0: British Columbia Premier David Eby says Tumbler Ridge Secondary School will be demolished.
1: And a new school, a high school, a secondary school, will be built on a new site in Tumbler Ridge.
0: Eby says the decision to tear down the site of February's deadly mass shooting followed consultation with staff and the community.
1: The work that was done by the school board was incredibly important because we want to make sure we're doing things right by the survivors, by the families, by the people of Tumbler Ridge. They need to direct this.
0: He says the province is committed to getting the new school built as soon as possible. Five children and an educator were shot dead and many others injured at the school in Tumbler Ridge. The 18-year-old shooter also killed her mother and half-brother and ultimately took her own life. A police investigation into the shooting is in its final stages. That is your World This Hour. For news anytime, you can visit our website, cbcnews.ca. For CBC News, I'm Kaz Bovin.

0: Thank you very much, Cass. And thanks so much for joining us here this Thursday, May 8th for On the Coast. Growing up, not out. Yeah, mid-sized cities like Abbotsford, Nanaimo, and Kelowna, they are building more condos and apartments than ever before. And that is exposing a growing clash between development and community. And a documentary about a 100-year-old fishing club in Campbell River is reckoning with the impact of climate change. And it screens tonight at Vancouver's Doxa Festival. We will have two of the filmmakers with us here in studio later this half hour. Right now, Rob Zimmerman, to you now, and the latest news headlines.
1: Gloria, Premier David Eby says Tumbler Ridge Secondary will be demolished and a new school will be built at a different site. A foreign national with no status in Canada has been arrested in Surrey in connection with a shooting last month that's believed to be linked to extortion. And a petition is calling on the Vancouver Park Board to ban jet skis and sea-doos in Vancouver harbors. More local news coming up at the bottom of the hour.
0: Thank you very much for that, Rob, and it's a busy one out in the roads this afternoon. Steve Jung, let's get to traffic.
2: We're continuing to watch a crash in Surrey. This is at Green Timbers Way and 140th Street, affecting northbound traffic. Crews are currently on scene. In Abbotsford, no updates on a crash westbound on Highway 1 after the Mount Lehman Road overpass. The left lane is currently blocked. Crews are on scene for this one. Otherwise, what we see on Metro Vancouver roads, very typical delays at the usual trouble spots. Southbound at the north end of the Lionsgate Bridge, very heavy as people make their way down from the North Shore. Only one lane going in that southbound direction right now. That's causing some of those slowdowns. All clear on Highway 99 in Richmond. That's eased very nicely because of the counterflow lane. And we continue watching some westbound volume on Highway 91 in Richmond, just going through the S-curve at this time, looking just like the usual afternoon traffic flow. All clear across the Alex Fraser Bridge and the new Stalawasem Bridge. We'll have more coming up in just a few minutes.
0: Well, thank you. We got up to 18 degrees today once the clouds cleared, and they have cleared in many areas. Started off a bit cloudy and a little bit clammy this morning. We are expecting more clouds to move in tonight with some possible drizzle in the mix as well. It'll go down to about 11 degrees overnight. Tomorrow, the forecast is for mainly cloudy conditions with some possible early morning drizzle. Similar temperatures to today, but the weekend looks pretty bright. A mix of sun and cloud on Saturday and on Mother's Day on Sunday, and temperatures around the 18 degree mark. For generations, cities have been pushing outward. They're new subdivisions with bigger homes, more space. Now, many of Canada's mid-sized cities are building up instead. Yes, in cities from Victoria and Abbotsford to Kelowna and all the way to London, Ontario, apartments and condos are rising at a staggering pace not seen in decades. But the recent housing boom has revealed a deep divide over what kind of homes get built and who can afford to live in them. The CBC's Colin Butler has been working on this story, and we've caught up with him in London, Ontario. Colin, hello there.
3: Hi, Gloria.
0: This is so interesting. You know, Canada's mid-sized cities, they're not growing like they used to. So when did you realize there was this shift?
3: Well, okay. So I realized it standing on I was in a park in London, Ontario, and it has the most unapologetically literal name, Scenic View Park. And you can see the whole valley and the city below it, right? And there's more than a dozen towers rising over the downtown.

0: London. And that would not have been the defining look of a mid-sized city in Ontario like a generation ago. And I mean, this is combined with the fact that London has always been this, I guess, Canadian test market city. That's probably the best way to describe it. Like, companies tested everything here, like McDonald's delivery, debit cards were pioneered here, Tim Horton's dark roast, because it's seen as, honestly, really, like, it's seen as on it, like, average Canada. And I remember thinking, if London is starting to grow up instead of out, I bet this is happening elsewhere too. And when I looked at the data, it was. And it was happening in, well, outside the big metros, like where you are, right? So cities like Halifax, Kelowna, Abbotsford, and Victoria, they're all adding apartments at a pace not seen in decades, and in a similar fashion to, like, say, Montreal, Vancouver, or Toronto.
1: Right. And how big was this shift that you're talking about?
0: Well, what surprised me was just how complete the shift was in some places. So, okay, for instance, 15 years ago, Kelowna and Abbotsford still overwhelmingly building single detached homes. Now, nearly 9 out of every 10 new housing starts are actually apartments or other multi-unit housing. Nanaimo is probably one of the starkest examples. 2010, multi-unit housing made up just 12% of new construction there. Today, it's 2/3.
1: Well, and are you finding out why? Why is this happening?
0: Well, I mean, part of it is geography, right? You can imagine places like Victoria, like, there's only so many places you can go. The other part of it is economics. Nola Kilmartin is Kelowna's chief planner. Have a listen.
2: There is a constrained geography in the city of Kelowna. So we've got this gorgeous, beautiful lake on one side of us. It's quite a mountainous city. Most people maybe don't think of it that way. They think of the vineyards and the beaches. But we've also got beautiful mountains around us, which are very expensive and difficult to build on and to service as a municipality. So the preparation of those hillside developments drives up the cost of housing.
0: So Kelowna might be the extreme example, but planners, they're all arriving at the same conclusion. There's less room to grow outward, more pressure to grow within. And it's not just planners who are thinking this way. Developers say the economics of housing is changing too. Here's Karthik Singla. He's based in Ontario. He's a partner with Sustainable Development Goals, or SDG Canada.
3: Density is the name of the game. That's how you win, right? The secondary market is doing extremely well. And the reason is because the land acquisition cost is still much cheaper than Toronto, and the rents are not that much different than Toronto.
0: So in other words, Gloria, the math has changed. And it works in BC too, right? Replace the word Toronto with Vancouver. Land in Kelowna, Nanaimo, and Abbotsford is still cheaper than Vancouver, but rents are high enough to make projects really viable.
1: So if all this new housing is getting built, why isn't it making these cities more affordable?
0: Well, so that's the paradox, right? The same forces that make all this housing possible are also making it expensive. So new housing enters the market at today's land, labor, and financing costs, right? So even though more apartments are being built, many of those apartments are still being priced beyond what lower income renters can afford. Here's Wren Thomas. She's an associate professor of urban planning at Dalhousie University in Halifax.
4: A subsidized unit or, you know, a supportive unit for like a senior or something is not the same as a condo unit, right? It's just not the same. So it doesn't serve the same demographic, but it's also, it's not accessible to a lot of the people that would need it.
0: So even as apartments and condos, like even as they rise across these cities, many renters still can't afford those new units being built.
1: Okay, so where does the conflict come in?
0: Well, when the cranes come out, right? Think of probably one of the most famous examples right now in BC is UBC Okanagan's downtown tower in Kelowna, right? 43 stories, 470 units, one of the tallest buildings between Vancouver and Calgary. Residents there alleged that the excavation near their buildings damaged them and forced them out. Now they're suing. UBC denied causing the full extent of the damage. It's an extreme case, but it reflects a broader tension across mid-sized cities. And that tension is between the pressure to build and concerns about how the neighborhood is changing.
5: We are against densification. We are against development, but this is too much. that it'll put too much pressure.

0: on the neighborhood, and we just need to scale it back, make it make sense.
1: That's Kate Kakinen. She's with the residence group Stony Brook for Community First Development in London, Ontario. She says Stony Brook is a sought-after area. It's got schools, walking paths, lots of single detached homes, typical of what you'd find in a mid-sized city in Canada, right? They're fighting a 299 unit. This is an eight-story building, and it would pretty much tower over the nearby homes. And it's not the change they're against, they say. They say they want growth, but they're worried the pace and the scale is the problem, right? Even though it's allowable by City Hall. So Kate Kakinen says this building would dump hundreds of new residents into a neighborhood with no sidewalks, limited parking, and it would create traffic issues around the nearby schools.
0: The pendulum has swung so far to developer wants and needs from community wants and needs, and we need to bring it back a little bit more to the middle.
1: So the fight, Gloria, isn't over whether cities should grow. Everybody seems to be able to agree on that. It's over how fast and for whom.
2: So what do you think? Will this apartment boom that we're seeing right now, will it continue?
1: Well, I mean, it's hard to tell the future, right? But it will, but not necessarily in its current form. So Anthony Passarelli, he's an economist with the Canada Mortgage and Housing Corporation. And he says some developers are already starting to shift away from these large high-rise projects toward medium density housing, partly because they're less risky financially. Here he is.
3: There will be, I think, a shift towards these lower, low to medium rise buildings because of the fact that from a developer standpoint, you know, there's less risk there, right? You have less units to fill.
1: So, and this change is already underway, he says, in Vancouver, Montreal, Toronto. So this era of endless suburban expansion in mid-sized cities, it might be fading. But even this apartment boom appears to be shifting towards something more moderate. It's going to be denser than the past, but smaller than the towers that are reshaping mid-sized city skylines today.
2: No, it's so interesting to hear about these trends, Colin. Thank you so much.
1: Thank you for having me.
2: That's the CBC's Colin Butler talking about growth trends in Canada's mid-sized cities. You are listening to On the Coast. It's 15 minutes past 5 o'clock right now. Steve Jung, what are you watching on the roads?
4: No updates on a crash in Surrey. This is at Green Timbers Way and 140th Street, affecting northbound traffic. We're still seeing some crews on scene. Hopefully, they'll have this out of the way very soon. A little bit of an update on that crash in Abbotsford, however, westbound on Highway 1. It happened after the Mount Lehman Road overpass. That has now been cleared. Traffic remains fairly heavy, but it is starting to move a whole lot better than it was earlier this afternoon. Watch out for some northbound delays on Highway 99, just at the south end of the Massey Tunnel due to counterflow and only one lane going in that northbound direction. And what's very typical for this time of the afternoon, southbound delays on Highway 91, just at that interchange with Highway 99 between Delta and Surrey. Eastbound delays on Highway 10, just heading to 120th Street, Scott Road. A little bit heavy there as well. We'll have more coming up in just a few minutes.
2: Thank you very much for that, Steve. Okay, we've got mostly clear skies now after kind of a cloudy start to the day. Temperatures up to 18 degrees, so pretty pleasant out there. Now, some cloud is in the forecast overnight tonight. We may have some drizzle as well. Tomorrow's going to be mainly cloudy and with some early morning drizzle and highs of about 17 degrees. Saturday and Sunday, a mix of sun and cloud and highs of 18 degrees. Now, the annual Doxa Documentary Festival is happening now in Vancouver, and our next guest's film showcases how climate change has changed the game for a 100-year-old fishing club in Campbell River. And it's all about the members trying to keep it afloat. So here's a clip from In Tyee Country.
5: We Tyee fishermen are passionate about our reverence for the mighty Chinook salmon, and the dedication we bring to the art of Tyee fishing.
6: Never get tired of seeing the fish for the first time when it's coming up to the rowboat, because it just is so magnificent, bright and shiny and strong.
7: Welcome to the 100th year of existence of the Tyee Club of BC.
2: So In Tyee Country, it was produced and directed by Jevin Crittenden and Nate Slacko, and they are both with us in studio right now. Hello there.
8: Hello. Thanks for having us.
2: Well, thank you for being here. So, Jevin, how would you describe the Tyee Club?

0: and they go out on rowboats, no technology, using very primitive gear. And the idea is to get a fish in the boat using your own power.
1: I see.
0: Yeah.
1: So when you say primitive gear, has fishing just become way too modernized?
0: Well, Jevon's more of a fisher than I am. They've got, you know, what is the technology they use to search the bottom?
2: There's like sonar and things that, depth finders. Yes. And then there's even beyond that, forward facing sonar, which will actually show you a fish in the water column.
1: Right.
2: Yeah. So these guys don't use any of that. It's just experience on the water, the guide leading the angler. Hopefully to catch a fish.
1: So in order to join the club, you have to catch a tahi over 30 pounds. So how did you guys even learn about this club?
0: Well, I think it's, so I was born there. Mm-hmm. I moved here when I was 5, but my dad knew people from the club and he introduced us to the idea. I think we went initially in, is it 2022?
2: Yeah.
0: And we met some of the people from the club and we kind of realized like there's some quirky characters over there. And they're all very passionate about what they do. So we thought that was worth exploring. And also when the club started, it's been 100 years. So it's like what's changed in the last 100 years. So,
1: okay, well, let's get to that then. Jevon, what's changed in the past 100 years?
2: Well, a lot's changed. There are, of course, as people will understand, a lot of challenges facing salmon. Climate change broadly, habitat loss from development. And for the club, they haven't changed. They still operate the same way that they have for 100 years. And we found this interesting tension between the change in the fish population and the club's sort of status quo.
1: What do you mean? No, okay. Well, so not as many people are fish, so the club's not growing. Is that what's going
2: right.
1: on?
2: Well, so what's happening is that there are fewer and fewer fish of that size right. returning to Campbell River each year. And so the opportunity to become a member is diminishing.
1: Right.
2: And there is a concern from some people in the club that there is no future for the club because if you can't get new members, the club won't sustain itself.
1: That makes sense.
2: Yeah.
1: Okay. So Nate, how did the two of you approach filming this doc? I mean, who did what?
0: Well, so Jevon and I are both sharing role, I guess, director, producer, editor.
2: DOP.
0: DP. we were shooting this for 3 years and Jevon and I have known each other for a long time since the beginning of high school and we've done a lot of projects together. So when it came to division of labor, we kind of just did whatever the other person.
1: No, sure. But how did you approach it? Did you go out on the water? Did you talk fishers on the dock or what?
0: We tried to shoot out on the water. It's like really hard shooting there. You know, it's a rowboat. So it's only so much can fit on the boat. So we tried to do that, but so we have a bit of that. But a lot of it was just like talking with the members and like seeing into their world on land.
1: Okay, so what was it like shooting from a rowboat?
2: It was difficult. Yeah. We're both pretty big guys, and the rowboats are not big. And when you've got both of us, camera gear, fishing gear, people trying to fish, It was challenging. So we did that a few times. We played with mounting GoPros on the boats so that we didn't actually have to be there, but didn't really like the result of that. So it was just a lot of moving pieces that we had to adapt to.
1: Well, it's interesting. You're talking about sort of changes in fishing or this fishing club and all the rest of it, talking to these people who enjoy fishing and catching big fish, the tahi. But it was interesting. It seems that it's turned into a little bit more of an environmental film about changing waters. Did you envision that at the outset?
0: I think we always knew it was going to be a part of it, you know, like just based on it covering salmon, you know, a lot has happened to the salmon. And they have the Quinsam River hatchery right there, which plays a really important role in those fish still being there. So yeah, I think we always knew that was going to be a part of it.
1: Right. And what did you hear from the fishermen themselves? I mean, is there someone in the story that you can tell us a little bit about their perspective on these changing times?
2: Yeah. There's we found that there's not really any consensus among club members about what should be done, if anything. Everyone has their own take. Everyone seems to be aware of the challenges. It's just what

0: that pushes them to want to do is different person to person. So there are some that volunteer at the hatchery in the off season and work on trying to rebuild the Chinook salmon stocks there. There are members who are stream keepers, and they're all about trying to restore habitat for salmon.
1: Peter?
0: Yeah.
1: Peter, what was his job in Campbell River?
0: He was the city clerk of Campbell River.
1: Yeah, so what he's doing in the Campbell River Museum, they have all these old catch records in these old books, and he's going to the museum, and he's actually digitizing all these records. And through that, there's all this knowledge of like what's happening to the run in the lower and lower numbers.
2: So. Right. Well, what about for you two? What changed in your mind in terms of how you'll approach fishing in the future, I guess, Nate?
1: Well, I think like even before this film, I think like just being fishing and being out on the water just makes you more aware of what's happening with the fish. You know, before you go fishing, you check DFO to make sure it's legal to fish there. So yeah, I think it's just increased that awareness of like what we have here and just be conscious of, you know, what's happening with it.
2: Right. And Jevon, what about for you?
0: I tend to agree with Nate. It's sort of developed more of a conservation mindset for us and maybe a stewardship mindset.
2: Right.
0: Yeah. I think we're itching to go fishing this year, so it's not swayed us away from fishing altogether, but
2: right. Yeah. Well, I wish you well. No fancy technology involved?
0: Not yet.
1: Not yet. No.
2: Okay. Okay. Hey, have a fun time at the screening tonight. Thanks for coming in.
1: Thanks for having us.
0: Cheers.
2: That's Jevon Crittenden and Nate Slacko. They produced and directed the documentary In Tyee Country. It screens tonight and tomorrow as part of the Doxa Festival at the SFU downtown campus. We've got a pair of tickets to give away to tonight's 7:30 screening. 7:30 tonight, SFU downtown campus. If you'd like to go, you're free at 7:30. 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Our Kells are in town for a trio of concerts this week. The Hamilton Band is going to go back in time tonight with a concert at the Penthouse. Yeah, that was their first Vancouver venue the band ever played. They're going to play the Hollywood tomorrow night. They're going to wrap their Vancouver visit with a concert at the Commodore on Saturday. Now, the set list this time is going to include songs from their new album, Between Us, including Next Summer. We'll

0: Angels with Next Summer. They're in town for three concerts tonight at the Penthouse, tomorrow at the Hollywood, and Saturday night at the Commodore Ballroom. Before we get to the 5:30 news, let's fill you in on traffic with Steve Jung.
1: Gloria, we're watching a crash in Surrey at Green Timbers Way and 140th Street. It's affecting northbound traffic. Crews are currently on scene for this. Now, earlier this afternoon, we got reports of a crash westbound on Highway 1. This is in Abbotsford after the Mount Lehman Road overpass. That was causing some pretty significant delays, but it has since been cleared. All lanes have been reopened. We'll have more on the roads coming up after the news.
0: Well, thank you. Well, are you trying to spend less time on your phone? Some people are turning to physical blockers that make it harder to jump back into apps. We're going to talk about those and more right after the 5:30 news.
2: This is CBC News from Vancouver. I'm Robert Zimmerman at the top of the news. 3 months after the mass shooting, Premier David Eby has announced Tumbler Ridge Secondary will be demolished and a new school will be built at a different site. Eby says when he was in the community, he heard from students and promised they wouldn't have to return.
3: One of the things that was apparent to me in conversations with some of the kids from the school was a high level of anxiety about whether or not they'd have to go back to the same school building. And I said in my remarks that night that no child would be forced, no educator would be forced, no staff would be forced to go back into that same school building.
2: Classes are now being held in portables. There's no word on when construction will begin or or where the site will be located. UBC and SFU say their students' personal information could be part of a worldwide cyber attack. Hackers have accessed information for students using Canvas learning software. That software is used to access course information, submit assignments, and participate in discussions. The schools are telling students to log out until they're notified it's safe to access again. Well, several advocacy groups are speaking out against proposed changes to BC's Freedom of Information and Protection of Privacy Act. MLAs were up until 4 o'clock this morning debating Bill 9. Amelia John.
4: They say democracy dies in darkness, and Bill 9 throws our freedom of information rights into a black hole.
5: Carson Binda with the Canadian Taxpayers Federation says FOI shed transparency on what officials are doing with public money.
4: Bill 9 makes it harder for us to hold government accountable.
5: This week, Diana Gibson, the Minister of Citizen Services, introduced amendments to the bill following criticism. The BC Conservatives put forward a hoist motion to delay the bill, but were defeated after an overnight debate. Mike Larson with the Freedom of Information and Privacy Association says if the bill proceeds as is, it risks violating public trust.
6: Now it's going to move to a committee stage, and it's possible for the government to move this forward fairly quickly and move it into law without having to have too much in the way of further debate and discussion.
5: Gibson has denied the bill will change FOI response times or allow public bodies to refuse legitimate requests. Amelia John, CBC News, Vancouver.
2: A new report has found caregivers here in BC and the rest of Canada are at a crisis point facing immense physical and emotional strain. Jonna Bailon has the details.
7: Our kids are not, they're not a burden.
8: Brenda Lanahan is mom to 12-year-old Cole, who is nonverbal and uses a wheelchair. But while caregiving has its challenges, she says the problem lies with the system.
7: The problem is that the system just isn't supporting us.
8: That's reflected in a new report from the Canadian Centre for Caregiving Excellence, which found that more than three quarters of caregivers have experienced negative impacts to their well-being. It also shows more than half of BC caregivers are dealing with financial strain. Liz Mendelson with the center.
9: We have three quarters of unpaid family and friend caregivers saying that they're in distress. At the same time as we have the paid workforce of personal support workers, three quarters of them are saying they're considering leaving the field.
8: Advocates say systems need to change to provide caregivers more support, like childcare, respite, and caregiving allowances. BC's Ministry of Health did not respond to requests for comment by deadline. Jonna Bailon, CBC News, Victoria.
2: After a gray whale was struck off Stanley Park Monday, a petition is calling on the Vancouver Park Board to ban jet skis and sea-doos in Vancouver harbors. Yasmin Rorenea has more.
10: We can see that it's a very busy day here on the water.
11: Sean Baxter is the harbor master at the Vancouver Port Authority. He says boaters must be aware of all potential hazards.

0: hazards around them, including other vessels and marine wildlife.
1: There's really important procedures and guidelines to be aware of before you head out on the water.
0: That includes staying at least 100 meters away from whales and other mammals. The reminder comes after a gray whale was struck by a sea-doo off Vancouver's coast. Now a petition is calling on the Vancouver Park Board to restrict personal watercraft from launching from certain beaches.
2: I get the anger and I get the outrage people feel about this because an accident like that is just horrific to watch.
0: Park Board Commissioner Tom Digby says it's a big ask, but he is open to having discussions with other board members. Yasmin Ghania, CBC News, Vancouver.
3: And a campfire ban is now in effect here on BC's south coast. Jessica Chung has the details.
4: We weren't expecting it to come this early. I don't think anybody was.
5: Finishing up her camping trip, Megan White had one last campfire before the ban.
4: It does definitely take out part of your camping trip because I think everyone looks forward to the end of the night fire. But, you know, safety matters.
5: The ban covers everything from small campfires to large pile fires across the coastal fire center. Haida Gwaii is partially exempt. Now it's early for a ban to be implemented. And James Whitehead with SFU's Mitigating Wildfire Initiative says it's due to the recent unseasonably warm weather and lingering concerns about drought and the below average snowpack impacting the wildfire season.
6: Because there's been this prolonged drought where the deeper soils stay dry throughout the winter, when we see a week or two of dry, that definitely increases fire conditions very, very quickly.
5: Those who don't comply could face some hefty fines of up to $100,000 and in some cases jail time. The ban could remain in place until mid-October at the latest. Jessica Chung, CBC News, Porto.
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7: Thank you very much, Rob. Hi, I'm Gloria Macarengo. Thanks for joining us here for On the Coast this afternoon. Now, there's a small device that some people are using to break the cycle of endless phone scrolling. So we're going to talk about why it's so hard to put our phones down, whether these tools actually help people cut back. And our science column today flies back into the past tens of millions of years to bring us a story of how the birds we see today came to be. And we had a conversation about a documentary that's going to be screening at the Doxa Film Fest this evening and tomorrow. It's called In Tai Country. And we did get some emails from some of you who were interested in the pair of tickets we were giving away to tonight's screening at SFU campus. The winner of that pair of tickets is Malik El-Haj. Thank you to everyone who sent us an email. And Malik, I hope you enjoy the documentary. Steve Jung, wow, it's turning into such a lovely evening. I was feeling a little, I don't know, disheartened this morning when it was cloudy and kind of clammy out there. But how are things moving on the roads now?
8: Well, it's remaining quite busy as we approach the end of the afternoon commute. We continue seeing some very heavy delays at the usual trouble spots around our region. Let's start with a couple of things that we are continuing to monitor. There's a crash in Surrey at Green Timbers Way and 140th Street. It's affecting northbound traffic. Crews are still on scene for this one, where there's also reports of a stall in Surrey on Highway 1 westbound at Golden Ears Way. This one causing some delays for the HOV lane. Heavier traffic eastbound on Highway 1 going through the Cassiar Tunnel. It is easing a little bit, but it remains fairly congested as you head towards the Burnaby Lake stretch of the highway. Northbound traffic on the Queensboro Bridge moving between Richmond and New Westminster, very heavy at this time as well. Eastbound delays on Marine Way and westbound delays on Stewartson Way as traffic makes its way towards the merge point at the north end of the Queensboro. Look, otherwise looking like a very typical sort of afternoon commute on our local roads. We'll have more coming up in just a few minutes.
7: Okay, thank you. Now, as you've been hearing in the news, Tumbler Ridge Secondary School is going to be demolished and rebuilt. This follows the deadly mass shooting in February, which took place in the school, killing five children and one educator, and it injured many others. Daryl Krakowka is the mayor of Tumbler Ridge, and he spoke with CBC's Sarah Galashan earlier today.
9: They've done a lot of consultation with Safer Schools Together, with our teachers, with our youth, with families, with the community as a whole. And I know the report is published on the School District 59 website, and how they got to the comments would have brought forward the

0: the concept of a new school.
1: Do you think, I mean, is it your feeling that this is something that the people in the community do want?
0: Yeah, there is some youth in our community and some of our community members that thought a renovation would be better and such. But, we got to listen to the community as a whole. And I think when they did that consultation, they reached out to everybody, youth, the children, adults, parents, and that's what's been recommended after the consultation.
1: You know, if I think about other tragedies and you know, not necessarily in Canada, because we know that what happened in Tumble Ridge is rare for Canada. It certainly is less rare, unfortunately, in the United States and the way things have been handled in the aftermath. Did you ever look to any of those communities and are you maybe now just in terms of the kind of healing? And I guess the reason I bring that up is some of those schools I know do still stand and maybe do so because there's a feeling that they want them to still be there. What do you think about that and how does that factor in?
0: Yeah, to say that, I've had other U.S. Communities reach out to myself and, lend a shoulder and stuff to talk through it and to kind of explain what they went through. And, I believe in the early days of school shootings, it was a reno or whatever, but it seems like the newest ones when I talked to, they were rebuilds. Again, it's based on our youth and our children. It's, they were inside the school that day. I was not. It's based off our teachers who are in the school. That's really important information to hear from. It's, the parents that have lost loved ones also communicated with Save for Schools together. So, it's what that broader community wants. And, our children and youth are so important and so strong. But, a majority of them have a concern going back into that. The province said it during the vigil that, they would be there for whatever the community wanted. And, to me, that's our youth and our children. Yes, our adults should have some comments to make and ideas, but those are their children or youth are the ones that are going into that school.
2: Daryl Krakauka is the mayor of Tumbler Ridge. Again, Premier Eby announced earlier today that Tumbler Ridge Secondary School will be demolished and rebuilt. It is 5:41 right now, and some people are trying a new way to deal with phone overuse. Instead of apps, they use small physical devices that use something called near-field communication, or NFC technology, to temporarily block access to distracting apps. To unblock them, you actually have to get up and tap the device. So let's talk about that with Carmi Levy, a technology analyst and journalist. Hi there, Carmi.
3: Hi, Gloria. So great to be with you.
2: Well, this issue is coming up more and more in conversations I've been having. Why do you think it's so hard for people to put their phones down, even when they want to?
3: I think because they're designed to be addictive right from the ground up. The very engineering of a smartphone, of its operating system, of the apps that run on it, the services that bring it to life, they're designed to be as engaging as possible, keep you fused to it in much the same way cigarette manufacturers built addictiveness right into their product. So if you think about sort of the whole psychology of it, trigger, behavior, reward, that kind of loop, every time you pick up your phone, you're exhibiting that kind of behavior, and that's no accident. That's exactly how the industry intended it to be, and we're seeing a growing body of research that validates that, yeah, they are addictive. They look innocuous, but oh no, there's a lot going on beneath the surface.
2: So I'd like to hear more about these physical blockers. So they make you take an extra step before getting back on your phone, but does that actually help people change their habits?
3: In some cases, it absolutely does. I know a number of people, friends in my sort of circle who have them. For the ones who are committed to it, in other words, if you really want to use one of these devices, they've got a little NFC radio in them. It's the same technology that we use when we, tap to pay our phones at the grocery store. There's a companion app that we install on our phones, and then we can use that to set, when specific apps are not available. Start times, end times. And then if we want to bypass those limitations, those blocks, then we have to tap our phone to this phone blocking device. And of course, easy to do if we keep it in our pocket, not so easy to do if we position it across the room or halfway across the house, or as my friend does, he leaves it at home before.

0: before he goes to work. So all day long, his phone is essentially bricked until he gets back to the house. So if you're committed to it, it'll work. If you're not, it's easily bypassed.
1: I've left my phone at home on occasion. I feel like I'm missing an appendage somehow. I don't know. But you point out that these apps are actually designed to keep us scrolling. So what are they doing behind the scenes to make that happen?
0: It almost feels like, you know, whenever you walk through a casino, you know that every aspect of that experience is designed to separate you from your money and keep you, you know, in front of a table or in front of a machine for as long as possible. Smartphones work on the same philosophy. So, you know, every time you refresh your feed, get a notification, you get a like or a reaction, or you open a message or even just scroll through social media, you're getting some kind of reward. You know, there's something going on. I got to find out. I don't know what it is, but it's going to be good. And then, of course, you do that, and then you're kind of waiting for the next moment of reward. Algorithms, they're constantly pulling data from the app that you're in, other apps all across your phone, and they're trying to determine, okay, well, what makes Gloria tick? What did she do in the past, and what would interest her going forward? So that's why when you see ads based on things that you're most likely to respond to, that's all part of that engagement economy. When we use social media, there's intense fear of missing out. We all want to feel like we belong to something, that we're in that inner circle. We're curious, and we don't want to be on the outside of that circle. So that plays into it as well. And then when you look at the way these apps are designed, they have endless scroll, autoplay videos, algorithmic suggestions. These are all, they're invisible. We don't really see them, but we know that they're kind of working in the background to ensure that when we pick up our phone, we don't put it down for a very long time. And even after we do, we're probably going to pick it up in a couple minutes and forgot that it was only 2 minutes since we last did the same thing.
1: Right. You know, many of us have tried those screen time limits, but they don't always stick. Why is that?
0: Because they're way too easy to bypass. And, to Apple's and Google's credit, they build those right into the operating system. So you don't have to spend money. You can go into the settings and activate them. But they're incredibly easy to bypass. You know, if I try to access an app that is blocked by my screen time limit, there'll be a button there, remind me later, or ignore, or, snooze, something like that. And so all I need to do is slide my finger over to it, and I'm in. So there's no friction there. There's nothing really hard for me to do. I don't have to jump through hoops in order to bypass the limits. And if I really want to see what's going on in my feed, that's what I'm going to do. So, we need something, we need a higher bar. We need to jump through hoops if we are going to ever break ourselves of these addictions. And unfortunately, screen time limit apps just don't cut it.
1: So what about that higher bar then? What do you think a more lasting solution would look like?
0: I mean, I think, if you look at the way blockers are built, they're designed specifically to separate us from the technology, but they don't actually change the technology itself. In other words, you may block me from it, screen blocker, but my phone is still as addictive now as it's always been. So we're not actually changing the underlying addictive nature of the tech, and that needs to change. We need to dial that back. We need to get rid of things like infinite scroll or autoplay videos, and we need to make the algorithms more transparent so we know better how they work, because right now it's kind of like the secret sauce of the industry. They don't want us to know how these things work. But if we had that visibility, we'd be able to perhaps adjust accordingly. So if you design the technology to be less addictive, then that, resolves the problem better than banning or blocking ourselves from it and then hoping magically that we fix that addictive nature in between now and the next time we use the phone. We all know full well that's not how it works.
1: Right. Or if we just had the courage to leave it at home. there we go. Carmi.
0: Oh, I so wish, Gloria.
1: Thank you so much.
0: Appreciate it.
1: That's Carmi Levy, a technology analyst and journalist. And he makes a point. I mean, I find myself getting sucked into that world so easily. I don't even have that many apps, but just going on to Instagram. And it's got your number when it brings up certain apps and certain videos or what. And it's so easy to spend a half an hour or an hour and just, I mean, it's really a waste of time.
2: It is. And I've caught myself doing that too. And I consider myself to be someone who's usually fairly mindful of that.
1: Yeah.
2: So
1: I've got a lot of friends who are just saying, I've deleted the app, I'm not doing it anymore, like just forcing themselves to not even go on there, except for things that you have to, do your emails or your phones or whatever the actual business of that the phone serves. Yeah. But yeah, just, I don't know, people are trying to pull them

0: themselves out of that world, but it's so hard to do. Okay, where are we at with traffic right now, Steve?
1: We are continuing to watch a crash in Surrey, this one at Green Timbers Way and 140th Street. It's affecting northbound traffic. Crews are on scene for this. There's a stall in Surrey on Highway 1 westbound, a little bit closer to the Golden Ears Way, just sort of as you're heading towards Highway 15, 176th Street. This one happened in the HOV lane. That's creating some delays. We'll have one last look at the roads coming up in just a few minutes.
0: Okay, thanks very much.
2: Hello.
0: Nice to have you. Now, it is that time of year when all sorts of birds reappear on our horizons and in our backyards. And while we tend to think of them as a sign of spring, others look to birds as a sign of the past. And there's a new book out. It's called The Story of Birds, and it explores the origins of birds from more than 100 million years ago until today. And our science columnist, Tora Couture, is here now to give us a preview. Tora, hello there. Hello. Nice to have you back with us. Okay, what is this new book about?
2: It's the origin story of modern day birds, where they came from. And it was written by Steve Brusati, he's a paleontologist, and he's got a couple of other pop sci books, The Rise and Fall of Dinosaurs, The Rise and Reign of Mammals, and now this, The Story of Birds. And he really writes books, that bridge the pre-extinction of most of the dinosaurs to post-apocalyptic recovery of the ecosystem after the asteroid hit Earth. And this is another one of how birds came to be.
0: And how did birds come to be?
2: They're really the leftovers, the living dinosaurs of today. They're the one dinosaur lineage that survived. And birds are dinosaurs. They descended from dinosaurs, but they still have characteristics that allow us to define them as dinosaurs today. Now, Steve Brusati knows that might take some convincing for people.
3: When you look at a bird, it doesn't look anything like a T-Rex. It doesn't look anything like a Stegosaurus or a Triceratops, obviously. And I think that's the holdup for a lot of people when you hear birds are dinosaurs. And you automatically think, well, they look nothing like the classic dinosaurs. And that's because they're dinosaurs that adapted and evolved over tens of millions of years to fly, to live in a new way. And so although birds evolved many of their features from dinosaur ancestors, even things like feathers are actually dinosaur features that birds develop from their deep ancestors. Still, when you look at a crow, you look at a pigeon, you look at a sparrow, that is a very highly derived, well-adapted dinosaur that's evolved over millions and millions of years.
2: And of course, there's evidence for this. I mean, if you look at the pelvis of a bird, it's very different than other vertebrates. It's very dinosaur-esque. The backbone is very dinosaur-esque. You know, these are really, the birds have been around for 100, 150 million years, and these are the dinosaurs that survived the extinction.
0: And how? I mean, why did certain birds survive when so many other dinosaurs did not?
2: That's really the crux of the book, is that what were the features of birds and these dinosaur-based birds that allowed them to adapt or die, and they managed to adapt, right? And to start, we need to understand what they were facing with. What were the survival challenges? And Steve Brusati, as only he can paint the picture of this worst day in Earth's history.
3: When this asteroid hit the Earth 66 million years ago, I say without exaggeration, honestly, I think it was the single worst day in the history of life. This is a 10-kilometer wide rock hurtling through the heavens that smashed into the Earth. It unleashed more energy than a billion nuclear bombs put together. It unleashed wildfires and tsunamis and earthquakes, and all the dust and the dirt and the grime and the soot from the fires went up into the atmosphere, blocked out the sun. The Earth went dark and cold for many years. 75% of all species died.
2: I mean, when you put it that way, how did anything survive? But the smaller dinosaur birds survived. So they were smaller, they grew quickly and could reproduce really quickly. That allowed, in evolutionary theory, we know that the faster you can basically make babies that are slightly different than you, the more chance they have of being able to thrive in these rapidly changing conditions. The small dinosaurs, the small birds, would have required less food. There were lots of different birds at the time that didn't make it. The ones that did tended to have beaks, and the ones that teeth didn't. The beaks

0: likely, the hypothesis goes, the book goes, that maybe these small dinosaurs who could eat seeds, because seeds, like plants were decimated too, but the seeds would have been left over, might have been one of the very unique food sources. And if you could capitalize on that, you could survive. So there's, they could fly, you know, birds could fly. Obviously, a huge reason why they survived was the fact that they could maybe migrate long distances, fly over lava fields, erupting volcanoes, all of these things that allowed them to somehow withstand the catastrophic process of this day in Earth's history.
1: Oh, and Tara, what did these ancient birds even look like?
0: Just funny birds, really. They looked like birds, thicker neck, meaner looking in a way, longer tails, but chicken-sized, duck-sized. One of the lineages that is thought to survive kind of becomes modern-day ducks. They were swimming at the time. They were duck-like. They actually have a fossilized windpipe, a voice box. And when they kind of reconstructed it and imagined and tried to recreate the sound, it was kind of a quack. So the fossil evidence is like, it walked like a duck, it talked like a duck. So these dinosaurs were ducks, which means that the ducks of today are in fact dinosaurs.
1: Oh, boy. You know what it reminds me of? Walking through Stanley Park at when the herons are nesting. It sounds positively Jurassic Park-esque.
0: Prehistoric. Yeah exactly.
1: No, right? It's really something. Okay, well, thanks very much for taking us through the book.
0: You're welcome.
1: That's our science columnist, Tara Couture. Okay, 4 minutes before we get to your world tonight, but lots going on in British Columbia news as well. Rob Zimmerman is here with some headlines.
2: Gloria, a foreign national with no status in Canada, has been arrested in Surrey in connection with a shooting last month that's believed to be linked to extortion. Surrey police say the Canada Border Services Agency has now been told about the arrest of 27-year-old Jaskaran Saroy. Saroy has been charged with reckless discharging of a firearm and remains in police custody. And 3 months after the mass shooting, Premier David Eby has announced Tumbler Ridge Secondary will be demolished and a new school will be built at a different site. Eby says when he was in the community, he heard from students and promised they wouldn't have to return. I'll have another local news update in about half an hour.
1: Thank you very much, Rob. And I don't know if you have trouble putting down the phone. Do you?
2: I do occasionally.
1: I know.
2: Yes.
1: We just had a addictive conversation around that. And Steve, we just got an email from Lauren who says, I've got a Bloom brand physical blocker for my phone more than 3 months ago. It's been a game changer. My phone use, specifically social media, has decreased significantly. And as someone who uses social media to advertise my business, I don't have the luxury of just deleting all the apps. So it's a nice solution to maintain some balance and fight the hijacking of our Paleolithic brains that social media companies exploit, says Lauren.
2: Go,
1: you're
2: Lauren.
1: Like, you're not. Okay.
2: Good call. My son has a phone it's quite expensive, but it goes so slowly that it's not worth downloading any apps.
1: Oh.
2: You can't use any apps on it, essentially.
1: Oh, so that's an interesting tactic
2: as
1: well.
2: Working.
1: I know, it's like we have to surprise ourselves with ways to get off it, right? I don't know. Bloom brand blocker. Okay.
3: Blockers. Right.
1: Where are we at with traffic, Steve?
3: Well, we were watching a crash in Surrey at Green Timbers Way and 140th Street. Judging by the level of delay or the lack thereof, I'd say this one has been cleared. Some good news as we begin to wrap things up here. There's still this stall, however, on Highway 1 westbound at Golden Ears Way. This is in the HOV lane, so watch out for those slowdowns and just some of those very typical delays at the usual trouble spots around Metro Vancouver as we end the afternoon commute. Still quite heavy eastbound and westbound on Highway 1, just at the south end of the Iron Workers Memorial Bridge, and we continue seeing traffic very built up and kind of crawling towards the Iron Workers Memorial Bridge, heading down through the cut and also a part of the upper levels highway. Lots of people outside these days, it seems, but otherwise, yeah, very typical picture out there. Be safe and have a great evening, everyone.
1: And it's nice weather to be outside too. And let me just add a little bit more to the conversation we were just having about blockers. Rob just said he uses the Freedom app, costs him $45 a year. It works on a phone or a computer. It basically piggybacks off the screen time functionality, but beefs it up. He says you create block lists of apps and websites you want to block, and then schedules that can use one or more block lists. So you set it up that once a schedule starts, you cannot stop it. See, there's all kinds of ways to keep us off our phones and

0: devices. Thanks very much for the input, everyone. And thanks for joining us. We're going to do it again tomorrow. I hope you can join us then.
1: Feel that? That's the thrill of the Northern Super League. And it's back on CBC Gem, with six fierce clubs battling all season long for glory. From coast to coast, Canada's first professional women's soccer league is bringing the heat. For the fans who live for the roar of the crowd, the last-minute winner, and the moments that make sports unforgettable, this is your season. Watch the Northern Super League all season on CBC Gem.
2: Your World Tonight is coming up next. Then, in half an hour, it's As It Happens.
3: Hi, I'm Chris Howden. The former Premier of Alberta, Jason Kenney, is lawyering up after learning that he's among millions of Albertans whose personal data was illegally obtained by a separatist group in the province.
4: We are getting regular updates on not only these two individuals, but preparing to see if there are any other individuals who could perhaps return to Canada and Ontario.
5: Health officials say it's like trying to put together a puzzle without knowing where all the pieces are. Tracking who left a cruise ship before a deadly hantavirus outbreak, tracing their contacts, getting them to isolate, and reassuring the public that this is not another COVID-19. This is Your World Tonight. I'm Stephanie Skanderas, also on the program.
6: Generally speaking, it's absolutely up to the employer to require an employee to work in a physical space.
5: Ordered back to the office, now out of work, Bell fires employees and managers for faking their attendance. The workers say they were trying to navigate the rules while still getting their work done, and they plan to sue. Three Canadians are in isolation tonight in connection to a rare and deadly hantavirus outbreak on a cruise ship. Four Canadians are still on board that ship. And as Chris Brown tells us, health officials around the world are scrambling to stop the respiratory virus from spreading further, while also trying to reassure the public.
7: I want to be unequivocal here. This is not SARS-CoV-2.
8: It's hard not to immediately think of COVID with the worrying outbreak of another deadly virus. Let's jump from animals to humans. But the World Health Organization's top pandemic preparedness official, Maria Van Kerkhove, says the risk in this situation is low.
7: This is not the start of a COVID pandemic. This is an outbreak that we see on a ship.
8: This strain of hantavirus, known as the Andes virus, is typically found in South America. It can jump from rodents to people through droppings. And then, in rare cases, it can be transmitted between people who have close contact. Naturally, there's concern where the ship is expected to dock on Sunday in Tenerife on the Canary Islands. Everyone's worried. The last thing they want is for the virus to spread further, said a representative for the Port Workers Union. WHO Chief Tedros Adhanom Ghebreyesus says the strain also has a long incubation period, up to 6 weeks.
9: It's possible that more cases may be reported.
8: The voyage of the MV Honduras began at the southern tip of Argentina, and the cruise headed northwards. Authorities believe a Dutch couple likely brought the virus on board. One of them died on the ship, and the other in South Africa. A third victim, a German woman, also died on the ship, and her body has yet to be removed. The WHO helped evacuate three other people when the ship stopped off Cape Verde. They were airlifted to the Netherlands. Five other people are either confirmed or suspected of being infected. Four Canadians remain on the ship. We now know two others got off on the island of St. Helena and flew home before they knew what they were dealing with. They've been told to self-isolate, as has another Canadian who was not on the ship, but was on the same flight as them. Van Kerkhove says Canada is among more than a dozen countries now working to contain the spread.
7: The countries themselves, whether it's through the ministries or through the agencies in the countries, are actually assessing each person case by case, looking at what type of exposure did they have, are they developing any symptoms.
8: As for the 100 or so people still on board, authorities say they're in good health, although some are stressed as they remain quarantined in their cabins. Thankfully, everyone's doing well and we're healthy, said a Turkish passenger. Spain says...

0: soon as the cruise ship docks, passengers will be isolated and sent home as quickly as possible. Countries such as the UK and the United States say they may send special flights to get people. Chris Brown, CBC News, London.
1: No word yet on whether Ottawa might arrange a special flight for the Canadians on board that cruise ship. Now, as for the three others in isolation here at home, two of them are in Ontario, one is in Quebec. Tashauna Reid tells us how health officials here are handling the situation.
2: The incubation and monitoring period will likely be in the 30-day period.
3: Ontario's Health Minister Sylvia Jones says two Canadians who disembarked the MV Hondius, the cruise ship at the center of a hantavirus outbreak, are back home in isolation.
2: The two individuals are in fact Ontario residents, and they are actively being monitored and working with the local public health authorities to make sure that the isolation is occurring.
3: When exactly they landed back in Canada is unclear. The two passengers were part of a group that got off the cruise ship when it stopped in the South Atlantic on the island of St. Helena on April 24th. At that point, one passenger had died, but the cause was unknown.
2: It is believed that they are not in any way a risk of transmission, but it is fluid.
3: Ottawa confirmed a third Canadian is being monitored in Quebec. That person was not a passenger on the cruise ship, but traveled on a flight and may have come into contact with a symptomatic individual. All three are asymptomatic, in isolation, and being monitored by local health authorities. Still, four Canadians remain on board the cruise ship, now en route and scheduled to dock in the Canary Islands in coming days.
4: We are staying coordinated on the protocols.
3: In Ottawa, Foreign Affairs Minister Anita Onen says they have been in touch with the Canadian passengers over email and adds that Canadian government officials will be there to meet them once the ship arrives.
4: I have deployed consular officials who are currently en route to Tenerife. The consular support will be in place when the ship reaches port.
3: Until then, health officials are trying to quell concerns about risks to the public.
5: There's very minimal risk of this spreading beyond the cases that have been identified.
3: Bryce Warner is a research scientist at the Vaccine and Infectious Disease Organization at the University of Saskatchewan. He says the biology of hantavirus is different than a virus like influenza or COVID and replicates much slower, making it harder to transmit.
5: We really only see person-to-person transmission in tight quarters and close spaces for prolonged periods of time, and usually with quite ill individuals and not in cases where people are asymptomatic.
3: As of now, it's unclear how the four Canadians still on the ship will be brought back home. The vessel is expected to reach its final destination this weekend. Tashauna Reid, CBC News, Toronto.
1: The U.S. military says it has carried out what it called retaliatory strikes on Iran. It says Iran launched multiple missiles, drones, and small boats at three U.S. Navy destroyers in the Strait of Hormuz. And U.S. forces responded by targeting Iranian military facilities. Iranian state media has also reported an exchange of fire in the strait. Earlier, the U.S. ambassador to the United Nations asked for international support to get shipping moving in the strait. Mike Waltz put forward a resolution demanding Iran stop its attacks and stop laying mines in the waterway.
6: Because we believe in some basic fundamental principles, namely the freedom of navigation for the entire world's economies. And that's what's at stake here. Nothing less than a cornerstone of worldwide stability and commerce. And those who abuse it or seek to throw it out are setting a very, very dangerous precedent.
1: Diplomats say China and Russia are likely to veto the resolution. Coming right up, Ottawa has made natural resource projects a priority. Now the government wants to speed things up. Also, a pro-sovereignty group in Alberta recently got in trouble for a data breach involving a voters list. They've also sparked the anger of a former premier. Later, we'll have this story.
7: For centuries, details about what happened to the men of the ill-fated Franklin expedition eluded researchers. Now, new information has emerged.
8: What we don't fully understand is why what happened happened.
7: The story of how researchers have decoded another piece of the Franklin mystery, coming up on Your World Tonight.

0: A U.S. trade court has ruled against the president's latest 10% global tariffs. Trump imposed the tariffs in February. They were his second attempt at global tariffs. The Supreme Court struck down the ones he imposed in 2025. Neither set of tariffs significantly affected Canada, which is covered under the CUSMA trade pact. Mark Carney's Build Big agenda may be in for some big changes. CBC News has learned the Liberals are set to revamp the rules in order to speed up natural resource projects, including pipelines. While many details are missing, industry groups are so far embracing the plan. Environmentalists, not so much. David Thurton has more from Ottawa.
1: Because the important thing is that we respect the law, and the designation requires consultations in advance of designation. We're moving forward at speed, but we're doing it in the right way.
2: The Prime Minister responding to questions after CBC News exclusively learned he's considering changes with the aim of getting pipelines and other major resource projects built faster. Mark Carney's House leader, Steve McKinnon, suggested new legislation is on the way.
3: We have a lot of work to do to continue progress on reforming a regulatory process, make sure everyone is heard, but also make sure they go faster. I don't think that's a secret.
2: Possible legislation could be coming.
3: Possible, yeah.
2: The Carney government is in a race to strengthen a Canadian economy heavily reliant on trade with the U.S. The Prime Minister's major projects agenda hopes to change that. Producing more clean and conventional energy that the world wants and needs, he says, all while respecting Indigenous rights. Now, on the horizon, more changes to the regulatory landscape, including changes to federal legislation like the Fisheries Act.
4: Yeah, I'm quite concerned. Based on your reporting, government officials have already said that they expect environmental groups to not be happy with the changes.
2: Anna Johnston is a lawyer with West Coast Environmental Law. The government has already changed the law to fast-track projects deemed in the national interest through Bill C-5. Now she fears it will go further.
4: We've been seeing the steady rolling back of environmental safeguards since this government came into power, and so I'm quite concerned that what we might see when the announcement is made is a more systematic, more wholesale rolling back of our environmental legal safety net.
2: But those who speak for the fossil fuel industry see things differently. Shannon Joseph is with Energy for a Secure Future, a group that advocates for getting more Canadian natural gas to global buyers. Joseph says energy companies still view Canada as a tough spot to invest in.
5: We should be doing everything possible to have our rules be really clear and that people can come in here and know that if they invest in Canada, they can predict that they can finish their projects and make a return.
2: Although the Prime Minister now has a majority government and the changes he seeks can be made in Parliament, he risks alienating two constituencies that elected him. Canadians who want him to diversify the economy fast, and voters who saw him as an environmental champion. David Thurton, CBC News, Ottawa.
0: Jason Kenney says he is ticked off. The former Alberta premier wants to know how his personal info was allegedly leaked and showcased at a meeting for separatists. His data was part of a breach that included nearly 3 million provincial voters. Aaron Collins reports.
6: Mr. Nenshi called me on Monday morning.
7: Politics making strange bedfellows in Alberta. Former Conservative Premier Jason Kenney tipped off about his private information being leaked by the current leader of the opposition, NDP.
6: Out of 5 million people in Alberta, they chose me to publicize my personal information in the most explicit way. That wasn't by accident.
7: Well, that leak, part of a much larger data breach, one linked to a pro-sovereignty group, the Centurion Project. That group using a voters list to gain access to millions of Albertans' private data. The head of the Centurion group, David Parker, the same person who pushed for Kenney's removal as UCP leader and premier in 2022.
6: I immediately thought, this can't be good for me, because some of the more over-caffeinated people in the separatist movement are the kinds of people who have been making fairly frequent threats against me while I was premier and since.
7: A leak list was originally obtained legitimately by a pro-independence political party. There are still questions about how the Centurion group got it.
8: Take another 20 seconds.
7: That leak front and center during question period today. Nahed Nenshi is the leader of the opposition NDP.
9: Nobody called Jason Kenney to

0: warn him about the threat to him. Is the government really that immoral that they would look the other way when a political rival's life is in danger?
1: Nikki Amory is Alberta's Minister of Justice.
2: We take the protection of personal information extremely seriously, and those responsible need to be held accountable under the law.
1: The RCMP, Elections Alberta, and just today, the Provincial Privacy Commissioner have all announced they are investigating the leak. Not enough for some.
3: We need to take the time to understand what went wrong and how it can be prevented from going wrong in the future.
1: Feo Snegovsky is a political science professor at the University of Alberta, one of more than three dozen academics who penned a letter calling for a public inquiry.
3: I think if we have an independence referendum in October without a public inquiry, people will justifiably question the legitimacy of that election outcome.
1: All this after separatists submitted a petition for an independence referendum Monday. Questions about the data breach hanging over the certification of that petition. Stay Free Alberta's Mitch Sylvester insisting a vote should proceed despite the leak, suggesting the premier can be pressured by her own party to do just that.
4: The premier can put this to a ballot regardless of what happens with Elections Alberta, and that's why you would want to join the UCP.
1: Elections Alberta says the Centurion Project sent the voter list directly to around two dozen people connected to the separatist group. Those people have been served a cease and desist order to stop using the data. Aaron Collins, CBC News, Calgary.
5: Tumbler Ridge Secondary School in northern BC will be torn down and rebuilt in a new location. Premier David Eby says the province is following the community's wishes after five students and an educator were killed in a mass shooting in February.
6: I want to thank the community for their heroism, for their courage, for their resilience. And I look forward to working with them, as does the minister, on ensuring that the kids at Tumbler Ridge have a safe and comfortable and healing place to return to school.
5: The shooter also killed her mother and half-brother at home and injured numerous others. The police investigation into the shooting is in its final stages. A sharp rise in HIV rates in Manitoba has been declared a public health emergency by the province. Cases have climbed to some of the highest levels in Canada. Indigenous people, especially women under the age of 40, are most affected. As Cameron McIntosh reports, experts and advocates are calling for urgent action.
7: It's an absolute fire.
8: Yeah, outreach worker Melissa Morris sees it every day. She works with people recently diagnosed with HIV. As cases grow in Manitoba, mostly in the Indigenous community, she says racism, along with a lack of trust in the healthcare system, is driving infections.
7: Well, we've been saying that this was going to happen for quite some time, that the numbers were going to triple, they were going to quadruple if nothing was going to happen.
8: For years, HIV has been a growing problem in Manitoba, particularly in the provinces North and Winnipeg, with an infection rate now 3.5 times the national average per capita.
9: So this emergency, it's not about creating fear.
8: Manitoba's chief provincial public health officer, Dr. Brent Rusin, says declaring a public health emergency now is about awareness. Intravenous drug use, homelessness, and mental health concerns all contributing. All areas where the Indigenous population is overrepresented.
9: So our focus is going to be on reducing new infections, improving access to care, supporting people living with HIV.
8: First Nations health advocates say that means providing access to testing, medications, and education outside the regular health system, which often doesn't reach far into Indigenous communities. Michelle Monkman is an Indigenous health advocate.
10: We need First Nations-led solutions. We need public health available. We need increased resources. Many of our communities don't have access to nursing.
8: Experts say pills and tests only do so much. The key is tackling underlying social issues. Dr. Yove Keenan is an HIV researcher at the University of Manitoba.
11: It's addressing the underlying issues of poverty, and houselessness, and giving individuals opportunity to access testing and care.
8: Then there's stigma, not just dismissal of people experiencing homelessness, addiction, and mental illness, but also among those facing the possibility of a diagnosis.
7: Is really everyone's response.

0: from home. Some Bell Canada employees say their company is using return-to-office policies as an excuse to fire them. Anissa Dari has the details and the backlash.
1: They were called into a meeting and said, okay, you are doing something wrong. You are fired.
2: Jean-Alexandre Debousquet wasn't fired, but more than 30 people have reached out to the Mississauga, Ontario employment lawyer because they got fired by Bell. The company fired workers it claims violated policies around workplace attendance, including when and how often they can work from home.
1: Those employees were given a return to work policy and said, okay, you have to work 3 days in the office now. The managers told them, it's okay, don't worry about the policy. You can keep working here as long as you want. Then suddenly, one day, Bell decides to fire everybody. No investigation. These people have no opportunities to explain themselves.
2: In an internal note to employees obtained by CBC News, the chief human resources officer at Bell's parent company said those fired were deceptive about when they were in the office, and also claimed some terminated workers were caught swiping in and then leaving shortly after. Now fired Bell workers who spoke with CBC News deny this. So does the lawyer, who says he expects to file court claims totaling in the millions of dollars.
1: This is a big money-saving move for Bell to fire all those people for cause and pay them nothing.
2: Bell would not confirm how many lost their jobs or who was fired. In a statement, the company said every case had a thorough investigation and that a majority admitted to, quote, deliberate and repeated falsification of workplace attendance.
3: Total capital expenditures were up 15.4%.
2: Just as these firings became public, Bell's parent company's most recent financial results also became public. Revenue is up, but so are expenses. And profits or earnings, they're down. However, those numbers are from before these employees were terminated. And when asked, Bell denied the firings were economically motivated.
4: Courts have coined the just cause as the capital punishment of employment law.
2: Sandeep Gokhale is an employment lawyer who's typically on the management side of the table. He's not involved in this case, but he says Bell is facing a high bar.
4: There is going to have to be a lot of scrutiny on Bell's policy and how was it ultimately rolled out. And was there a clear expectation that if you don't comply with this policy, it will constitute just cause?
2: But he also says whether you work at Bell or somewhere else,
4: working in the office has not been deemed by courts or arbitrators to be an unreasonable request of employers.
2: In the end, as long as the request is reasonable and well communicated, your boss can often choose where you work. Anissa Dari, CBC News, Calgary.
0: 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I'm Stephanie Scanderas. You can hear Your World Tonight on the CBC News app or wherever you get your podcasts. The story is packed with adventure, tragedy, and mystery. Well, today, the mystery is a little more solved. A team of researchers at the University of Waterloo decided to figure out just who was on board the infamous Franklin expedition from 1845. They've done some of that using DNA testing. Jamie Strachan reports.
5: We're fitting additional pieces into this puzzle.
6: For centuries, details about what happened to the men of the ill-fated Franklin expedition eluded researchers.
5: What we don't fully understand is why what happened happened.
6: Now, the University of Waterloo's Douglas Stenton and a team of researchers are adding another piece to the puzzle by matching DNA samples extracted from skeletal remains with DNA donated by living descendants. Researchers confirm the identity of four men.
5: We had to find some suitable skeletal material for sampling. We found that, three small bones. It was a step-by-step process. I think it took about 6 years to get all this information together.
6: It's been more than 180 years since the HMS Erebus and the HMS Terror left England, searching for a passage between the Atlantic and Pacific Oceans. After stopping in the winter of 1845, the boats froze in the Arctic ice near what is now Nunavut for 2 years. The crew believed to have resorted to cannibalism before 105 survivors sought help, venturing out on foot. All of them died. Their remains found by various expeditions since the mid-19th century. One expedition member researchers identified, Captain Harry Pegler, his body originally found in 1859, 130 kilometers from his boat, the HMS Terror.
5: We found that we had Harry Pegler's sister's great-great-granddaughter was a perfect match. So we confirmed this was Harry Pegler. 167 years later.
6: Another man identified...

0: Anton Bridgend, 26, when the expedition set sail. Researchers traced his lineage before reaching out to relative Richard Preston for a DNA sample.
1: They had the paperwork of when the sailors were declared dead and who got whatever he'd earned or whatever was left, you know, who that went to, and then they were able to trace those through marriage records. So the long and short of it is that he is my great-great-great-uncle.
0: John Franklin's doomed expedition has always fascinated, says author Kent McGugan, who wrote the book Searching for Franklin.
2: This is all part of our history, part of Canadian history. The Americans had the American Civil War. We have the quest for the Northwest Passage, and the Franklin expedition plays a major part in that story.
0: The wrecks of the Erebus and Terror, discovered in 2014 and 2016, hold many more secrets, he says. With much of their interiors intact, they contain more clues about what happened in the frozen north so many years ago. Jamie Strachan, CBC News, Toronto.
3: Finally, there's a mysterious visitor in Prince George, living under a building on the University of Northern BC campus. Student Erica LaPage has seen it.
4: Oh gosh, it's the cutest thing ever, actually. It's tiny, not really that tiny. It's like a bigger rodent-ish. I don't even know how to describe it. It's a marmot.
3: But not just any marmot. Dr. Jamie Gorrell says this one is a yellow-bellied marmot who hasn't just burrowed under a building, but into their hearts.
5: Yes, we've affectionately named this marmot Dutney, which is the Dakel word for marmot.
3: But Dutney is a long way from home.
5: Which is really unique, one, to have this animal living here on campus, but especially because this is the most northern sighting of this animal ever recorded. And here we've got an animal that's appeared out of nowhere, it seems, much further north outside of their normal range.
3: No one knows how Dutney got so far north, but Gorrell says it has survived a Prince George winter, and that tells them a lot.
5: I guess it's fun for us, but at the same time, it's a bit troubling because it shows that as the planet gets warmer, species are expanding their distribution. So for this marmot, it's great news to move further north, but at the same time, this potentially creates conflict. Does that mean another species has to lose range in competition?
3: Dutney has become an instant celebrity, a kind of marmot mascot, if you will. Erica LaPage says the marmot is even helping her study.
4: Everyone is very excited and everyone is trying to come see it. And my friends and I, we came out here, we found the marmot and we were watching it for about 10 minutes right before an exam, kind of as a stress reliever, get our nerves down before taking a big exam.
3: UNBC is looking at starting up a live stream camera on the marmot so people everywhere can watch and maybe relieve some stress. This has been Your World Tonight for Thursday, May 7th. I'm Stephanie Skenderis. Thank you for being with us. Good night.

Good evening, I'm Robert Zimmerman with the latest headlines from Vancouver. A foreign national with no status in Canada has been arrested in Surrey in connection with a shooting last month that's believed to be linked to extortion. Surrey police say the Canada Border Services Agency has now been told about the arrest of 27-year-old Jaskaran Saroy. Saroy has been charged with reckless discharging of a firearm. 3 months after the mass shooting, Premier David Eby has announced Tumbler Ridge Secondary will be demolished and a new school will be built at a different site. Eby says when he was in the community, he heard from students and promised they wouldn't have to return. And UBC and SFU say their students' personal information could be part of a worldwide cyber attack. Hackers have accessed information for students using Canvas learning software. That software is used to access course information, submit assignments, and participate in discussions. And now the forecast on the north coast. A chance of showers tomorrow with a high of 13. Highs up to 17 with increasing cloudiness in the Peace. In the central interior, including Prince George, a chance of showers with a high of 18. Highs to 19 with a mix of sun and cloud in the Kootenays. In the southern interior, including Kelowna, a high of 22 with a chance of showers. And for Metro Vancouver, Greater Victoria, and the Fraser Valley, a chance of drizzle, some sunshine, with highs up to 17.

0: The precinct haven't been the same.
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4: Hello, I'm Neil Kirksall.
5: Good evening, I'm Chris Howden. This is As It Happens. Tonight.
4: Going into details, former Alberta Premier Jason Kenney tells us he's lawyering up after a separatist group allegedly shared the personal information of millions of Albertans, including him.
5: Cases for concern. A rise in HIV infections prompts Manitoba to declare a public health emergency. The province's top doctor says solving that crisis will mean tackling its root causes.
4: Getting the last words, it's not completely clear whether Jeffrey Epstein wrote the suicide note media outlets are publishing today, but a New York Times reporter explains why the public deserves to see it.
5: Dance like nobody is systematically acquiring and processing your information. To celebrate the 2026 census, Statistics Canada shares curated playlists with titles like Franco Funky and Ketchup Chips and Road Trips.
4: He only meddled because he meddled. A French academic is on trial for fraud after winning a prestigious award in his field, an award he apparently made up and gave to himself.
5: And pride cometh after a fall. A German YouTuber breaks the world record for solving a Rubik's Cube while in free fall. He says his main strategy was not focusing on the fact that he could die. As it happens, the Thursday edition, radio that follows the adage, parachute first, ask questions later.

0: The controversy over the illegal use of Alberta voter data has expanded to include the governing United Conservative Party. This week, the UCP confirmed that some of its caucus staff attended an online meeting hosted by the Alberta separatist group, the Centurion Project. The Alberta NDP said people at the meeting were shown a demonstration of a digital tool containing the personal information of Alberta voters. The NDP says those UCP staffers should have alerted the government and the police about the improper use of voter data. The UCP has said that at the time its staff believed the data had been legally obtained. The NDP has also alleged that at the same meeting, organizers used that digital tool to find the personal information of Jason Kenney. And the former Alberta premier is not happy about that. We reached Jason Kenney in Ottawa.
1: Jason Kenney, I'm wondering how you reacted when you first found out that your personal information was allegedly shared at this separatist group's meeting.
2: Well, I was a little perturbed and concerned because this particular group is made up of people who have had a focused hatred for me for some time, and they're more broadly associated with some, shall we say, highly caffeinated folks with peculiar ideas. I mean, you just need to look at my social media feeds at any given moment to see like-minded people promising to execute me following my conviction for crimes against humanity at the Nuremberg trials for supporting vaccines and globalism and so forth. So I think the fact that they chose my name out of the 3 million Albertans in that database to broadcast up at this event, I regard it as almost a borderline incitement.
1: What are you planning to do about it?
2: Well, I'm taking some sensible security precautions. I've also contacted legal counsel to get advice on whether I might have a tort for civil damages for this violation of my privacy and the threats that it represents.
1: You've held office, of course. You know what it is to be a high-profile person. But what you're talking about there, even if you can take it in stride, is quite jarring for a lot of people to hear. How are you dealing with that?
2: Well, I've got a thick skin, and I'm not the kind of person who walks around in fear. But I will say, you know, when you're head of government and sometimes when I was senior federal minister, I would have around the clock security protection. You don't as a private citizen, but there are still people that want to settle scores with me.

0: And by the way, this data breach involves the private information of like 3 million Albertans, as I understand it, perhaps one of the largest privacy breaches in Canadian history. And there's a lot of people who may not be in the public eye, but have reason to be concerned, victims of domestic violence whose abusers might now much more easily be able to find where they live and so forth. So I'm glad to hear the RCMP apparently is investigating this, and I hope that there will be legal consequences, which is one of the reasons I'm seeking legal counsel on this.
1: The United Conservative Party caucus confirms staff last month attended this meeting hosted by the Centurion Project. The UCP says its staff members, though, were not aware and assumed this data had been legally obtained. How do you respond to that?
0: Well, I didn't see this presentation. I don't know what they got, what they saw. What I do know is that apparently Elections Alberta released this whole file to something called the Republican Party of Alberta, which honestly I don't think is a bona fide political party. I just think it's a front for the separatist movement to essentially exploit loopholes to get access to data, tax credits, maybe some kinds of financing and so forth. And then, you know, they apparently ship it off to one of these fringe separatist groups. I think that the focus should be on the people responsible for this. I do think that, you know, perhaps the legislature, and I hope the two parties don't just turn this into a football. I think they should work together to see if they need to change the elections law in Alberta so that all of this information can't so easily be put in the hands of potentially bad actors.
1: Given the kinds of concerns you've outlined, and there are other concerns that people have about this particular group and the separatist movement in this moment in Alberta, what kind of engagement do you think the UCP should have, if at all, with Centurion?
0: Well, absolutely none. Look, when I effectively created the United Conservative Party in 2017, I made it absolutely clear. One of my red lines in negotiating its creation was that its founding constitution include an express commitment to a strong Alberta within a united Canada. And that party has gone on to win two majority mandates from Albertans as a Federalist Party. And so it appears to me that they were, you know, the first people kind of convoy adjacent anti-vax movement that got involved in the party in 2021, coming out of COVID, have now mutated into this, attached themselves to the separatist cause. And it looks like a lot of them are trying to turn the governing party with an explicit constitutional commitment to federalism into a separatist party. And I think the UCP has to say to those folks, take a hike. By the way, there have been fringe separatist parties in Alberta on the ballot, federally and provincially, since roughly 1980, and they typically get 1 or 2% of the vote. That is the real political support for this, and which is why, apparently, some of them are now trying to take over a governing Federalist Party, which I think is impermissible.
1: Are you surprised by the attraction that the idea of separation, this referendum, is getting in this moment in your province?
0: Not entirely. As I said, separatism has been a longstanding thing, and Alberta alienation, sure, and the prospect of separation did obviously accelerate as a result of particularly Justin Trudeau's policies, which were broadly seen by me and most to be prejudicial to Alberta's future. Now, having said that, I think when you see these polls that show like 20 to 30% potential support for separation, the vast majority of that are what I call frustrated Federalists, people who sing O Canada at the hockey game, someone in their families in the Mounties or the military. Many of them moved to Alberta from other provinces, and they know that becoming a landlocked statelet makes no sense and has all sorts of downsides and investor confidence and so forth. They understand that. But many of them think that maybe this is an opportunity to send Ottawa a message. After all, Quebec's been doing that for six decades, using the knife to the throat strategy. Now there's this kind of weird coalition of convenience between the hardcore separatists, who are less than 10%, and this frustrated Federalist cohort. My concern is it's just going to be massively destructive and divisive no matter what happens.
1: Jason Kenney, I appreciate this. Thanks for coming on the show.
0: My pleasure.
2: Jason Kenney is the former premier of Alberta. We reached him in Ottawa.

0: It's only a few sentences scrawled on lined notebook paper. Across the top are the words, "They investigated me for months, found nothing." It continues, "It is a treat to be able to choose one's time to say goodbye," and ends, "No fun, not worth it." There's no date and no signature, but according to his former cellmate, Nicholas Tartaglione, it is a suicide note written by Jeffrey Epstein. Mr. Tartaglione is a former New York police officer who's been convicted of a quadruple homicide. He maintains his innocence. The purported suicide note was sealed in court documents for almost 7 years as part of a legal dispute involving his former lawyers. But yesterday, it became public after the New York Times successfully petitioned the judge to release it. Steve Eder is the New York Times investigative reporter who broke the story. We reached him in Manhattan.
1: Steve, you've been covering this story for a really long time. So I wonder what struck you most when you finally got to take a look at this note.
2: Yeah, I've been, you know, off and on covering the Jeffrey Epstein story, you know, going back to 2019, so nearly 7 years now. And, you know, one of the biggest mysteries and points of skepticism has been his time in jail and the circumstances surrounding his death at the Metropolitan Correctional Center back in August 10th of 2019. You know, with this, when we saw the purported suicide note, you know, we went to start to analyze it, to try to figure out, did it sound like Jeffrey Epstein? Does it look like Jeffrey Epstein? And, you know, do some of the wordings and phrasings kind of fit?
1: You make it clear in your piece that the Times has not been able to verify if it is what we believe it is or its authenticity. But what does seem legit to you and what gives you a little bit of pause as you analyzed it, every word, the handwriting, all of it?
2: Yeah, you know, right. We haven't authenticated, and I think authenticating these things can be tricky. But you know, there were some things that stood out right away. One was the use of the phrase "no fun," which was something that we had noticed. We have access, of course, through the release of Justice Department documents from the Epstein case to a large amount of Epstein's communications. And this phrase "no fun" is something that you see in his emails. The other thing was a saying in there, "What you want me to do," bust out crying, a phrase that he had used in emails with people who were close to him on a few occasions over the years. Not necessarily the kind of saying that you be an obvious saying for people. So there's a few points in this that you can sort of see where, if Epstein wrote this, how it would kind of connect to the other things that were going on.
1: From where you sit, what is the value in publishing something like this?
2: There's going to be, you know, instant reactions to this. You know, the official ruling is that Epstein, you know, killed himself in jail in the summer of 2019. But there's been just great skepticism about that for reasons that, you know, probably make sense. There were a lot of things went wrong, you know, in the jail at the time of his death. And it's led to, you know, people, you know, widespread, you know, questioning of the circumstances of it, including from people close to Jeffrey Epstein. You know, I think that our jobs are to try to find the facts here and to try to unearth what we can and, you know, bring it out and let, you know, the public take a look and see. This whole episode is a puzzle in a lot of ways, and this is a puzzle piece. This letter, this purported suicide note, is a piece of the puzzle of Epstein's time in jail. So I worked, just to clarify, I worked with two colleagues on this piece, Ben Weiser and Jan Ransom. And Ben and Jan actually interviewed Nick Tartaglione. And his, you know, his account, you know, and he had told, it's on a podcast actually some time ago last year, he talked about this as well. But he, you know, essentially said that he was Epstein's cellmate in July, during some of the first weeks that Epstein was in jail during that summer. Epstein was found injured, you know, in the jail cell that they shared on July 23rd, 2019. At that time, there was questions right away about whether Epstein had tried to injure himself or whether Tartaglione had injured him. It, you know, became kind of an important question in Tartaglione's case. He said he did not try to injure him. Epstein ultimately backed away from that claim. But you know, what Tartaglione said was that he found this note in his book, and Epstein left the note in the book. And so Tartaglione took the note and gave it to his lawyers, Tartaglione's lawyers, and they ended up taking it, and it ended up becoming part of Tartaglione's own criminal case, as opposed to being part of, sort of sequestered from all of the Epstein proceedings. And eventually it was put under

0: appeal by the judge who was overseeing the cellmate's case. And so that's why it was has remained outside of view for so many years.
1: What you said about their interactions in that cell, the fact that it was of use in Tartaglione's own case, how does all of that factor into this process of verification or how people should see this letter or potentially judge this letter?
0: Yeah, I mean, you know, the value to Tartaglione, of course, was, you know, if he has a letter written by Epstein, it could be a defense for Tartaglione against the allegation that Epstein had pressed, the allegation that the cellmate had tried to injure him. So here he has this note, perhaps, that he could have used in that way. I think, you know, also for his own protection, his lawyers probably wanted to be sure that it was real as much as they could, too, because it could sort of go the other way from there. So it became, I think, kind of a complicated piece of the puzzle from that perspective, probably. But I think when you piece that all together, the effect was that this letter was kept out of the various investigations that occurred into Epstein's death later. It was a piece of evidence that never really ended up in that stream. You know, if you look at the timeline, this related to Epstein being found injured in his cell, many believe to be a suicide attempt on July 23rd. 2+ weeks later, Epstein is found dead in another cell, no cellmate at that time. So it kind of draws a distinction in part of the timeline of Epstein's jail experience.
1: Do you think? I mean, you will follow the facts. You and your colleagues will continue publishing things as they come to you, and as you do the journalism required. But do you think at this point that anything, if people have a perception one way or the other about what happened, that they will change their minds?
0: People have strong feelings about this. You know, I think we're trying to examine everything and look at the facts, look at the different pieces of evidence that are out there, and share those with the public. There's a lot of interest in this. There's a lot of interest in the Epstein case at large, you know, for obvious reasons. And this is one piece that people have strong feelings about and strong skepticism about. You know, I think history as a guide, when there's skepticism, feeling of conspiracy around something like this, that tends to be in certain parties a hard time letting go of it. You know, I don't think that should stand in the way of us, you know, from a journalism perspective, gathering the documents, doing the interviews, doing the work that helps the public at least know what we know.
1: Steve, I appreciate this. Thank you.
0: Yeah, thank you.
2: Steve Eder is a reporter with the New York Times. We reached him in Manhattan.

0: How long would it take you to solve a Rubik's Cube? Give or take 2 years. Great. Okay. Follow-up question. What if you had just jumped out of an airplane? How fast would you solve it while free-falling through the air? If you're Tom Kopka, a German medical student and YouTuber, the answer is 23.333 seconds, which is, according to the Guinness Book of World Records, as of last week, faster than anyone else has solved a Rubik's Cube while in freefall. And yes, other people have tried. We reached Tom Kopka in Johannesburg.
1: Tom, I think the order of operations for most people, free falling after jumping out of a plane is, stay alive, maybe take in the scenery, probably scream. What are you focused on? How are you even focusing in those moments to solve this cube?
2: That's a good question. You get handed the cube, and once you have the cube in your hand, you're just only thinking about the cube, not thinking about that you're falling 130 miles per hour against the ground. And then you have a earpiece in your ear, which goes beep, beep, beep, beep, beep when you reach a certain altitude. And then when you don't have the Rubik's Cube solved, then you gotta open your parachute. And so it's pretty straightforward. So you just lock in on the cube.
1: Straightforward is not the word I would use, but I get it. You were locked in. You were locked in. When did you realize that you had actually broken the record?

0: So I had four attempts on that day. I had one attempt where I was really good in time, and then I only had like one move left, and I was like celebrating in my head, and then I messed it up, and I had to start all over. And then everybody told me just stay relaxed. You don't need to break the record. You can do it. And then I had a pretty good solve, and then everyone knew that I had broken it because it was that much lower than the 28 seconds, and we still had plenty of time in the air to do fun stuff, and then we already celebrated in the air.
1: So you did you went up four times in the plane to do this?
0: Yes, yeah. I mean, I specifically did my skydiving license for this, so I knew all the guys from the drop zone, and we had the team of two instructors, one holding me and the other handing me in the cube, which is the most difficult part. It's like in track and field when you pass the baton, it's like a lot of mistakes can happen there. And then by the third time, we got it.
1: Well, congratulations. When you were training for this, preparing for it, what did you think was going to be the most difficult thing?
0: The most difficult thing would probably be the wind resistance because normally when you solve on the ground, you have no wind resistance at all. So you can do all these fancy finger tricks and you don't grip the cube hard at all. It's a very light grip. But when you're falling in the sky, you have to really grip it tight. So you almost have to like relearn some moves because it's just so new. But in the weeks leading up to that, I prepared specifically for that, always on my sofa, and even with wind noises on my headphones. And then,
1: Did you just put a really powerful fan on your face as you were doing it?
0: yeah, kind of like that. Yeah.
1: So in the end, did you feel ready for that? Was something else, did something else turn out to be the most difficult when you were actually there?
0: Yeah, the most difficult part is in order to like be focused on solving a Rubik's Cube, you need to be relaxed and not thinking about, oh my God, I'm going to die, I'm going to die. And that took some practice because I had only been skydiving for 5 weeks up to this point, so it was all very new. I only had 27 jumps, and I think the previous record holder had 80 jumps when he tried it.
1: You shaved several seconds off of Sam Siraki's 2023 record. What do you think was the difference maker?
0: I had a different strategy than him because there's two strategies to like flying in the air. One is belly flying, which is much more beginner friendly, which is the position all beginners start. And he did in the belly position, but as you can imagine, there's much more wind resistance than compared to solving it on your back. But it's also more scary and more difficult to be stable in the air while back flying. So that was the deciding factor that I like tried out a new method.
1: And how quickly can you solve a Rubik's Cube when you're just on dry land?
0: I think about 15 seconds on average. Sometimes you get lucky and you get a 9 second solve, but 15 seconds on average.
1: And you've also done this in other unusual scenarios, at unusual places where.
0: I had 4 years ago, I did a YouTube video where I tried to break a bunch of Rubik's Cube world records. And I tied one, which is the most Rubik's cubes in one breath hold while being underwater.
1: Land and sea, you've covered. What do you want to do next?
0: There's one record I'm eyeing on. I don't know if I'm going to try it this year. It's the most Rubik's cube solved while running a marathon. I think that is comfortably sitting at 400, but I think I could beat it if I train for it. I just got to see if my schedule allows it.
1: The schedule is the hardest part. That's great.
0: Yeah, it's because I'm also studying medicine while doing YouTube, so I have like my final boards exams in that time, so I also have to do some studying.
1: Yes, you probably should do that. I hope you do well on the exams. How does your family feel about all of this?
0: Of course, my family wants me to become a doctor, but I think my heart is in YouTube with all that crazy experiences and adventures. So I think one day I have to have a hard talk with them, which is coming up, that I'm going to do full-time YouTube and not become a doctor.
1: I think you just told them. They might be listening to this interview.
0: I mean, they already have a hunch, I think.
1: Well, Tom, I'm glad we could speak. Thank you for this.
0: Thank you very much. It was a pleasure.
2: Tom Kupka is the new Guinness World Record holder for solving a Rubik's Cube while in free fall. We

June 8, 2016, dignitaries have gathered in a reception room in the National Assembly in Paris, where a guy in a pink shirt accepts the 2016 Gold Medal of Philology. He is Florent Montaclair, a graduate of the University of Philology and Education in Delaware, and the first French scholar ever to win the prestigious honor, awarded by the International Society of Philology and known as the Nobel Prize of Philology. Mr. Montaclair had really made it. I don't mean he'd succeeded, I mean he had made it. He had actually made the Gold Medal of Philology. And then he'd awarded it to himself. Philology is the study of the history of language. And by winning that gold medal, Florent Montaclair had joined a rarefied group of experts in the field. The next year, the medal was awarded to Noam Chomsky at a ceremony in Paris. And in 2018, the distinguished Romanian academic Eugen Simeon. To be clear, I am saying that Mr. Montaclair made a medal up, awarded it to himself, and then kept on awarding it. But then a Romanian website did some research and discovered that the medal was not real. The society that awarded it was not real. And Mr. Montaclair's doctorate was not real because his alma mater, the University of Philology and Education, was not real. Now, Florent Montaclair has become the first winner of the Gold Medal of Philology to be investigated for potential fraud. Not because he awarded himself a fake prize. We can all do that if we want. It's how I won the 2026 Radio Talking Award of Excellence and Coolness. But because he's accused of using the fake prize to get himself a promotion and a raise at the real university where he works. It was a bold attempt, but it's pretty embarrassing to give yourself an award you invented. I guess I can see why he did it, but it really puts the ack in accolade. Here's Ken Yates featuring Katie Pruitt with Consolation Prize.

0: Ken Yates featuring Katie Pruitt with Consolation Prize.
1: We're going to take a quick break now. When we come back, it is census time. And the team at StatsCan is, of course, going to keep track of demographics. But they're also, they've also compiled some tracks they hope will compel you to complete your census.
0: Can't wait. And roped in, a seating mix-up on a plane leads to an unlikely friendship between a professional wrestler and four Welsh grandmothers. I'm Chris Howden.
1: And I'm Neil Cooksell. Stay tuned.

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1: Friday on the Early Edition, governments around the world are monitoring the spread of hantavirus. Experts say the particular strain of the virus doesn't spread easily, but that hasn't stopped people from catastrophizing and envisioning another global pandemic. We'll hear from an epidemiologist about the realities of the virus and what we can expect in the days ahead.

0: And we'll hear about the Alberta Separation Movement continuing to push for a referendum in the fall. That and more tomorrow on the Early Edition.
1: 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In an hour, it's Ideas with Nahla Ayed.
2: As the income gap continues to accelerate in Canada and around the world, what does it mean for a nation, a community, and a person to be prosperous? 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
3: From CBC News, the world is sour. I'm Neil Kumar. The World Health Organization is racing to trace contacts who may have been exposed to people with hantavirus. A cruise ship with 30 passengers is dealing with a deadly outbreak that disembarked 2 weeks ago. There are now three Canadians who are back home and isolating. Jennifer LaGrassa reports.
4: Federal health authorities say two of the affected Canadians were on the cruise ship and had disembarked at an earlier destination. Another was not on the ship, but might have been in contact with someone who had symptoms. Two are Ontario residents. The other is from Quebec. They are not showing symptoms at this time. Provincial Health Minister Sylvia Jones said they are monitoring the situation in Ontario.
5: At this point, it is believed that they are not in any way a risk of transmission, but it is fluid.
4: Federal officials say they are working on a plan for the other four Canadians who are still on board the ship. It is currently on its way to Spain's Canary Islands and expected to reach there early Sunday. The four Canadians are expected to meet with consular officials. It's unclear how or when they will be repatriated home. Jennifer LaGrassa, CBC News, Windsor, Ontario.
3: There's no word yet on whether Ottawa might arrange a special flight for the Canadians on board that cruise ship. As for the three others in isolation here at home, two of them are in Ontario and one is in Quebec. Tashana Reid has the latest.
5: The incubation and monitoring period will likely be in the 30-day period.
6: Ontario's Health Minister Sylvia Jones says two Canadians who disembarked the MV Hondius are back home in isolation.
5: They are actively being monitored and working with the local public health authorities on a daily basis to make sure that the isolation is occurring.
6: When exactly they landed back in Canada is unclear. The two passengers were part of a group that got off the cruise ship when it stopped in the South Atlantic on April 24th. At that point, one passenger had died, but the cause was unknown.
5: At this point, it is believed that they are not in any way a risk of transmission.
6: Ottawa confirmed a third Canadian is being monitored in Quebec. That person was not a passenger on the cruise ship, but traveled on a flight and may have come into contact with a symptomatic individual. Tashana Reid, CBC News, Toronto.
3: Manitoba is declaring a public health emergency over rising cases of HIV transmission. Chief Public Health Officer Dr. Brent Rusin says the province has some of the highest infection rates in Canada.
7: HIV rates in Manitoba have sharply risen over the last number of years. In 2025, there were 328 new cases reported. If we compare that to 2021, we saw 142 cases that year.
3: Rusin says Indigenous people are disproportionately affected. He's called for a joint effort by officials, doctors, and communities to raise awareness. Some Bell Canada employees say the company is using return-to-office policies as an excuse to fire them. The company is pushing back, saying the people that were let go were violating policies around workplace attendance. Anise Haydari reports.
8: They were called into a meeting and said, okay, you are doing something wrong. You are fired.
9: Jean-Alexandre Debusque wasn't fired, but more than 30 people have reached out to the Mississauga, Ontario employment lawyer because they got fired by Bell.
8: Those employees were given a return to work policy and said, okay, you have to work 3 days in the office now. The managers told them, it's okay, don't worry about the policy. You can keep working here as long as you want.
9: In an internal note to employees obtained by CBC News, the chief human resources officer at Bell's parent company said those fired were deceptive about when they were in the office. Now fired Bell workers who spoke with CBC News deny this. In a statement, the company said every case had a thorough investigation and that a majority admitted to, quote, deliberate and repeated falsification of workplace attendance. Anise Haydari, CBC News, Calgary.
3: And that is The World This Hour. For CBC News, I'm Neil Kumar.

0: And now the BC forecast on the north coast. A chance of showers Friday with a high of 13. Highs up to 17 with increasing cloudiness in the Peace. In the central interior, including Prince George, a chance of showers with a high of 18. Highs to 19 with a mix of sun and cloud in the Kootenays. In the southern interior, including Kelowna, a high of 22 with a chance of showers. And for Metro Vancouver, Greater Victoria, and the Fraser Valley, a chance of drizzle Friday with some sunshine and highs from 14 to 17.
1: Hello again and welcome back. I'm Neil Kirksall.
2: And I'm Chris Howden. This is As It Happens, the Thursday edition, part two. Coming up.
1: The party may be over. As parliamentary elections get underway in Wales, a political scientist tells us after decades of choosing the same party, a significant shakeup appears to be coming as voters make it clear they are disillusioned with the local Labour Party.
2: A stand-up guy this week marks the 20th anniversary of the time Guy Goma went to the BBC for a job interview and found himself in a cold sweat on live TV when he was mistaken for a tech journalist.
1: And a retired engineer in Calgary constructs a working bicycle out of wood. Stay tuned.

0: Manitoba is dealing with some of the highest rates of HIV in Canada. Last year, it counted hundreds of new cases, over three times more than were reported just 6 years ago. It disproportionately affects Indigenous people in the province. And today, Manitoba officially declared HIV a public health emergency.
1: So this emergency, it's not about creating fear. It's about acknowledging the reality that individuals and communities are facing right now, and to address that with a level of urgency.
0: That's Manitoba's Chief Public Health Officer, Dr. Brent Rusin, speaking at a press conference today. We reached Dr. Rusin in Winnipeg.
2: Doctor, what was the point that you and your colleagues decided that it was time, it was necessary to declare a public health emergency?
1: It has been something that's been being discussed for the last number of months. We had met with a large think tank that included a lot of experts in the area, a lot of Indigenous communities, Indigenous leadership, and people really working at the ground level. And we thought that at that time we decided, despite the ongoing work, despite the ongoing investment, our numbers are still climbing, and so we thought it was time to now take this next step and declare this public health emergency.
2: That investment that you're talking about, to let our listeners know, $8 million spent by the Manitoba government every year to provide better access to HIV care and other sexually transmitted and bloodborne infections. That's been happening for the last few years, that kind of investment. Cases are rising, as you've said. Why is that happening?
1: Yeah, and so one of the first steps that was taken in our action against the HIV was really to ensure we had the financial access to HIV treatment, as well as the medications for pre and post exposure. And then what we also found is when we talk about the drivers of transmission, homelessness, mental health issues, injection drug use, you can see that the individuals that are largely affected by HIV are dealing with many issues. And so it's very difficult for them to maintain contact to care. And so we've also launched the program to access treatment for HIV and support, what we call the PATHS program. And this is really these wraparound services to ensure people are connected to care and stay connected to care and on their medications.
2: So to underline what you're saying there and what you said earlier today, and in the press release, in Manitoba, HIV, this is a quote from your press release, HIV is most commonly spread through injection drug use, unprotected heterosexual sex, and is associated with the convergence of homelessness, mental health concerns, substance use, and socioeconomic inequality, unquote. Is this about just the addressing the spread of HIV, or does the province need to prioritize addressing the other pieces of this very complicated puzzle?
1: Well, that's right. You know, and so what we're describing there is the concept of syndemics, you know, multiple co-occurring epidemics at the same time. And, you know, you're not going to make substantial progress on any of

0: those unless you try to address all of them. This is the other reason, right, for declaring that public health emergency, because we need a lot of cross-governmental work, federal, provincial, community leadership to really address these underlying determinants.
1: As you start this process now, after having declared the public health emergency, what will change? What will that empower you to be able to do?
0: The emergency itself does allow us some more options on how we can expand access to testing, some of the non-traditional forms of testing. We want to use this emergency to broaden access to things like pre-exposure prophylaxis. Can we look at broadening the aspect of who can provide those services? And so there's a lot of things that we have tools that we want to implement, but it's really we need to organize and really come up with our priorities.
1: Just recently on our show, we were talking about how much improvement there's been. Still a long way to go, certainly, but in terms of treatment, we saw someone whose HIV is in remission. We were talking about that headline making case. What was it like, knowing the progress that's been made since the 80s, to see these numbers in your province go up and up and up?
0: This really tells a story of how tragic this is. Right, the disparities that this represents. We have tests that are so good that they're almost never wrong. We have medication so good that if you take them regularly, we can't detect the virus in your blood. But despite that, we still see ongoing transmission. We still see certain groups that are, for lots of reasons, unable to stay connected to care. But we can see that this is a virus that's very preventable and very treatable. And so we need to get on top of these disparities so that everyone benefits from that progress.
1: Manitoba is promising, as you know, to create an HIV response steering committee. It will have Indigenous members. What are you hoping might come out of that committee's work?
0: Yeah, it's a really good question. And our focus right now is raise that awareness. And that includes, culturally sensitive and specific type messaging that we're going to rely on our Indigenous partners to be creating, and certainly we can support it. We want to look at where harm reduction access can be improved, and overall that reduction in stigma, which is really connected to so many pieces of this. And then, like we say, we really want to come up with ideas and ways to continue to advocate for the improvement of those underlying determinants, which are driving that transmission right now.
1: Where do you hope your province is in terms of the number of cases and the help you can provide for people a year from now, if we were to have a conversation?
0: We really want to start seeing the turn of the trajectory. Right, we've seen our numbers dramatically climb over these last number of years, and so first we want to have that, that subjective approach that people are being more connected to care. There's less stigma. There's more knowledge, more access to all levels of care, and then we really want to start seeing that trajectory change. The slope of that trajectory right now is just unacceptable.
1: Doctor, thank you for this.
0: Yes, thanks so much.
2: Dr. Brent Rusin is Manitoba's chief public health officer. He's in Winnipeg.

0: The Nightmare Cruise is sailing on. About 150 people are still stuck on the ship that's been hit by a deadly outbreak of hantavirus. They're expected to get off on Sunday when the ship finally docks at Spain's Canary Islands. Meanwhile, the race is on to track dozens of passengers who disembarked before the outbreak was discovered. 5 of 8 suspected cases of hantavirus have been confirmed so far, and 3 people have died. A Dutch flight attendant is sick and undergoing tests after coming in contact with a woman who boarded her plane after leaving the ship. The passenger was removed before takeoff and later died. But even though transmission may have occurred off the ship, the World Health Organization says the public should remain calm. Here's the WHO's Director of Epidemic and Pandemic Management, Dr. Maria van Kerkhove, speaking earlier today.
1: This is not coronavirus. This is a very different virus. We know this virus. Hantaviruses have been around for quite a while. This is not the start of a COVID pandemic. This is an outbreak that we see on a ship. There's a confined area. We have 5 confirmed cases so far. We completely understand why these questions are coming, and we are trying to provide all of the information that we can. That's why we're having a press conference here, to give accurate information, and we're grateful for all of those out there who are asking these types of questions. But this is not the same situation we were in 6 years ago. It doesn't spread the same way, like coronaviruses do. It's very different. It's that close, intimate contact that we've seen. And most hantaviruses don't transmit between people at all. Most hantaviruses are transmitted from rodents or their feces or their saliva, or droppings, to people. And only this one particular virus, the Andes virus, which has been identified here, we've seen some human-to-human transmission. And again, I want to reiterate, the actions that are being taken on board are precautionary to prevent any onward spread. And so there's a lot that is being done right now to be able to try to minimize the risk even further. Certainly, we have the incubation period of up to 6 weeks. That doesn't necessarily people need to be in isolation for 6 weeks. What is really important is that people have the right information. We understand what their potential exposure is so that we can understand their risk. Contacts are not all the same. Some contacts have a higher risk of exposure and therefore a higher risk of infection, and others have less. The risk to the general public is low. Hantaviruses are relatively uncommon, even though there may be thousands of cases estimated each year. This is a particular situation where we are monitoring.
0: That was the WHO's Director of Epidemic and Pandemic Management, Dr. Maria van Kerkhove, speaking earlier today.

0: friendship can blossom in the most unexpected places, even after a rough start. We know this from Hallmark Christmas movies, obviously, but now we also know it from one real-life event. Last month, a group of elderly Welsh women boarded a flight from London to Las Vegas, but someone was apparently in one of their seats. It was a wrestler from Birmingham, a young man named Darice Gordon, on his way to a wrestling event in Las Vegas. It turned out it was a mix-up on their end, and after Mr. Gordon helped one of the women adjust her seat, a friendship began to flourish. By the end of the flight, he had offered them tickets to the wrestling event, which they gamely attended. But then they lost track of each other. So Darice Gordon took to social media to try to track them down, and it worked. This week, the wrestler and the Welsh Nans were reunited on BBC Breakfast.
1: After I, sat in my seat and thought, okay, my seat was back. And the air hostess was saying, put your seat forwards, and I couldn't do it. I said, excuse me, can you press my button? And he said, what? I went, the seat. And the seat shot forward.
2: And I was thinking, oh, you need half an hour, do you? But yeah, then we become best friends. Yeah.
3: Well, best friends, because how long was it into the journey that this bond really happened?
1: Because after the press of the button.
3: Just, and it was like that, was
1: more
3: it?
1: More or less, yeah.
4: He took his
1: hoodie off because he was hid with his jacket over him. And then... I thought, I don't mind sitting on you for 10 hours. I'm quite happy.
4: We all wanted to change seats.
1: I put the arm of the seat down. I could feel his muscles. I'm thinking, oh.
3: That's great. You hit Rosa just saying that you all then wanted to change seats.
4: Oh, yeah, we all wanted to change seats.
5: Darice, what were you thinking when this was all happening?
2: I was thinking, what's happened is going on. Because I missed my flight that I was meant to get on the Tuesday because my visa didn't come in time for Vegas. So I was like, oh my gosh, I'm not going to get to Vegas for mainly week for independent wrestling. And then, so it just happened by chance. I was that there, in there, and that's it on that day. It was just meant to be, I think.
0: That's wrestler Darice Gordon reuniting with his new friends, Rose Sully, Lynn Crawford, Susie Matthews, and Christine Goodwin on BBC Breakfast this week. Mr. Gordon's new catchphrase is, your Nan's favorite wrestler.

0: songs by Canadian artists hand-selected by Statistics Canada to be listened to by Canadians while completing the census, you get a whole point and probably a weird look from whoever is in the room with you. The big quinquennial event has arrived. That means an invitation letter to complete the 2026 census will be making its way to your mailbox. And this year, Statistics Canada...
1: ...to fill out the census. And this week, the forms went out, the invitation letters went out. You just have to go to census.gc.ca and enter your code. But the census itself is very complicated. It's one of the biggest and most complicated operations of government. We have to hire 30,000 employees just to go door to door. So it probably reflects our complications, not those of the respondent, thankfully.
2: How are you feeling now that, you know, those letters, the mailers have all gone out? Is this a tense time for you and your staff? I mean, the fact that you're doing this suggests that you all know how to have a little fun, but it also suggests that you're a bit worried that people aren't going to do this unless you make it fun.
1: Yeah, it's serious business conducting a census, and it is very important that everybody fill out their form, but we do like to have a little bit of fun with it. We want to make it as easy as possible for people to respond to the census, so we've got this great online portal. But, you know, while you're doing it, have a little bit of fun and listen to some music.
2: And how long has your team been working on putting these playlists together?
1: We actually made it a bit of a contest here at Stats Can. We did this, by the way, back in 2021.
2: Yeah.
1: So this is, we have some experience with it, but we said to the staff this time around, hey, you remember what we did in 2021? You can have a chance to select the songs that will be on the playlist. And, for a couple of months there, people were submitting their songs. And then, of course, we had to vet it and make sure that it didn't have bad words in it and other things. But, and we also wanted to make sure that the playlists represent Canada well. So we have a great diversity of talent.
2: Have Indigenous artists there. You have Franco-funky, Francophone Québécois artists, as well as storytellers of the land. I have some suggestions. I didn't see R&B represented on this. I was surprised. I know in 2021, you had I think 12 playlists, only 6 this time, but I think the 7th needs to be Canadian R&B.
1: I like that. I like that. We'll make that a priority for 2031.
2: Well, I think, why not now? Why? Michi Mi,
1: right.
2: Maestro Fresh West, like such great artists, Adria Kane, Majid Jordan. I mean, I'm just going to send you my full playlist.
1: I like it.
2: I wonder, what was the uptake like in 2021? Do you have metrics on that?
1: I do know that it helped, and I do know that it was popular, but I don't have the actual numbers in front of me. I had it asked of me in 2021, was my favorite song back then. And I said 5 Long Years by Colin James, because there's 5 years between a census.
2: As you said, it's certainly serious business, the census. It's been controversial in the past, as you well know. What would you say to listeners out there who have not completed theirs yet, or might even resent being asked to complete it?
1: The census is so important. You know, it's a key piece of our democracy. In fact, there's many examples of important uses of the census data, but one is the delineation of the boundaries that our MPs represent, or MPPs, MLAs, and MHAs across the country. That wherever you are in the country, your politician, his riding depends on the population numbers coming from the census. We have the placement of schools and hospitals. Here in Ottawa, we're talking a lot about transit a lot. I know that's a common conversation across the country, but the census is the best place to get information on where people live and where people work. So bus routes and that sort of thing are planned around the census. I think it's often taken for granted, but anytime you see population or per capita being referred to, it's always census based. And this is the one time every 5 years that Canadians can participate in this fabulous study of who we are as Canadians. And next year we'll release all the results and you'll get a chance to see just how rich that portrait is. And we're excited. And we're hoping that people take the time to fill out the census and have a little fun, listen to some music while they're at it.
2: Have you received any feedback on the playlist so far?
1: No, I actually, you know what? I haven't. I'm assuming that people like it because I usually do get the negative feedback. I don't often get the positive feedback. So no news is good news.
2: So no prime ministerial interference, clearly, because Down with Webster, as my colleagues have noted, is not on there.

0: there.
1: No, but
0: So.
1: we are completely politically neutral here at StatsCan.
0: Okay, well, let's get that seventh playlist this year with R&B and hip hop.
1: Okay,
0: I've made
1: we'll
0: my
1: make that
0: case.
1: happen.
0: Jeff, thank you for this.
1: Thank you.
2: Jeff Bowlby is Statistics Canada's Assistant Chief Statistician. We reached him in Ottawa. And we'd like to hear from you. What do you think is the perfect song to listen to while taking the census? You can call TalkBack anytime, as many times as you want, at 416-205-5687, or email us at aih@cbc.ca. And now from the playlist Pumped Up Moose Tracks, here's Ariane Moffat with Miami.

0: Wales is famous for its two official languages, English and Welsh, its two national emblems, the daffodil and the leek, its 600-plus castles, which is more castles per square kilometer than any other country in Europe. What Wales is not famous for is volatility in its politics, but that might be changing. Today, millions of voters cast ballots in parliamentary elections in Wales and Scotland and local elections in England. Polls suggest that the vote could signal the end of the Labour Party's dominance in Wales after more than a century. Enwyn Elias is a professor of politics at Aberystwyth University. We reached her in Aberystwyth.
1: Professor, what kind of outcome are you bracing for?
2: Well, we really don't know. The polls are suggesting that there are two parties who are vying to be the largest party in the next Welsh Parliament: Plaid Cymru, the left-wing pro-independence party, and Reform UK, which is a right-wing political party. But the polls are also suggesting it is too close to call. We have a new electoral system, and we don't know exactly how that is going to play out. So we really don't know. This is a very uncertain election.
1: And what do you make of that uncertainty in this moment, given, you know, that what you know of the political system there and previous elections?
2: So what we've had in Welsh politics for the last 27 years is a Welsh Parliament where the Welsh Labour Party has dominated. It's always been the largest party in the Welsh Parliament. It has always led the Welsh government. And that's in the context of the Welsh Labour Party having won every election in Wales for the last 100 years. So in that context of political stability, the fact that we are now looking at such an uncertain electoral outcome with two very different parties likely to form the next government or competing to do that, it's really a significant change.
1: Why do you think you're at this point and that significant change is upon you?
2: So partly, I would say it is a reflection of how the public think about the record of the Welsh Labour Party in government. There is widespread frustration with the state of our public services, the state of our health service in particular, with things like long waiting lists, difficulties accessing doctors and dentists. There's also a high level of concern with the cost of living. And these are issues that voters are on the whole blaming the Welsh Labour Party for. And so there is a sense of disillusionment, a sense that we need something different in Wales, that voters are looking for a change. And so we are seeing evidence that voters are thinking of abandoning the Welsh Labour Party and voting either for Plaid Cymru or Reform UK.
1: You co-led, we should mention, the Wales Election Study 2026. Were those issues that you just enumerated there, and I mean listeners, wherever they're listening from, those same kind of issues, as you well know, come up with voters right around the world. Were those the top questions and concerns they had?
2: They were, and as you say, these are not unique challenges facing democratic politics in Wales, but they are felt acutely here in this election, in the context of having a Welsh Labour government for such a long time. I think it's probably fair to say that support for the Welsh Labour hasn't suddenly collapsed out of the blue. It's been in decline for some time. It was buoyed in the last Welsh Parliament election, which was in 2021, because of the COVID pandemic and the perception at that time that the Welsh Labour government had done a good job of managing that pandemic. But almost that was a temporary reprieve. And so I think it's just come to this head in the context of both a long-serving Welsh Labour Party. I should mention also we've got a Labour Party in UK government, which is hugely unpopular for some voters. They will be taking that into account. And in these two parties that are coming to the fore, we have two parties with very charismatic leaders, but also very different political projects for Wales.
1: Very much so.
2: And so there's a real choice to be made.
1: And what are each of those parties saying to try to get those voters on side? I mean, on one hand, you know this well, but to let our listeners know, Plaid Cymru has a long history there, supports Welsh independence. Reform is newer on the scene, very, very controversial. Its leader, Nigel Farage, what is he saying? What is that party saying? To voters, to make them believe that they are going to solve all of the things that haven't been solved?
2: Well, they both are making big promises, as you might expect. So I'll say about Plaid Cymru in the first instance. Yes, you're right, it's a pro-independence party, but Plaid Cymru in this election is not talking about independence. On the contrary, it's trying to make the case that this is not the priority. The priority is governing, to be seen as a credible party of government. So Plaid Cymru is very much focusing on detailed policy proposals, trying to convince people who haven't voted for it before that it can be trusted to run Wales. On the other hand, Reform, Reform is running a very populist electoral campaign. It is positioning itself as the outsider party against the establishment, and it is pushing issues such as immigration, for example. We know that immigration is a matter, is an issue that matters a lot for Reform voters. So we are hearing Reform talk a lot about immigration, even though it's not a policy issue that the Welsh Government can do anything about. It's a UK government responsibility. And yet, Reform is playing this campaign around key issues that it knows matters to its core base.
1: And Professor, to what extent, if any, is politics outside of Wales, outside of the UK, impacting what voters are weighing there? In the United States, for example.
2: For the majority of people, when we asked them in our Welsh election study, you know, will you decide your vote on the basis of what happens in Wales, on the basis of what happens in the UK, or on the basis of what happens in the wider world? And the majority of people told us, actually, it's based on what happens in Wales that we will decide.
1: Professor, I'm glad we could speak. Thank you for this.
2: Thank you very much.
0: Anwen Elias is a professor of politics at Aberystwyth University. We reached her in Aberystwyth.

0: known as Franklin's Lost Expedition, were traversing the Northwest Passage when they got stuck in sea ice. The men on board eventually jumped ship to trek to safety. In the end, each and every one of them died. Today, few of the sailors' skeletons have been matched with a name, but Douglas Stenton wants to change that. He's part of a research team at the University of Waterloo that has now identified the remains of more sailors, including the first one from the HMS Terror, by looking for clues in the present.
1: Three additional sailors from the Erebus have been identified, and they're all from a site at Erebus Bay. And their names are able seaman William Oren, and a boy for his class, David Young, and the subordinate officer steward, John Bridgens. So those are three from Erebus that we've identified. And the fourth sailor that we've identified, he's the first one that we've identified from the Terror, wow. Harry Pegler. And he died on the south coast of King William Island, about 130 kilometers or so away from where the other men died.
2: So what does your research mean for living descendants of these men?
1: Well, I think that one of the things that it does is that it honors the lost crews and preserves their memory and their legacy for their families. And we think it's important in that respect. And certainly our conversations with the descendants, who very kindly provided DNA samples for our research, we've had wonderful conversations with them. And they're genuinely interested in what we're doing. And I think one of the neat things about this is that the genetic research opens a new chapter, if you will, in the story of the Franklin expedition. And I think quite fittingly, it's helping to be written by the families of the men who never returned home.
2: Wow. For people who maybe aren't history buffs out there, Douglas, what do they need to know about the work that you're doing and the significance of it?
1: Well, I think people look at this from different perspectives. I think it's of interest and significance to people for different reasons and for different ways. The Franklin Expedition, we know in broad strokes what happened. But it's still an enduring and interesting story, because the loss of life on this expedition was unprecedented in British polar exploration. It connects the past and the present, I think, too, in ways that, you know, what happened on the expedition is can serve as a reminder for of how things like ambition and technology and human limits sort of intersect in ways that are still relevant today.
0: That's Douglas Stenton, lead researcher on the Franklin Expedition Project, talking to Craig Norris on the Morning Edition in Kitchener-Waterloo.

0: For the last 150 years, the Indian Act has governed the lives of First Nations people in Canada. Now witnesses are weighing in on changes to legislation that would restore status to some First Nations descendants who were forced to give it up in exchange for basic rights, rights like voting, attending university, or keeping their children out of residential schools. This week, some of those witnesses spoke to a parliamentary committee about Bill S-2 and the second-generation cutoff rule that prevents prevents status from being passed down after two consecutive generations of parents without status. Joshua Wesley Havel is among those affected. His great-grandfather gave up status in 1939 so he could build a house for his family. His grandmother later regained status, but because Mr. Havel's father isn't Indigenous, he and his children don't qualify under the current rules.
1: In 1939, Canada told Edward Nolan that his family had to give up who they were so he could build them a home. His great-grandchildren are still paying the price for that forced enfranchisement today. The TRC called what happened to families like mine cultural genocide. Supreme Court justice called it statutory excommunication. Duncan Campbell Scott told Parliament his objective was to continue until there was not a single Indian in Canada who had not been absorbed into the body politic. That was what was done to my grandmother, and I'm asking you to finally act as though you agree it was wrong. In 85, Bill C-31 gave my grandmother her status back, but the government didn't restore her fully, which has limited how status passes to descendants. My father holds status under Section 6-2, which cannot be transmitted to the next generation when the other parent is not Indigenous. That is how a decision forced upon a 5-year-old in 1939 is still determining the legal identity of her grandchildren, great-grandchildren today. I've applied for Indian status multiple times and been denied each time, despite my grandmother being full Ojibwe and my father holding status. I'm not a difficult case. I'm a predictable result of a broken system. I'm not alone. My father, 9 cousins, aunts and uncles, we all trace back to the same grandmother and we were all caught in the same trap. My son, Maverick, is 8 years old. My daughter, Matilda, is 4, nearly the same age my grandmother was when this started. Maverick has Duchenne muscular dystrophy. He needs a Chromebook just to get through a school day without muscle fatigue. Maverick lights up when he tells people that his grandfather is Indigenous. He's so proud. He deserves the right to say with the same pride that he is Indigenous too, not as a story about someone else, but as his own identity and his own belonging. My children are not a line item. The government is balancing a budget by denying Maverick and Matilda the right to belong to their own people. We do not have the luxury of another decade of studies. Every delay lands on him. My grandmother passed recently. She was one of the most remarkable people I've ever known. She helped raise me. She helped make me the caring, proud person I am today. She never got to fight for herself. She was 5 when they took her identity, and by the time it was partially restored, the damage had already been passed down to us. I'm fighting for her now. I'm fighting for my father. I'm fighting for Maverick and Matilda.
0: That was Joshua Wesley Havel speaking at a meeting organized by the House of Commons Standing Committee on Indigenous and Northern Affairs earlier this week.

0: Tony Cook loves making things with his hands. That's not surprising when you learn that he spent decades working as an engineer, and since his retirement, he has spent his time making wooden bowls and building wooden furniture. Now his crafting skills have taken him to another level. He has just finished building a bicycle entirely out of wood. We reached Tony Cook in Rocky View County, Alberta.
1: Tony, the bike is built, it's ready to go, but you have not hopped on it yet, right?
2: It's pretty well ready. I'm ready to ride it, but I want to put a little rubber strip on the wheels so it doesn't slip.
1: Fine-tuning, as any good engineer would. Your family wants to see it too, right?
2: That's right.
1: Are you going to ride it first, or are you going to give that honor to somebody else?
2: Well, I'm having some health issues a bit, so I may get my grandson to ride it. He's studying engineering. He'd be willing, but if I can do it myself, I'll do it.
1: What does your family think of this? Have they seen it in person yet, or just photos?
2: They're amazed. They all say they're proud of their dad.
1: Yeah, they should. You should feel proud. Do you feel proud of yourself?
2: You know what? I don't think of it as big of a deal as people are making of it.
1: Why not?
2: Well, I don't know. It's just, I guess I worked on it for a year, and so I'm done with it, and here it is. I do a lot of wood projects, so I guess it's just another one.
1: I've seen the photographs, and it's quite something. The detail, it's a beautiful thing. Can you describe what it looks like for our listeners so they can visualize it in their minds?
2: Well, it's a normal-sized bike, 26-inch wheels. If you look at it, you would say it's probably made for both women and men riding. And other than that, it's just it looks like a normal bike, but it's made out of wood, and it's shiny. Because I put a clear finish on it, which I really was pleased with, because it brought the different colors of the wood out nicely.
1: It really is a thing of beauty, but functional as well. Yeah. And we should mention every piece is wood, including the chain.
2: Everything is wood. There are a couple of pieces hidden that you can't see. Bearings in the front wheel, and there's bearings in the pedals, and there's bearings in the back wheel. But other than that, it's all wood.
1: Where did you even begin?
2: The first thing I did was I saw a bike on eBay or someplace, a wooden one, and I looked at it and I said, I don't know if I really like that bike, but it's something I could do, I thought to myself. But I noticed that bike had a metal chain, so I said, well, I'm going to build one with a wood chain. And so that was the first step. And that took me quite a long time, actually, because I had to do a lot of calculating to make the links of the chain the same to fit the sprocket. So I did. I built the template. I did a lot of calculating. It took me like 2 months, I think, of monkeying around. And I finally decided what size the links would be. And then I made the sprocket. I laminated wood. I used the maple walnut, and I screwed the sprockets into a piece of plywood, put the chain on it, and then turned it and said, it works. I'm done with that. I know it's going to work. I can go to step two.
1: That was the key piece, the very first one. Maybe.
2: In
1: Do you think
2: opinion,
1: that was the hardest?
2: I wouldn't say the hardest, but it was key. There was two difficult components. One was the rear fork connected to the frame, because you had to have the fork designed so that wheel fits in nicely and the chain rides without touching the frame. But the handlebars was probably the biggest challenge, not so much to make the handlebars, but to put them in place, because if you've ridden a bike, you know the handlebars, you want to be parallel to the earth.
1: Yes.
2: And the other thing is the fork is at an angle. So when you mount that handlebar, you have those three factors that you have to have in alignment. I shaped the handles, and they slid onto the handlebars, and so it makes it look nice. So that's
1: it really does. All told, how many hours do you think?
2: Oh my God, I'm telling people probably over 2,000.
1: Yeah. And the types of wood, you mentioned a couple of them, but there were
2: there's walnut, there's oak, and there's maple and birch.
1: I think for most of us, it's all a challenge, and it's quite incredible what you've made, Tony. You mentioned that one that sort of sparked this idea, the one that you thought you could do better than, and you certainly did. How much was that going for?
2: If my memory serves, around $6,000.
1: Well,
2: I don't know if they've ever sold it, but I wouldn't pay six for it.
1: Yeah. Now, when you can build your own, this is getting so much attention. What if people want to buy this, or they want you to make them one?
2: I'm not going to sell it, but if somebody said, I'd say probably $8,000. But what I may do eventually is, if I've got like my grandson, I may give it to him, but I may see if some museum or some place like Calgary, we have Heritage Park, I might just ask them if they would like it.
1: You should enjoy it first a little bit with yourself.
2: I'm going to keep it here for a while. I'm going to make a stand for it and put it in my living room.
1: Beautiful. And
2: I would say at least a year. After that, I'll decide what I'm going to do with it.
1: It'd be hard to part with, I bet. Are you imagining what it's going to feel like when you are able to ride it?
2: I'm calling it my Orville Wright moment. That's what I've been calling it. So I think it's going to be another. I want to ride it when I've got three daughters two of them are out of town, and they say they want to be there when I ride it. So
1: yeah.
2: So I'm going to time it with when they're available.
1: I think that's a good plan, and we want to see the photos and video when you do, Tony. Thank you for this.
2: Okay.
0: Tony Cook has built a bicycle entirely out of wood. We reached him in Rocky View County, Alberta.

The exact timing of spooky season is debatable, but most people would probably agree that it falls in the fall. And the least controversial time period would be the month of October. But not according to the folks at 108 Mile Ranch in the South Cariboo region of BC.

0: We would say spooky season starts now. The ranch is deeply tied to BC's gold rush, and it is said to be one of the most haunted places in the province. For a few years now, they've offered ghost tours of the property, which start now and run through October.
1: Well, the heritage site up here opened about 40, 50 years ago in order to try and build a piece of land that could collaborate with many buildings that have been brought in from around the Cariboo region for, you know, the specific museum history that that we wanted to provide about the gold rush and how the area was really created. And in 2017, we started a ghost tour here because, you know, a couple of paranormal teams had come through these buildings, seen that it was haunted, and we decided that a good way to raise money for the museum was putting on these paranormal ghost tours. We have spirits that seem to have been here since the beginning of time, and we have spirits that that seem to be transients, you know, like a lot of gold miners coming through. And the funny part about it is when you get a spirit that you're trying to communicate with that has that says that they're pretty much, you know, coming back from Barkerville or up north from Alaska, and you ask them the one question, where's your gold? They all seem to disappear. The communication seems to stop right there. Like, they don't want to share, you know, and I think that's a little selfish, but, you
2: fair,
1: know.
2: Fair enough.
1: And it is kind of fun, though.
0: That was Dave Scott, owner of Haunted 108 Ghost Tours, speaking with Doug Herbert, host of Daybreak Kamloops.

0: At some point, we've all imagined what it would be like to be another person, but few of us get the chance to actually live that dream. Guy Goma did, although for him it was less of a dream and more of a nightmare, the kind where you're on stage at a school assembly in your underwear. In Mr. Goma's case, that stage was a literal brightly lit stage on live television. It was May 8th, 2006. Mr. Goma had just arrived at BBC headquarters in London. He was there to interview for an IT job, and he did get an interview, but not with HR. Instead, in a case of mistaken identity, Guy Goma found himself on live TV being asked about a trademark case involving the tech giant Apple and Apple Corps, the Beatles record label.
1: Well, Guy Cuney is the editor of the technology website News Wireless. Hello, good morning to you.
2: Good morning.
1: Were you surprised by this verdict today?
2: I'm very surprised to see this verdict to come on me, because I was not expecting that. When I came, they told me something else, and I'm coming. You got an interview there, so it's a big surprise anyway.
1: A big surprise.
2: Exactly.
1: Yes, yeah.
0: And here's Mr. Goma reflecting on that incident in a very much planned interview with James O'Brien, released today by LBC, or Leading Britain's Conversation.
2: She sat and all the lights went on straight away, and she started talking. So that time I just realized I'm on the wrong place.
3: I'm on. So that you knew you were. You wouldn't know it was live at this point. It could have been recorded.
2: As soon as I saw my face on all the TV in the room, I think, God.
3: This is just magnificent.
2: It's hilarious, to be honest.
3: What did you think was happening?
2: I was looking the subject. What's going on there? So I need to catch up on the subject at the same time. I was thinking, I need to be honest with myself.
3: Yes.
2: So that's when if you're on the screen, you can see the funny face that I made. It's not a funny face, but it's a body language.
3: Yes, yes.
2: To express something, my feeling on that time, to show that's not me.
3: But you didn't, I mean, it was almost as if you wanted to help her get to the end of the interview without revealing that you were not, in fact, Guy Cuney.
2: Yeah, exactly.
3: That was a lovely thing to do, because I mean, it wouldn't have been as popular a piece of television if you had done that. It would have been on the list of the greatest mistakes of all time, but it wouldn't have been the most charming. And so that's your personality. That's you thinking, I don't want to embarrass this lady.
2: Exactly what I was trying to do at that time.
0: Speaking on LBC, that's technology expert Guy Cuney. I'm sorry, I mean, that's Guy Goma reflecting on the day 20 years ago tomorrow when he

0: Dawes with Who Do You Think You're Talking To? And that will bring us to the end of As It Happens for this Thursday, May 7th.
1: As It Happens, we'll be back again for you tomorrow. I'm Nhi Kuksal. Enjoy your evening.
0: And I'm Chris Howden. Good night.

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1: You got three shows right now talking about masculinity in really interesting ways. There's Lord of the Flies, there's Half Man from Richard Gadd, the baby reindeer creator.
2: I'm Ruben Pallister.
1: Also, the surprise drop episode from The Bear.
3: I do some cooking from time to time.
1: You'll hear how all three shows are tackling vulnerability and violence in men.
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4: As the income gap continues to accelerate in Canada and around the world, what does it mean for a nation, a community, and a person to be prosperous? 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
5: From CBC News, the world is sour. I'm Neil Kumar. Three Canadians are self-isolating as a result of the hantavirus outbreak on a Dutch cruise ship. Four Canadians are still on board the ship, which will dock this weekend. Health officials are scrambling to stop the virus from spreading further while also trying to reassure the public. Chris Brown reports.
6: I want to be unequivocal here. This is not SARS-CoV-2.
7: It's hard not to immediately think of COVID with the worrying outbreak of another deadly virus. Let's jump from animals to humans. But the World Health Organization's top pandemic preparedness official, Maria von Kerkhove, says the risk in this situation is low.
6: This is not the start of a COVID pandemic. This is an outbreak that we see on a ship.
7: This strain of hantavirus, known as the Andes virus, is typically found in South America. It can jump from rodents to people through droppings. And then in rare cases, it can be transmitted between people who have close contact. WHO Chief Tedros Adhanom Ghebreyesus says the strain also has a long incubation period, up to 6 weeks.
8: It's possible that more cases may be reported.
7: Four Canadians remain on the ship. Van Kerkhove says Canada is among more than a dozen countries now working to contain the spread. Chris Brown, CBC News, London.
5: Manitoba has declared a public health emergency because of a sharp rise in people testing positive for HIV. Officials say the situation is especially bad in Winnipeg, as well as the province's north. As Cameron McIntosh tells us, they're trying to get the word out so people can protect themselves.
9: This emergency, it's not about creating fear.
10: Rather, says Manitoba's chief provincial public health officer, Dr. Brent Rusin, it's about raising awareness.
9: It's about acknowledging the reality.
10: Per capita, Manitoba's HIV infection rate is about 3.5 times the national average. The biggest increases in the province's north and the city of Winnipeg. Intravenous drug use, unprotected sex, homelessness, and mental health concerns all contributing.
9: So our focus is going to be on reducing new infections, improving access to care.
10: The Indigenous population, particularly women, are disproportionately affected. Indigenous health advocates say First Nations face barriers to care. Rusin says Manitoba will increase testing, step up prevention measures, and target education to groups at highest risk. Cameron McIntosh, CBC News, Winnipeg.
5: The U.S. military says it has carried out what it calls retaliatory strikes on Iran. It says Iran launched multiple missiles, drones, and small boats at three U.S. Navy destroyers in the Strait of Hormuz, and that its forces responded by targeting Iranian military facilities. In a statement, the military says it does not seek escalation but will protect American forces. ABC News reports U.S. President Donald Trump told them the strikes were a, quote, love tap, adding that the ceasefire is still in effect. For its part, Iranian state media also reported an exchange of fire in the strait, but says the situation is now back to normal. The U.S. Trade Court has ruled against President Donald Trump's latest 10% global tariffs. It found the across-the-board tariffs were not justified under a 1970s trade law. Small businesses had launched a legal challenge against them after the levies took effect on February 24th. They'd argued the new tariffs had attempted to sidestep the U.S. Supreme Court's decision to strike down sweeping tariffs in 2025. Those had been imposed under Trump's International Emergencies Economic Powers Act. In Sudbury, Ontario, public health officials are advising residents to boil their water. Dr. Emily Groot is the associate medical officer with the city's health unit. She says testing found what's known as total coliform bacteria in the water.
11: They're not generally harmful to health, but what they do suggest is there's some issue that we need to understand better and ensure that the water is safe before people go back to drinking.
5: Good says the advisory is precautionary and there is no sign of illness in the community. Bottled water sold out in many shops within hours, and some stores are limiting how much people can buy. And that is the World This Hour. For CBC News, I'm Neil Kumar.

0: And now the BC forecast on the north coast. A chance of showers Friday with a high of 13. Highs up to 17 with increasing cloudiness in the Peace. In the central interior, including Prince George, a chance of showers with a high of 18. Highs to 19 with a mix of sun and cloud in the Kootenays. In the southern interior, including Kelowna, a high of 22 with a chance of showers. And for Metro Vancouver, Greater Victoria, and the Fraser Valley, a chance of drizzle Friday with some sunshine and highs from 14 to 17.
1: Welcome to Ideas. I'm Nala Ayed. The vast majority of Canadians are feeling the squeeze.
2: If you've been feeling like you're working hard but still falling behind financially, well, Statistics Canada has a possible reason for that. Its latest household income reading shows how Canadians have less money to spend as prices and interest rates soar.
3: It's a stark look at just how unaffordable life has become for many.
4: At grocery stores across Canada, a familiar story. The cost to fill carts and cars with groceries on the rise again.
1: And the income gap between Canada's wealthiest and everyone else continues to grow.
5: The richest 1% control more than half the world's wealth, and their share of the global pie is only getting bigger.
6: Well, the gap between Canada's top CEOs and the average worker in this country is widening.
1: Yet, at the same time, Canada's gross domestic product shows growth, slowly but surely. So what does prosperity mean? And how should it, or even can it, be defined or measured? The Canadian Chamber of Commerce invited Ideas to convene an onstage panel at the Future Business Summit in Ottawa. And that's where we explored these very questions. I was joined by entrepreneur Zita Cobb, the pride of Fogo Island and founder of Shorefast, which supports local economies and community development.
7: The love people have for the places they live is a source of national wealth. We just have to figure out how to enable it.
1: Also on stage,

0: Kaylee Teeson, chief economist for the Shield Institute.
1: Governments haven't really had to think that much about prosperity for like 40 years. We just thought, oh, as long as we're hitched to the United States, then everything will be fine. We know how that's working out now.
0: And former conservative cabinet minister Lisa Raitt, who now co-chairs the Canadian Coalition for a Better Future. I started by asking them to share an experience that had a profound impact on how each of them understands the idea of prosperity. Lisa, I'd like to start with you.
2: Thank you very much, Nell. I appreciate it, and it's a delight to be here today. So, full disclosure, Zita Cobb was announced as the pride and joy of Fogo Island. I demand to be known as the pride and joy of Cape Breton Island. So,
0: henceforth, that is how you'll be referred to.
2: Yep. Very important to me, and I guess that's where my memory comes from, quite frankly. I mean, I was raised by my grandmother, essentially. And I remember that when I was 18 years old, I was helping her, or I thought I was helping her, do her taxes. And, you know, she's raising me, and I'm going off to university. We had a car in the house. She's keeping the house going. My grandfather had passed away, I guess, about 10 years beforehand. And I got to see her total income. And all she received was the widow's allowance, as it was then called, and an old age pension. And her total income for the year was $12,000. And she still had to pay taxes. And I remember how angry she was that she had to pay taxes. And I look back on it now, Nala, and I think, oh my gosh, you know, she was living month to month, paycheck to paycheck, bonus check to bonus check kind of thing. And how she was able to put it together, I still don't know. I never felt that I was without, but I know that she shouldered the burden on it for sure. So when I see the prosperity that my kids have access to, it's a lot different than what their cousins have access to in Cape Breton.
0: Revelatory, I'm sure, for a young woman.
2: Yeah.
0: We'll come back and refer to that as we go along. Zita, your experience that you would like to share with us.
3: A little bit like Lisa's, except I have lived in three centuries, and I think that pretty much defines everything about me. Until I was 10, I lived on Fogo Island, an eighth generation Fogo Islander living in the 19th century, almost a pre-money society, people who fished, very confident, competent, self-determining, entrepreneurial people, and rich in relationships. And the only blind spot, I would say, which was ultimately was the undermining of it, was we didn't have any knowledge of the market. We traded our fish. We fished in individual family units and traded our fish, the salt fish, with the merchant who had the market access. And then suddenly, when I was around 8 to 10, the 20th century arrived in the industrialization of the fishery, which, of course, took the economic carpet out from under us. And suddenly there was no fish, and we didn't understand what happened until my father finally figured out that they must be turning the fish into money. But the important thing about that time, and this is probably of all the things I'll say today, the most important thing, the people of his generation, my mother's generation, came together to be economic together. And they figured out how to start a co-op. They figured out that we had other species of fish. They figured out how to find markets. So they found a kind of economic self-determination. And that was the 20th century. And my father had said to me, when all this was happening, when you grow up, you have to go away and figure out how this money thing works, because otherwise it will eat everything we love. So my career, I studied business, I figured out how money works, more or less, and my career was in wave division multiplexing, the little optical components that have enabled the digital age. And what I take from all of that is that humans, all of us, at least I haven't met one yet that's not embodied, social, and meaning-seeking. Place holds all of those things.
0: Thank you for that. Kaylee.
1: Well, I come from the perspective of a geriatric millennial, so that's how I'm going to talk about prosperity. Geriatric millennial, for those of you who are listening on the radio, means gray hair and proud of it, and young face at the same time. So that's what we're talking about. And I've been thinking a lot about my job search when I was graduating 20 years ago, and thinking about the people who we're hiring right now coming into internships and co-ops, and the different experiences that they're having. So when I graduated, I was in Thunder Bay, and I was working two jobs in order to graduate without student loans. And you could do that, first of all. So I could work towards graduating without a student loan. And I was working at Swiss Chalet,

0: and the regional bank manager came in. He really liked my personality and thought that I was personable and I had leadership potential. And he said, I think you should come and be a bank manager. Will you please apply and work for me at the bank? I was like, well, that was easy. And I don't think that that shows at all like me being different than anyone else in my generation. It shows how different things are today. It was so much simpler then. I had a resume. It was digitized. I could email it, but I also printed it off and I went in and I shook people's hands and said, please hire me. And now it's those interactions are all done through artificial intelligence.
1: Yeah.
0: You don't get human interaction. Everyone is optimizing for looking the best that you can. And then there isn't anything sort of real that's being exchanged anymore. And I think we're missing that. And that's part of what I've been thinking about when it comes to prosperity.
1: Such an interesting diversity of experiences here. But I do want to set a benchmark for the rest of this conversation by asking you one other question to all three of you. Thinking about that background and what you've done in your lives since those early days, how prosperous do you think we are here in Canada right now? And I'll start with you.
0: Yeah, okay. I think we are not as prosperous as we could be or we should be, considering how big of an economy we have. So I was talking with a friend last week, and I mentioned that Canada is the 10th largest economy in the world. 10th largest economy in the world. And she said to me, well, then how come we're all so poor? Very, very good question. I think we need to ground this in comparing ourselves to our own history, not necessarily looking at other countries. And what I found is that the stats are kind of bleak. So GDP growth is supposed to be 1.7% this year. That's faster than any other G7 country, aside from the US. So we should be kind of proud of that.
1: Mm-hmm.
0: But it's much slower than it was before the pandemic or right after the pandemic. A few other things that we know. Food bank use has doubled in the last 6 years, meaning people can't afford to buy food, people who are working two jobs. Why isn't our economy producing jobs that are capable of providing enough money for people to buy food? The Gini coefficient, which is a measure of inequality, is getting worse in Canada. It's gotten worse since 2019. It's a slow decline, but it's there. And I suspect we will see an even bigger decline when new numbers come out for 2024 and 2025. Home prices. Everybody thinks about home prices a lot. So since 1981, the price of a home, an average home, went up 163%. Average wages, 20%. It's a huge difference. So you have to work harder and longer to save for a home. We also know 40% of workers go to work feeling bored, like their skills are not being used. So you've invested in yourself either through a trades program, through university, starting your own business, all sorts of things. And then what happens is your skills aren't utilized.
1: You're not being challenged.
0: End. Totally.
1: Yeah.
0: And then the last one I'll give you, because this one was really fun to figure out, is that compared to 1986, we all have to work 40% more in order to afford a Big Mac.
1: 40% harder more.
0: For an average worker has to, it used to be 10.3 minutes to buy a Big Mac, and now it's 15. So it's just another way of comparing how much harder we have to work in order to buy things that we love, if you love hamburgers.
1: Incredible. That's a very comprehensive answer, but I feel like there's still more to say about this. So Lisa, just when you think about prosperity, and I know you do a lot, what concerns you most? What's on your mind when you think about that?
2: So I love the stats, and that's kind of what we do at the Coalition for a Better Future. We have 21 key performance indicators that we've been measuring for about 4 years now. And unfortunately, the trend is not in the correct direction. So this year, what we said is, okay, I think we've had enough of seeing where the trend is going. It's time to execute. The key for us, though, why do we measure these key performance indicators? It's because many years ago, we saw that short-term thinking on economic growth wasn't actually beneficial for the economy writ large. So we gathered up, along with other folks, about 140 organizations who agree that long-term economic growth that is both sustainable and inclusive is incredibly important for this country in order to be prosperous. And the execution has started happening. We get to be a little agnostic, quite frankly, on what the policies are, but we're happy to measure governments on their policies. And it's not just the federal, it's everyone across. The one thing that we've stumbled across has been our focus on youth. And It's not even, you don't look like an elder millennial. That's geriatric millennial. Okay. I'm an old Gen Xer, right? I'm almost a boomer, but are you a boomer, Sina?
3: Definitely, maybe beyond.
2: Oh, okay.
3: Three centuries.
2: I'm doing the math in my head, but it's not working for me.
1: We have age diversity here.
2: That's not mathing. So we, Gen Z, for example. And we have Anne McClellan, who is the co-chair of this organization, with me. And I have been able to go to a couple of different universities and talk to students. Nick Nanos does some polling for us to see what the vibe. We're doing a vibe check with the kids out there. And, you know, they're worried. One of the statistics that we like looking at is called NEET. So not in employment or education or training. And we're at about 12% of our youth are in that category. That is stunning. To think about that they're not doing anything at the moment. We can't afford to have that happen. So prosperity for me is kids not being despondent about their mental health, about ability to buy a house, or whether or not they're going to have a career because they're being displaced by AI, which is exactly what we're hearing out there. And looking to other places like the United States as the place where they want to move. It's still happening. People are looking at the States. I know we're all on this elbows up thing, but trust me, both capital and people are moving to the U.S. for a different life.
1: Canada is considered a prosperous country when looked at from other places in the world. And I wonder, Zita, just what your sense is of what's happened to our prosperity.
3: Well, I think we have the potential to be prosperous, but I don't think we have achieved it. And I would say, let's think about it this way. Rajan, the economist, wrote a book called The Third Pillar. And he says, human societies, let's including our Canadian one, rest on three pillars, markets, governments, and communities. And certainly, we have 5,000 incorporated communities in our country, of which fewer than 10 have more than 500,000 people, to give you a sense of the scale of our country. And I would say if you go across the country, which I do a lot, people are not feeling prosperous, and it's not just a feeling, because I think the community pillar has been hollowed out, and we will build strong societies when we figure out how to keep those pillars in some kind of a balance and how to do a better job of coordinating across the pillars, which I think we really haven't done. And so to give you an example, let's say 50% of our GDP comes from small and medium-sized enterprises. Small and medium-sized enterprises account for about two-thirds of private sector employment. I think about 16% of our banks' portfolios are dedicated to SMEs. And of the 5,000 communities in our country, as best we can figure, about 10% of them have access to commercial lending. That means the other 90% don't have access to commercial lending. And if you have it outside of the half a dozen big centers, you can count on it being very expensive. And so for the people that are running businesses, small businesses, medium-sized businesses, entrepreneurs, you can't get access to financial capital. And that is not just enraging, but discouraging.
1: So to underline kind of what you are all telling us, there's something called the Atlantic Council Prosperity Index. I'm sure you've all come across it. And it considers six components: income, health, education, environment, status of minorities, and inequality. It reported

0: to start with you, Kaylee. You mentioned inequality, growing inequality. You talked about greater reliance on food banks. There's also this trend where we've never had as many billionaires globally, more than 3,000 worldwide, and they hold more wealth than the bottom 50% of people on Earth. And crucially, perhaps, they've been more visible than perhaps in all of history. I'm just wondering what you think that does to our sense of prosperity.
1: The first thing to say is just that aside from a sense of declining prosperity, we are facing declining prosperity. So the vibes piece is like, it's not vibes, it's because people aren't able to afford the things that we want. And when we're only comparing, if there's policymakers who are saying, oh, it's just the billionaires, like making you feel like you should be able to afford more than you do, or than you can, then we're actually missing the point. And so we have to be pretty careful about that. But we also know that billionaires are certainly part of the problem. The competition laws in Canada, in the United States, were getting weaker. In Canada, last year and the year before, we actually tightened up our competition laws quite a bit. And so we'll be able to discipline the market a little bit more, which will be incredibly important in making sure that we have a competitive economy, which is very different than a monopolized economy. One of the stats that I didn't bring up earlier is that business starts have been declining quite dramatically. In fact, half the number of people who started a business 20 years ago started a business in 2024. And that's access to capital, as Zita mentioned. There's a report recently that showed small business owners feel like they can't compete in the market because we don't have the right competition laws. And so tightening those up a little bit will make it so that more people can access and compete in the market and access prosperity through their own communities and then growing more globally. And so those are some of the things that we need to be doing.
0: Lisa, I wanted to come back to your story about the Coalition for Better Canada and your most recent scorecard, which is really kind of hard reading, painting a very troubling picture. GDP per capita, as you mentioned, growing at only half of its pre-pandemic rate, business investment falling, widening inequality, and again, the youth unemployment. What would you put, what's the malaise underlying, do you think, all of that? Is there one thing that kind of takes the bulk of the responsibility?
2: Yeah, malaise, I think, is a great word. I think a lot of it has to do with Canada is not as risky in terms of taking decisions. We are very risk averse as a nation. That's why when you see entrepreneurship, you have to celebrate it because we aren't fostering it. But you know, Zita knows a lot more about entrepreneurship than I ever will and can speak to it a lot better. But I look at it this way. I think those who have are doing very well. Thank you very much. And they don't want anything to change. And those who are striving are so freaked out and so worried about the future. You know, you talk about this K-shaped recovery. It's very true. You've got some people who are doing great in this economy and others who are not doing as well. And the numbers are very different from one another. You definitely have a larger chunk of people who are not experiencing recovery as opposed to those who are having a really good recovery at the moment. A lot of it's tied to whether or not you own your own house, quite frankly. And the other thing I want to say, you know, when you talk about that Atlantic Index, you mentioned income as one of them. That is fundamentally where Canada has lagged behind the rest of the world. We just simply do not pay salaries.
0: How far back do you know?
2: I have no idea how far back.
0: How far behind?
2: Well, I'll give you a head-to-head kind of example. Let's say that you're going into software development in the United States. You're going to start at $300,000, and if you are doing it in Canada, you're going to get $150,000. And that's U.S. versus Canada. And American companies know that. They know that they can pay less for us up here. And you want to know why people accept a lower income? Because they think that their healthcare is free. Therefore, they don't need to be paid more because you don't have to pay for a premium for your health care. So it's all a very strange psychological excuse that we tell ourselves, but it's too. And then the last thing I would say about why income is low is that sometimes the government has policies that keep the incomes artificially low because of the fact that they don't let competition to happen necessarily when it comes to those small and medium-sized enterprises.
0: Zita, what do you think is underlies a struggling economy? Again, very big question, and I know there isn't one answer, but what sticks out in your mind?
3: I think there might be one answer, actually.
0: Oh.
3: I think that it's because the financial economy and the real economy have become bifurcated. So in my long lifetime, which I'm 67, just to be clear, it used to be

0: that in the 50s, the real economy and the financial economy were the same size, more or less. And now the financial economy is five times more. I think these figures are probably a couple of years old. The financial economy is five times bigger than the real economy. And so if you are an actor in the financial economy, you're doing just fine. If you're an actor like most people in the real economy, you're not doing just fine. So when my father said in 1967 they must be turning the fish into money, he actually named financialization without knowing that he did. And I think we haven't yet, and we're going to figure it out, I know we will, but we haven't yet figured out how to create the enabling conditions in our country for true development, so that investment, and we're all very focused on investment, wherever it comes from, although I would like to ask us as Canadians, if we are not willing to invest in our own country, why should we expect other people to do so? But let's assume we're going to belly up to the bar, all of us, and invest in our own country, and others are going to join us in that. The opportunity, and that's not enough, the opportunity then starts for us to figure out how to make that real development that is geographically distributed, that we are doing investment, economic development, business development, sector development, and community economic development, and individual skill development all at the same time. Figuring out from investment to that spectrum of development in 5,000 places, of which, by the way, 637, I think, are Indigenous communities, that is a delicious challenge that's going to take us together across governments, markets, and communities.
1: Social entrepreneur Zita Kopp on stage with me at the 2026 Future of Business Summit in Ottawa. We were joined by Lisa Raitt, former Conservative Cabinet Minister and current Vice Chair of Global Investment Banking at CIBC, and Kaylee Thiessen, Chief Economist at the Shield Institute. This is Ideas. I'm Nala Ayed. At a time when income inequality continues to escalate, and yet GDP remains steady, how should we be thinking of prosperity? GDP, or gross domestic product, is basically the total monetary value of all goods and services produced within a country in a specific time. I asked Kaylee Thiessen how useful GDP is as a snapshot of our prosperity.
2: It's useful because we need many measures, and that's one. But I think that might be one of the only pieces that makes it useful. Simon Kuznets, the economist who invented, I'm using air quotes, invented this measurement, GDP, also didn't think it was a good measure. And after it kind of got rolling and caught the attention of policymakers, he said, wait, stop. I don't think this is the best way to be moving forward. There's actually this great cartoon that I remember just from my economics education where he's saying like, wait, no, I've made a mistake. I'm sure that's not a direct quote from him, but it doesn't actually capture what we need. There's a constellation of factors when it comes to prosperity that we need to be measuring. In Canada, when you think about the actors, the people, the corporations, the governments, the institutions that are all acting in order to create prosperity. Some of what we're facing as a country, and we face this for a long time, is actually like the age of extraction. I'm not talking about mining, but I'm talking about foreign ownership and control, the digital economy where our time gets extracted, where we are owned, our data is extracted and owned by others and then kind of used against us, as well as just generally so much of our economy is owned by foreign actors that
3: intellectual property.
2: Yeah, totally. Yeah. Also intellectual property. And then it's other folks, not people in Canada, who are then making the big decisions about what's happening here for us instead of us making those decisions ourselves.
3: How valuable is the GDP still at looking? I mean, of course, we can't escape using the GDP as a measure, but just how valuable, Zita, do you think it is to still have that conversation?
0: Well, I think it's a starting point. I think its sibling, which is GDI, gross domestic income, is a better measure because that is a measure of how much at least stays here. And then we need to go further and say, and how is that distributed? So where does this accumulate and how is it distributed? So I think it's GDI. I mean, another thing that we talk about all the time is this relentless

0: talk about productivity, which is another one of these measures. Its most simplest form, it's GDP divided by the number of hours worked. That's not taking into account capital and the role of technology and all that. And so, yes, we have to keep an eye on that. But if really all we were trying to grow is productivity, we'd make one giant factory in Toronto with one employee, and then we'd have really good numbers. And so I think the measure of distribution geographically, I really want to keep bringing us back to geography, because I sometimes think we don't love our country. We don't love the geography of our country. If we use geographic thinking and fall in love with the Canada we have and its 5,000 communities, and then ask ourselves, how do we create the enabling conditions for prosperity, for development? I mean, one of the first things we would realize, besides the aforementioned lack of access to financial capital, which basically makes most of our country a bunch of stranded assets, because Canada has no assets that are not in a place. Full stop. People are in a place. So enabling conditions, access to financial capital. You cannot develop an economy anywhere without transportation. We are one of the few countries in the OECD, maybe the only one, that does not have a regional air access strategy. And that hurts us in different ways. It hurts us because we can't develop. It also hurts us because we don't know each other. You cannot travel in this country, well, partly because there are no routes. I'm not sure how you do get to Sudbury, come to think of it, let alone Kapuskasing or someplace. So we haven't laid down this basic transportation infrastructure for development. And so communities wither, and we wring our hands some more and say, oh, it's not fair or whatever, but we just haven't worked together across the pillars to do it. And because we don't know each other, it hurts our ability to have a unifying Canadian narrative. Joe Clark's great sentence, which is, Canada is a community of communities. Now let's get us working together.
1: We've talked about, at least touched on, the national context, as you say, the community context. I want to just throw another index at you from kind of an individual context. Year after year, Canada keeps dropping also in the world happiness rankings. And apparently this year it's at an all-time low. And that's according to the World Happiness Report 2025, published by the Wellbeing Research Center at the University of Oxford. How does the idea of happiness fit into the picture of prosperity?
2: Oh, Lisa, if you're not happy, you are making plans to leave where you are. I think that's what it comes down to. The only thing you can do is move. And I think that probably helps with Zita talking about community building, for sure, because if you don't have a community and you're unhappy. I wanted to touch on one thing, if I may,
1: please,
2: that Zita mentioned,
1: yes,
2: about a lack of a plan for regional air travel. You're bang on, and every single time the country hits a crisis, the first thing to go is the connectivity to the smaller communities. And that's just the nature of the market that we've allowed to proliferate here.
0: And it can only be solved with the government pillar, the market pillar, and the community pillar working together. It's the same as housing. You cannot solve it in the market or government or community alone.
2: Yeah, I agree with you on that. That's an important piece to remember. And I mean, I think there are some communities, for example, I think Sydney, Nova Scotia is trying to do something right now. Oddly enough, at one point you couldn't get a flight between Sydney and Halifax. You'd have to fly to Montreal first, or you have to fly to Toronto to go from Sydney to Halifax. So you can see that it's very difficult. The prosperity and the happiness do go hand in hand with one another. If you don't have access to timely healthcare, you're not going to be happy. And possibly the reason why you don't have access to timely healthcare is your country's not prosperous enough to properly fund it. It's all tied to one another. And like I said before, with respect to the coalition, we have been noting for many, many years that all of these KPIs are going in the wrong direction, except for a few. Some are going, like, I'll bring some brightness.
1: What's an example, yeah.
2: So there's this thing called a narwhal. I looked it up. I picked up my phone so I could take a look it up. So we've called this thing a narwhal, which is a startup that has 1 billion market capitalization. We set a goal of 17 by 2033. I think right now we are at like 24. Like, we've completely blown over the cap. But

0: what's the secret there?
1: Obviously, well, we're brilliant people in Canada. No, I think we are. I think we're brilliant. I think we're ingenious. I think we are, we punch way above our weight in terms of understanding and knowing and developing. I mean, CEOs that come from Canada populate companies all over the world, and they're very, very strong. But a lot of what happens is what you've already mentioned, which is our intellectual property is sold. The company gets picked up by somebody else, because, you know, founders do have the ability to make a choice of what they want to do with their own personal company that they founded. You can't stop it. I do not advocate for government regulations saying that you cannot do what you want to do with your company. And there are very hungry companies in other parts of the world who will always take advantage of it.
0: Yeah. But on the happiness point, I want to come back to that, that idea. And Zita, just, it's interesting to note that in the same study that I mentioned, it was, Canadians in their 20s who reported the lowest level of happiness. What do you make of that?
2: Whether we're 20 or 67, we are physical creatures. We need to feel safe. We need access to food and water and healthcare. So our physical needs need to be met. I think if you don't see, you're not living in a decent place and you don't see a way to a decent place, so your very survival feels uncertain, that's not a good start to happiness. We are social creatures. We need each other. We want to feel useful and have a sense of belonging, which means we need to have some kind of continuity in a place. And we're meaning seeking, which means we want to get better. We want to learn. We want to develop our capacities.
0: And if you're a young person in a community unhappy with the conditions, what are you going to do? You're going to leave.
2: Well, you're going to leave, but you, depending on where you go, you're probably, depends on where you go. You may not find, you may find a higher income. Are you going to find a place to belong? I mean, if we don't, well, no matter in which country we're talking about, the one south of us or our own, the civic fabric of lives. I mean, we are living in the most connected age and we've never been lonelier. That's important.
0: We don't have a ton of time left, but I'd like to devote the rest of it to just talking about how we redefine prosperity, how we can look at it differently. Kaylee, staying with you, you're likely aware that the word economy, I didn't know this, but now I know it, originates from the ancient Greek word oikonomia, which basically translates to household management or stewardship. So that's where that word comes from. How can we use that idea to inspire us to think about prosperity beyond just jobs and industry and markets?
3: It actually is a very inspiring way to think about the economy, and it's certainly not one that we think about anymore, thinking about the separation between the financial economy and the real economy, thinking about, you know, our homes, our places. Now we think a lot more of how do we grow a business to the largest size possible really quickly. Some of those things are very important to our prosperity, but it's nice to think about setting some of the other layers ahead of time. So at Shield, we think about three pillars: sovereignty, prosperity, and governance. And one of the things that we're not doing specifically in the digital economy, we don't govern our economy. We ask this question, the digital economy, we ask this question of ourselves all the time. Can you govern your economy? Yes or no?
0: Are you talking about regulation here? Or what are you talking about?
3: It could be, yeah, regulation, setting different rules, guidelines. Can you govern the digital economy? Yes or no? For many of the areas of our digital economy, the answer is actually no. We've given it up in trade negotiations. We've given it over to large companies that make the rules of the algorithm that just sort of intangibly gets into our lives. So we don't have the ability, but in some areas we do. And then if we have the ability to govern our economy, are we actually doing it? And then we also think about sovereignty and what it means to have economic sovereignty, thinking about capturing more of the value from the activity that happens here. So jobs, that's the easiest one to think about, and it's one that we've done better than some of the others, is making sure that jobs stay here. You think about Canada's Buy Canadian policy, and one of the biggest components is whether or not jobs are created. There's so many other pieces of value add there, though, like ownership, delivering profit to shareholders and the economy in Canada, delivering the ideas that are created here, making sure that the ownership stays here and that we are building off of those ideas. It's called intellectual property, building off of those ideas and then creating more companies in Canada that are operating here, making decisions here, stewarding themselves here, and then delivering benefits back to us.
0: I imagine that's far more popular or interesting now than it was 2 years ago.

0: Yeah. Governments haven't really had to think that much about prosperity for like 40 years. We just thought, oh, as long as we're hitched to the United States, then everything will be fine. We know how that's working out now.
1: Lisa, you might have a thing or two to say about
2: that.
1: Yeah,
2: it's funny. I so appreciate the work that both Zita and Kaylee do, because you're actually setting out a framework that allows me to think about things more than just emotionally. Because when I think about prosperity, it's very emotional for me as well.
1: Back to your grandmother. I mean,
2: it is. Yeah. And, you know, as you're talking about community, I mean, the reality is that there's whole generations of Cape Bretoners who had to leave because, like you, the cod fishery collapsed, the steel plant closed, and there are no jobs and there's no future. So you move away to Ontario and you have a house and you raise your kids here and you wait until you can go back.
3: You long for home.
2: There's no prosperity when you can't make that choice to stay home.
1: Which many, many Canadians are forced to do.
2: Right now, the same kind of situation is happening. When I left Cape Breton, you know, I often said that I want to go to a place where I know my kids aren't going to move away. And yet here I am sitting in Toronto where possibly my kids are going to move away because Canada isn't showing them a path to prosperity that they can envision for themselves.
1: Do you feel that? Do you see that kind of emotion? And
2: I'm going to start to cry right now, no, I don't, for gosh sakes. Of course I feel. Yeah. I'm a baby when it comes to that stuff.
1: But do you see it out there in the community? I'm saying, are you meeting people who are repeating the same
2: thought? I mean, listen, the saddest place I used to say is the Sydney airport when the grandchildren came home.
1: Yeah. Yeah. Zita, you're nodding.
3: Absolutely. Yeah. It comes back to we are not only economic creatures. And back to the meaning of economy, it's about household management. And so how do we do that in a world where financial capital has a natural tendency to concentrate and move away? And so we have to figure out, how do we make money come down to the ground and stay? And I think it's about stewardship in each place in our country. I think we should have an economic stewardship council. It doesn't have to be formal, but a place where all of the economic actors in that place come together to steward the economy. That musculature that we have to grow is the most important thing, because if we can do that, we can be more coherent as communities, more coherent economic actors. Doesn't mean we have to agree on everything, but let's just agree on holding our economy so we can develop it. We know what our assets are. We know what we need. And if we're more coherent, then governments and market actors know how to work with us. Municipal governments are one part of that stewardship, but the businesses that are there, big and small, are part too. Even if there's a Walmart in your town, that is an economic actor in your town. Let's go figure out who's managing that place and get them to come to the table. Setting that table is the beginning of economic democracy.
1: That's no doubt, you know, developed in your experience on Fogo Island. And I want to just, if you don't mind, just talk to us about whether you think that experience, whether it's realistic to try to apply a similar model to the incredible things you've done on that island to other communities across Canada. And I know you're trying to.
3: We are. Yeah. I mean, we've launched the National Institute for Place-Based Economies. There's a mouthful. And it's not what we did on Fogo Island. Not every community has a fishery. Not every community wants to have a tourism industry. It's a dance with the devil on a good day. But if you're going to do it, let's do it right. And so we have this sort of concept of economic nutrition always in the front of our minds. And so let's talk about the process of asset-based community development. It starts with, what do we have here in this place? What do we know? What do we miss? What do we love? What can we do about it? And that, what can we do about it, is the, let's be economic together. And let's assume we've set the table and we're in... Kaylee, where'd you grow up?
0: Leamington, Ontario.
3: Leamington, Ontario. We're in Leamington, Ontario. We have an economic stewardship table, and we've gone through the process of A, B, C, D, E for economy. Then we're going to say, well, let's get the data. How are we doing now here in Leamington?

0: Bloomington. So what are the indicators, leading indicators, trailing indicators of our economy? It's very difficult in our country to get economic data at the community level. We have a federal statistics agency, not a national one. So let's get the data so we can be economic together. Let's figure out who are our businesses that are here, what do they need. Let's figure out where we can go find some financial capital for that. Let's grow our literacy in business and in economy and in capital flows, because you don't need to have an economics degree to be an economic steward. People ran your grandmother ran her house. And once we have gathered and we have the facts, that makes it, okay, where do we want to go? And if we can express that as a community, for sure, government actors and market actors are going to line up. I mean, we're going to be having a conference in September, I gather, around investment in our country. Let's get our ducks in order and set a table.
1: Something you said was incredibly inspiring, and it really underlines how important it is, your experiences, that you say that nation building is community building.
0: I don't know how else. I mean, otherwise, you end up trying to build a nation without including the country. What kind of an, like, it's the love people have for the places they live is a source of national wealth. We just have to figure out how to enable it.
2: When I ran for leader of the Conservative Party in 2016, my biggest takeaway, which I didn't win, as we all know, my biggest takeaway was a conservative in Newfoundland is different from a conservative in Nova Scotia, is different from a conservative in Quebec, Ontario. Go right across the country. Everywhere is different. Even though you share the same kind of philosophy and ideology, every community, every province, every place is different. So when you're a community of communities, it makes a lot of sense. But then you have to have the respect across the communities as well to build the nation. Nation building isn't top down, it's bottom up, respecting the differences amongst everybody else.
1: With that in mind, Lisa, where do you think the place is of private industry in trying to rethink the idea of prosperity? What's their role?
2: A big role. So at the coalition, one of the things, when I said we had 140 organizations, we made sure that it covered the gamut. It's just not business. It is including in their charitable section. It's including anything but government, quite frankly. We have within those 140, because it rounds out an understanding. Labor's involved as well. Very important to have a fully formed concept of what you're fighting for if you're talking about the economy. I mean, I'd be remiss if I didn't mention that, we're here, Chamber of Commerce, during their conference, Future of Business Summit. Chambers of Commerce have really important roles to play in communities, and it's more than just networking. They can actually help steward and push forward and figure out exactly what are the economies that make sense and bring them in. And I would say take it a step forward. Everyone has to be involved, and we have to invite people in.
1: Zita, maybe you can add to that. Just your thoughts on how business, and not to say that businesses don't do this, but maybe do more of this, is to think about prosperity as beyond the bottom line in a company, but also in a way that benefits communities and families of employees. I mean, how can you inspire that on a large scale?
0: Well, I think we can inspire it and we can demand it. It's two parts, and I very much agree with Lisa. We're not going to have prosperity without a whole bunch of ands. It's strong companies, it's thoughtful and strong governments, and it's strong community. And let's keep going. I think the most important site of action for the country right now is actually in communities. And if I have a call to action for us as Canadians, is let's not be economy takers, let's be economy makers. And in every place, there are economic actors. Bring them together. A chamber of commerce is an actor. Municipal governments are economic actors, one of many in a place, not for profit. So if we can figure that part out and articulate some kind of economic vision, and ownership matters, I do think that the closer to the ground the ownership is, the more that company or organization's going to feel the heat and feel the duty of care to a place. I think one of the most horrible things that's ever been written was that Milton Friedman 1970 article, which said that the only responsibility of a company was to make returns for its shareholders. We haven't gotten past that yet. I mean, we're trying to come back from it.

0: But again, it matters who owns what. I am a big believer in business. It's the most powerful way we have of getting things done together.
1: So let me ask you all, as we wrap up here, a too short conversation about this very big topic, but I want to ask you formally how you would rethink, or how you would actually define prosperity the way it should be defined. What would you say, Kaylee?
2: Ooh. So thinking about this on two different levels, first the individual level, and then I'll move to the national level. Preparing for this podcast, I asked a number of friends and colleagues, like, what is your definition of prosperity? What do you think? So I'm curious. And the words that came out were so often autonomy, resources, choice, control, knowing my kids are going to be able to have the life that I had and the one that they chose. So basically it's all about like autonomy, sovereignty,
1: freedom,
2: control, freedom, and resources. You have to have resources in order to do that. And that doesn't mean siphoning up all the resources. It means having enough resources to access these sorts of things. So then at the national level, we're thinking, how does government create the conditions so that everyone has access to all of those pieces? And at Shield, we think about this again. I said, you know, governance and then value capture. And we're not doing either one of those in the way that we could in order to be delivering prosperity for folks. And then the other piece is making sure that we have ownership and control over as much of the economy as we can, so that we can be making the decisions for ourselves. And if we have more of those two things together, then we'll be able to steward our own prosperity.
1: Very good. Lisa, how would you define?
3: So I think about it now through the lens of the Coalition for a Better Future. And this is why we say that we want long-term economic growth that is inclusive, sustainable. And the reason why we use inclusive and sustainable isn't necessarily about environmental sustainability. It's about the fact that the economy exists and continues on. So you make sure that it has long-lasting effect. In Indigenous culture, they say seven generations. That's a great idea. I like that idea. Incorporate that into the notion of sustainability for an economy. On the inclusivity side, it's not just trying to figure out who should be in the room. It's making sure that when you are growing an economy, that you have a good idea of how many, for example, Indigenous employees are in the C-suite. How many of them are in management positions? How many women are actually involved? Are we bringing all of the powerful tools we have out there, all the big brains we have out there into our economy? And I like measuring that as well. I think that's a measure of prosperity. So I would substitute the word long-term economic growth for the word prosperity, and prosperity equals an economy that's inclusive, that is sustainable, and that we're all working together at every level, both the community level and the national level.
1: And Zita, please.
0: I want to pick up the word that Kelly used, which is agency. I think agency, a sense of agency, individual agency, is a prerequisite to dignity. And I think prosperity is not feeling like you're on thin ice all the time, that you're standing on solid ground, there's somebody standing next to you, you have a sense of the people who came before you, and you have a sense that the sum of your work and your efforts will add up to something for the people that are going to come after you. And I think we have more power than we think we have as individuals to start things, to build things, to recruit the pillars of government and markets to our agendas.
1: We only have a couple of minutes left, but I wonder if we could use that by imagining, and I love this idea of agency, of our own agency as individuals in determining the kind of life we want to live. Just what is one step that we could all take as individuals to perhaps enhance our chance or opportunity at becoming more prosperous? In every sense of the word. Lisa.
3: Find a community group to join and start building your community out. I think that's what it is. Don't sit at home streaming. Get out there and join up with other neighbors. And we're living a very isolated life these days, very individualistic. And if you start building your own connectivity, I think it's better. So go out and join something.
0: I am so with you on that, Lisa. There was in the Fogel Process films, which were initiated by the National Film Board and Memorial University in the late 60s. There's a beautiful, they're all beautiful, and they're like textbook case for how you do community economic development. They're very relevant.

0: happen now. Anyway, there's this fellow named Andrew Brett, he was a fisherman, and he's speaking to the camera and he's quite nervous. And he says, this is like, we were facing certain resettlement at that time. He said, we have to hold fast and stop being so contrary one to another. And I think this is the call to all communities to do that. Go out of the house, join something, and if there's nothing to join, start something. Focus on your economy. Now, you're not going to be great economic stewards if you haven't built some kind of relationship together to start with, but most communities have relationships. We just don't know how to be economic together.
1: More economic together. Kaylee, the final word is yours.
2: Oh, man.
1: Thinking about creating prosperity for the next generation, I think there's so many things that we need to work on building together. So coming together in communities and talking about how we can govern our economy differently, the rules that we can set differently, and then speaking into government about that so that they will change the rules in a way that benefits us in the future is an incredibly important thing for us to do.
2: Kaylee, Lisa, and Zita, what a privilege to listen to all of you. I wish it was longer than an hour. But thank you. Our timer's up.
3: Great. Thank you so much.
2: Thank you very much. Thank you for listening. Thank you for being here.

Kaylee Teeson is the chief economist for the Shield Institute. Former conservative cabinet minister Lisa Raitt is vice chair of global investment banking at CIBC and co-chair of the Coalition for a Better Future. Zita Cobb is the founder of Shorefast, which supports local economies and community development. This episode was produced by Nicola Lukšić with help from Tom Howell. Recording production oversight from François Pelletier and audio engineer Pascal Jobin. Technical production, Emily Caravasio and Danielle Duval. Our web producer is Lisa Ayuso. Senior producer, Nicola Lukšić. Greg Kelly is the executive producer of Ideas. And I'm Nala Ayed.

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4: Our Kells are about as big as a Canadian rock band can get. I mean, they sell out arenas. But Max and Mike from the Arkells will tell you why their new tour includes the kind of small venue they started out in, places like the Legion in Calgary and a little club in Vancouver.
5: From CBC News, the world is sour. I'm Neil Kumar. The World Health Organization is racing to trace contacts who may have been exposed to people with hantavirus. A cruise ship with 30 passengers is dealing with a deadly outbreak that disembarked 2 weeks ago. There are now three Canadians who are back home and isolating. Jennifer LaGrassa reports.
6: Federal health authorities say two of the affected Canadians were on the cruise ship and had disembarked at an earlier destination. Another was not on the ship, but might have been in contact with someone who had symptoms. Two are Ontario residents. The other is

0: from Quebec. They are not showing symptoms at this time. Provincial Health Minister Sylvia Jones said they are monitoring the situation in Ontario.
1: At this point, it is believed that they are not in any way a risk of transmission, but it is fluid.
0: Federal officials say they are working on a plan for the other four Canadians who are still on board the ship. It is currently on its way to Spain's Canary Islands and expected to reach there early Sunday. The four Canadians are expected to meet with consular officials. It's unclear how or when they will be repatriated home. Jennifer LaGrassa, CBC News, Windsor, Ontario.
2: There's no word yet on whether Ottawa might arrange a special flight for the Canadians on board that cruise ship. As for the three others in isolation here at home, two of them are in Ontario and one is in Quebec. Deshauna Reed has the latest.
1: The incubation and monitoring period will likely be in the 30-day period.
3: Ontario's Health Minister Sylvia Jones says two Canadians who disembarked the MV Hondius are back home in isolation.
1: They are actively being monitored and working with the local public health authorities on a daily basis to make sure that the isolation is occurring.
3: When exactly they landed back in Canada is unclear. The two passengers were part of a group that got off the cruise ship when it stopped in the South Atlantic on April 24th. At that point, one passenger had died, but the cause was unknown.
1: At this point, it is believed that they are not in any way a risk of transmission.
3: Ottawa confirmed a third Canadian is being monitored in Quebec. That person was not a passenger on the cruise ship, but traveled on a flight and may have come into contact with a symptomatic individual. Deshauna Reed, CBC News, Toronto.
2: Manitoba is declaring a public health emergency over rising cases of HIV transmission. Chief Public Health Officer Dr. Brent Rusin says the province has some of the highest infection rates in Canada.
4: HIV rates in Manitoba have sharply risen over the last number of years. In 2025, there were 328 new cases reported. If we compare that to 2021, we saw 142 cases that year.
2: Rusin says Indigenous people are disproportionately affected. He's called for a joint effort by officials, doctors, and communities to raise awareness. Some Bell Canada employees say the company is using return-to-office policies as an excuse to fire them. The company is pushing back, saying the people that were let go were violating policies around workplace attendance. Denise Haydari reports.
5: They were called into a meeting and said, okay, you are doing something wrong. You are fired.
6: Jean-Alexandre Debusque wasn't fired, but more than 30 people have reached out to the Mississauga, Ontario employment lawyer because they got fired by Bell.
5: Those employees were given a return to work policy and said, okay, you have to work 3 days in the office now. The managers told them, it's okay, don't worry about the policy. You can keep working here as long as you want.
6: In an internal note to employees obtained by CBC News, the chief human resources officer at Bell's parent company said those fired were deceptive about when they were in the office. Now, fired Bell workers who spoke with CBC News deny this. In a statement, the company said every case had a thorough investigation and that a majority admitted to, quote, deliberate and repeated falsification of workplace attendance. Denise Haydari, CBC News, Calgary.
2: And that is the World This Hour. For CBC News, I'm Neil Kumar.
7: And now the BC forecast on the north coast. A chance of showers Friday with a high of 13. Highs up to 17 with increasing cloudiness in the Peace. In the central interior, including Prince George, a chance of showers with a high of 18. Highs to 19 with a mix of sun and cloud in the Kootenays. In the southern interior, including Kelowna, a high of 22 with a chance of showers. And for Metro Vancouver, Greater Victoria, and the Fraser Valley, a chance of drizzle Friday with some sunshine and highs from 14 to 17.
8: Hey, I'm Tom Power. Welcome to Q. So Arkells are one of the biggest bands in Canada. You know, they play arenas and football stadiums. But for their next door, here's what they're doing. They're doing, like, small legions and small bars for, like, a couple of hundred people, in addition to their, you know, normal big venues. So Arkells will be here to talk about why they're doing that, how they came to that decision. It's an interesting story. And we're going to listen to their brand new album, Arkells, coming up. Plus, have you ever wanted to learn sword swallowing? I know you're saying to yourself in the car right now, oh yeah, I've always wanted to learn how to swallow a sword. Jodie Wilson will be here to talk to you about her new film, which is Strange.

0: joyful and a wonderful film. But she'll tell you how to look like your, yeah, swallowing feel. All that coming up on Q. All right, so Hamilton, Ontario, I don't know if you've been. Great city. Birthplace of Eugene Levy, Martin Short, NBA All-Star Shai Gilgeous-Alexander, Nicole Appleton from the band All Saints is from Hamilton. Her sister was in that band too, so I guess they're both from Hamilton. The Jackson Square Food Court, excellent food court in Hamilton. And I once adopted a cat named Sobeys from a house in Hamilton. So about two decades ago, in tiny shows in Hamilton, a band formed out of McMaster University that would go on to become one of the most loved rock bands in this country's history.
1: Tell me what you want right now. Ooh. Let everybody talk right now. So tell me what you want right now. You can get it. Tell me what you want and I'll tell you what I'm gonna do.
0: That is Arkells. Yeah, Arkells, the multiple Juno-winning band. One of the best live bands in this country's history. And here's the thing that happens when you become really successful like that. Sure, a lot of people love your music. But as you go from playing that campus bar at McMaster to, oh, no, you're starting to play theaters. Oh, you're playing a hockey rink. Next thing you know, and they've done this, you're playing for 25,000 people in a football field. Something changes. Like, something changes between you and your fans, especially the ones that were there from, like, day one when you were trying to play for long enough that the bar owner might give you a case of beer. Like, the people who are with you then. Arkells decided it doesn't have to be that way. That sometimes, even though you've, like, scaled the heights, you can still choose to pare things down and keep things intimate. So over the next little while, in esteemed venues like the Royal Canadian Legion in Calgary, the Buckingham Pub in Edmonton, you're going to find Arkells, and they're probably going to be playing this.

So Max and Mike from the band, that's Max Kerman, the lead singer, and Mike DeAngelis, the guitar player from Arkells, they came into the studio. We talked about why they're doing these smaller venues. They have a really interesting sort of ideology around it. And we listened to some tracks from the new record, which I think, even if you're not an Arkells fan, you're going to love. So we start with this song. It's called Walk Good.

0: Max, talk to me about that song.
1: Actually, related to the tour, so there's a lyric that we just listened to, that everlasting light in the sun and the moon and in the corner with the neon sign. And I've been thinking about this idea that, like, what is for everybody? What are things that are meant to be shared? And it's like the sun is meant to be shared. The moon is meant to be shared. And your neighborhood bar with, like, the neon sign with, like, a Labatt 50 in the corner or whatever. Like, that is like, a place where people can come together.
2: As opposed to what?
1: As opposed to a lot of status-driven things in our society that are, like, for the haves or the have-nots. Or, like...
0: Hey, the VIP lounge. You go to the baseball game, you can sit with everybody else, but there's also, like, the VIP area.
1: All of that. And it feels like, you know, when you scroll online, sometimes like there's all this like stuff about like hustle culture and how do you make as much money as you possibly can. And that stuff all kind of grosses me out and it kind of gets away from what we're supposed to be here on earth to do, which is like establish some kind of connection, which is like the name of the record, Between Us. It's like, what is that space between us and how can we make it as like vibrant and alive as possible? Because when we're at home, just like scrolling on our phones, it's like a very flat, isolating experience. So I really want to think about like, what is that thing that connects us?
0: Is that related to the idea of how these songs have been debuted? Because Mike, didn't that song get debuted or premiered at like a garage somewhere or something like that?
2: Yeah. We did it in Max's high school jam spot, which was fun. We were going to do it at a more like established place with, you know, proper everything, sound and stuff. But
0: yeah, like where you guys would normally play, like a big room. Yeah.
2: Yeah. But yeah, kind of like probably too close to the date that we were actually going to do the show. I kind of was like, let's make a left turn and do it in this garage. And Max made it all work out with his neighbor. And yeah, it was fun. I just felt like in the spirit of this Between Us, you know, record that we had made, trying to find ways to sort of like dissolve that barrier between us and our audience and us and just us and people and just between

0: the band and just make it this collective thing that we can do together in a very natural environment. And that was kind of, I remember seeing Max kind of videos of this during COVID, like performing in this garage with his like
1: old high school band.
0: Old
1: right?
0: high school band. Yeah, I thought yeah. that was so cool and just felt like a real community thing that just had no objective other than just having people together in a safe way at that kind of crazy moment in time.
1: But the tour is interesting because you talk us through it. Like you're going mm-hmm. to, you're going to like, I think it's Calgary, Vancouver and Edmonton.
2: In Toronto, yeah.
1: And in Toronto. And in each town, you're playing three different size
2: yeah.
1: venues, is that right?
2: So, okay, we're doing three shows. We're doing a small show, a medium show, and a big, bigger show. The first show in Vancouver is where we first played in Vancouver. And we didn't know it at the time, but we put our stuff on stage and we realized it was a strip club.
1: Okay.
2: It's called the Penthouse.
0: The pole in the middle of the stage gave it away.
2: It gave it away. It was part of a music festival, the New Music West Fest, shout out.
0: Yeah.
2: So we're going back there and then we're going to the Hollywood Theater.
1: You're
2: going to
1: play the strip club again?
2: Oh, yeah.
1: Spectacular.
2: Yeah, it's night one, night two, Hollywood Theater, and night three, we're playing the Commodore. And we're so excited about it because each night is going to feel different. I remember Tony, our keyboard player, said, you know, sometimes when you're like on an arena tour, if you're lucky enough to be on an arena tour, it can feel a bit like Groundhog Day and you can't really change up the set too much because like there's lighting programming and there's just like a lot that kind of goes into that.
1: It's almost more like, I've heard artists tell me it becomes almost more like musical theater.
2: Totally. And there's some challenges. There's some great challenges to that. But with this tour, it's like, oh, we get to wake up every day in the same city for four days probably. And we get to go to the same coffee shop and then we'll like show up at a new venue and we'll get to stretch out and across our entire catalog. And I think, so we're doing that in Vancouver, Calgary, Edmonton, and then in Toronto, we're doing Lee's Palace, where we haven't played since 2009, mm-hmm. and then History, and then RBC Amphitheater.
1: Mike, well, what did you think of this idea when you first heard it?
0: I loved it. I thought it was, I think kind of, the nostalgia part of me is going to really enjoy playing some of these places again, sort of in a new context and with new songs. And yeah, like it is, like Max was saying, both are sort of challenging in their own respects. And the challenge of a small show is you just don't have the toys. You don't have the lights. You don't have as much going on, where the big show, you kind of have those screens and things kind of backing you up in a way, where in that small venue, we're just going to have to, like the good old days, just like grit, as much grit as we can, and just, you know, make an impression. And that's super fun.
1: Given that you get to spend more time in these towns, because typically what a lot of people don't know is when bands like yours play these towns, they blow in and blow out.
2: Mm-hmm.
1: You guys come in the afternoon, sound check, mm-hmm. play the show that night, fly out usually like mm-hmm. 5 o'clock the next morning. Now that you are able, that's in St. John's.
2: Yeah, yeah.
1: I've been with you until 4 o'clock in that morning. and then the flight, you go direct from the hang to the flight. Now, I'm going to go through three of the towns you're playing, the ones that you don't live in or near, so Toronto doesn't count. Given that you're actually able to spend time in these towns, now give me one place in each of these towns that you are looking forward to seeing or visiting, given that you don't have to leave right away. Number one, Edmonton.
2: Oh, the Weekly Barbershop. We met our friend Craig many years ago, and we've timed our haircuts to be in Edmonton.
1: That's a good barbershop?
2: Weekly trim.
1: Vancouver.
2: Ooh. Yeah, I want to give a shout out to our roommate, Chris Dickinson. We met Chris in first year university, lived with him at the Arkell Street house. And he is a social worker working like on the front lines with the homeless community there, doing God's work.
1: So the thing you want to do when you're in Vancouver
2: is hang out with Chris.
1: Is hang out with same with you, Mike?
0: Yeah, we're going to see Chris and then our good friend Miranda. Yeah. She's gonna know the best sushi place in town, so I'm gonna go there with her.
2: Miranda let us sleep. In 2008, five of us slept on her one-bedroom condo floor.
1: Spectacular.
2: And that was the only thing we could afford the first time we played in Vancouver after we played the strip club, and we went to Miranda's house.
1: Yeah. Calgary?
2: Ooh.
0: There's a steakhouse there called...
2: Oh, yeah.
0: Caesar's, I think it's called.
1: Okay.
2: Yeah, it's old classic.
0: It's like just so stuck in time.
2: Yeah,
0: it's and cool. I just love... the idea of just getting some steak.
2: Yeah,
0: so I'll probably
2: Calgary,
0: go there. Yeah.
1: You kind of got to do it.
0: Yeah.
1: Mm-hmm. There is something interesting to me about that you're doing this at all. Because this is a band that I have watched. I've known you guys since I was 19 years old.
2: Right.
1: And you are a band that is, I've only seen go up, up, up, up, up, mm-hmm. up, up, up, up. From playing venues of 200 to playing venues of 1,000, 5,000. Then playing the biggest venues in the country and then playing them over and over and over again. And that kind of ambition is what I associate with your band. I mean, Max, you wrote a book called Try Hard.
2: Yeah.
1: There is something interesting to me about the fact that you're doing this. something more than just, hey, it's fun to experiment and get a different kind.

0: a challenge. On the record, there's a track called Money where you talk about, you know, classes of people having way too much and not prioritizing the right things in life. Mm-hmm. Then there's the option of like, hey, just because we can play Scotiabank Arena, is this what we really want to do? Mm-hmm. Is it starting to feel hollow? Mm-hmm. What's going on?
1: Hmm. Yeah. I think there was a certain element of we don't want to rinse and repeat. Do you know? I think it's like you can always tell the bands that just sort of like roll it out the same way. And it comes through like in the way they make their records, and it comes through the way they perform, where it's like, are they doing this because they really want to be here? Or is it just because it's like the comfortable thing? And I think for us, it's like even making this record with, you know, John Congleton, it was like a reaction to the last time we made a record, which was like we made a bunch of three records kind of throughout COVID, and it was sort of a disjointed, hard experience in some ways.
0: What does that mean?
1: Well, just making music when you couldn't be together was just hard. And with John, it was like, we're going to go to LA. We're going to like be in a studio. We're going to like really be prepared. We're going to jam the hell out of the songs. We're going to do it like we did the first few records. We really just want to make the work feel like important. You know, that's what it is, I think. I think we want the record, the work to feel important, if for nobody else but ourselves. And I think that's like the antidote to everything, is that there's like obviously a lot of like ego and perception, and there's a lot of like ways that you think other people might be interpreting you or thinking about you. But the only thing that ever makes me feel good is just like, do we have a sense of purpose in our work? And it's like, and there wouldn't be as much purpose if we're like, let's just roll out the record the same way as we did last time.
0: You're listening to my conversation with Max Kerman and Mike DeAngelis of the band Arkells. Their new album is out. It's called Between Us. We've been talking about why they're doing some sort of smaller venues in addition to their gigantic arenas on this tour. Coming up, you're going to get behind the scenes of the new album. They worked with a producer who's famous for challenging the bands he works with in a pretty real way. We're going to talk about that. And how the album's cover art is sort of a throwback to their earlier days, too.

0: So talk to me a little bit about that song. Desire's got some questions. Partly the part that's like what the song is about, but also the part that's like the recording of it. Because I heard it's an interesting story around that too, right?
1: Yeah, so we were we really rehearsed as a band to go to LA, and we before we recorded each song with John, we'd show him like the band demo of it.
0: Yeah.
1: And we had just recorded Imagine Barcelona, which we had heard earlier.
0: Yeah.
1: And the band version of that song sounded a little bit like Imagine Barcelona. And in my mind, I was like, oh, that's okay. They're kind of the same, but there's lots of bands that have songs that are kind of the same. And John just looked at us and he said, oh, this song kind of sounds like Imagine Barcelona. Do we have to do it? But it was good because he sort of scratched that itch where I was like, yeah, he's not wrong. And then I was like, well, do you want to hear like the original like piano demo that I made? And we listened to it and everybody was like, oh no, this is the version. I don't know.
0: So that's just the demo?
1: No. So we re-recorded it. But again, typically Tony, who is an incredible keyboard piano player, he normally just go in and bang that out. But Tony said, Max, you go in and record it. I was like, I don't want to play the piano. I can. That's about as much piano playing as I can do.
0: Yeah, I've seen your piano playing.
1: Yeah. So that's me playing the piano, and Mike plays a little bit of guitar on it, and yeah, it's definitely like the most like intimate moment on the record.
0: Mike, talk to me about the album cover. It is somehow related to one of your older albums, right?
2: Well, we have one right here.
3: Mm-hmm. Yeah.
0: Okay, let me see.
3: For the picture. Yeah, there we go.
0: So how is that related to one of your other old albums?
2: So that's the rooftop of Jackson Square.
0: Our
1: first record.
2: Yeah, our first record. And so there's like a rooftop on top of the mall. Fun fact, I actually worked there briefly as like a landscape maintenance person.
1: You picked up garbage, yeah.
2: Didn't go so well. So... We just saw the work of this photographer named Pelkas online. And it's his photographs all kind of have this sort of similar theme of these like busy environments, like these multiple exposures that he stitches together that kind of create these sort of beautiful, chaotic scenes of people interacting in a way, but sort of just like existing together in this chaos. And I thought that the title Between Us just made me think of that kind.

0: mixed signal or
1: something. Sure, sure, sure.
0: And then Mike goes, oh, there's this guy, Pel Cass, who did this cover for New York Magazine. Do you remember all these celebrities in the middle of the intersection and Paul Rudd's like up there looking at the camera? If you want to check it out, that's his photo. And I'm like, oh, that is a cool idea. It's like, what if we got a bunch of extras? And we started like talking about it. And then within probably about 6 minutes, I DM'd Pel Cass. and then the next day I was like, good news, Mike. I think we got Pel. He's like, what? You messaged him already?
2: Like, all right, we're going.
0: We're going. And originally we were like, oh,
2: this is our dynamic. This is just how it goes.
0: Yeah.
2: I wasn't shocked.
0: Yeah, the email's out the door. And Pel, who lives in Boston, was like, we booked the flight. And he came to, and Mike and our other photographer, Nathan, they went up for dinner. And then we got the permit for the rooftop of Jackson Square. And we just started walking around there for 4 hours. But I do, to Mike's point, like, it to me, again, with the album title, Between Us, it's like, when I see a lot of people in a public park, it makes me so happy. Like, and I think, like, this is the, and that's why, like, going to a concert's so great. That's why a street festival is great. Do you know what I mean? It's like, that's why, like, when it's nice outside, it's like, you feel alive in a way that I think is so important that we have to, like, continue to, like, embrace and invest in.
2: So, but what is causing this? Like, all of a sudden, and maybe it's not all of a sudden, but I'm hearing a lot of a tone here. Like, one is that, like, hey, playing big shows is good. Sure, it's a different challenge and all that stuff. But, like, hey, there's something really beautiful about being in these small venues and playing together, you know? I'm hearing either something really beautiful about all being together and we get being in public spaces. And, hey, there's these places that in this song, there are things that we can all share together. The sun and the moon and the stars and the beauty of this little bar that we're in. These are all things that are shareable between us.
0: Yeah.
2: At the same time that we're kind of talking about, oh, I'm asking you questions about, like, if there's a change in ambition or a change of, but maybe the better question is, has there been a change in what's important to you? It seems like there may have been some sort of sea change to you, at least, Max, about what really matters. Am I on to something?
0: No, you're totally honest.
2: And what was it?
0: And there's a few things. I think success, quote-unquote success, especially in a creative industry, is so random in some ways. I think about, like, so many of, like, our favorite singer-songwriters that, like, haven't played to the people that we've played to or haven't had the same experiences. And I go, what separates us versus, like, there's some luck. There's, like, just, like, maybe trying hard in a very particular way. And so it's like getting swept away in any of that is sort of like a fool's errand. And I think about then, like, what are the things that actually, like, bring me joy, you know? And it's like, it's not the internet. It's not the comment section. It's really just like having, like, real life experiences with people. And those things are should be they're free kind of, or they shouldn't cost a lot of money. And I think that's why, like, we've talked a lot about, you know, politics and, like, you know, the investment that we make in, you know, social infrastructure and the investment we make in kids. And the thing about, like, hanging with somebody like Chris Dickinson, my friend, you know, who I mentioned earlier.
2: The social worker.
0: Who's a social worker who's doing, like, incredible things. Or I talked to, like, a doctor, a family doctor who works at the women's shelter at the YWCA. It's like, I just want to be closer to that. Because the closer you are to any of the other frivolous stuff, it's really, I think it's, like, toxic. And I think here's the thing. People with immense privilege that our band has, like, have such a duty, to be, like, living and breathing the same air as everybody else.
2: So as your band becomes more successful, your microcosm of that is, hey, I want to be able to write songs about the things that we all share and play venues that we can all share. And
0: totally. Yeah. And because the only solution to, like, the political division that we have and the social isolation that we have is, like, seeing people, like, in real life, and not some caricature of what you see on 6buzz, or not some caricature of, like, some stupid thing that went viral on TikTok. Do you know what I mean? Like, that's the only solution, is, like, living and breathing the same air of people that are different than you.

0: From their new album, Between Us, that's Arkells with Next Summer. Before that, you heard my conversation with Max Kerman, Mike DeAngelis from Arkells. Max is the lead singer, Mike's the guitarist. They're playing tonight at the Penthouse, which is a adult establishment, we'll say, in Vancouver. I'm Tom Power. You're listening to Q. I want to tell you about an interview you're going to be hearing in the next little while on Q. Our conversation with Dan Mintz. Dan Mintz is a stand-up comedian. He's a one-line, like a one-liner stand-up comedian. Also an actor or writer. He's a voice actor. You might know him from playing, I don't know if you watched that show, Bob's Burgers, the big critically acclaimed cartoon show, like animated. It's not like a cartoon. Let's get The Simpsons, like an animated sitcom. He plays Tina Belcher in that show. But he has this new stand-up special, and I've never seen anything like it. It's a stand-up special, but it's animated. Like, he did the stand-up in front of an audience, but then he animated the whole, he got people to animate the entire thing, so it's like a cartoon. We talk about that. We talk about growing up in Alaska with no comedians around him and how he ended up becoming a comedian, about how you actually write a one-line joke. Anyway, you're going to hear a bit of him right now. I asked him whether he and Tina, the teenager he plays in Bob's Burgers, have anything in common.
1: I think we're both kind of awkward in the same way. I feel like both of us, like, no one listens to. Like, that's the thing I really relate to about Tina, is I'm always saying things and then feel like it's like no one's even responding to me or like acknowledging I'm talking. And then, like, I feel like, you know, at the end, it turns out I was right the whole time. Maybe not at all. Maybe those are the ones that I remember. I guess the biggest difference is that she just goes for it. Like, she doesn't feel any shame or embarrassment about any of her odd hobbies or quirks, whereas I'm more like most people, where I have weird things about me that I try to keep to myself, and I'm worried that it makes me weird.
0: If you're in Ottawa tonight, Dan is performing at the Laugh Lounge, and over the weekend he'll be at Comedy Bar in Toronto. However, if you're in Gander, or you're in St. Anne, or you're in Prince George, anywhere else in this country, he has an animated special premiering on YouTube May 20th. It's executive produced by the great comedian John Mulaney. It's called Dan Mintz, Well-Rounded Entertainer. I'm Tom Power. You're listening to Q. Coming up on the show, you're going to hear the latest Canadian to receive a Lifetime Achievement Award for their contribution to music in this country. Here's a

0: Hint, it's not Louise Arbour. That's coming up. But first, you know how coming-of-age movies normally go? You know, there's an awkward kid, a moment of self-discovery, a triumphant ending. Jodie Wilson grew up queer in rural Alberta, and her coming-of-age did not look anything like that. So when she finally got the chance to make her very first feature film, after 8 years of doing visual effects in Hollywood on shows like CSI Miami and movies like Fast and Furious, she made her own version of that story, the story she never really saw herself reflected in. A celebration of everyone who's never quite fit the mold. Her heroine has a beard and she's figuring out who she is. Her mom also had a beard. Her dad was a clown who disappeared. Everything takes place in the circus. She doesn't go to school. Instead, she learns sword swallowing.
1: 10 years from today, a christening will take place where she will accept the role as bearded woman and assume the position of leader in our community, an heiress to these lands. Today, she is ordained Bearded Girl.
0: The film is called The Bearded Girl. It's a beautiful film. It's also like a love letter to outsiders, misfits. I mean, you, if you've ever felt like the world wasn't quite made for you. The movie hits theaters across Canada May 8th. Jodie Wilson, the filmmaker, joined me from CBC Vancouver. Jodie, how are you?
2: I'm great, Tom. Thanks for having me today.
0: Thanks for being here. So this is your first feature film, but not your first time working in the industry by a long shot. We were looking at your resume. I'm so curious about these special effects credits you have, like CSI Miami, The Avengers, Fast and the Furious, The Last of Us. Can you tell us what kinds of things you were doing on this project?
2: Certainly. It was actually visual effects. The difference between visual effects and special effects is special effects is like smoke and fire and anything practical on set. And visual effects is like computer CGI, really, stuff we do afterwards. So I would go to set. I would organize the actors for digital scans and help set up green screen. So anytime you see a green screen or a blue screen or something on set, you know that something's going to go back there. And we prep for that. We prep for all the visual effects as we're shooting, and then carry it into post and work with artists all around the world to make it look real.
0: So all the while you're doing this, you want to make your own films, is that right?
2: Yeah, I actually got into visual effects by complete accident. I'm like the least techie person on the planet. I have a hard time even calibrating my TV. But I went down to LA, I went to school there, and a friend of mine was recruiting for a visual effects house, and this was, in 2008 when visual effects was really taking off and there was a lot of it going on. And I got a job as a production coordinator for CSI, actually, and for about 2 years had no idea what I was doing because I wanted to be a writer and a director and all the things that aren't technical. But in the end, I ended up learning so much about filmmaking over the past few years just by listening to directors and listening to their notes and watching how it, because visual effects were involved in everything, right from story at the beginning to the very last moment of a film's journey. For so long, I was kind of upset because I wanted to be like in a writer's room. Or
0: would you tell people that? Like, would you tell your reps, hey, you know, I want to be a filmmaker. I know I'm doing this work, but I want to be a filmmaker.
2: Yeah, for sure. They all knew. Yeah, they all knew. And some, it was funny because when I was working at a digital domain where I kind of got worked for many years, I remember telling my production manager, I said, yeah, one day I'm going to come back here as a client. And she kind of looked at me like, okay, sure. And full circle moment, I came back to digital domain as a director and they helped me with Bearded Girls. So it was really special. And it's kind of nice to just like tap back to those early times when you said stuff like that or believed in a dream like that and no one else really did, but you knew somewhere, you know, deep down that it was going to happen. So just glad that I didn't give up, really.
0: Me too. What a satisfying thing to be able to do. What a, you know,
2: for sure.
0: And before we get into the film, which I'm looking forward to talking about, even the fact that you're working in, you know, visual effects sitting at a computer is also surprising because of the family you come from. Can you talk to me a little bit about the family you come from in Alberta?
2: Yeah, certainly. So I come from, my mom's side is a long line of tour people, really. She's a Brewster. And if you know anything about Banff, Brewsters were one of the first like white settling families in Banff.
0: Yeah, I've been out there. I've seen that name before.
2: Yeah, that's my mom's name. She grew up on a film ranch, but she grew up on a guest ranch where she did a lot of stunts and stuff like that for movies back in the day, Superman and like anything, Paul Newman, cowboy stuff. Met my dad. He was from Calgary. He's like a cowboy rig pig, basically, as they call them there. real Albertan. And I grew up half in Jasper and then

0: on a farm out or a ranch outside of Calgary for most of my life. So it was fun because I got to see a lot of country and a lot of different places, traveling around with my dad. He was working on the oil rigs, and I would go with him on these trips just so I could like get 5 minutes of being able to drive into the Chinese restaurant just on his lap, because I love driving. And so I would just travel around with him. Or maybe being out there taught me about, you know, how to, you know, have fun in my own mind, my imagination, and, you know, think of stories and listen to music. I listened to tons of music. I was always with my Walkman. That was basically the thing that kept me entertained. So yeah, it was an interesting way to live, that's for sure, way to grow up.
1: What I'm trying to build to here is like, to land on the movie here. Did you feel like you could be yourself growing up?
0: No. Well, I did to like a certain age, I think, until I was, you know, I was very much of a tomboy. I looked like a little boy until I was about 10 years old. And, you know, that was, you know, acceptable. I think it was more acceptable in rural Alberta to be a little girl that looks like a little boy than a little boy that looks like a little girl. Until I was about 10, 11 years old, and I was like, you know, started being told that, you know, maybe I wasn't like, you know, start dressing different. And maybe like my mom tried to like pierce both of my ears, like with a needle and a potato, and like, not to be cruel, but because I think she just really wanted me to not be called a boy, and she thought it embarrassed me, but I don't think it did. So I think I was able to sort of be myself until I reached an age where, you know, society sort of told me that I wasn't. And, you know, I think there's a lot of that comes through in the film. I tried to make that a point in the journey of her. So I think it wasn't until I got a little older, you know, growing up in Alberta in the 90s and, you know, kind of figuring out you're queer and being a little scared about that, because we didn't have a lot of references. Our only reference at that time for a queer woman was like Katie Lang. And Katie Lang's amazing, obviously, but when you're a little girl, it's hard to relate to that and to that feeling of being othered and knowing that, you know, you know, you're different. You're going to have to kind of be considered othered in whatever way. And your first kind of feelings around interacting with that concept, I guess.
2: You're going to have to discover what is beneath your mask. Once you do that, every single thing you could dream of is right at your fingertips. The love, the life, the energy, the beauty. It's all underneath you.
3: Okay. Yeah. I think I get it. The mask.
2: Drop it.
3: I'll drop it.
2: Burn it.
3: Burning it.
2: Whew. I'm excited for you.
1: So you come across this story of the bearded girl, mm-hmm. Which, as I mentioned, is the story of this young girl, bearded girl, mm-hmm. named Cleo. She's destined to replace her mom, the bearded woman, mm-hmm. who, and she comes from a long line of bearded women. And the matriarch of this like very important circus community, mm-hmm. this rural circus community. I can see the parallels already, and I want to get to them in a second. But just like when you first came across this story, was there something about the circus world that interested you? Because when I first turned it on, I was like, oh, I had never thought about this world before. The life of the bearded lady, the life of the circus folks. What was interesting to you about the circus world you came across?
0: I think what was interesting is like, in order to tell this like super sort of contemporary coming of age story that's like very traditional roots in its structure, I wanted to create like a world where, you know, anyone could sort of relate to these characters because they are othered for a reason that most of us are not.
1: Talk to me more about that.
0: So, you know, a lot of coming of age stories that we're used to seeing, they have a very specific tradition to them. So it's usually maybe somebody who is an immigrant, or someone who has something about their body that they don't like, or they have, you know, it's usually something that is recognizable to all of us that we can say, oh yeah, I know how that feels because I've been that. But most of us, cis female women are not born with a beard, and we're not born into this family of a lore that I was able to sort of create in a fantastical way, I guess, in the story. And I think it's just an interesting way for people to relate to something, and start to like break down biases that they might have because they don't have a

0: familiar interaction with that normally, if you know what I mean. Like, yeah. They're not watching like a gay story or like something that is like they feel that they can't super relate to because it's very specific. Whereas this specific. Yeah. It is specific, but not in a way that anyone can relate to. So you end up, one of my intentions was to like be able to like maybe open the minds of people to feel relating to something, which maybe then will help them be more of an empathetic person when dealing with something else that might be a little more relatable or in our world or in our culture that we deal with every day.
1: And do you see yourself in this bearded girl story?
0: Yeah, I think I do. And like, just like, especially there's a scene at the beginning when she's with her younger sister in bed when she just got her beard. And you know, her sister, I think, was the first person who told her, this is weird. This is odd. People aren't going to like you for that. And I think that we've all, like most kids, like I was had a very close relationship with my sisters. They were wonderful. So I didn't have that same experience with them. But, you know, friends or like cousins or something that told you that like they were the first people who let you know that what you are is different and maybe not 100% like, the same as everybody else. And you were going to have, and that's where it all starts.
1: One of the things we were talking about is that it's like in your own story, when people leave to like join showbiz, they often say to me like, I left to join the circus. Mm-hmm. Like in your case, you left Alberta to join the circus, but the people in your character are trying to leave the circus.
0: Exactly. Yeah. Like trying to run away from the circus, which is kind of ironic and funny. And yeah, it's like kind of a whole, it kind of flips reality on its head. And I think that's what I kind of wanted to do there too. Like make the quote unquote freaks feel relatable and then the normies feel odd.
2: Holler if you need help to find anything.
3: Thank you. That was good.
2: The refrigerator nearest to the door is Skim. The next one is Skinny. Most of the butter fat has been removed. Then whole. Then buttermilk. Strawberry, blueberry, and chocolate. There at the end.
3: Perfect.
1: So I should say this movie is really funny. It made me laugh out loud a lot. There's also some pretty deep tension when there's the scenes where Cleo, the bearded girl, leaves the circus and tries to fit in with the quote-unquote normies. What was important for you to convey in those scenes?
0: Yeah, I think like when we do go, when we first, lands in the normie town, I guess you could say, and she goes into that like milk shop, and it feels so foreign and so kind of quirky and weird. And, you'd think that one would feel that way if they walked into a circus tent. But when you walk into the circus tent with her and her family and her friends, it's so normal. And it feels so chill and relaxed. And then we go into this world where it almost feels like alien. You're like, is this person real? Like, it's so bizarre. And I think that, I didn't, like you said, you laughed a lot, which is awesome because like I didn't set out to make a comedy. I just think that most things in life for me are humorous, even the things that are not supposed to be humorous. So it was the actors on the film that told me that they're like, oh my God, Joey, this is fun. And they made it funny.
1: Well, let's talk about that because the actors there are versions. I thought a lot of the humor was actually delivered through the actors' performances.
0: Yeah.
1: Like I thought that Jessica Perret, who plays, the great actor who plays Cleo's mom, the bearded woman, like her sort of theatricality, even though sometimes what she was saying was kind of severe, was really funny to me. Just the sort of deadpan nature of some of the actors. And I felt like it was pretty consistent across the board. Like, did you say anything to your actors to get everyone on the same page about like the tone you wanted to strike in this movie?
0: You know, the beautiful thing about the casting process of this film is like we shot during the strike. No one in Canada was working because of the American strike, but we could still work because of our union is separate from theirs. And I spent a lot of time. I probably had tapes, thousands of tapes almost for every character because, as I said, everyone was available.
1: Right.
0: And I was getting a lot of auditions and tapes from, pretty well-known TV actors and actors and like who just, didn't have that tone right off the bat. And then the ones who did brought that right from the beginning. So I didn't even, like, they understood the assignment, all of those people who I hired.
1: You didn't have notes for them? You didn't sit down with everybody beforehand and say, okay, guys, this is what I'm doing?
0: I definitely did, but I didn't have to drive it home because they got it right.

0: way. They were just amazing. And Onwin O'Driscoll, the lead, was just phenomenal. And like, I knew right from her tape, you know, she was one of the last people that I saw. And she, I could tell that she was like on the bathroom floor in her tape. And it was just so chill and real. And I was like, that's exactly what I wanted, because I wanted deadpan. I wanted relaxed, grounded performances in a world that is a little not grounded and a little bit extra and like supernatural in some aspects.
1: Can you, I don't know if you can give this away, how did you shoot the sword swallowing?
0: Well, I can give it away, no problem. That was actually easier than you think. We just did one where I have a video, I'll send it to you if you want to see it, of me showing her, showing Onwin just how you just put it behind your back and you hide it behind your back and then you pull it up. And it just, if you keep it close enough to your cheek, it looks like from a camera angle that you're pulling it out of your throat. You just have to keep the hilt at the right angle so it doesn't look like the blade would have angled through your head.
1: Hold on. How did you learn how to do that?
0: I just kind of figured it out, man. I just,
1: what
0: like,
1: do you,
0: you know,
1: mean? You just like, kind of figured out.
0: I just figured it out. I just like was on set and me and then we were just talking about it and with like in the scene where, you know, there's some special effects, you know, like blood. I won't go too far, but like that was another special effects thing that we did with like a sponge and some fake blood. And like, you know, I tried to get as much stuff in camera as I could. Like even me being like a visual effects person and having access to all these fantastic artists, I think in camera effects is always the way to go. It, my first trip to Universal Studios when I was in grade 3 or something was what, you know, first sparked this thing for being a filmmaker, because it was so cool watching all these little tricks that they did. And I like that. I like things that, you know, you can make a movie. So make a movie, it's like make something that, feels like, you know, it's part of the fun to like kind of engineer those things.
1: You may have, I'm looking forward to seeing this video because I'm going to start pulling it out of parties. I'm going to start seeing, you know.
0: There you go.
1: You know, I'll be a hit.
0: It'll be a big hit.
1: Yeah, I know. Or I'll terrify my family. I know you screened this at the Calgary Underground Film Festival. Did those cowboy family members show up in the audience?
0: Oh, yeah, they did. It was amazing. It was probably the best screening that I've had, for sure, across the board, because they were all there. There was like two rows of my family, cowboy hat wearing, you know, Jesus loving, some of them. Like, and then a bunch of people I went to high school with that I hadn't seen, and they loved it. And it was really interesting because the first two people I ever showed the film to in a rough cut were my dad and my auntie, who is like a Hereford farmer from central Alberta.
1: Yeah.
0: And it was important for me to see if they liked it.
1: Why?
0: Just based on, because it was, then I knew it was for like a broader audience, right?
1: And
0: I think I made this film for a broader audience. It's not like super wild and dark and all these things that can be for, like, my friends brought their teenage daughters and like that was fine for me, because other than a few F-bombs, there's not a lot in there that is, you know, too
1: it's
0: mature.
1: It's campy, it's fun.
0: Yeah, exactly. Like, I think some of the movies that I related to as a kid were like, you know, early like Tim Burton films like Pee-wee and like that, and that's sort of like the vibe that I was going to, with a little, maybe sprinkled in a little bit of Barbie in there. So like I think I made it for my 17-year-old self, really. And I think when you're making something that young women can also like, it's sometimes considered not serious or like lowbrow or something like that, which is the interesting dichotomy, because, you know, if you think about our culture, young women set all of the trends, whether it's Taylor Swift, Justin Bieber, anything that's liked by young women.
1: The Beatles, really.
0: The Beatles, everything is phenomenon. And I think it kind of like the patriarchal system we live in tries to tell us that stuff's not serious. And still to this day, it's hard to, people say, oh, you're making, oh, there's not really an audience for this. And it's for like younger women and, or it's not cool. And you're like, well, isn't it like, you know, the Taylor Swift phenomenon because of 14-year-old girls? You know, it's, I think it's a really interesting, demographic to explore things with. And I didn't even mean to. I think that I just relate a lot to my 17-year-old self. And that's why I think I tried to make something that was interesting for her too.
1: I think you made a great movie. I'm really excited for Canadians to see this thing. I think they're really going to love it. And I'm so happy to get the chance to talk to you before it all goes crazy. So thanks for the time.
0: Awesome.

0: Thanks for talking to me.
1: Can I be honest with you? When I saw that movie, I was like, I don't know about that. I said this to Jody, so I'll say it to you. Like, I was like, oh, yeah, I'm not sure about this. Like, oh, it's okay. It's good. Yeah, you know, you see a lot of movies sometimes and you're just like, that's fine. Like 8 minutes in, this one thing happens and you're like, oh, this is actually a great movie. And it really is. I really recommend you checking it out. It's called The Bearded Girl. It hits Canadian theaters May 8th. If you're in and around the GTA, the Greater Toronto Area, see, GTA, Jody will be at the screening at the Review Cinema to answer any and all questions, especially about sword swallowing.

0: I'm Tom Power. You're listening to Q. Bruce Allen's artists have won a kajillion awards and honors over the years, whether that's at the Grammys with Bryan Adams and Michael Bublé, platinum records from BTO, like you just heard there, and Loverboy and Anne Murray. But what about Bruce, one of the most successful music managers in the world, let alone Canadian history? Tonight in Toronto, he will receive the Lifetime Achievement Award, the 2026 Departure Honours, which celebrates Canada's cultural trailblazers. I got to talk to Bruce Allen from CBC Vancouver this week to talk about his incredible career. We got talking about his time in breaking Backman-Turner Overdrive. I mean, so it was his first ever gig as a manager. He was working with Randy Backman. He was fresh out of the Guess Who, and he starts Backman-Turner Overdrive. And they break into the U.S. Bruce is still cutting his teeth, trying to figure out how to be a band manager at all. I asked him what he learned from working with Randy Backman back in the early 70s.
1: Randy was determined to come back and show people that he was a big part of the Guess Who. And what I learned from that is if you got to have a great band, you have to have a great leader. And he was a good leader. He led real well. And everybody that came after that, to me, had a great leader, whether it's Paul Dean and whether it's Bryan Adams. These guys run those bands. I mean, that's what I want. I don't want to be fighting with the drummer, okay? I like it when there's a leader of the band. And the leader of the band is the key, to me, of breaking acts, without a doubt.

You may not know the name, but Bruce Allen is maybe the most successful manager in Canadian history. Bryan Adams, Jan Arden, Loverboy, Backman Turner Overdrive, Michael Bublé. I mean, I could keep going. And so you're going to get a peek behind the scenes. It's like meeting the corner man of the greatest boxers in Canadian music. Bruce receives the Lifetime Achievement Award at the 2026 Departure Honours tonight. We will be bringing you our full conversation with Bruce Allen very soon here on Q. That is it for Q today. Tomorrow on the show, Josh Groban is a Grammy-winning, platinum record-selling singer. But here's the thing. His dad also wanted to be a musician. He was a pretty decent trumpet player, but he quit to raise a family, you know, to raise Josh. So Josh Groban will be here to talk about the moment on his new album that he got his dad to get his trumpet back out and join him on a song. Also, Josh Groban and I were dressed identically. I'm not sure why. Either he knows something or I know something. Anyway, that's tomorrow on the show. You won't be able to see that on the radio or the podcast. But you know what I mean. If you want to get in touch with the show, q@cbc.ca. We'll see you soon. Later on.

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1: Friday on the Early Edition, governments around the world are monitoring the spread of hantavirus. Experts say the particular strain of the virus doesn't spread easily, but that hasn't stopped people from catastrophizing and envisioning another global pandemic. We'll hear from an epidemiologist about the realities of the virus and what we can expect in the days ahead. And we'll hear about the Alberta Separation Movement continuing to push for a referendum in the fall. That and more tomorrow on the Early Edition.
0: The CBC News is next, and then it's the Current Review with Matt Galloway.
2: From sky-high gas prices to a shortage of jet fuel, war in the Middle East has created an historic oil crisis. We'll speak with the head of the International Energy Agency on a realigning of the global energy system and what he wants to see from Canada coming up on the Current Review.
3: From CBC News, the world this hour, I'm Neil Kumar. Three Canadians are self-isolating as a result of the hantavirus outbreak on a Dutch cruise ship. Four Canadians are still on board the ship, which will dock this weekend. Health officials are scrambling to stop the virus from spreading further, while also trying to reassure the public. Chris Brown reports.
4: I want to be unequivocal here. This is not SARS-CoV-2.
5: It's hard not to immediately think of COVID with the worrying outbreak of another deadly virus. Let's jump from animals to humans. But the World Health Organization's top pandemic preparedness official, Maria von Kerkhove, says the risk in this situation is low.
4: This is not the start of a COVID pandemic. This is an outbreak that we see on a ship.
5: This strain of hantavirus, known as the Andes virus, is typically found in South America. It can jump from rodents to people through droppings. And then in rare cases, it can be transmitted between people who have close contact. WHO Chief Tedros Adhanom Ghebreyesus says the strain also has a long incubation period, up to 6 weeks.
6: It's possible that more cases may be reported.
5: Four Canadians remain on the ship. Van Kerkhove says Canada is among more than a dozen countries now working to contain the spread. Chris Brown, CBC News, London.
3: Manitoba has declared a public health emergency because of a sharp rise in people testing positive for HIV. Officials say the situation is especially bad in Winnipeg as well as the province's north. As Cameron McIntosh tells us, they're trying to get the word out so people can protect themselves.
7: So this emergency, it's not about creating fear.
8: Rather, says Manitoba's chief provincial public health officer, Dr. Brent Rusin, it's about raising awareness.
7: It's about acknowledging the reality.
8: Per capita, Manitoba's HIV infection rate is about 3.5 times the national average. The biggest increases in the province's north and the city of Winnipeg. Intravenous drug use, unprotected sex, homelessness, and mental health concerns all contributing.
7: So our focus is going to be on reducing new infections, improving access to care.
8: The Indigenous population, particularly women, are disproportionately affected. Indigenous health advocates say First Nations face barriers to care. Rusin says Manitoba will increase testing, step up prevention measures, and target education to groups at highest risk. Cameron McIntosh, CBC News, Winnipeg.
3: In Sudbury, Ontario, public health officials are advising residents to boil their water. Dr. Emily Groot is the associate medical officer with the city's health unit. She says testing found what's known as total coliform bacteria in the water.
9: They're not generally harmful to health, but what they do suggest is there's some issue that we need to understand better and ensure that the water is safe before people go back to drinking.
3: Groot says the advisory is precautionary and there's no sign of illness in the community. Jason Kenney says he is ticked off. The former Alberta premier wants to know how his personal info was allegedly leaked and showcased at a meeting for separatists. His data was part of a breach that included nearly 3 million provincial voters. Aaron Collins reports.
10: Mr. Nenshi called me on Monday morning.
11: Former Conservative Premier Jason Kenney tipped off about his private information being leaked by the current leader of the opposition, NDP, part of a much larger data breach, one linked to a pro-sovereignty group, the Centurion Project. That group using a voter's list to gain access to millions of Albertans' private data. That leak front and center during question period today. Mickey Amory is Alberta's Minister of Justice.
12: Those responsible need to be held accountable.
11: The RCMP, Elections Alberta, and the Provincial Privacy Commissioner have all announced they are investigating the leak. Elections Alberta says the Centurion Project sent the voter list directly to around two dozen people connected to the separatist group. Those people have been served a cease and desist order to stop using the data. Aaron Collins, CBC News, Calgary.
3: And that is The World This Hour. For CBC News, I'm Neil Kumar.
13: And now the BC forecast on the north coast. A chance of showers Friday with a high of 13. Highs up to 17 with increasing cloudiness in the Peace. In the central interior, including Prince George, a chance of showers with a high of 18. Highs to 19 with a mix of sun and cloud in the Kootenays. In the southern interior, including Kelowna, a high of 22 with a chance of showers. And for Metro Vancouver, Greater Victoria, and the Fraser Valley, a chance of drizzle Friday with some sunshine and highs from 14 to 17.

0: and welcome to The Current Review on CBC Radio 1. My name's Matt Galloway. Coming up, Darren Ali was 45 years old in good health when he suffered what's known as a widowmaker. The reason for his heart attack was a type of cholesterol that isn't usually tested for, but appears at elevated levels in about 20% of Canadians. We'll speak about why researchers want you to ask your doctor to measure your LPA. And then Emily Gustas has big plans for her future. 18 years old, she's a volunteer firefighter with a private pilot's license, and now among the most recent cohort of the Loran Scholars, which comes with a $100,000 academic scholarship. We'll talk to the pride of Tisdale, Saskatchewan, about how she got here and what her life after high school graduation will look like. But we begin in the Middle East and the carnage that war has caused to the global energy supply system.
1: They want to make a deal badly, and we'll see if we get there. If we get there, they can't have nuclear weapons. You know, it's very simple. If we left right now Iran, it would take them 20 years to rebuild. You would call that we're in good shape, right?
2: Fantastic.
1: We're in good shape. Now we're doing well. Now we have to get what we have to get. If we don't do that, we'll have to go a big step further. But with that being said, they want to make a deal. We've had very good talks over the last 24 hours. And it's very possible that we'll make a deal.
0: It's U.S. President Donald Trump yesterday signaling a possible end to the Iran war. But there is a lot of confusion still as to when that war might actually end. Iran says it's reviewing a new U.S. peace proposal. This comes as the United States pauses the so-called Project Freedom, a military operation to move ships through the Strait of Hormuz. Greg Karlstrom is the Middle East correspondent for The Economist. He's in Riyadh, Saudi Arabia. And a reminder, this segment was recorded this morning. You have said there does seem to be some progress on these issues. Are we any closer to an end to this war?
3: I don't think we're closer to an end. I think we're closer to yet another agreement to keep talking about a final agreement. If you'll recall, the ceasefire that was implemented a month ago, that was meant to be a two-week deal during which time America and Iran would talk about a 10-point proposal for ending the war. Now they're talking about 30 days of negotiations over a 14-point proposal to end the war. So nothing is resolved yet. They have, I think, both been willing to compromise a bit on some of the issues, like the idea of a time-bound moratorium on uranium enrichment for Iran. That's a compromise from America's initial demand, which was a permanent ban, and Iran's insistence that it wouldn't accept any ban at all. So they've moved a bit, but there are still a lot of details that need to be resolved, and I don't think we're any closer to working those out.
0: Donald Trump says the Iranians want an agreement and they want peace. The Iranians, the Foreign Policy Commission called the Memorandum of Understanding, such as it is, an American wish list, not reality. So what do we know about how this is unfolding in Iran?
3: Parts of it do sound like a wish list. For example, another item supposedly in this MOU has to do with Iran's stockpile of highly enriched uranium. Trump keeps insisting that Iran will hand that over to the U.S. It will export its uranium to the United States. The Iranians have refused that demand consistently for many, many months now. And when Trump started bringing this up around the time the ceasefire was announced, the Iranians were furious about the suggestion that they had already agreed to it. So on that issue, on a number of other issues, the Iranians are not willing to make significant concessions. And I think there's a difference of opinion in Iran, where there are some officials who think this is their moment to take the military leverage they've accumulated over the past 2 months and translate that into a deal that supplies extensive sanctions relief. There are other more hardline officials who are arguing no deal with the Americans is going to be stable. And so maybe we should continue the war for a while and impose more pain.
0: And as this is unfolding, you have Beirut yesterday, which was hit by an Israeli airstrike for the first time since the ceasefire in Lebanon in April. Is that ceasefire still in place?
3: I mean, that ceasefire is looking a lot like the ceasefire in Gaza that took hold in October, or the previous ceasefire in Lebanon, both of which Israel routinely violated. And unless the Americans tell Israel to stop doing that, then it probably will continue to do so. Broadly, it is still in place. I mean, this was a one-off event, and it was newsworthy because it hasn't happened since the ceasefire took hold, and there are still diplomatic efforts to try and get maybe the Lebanese president to meet with the Israeli prime minister and try to get them towards some sort of broader agreement. Those efforts not advancing as quickly as many people would like. So for now, yes, broadly, the deal is holding, but it's the same sort of very hole-ridden deal that we've seen in other wars over the past few years.
0: We're going to be speaking in just a moment with the head of the International Energy Agency. Donald Trump has said that the spike in oil prices, in his words, a small price to pay for victory in Iran. That price seems to be climbing, though. You were posting on social media this morning about something that a lot of people are thinking about, and that is the price of jet fuel and the availability of jet fuel. What sort of pressure is this going to put on Donald Trump to try to figure out, you have the World Cup coming, you have summer coming, to try to figure out a way to end this war?
3: I mean, you would think the political pressure is enormous at this point. Gasoline is now more than $4.50 a gallon in the U.S. It may very well hit $5 a gallon by Memorial Day later this month. Then you have jet fuel, as you mentioned, where airfare

0: prices in the U.S. are up about 20% compared to last year and continue to climb. All of this very bad for Trump as we head towards the midterms in November. And I think the hope that that might sort of quickly turn around, we've heard various administration officials express that hope. I don't place much stock in that. I think even if they reach a sort of framework understanding with the Iranians in the coming days, it's not going to be a permanent end to the war. And so oil and gas companies in the Gulf are going to be reluctant to restart production. Shipping companies might be reluctant to send tankers back to the region because everyone will be afraid that the war is going to resume at some point, that further talks will fall apart and the war will resume. So I think the political pressure on Trump from high energy prices will continue to mount.
1: Greg, it's good to speak with you as always. Thank you very much for this.
0: Thank you, Matt.
1: Greg Karlstrom is the Middle East correspondent for The Economist. As he mentioned, this war continues to wreak havoc on global energy supplies. Gas prices have hit their highest level in years. Jet fuel is in short supply. Some experts say it could take years for things to get back to how they were, if they ever do. Fatih Birol is executive director of the International Energy Agency, and he's with me in our Toronto studio. Good to have you here. You have called this war between the United States, Israel, and Iran the biggest energy security threat in history. How bad could it get?
2: So I call this the biggest energy crisis in the history because of the following reason. When we look at the last 50, 60 years, we had three major energy crises: 1973 oil crisis, 1979 oil crisis, and after the Russia's invasion of Ukraine in Europe, we had a major natural gas crisis. The amount of oil and gas we lost in this all these three crises, if you put it together, is much less than the oil and gas we lost in this current crisis. So this is the major, biggest crisis of energy. Plus, it is not only energy. The amount of fertilizers, petrochemicals, sulfur, the helium flowing from this very Strait of Hormuz is interrupted. And this will have devastating implications, especially for the developing countries. And we will find out more and more how important they are for our daily economic businesses.
1: I want to talk about some of the concerns that people have here, but what are you most worried about?
2: To be honest with you, I am worried about many consequences of this crisis, but mainly the impact on the emerging and developing countries that import a lot of energy, fertilizers, and their financial muscles are much weaker than the developed advanced economies. I am more worried about them.
1: Here in Canada, people can see, for example, the escalating price of gas because you go past the gas station and you can see the number goes up and up and up. How much higher can that climb, do you think? I mean, are we, you have said in some ways that Canada has been insulated from the oil shock thus far, but it will be your daily issue soon, is what you told Tim Hodgson, the energy minister.
2: Yeah. So this is a global energy crisis. Some countries are affected more than the others. You are less affected than the others. But as the things stand now, no country is immune to this crisis through different ways. If you leave the energy aside, the direct gas prices, oil prices, the impact it is going to have on the global economy will affect everybody. Mm-hmm. If Canada is an exporting country, if your potential clients are weaker in terms of economy, they will need less commodities, less imports from Canada. So it will affect everybody. And if the conflict is not resolved sometime soon, the impacts will be felt on a daily basis much, much more pronounced than we have now.
1: You got a lot of attention when last month you warned that by the end of this month, you could see shortages of jet fuel. You already have airlines that are canceling tens of thousands of flights. Mm-hmm. Summer is on the horizon. As I mentioned, the World Cup is coming to the United States and Canada and Mexico. And people fly for business. People mm-hmm. fly to move things around. What can you tell people about jet fuel? Will planes take off this summer?
2: So first of all, about the World Cup, football is half of my life. So I hope World Cup still goes ahead. Jet fuel, mostly Europe is affected because Europe normally imports about 75% of its jet fuel from Middle East. And the rest from China and India, and even China and India have

0: export restrictions today for jet fuel, and Europe is trying to make it up from additional imports from United States and Nigeria. But these are not real solutions. It is the reason I said Europe has 6 to 8 months of time in terms of jet fuel availability. Otherwise, we will see significant problems. I said it, I think, a month ago or so. Mm-hmm. And today in Europe, the Lufthansa, KLM, the Scandinavian Airlines, and Ryanair, they all said that they are reducing significantly their flights. And if the Strait of Hormuz is not open, if we don't see refineries exporting jet fuels, we may see a problem, because not only the supply, the production is less, but when we come to summer in Europe and most of the world, the jet fuel demand increased by about 50% compared to March or April.
1: One of the things that Greg Karlstrom just said is that you have producers and those who are moving fuel through the Strait of Hormuz who will be reluctant to put their ships into the Strait if it's not guaranteed that peace is going to hold. How concerned are you about that? That even this memorandum of understanding to stop the war, such as it is, may not be worth much because people don't feel secure enough to put their infrastructure, their ships into the danger?
0: I think this is, I don't want to enter the daily politics of this war, but you are completely right. If the ship owners are not fully convinced that their ships can sail without any single problem, then it will be difficult to have the same level of transportation in the state as we had before the conflict.
1: So how long is it going to take for things to get back to normal?
0: I mean, in some cases, it can take only a few weeks, but in some cases, it can take much longer. For example, Saudi Arabia can fix the problem, if I may say so, much earlier than country of Iraq, which is much less technical and financial capacity. So it will be different from in different cases. But to get back to normal, if we say normal before the conflict, it will take a lot of time to go back to that level.
1: You just said that you don't want to get into the daily politics of this. But the daily politics is what is determining this. The Strait of Hormuz was open before this war began.
0: I remember very well. It was open, and now it is not open, and I don't want to go in between the countries what they are discussing, but I look at the consequences, especially for the developing world, can be catastrophic. If you remember the 1970s oil crisis, for example, it had major implications for many developing countries. The foreign debt spiral they fell into, and major recession in those countries we have seen.
1: So how do you understand what the United States and Israel have done here?
0: So I have no idea why it started, how it started, and how it is going to end. But what I can tell you, for the energy world, it is going to open a completely new chapter. And I believe the global energy map will be redrawn after what happened, because Strait of Hormuz was providing a big chunk of oil and gas to the world. And there was always a question, can it be closed? It is a theoretical thing or not. Now it is done. The vase is broken. So people will look at the alternative suppliers, alternative routes, alternative technologies, and alternative countries they import energy in the future.
1: You're looking at Canada for some of that. You told the Globe and Mail, when I look at the world, the energy-hungry world, it needs Canada more than ever, and I believe Canada also needs the world. What do you want to see from Canada in this moment?
0: I mean, many of the commodities we are talking now, oil, gas, and the others are...
1: Fertilizer.
0: Fertilizer, they are scarce. But what is more scarce is the trust. When in the future, when countries make energy trade, buying LNG, buying nuclear power, buying oil or whatever, they will not only look how much does it cost, this agreement, this contract, but they will look, in the long term, this country that I am going to import energy, is it a reliable partner, or could it be a problem for me in the future to have a reliance on this country?
1: Do you think Canada could
0: and
1: be that reliable partner?
0: I think Canada
1: partner?
0: Can be is a very good candidate. What Canada has is trust and reliability. And I believe as such, Canada may well position itself as a major reliable energy exporter in terms of the LNG, in terms of nuclear power, critical minerals, and all of these energy sources.

0: it is Canadians to decide.
1: But do you believe, given what you just said?
0: I believe the world at this stage now where we are, the world needs Canadian energy badly, because Canada will not use energy as a political weapon, and I don't think that it will happen in the future. And it's a reliable country. The only question I have about Canada is the following. You have a multi-layer governance system here, and you want to hear all the voices in the community, which I admire and I like very much. But I really hope that this will not be a barrier in terms of making decisions very quickly. Both Prime Minister and the Minister themselves assure me that they want to make very quick decisions, go ahead without compromising the standards Canada has, which is very important, because what I believe is that after this crisis is over, many countries will review their energy strategies, their energy partners in the next 3-4 years of time. Very important decisions will be made, strategic decisions will be made, and Canada should be there ready to position itself as a reliable major energy exporter.
1: We just have a couple of minutes left. I just wonder where this moment that we're in leaves the issue of a changing climate. You have the United States, which is threatening to pull out of the International Energy Agency over a dispute around climate change. Donald Trump has said it's a hoax. You have Canada, which has canceled its EV mandate, pulled back on the consumer price for carbon. But there are also concerns as to whether this country will actually meet the 2050 goal to reach net zero. Mm-hmm. Have we, in the face of this kind of parked the fight against climate change, has that been put to the side now?
0: So first of all, United States is a founding member of the IEA. We work very well with all of our member countries, including the United States. Just a few weeks ago, we made a major release of oil stocks, and the United States, together with Canada and Europeans and Japan, played a very important role there. As far as the climate change is concerned, you know, what is a very interesting issue? I go to many meetings, international summits and so on. I see that the climate change is sliding down in the international policy agenda, while the number and the intensity of extreme weather are increasing.
1: Wildfires and
0: exactly.
1: What have you.
0: Yeah. Nobody, it should be the other way around. When these extreme weather events, wildfires or the droughts and everything, mm-hmm. When they increase, the attention, policy attention should increase, but it is not the case. However, when I look at the numbers, which is what I do, I see that the renewable energy, nuclear power, electric cars are growing very strongly around the world. And I believe with this crisis, people will look at, of course, they will look at the coal as well in many countries, right. Oil as well, but the renewables, electric cars, nuclear will get an additional boost, which will help to addressing the emissions issue.
1: I'm really glad to have you here in this moment. It's good to talk to you as always, but here in this moment, as we're trying to figure out a way through this crisis, it's important. Thank you very much.
0: Thank you very much.
1: Fatih Birol is Executive Director of the International Energy Agency. He was with me in our Toronto studio. You're listening to The Current Review on CBC Radio 1. I'm Matt Galloway. At 45 years old, Darren Ali believed he was a healthy man. Didn't smoke, was young, happily married, life was good. And then in 2019, the unthinkable happened. He had a massive heart attack that no one saw coming. And Darren Ali's experience is a warning to the approximately 8 million Canadians who have high levels of a type of cholesterol doctors call lipoprotein little a, or LPA. Many people have no idea they have this kind of high cholesterol because there is no routine screening for LPA. In a moment, we'll speak with one of the doctors involved in creating newly published guidance aimed at raising awareness around LPA. But first, we're joined by Darren Ali. He is in Maple Ridge, British Columbia. This story starts on a night that you and your wife happened to go on vacation to Vancouver, right?
2: Yeah, we're taking a little local rendezvous downtown, staying down there for, you know, just a dinner and an outing. The kids were back at the home base, just having a get together with their friends. So we wanted a nice, quiet weekend away. And it was, yeah, we got a lot more than we bargained for, I guess.
1: It was not nice and it was not quiet. What happened?
2: It wasn't. I'd actually, we just gone out, you know, there's a

0: charity in it. I went out, had a wonderful steak at one of the great restaurants in downtown on the waterfront. And we actually walked there from a hotel and walked back. And when I got to the hotel, I just didn't feel right. I broke out into a sweat, and which was very unusual for me. And then the way I describe it to most people is, it's a very unique pain. It was like, almost like rubber bands pulling inside my chest and tightening right up. And it's a pain like unlike anything else. And I knew immediately what it was, even though I've never experienced it before. You just know. And I told my wife, call down. I'm going to need an ambulance. And yeah, I mean, that was kind of the beginning of the evening when the ambulance came to get me. And thankfully, I was very close to St. Paul's Hospital.
1: You knew immediately that you were having a heart attack?
0: I knew immediately. It's not like a pain that you have when you scrape yourself or break something. It's a very, very unique pain. And I knew immediately.
1: As I said in the introduction, you're a healthy guy, right? You didn't smoke. You were
0: didn't
1: young.
0: Smoke, had, the occasional social drink at an event. And actually it's interesting that thankfully I did live my life that way, because the cardiologist, when I was admitted the next morning at St. Paul's, he told me that the heart attack that I had, I would have not have survived if I was a smoker or a drinker.
1: They call it the Widowmaker.
0: The Widowmaker, for good reason. Yeah.
1: How close were you?
0: Very scary.
1: I would imagine. How close were you to not making it? And did you know when you went into hospital that it was as serious as a name like that sounds?
0: No, I had no idea. I knew what it was, but I honestly never felt that I was in dire danger at all. Even through the whole experience, I just never had that feeling. I always felt like, okay, I'm just going to get looked after by doctors and I'll be just fine. And there was actually some moments that were concerning when I was picked up by the paramedics in the ambulance. Like the paramedic that treated me first, she asked me where I was from. And I was like, I'm from Maple Ridge and stuff like that. And she's like, you are so lucky right now because you are 4 minutes away from St. Paul's Hospital.
1: How do you think about that? I want to ask more about the cause of this, but just how do you think about what you went through and the fact that had you been at home, for example, or not 4 minutes away, had you gone to a different restaurant, I might not be talking to you.
0: Yeah, I mean, it's something that it's hard to wrap your head around, but, you know, I think lots of people are faced with challenges in life. And, you know, when you get through something like this, you have to just look at life with a different perspective and embrace every day. I mean, what more can you do? I mean, I was 4 minutes away from not being here, so.
1: That's wild. You now know that the cause of what you went through, this heart attack, was high levels of something called lipoprotein little a, LPA. This cholesterol that's really hard to track, and we're going to talk more about that with a doctor. But did you have any sense that this was going on?
0: I didn't know I was having anything that was related to a genetic disposition to heart disease at all. Unfortunately, up until that point, I'd never heard of this. It's kind of probably not too unique story, unfortunately, but I actually went into my GP at the time, and I had earlier that year, I had met some of my friends at a conference, and he had had a heart attack, and he was telling me that one of the indicators that he had felt was a pain in his behind his right shoulder. So it was interesting because I was showering and I kind of felt a weird feeling in the back of my right shoulder. Yeah. And I thought back to, oh man, you know, my buddy told me this was kind of a sign. So I mentioned it to my wife and she was right on the ball, go make an appointment with your GP. You never go see the doctor, go see the doctor. So I went and saw my GP, and my GP looked at me and then, you know, did the kind of basic tests and don't worry about it. You know, you're not young anymore. You're going to be 45. It's,

0: It's likely just some growing pains and old age pains and, you know, what they typically say. So that was 3 months before my heart attack.
1: And had you ever been tested for this type of cholesterol?
0: No, no,
1: no.
0: No.
1: And so now that you're on the other side of this, what are your doctors doing to keep your cholesterol in check and keep your heart healthy?
0: Yeah, so I had really, really wonderful care at St. Paul's. I'll say that right off the bat. Absolutely amazing hospital. He recommended that I totally change my diet at the time. So I actually went vegan for over 2 years, and then my wife joined me. We both went vegan for over 2 years. And so that was quite something. No more steak for me. Got all my levels in line. I still he recommends I don't eat any red meat anymore. I'm only white meats and vegetables and stuff like that. But when I was at the hospital, it was so impactful, because that night I was there, a 25-year-old athlete also came in with a heart attack. So that just goes to show that, you know, it's not really an age thing. And so at St. Paul's, they have a healthy heart clinic, and they approached me and said, hey, you know, we're going to be part of this trial, this drug trial for heart disease. So, you know, I didn't hesitate. I entered that trial. I'm almost at the end of the trial, actually. The end is coming up right now. And, you know, that gives me a lot of hope, and Canadians should have a lot of hope, because, you know, it's a simple blood test for lipoprotein A. And, you know, going forward now, we're going to have a medication that is pretty powerful in preventing this.
1: The other part of this is that you hinted at this is in many ways determined by genetics, right? What has that meant for your family? You have kids?
0: I've got 4 kids. Yeah, 3 girls and a boy. And yeah, it's fascinating, because my son has a very low level. So he makes a joke all the time. He's gonna eat and have whatever he wants, because he's good to go. And unfortunately, my girls are a little bit high level. And my youngest daughter, she actually has a higher level than when I had my heart attack. So they've already put her on statins, and she's going to be 25 this year in October. So
1: that's going to be something that she's going to be on for the rest of her life, maybe, or at least until maybe new medication comes along.
0: Yeah, I mean, I'm hopeful for the trials that I'm on right now. Yeah. When they actually become available, it's something that can really change her life and give her an incredible future.
1: I think a lot of people, I'm going to let you go, but I think a lot of people will hear this story and wonder. They know about other forms of cholesterol, so-called bad cholesterol, but they may have never heard of this. And so what would your advice be to us, but also to doctors across this country about making sure that people are tested for this?
0: Yeah, I mean, I think it's almost a non-question. We get blood tests throughout our life all the time for a million different reasons. This is just, you know, another screening on a blood test. I think physicians across the country should just be doing this. You know, you only really need to do it once. So just to see what your genetic marker is. And I would hope that every Canadian would hear this and go get tested. There's no downside to getting tested. You're only going to know, you know, how you should maybe approach your life if you have a high level. And it's better to know than to be in the dark, especially when it's such an easy thing to do, to find out.
1: And how are you doing now?
0: I'm doing great. I'm doing great. I have no complaints, and yeah, I'm still in the study, and I'll continue that, and we'll keep monitoring my kids, and yeah, I'm happy to be here
1: and live like you went through something, and you're lucky to be here in some ways, right?
0: I'm very lucky to be here. Yeah, you've got to just embrace life. You never know when that door is going to close, so you got to spend that good quality time with your friends and family and loved ones, and remember that each day, you know, is a blessing.
1: That's a good bit of advice. I'm glad to have the

0: chance to talk to you. Glad you're here. Darren, thank you very much.
1: Thank you so much.
0: Darren Ely is in Maple Ridge, British Columbia. Dr. Sonia Anand is a professor of medicine and epidemiology at McMaster University in Hamilton, Ontario, part of a Canadian lipoprotein little A working group, and one of the authors of this updated guidance meant to raise awareness of the dangers of this cholesterol among family physicians. What do you make of Darren's story? Is that unusual that somebody who seems to be totally healthy has this lurking within them and that they could be, I mean, he says he's within 4 minutes of death had he not been close to that hospital because of the scale of the heart attack that he had?
2: Unfortunately, Matt, it's not unusual, especially as a vascular specialist. I hear this type of story regularly, and we know that up to 50% of people who suffer a massive heart attack do not make it to hospital alive.
0: We know a lot about so-called bad cholesterols, LDL, right? What makes this cholesterol so dangerous?
2: Well, this is similar in some ways to LDL or bad cholesterol, but it's joined together with a certain protein called apolipoprotein little A, which gives it its own unique and higher risk ability to promote what we call atherosclerosis, but it's that yellow plaque that gets laid down inside arteries. And the additional feature is it's 90% genetically mediated. Mm. So you inherit this gene that then produces higher levels of LP little A.
0: I'd heard it referenced as like the more dangerous cousin to LDL in some ways.
2: That's correct.
0: Yeah. If you are one of these people, research shows that 1 in 5 Canadians have high levels of this form of cholesterol. How do you know if you actually are 1 in 5?
2: Well, you're right that 20% of Canadians will have this protein. That's 1 in 5. And sometimes the first signal that you might be at risk is if you have a family history of a father, mother, brother, or sister who've had or suffered an earlier than expected heart attack.
0: And earlier than expected is what?
2: So typically we say for men below the age of 55 and women below the age of 60 is consistent with a family history of early onset heart disease. So that's the first clue sometimes that perhaps more biomarkers should be measured in certain people. But the best way to know, and the only way to know, is to have your blood test measured for lipoprotein little A.
0: Beyond that, there are no symptoms that would be obvious.
2: That's correct.
0: Yeah. Is there, you mentioned the genetic component to this. Is there a cohort? Is there a demographic that is more likely to have high levels of this cholesterol?
2: Now that's a great question, because I mentioned the overall average in Canada would be 20%, but certainly there are individuals from specific ethnic and racial groups who may have higher levels. And in particular, people of African or Caribbean origin, as well as people who originate from the Indian subcontinent known as South Asians. They typically will have a higher prevalence of elevated lipoprotein little A, more in the range of 25% to 30%.
0: There are a lot of people, I think, who are having this conversation now because we're having this conversation. They may not know about it as patients. What about family physicians? Are they aware or as aware of this type of cholesterol compared to other more common forms?
2: I think knowledge about lipoprotein little A is increasing. I've been in practice for 25 years, and 25 years ago, it was difficult to measure LP little A. Typically, we had to do it within a tertiary care hospital, but couldn't do it out in community labs. Part of the reason is that the lab measurement wasn't standardized. So a value in one center could be very different from a value in another center. But now we have greater standardization across labs, and the lipoprotein little A measurement is covered by the government across Canada. So there is greater awareness amongst people as well amongst family physicians, but there is still a ways to go. I do have patients I see in my specialty clinic who ask, why wasn't this measured by my family doctor? And I think there's a gap in translating the knowledge of the importance of lipoprotein little A that has not yet reached some family physicians.
0: Are so. These, are-

0: These tests particularly expensive or complicated? I mean, part of this is just picking up on you're one of the authors of this guidance, and the guidance suggests routine screening. But as we even heard from Darren, and I think a lot of us would have the same experience, that testing is not something that people are familiar with in some ways.
1: Yes, it used to be patients had to pay out of pocket, so then that cost them about $60. Now they are not charged. But there is a discrepancy in the recommendations between different medical societies. So the Canadian Cardiovascular Society has recommended since 2021 that lipoprotein little a be measured once in a person's lifetime. Mm. On the family medicine side, the Family Medicine Peer Guidance Committee did not endorse measurement of routine lipoprotein little a. So that's part of the discrepancy amongst medical specialists.
0: Your recommendation would be for people to ask for it then? Ask for that test?
1: Yes, it would be. Mm-hmm. Once in a lifetime, because it's genetically mediated, is, I think, very reasonable for a relatively low-cost biomarker that can predict with a high degree of certainty whether or not you're at risk for a heart attack, a stroke, peripheral artery disease that affects the limbs, abdominal aortic aneurysm, and also a valve in the heart called calcific aortic stenosis.
0: People will know that if you have higher levels of other forms of cholesterol, you may be encouraged, and Darren was encouraged, to change your diet, change your lifestyle, perhaps go on something like a statin. If you find out that you have high levels of this cholesterol, what can you do about it?
1: This cholesterol being genetically mediated is at the present time not lowered by all the healthy, active living lifestyle approaches recommended to improve heart health. It also is not lowered by a cholesterol medication known as a statin. And therefore, doing these things will not alter lipoprotein little a, but they will lower the global cardiovascular risk of the individual. And having a high level of lipoprotein little a means you have an efficient transport mechanism of taking the LDL or bad cholesterol right to the arteries and laying it down as plaque. Mm. So if we can reduce what it's transporting, the LDL, then there will be less plaque deposited. So that's one of the rationales to use a statin for patients who have elevated LP little a. But the good news is that there are now medications in clinical trials that seek to disrupt the production of LP little a in the liver. And if these trials are effective, they will be able to be used to help people like Darren, who have suffered a heart attack and still have persistently high LP little a levels.
0: Until that point, just finally, and you've hinted at this in terms of people asking for these tests, but what would you want people to be thinking about? Again, Darren, somebody who is young, healthy, mm-hmm. and suddenly has, you know, what people call a widowmaker and could have ended up in a very precarious situation or worse. And so what should we be thinking about here?
1: We should be thinking, as Darren said, knowledge is power. So if, as an individual, you have this knowledge about lipoprotein little a, you should ask your family physician or specialist to measure it. And the second thing is, an ounce of prevention is worth a pound of cure. So if we are aware of this lipoprotein level early enough, healthy active living strategies can be put in place, plus or minus some other medical therapies, and we can prevent massive heart attacks and other cardiovascular complications. I think every healthy individual in Canada would want that opportunity if it exists. And now we have a way to measure lipoprotein little a on a wide scale with a great deal of accuracy. So I strongly endorse that it should be measured once in an individual's lifetime.
0: Dr. Anand, good to speak with you about this. This is really important. Thank you very much.
1: Thanks, Matt.
0: Dr. Sonia Anand is a professor of medicine and epidemiology at McMaster University in Hamilton, Ontario.

0: many times have you heard that? And it's still incredible. Neil Young, Heart of Gold. You're listening to The Current Review on CBC Radio 1. I'm Matt Galloway. It is high school grad season. Prom dresses are being bought, final exams around the corner, futures are being planned, including how to pay for post-secondary education. 18-year-old Emily Gustas already has an impressive resume: firefighter, pilot, student, and more. But she has been feeling that financial pressure as well as she finishes off her final year of high school in Tisdale, Saskatchewan, which is a couple of hours east of Saskatoon. With one phone call, though, Emily's money worries evaporated. She is one of 36 Canadian students chosen from thousands of applicants as Loran Scholars. And being a Loran Scholar comes with a big check, a $100,000 scholarship. Emily Gustas joins us now from Tisdale, Saskatchewan. Congratulations.
1: Thank you so much.
0: That is a big deal to win this award and get that big check, as I mentioned. When the call came through, what went through your mind?
1: Honestly, I was probably the happiest person in the planet, and I still am. So, you know, all of that I was thinking I was going to carry for the rest of my life, that suddenly just kind of like lifted from my shoulders, and like everything flipped around and changed so much, and just one like 2-minute phone call, right?
0: This is a recognition of academic success, but it also really acknowledges character and community service and leadership. And you have this in spades. And I want to walk through some of the things you do, including being a volunteer firefighter. How did you become a volunteer firefighter?
1: So this was during, I guess this was about 2 years ago now. And in October, we have Fire Safety Week. And so I was just at work, actually, and one of our fire captains came from the fire hall to pick up some stuff at the hardware store. And he was just telling us about the amazing crew he has. And then I was asking, I needed volunteer hours. So I was asking if they take like high school students, and they had their open house that night. So yeah, come check it out. And then shows me around the trucks, and then he shows me how to put the gear on. And then before you know it, he's got a paper in my hands, and I'm signing off to join the fire department. And it just kind of happened like that.

0: that.
1: And what do you love about being a volunteer firefighter?
0: I love going out to my community. Honestly, talking with the kids is probably my favorite part. I like high-fiving the little ones and then showing them how the stuff is all done. I like the training and the discipline and the hard work. It's all part of the job, and I love it.
1: Have you had to answer the call when the alarm goes off?
0: Oh, yes, yes. We do that here.
1: And what has that been like?
0: It's wild. We do lots of training. So when we answer the call, it's not like it's unexpected usually. Yeah. I'm a junior member, so we have like our own program. So you start off doing like a lot of like kind of like auxiliary tasks, and then they move you towards going into like the hot zones. So it's been a really great way to kind of like build up confidence in emergency and like think about how to think properly when things are happening really fast. And like you do so many cool things.
1: You do not lack confidence, I wouldn't think, because in addition to all of the things that you do, you're also a pilot. Oh, Emily, are you there? We'll get her back on the line. Emily Gustas is one of the winners of this $100,000 Loran Scholarship, who, in addition to, as I said, being a volunteer firefighter, is also a pilot, somebody who is involved in cross-country and band. And one of the things that's neat about this story is that she is rooted in her community. This is one of the neat times of the year. I remember a few years ago during the COVID lockdowns, we did these high school graduation events. And the neat thing about those events, and you kind of hear it in Emily's voice there, is that these are students who are on the cusp of something. They are on the verge of something, and they are waiting to go and find the rest of their lives in front of them. And it would be really interesting. One of the things that we heard in doing those shows is that there are students across the country who are kind of in that moment right now. And so if you have somebody like that in your life that is in that moment, high school, graduating, stepping out into that next world, we'd love to hear from them about what they are going to do next. And they could get in touch with us as well. Email us, thecurrent@cbc.ca. In the meantime, Emily Gustas is back on the line with us. Emily, are you there?
2: Yeah, I am. Hi.
1: Great. Tell me about being a pilot and how you ended up learning how to fly planes.
2: So I was actually a first year in the cadet program, and one of the big things about cadets is getting to fly. I'd never been near a plane. I didn't know anything about them, but I did really want to go away from home for a summer, and that 7 weeks looked really fun. So I spent a lot of time kind of just like studying for it and then kind of like talking to people who are also pilots to see how much I actually liked the program, how much I would actually like flying. And it turned out to be something that like I thought was pretty darn cool. And so it's a competitive program in the cadets. So I went through their selection process, and then they let me go to Trenton for 7 weeks. And that's how it kind of all started.
1: How do you fit everything in? Volunteer firefighter, flying, you're on student council, you do cross country running, you play in the band. How do you fit everything into your life?
2: You know, I think a little bit is luck. I'm very lucky that for some reason my band practice and my cadets and everything and my fire practice, they don't all end up on the same day. So I think that's a little bit of luck. A big part of it, though, is I organize. I'm a very visual organizer. Everything is very color-coded and time-stamped in my calendar, so that keeps me on track all the time.
1: What are your plans? We were just talking about this being a moment of potential. What are your plans for post-graduation? Where are you going to go next?
2: I just committed to McMaster for engineering, and I'm hoping to do their nuclear engineering physics stream.
1: Oh, my goodness. And so when I talk to you 10 or 15 years down the road, where will you be? What will you be doing, do you think?
2: You know, I'm really hoping to actually be back in Saskatchewan in 15 years. We're supposed to be getting small modular reactors, and I think that would be awesome to come back and be an engineer with. And that's kind of my dream right now.
1: Does it feel like the kind of world is in front of you in this moment, having won this scholarship, but also given all the things that you do?
2: It really does. Like, I really feel I could pick anything and then just absolutely go for it. And I have the support I would need to get there. And yeah, I'm really excited.
1: Your parents must be incredibly proud of you.
2: Oh, yes. Yeah.
1: When you graduate, you'll have a little bit of time between the graduation and starting school in Hamilton at Mac. What are you going to do for the summer?
2: Oh, gosh. So I've never been international before. So I'm going to go to Japan for a couple weeks.
1: Oh my goodness.
2: That's kind of our big grad prize here. I'm hoping to do some flying with the cadet program again this summer. And then Loran has a retreat they do. And so I'll actually go portaging with all of the other scholars this summer. And I'm super excited for that. It's going to be like a week in like Northern Ontario, and it looks amazing.

0: What an amazing story that you have, and it feels like you are full of potential and there are great things to come. In the meantime, this is a really neat honor, and I'm really glad to talk to you about it. Emily, thank you very much and congratulations.
1: Thank you so much.
0: Emily Gustas is one of the winners of the Loran Scholarship. Comes with $100,000 that you can put toward your education. As you heard, she's got a big future ahead of her. That's all the time we have for The Current Review. My name is Matt Galloway. Thanks for listening.

0: 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Narrative, lyric, heroic, romantic, verse, or prose. The 2026 CBC Poetry Prize is on. 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Traditional songs, acoustic sounds, hip-hop, R&B, the dance floor-filling beats of electric powwow, and everything in between. Explore the diverse sounds of contemporary Indigenous music from across Turtle Island and around the world. On Reclaimed, right after the news.
1: From CBC News, The World is Sour. I'm Neil Kumar. The World Health Organization is racing to trace contacts who may have been exposed to people with hantavirus. A cruise ship with 30 passengers is dealing with a deadly outbreak that disembarked 2 weeks ago. There are now three Canadians who are back home and isolating. Jennifer LaGrassa reports.
2: Federal health authorities say two of the affected Canadians were on the cruise ship and had disembarked at an earlier destination. Another was not on the ship, but might have been in contact with someone who had symptoms. Two are Ontario residents. The other is from Quebec. They are not showing symptoms at this time. Provincial Health Minister Sylvia Jones said they are monitoring the situation in Ontario.
3: At this point, it is believed that they are not in any way a risk of transmission, but it is fluid.
2: Federal officials say they are working on a plan for the other four Canadians who are still on board the ship. It is currently on its way to Spain's Canary Islands and expected to reach there early Sunday. The four Canadians are expected to meet with consular officials. It's unclear how or when they will be repatriated home. Jennifer LaGrassa, CBC News, Windsor, Ontario.
1: Manitoba is declaring a public health emergency over rising cases of HIV transmission. Chief Public Health Officer Dr. Brent Rusin says the province has some of the highest infection rates in Canada.
4: HIV rates in Manitoba have sharply risen over the last number of years. In 2025, there were 328 new cases reported. If we compare that to 2021, we saw 142 cases that year.
1: He's called for a joint effort by officials, doctors, and communities to raise awareness. CBC News has learned that the federal government is planning new changes to speed up a

0: approvals of research projects, including pipelines. As David Thurn reports, the Prime Minister is calling for building at speeds that have not been seen before.
1: Prime Minister Marconi insists the government will respect the law and the required consultations process as it tries to speed up the building of pipelines and other major resource projects.
2: We're moving forward at speed, but we're doing it in the right way.
1: Carney's House Leader, Steve McKinnon, suggests new legislation is on the way.
3: Possible legislation could be coming to
4: possible, yeah.
1: The Carney government is in a race to strengthen the Canadian economy, heavily reliant on trade with the U.S. The Prime Minister's major projects agenda hopes to change that, producing more clean and conventional energy that the world wants and needs, all while respecting Indigenous rights. Now on the horizon, more shifts in the regulatory landscape, including changes to federal legislation like the Fisheries Act. David Thurn, CBC News, Ottawa.
0: In Brockville, Ontario, a 17-year-old has been arrested after three people were found dead inside of a home. Police say the teen is now in custody and facing three counts of first-degree murder. Investigators were called to a local residence around 11:30 a.m. on Thursday, where they found the three victims. The accused will appear for a bail hearing on Friday. Some Bell Canada employees say the company is using return-to-office policies as an excuse to fire them. Anise Haidari reports.
5: They were called into a meeting and said, okay, you are doing something wrong. You are fired.
6: Jean-Alexandre Debousquet wasn't fired, but more than 30 people have reached out to the Mississauga, Ontario employment lawyer because they got fired by Bell.
5: Those employees were given a return to work policy and said, okay, you have to work 3 days in the office now. Their managers told them, it's okay, don't worry about the policy. You can keep working here as long as you want.
6: In an internal note to employees obtained by CBC News, the chief human resources officer at Bell's parent company said those fired were deceptive about when they were in the office. Now fired Bell workers who spoke with CBC News deny this. In a statement, the company said every case had a thorough investigation and that a majority admitted to, quote, deliberate and repeated falsification of workplace attendance. Anise Haidari, CBC News, Calgary.
0: And that is the world this hour. For CBC News, I'm Neil Kumar.

0: And now the BC forecast on the north coast. A chance of showers Friday with a high of 13. Highs up to 17 with increasing cloudiness in the Peace. In the central interior, including Prince George, a chance of showers with a high of 18. Highs to 19 with a mix of sun and cloud in the Kootenays. In the southern interior, including Kelowna, a high of 22 with a chance of showers. And for Metro Vancouver, Greater Victoria, and the Fraser Valley, a chance of drizzle Friday with some sunshine and highs from 14 to 17.
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0: Oka, the title track from their Juno Award-winning album On the Move. That was the big, beautiful powwow sounds of Anishinaabe drum group Makwa Zeebins, also known as Bear Creek. They've been singing together for almost 3 decades, and this year they were named a Traditional Indigenous Artist or Group of the Year at the 2026 Juno Awards. Here's a bit of what they had to say when they got up on stage.
1: Long time ago, we were all little boys, little girls that were looking up to heroes, different singers that we admired them for what they did. So here, we've been together since 1998. This is the first time that we've got something like this, so we want to send this award to all of the indigenous kids, young people. If you believe in our ways, this is what can happen. So, chimigwich.
0: I'm Jared Martineau. This is Reclaimed, and in keeping with that spirit of believing in our ways and sharing music to honor and inspire Indigenous kids across the country, continent, and the world, today I've got powwow, hand drum, and medicine songs to carry with you on your travels. And from Bear Creek's Ontario home in Batchewana First Nation, let's head west to catch a blast from the world-class Northern Singing Champions Cree Confederation. Recorded live at the 4th Annual Stalo Powwow in Langley, British Columbia. Here they are with Wigasqua, meaning sweet grass, on Reclaimed.

Ayinyanchu, ñoca cani marcelacha argentina manta. Cancuna, ularich canquichic, reclaim, CBC's Radio P. Tincuna cama.

Oh, from their album Warriors in the Mist. How's that for a title? You heard The Tribe with part four of an intertribal. Wayne Silas Jr. founded The Tribe in Lawrence, Kansas, but you can catch them singing down the powwow trail all over Turtle Island. And the song you heard was recorded live at the Cashada Powwow, held every June right before the summer solstice on the edge of the Cajun Prairie in Kinder, Louisiana. I'm Jared Martineau. This is Reclaimed on CBC Music and Radio. Today we're celebrating powwow, hand drum, and medicine songs. As soon as you hear the fire crackle, gourd rattle, and water drums of a Native American church song, you know you're in for a journey. And this one comes to you from two of my favorite Diné singers, Louis Gani and Branson Gorman. It's hypnotic and meditative, and the longer you listen, the more you can get lost in the sound and find your way deeper into the prayer. This is Wisdom Through Fire on Reclaimed.

From their album, Rhythms Within a Turquoise Dream, that spirit-expanding trip into prayer and the musical world of the Native American church was from Dinné singers Louis Gani and Branson Gorman with Wisdom Through Fire. I'm Jared Martineau, this is Reclaimed, and you can find us right across Turtle Island on SiriusXM and Native Voice One and around the world on the CBC Listen app. Next, I want to play you something from Oglala Lakota singer Tiana Spotted Thunder, also known by her Lakota name, Tashiagmuka Hoashtewi, or Good Voice Meadowlark Woman. She's from the Pine Ridge Rez in South Dakota, but you can find her out on the Powwow Trail, singing with big drum groups like Midnight Express. I'm going to play you a song from her solo album, Meadowlark, and Tiana's joined on it by Lakota and Dinné singer and jingle dress dancer, Uriah Littlehoop. Here they are with Dancer's Prayer on Reclaimed.

How can you not love that singing? From Saddle Lake, Alberta, that was singer Fawn Wood with Every Once in a While. That one's from her album Isquewok, Songs of Indigenous Womanhood. And Fawn says it mirrors the world as seen through the eyes of a Cree and Salish woman. I'm Jared Martineau. This is Reclaimed on CBC Music and Radio. And today we're spending time in the world of powwow and hand drum songs. The Manado Mukwa Singers are a family drum group from the Mississaugas of the Credit First Nation, but with a difference. Unlike many other powwow groups, Manado Mukwa are all women. And when they took the stage to open the 2026 Juno Awards Gala in Hamilton, you could feel a powerful wave of energy move right through the room. Live from the Junos, here they are with Me and You.

0: Ani Bojoga Kinawea, Bindige Junos, Manitou Mukwa, Indigenous Kazame. Hello everyone, we are the Manitou Mukwa Singers and tonight we bring you greetings and welcome.
1: I don't know. 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
2: Gikwai Jimishinak, Nukumisak, Mishomisak, Minawa, Kishao Manado, we ask our grandmothers, grandfathers, and Great Spirit to witness and bless us all as we celebrate music and excellence from all walks of life.
0: Kikinawea Majtada, let's all start off tonight in unity and good medicine. We share to all of you our single, me and you. We hope you enjoy. Miigwech.

Hey, oh, a beautiful song from Nekio singer Joel Wood, joined by his wife, Tanya Jo Hall. That was Sisiguan Isquel, or Rattle Woman. You might know Joel and Tanya as dancers on the Pow Wow Trail, and Joel also sings with the legendary drum group Northern Cree. But you heard a song from his solo album, Nikan. And I love hearing music in our languages. What better way to learn and to practice than through song? This is Reclaimed on CBC Music and Radio. I'm Jared Martineau. Harvey Drever is one of the most well-known powwow singers in Indian country, and you might even know him from the drum group Whitefish Juniors. But he's equally revered for composing hand drum songs. And while some of them are love songs for the brokenhearted or prayer songs for introspection, this one will have you singing along in the drive-through lineup, waiting for your chance to roll up the rim to win. Here's Harvey Drever on Reclaimed.

0: Beautiful. A moving, rhythmic voyage into inner worlds of prayer, meditation, and faith. That was Kevin Yazzie with Good Relations. It's from his album Love. And what I love about his singing in this style of Native American church songs are the harmonies. Kevin's a master of layering his voice into a cascading solo chorus. And he says that he sings for everyone in need of comfort, healing, and spiritual uplifting. I'm Jerry Martineau. This is Reclaimed, and I hope that your spirit has been uplifted by the music today. 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You can find us across Turtle Island on SiriusXM and Native Voice One. And you can drop me a line to say hi anytime. Reclaimed@cbc.ca. Our show is produced by Travis Pereira, Spiros Georgiou, Lauren Hancock, Judith Lynch, and me. Join me again next week for more songs and sounds from across the Indigenous world. I'll see you then. Hi, hi, Miigwech, and Masi Cho for listening.
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5: The former Premier of Alberta, Jason Kenney, is lawyering up now that he's learned he is among the millions of Albertans whose personal data was illegally obtained by a separatist group in that province.
6: From CBC News, the world is sour. I'm Neil Kumar. The cruise ship that is dealing with a deadly hantavirus outbreak is now on its way to the Canary Islands. There are four Canadians still on board, but there were dozens of people that left the ship nearly 2 weeks ago before the outbreak was known. Also, there are two Canadians among them who are now back in Canada and isolating. Chris Brown reports from London.
7: Four Canadians remain on the ship. We now know two others got off on the island of St. Helena and flew home before the full extent of the outbreak was known. They've been told to self-isolate, as has another Canadian who was not on the ship but was on the same flight. As for the 100 or so people still on board, authorities say they're in good health, although some are stressed as they remain quarantined in their cabins. Thankfully, everyone is doing well and we're healthy, said this Turkish passenger. The tracing efforts now being undertaken by at least 12 countries are focused on anyone who might have sat next to a potentially infected person on a flight or had a cabin near them on the ship. Chris Brown, CBC News, London.
6: Manitoba has declared a public health emergency because of a sharp rise in people testing positive for HIV. Officials say the situation is especially bad in Winnipeg as well as the province's north. As Cameron McIntosh tells us, they're trying to get the word out so people can protect themselves.
8: This emergency, it's not about creating fear.
9: Rather, says Manitoba's chief provincial public health officer, Dr. Brent Rusin, it's about raising awareness.
8: It's about acknowledging the reality.
9: Per capita, Manitoba's HIV infection rate is about 3.5 times the national average. The biggest increases in the province's north and the city of Winnipeg. Intravenous drug use, unprotected sex, homelessness, and mental health concerns all contributing.
8: So our focus is going to be on reducing new infections, improving access to care.
9: The Indigenous population, particularly women, are disproportionately affected. Indigenous health advocates say First Nations face barriers to care. Rusin says Manitoba will increase testing, step up prevention measures, and target education to groups at highest risk. Cameron McIntosh, CBC News, Winnipeg.
6: In Sudbury, Ontario, public health officials are advising residents to boil their water. Dr. Emily Groot is the associate medical officer with the city's health unit. She says testing found what's known as total coliform bacteria in the water.
10: They're not generally harmful to health, but what they do suggest

0: best if there's some issue that we need to understand better and ensure that the water is safe before people go back to drinking.
1: Groot says the advisory is precautionary and there is no sign of illness in the community. The number of domestic travelers arriving at the Halifax International Airport is up 15% compared to last year. That's according to numbers from Statistics Canada. It marks the highest increase in the country. And as the CBC's Sabrina Fabian explains, the Buy Canadian sentiment is playing a big part.
2: Every day, planes bring thousands of Canadian travelers to the Halifax International Airport. People like Sarah Reeves, who is on her first trip ever to the East Coast from Vancouver Island.
3: I think it's just about supporting Canada and seeing the rest of our country.
2: She's been taking in the sights in Halifax all week, traveling alongside her mother, Joy.
4: Then we did Peggy's Cove.
2: They represent an increasing trend. Over the past year, the number of domestic travelers arriving in Halifax rose by 15%, followed closely by Toronto and Calgary. The trend is expected to continue in 2026. Wayne Smith is director at the Institute for Hospitality and Tourism Research at Toronto Metropolitan University. He says tourism could take a hit this year if gas prices continue to rise.
5: It's the first thing people cut when they're afraid.
2: Sarah Reeves says her trip has been worth it. Sabrina Fabian, CBC News, Halifax.
1: And that is the World This Hour. For CBC News, I'm Neil Kumar.

0: And now the BC forecast on the north coast. A chance of showers Friday with a high of 13. Highs up to 17 with increasing cloudiness in the Peace. In the central interior, including Prince George, a chance of showers with a high of 18. Highs to 19 with a mix of sun and cloud in the Kootenays. In the southern interior, including Kelowna, a high of 22 with a chance of showers. And for Metro Vancouver, Greater Victoria, and the Fraser Valley, a chance of drizzle Friday with some sunshine and highs from 14 to 17.
1: Hello, I'm Neil Kirksall.
2: Good evening, I'm Chris Howden. This is As It Happens, the Midnight Edition. Tonight.
1: Going into details, former Alberta Premier Jason Kenney tells us he's lawyering up after a separatist group allegedly shared the personal information of millions of Albertans, including him.
2: Cases for concern. A rise in HIV infections prompts Manitoba to declare a public health emergency. The province's top doctor says solving that crisis will mean tackling its root causes.
1: Getting the last words, it's not completely clear whether Jeffrey Epstein wrote the suicide note media outlets are publishing today, but a New York Times reporter explains why the public deserves to see it.
2: Dance like nobody is systematically acquiring and processing your information. To celebrate the 2026 census, Statistics Canada shares curated playlists with titles like Franco Funky and Ketchup Chips and Road Trips.
1: He only meddled because he meddled. A French academic is on trial for fraud after winning a prestigious award in his field, an award he apparently made up and gave to himself.
2: And pride cometh after a fall. A German YouTuber breaks the world record for solving a Rubik's Cube while in free fall. He says his main strategy was not focusing on the fact that he could die. As it happens, the Thursday edition, radio that follows the adage, parachute first, ask questions later.

The controversy over the illegal use of Alberta voter data has expanded to include the governing United Conservative Party. This week, the UCP confirmed that some of its caucus staff attended an online meeting hosted by the Alberta separatist group, the Centurion Project. The Alberta NDP said people at the meeting were shown a demonstration of a digital tool containing the personal information of Alberta voters. The NDP says those UCP staffers should have alerted the government and the police about the improper use of voter data. The UCP has said that at the time its staff believed the data had been legally obtained. The NDP has also alleged that at the same meeting, organizers used that digital tool to find the personal information of Jason Kenney, and the former Alberta premier is not happy.

0: about that. We reached Jason Kenney in Ottawa.
1: Jason Kenney, I'm wondering how you reacted when you first found out that your personal information was allegedly shared at this separatist group's meeting.
2: Well, I was a little perturbed and concerned because this particular group is made up of people who have had a focused hatred for me for some time, and they're more broadly associated with some, shall we say, highly caffeinated folks with peculiar ideas. I mean, you just need to look at my social media feeds at any given moment to see like-minded people promising to execute me following my conviction for crimes against humanity at the Nuremberg trials for supporting vaccines and globalism and so forth. So I think the fact that they chose my name out of the 3 million Albertans in that database to broadcast up at this event, I regard it as almost a borderline incitement.
1: What are you planning to do about it?
2: Well, I'm taking some sensible security precautions. I've also contacted legal counsel to get advice on whether I might have a tort for civil damages for this violation of my privacy and the threats that it represents.
1: You've held office, of course. You know what it is to be a high-profile person. But what you're talking about there, even if you can take it in stride, is quite jarring for a lot of people to hear. How are you dealing with that?
2: Well, I've got a thick skin, and I'm not the kind of person who walks around in fear. But I will say, you know, when you're head of government, or and sometimes when I was a senior federal minister, I would have around the clock security protection. You don't as a private citizen, but there are still people that want to settle scores with me. And by the way, this data breach involves the private information of like 3 million Albertans, as I understand it, perhaps one of the largest privacy breaches in Canadian history. And there's a lot of people who may not be in the public eye, but have reason to be concerned, victims of domestic violence whose abusers might now much more easily be able to find where they live and so forth. So I'm glad to hear the RCMP apparently is investigating this, and I hope that there will be legal consequences, which is one of the reasons I'm seeking legal counsel on this.
1: The United Conservative Party caucus confirms staff last month attended this meeting hosted by the Centurion Project. The UCP says its staff members, though, were not aware and assumed this data had been legally obtained. How do you respond to that?
2: Well, I didn't see this presentation. I don't know what they got, what they saw. What I do know is that apparently Elections Alberta released this whole file to something called the Republican Party of Alberta, which honestly, I don't think is a bona fide political party. I just think it's a front for the separatist movement to essentially exploit loopholes to get access to data, tax credits, maybe some kinds of financing and so forth. And then, you know, they apparently ship it off to one of these fringe separatist groups. I think that the focus should be on the people responsible for this. I do think that, you know, perhaps the legislature, and I hope the two parties don't just turn this into a football. I think they should work together to see if they need to change the elections law in Alberta so that all of this information can't so easily be put in the hands of potentially bad actors.
1: Given the kinds of concerns you've outlined, and there are other concerns that people have about this particular group and the separatist movement in this moment in Alberta, what kind of engagement do you think the UCP should have, if at all, with Centurion?
2: Well, absolutely none. Look, when I effectively created the United Conservative Party in 2017, I made it absolutely clear. One of my red lines in negotiating its creation was that its founding constitution include an express commitment to a strong Alberta within the United Canada. And that party has gone on to win two majority mandates from Albertans as a Federalist Party. And so it appears to me that they were, you know, the first people kind of convoy adjacent anti-vax movement that got involved in the party in 2021, coming out of COVID, have now mutated into this, attached themselves to the separatist cause. And it looks like a lot of them are trying to turn the governing party with an explicit constitutional commitment to federalism into a separatist party. And I think the UCP has to say to those folks, take a hike. By the way, there have been fringe separatist parties in Alberta on the ballot, federally and provincially, since roughly 1980.

0: and they typically get 1 or 2% of the vote. That is the real political support for this, and which is why apparently some of them are now trying to take over a governing Federalist Party, which I think is impermissible.
1: Are you surprised by the attention, the traction that the idea of separation, this referendum, is getting in this moment in your province?
0: Not entirely. As I said, separatism has been a longstanding thing, and Alberta alienation.
1: Sure.
0: And the prospect of separation did obviously accelerate as a result of particular Justin Trudeau's policies, which were broadly seen by me and most to be prejudicial to Alberta's future. Now, having said that, I think when you see these polls that show like 20 to 30% potential support for separation, the vast majority of that are what I call frustrated Federalists, people who sing O Canada at the hockey game, someone in their families in the Mounties or the military. Many of them moved to Alberta from other provinces, and they know that becoming a landlocked statelet makes no sense and has all sorts of downsides and investor confidence and so forth. They understand that. But many of them think that maybe this is an opportunity to send Ottawa a message. After all, Quebec's been doing that for six decades, using the knife to the throat strategy. Now there's this kind of weird coalition of convenience between the hardcore separatists, who are less than 10%, and this frustrated Federalist cohort. My concern is it's just going to be massively destructive and divisive no matter what happens.
1: Jason Kenney, I appreciate this. Thanks for coming on the show.
0: My pleasure.
2: Jason Kenney is the former premier of Alberta. We reached him in Ottawa.

0: It's only a few sentences scrawled on lined notebook paper. Across the top are the words, "They investigated me for months, found nothing." It continues, "It is a treat to be able to choose one's time to say goodbye," and ends, "No fun, not worth it." There's no date and no signature, but according to his former cellmate, Nicholas Tartaglione, it is a suicide note written by Jeffrey Epstein. Mr. Tartaglione is a former New York police officer who's been convicted of a quadruple homicide. He maintains his innocence. The purported suicide note was sealed in court documents for almost 7 years as part of a legal dispute involving his former lawyers. But yesterday, it became public after the New York Times successfully petitioned the judge to release it. Steve Eder is the New York Times investigative reporter who broke the story. We reached him in Manhattan.
1: Steve, you've been covering this story for a really long time. So I wonder what struck you most when you finally got to take a look at this note.
2: Yeah, I've been, you know, off and on covering the Jeffrey Epstein story, you know, going back to 2019, so nearly 7 years now. And, you know, one of the biggest mysteries and points of skepticism has been his time in jail and the circumstances surrounding his death at the Metropolitan Correctional Center back in August 10th of 2019. You know, with this, when we saw the purported suicide note, you know, we went to start to analyze it, to try to figure out, did it sound like Jeffrey Epstein? Does it look like Jeffrey Epstein? And, you know, do some of the wordings and phrasings kind of fit?
1: You make it clear in your piece that the Times has not been able to verify if it is what we believe it is or its authenticity. But what does seem legit to you and what gives you a little bit of pause as you analyzed it, every word, the handwriting, all of it?
2: Yeah, you know, right. We haven't authenticated, and I think authenticating these things can be tricky. But you know, there were some things that stood out right away. One was the use of the phrase "no fun," which was something that we had noticed. We have access, of course, through the release of Justice Department documents from the Epstein case to a large amount of Epstein's communications. And this phrase "no fun" is something that you see in his emails. The other thing was a saying in there, "What you want me to do," bust out crying, a phrase that he had used in emails with people who were close to him on a few occasions over the years. Not necessarily the kind of saying that you be an obvious saying for people. So there's a few points in this that you can sort of see where, if Epstein wrote this, how it would kind of connect to the other things that were going on.
1: From where you sit, what is the value in publishing something like this?
2: There's going to be, you know, instant reactions to this. You know, the official ruling is that Epstein, you know, killed himself in jail in the summer of 2019. But there's been just great skepticism about that for reasons that, you know, probably make sense. There were a lot of things went wrong, you know, in the jail at the time of his death.

0: And it's led to, you know, people, you know, widespread, you know, questioning of the circumstances of it, including from people close to Jeffrey Epstein. So, you know, I think that our jobs are to try to find the facts here and to try to unearth what we can and, you know, bring it out and let, you know, the public take a look and see. This whole episode is a puzzle in a lot of ways, and this is a puzzle piece. This letter, this purported suicide note, is a piece of the puzzle of Epstein's time in jail. So I worked, just to clarify, I worked with two colleagues on this piece, Ben Weiser and Jan Ransom, and Ben and Jan actually interviewed Nick Tartaglione. And his, you know, his account, you know, and he had told, it's on a podcast actually some time ago last year, he talked about this as well, but he, you know, essentially said that he was Epstein's cellmate in July, during some of the first weeks that Epstein was in jail during that summer. Epstein was found injured, you know, in the jail cell that they shared on July 23rd, 2019. At that time, there was questions right away about whether Epstein had tried to injure himself or whether Tartaglione had injured him. It, you know, became kind of an important question in Tartaglione's case. He said he did not try to injure him. Epstein ultimately backed away from that claim. But, you know, what Tartaglione said was that he found this note in his book, and Epstein left the note in the book. And so Tartaglione took the note and gave it to his lawyers, Tartaglione's lawyers, and they ended up taking it, and it ended up becoming part of Tartaglione's own criminal case, as opposed to being part of, sort of sequestered from all of the Epstein proceedings. And eventually it was put under seal by the judge who was overseeing the cellmate's case. And so that's why it has remained outside of view for so many years.
1: What you said about their interactions in that cell, the fact that it was of use in Tartaglione's own case, how does all of that factor into this process of verification or how people should see this letter or potentially judge this letter?
0: Yeah, I mean, you know, the value to Tartaglione, of course, was, you know, if he has a letter written by Epstein, it could be a defense for Tartaglione against the allegation that Epstein had pressed, the allegation that the cellmate had tried to injure him. So here he has this note, perhaps, that he could have used in that way. I think, you know, also for his own protection, his lawyers probably wanted to be sure that it was real as much as they could, too, because it could sort of go the other way from there. So it became, I think, kind of a complicated piece of the puzzle from that perspective, probably. But I think when you piece that all together, the effect was that this letter was kept out of the various investigations that occurred into Epstein's death. Later, it was a piece of evidence that never really ended up in that stream. You know, if you look at the timeline, this related to Epstein being found injured in his cell, many believe to be a suicide attempt, on July 23rd. 2+ weeks later, Epstein is found dead in another cell, no cellmate at that time. And so it kind of draws a distinction in part of the timeline of Epstein's jail experience.
1: Do you think, I mean, you will follow the facts, you and your colleagues will continue publishing things as they come to you and as you do the journalism required, but do you think at this point that anything, if people have a perception one way or the other about what happened, that they will change their minds?
0: People have strong feelings about this. You know, I think we're trying to examine everything and look at the facts, look at the different pieces of evidence that are out there and share those with the public. There's a lot of interest in this. There's a lot of interest in the Epstein case at large, you know, for obvious reasons. And this is one piece that people have strong feelings about and strong skepticism about. You know, I think history as a guide, when there's skepticism, feeling of conspiracy around something like this, that tends to be in certain parties a hard time letting go of it. You know, I don't think that should stand in the way of us, you know, from a journalism perspective, gathering the documents, doing the interviews, doing the work that helps the public at least know what we know.
1: Steve, I appreciate this. Thank you.
0: Yeah, thank you.
2: Steve Eder is a reporter with the New York Times. We reached him in Manhattan.

0: two instructors, one holding me and the other handing me in a cube, which is the most difficult part. It's like in track and field when you pass the baton. It's like a lot of mistakes can happen there.
1: Sure.
0: And then by the third time, we got it.
1: Well, congratulations. When you were training for this, preparing for it, what did you think was going to be the most difficult thing?
0: The most difficult thing would probably be the wind resistance. Mm-hmm. Because normally when you solve on the ground, you have no wind resistance at all. So you can do all these fancy finger tricks and you don't grip the cube hard at all. It's a very light grip. But when you're falling in the sky, you have to really grip it tight. So you almost have to like relearn some moves because it's just so new. But in the weeks leading up to that, I prepared specifically for that, always on my sofa. And even with wind noises on my headphones. And then
1: did you just put a really powerful fan on your face as you were doing it?
0: Yeah, kind of like that. Yeah.
1: So in the end, did you feel ready for that? Was something else? Did something else turn out to be the most difficult when you were actually there?
0: Yeah, the most difficult part is in order to like be focused on solving a Rubik's Cube, you need to be relaxed and not thinking about, oh my God, I'm going to die.
1: Yeah.
0: And that took some practice because I had only been skydiving for 5 weeks up to this point. So it was all very new. I only had 27 jumps. And I think the previous record holder had 80 jumps when mm-hmm. he tried it.
1: You shaved several seconds off of Sam Siarecki's 2023 record. What do you think was the difference maker?
0: I had a different strategy than him because there's two strategies to like flying in the air. One is belly flying, which is much more beginner friendly, which is the position all beginners start. And he did in the belly position. But as you can imagine, there's much more wind resistance than compared to solving it on your back. But it's also more scary and more difficult to be stable in the air while back flying. So that was the deciding factor that I like tried out a new method.
1: And how quickly can you solve a Rubik's Cube when you're just on dry land?
0: I think about 15 seconds on average. Okay. Sometimes you get lucky and you get 9 seconds solved, but 15 seconds on average.
1: And you've also done this in other unusual scenarios, unusual places. Where?
0: I had 4 years ago, I did a YouTube video where I tried to break a bunch of Rubik's Cube world records. And I tied one, which is the most Rubik's Cubes in one breath hold while being underwater.
1: Land and sea, you've covered. What do you want to do next?
0: There's one record I'm eyeing on. I don't know if I'm going to try it this year. It's the most Rubik's Cube solved while running a marathon. I think that is comfortably sitting at 400, but I think I could beat it if I train for it. I just got to see if my schedule allows it.
1: Right. The schedule is the hardest part. That's great.
0: Yeah, it's because I'm also studying medicine while on YouTube, so I have like my final boards exam in that time. So I also have to do some studying.
1: Yes, you probably should do that. I hope you do well on the exams. How does your family feel about all of this?
0: Of course, my family wants me to become a doctor, but I think my heart is in YouTube with all that crazy experiences and adventures. So I think one day I have to have a hard talk with them, which is coming up, that I'm probably going to do full-time YouTube and not become a doctor.
1: I think you just told them. They might be listening to this interview.
0: Yeah. I mean, they already have a hunch, right. I think.
1: Well, Tom, I'm glad we could speak. Thank you for this.
0: Thank you very much. It was a pleasure.
2: Tom Kupka is the new Guinness World Record holder for solving a Rubik's Cube while in free fall. We reached him in Johannesburg.

June 8th, 2016, dignitaries have gathered in a reception room in the National Assembly in Paris, where a guy in a pink shirt accepts the 2016 Gold Medal of Philology. He is Florent Montaclair, a graduate of the University of Philology and Education in Delaware, and the first French scholar ever to win the prestigious honor, awarded by the International Society of Philology and known as the Nobel Prize.

of philology. Mr. Montclair had really made it. I don't mean he'd succeeded, I mean he had made it. He had actually made the gold medal of philology. And then he'd awarded it to himself. Philology is the study of the history of language. And by winning that gold medal, Florent Montclair had joined a rarefied group of experts in the field. The next year, the medal was awarded to Noam Chomsky at a ceremony in Paris. And in 2018, the distinguished Romanian academic Eugen Simeon. To be clear, I am saying that Mr. Montclair made a medal up, awarded it to himself, and then kept on awarding it. But then a Romanian website did some research and discovered that the medal was not real. The society that awarded it was not real. And Mr. Montclair's doctorate was not real because his alma mater, the University of Philology and Education, was not real. Now, Florent Montclair has become the first winner of the Gold Medal of Philology to be investigated for potential fraud. Not because he awarded himself a fake prize. We can all do that if we want. It's how I won the 2026 Radio Talking Award of Excellence and Coolness. But because he's accused of using the fake prize to get himself a promotion and a raise at the real university where he works. It was a bold attempt, but it's pretty embarrassing to give yourself an award you invented. I guess I can see why he did it, but it really puts the ack in accolade. Here's Ken Yates featuring Katie Pruitt with Consolation Prize.

0: Manitoba is dealing with some of the highest rates of HIV in Canada. Last year, it counted hundreds of new cases, over three times more than were reported just 6 years ago. It disproportionately affects Indigenous people in the province. And today, Manitoba officially declared HIV a public health emergency.
1: So this emergency, it's not about creating fear. It's about acknowledging the reality that individuals and communities are facing right now and to address that with a level of urgency.
0: That's Manitoba's Chief Public Health Officer, Dr. Brent Rusin, speaking at a press conference today. We reached Dr. Rusin in Winnipeg.
2: Doctor, what was the point that you and your colleagues decided that it was time, it was necessary to declare a public health emergency?
1: It has been something that's been being discussed for the last number of months. We had met with a large think tank that included a lot of experts in the area, a lot of Indigenous communities, Indigenous leadership, and people really working at the ground level. And we thought that at that time we decided, despite the ongoing work, despite the ongoing investment, our numbers are still climbing, and so we thought it was time to now take this next step and declare this public health emergency.
2: That investment that you're talking about, to let our listeners know, $8 million spent by the Manitoba government every year to provide better access to HIV care and other sexually transmitted and bloodborne infections. That's been happening for the last few years, that kind of investment. Cases are rising, as you said. Why is that happening?
1: Yeah, and so one of the first steps that was taken in our action against the HIV was really to ensure we had the financial access to HIV treatment, as well as the medications for pre and post exposure. And then what we also found is when we talk about the drivers of transmission, homelessness, mental health issues, injection drug use, you can see that the individuals that are largely affected by HIV are dealing with many issues. And so it's very difficult for them to maintain contact to care. And so we've also launched the program to access treatment for HIV and support, what we call the PATHS program. And this is really these wraparound services to ensure people are connected to care and stay connected to care and on their medications.
2: So to underline what you're saying there and what you said earlier today, and in the press release, in Manitoba, HIV, this is a quote from your press release, HIV is most commonly spread through injection drug use, unprotected heterosexual sex, and is associated with the convergence of homelessness, mental health concerns, substance use, and socioeconomic inequality, unquote. Is this about just the addressing the spread of HIV, or does the province need to prioritize addressing the other pieces of this very complicated puzzle?
1: Well, that's right. And so what we're describing there is the concept of syndemics, multiple co-occurring epidemics at the same time. And, you're not going to make substantial progress on any of those unless you try to address all of them. And so this is the other reason, right, for declaring that public health emergency, because we need a lot of cross-governmental work, federal, provincial, community leadership to really address these underlying determinants.
2: As you start this process now, after having declared the public health emergency, what will change? What will that empower you to be able to do?
1: The emergency itself does allow us some more options on how we can expand access to testing, some of the non-traditional forms of testing. We want to use this emergency to broaden access to things like pre-exposure prophylaxis. Can we look at broadening the aspect of who can provide those services? And so there's a lot of things that we have tools that we want to implement, but it's really we need to organize and really come up with our priorities.
2: Just recently on our show, we were talking about how much improvement there's been. Still a long way to go, certainly, but in terms of treatment, we saw someone whose HIV is in remission. We were talking about that headline making case. What was it like, knowing the progress that's been made since the 80s, to see these numbers in your province go up and up and up?
1: This really tells a story of how tragic this is, right? The

0: disparities that this represents. We have tests that are so good that they're almost never wrong. We have medications so good that if you take them regularly, we can't detect the virus in your blood. But despite that, we still see ongoing transmission. We still see certain groups that are, for lots of reasons, unable to stay connected to care. But we can see that this is a virus that's very preventable and very treatable. And so we need to get on top of these disparities so that everyone benefits from that progress.
1: Manitoba is promising, as you know, to create an HIV response steering committee. It will have Indigenous members. What are you hoping might come out of that committee's work?
0: Yeah, you know, it's a really good question. And our focus right now is raise that awareness. And that includes, you know, culturally sensitive and specific type messaging that we're going to rely on our Indigenous partners to be creating, and certainly we can support it. We want to look at where harm reduction access can be improved, and overall that reduction in stigma, which is really connected to so many pieces of this. And then, like we say, we really want to come up with ideas and ways to continue to advocate for the improvement of those underlying determinants, which are driving that the transmission right now.
1: Where do you hope your province is in terms of the number of cases and the help you can provide for people a year from now, if we were to have a conversation?
0: We really want to start seeing the turn of the trajectory. Right. We've seen our numbers dramatically climb over these last number of years. And so first we want to have that, you know, that subjective approach that people are being more connected to care. There's less stigma. There's more knowledge, more access to all levels of care. And then we really want to start seeing that trajectory change, the slope of that trajectory right now is just unacceptable.
1: Doctor, thank you for this.
0: Yes. Thanks so much.
2: Dr. Brent Rusin is Manitoba's Chief Public Health Officer. He's in Winnipeg.

0: The Nightmare Cruise is sailing on. About 150 people are still stuck on the ship that's been hit by a deadly outbreak of hantavirus. They're expected to get off on Sunday when the ship finally docks at Spain's Canary Islands. Meanwhile, the race is on to track dozens of passengers who disembarked before the outbreak was discovered. 5 of 8 suspected cases of hantavirus have been confirmed so far, and 3 people have died. A Dutch flight attendant is sick and undergoing tests after coming in contact with a woman who boarded her plane after leaving the ship. The passenger was removed before takeoff and later died. But even though transmission may have occurred off the ship, the World Health Organization says the public should remain calm. Here's the WHO's Director of Epidemic and Pandemic Management, Dr. Maria van Kerkhove, speaking earlier today.
1: This is not coronavirus. This is a very different virus. We know this virus. Hantaviruses have been around for quite a while. This is not the start of a COVID pandemic. This is an outbreak that we see on a ship. There's a confined area. We have 5 confirmed cases so far. We completely understand why these questions are coming, and we are trying to provide all of the information that we can. That's why we're having a press conference here, to give accurate information, and we're grateful for all of those out there who are asking these types of questions. But this is not the same situation we were in 6 years ago. It doesn't spread the same way, like coronaviruses do. It's very different. It's that close, intimate contact that we've seen. And most hantaviruses don't transmit between people at all. Most hantaviruses are transmitted from rodents or their feces or their saliva, or droppings, to people. And only this one particular virus, the Andes virus, which has been identified here, we've seen some human-to-human transmission. And again, I want to reiterate, the actions that are being taken on board are precautionary to prevent any onward spread. And so there's a lot that is being done right now to be able to try to minimize the risk even further. Certainly, we have the incubation period of up to 6 weeks. That doesn't necessarily people need to be in isolation for 6 weeks. What is really important is that people have the right information. We understand what their potential exposure is so that we can understand their risk. Contacts are not all the same. Some contacts have a higher risk of exposure and therefore a higher risk of infection.

0: infection and others have less. The risk to the general public is low. Hantaviruses are relatively uncommon, even though there may be thousands of cases estimated each year. This is a particular situation where we are monitoring.
1: That was the WHO's Director of Epidemic and Pandemic Management, Dr. Maria van Kerkhove, speaking earlier today.

0: Friendship can blossom in the most unexpected places, even after a rough start. We know this from Hallmark Christmas movies, obviously, but now we also know it from one real-life event. Last month, a group of elderly Welsh women boarded a flight from London to Las Vegas, but someone was apparently in one of their seats. It was a wrestler from Birmingham, a young man named Dorice Gordon, on his way to a wrestling event in Las Vegas. It turned out it was a mix-up on their end, and after Mr. Gordon helped one of the women adjust her seat, a friendship began to flourish. By the end of the flight, he had offered them tickets to the wrestling event, which they gamely attended. But then they lost track of each other. So Dorice Gordon took to social media to try to track them down, and it worked. This week, the wrestler and the Welsh Nans were reunited on BBC Breakfast.
1: After I, sat in my seat and thought, okay, my seat was back. And the air hostess was saying, put your seat forwards, and I couldn't do it. I said, excuse me, can you press my button? And he said, what? I went the seat. And the seat shot forward.
2: And I was thinking, oh, you need half an hour, do you? Well, yeah, then we become best friends. Yeah.
3: Well, best friends, because how long was it into the journey because that this bond really happened? Because
1: after the press of the button.
3: Just, and it was like that, was
1: more
3: it?
1: More or less, yeah. He took his hoodie off because he was hid with his jacket over him. And then... I thought, oh, I don't mind sitting on you for 10 hours. I'm quite happy. We all wanted to change seats. I put the arm of the seat down. I could feel his muscles thinking, oh.
3: That's great. You, Rosa just said that you all then wanted to change seats.
4: Oh, yeah, we all wanted to change seats.
5: Dorice, what were you thinking when this was all happening?
2: I was thinking, what's happened is going on. Because I missed my flight that I was meant to get on the Tuesday because my visa didn't come in time for Vegas. So I was like, oh my gosh, I'm not going to get to Vegas for Mania Week for independent wrestling. And then, so it just happened by chance. I was that there, in there, and that's it on that day. It was just meant to be, I think.
0: That's wrestler Dorice Gordon reuniting with his new friends, Rose Sully, Lynn Crawford, Susie Matthews, and Christine Goodwin on BBC Breakfast this week. Mr. Gordon's new catchphrase is, your Nan's favorite wrestler.

0: If you guessed they were all by Canadian artists, half a point. But if you guessed that they were all songs by Canadian artists hand-selected by Statistics Canada to be listened to by Canadians while completing the census, you get a whole point. And probably a weird look from whoever is in the room with you. The big quinquennial event has arrived. That means an invitation letter to complete the 2026 census will be making its way to your mailbox. And this year, Statistics Canada has curated six different playlists designed to be listened to while filling out the census. The StatsCan website says, quote, "Discover the music that defines our country while helping provide the data that shapes our future," unquote. Jeff Bowlby is Statistics Canada's Assistant Chief Statistician. Say that five times fast. We reached him in Ottawa.
1: Jeff, are you able to complete your census without listening to music at this point?
2: You know what? There's no better way to do your census than to go to the Spotify playlist that...

0: we put together for the census.
1: What did you listen to this time around?
0: You know, my favorite, you know, there's six of them. The favorite playlist is Ketchup, Chips, and Road Trips. I was just immediately drawn to it by the name that the team put together for that playlist.
1: Yeah, and on that playlist, favorite songs?
0: You know, one of them, that there's a few, you know, it's got some great classics, Canadian music. The one that I like the most there is We're Here for a Good Time, Not a Long Time by a great band from Vancouver called Trooper. And you know what? If you're doing your short form census, that's the perfect one to pick because you're here for a good time, not a long time.
1: Well, Complicated by Avril Lavigne is on one of these playlists.
0: Yeah. Shout out to a great talent from Napanee, Ontario, where we have like almost 17,000 people.
1: Yeah.
0: Great fan of Avril Lavigne. She's in Pumped Up Moose Tracks. That's
1: right. But is the word complicated? Are you talking about the work that you do and your colleagues do being complicated? Or should people draw any conclusions? I mean, census is not complicated to fill out from what I remember.
0: No. No, we make it very easy to fill out the census. And this week, the forms went out. The invitation letters went out. Mm-hmm. You just have to go to census.gc.ca and enter your code. But the census itself is very complicated. It's one of the biggest and most complicated operations of government. We have to hire 30,000 employees just to go door to door. So yeah. It probably reflects our complications, not those of the respondent, thankfully.
1: How are you feeling now that, you know, those letters, the mailers have all gone out? Is this a tense time for you and your staff? I mean, the fact that you're doing this suggests that you all know how to have a little fun, but it also suggests that you're a bit worried that people aren't going to do this unless you make it fun.
0: Yeah, it's serious business conducting a census, and it is very important that everybody fill out their form, but we do like to have a little bit of fun with it. You know, we want to make it as easy as possible for people to respond to the census, so we've got this great online portal. But, you know, while you're doing it, have a little bit of fun and listen to some music.
1: And how long has your team been working on putting these playlists together?
0: We actually made it a bit of a contest here at StatsCan. We did this, by the way, back in 2021.
1: Yeah.
0: So this is, we have some experience with it, but we said to the staff this time around, hey, you remember what we did in 2021? You can have a chance to select the songs that will be on the playlist. And, you know, for a couple of months there, people were submitting their songs. And then, of course, we had to vet it and make sure that it didn't have bad words in it and other things. But, and we also wanted to make sure that the playlists represent Canada well. So we have a great diversity of talent.
1: Have Indigenous artists there. You have Franco-Funky, Francophone Québécois artists, as well as storytellers of the land. I have some suggestions. I didn't see R&B represented on this. I was surprised. Oh, I know in 2021, you had I think 12 playlists, only six this time, but I think the seventh needs to be Canadian R&B.
0: I like that. We'll make that a priority for 2031.
1: Well, I think, why not now? Why? Michi Mi,
0: right.
1: Maestro Fresh West, like such great artists, Adria Kane, Majid Jordan. I mean, I'm just going to send you my full playlist.
0: I like it.
1: I wonder, what was the uptake like in 2021? Do you have metrics on that?
0: I do know that it helped, and I do know that it was popular, but I don't have the actual numbers in front of me. I had it asked of me in 2021, what was my favorite song back then, and I said Five Long Years by Colin James, because there's 5 years between a census.
1: As you said, it's certainly serious business, the census. It's been controversial in the past, as you well know. What would you say to listeners out there who have not completed theirs yet, or might even resent being asked to complete it?
0: You know, the census is so important. You know, it's a key piece of our democracy. In fact, you know, there's many examples of important uses of the census data, but one is the delineation of the boundaries that our MPs represent, or MPPs, MLAs, and MHAs across the country. That wherever you are in the country, your politician, his riding depends on the population numbers coming from the census. We have the placement of schools and hospitals. Here in Ottawa, we're talking a lot about transit a lot. I know that's a common conversation across the country, but you know, the census is the best place to get information on where people live and where people work. So bus routes and that sort of thing are planned around the census. I think it's often taken for granted, but you know, anytime you see population

0: or per capita being referred to. It's always census based. And this is the one time every 5 years that Canadians can participate in this fabulous study of who we are as Canadians. And next year we'll release all the results and you'll get a chance to see just how rich that portrait is. And we're excited and we're hoping that people take the time to fill out the census and have a little fun, listen to some music while they're at it.
1: Have you received any feedback on the playlist so far?
0: No, I actually, you know what? I haven't. I'm assuming that people like it because I usually do get the negative feedback. I don't often get the positive feedback. So no news is good news.
1: So no prime ministerial interference, clearly, because Down with Webster, as my colleagues have noted, is not on there. So.
0: No, we are completely politically neutral here at StatsCan.
1: Okay, but let's get that seventh playlist this year with R&B and hip hop.
0: Okay.
1: I've made
0: we'll
1: my
0: make
1: case.
0: That happen.
1: Jeff, thank you for this.
0: Thank you.
2: Jeff Bowlby is Statistics Canada's Assistant Chief Statistician. We reached him in Ottawa. And we'd like to hear from you. What do you think is the perfect song to listen to while taking the census? You can call TalkBack anytime, as many times as you want, at 416-205-5687, or email us at aih@cbc.ca. And now from the playlist Pumped Up Moose Tracks, here's Ariane Moffat with Miami.

0: We're now at the end of As It Happens, the Midnight Edition. Coming up next on CBC Radio 1, the news.
1: As It Happens, the Midnight Edition will be back again for you tomorrow. I'm Neve Kirksall. Thanks for listening.
0: And I'm Chris Howden. Good night.

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2: From CBC News, The World This Hour, I'm Neil Kumar. The World Health Organization is racing to trace contacts who may have been exposed to people with hantavirus. 30 passengers of a cruise ship dealing with a deadly outbreak disembarked 2 weeks ago. There are 3 Canadians who are now back home.

0: when isolating. Jennifer LaGrassa reports.
1: Federal health authorities say two of the affected Canadians were on the cruise ship and had disembarked at an earlier destination. Another was not on the ship, but might have been in contact with someone who had symptoms. Two are Ontario residents. The other is from Quebec. They are not showing symptoms at this time. Provincial Health Minister Sylvia Jones said they are monitoring the situation in Ontario.
2: At this point, it is believed that they are not in any way a risk of transmission, but it is fluid.
1: Federal officials say they are working on a plan for the other four Canadians who are still on board the ship. It is currently on its way to Spain's Canary Islands and expected to reach there early Sunday. The four Canadians are expected to meet with consular officials. It's unclear how or when they will be repatriated home. Jennifer LaGrassa, CBC News, Windsor, Ontario.
0: Ukraine and Russia are accusing each other of continuing strikes overnight. This comes despite the unilateral announcement of a two-day ceasefire by Russia to cover its Victory Day parade on Saturday. Russia's defense ministry says 264 Ukrainian drones were shot down overnight. Inuit in Nunavut are criticizing the prime minister's emphasis of the next governor general's bilingualism. They point out that the outgoing governor general, Mary Simon, is also bilingual, and they say the government's focus on English-French fluency devalues indigenous languages. Bianca McEwen reports.
3: It was an insult. You know, English is my second language, and I see, you know, myself as being a bilingual person.
4: Inuit advocate Crystal Martin says seeing Prime Minister Mark Carney call the new Governor General bilingual didn't sit right with her. Outgoing Governor General Mary Simon is bilingual in English and Inuktitut, and she's taken French classes since being in the role. Jack Anawak, a former Nunavut politician, echoes Martin's disappointment. He says Indigenous languages should be on par with English and French.
5: Inuktitut and First Nation languages are the first languages of this country before it became Canada. And for us to learn English, it was by colonialism.
4: Martin says Carney's comments are disrespectful. She says she'd like to see federal government workers and leaders learn Indigenous languages in the same way Canadians are expected to learn French. The Prime Minister's office did not respond to CBC's request for comment by deadline. Bianca McEwen, CBC News, Iqaluit.
0: Fans of live music and big league sports know all too well the cost of tickets has skyrocketed. Entertainment giant Live Nation and its subsidiary, Ticketmaster, admit they routinely take heat from fans, but insist they're not to blame. The company granted an exclusive interview to CBC News about tickets and the fact it faces a potential breakup after a U.S. jury found it to be abusing its monopoly. Dave Seglins has the story.
6: They have frustrations about the live entertainment market, and they associate it especially with Ticketmaster.
7: Dan Wall is executive vice president of Ticketmaster Live Nation. He's in New York defending his company in court against findings they've been overcharging fans. To CBC, he's also defending his company and its move toward dynamic and platinum pricing. Higher priced tickets the closer you are to the action. He reasons that by raising prices for some, it actually subsidizes others.
6: And the system is also going to work for you by keeping your tickets less expensive than they would otherwise have to be.
7: U.S. Senator Richard Blumenthal, a longtime critic, says the company needs to be broken up.
8: They can use these tactics to increase their profits at the expense of everybody else.
7: But the company defends its practices and, according to Dan Wall, will appeal and fight in court any moves that would force it to sell off Ticketmaster, its box office arm. Dave Seglin, CBC News, New York.
0: And that is The World This Hour. For CBC News, I'm Neil Kumar.
9: Hi, I'm Saroja Coelho. 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
10: Executions in Iran have been on the rise since the U.S. and Israel started their war there.
11: The fact that an individual could be arrested in January and by May already executed is horrifying.
10: I'm Carolyn Beeler.
12: And I'm Marco Werman. Also, the dangers of mining sand in India and one thing bringing different religions together in the Middle East, Armageddon.
13: Jerusalem is going to get taken over, usually by Christians. There's going to be very different apocalyptic battles.

0: Jewish, the Muslims are going to fight the Christians, and there's usually a slaughter of the Jews.
1: Plus, Venezuela tries to lay claim to a huge piece of neighboring Guyana.
2: It's a sparsely inhabited region, which is mostly in mountains. There's a coastal strip, but the real importance is economic.
1: Meaning oil. Today on The World.
3: Iran today created a new government agency to vet and tax vessels hoping to transit the Strait of Hormuz. Meanwhile, the world waits for Tehran to review the latest U.S. proposals for ending the war. President Trump has expressed optimism, but
4: we have to get what we have to get. If we don't do that, we'll have to go a big step further.
3: Inside Iran, the war is having a devastating side effect, according to human rights activists. Since fighting started at the end of February, an alarming number of Iranians have been executed. As the world's Shirin Jafari reports, opposition to the regime during wartime seems to have made things worse.
5: Her testimony is vivid and detailed. This woman, who hasn't been identified for her safety. She says she was arrested in January during the mass anti-government protests. They had taken women of all ages, she says, in this voice recording from Iran, from 19-year-olds to those in their 60s and 70s. The cell they were held in was small, she says, and at one point there were around 80 of them in there. When the war started, she adds, we had a mix of emotions. On the one hand, we were terrified of the bombings, she says, but we also had hope that this might all be over and that the doors of these cells would be opened by the free people of Iran. That didn't happen. And according to the rights group Tawana, which shared her testimony, this woman and some of her cellmates were released on astronomical bail. Human rights groups say since the start of the U.S.-Israeli war on Iran, the Iranian government has intensified its crackdown on dissidents. It has arrested thousands and executed at least 26 political prisoners. Don't be indifferent to the news of executions, says Nasser Bekrzadeh, a Kurdish prisoner accused of spying for Israel. Today is my turn, he says. Tomorrow it might be yours. Messages like this have emerged online and in news outlets. They're recordings of phone calls from prison. Bekrzadeh was executed last weekend.
6: The number of executions of individuals for politically motivated cases in the last little over a month is shocking.
5: Nasim Papayani is senior campaigner for Iran at Amnesty International. She says none of the proceedings for these cases meet the international standards for fair trials. And some of those executions have taken place in secret, with families only learning about them after the fact and through state media.
6: The fact that an individual could be arrested in January and by May already executed is horrifying and shocking and really, really requires the international community to take strong diplomatic action.
5: Mu'in Khazaili is a human rights lawyer with an organization called Dadban. It provides legal help to political prisoners in Iran. He says the situation today reminds him of a dark period in Iran's recent history, the summer of 1988, when Iran had just ended a bloody war with Iraq.
7: Islamic Republic did the exact same thing with the political prisoners in that time.
5: Only one Iranian official has been held accountable for the mass executions of 1988. The rest rose to senior positions within the government. Khazaili says his organization used to be able to connect families of detainees on death row with trusted lawyers on the ground. But since the start of the U.S.-Israeli war, the Iranian government has imposed a near-total internet blackout on the country, cutting off that line of communication.
7: I'm so sorry to say this, but right now we only get the news of executions.
5: Almost all of those executed were accused of acting against national security, says Shiva Mahboubi.
8: All of them were basically executed, almost all of them, under the charge of spying for

0: America and Israeli government.
1: Mahbubi heads the campaign to free political prisoners in Iran, and she says that her organization has compiled a list of at least 352 political prisoners who have been sentenced to execution or are at risk of being given the death sentence.
0: These are people that either they've been protesters or some of them not even protesters. One of them, young one, accused of throwing stone.
1: Mahbubi shared the list with me. 44 of them are under the age of 20. The youngest is 14. These arrests and executions point to the Islamic Republic's desperation, Mahbubi says.
0: The combination of war, also the fear of people coming on the street any minutes, put them in a position that they think that if we don't kill them, they're not going to be scared, they're going to come on the street.
1: Mahbubi was a student activist herself. In the 1980s, during the war with Iraq, she spent 3 years in prison. She says she was injured when there was an attack on the prison. Her parents thought she had died. She and other activists I speak with say they worry about the ongoing negotiations between the U.S. and Iran.
0: There is nothing in that negotiation about stopping execution and releasing political prisoners.
1: That leaves the activists to be the voice of the prisoners, she says.
0: The fight needs to go on. It's quite difficult. I mean, imagine every morning you wake up and you see yet another young person being executed. And no matter how much you are active, you feel powerless.
1: The United Nations Human Rights High Commissioner, Volker Türk, has issued a statement condemning the arrests and executions. He has also called on the Iranian authorities to stop these actions. Shabia Mantou is a deputy spokesperson for UN's Human Rights Office. I asked her if Iran has responded.
2: The exchange continues, the dialogue continues. You know, what's critical is that we have this avenue to raise these concerns.
1: Today, human rights groups reported at least one more execution. Mohammad Taghi Shah Weisi, father of four. For The World, I'm Shirin Jafari.
3: In northern India, there is a nature preserve that stretches nearly 400 miles along the Chambal River. Its banks are home to the critically endangered Gharial crocodile, famous for its long, skinny snout. But those banks are increasingly being dug up by illegal sand miners.
4: You could have about 50 to 100 tractors with trailers attached to them and 15 to 20 excavators.
3: Siddharth Agarwal has been monitoring this as the founder of the research group India Sandwatch. Now the Indian Supreme Court is cracking down on the practice, telling the three states where the nature preserve is located that if they don't get the mining under control, the government may send in paramilitary forces to do it.
4: So if you look at it, that India is a nation that's developing, people have demand for infrastructural growth, and sand is one of the critical components to mix with cement to make mortar that is used to construct houses, to construct all sorts of buildings. And it's also actually used in the process of creating cement.
3: And so there's a high demand for sand. Why can't it be met by legal sand mining?
4: The demand far outweighs how much sand is being allocated legally in this country. Mm. And the legal sand that is being allocated has to follow the ecological protocols and ecological guidelines. That it does not follow that is a different story, but the demand is way higher than we can sustainably supply at the moment.
3: Can you give me a sense of just how much sand is being illegally mined across India in a given day or year?
4: That's a difficult number. There are no good audits in the country right now. But what we do know is that the number could easily be at least 5 to 10 times the legally allocated sand volumes.
3: And so if this is a widespread problem all across the country and has been for a while, what triggered this Supreme Court ruling now against these three states for the protected areas within their borders?
4: What's very interesting is this combination of the current extraction happening within the Chambal, National Chambal Sanctuary. That's one. But alongside it, the current extractions are happening right under a national highway. There's a bridge that crosses the River Chambal at

0: this point connecting the states of Rajasthan and Madhya Pradesh. And it's there for everyone to see how much sand is being extracted. And because there's so much visibility, there's been a lot more media reporting around it. There's been a lot more citizen voices that have raised concerns around this. And that eventually led to the Supreme Court of India taking suo motu cognizance of the issue.
1: And I should note about this particular case, at least one person was killed while trying to stop this mining, correct?
0: Yes. In fact, it's unfortunately only the most recent case. This region has seen a lot of fatal accidents and if one wants to call them accidents. But we have had a lot of fatal cases over the years where defenders, environmental protectors from the forest department, from the police department have been caught in the line of fire and have suffered fatal outcomes because of the issue.
1: And so the Supreme Court has ruled that states are supposed to take action to tackle the problem by a May 11th hearing. What happens after that?
0: That's a good question. We've interestingly had a lot of Supreme Court judgments over the years, which have also thankfully helped shape what India's sand extraction policies look like today. But for this to really function, this instruction from the court to really make any real difference, we will have to make sure that the compliance of the instructions of the court is done in a manner that is transparent to the public and does not live just in records of the court, which may not be visible to citizens.
1: Overall, is the Indian government doing a good job of trying to rein in illegal sand mining? It sounds like if there's so much of it, maybe not.
0: Yeah, it feels like there's a combined challenge of intention and capacity, that even in cases where there is an intention of stopping illegal sand mining from happening along rivers in India, there is not enough capacity, which is what the submissions from the two states of Rajasthan and Madhya Pradesh have been to the Supreme Court in this case as well.
1: Tell me more about the impact to the environment that mining sand from riverbanks has in India.
0: In the case of the National Chambal Sanctuary, I think the most clear and direct impact that we can talk about in terms of the environment is that it takes away habitats for important species like the crocodile, the gharial, various kinds of turtles that are in the region, including the river dolphin that also inhabits this region. But speaking more broadly, sand is thought of as an inert material. However, sand itself holds so much life, which then feeds the whole food chain, ascending from bacteria all the way to fishes and apex predators like gharials and crocodiles and dolphins. And the extraction of sand at one level affects the food chain directly. But along rivers, it also reduces groundwater levels. It also affects bank stability along rivers, and which goes from being environmental damage to also social damage.
1: How does this issue play out in communities? I'm curious if some people do this work to make a living and thus are not against it, whereas others are. What does this look like on the ground for people?
0: As you said, it's a complicated situation. We've seen that people participate in this activity due to a lack of opportunity in other spaces. While there are a small group of people who continue to make a lot of money out of illegal mining activities.
1: Siddharth Agarwal is the founder of India Sand Watch. He was talking with me from Kolkata, India. You're listening to The World.

0: This is The World. I'm Marco Werman. Pope Leo XIV met privately with U.S. Secretary of State Marco Rubio at the Vatican this morning.
1: It's great to see you. It was almost a year that I was here.
0: The two leaders discussed the conflict in the Middle East and, quote, topics of mutual interest in the Western Hemisphere. They also exchanged gifts, a coffee table book for Rubio, and a small crystal football for Pope Leo.
1: It has the seal of the State Department, so what to get someone who has everything, I thought.
0: The pontiff will mark his first year leading the Catholic Church tomorrow. For more on Leo's first year in the papacy, we reached out to Massimo Fagioli. He's a professor of ecclesiology at the Loyola Institute at Trinity College Dublin.
2: I think it's remarkable that Pope Leo had a kind of a second beginning of his pontificate at the beginning of 2026, because his first few months were pretty cautious and dominated by his need to learn the job.
0: And just briefly, what do you think happened at the beginning of 2026 that created this kind of new phase for Pope Leo?
2: What changed was American foreign policy, beginning with Venezuela, and then the messages about Greenland and Europe, and then, of course, Iran. And the war in Iran reached a certain level of danger because there was a veiled threat of using non-conventional weapons. And this is when the papacy intervenes historically, because the papacy has become a peacemaking actor in the global world. And the papacy of the first American pope felt called to say something.
0: Well, I don't know how much you followed Pope Leo's audience with U.S. Secretary of State Marco Rubio today, but Rubio, as an observant Catholic, brings with him the shadow of the Trump White House, which has been at odds, to say the least, with Pope Leo. What do you think we should consider when thinking about Rubio's meeting with the Pope today?
2: Well, it was a very long meeting. It was prepared carefully by Secretary Rubio, not knowing that President Trump probably would attack the Pope just one day before. And if you read the final communiques, they are slightly different. So the U.S. Department mentions common interests in the Western Hemisphere, which is a language that the Vatican doesn't use, Western Hemisphere. And the Vatican statement is more lukewarm around this very meeting that came after 1 month of extraordinary tension between the Pope and the President.
0: Well, one of the big things, obviously, between the two of them

0: goals, proportionality, probability of success, the legal legitimacy of the intervention, all of that. Pope Leo is not a pacifist in the sense that he has always said that there is, in Catholic teaching, a very visible role for the right to self-defense. But he also said in recent days that the doctrine of just war has been reconsidered by the Church in this last century because of the nuclear age. In this, Pope Leo is really faithful to the Catholic tradition, but he also said that together with other bishops, cardinals, that the Iran war does not meet those criteria, because when you enter nuclear weapons in war today, the idea of that war being just is automatically eliminated in Catholic teaching.
1: As I think about consistency with Pope Francis, in 2015, Francis issued his encyclical Laudato Si, Care for Our Common Home, a groundbreaking statement on the reverence humans need to give planet Earth. It was an environmental platform, essentially, for the Vatican. Last summer, Leo announced that later this year, the Vatican will be running 100% on renewable energy. How significant is that follow-through? Because that's also a political statement, isn't it?
0: For Francis, it was more personal as a man coming from the global south. And so there was a charismatic aspect in Pope Francis launching the eco-theology in the Catholic Church. But Pope Leo has continued supporting that. In my experience as a professor of theology, Laudato Si is the best known papal teaching among young generations because they know that it's about their future. So this is not less important now than it was under Francis.
1: When it comes to immigration, in early July, Leo is going to Lampedusa, the Italian island that's been the site of so many arrivals of migrants desperate to set foot on European soil and gain asylum. What about Pope Leo's approach to immigration would you kind of highlight?
0: We have seen, also thanks to Pope Leo's support, the U.S. bishops being more firm in defending migrants in the United States in 2025. Pope Leo is going to Lampedusa on July the 4th, which is a very significant choice of a date because he could have chosen any other date, but he chose to be in Lampedusa on the 4th of July. That's a very interesting statement, I would say.
1: Yeah. Finally, what difference do you think has it made that Leo is an American pope?
0: Oh, it has made a huge difference. We used to think that it was impossible to have an American pope. And then after he was elected, the assumption was that that would limit his freedom to say things and so on. I think the opposite happened. So he did things and said things also because his credentials as an American are very hard to attack. And so in this particular moment, he could get away with things that a European pope or an Asian pope or an African pope would have been impossible for them to get away with. So it has become an asset for the papacy to have a pope born in the United States right now.
1: I was speaking there with Massimo Fagioli, a professor in ecclesiology at the Loyola Institute at Trinity College, Dublin.
2: Today in South Korea, a humanoid robot became a Buddhist monk. The robot named Gabby entered a temple wearing ceremonial robes draped over an angular form like clothes on a hanger. Its stride had a mechanical hitch to it, and in place of a face, a black screen. The top of its head, though, did have the same color and texture as a shaved monk's.
1: It was part of a procession of human monks. One of them asked Gabby a series of questions. Will you devote yourself to the holy Buddha? Will you devote yourself to the holy teachings? And so on. For every question, Gabby gave the same answer. Yes, I will devote myself. Gabby was being operated remotely during the vows using pre-recorded answers, so it is up for debate who really made a promise, a robot or a human operating a robot.
2: Leaders of the Choge order say ordaining a robot is meant to be symbolic of the enduring relevance of Buddhism. The robo-monk made five promises specifically developed for a robot, including to respect life, not hurt it, and to follow humans, not deceive them. Critics of today's ceremony have generally not taken issue with those vows themselves.

0: themselves. But do say this is just a gimmick meant to promote Choge, the largest Buddhist order in South Korea.
1: We'll be right back. You're listening to The World.

0: This is The World. I'm Carolyn Beeler. At the top of South America, Guyana sits right next to its much larger neighbor, Venezuela. And Venezuela says a big chunk of Guyana's land, about two-thirds of it, actually belongs to them.
1: It's a sparsely inhabited region, which is mostly in mountains. There's a coastal strip, but the real importance is economic.
0: Both countries are making their case at the International Court of Justice this week, and Phil Gunson from Crisis Group told me earlier today that this dispute is largely about oil.
1: Among other things, the territorial waters that correspond, if you like, to that part of Guyana are the source of a huge oil boom at the moment in Guyana. And that's one of the reasons why this dispute has come back to boiling point.
0: That oil boom is basically what Guyana is betting its future on. So it's hugely important to its future economy. Is my understanding right there?
1: Yeah, Guyana right now, I think I'm right in saying, is the fastest growing economy in the world. These are relatively recently discovered oil deposits. And ironically, the growth boom in Guyanese oil coincides almost precisely with the rapid decline of the Venezuelan oil industry. Venezuela used to produce over 3 million barrels a day, now produces a million and a bit. Guyana's now producing almost the same.
0: And so this, as you say, is coming to a head, in your interpretation at least, because of these oil riches. But this border dispute goes back to the colonial era, the carving up of land that happened in so many places in that area. Can you tell me the details of that history here?
1: Yeah, of course, it's a remote, as I say, sparsely populated region, always has been. Venezuela has really never exercised territorial control there. In the Spanish colonial era, Spain, or its colony of Venezuela, bordered on what were originally Dutch colonies and eventually passed into the hands of Britain and were fused into one colony, the colony of British Guyana, which in the 60s of the last century became independent. And just before Guyana became independent, this dispute, which ostensibly had been settled back in 1899 by an international tribunal, re-emerged because of a posthumous memo written by one of the delegates to those talks, which basically said that the whole thing had been a stitch-up and that Venezuela had been cheated out of that territory. And so the two sides, or rather three, because then it was Britain as the colonial power plus the colonial authorities in British Guyana and Venezuela, sat down and forged something called the Geneva Accords, which was supposed to produce a solution and did not.
0: And so the two countries have been fighting about this ever since?
1: Well, they've been fighting verbally, on and off. There have been moments of calm. The Geneva Accords and a subsequent protocol called the Port of Spain Protocol kind of kept kicking the can down the road. But it's only really recently, under President Maduro, who of course now is languishing in a jail cell in New York, that this came back to a head because, well, for various reasons, one being the oil, of course, but also because I think President Maduro saw it as a useful way to revive the fortunes of his very unpopular government by getting people to rally around the flag. Mm. So that was the point at which it began to look as if there might be some kind of military incursion. The Guyanese became very nervous. And of course, it's a very delicate issue for them because it does threaten their oil wealth.
0: So what is each side arguing this week at the International Court of Justice in The Hague?
1: Venezuela says that the International Court of Justice has no jurisdiction over this case. It's a pretty tough thing to argue in the sense that the case was referred by the UN Secretary General to the ICJ. In my view, having read the Geneva Accords several times in pursuance of the methods outlined under the Geneva Accords, it's a hard one to argue. And in fact, I think technically, legally, the decision that eventually the ICJ comes to will be binding on all parties. But Venezuela is obviously going back through the historical record, and they do have a lot of documents to back up their case. The Guyanese say, well, the Geneva Accords have run their course. This is our territory. We've always administered it. It's occupied by us. And the Venezuelan case is spurious. I think in the end, the chances of the ICJ

0: bordering Venezuela, this huge chunk of Guyana, are extremely remote, to say the least.
1: It is two-thirds of the territory of that country, so this would be a huge change if the ICJ did rule in Venezuela's favor.
0: Oh, yes, and the economic impact would be enormous. And I think, in general, if you look at the way the ICJ tends to rule, I mean, the rewriting or the redefining of colonial boundaries in the modern age is not something that they undertake lightly. And of course, in a way, it's similar to the case of the British in the Falklands or Malvinas Islands, where islands are geographically part of Argentina, but they're populated by people who are essentially British. Same thing is the case here, in the sense that, you know, Venezuela may have a historical claim, but the territory is run by and occupied by Guyanese.
1: International courts typically have little ability to enforce their rulings. Whatever they say, is this likely to put this issue to rest?
0: I think under current circumstances, especially given that the US intervened in Venezuela on January the 3rd, and the current Venezuelan government is essentially following US instructions to a large degree, and the US, and in fact the vast majority of countries around the world, including the Caribbean nations and the CARICOM multilateral organization, they all support the Guyanese cause. Venezuela has almost no support. So I think whilst the Venezuelan authorities will no doubt continue to claim the territory, and they will continue to argue that all these successive rulings have cheated them out of their right, the chances of them actually doing anything about it militarily are extremely remote.
1: Phil Gunson is a senior analyst with Crisis Group based in Caracas.
2: If you spend enough time on social media, you may have come across the term therians. People who feel a strong connection or identification with non-human animals. Some therians wear animal masks, imitate wolves and dogs, even go so far as to crawl through parks. In recent months, online interest in therians has gone viral in parts of Latin America and Europe. So when an offline gathering was announced recently in Mexico City, the world's TV's Isaiah went to see what the community is all about in real life. Things turned out very differently from what she expected.
3: A Therian meetup in Mexico City was expected to draw a crowd. And technically, it did. There were reporters like me, content creators, curious people, influencers live streaming on YouTube and TikTok. The Therians, well, only one person showed up. His name is Jesus. He's 19, and he didn't want to give his full name because his family doesn't know he identifies as a Therian.
4: Pues mi novia es normal, una persona normal, no sabe nada de eso, pero ahora.
3: Not even his girlfriend. He says she's, quote, normal. Jesus wore a dog mask and a tail. He posed for cameras, and he told me he had only started identifying as a Therian 2 weeks earlier, after his French poodle died.
4: Hace 2 semanas, como estaba extrañando a mi perro French Poodle, que se fue.
3: Reporters crowded around him with all kinds of questions.
5: En este momento, alrededor de todas las cámaras que hay, ¿cómo te sientes?
6: ¿Tú qué eres? Un humano, pero ¿te sientes un animal? ¿Te sientes un perro?
3: How does it feel to be surrounded by all these cameras? Are you a human or a dog? Some questions got more invasive. Like whether he had gone to therapy.
7: Hay una pregunta muy polémica referente a relaciones sexuales con animales. ¿Eso es cierto?
3: Or whether Therians have sex with animals. Jesus barely flinched. If anything, he seemed to enjoy the attention.
4: Yo me comporto de una manera diferente en los parques.
3: He says he behaves differently depending on where he is, acting one way in public parks, and then another online. And then someone asked whether he drinks water from a bowl.
6: ¿Tomarías agua en una bandeja?
4: Sí.
6: ¿Sí?
4: Sí.
6: ¿No te ofendería tomar agua como un perro?
4: No, no, digo igual.
3: And when Jesus said he would, someone handed him one. Around him, phones kept recording, and more people coming. At this point, it was pretty clear this wasn't really a community gathering. It was a spectacle. There is a reason most Therians stayed away.
4: Pues yo creo que tienen miedo de mostrarse como tal o que hablen mal, ¿no? Que como, por ejemplo, el bullying ahorita que están
3: en... They are afraid

0: to show themselves because of bullying, he says. That gap between how massive a community can look online and how invisible it can feel offline is something researchers who study internet culture say they are saying more and more. Alice Marwick studies online identity and digital communities at the University of North Carolina.
1: Online feels very safe, right? Like you can have these discussions with people without it bleeding over into other areas of your life where you might not want people to know that you identify as a wolf or you have this very niche set of interests.
0: Marwick says many online communities exist in small private spaces like Discord servers, Telegram chats, WhatsApp groups, even as they appear huge on social media. And once cameras and strangers enter the picture, they disappear.
1: If this was just set up as, you know, let's look at all these crazy people who have these weird beliefs, like who would want to put themselves in that kind of situation?
0: Jesus told me he's part of a WhatsApp group with roughly 30 members where they share their feelings and pictures, but they have never met in person. In recent months, videos of Therians have spread widely online. There's been a few small meetups in places like Argentina, Uruguay, and Spain. In Barcelona, hundreds of curious onlookers gather in a public square hoping to see Therians in person, but they never showed up. Adrián Juste studies digital culture in Spain.
2: Se comparte de manera masiva y se sobredimensiona.
0: He says the phenomenon gets massively shared and blown out of proportion.
2: Ciertos creadores de contenido lo han amplificado porque les generaba visitas.
0: Some creators amplify it, he says, because it generates views and money. But Juste also argues there is a political dimension to all of the attention.
2: Ha buscado poner el foco para atacar al colectivo LGTBI, atacar a los movimientos sociales y políticos que lo defienden y
0: he says some far-right commentators in Spain have used Therian videos to mock gender identity. But psychologists say focusing only on the spectacle can miss something more human underneath. Débora Pedace is a psychologist in Argentina who studies online identity communities.
3: La identidad es un proceso, ¿no? Se va construyendo, no es algo fijo, y más en los adolescentes. Uno va formando.
0: She says adolescence is a period of experimentation, belonging, and identity formation. And Therian communities may not be so different from other youth subcultures, like the one around anime or gaming.
3: Pedace
0: says what's behind is a need for belonging and validation. But she says there is a difference between symbolic identity and behavior that becomes harmful or disconnected from reality. When someone starts putting themselves or others at risk, she says they should get medical attention. Back in Mexico City, Jesus says becoming a Therian helped him feel less alone.
4: Es como una forma de recordar a mi perrito que ya no tengo.
0: It's a way of remembering my dog, he says. After not even an hour, the crowd disappeared. Jesus took off his tail and left. And online, the Therian phenomenon that seemed suddenly everywhere has largely faded. For the world, I'm Tibi Saizea, Mexico City.
5: The fate of some 350,000 Haitians in the U.S. is now in the hands of the U.S. Supreme Court. They have temporary protected status, or TPS, granted to them after Haiti's devastating earthquake in 2010. The Trump administration announced in September that it would end TPS for those Haitians. Advocates are challenging that in court. GVH's Sarah Betancourt reports on what's at stake for some of those Haitians living in Massachusetts.
6: Marie Floreval wrings her hands as she remembers leaving Haiti in 2010 after a massive earthquake left the country devastated and destroyed her house.
7: After the earthquake, since we have lost everything, we decided to come here to start over.
6: She came to the U.S. with her husband and son, and they gained temporary protected status, an immigration protection long offered by the federal government. The Taunton family has lived and worked here legally ever since, learning English, going to school, and getting jobs in the healthcare industry. But ahead of the Supreme Court ruling that could render them undocumented and deported,

0: affordable, their lives have shifted.
1: I can't even sleep at night by thinking about what can happen. What can happen to me? What's going to happen to my kids? You know, it's very stressful.
0: Fleurival is one of at least 19,000 Haitians with temporary protected status in Massachusetts, a state with one of the largest Haitian populations in the country. Haitians with TPS contribute more than $500 million to the state's economy. The Department of Homeland Security says TPS for Haitians was never intended to be a, quote, de facto amnesty program. And the Trump administration argues its decision to end TPS for people from Haiti and Syria is illegal, something lower courts have disagreed with. Local advocates like Pastor Kiki Doifor Florissant, founder of social services provider True Alliance Center, are hearing from Haitians in the community.
2: TPS served as a lifeline for 350,000 people, many of whom have already established their homes, longstanding in this country, and they are positive contributors, productive citizens to this country.
0: Florissant is praying that conservative justices, especially Amy Coney Barrett, form a majority with the court's liberal bloc to keep TPS alive. He worries about Haitian parents being deported and separated from their American-born children, or worse, that entire families will be sent back to Haiti, a country the State Department has warned against visiting due to gang violence.
2: From the TPS recipients here in the United States were born 87,000 children, U.S. children. If you don't want any U.S. citizen to travel to Haiti, how come do you want the 87,000 U.S. children to go to Haiti like that, to a dangerous situation?
0: Another person who could be at risk is Cassandra. She is a TPS holder who's a paraprofessional at a local public school. GBH News is withholding her last name due to her fears of immigration enforcement. She has two children, and her husband recently lost his job due to changing immigration policies. She's worried a ruling to end TPS could cost her her work permit and her job.
1: It's everything. We built a life here. We have families here. We support the economy, we can say. We can't return back where we come from.
0: Cassandra isn't the only TPS holder whose family is already facing hurdles. Fleurival is too. A nursing assistant for seniors with dementia at Enclave of Franklin, she was recently told she was losing her job due to an accurate confusion over her immigration status. She got her job back after GBH News sent an inquiry to her employer. She says she's excited to go back to her clients.
1: They're going to ask for me. I miss them too because I love them. Sometimes they can't express themselves. They just show you what they want and then you just need to translate. It's very good to work with people with memory care.
0: Still, the relief may be short-lived, depending on the Supreme Court ruling that's expected to be handed down in June. For The World, I'm Sarah Betancourt.
3: Still ahead, there is not much in the Middle East that some Christians, Muslims, and Jews agree on, except for where the world is ultimately headed. Ahead, we will explain.
4: You're listening to The World.

This is The World. I'm Marco Werman. You will find no end to religious conflict in the Middle East. It can occur between different religions and within the religions themselves. Amid this potent stew of disagreement and hatred, there is one area where the Middle East's three monotheistic religions seem to have common ground. In English,

0: It's known as Armageddon. Stephanie Freed reports from Jerusalem.
1: In the weeks and months following Hamas's October 2023 attacks on Israel and Israel's subsequent war on Gaza, religion started popping up all over Israel in the form of synagogues on wheels, higher than usual turnouts at places of worship, and roaming busloads of evangelical Christians. The words redemption, end times, and judgment day bounced around frequently and continue echoing today. The question, for some, are end times at hand? If you place Christianity, Islam, and Judaism side by side and compare their visions of how the world will end or be reborn, you might be surprised by the similarities. All three faiths believe we are currently in the messy middle stages of human history, heading toward a definitive end. That end will be characterized by chaos, violence, corruption, war, and disaster, culminating in the ultimate battle between good and evil.
2: Ecological apocalypses, beliefs that the ecology is going to collapse, cataclysmic worldwide event that will either bring civilization to its knees or cause mass repentance.
1: Rice University professor David Cook is an eschatology or apocalypse scholar. He has studied in and traveled to more than 150 countries, including Israel. Cook says for some people, recent global events are proof the final chapter is rapidly approaching.
2: Jerusalem is going to get taken over, usually by Christians. There's going to be various different apocalyptic battles in which the Muslims are going to fight the Christians. And there's usually a slaughter of the Jews that is predicted.
1: There's also the subject of direct messianic and divine intervention. That's where Judaism, Islam, and Christianity go separate ways. Islamic scholar Sheikh Mustafa Abu Swai is the deputy head of Jerusalem's Islamic Waqf, the body that oversees the city's Muslim holy sites.
3: Blowing a trumpet where everybody dies, except whom God wills, and then there'll be another blowing the trumpet, and then people will be raised from the dead.
1: Evangelical Christianity and Judaism both predict the coming or second coming of a Messiah, final judgment, and a perfected physical universe. It's known as redemption. Jerusalem-based evangelical Christian educator and author John Enerson draws comparisons.
4: Jewish Zionists and Christian Zionists have, generally speaking, the same playbook, but we disagree on who the Messiah is. And so at the very end, who shows up as the Messiah? Obviously, one believes the other would prove the other one wrong.
1: Reut Ben Chaim is a Jewish activist who lives her life in anticipation of an eventual redemption that may or may not happen in her lifetime. I have the tools to act by overcoming urges, not gossiping. I am gracious, perform acts of kindness, build community, and study the Torah, she says. 39-year-old Ben Chaim is a mother of nine, living about 6 miles east of the Gaza Strip.
5: WFP.
1: She's the co-founder of a group that physically blocks humanitarian aid trucks from entering Gaza. In 2024, the U.S. labeled the group violent and extremist and froze Reut's U.S. assets for 6 months. At this protest, group members are spread across the highway, facing off against aid trucks, singing a prayer about God's redemption. How does blocking aid fit in with the good deeds Reut says are meant to usher in the redemption? That is enemy territory threatening me, and I will do everything in my power to fight that, she says, referencing Gaza. I will fight as hard as I can to protect my security. So how close are we to a possible apocalypse? With a faint smile, Sheikh Abu Swai quotes the Prophet Muhammad.
3: I have been sent with the hour, meaning that it's very close. We're very close during the time of Prophet Muhammad, then we are much, much closer.
1: Judaism and Christianity don't assign a timeline either. All three religions say it's about laying foundations in the here and now, not seeking out signs or signals.

0: Eschatology professor David Cook says it suits all three religions to be vague.
1: It's not profitable for the monotheistic faiths to actually produce times, just an apocalyptic sense that provides, to a large extent, the energy that is necessary for the process of missionization.
0: And yet, the signs keep piling up. Both Anderson and Ben Chaim point to Israel's statehood and the return of the Jews to the land of Israel as key components of end times and redemption scenarios.
2: Against all the odds of history and sociology and every law that we know of that kind, the Jewish people have been restored here. Not only that, but that the Bible predicts it is pinch me material.
0: In the here and now, Ben Chaim, Abu Suay, and Anderson all report seeing a faith surge, especially among young people. Those observations are backed by research studies from the Pew Institute and Reichman University, showing significant shifts in recent years toward religion in the Middle East, Africa, and Asia, especially among 18 to 35-year-olds. Professor Cook says it's human nature.
1: The Messianic state, in my opinion, has a permanent desirability factor. Even people that are the most cynical can't help but ask themselves sometimes, you know, could it be true this time?
0: For The World, I'm Stephanie Fried, Jerusalem.

0: 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We are at The World News GBH. I'm Carolyn Beeler.
1: And I'm Marco Werman. Always good to have you with us. We'll see you again right back here tomorrow.

0: PRX.
1: That was The World from PRX. The program was recorded earlier in the day.
2: The following program was previously recorded by NHK World Japan.
3: This is Asian View from NHK World Japan. I'm Raja Pradhan. China's state-run Xinhua News Agency says the country's foreign minister has held talks with his Iranian counterpart in Beijing. The meeting was arranged by the Chinese side. The encounter on Wednesday between Abbas Arochi and Wang Yi comes 1 week after Arochi met Russian President Vladimir Putin in Russia. Observers say the two meetings are part of efforts by Iran's foreign minister to highlight the good relations Iran has with Russia and China. Sources say Japan's Honda Motor is set to indefinitely suspend plans to build an electric vehicle factory in Canada. In 2024, it began considering construction of an assembly factory and accompanying battery plant in the province of Ontario. The automaker initially aimed to start operating the factory in 2028, but it decided last year to postpone the launch amid a decline in EV demand. Honda has been reviewing its EV strategy after estimating it could incur losses of up to $16 billion from its sluggish EV sales. Honda plans to focus on hybrids, but says it'll continue developing EVs to prepare for possible growth. The latest revision to North Korea's constitution officially puts leader Kim Jong-un in command of the country's nuclear forces. The reference to reunification has been removed, clarifying the North's stance to treat the two Koreas as separate states. North Korea made the revision at the Supreme People's Assembly held in March, but the changes had not been revealed. A South Korean expert on North Korea said the latest revision elevates the power of its leader and underscores Pyongyang's unwavering commitment to a two-state policy.

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8: From CBC News, the world is sour. I'm Neil Kumar. The cruise ship that is dealing with the deadly hantavirus outbreak is now on its way to the Canary Islands. There are four Canadians still on board, but there were dozens of people that left the ship nearly 2 weeks ago before the outbreak was known. Also, there are two Canadians among them who are now back in Canada and isolating, and a third British national is now suspected of being infected with the virus. Chris Brown reports from London.
9: Four Canadians remain on the ship. We now know two others got off on the island of St. Helena and flew home before the full extent of the outbreak was known. They've been told to self-isolate, as has another Canadian who was not on the ship but was on the same flight. As for the 100 or so people still on board, authorities say they're in good health, although some are stressed as they remain quarantined in their cabins. Thankfully, everyone is doing well and we're healthy, said this Turkish passenger. The tracing efforts now being undertaken by at least 12 countries are focused on anyone who might have sat next to a potentially infected person on a flight or had a cabin near them on the ship. Chris Brown, CBC News, London.
8: Manitoba has declared a public health emergency because of a sharp rise in people testing positive for HIV. Officials say the situation is especially bad in Winnipeg, as well as the province's north. As Cameron McIntosh tells us, they're trying to get the word out so people can protect themselves.
10: So this emergency, it's not about creating fear.
11: Rather, says Manitoba's chief provincial public health officer, Dr. Brent Rusin, it's about raising awareness.
10: It's about acknowledging the reality.
11: Per capita, Manitoba's HIV infection rate is about 3.5 times the national average. The biggest increases in the province's north and the city of Winnipeg. Intravenous drug use, unprotected sex, homelessness, and mental health concerns all contributing.
10: So our focus is going to be on reducing new infections, improving access to care.
11: The Indigenous population, particularly women, are disproportionately affected. Indigenous health advocates say First Nations face barriers to care. Rusin says Manitoba will increase testing, step up prevention measures, and target education to groups at highest risk. Cameron McIntosh, CBC News, Winnipeg.
8: In Sudbury, Ontario, public health officials are advising residents to boil their water. Dr. Emily Groot is the associate medical officer with the city's health unit. She says testing found what's known as total coliform bacteria in the water.
12: They're not generally harmful to health, but what they do suggest is there's some issue that we need to understand better and ensure that the water is safe before people go back to drinking.
8: Groot says the advisory is precautionary and there's no sign of illness in the community. The number of domestic travelers arriving at the Halifax International Airport is up 15% compared to last year. That's according to numbers from Statistics Canada. It marks the highest increase in the country. And as the CBC's Sabrina Fabian explains, the bi-Canadian sentiment is playing a big part.
13: Every day, planes bring thousands of Canadian travelers to the Halifax International Airport. People like Sarah Reeves, who is on her first trip ever to the East Coast from Vancouver Island.
14: I think it's just about supporting Canada and seeing the rest of our country.
13: She's been taking in the sights in Halifax all week, traveling alongside her mother, Joy.
15: Then we did Peggy's Cove.
13: They represent an increasing trend. Over the past year, the number of domestic travelers arriving in Halifax rose by 15%, followed closely by Toronto and Calgary. The trend is expected to continue in 2026. Wayne Smith is director at the Institute for Hospitality.

0: and tourism research at Toronto Metropolitan University. He says tourism could take a hit this year if gas prices continue to rise.
1: It's the first thing people cut when they're afraid.
0: Sarah Reeve says her trip has been worth it. Sabrina Fabian, CBC News, Halifax.
2: And that is the World This Hour. For CBC News, I'm Neil Kumar.

0: I'm Saroja Coelho, and you're listening to CBC Radio 1. 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
1: I am not exaggerating when I tell you that some people have been waiting their whole lives for this. Tomorrow, we get a historic moment. Canada's first WNBA team will make its debut. The Toronto Tempo will play the Washington Mystics. It took a long time to get here. There's a lot to celebrate. I'm Al-Amin Abdul-Mahmoud. This is Commotion. I'm here with two sports journalists who've been waiting for so long for this. Savannah Hamilton is here. Shireen Ahmed is here. Thanks to the both of you for being here.
2: Morning.
1: Good morning. Good morning. Nice to see you. So then I'm going to start with you.
3: Yeah.
1: You were on Mike Roach's podcast a couple of weeks ago, and you said it still doesn't feel real that Toronto has a WNBA team. Is it starting to feel real now on the eve of the first game?
2: No.
1: Okay.
2: It's still not feeling real to me. Like, so basketball has been in my family. It's been in my blood for generations, okay? Like, even, like, my dad, he was a player at Brandon, Manitoba. My aunt was actually one of the first Canadians involved in the WNBA. Mm. She was selected by the Houston Comets right before she retired because it came too late. Exactly, the iconic Comets. I played basketball. My twin sister plays international basketball as we speak.
1: Mm-hmm.
2: And it's just like, wow. And now we have it in our backyard. Excuse me? Like, I'm there, I'm covering the practices, and I'm like, is this what I'm thinking is happening? Like, literally, Julie Alamont, I talked to her, I was like, did you know that your friend is teammates with my twin? Like, it's surreal to me still, and I'm trying to, like, comprehend it, but it's not registering. It's not in my bones yet. It's not sinking in.
1: What's the thing that makes it so unbelievable? Is it like the proximity? The fact that it's like literally right
2: because
1: here?
2: Because it felt like this distant dream before. It felt so unreachable. And that, especially in Canada, there was never a pro league. You know, you talk about Hoop Queens being kind of dipping its toe into like summer paid, I guess like sports for women.
4: Semi-professional.
2: Semi-professional. But that was as close as it got.
1: Right.
2: And now here we have like a legitimate like team and like the best league, I think, in the world for women's basketball. And yeah, and it's right here. It's a proximity for sure.
1: So not only do we have a team, but we have Hamilton's own Kia Nurse. She's been one of the faces of Canada's basketball since 2018. So the idea that she's now playing for Toronto. Shireen, what does that mean to you?
4: So it means a lot. Like, somebody who's covered her, but not here. Somebody who covered her when she was at UConn. She played one of the most storied basketball program in American NCAA, right? She played the UConn Huskies. So watching her, knowing what she's done coming up through the ranks in Hamilton, starting at an academy, essentially. They're like a development team that are one of the best and people have their eyes on them. But her landing here after having, you know, stints in Liberty, I had her after she got drafted to New York Liberty and top one in the class.
1: Yeah.
4: I got her jersey. It was gifted to me, actually, because it was a big deal. It was such a big deal.
1: Like this is a Canadian.
4: Yes.
1: Making a huge deal in the WNBA.
4: Yes, because you could count the number of players on your hands that were there. But now, and that ties back to what Sav is saying, that it's here. Mm-hmm. It's here. It's Canada's team. But also, people have slept on Canadian basketball for a long time. Mm-hmm. Listen, we were here before SGA. Mm-hmm. Love that guy. Love his drip. He's drippy.
1: Yes.
4: But also, it has been here. And it's not just in Toronto. It's in Vancouver. It's in Montreal. It's in Edmonton. It's out. Like, I've written stories and covered stories about semi-professional women's basketball in the Maritimes. But Kia Nurse being here, is she's willingly or unwillingly the face of Canadian women's basketball. But the fact that she's also not from Toronto, which she clarifies, Hamilton's own. The Hammer, she's always talking about that.
1: It's an important distinction to make.
4: It's important, but it's also that she's here because to say, not only did you see me realizing my dreams of abroad, your dreams can be here.
1: I think that idea of holding on to that proximity and then bringing it all here and then having all the big moves happen in this place, that's the thing that people, I think, are kind of reacting to, Savannah. I think I get this dimension of, okay, not only now do we have a Toronto team, Kia Nurse is going to be playing in Toronto. That's overwhelming enough. But

0: Then you start to get all of the moves that the Toronto Tempo start to make. And one of the biggest moves that they make is they sign Brittany Sykes, a.k.a. Slim. What makes her such a big deal in terms of, like, choosing to sign her?
1: Yeah, she's a phenomenal player. You know, she has been kind of a cornerstone on other teams, but never really had the shine, I think, or the space to really be the face of the franchise type of thing. So she's a defensive-minded guard. And she's going to be an amazing backcourt with Marina Mabry. They're both very defensive minded. Mm-hmm. And I think when you are an expansion team and you know that the best offensive players in the league are going to be off the table, like you're not going to get Asia Wilson, Nafisa Collier, or anybody like that in terms of like just they're locked up and free agents kind of already know their destination of where they're trying to compete for championships immediately. So the Tempo really approached like a player like Brittany Sykes in a very strategic way, I think. And that she was one of the best players and free agents like available to get and to lock up. So that was a great choice. And she's going to add a lot of leadership. She's very vocal. And I think also that's a big part of starting an organization in the right way is having vocal leadership, not just like, I believe in quiet leadership too, but I think vocal is very strong when you're just starting.
0: You mentioned Marina Mabry. She has a reputation for this stuffiness on the court called the Crash Out Queen. I just want to play you guys this clip. Here's what Kia Nurse and Brittany Sykes said about Marina Mabry.
2: She was one of my favorite players to play against because I knew it was going to be a battle that night and there was going to be a lot of trash talking and a lot of physicality. And so I'm so glad I'm on her team.
3: I'm just glad I ain't got to guard her no more. I haven't even practiced. We don't even try that. And we already know what it is between us two. But it's just dope to be beside another competitor as her.
0: Shireen, talk to me about Marina. Like, why does she have the reputation that she has?
4: Look, I play this game that if the team was from the GTA, where would they be from? She's 100% Scarborough. So that is like...
0: Yes. Complimentary.
4: Literally, she's a firecracker. She's an emotional player, but she's not reckless. She did get a flagrant foul last year. But like, I mean, she's just passionate about what she does. Yeah. But also, she's somebody who's skilled. It doesn't come... She just comes with the receipts. She had, I think, the highest number of points in an unrivaled, which is the off-season game, 47 points in a game in January in the unrivaled league. So she gets her buckets. She knows what she's doing. She stands up for her team. And when she's there, you're like, this person has my back, literally. And that's something that these players talked about in media day. We were both there. They talked about being a part of a team where you know that person has her back. And she's a big reason for that on the court.
0: I just want to describe to the folks who are listening on the radio that as you're talking about Marina, Savannah's like basically levitating from her chair, just like in terms of just like pure. No, I mean that just in terms of like pure excitement about what's happening here. And I think like there is maybe this useful context to give to people, which is that Toronto Tempo became the first ever team to sign both Marina Mabry to a contract worth over $1 million a year. Brittany Sykes also got the max contract over $1 million a year. This was made possible partly because of the collective bargaining agreement that was ratified a couple months ago. But what kind of message do you think it sends that Toronto is the first team to do that, to have a backcourt pair that have the max contracts?
1: Well, they're making history, like point blank, period. Clock it. Exactly, Shireen. Like, they're making history. And I think being the first, like, WNBA franchise that's international, like, that is so historic in and of itself.
0: Yeah.
1: And so I think it's kind of like in Teresa Resch, the president, she's very much a type of person that's like, why not? And why not us? And why can't it be us? Yeah. Let's do it first. Let's do it better.
0: Mm-hmm.
1: You know, we all seen like the practice facility that they're building now. Come on now. That's probably going to be the best one in the league. I'm not even
0: describe
1: joking.
0: It? Do you want to describe what we're seeing?
1: Well, I mean, from the mock-ups that they've shared, like, first of all, it's green space all around the entire building. So
4: and
1: it's actually so community-oriented. Yeah. They said that when the Tempo's not practicing in it, it's going to be used for the community first and foremost. And then if you see some of the mock-ups, it's absolutely stunning. Like, just like the way that they designed it, it's very intentional. And it also feels very catered to women.
4: Yeah.
1: I don't know about you, but like I've seen tons of, because obviously covering the Toronto Raptors for 3 years myself, like I've been inside tons of locker rooms before and it's always, you know, it's just sports. it's very traditional. It's just like, they're really nice, but
0: sometimes sports. And caps lock. Sports, caps lock.
1: Exactly. But this felt kind of feminine. And I was like, this is so interesting to see the intersection. And look, this is why it doesn't feel real still, because we're finally seeing what femininity and sports look like together. We've seen the makeup industry like kind of break that barrier. And now we're seeing what does it look like in design in sports? And what does it look like on the court in sports? And then in a jersey in sports? Like, there's so many of these elements that are just unbelievable to me. Maybe that's why I'm also levitating off my chair.
0: Keep levitating.
1: Okay.
0: That is totally welcome on the show. We love that. Shireen, you look like you wanted to add something there.
4: Yeah, just I think wanted to talk

0: about. I had a piece that came out for CBC Sports this morning on this. One of the things I actually also really love about this team is I look at the top. Is this coach Sandy Brondello and her storied history. She came from Liberty, New York Liberty, but also someone who coaches the Opals, which is Australia's national team. So, and I love the team because they're made up of people from Spain, from Germany, from Belgium, from everywhere. It's a very international team. Temi's Nigerian British, like, and that suits this city too. But what it also does, and something that I love, is that it changes the face and what a place to do it in Canada of what we think basketball is. It's more in a global context and understanding that the game is not only in America, it's everywhere. And I personally, I love that. Plus the food.
1: Mm-hmm. Yes.
0: Those team potlucks are going to be dope.
1: Oh my gosh.
2: Okay, so let's talk a little bit about the fact that if you're going to build a sports franchise, one of the things that you need is an enemy, right? You will need, at the end of the day, you need some kind of rivalry going. You need to sort of pick another team and say, they are going to be our chosen enemies for the season. You both get to nominate an enemy. Savannah looked like you were like, I'm ready to go.
1: Yeah,
2: I have
1: like,
2: a choice.
1: Ding, ding, ding.
2: Okay, who do you got? Who do you got? Who are you choosing?
1: All right. First and foremost, I will have to say the Portland Fire because they drew blood first.
2: Okay, go off.
1: Let's go back to the expansion draft, okay? We're all excited. There's tons of rumors in the air about who the Toronto Temple will likely draft first.
2: Yeah.
1: No, there's one predominant Canadian that's on the board. Bridget Carleton, okay? She's a great player for Minnesota. She's a three-point shooter. You know, Chatham's very own. Like, I used to play against her myself. Mm-hmm. And I was thinking, bring her home. Bring her home. She's a piece. What does Portland do?
2: Ooh.
1: Portland had the number one pick. They used it on Bridget Carleton.
2: And you're mad about it.
1: I'm mad about it.
2: You're mad about it. So, like,
1: we're like, what?
2: Let's pick the other expansion team. They're going to be the ones we're going to be enemies with.
1: Don't get me wrong. She's a great player.
2: Yeah.
1: But there could have been other players you could have drafted 100%.
2: Oh, but they actually did it specifically to make you personally mad.
1: They said we want to make Savannah Hamilton mad.
2: Yeah, no, and it worked. And we got here.
1: We want to get her pointing her finger.
2: Yeah, levitating from the chair from being upset.
1: Exactly, and it worked. Yeah.
2: Shireen, do you have a different choice? Or you're like, we can go enemies all day, actually.
0: In the expansion draft, there's an audible gasp in the room from us. We're like, clutching pearls. Like Canadians are like, what?
2: How could you?
0: Yeah. But also, I do love that. I'm going to go with a different pick. I'm going to actually go with New York Liberty.
1: Yeah.
2: Okay,
0: geographically one of the closest teams.
2: Yeah.
0: But also, Sandy was just there coaching them. She won a championship there, and I think she's interested in replicating that here. Mm. I also love rivalries. Like, look, I will say this. I'm not, I'm not naive. Ellie is the best mascot in sports, women's sports. Mm-hmm.
1: Period.
0: Period.
1: Mm-hmm.
0: Those moves are like, literally unrivaled. However, I think the culture of New York is a nice city now because of its mayor, right? They're trying to be more like Toronto. This is what I'm feeling. They're trying to be like us.
2: Okay.
0: So now we've got a W team. Listen, we're also one of the only teams, it's only cities, markets, and the entire continent with three professional women's teams.
2: Mm-hmm.
0: We got soccer, NSL, we got PWHL, and now we got W. You can't touch that. So we're already starting off with, there's a lot of crossover. Brittany Seitz, Slim went to a Scepters game.
2: Yep.
0: So she was like, I loved it, etc. Like, there's a camaraderie here, and I think that they're going to come after us. I actually think Liberty will come after us.
2: Mm. What I appreciate about this is you guys being like, but with even with both of the enemies you both picked, you're like, but they started it though. Like, in both of your,
1: we'll finish it.
2: We'll be able to finish it. That would be totally fine.
0: Yeah, Marina Mabry's gonna be like, come get it.
2: I got a couple minutes left here, but I'll ask each of you, what do you think the impact is going to be of the Toronto Tempo, just on the culture of the city? Shireen, I'll start with you.
0: One of the things I think that's the most profound to me, that there's little girls. You have a little girl, I mean.
2: Sure do.
0: And she won't know Canada without professional women's sports. That's life-changing. It's society-changing. It's mentality-changing. And that there's kids that won't know that and will be able to be like as from a professional standpoint, my calendar is a mess because there's so many women's sports happening. Mm. This is an excellent problem
2: to have. That's the best
0: problem to have. And not a problem I had 5 years ago. So I'm well aware of that. So it's changing not just for women's sports, the opportunity. It's changing industry.
2: Mm-hmm.
0: And I love all of it. I love it here.
2: Savannah, you're here. You're also rocking the Tempo colors today. Let's talk about...
1: Coincidence.
2: No one here believes that. But last word to you. What do you think the cultural impact of the team is going to be?
1: Yeah, I was thinking about, this is a marker in time.
2: Mm.
1: This is a generational shift. And I know it sounds dramatic, but it's actually that dramatic. Because as we are ushering in this new era of professional women's sports in a meaningful way, in a sustainable way.

0: way in this country, let alone in North America. It's going to be one of those markers in time where you talk to the next generation of kids. And as to Shireen's point, they're like, what do you mean back in your day, you didn't have a professional women's sports team in your city?
1: Yeah.
0: Like, you're old. And I'm like, yeah, I went like 30 years of my life without one, yeah, basically, with in terms of the basketball scene. And so that's what I kind of resonate with. And then another thing happened. I was in the elevator. I was wearing a Tempo like sweater. And these two guys, university age, they were just like, you know, chit-chatting amongst themselves. And as they're leaving the elevator, one of them turns around and says, I like your sweater. Mm. I didn't have a chance to get tickets to the game, but like the home opener, because they're sold out.
1: Yeah.
0: And I was like, oh, you'll catch the next one. But like, it was catching me almost like these young men who are also the next generation of leaders and voices, not just women. Like, of course, you could talk women all day, but like young men still have places in those boardrooms and stuff. And they are decision makers, and they empower also like women allies.
1: Yeah.
0: They're excited for the Tempo. And this is not kids growing up with it. These are guys that also didn't have a professional team in their backyard that are now realizing the value of it too.
2: Yeah. Returning back to that idea of proximity. Proximity changes everything. The fact that this is something you get to watch from here now, that's an entirely different perspective. I want to say thank you to both of you for being here. This has been wonderful. Thanks for your time, you guys.
3: Thanks for having us.
2: This has been so great. Savannah Hamilton is an Olympic broadcaster right here at CBC and host of the podcast Cinderella Stories and an NBA and WNBA reporter. Shireen Ahmed is a senior contributor with CBC Sports. She also teaches sports journalism at Toronto Metropolitan University. And you can watch that Toronto Tempo face Washington Mystics tomorrow night on TSN, CTV2, and Crave.

0: I'm Alamin Abdul Mahmoud, and this is Commotion from 2007. That is a definitive text, my dude. That is MIA. That is Paper Planes, in part because of the song. MIA became known for being a pop star with genuinely radical politics. But over the years, she's alienated some of her fans. She's expressed support for Donald Trump sometimes. She's dabbled in some conspiracies. She's back in the news. She's got a new album out. That is not the reason why she's back in the news. She's back in the news because she just got kicked off Kid Cudi's tour this week. She said some things on stage. Some people read them as being anti-immigrant statements. Rihanna Cruz is back on the show to help us make sense of this. Rihanna, it's good to see you, pal. How you doing?
1: Good to see you, too. I'm happy to be here.
0: Welcome back, friend. Listen, real quick, let's just establish why MIA was such a vital figure in that sort of early 2000s kind of scene.
1: Yeah, I mean, when MIA came on the scene, she really rocked the boat. You know, she was reinventing pop music in an extremely digital and global way. And when she was doing that, she was making it sound radical as well. Her messaging was radical. She was not apologetic about it. And when I listened to those early records, she was making music that I genuinely had never heard before.
0: Yeah.
1: You know, like the fusion that she was putting into her albums, Arular and Kala, changed the way that I see music. You know, yeah. You have Paper Planes, which you just played. That's pop perfection. And so she was able to combine pop excellence with a boundary pushing experimental world ethos.
0: Yes.
1: And hold both of those things in the same regard.
0: Yeah. I think like when MIA came out, I was like, oh, I don't think I knew that music can do this. And I'm very relieved that, you know, MIA is here. When did you first sense the shift in MIA's outlook? Like, how did that sort of begin to shift over the years?
1: Well, I mean, she's always kind of spoken about radical things, right? Mm-hmm. Like her dad is a Sri Lankan revolutionary. So she's always been on that tip of saying whatever. I feel like the shift for me was recently when she announced her anti-5G clothing line, which
0: those
1: is...
0: Those are real words that you just used there.
1: Yeah, you know, yeah. She came out with a clothing line that's made out of material that's supposed to reflect 5G waves away from your body to preserve your health, your fertility, whatever. This is something, the idea that 5G is like coming to get you, it's going to affect your health. This is a conservative alt-right talking point and has for a few years. So as soon as MIA started adopting that attitude, I immediately heard sirens in my head that, oh, she's going down some rabbit holes that

0: really inspired by her own experiences dealing with the United States immigration system. That track includes this line, you know, I'm illegal, F your law. But then she says this.
1: You can't do illegal. There's someone you could be in the audience.
2: Was.
0: Yeah, I think the thing that's interesting to me is the thing that happened next. So, like, so Kid Cudi fires her, and the statement that he puts out is, after the last couple of shows, I've been flooded with messages from fans that were upset by her rants. This, to me, is very disappointing, and I won't have someone on my tour making offensive remarks that upset my fan base. But then, MIA's response is this. She said, do not gaslight my words. That is the work of Satan. I wrote the songs Borders and Illegal and Paper Planes before you thought immigrant rights were cool. I've had these battles by myself without the help of millions of fans backing me. I don't need this virtue signaling era to all of a sudden erase an entire life I've lived. What do you make of that response, Rihanna?
2: I mean, it always sucks when the worst person you know makes a great point. You know? That's kind of what I felt reading this statement from MIA, because I am an MIA fan and I've been listening to her music for a very long time. And I think given what she says in her songs, you can't make a song like Borders, like Illy Girl, and identify with the immigrants are bad ethos. You know, these songs are not from a conservative viewpoint. They're from radical viewpoints that are kind of outside the purview of like liberal conservative politics, you know? Mm. And I think that people, again, are misinterpreting her words. And I do kind of agree with her where she's like, don't gaslight my words, because even though I don't really know if that's what gaslight means, like she is making a good point, you know, but when we put it into the context of her turn over the past few years where she's talking about being a Republican, you know, right before she says that on stage, she says something, they're trying to get me because I'm a brown Republican or something along those lines. She's getting very into Jesus. It reminds me a lot of Kanye West's pivot over the past decade. It makes sense that this is the reaction to that statement. She's always been somebody with politics that are kind of hard to wrangle, kind of hard to nail down. And she's always saying things that are thorny, mm-hmm. you know? But when you remove the history of MIA from what she's saying and her background, which has always been tied to her artistry, she just sounds like she's saying the wrong thing.
0: I think it's a really useful frame to actually keep in mind, like this larger idea of, you know, if the ways that she closed out that statement, I don't need this virtue signaling era to all of a sudden erase an entire life I've lived. I think you'd actually have to be entirely unaware of anything else that MIA had said in order for, you know, to deem this some kind of anti-immigrant rant, because I don't think that's quite it. Having said that, it's probably quite unfortunate that she said it. I think I've got a few more questions I want to ask you, Rihanna, but we got to say goodbye to our radio audiences. So I'm just going to do that real quick and just say you can find a longer version of this conversation on our podcast feeds. I've been speaking with Rihanna Cruz about MIA being kicked out of Kid Cudi's tour. This show is called Commotion. My name is El Amin Abdul Mahmoud. We will be back tomorrow. We would love to see you then. Have a great day.

0: That was Commotion. Coming up, it's In the Studio from the BBC. Conversations with some of the world's most creative minds.
1: Welcome to the documentary In the Studio from the BBC World Service, the program that investigates the creative process. I'm Antonia Quirk, and this edition is unusual in that its subject has been dead some 60 years.
2: They don't take much encouraging to come up and be painted. They don't pose. They usually come up and say, "Will you paint me?"
1: From the 1940s to the early 1960s, the Scottish artist Joan Eardley painted portraits of children and wild land and seascapes. These nature paintings were intensely created, mostly outdoors in all weathers. Joan applied oil paint with tremendous vigour and dynamism, often leaving bits of sand or plants embedded in the canvas. These paintings are large and full of drama. Eardley was not an abstract artist. You always know what you're looking at when you see her work. It's clearly a field of flowers or a stormy sea. But her canvases can seem almost abstract because they're so layered and sculptural. Prolific, collectible, and on the cusp of global success, Joan died of breast cancer in 1963, aged just 42.
2: I suppose I'm essentially a romantic. I believe in emotion that you get from what your eyes show you and what you feel about certain things.
1: A new exhibition, Joan Eardley, The Nature of Painting, has opened at the National Galleries of Scotland in the capital city of Edinburgh. Eardley's work has been shown here before, but for the first time it's been placed next to some of the landmark paintings in the gallery's extensive collection. I joined the exhibition's curator, Kerry Gledhill, as she brings Joan Eardley's life and work to the walls of the gallery, finding connections in her working practice, preoccupations and spirit with artists such as Claude Monet, foundational member of the Impressionist movement, who worked in France from the 1850s to the 1920s, painting poppies, gardens, haystacks, water lilies and beaches rippling with light-filled greens and yellows.
3: I really love those juxtapositions. I love showing historic works next to contemporary works and just reminding people that it is a continuum. It's just artists trying to make sense of the world through paint.
1: At the beginning of this year, in art podcasts and in newspapers, this exhibition was flagged as one of the most celebratory and anticipated of 2026.
4: So you seem quite euphoric today. Is it delirium?
3: It might be delirium. Yesterday was very busy and I'm quite tired. So yeah, it could be delirium.
1: It's an exhibition that stands as a profound declaration of confidence in an artist who has always been appreciated in Scotland, but whose name ought to be known worldwide as one of the most

0: important female artists of the 20th century. Joan Eardley, this exhibition shouts, is one of the greats. It's January 2026, and I am in Edinburgh, just outside the National Galleries of Scotland Modern 2 building, which is the home of modern and surrealist art. It is a bleak, stark, wintry day. Everything, the trees, the sky, feels quiet and shattered and waiting the winter out. Inside this building, Kerry is very much at work. She's been preparing, amongst other things, the walls for the exhibition. I'm just going to go and try to find her. Kerry, hiya.
1: Hi.
0: Hi.
1: Nice to meet you.
0: How nice to meet you. Hi. So we've come into Modern 2, and we're in the spaces where the work's going to be shown. Describe the colour that you've painted the walls.
1: We chose a sort of really quite rich terracotta colour for this room, which is where the landscapes and seascapes are going to be hung, which was partly to do with that colour cropping up in a lot of the works that are going to be on the walls in this room, in just like tiny little splashes and details.
0: It's wonderful. I wonder how much of a risk you think you take when you choose a colour this bold.
1: Oh, it's quite nerve-wracking, but I think once the lighting is done, it makes a massive difference, actually. And you can afford to be much bolder in a gallery than you would perhaps be at home.
0: So we're opening a box of Joan Eardley's, and it's full of postcards.
1: Yeah, it's absolutely stuffed full of postcards. So we've got Renoir and quite a lot of Velázquez in here. But you can see immediately that there's such a breadth of art that she's looking at. There are images here from the National Gallery and lots of postcards from the
0: British
1: Museum.
0: There's a beautiful one of a robin there.
1: Yeah, it's that, I don't know, that's just a little bird.
0: There's postcards of sculpture here and images of ancient ruins. Joan had many varied influences, going right back to her time as star pupil at art school in Glasgow, Scotland's largest city. From her 30s to the end of her life, Joan lived mostly in the fishing village of Catiline on the remote east coast of Scotland. Here she would stand for weeks down by the shore while the rain turned to sun and then rain again. In Scotland, the weather is almost always against you.
2: Well, I very often find I will take my paints to a certain place which has moved me, and I begin to paint there, and I find by perhaps the end of the summer I haven't moved from that place. I've worn a kind of mark in the ground. There's no grass left.
0: Kerry, can you remember when you first saw an Eardley?
1: So my mum's from Kirkcaldy, and Kirkcaldy Art Gallery acquired an Eardley painting, a seascape called Breaking Wave, in 1973. And my mum had a poster illustrating this work. She had it in the house all the time when I was growing up. And I was quizzing her, I was going, like, didn't you have a poster? Was there an exhibition? What was that? But that's one of these big square seascapes over a metre across. It's a very dramatic work. I think she's so much a part of Scottish painting. And I grew up surrounded by this and going to these public collections when I was a kid.
0: And there have been exhibitions of her work at the galleries before. What is different about this one, and why do it now?
1: What we were looking for were synergies, the thread that runs through landscape painting, and trying to find out what she was looking at and what she found interesting, and finding those connections.
0: She's such a key Scottish artist. Her work is so visceral and accessible and modern and overwhelming. Why is she not a household name?
1: There are very few artists who are really household names. There's a massive fan base in Scotland, particularly, and certainly a pride, I think, in her being a Scottish artist. I mean, she was born in England, but her mother was Scottish, and she spent all of her working life here. And the way that she approached her work was incredibly single-minded. And I've talked a lot about this idea of showing the truth of real people's lives and real experience of nature. And I am hoping that lots of people are going to come see the exhibition, because I know that lots of people love her.
0: So many people passionately love
1: Yeah, really, really enthusiastically love her. I'm looking at the moment at a 1962 painting called Seascape, Foam and Blue Sky. And I'm looking at it on my screen and zooming in. I can't wait to see it on the wall. It's incredibly roughly executed. She's obviously painting outside in wild weather. And there's all kinds of detritus on the surface of the board. So there looks like there's sand and grit and other things that I can't really identify. It's incredibly rough, but it just gives such a good impression of the wildness of the situation that she's in. The sea spray and the sea as it's being whipped up by the wind.
2: I think you've got to know something before you paint it. I can't just go and say, well, this is an interesting building, I'm going to paint it, or this is an interesting head, I want to paint it. I have to go much more deeply before I really got to grips.
1: I'm writing labels today, and it seems to all be about artists and nature. So I'm looking at Monet Greenstack's Snow Effect from 1891, and I found a juicy quote where he says, "I only know that I do what I can to render what I feel when facing nature, and that more often than not, when I try to do so, I completely forget the most basic rules of painting, if indeed there are any." And I just thought it was a great line to use in the context of the Eardley show, because those rules of painting just don't apply to her. She really is so instinctive, and it comes from that. And I suppose the most obvious sympathy between what Eardley's doing and the work of the Impressionists, including Monet, is the idea of painting outdoors, but I think it goes deeper than that, and I think that quote really kind of summarises what I'm trying to get at.
0: You're listening to the documentary In the Studio from the BBC World Service. I'm Antonia Quirk, and I'm following gallery curator Kerry Gledhill as she opens a new exhibition of the work of pivotal Scottish artist Joan Eardley. I'm on a little train travelling from the west coast of Scotland, where I live, east to Edinburgh and the gallery, where Kerry is deep into the installation of the exhibition now. The rest of the UK is firmly into spring, but up here there's lots of snow on the hills still, but daffodils and primrose and catkins, and then great waves of hailstones moving across the lochs and the forests. It's really visceral and verdant, and it's very, very Joan Eardley. I'm going to be looking at some of her large landscape paintings today. These are scenes of snow, and then tangles of flowers and fields and crops and earth, mud, roots, all done in thick oil paint. And I'm also going to watch a painting of Claude Monet's being unwrapped and hung in that same room. So it's a really exciting day, but a long and cold Highland journey to get there. When I get to the gallery, Kerry is overseeing the hanging of Joan's large landscape paintings in the room with terracotta walls. We stand in front of Catiline in Winter from 1963. It's really moving to see it in person. It emanates a powerful, pewter kind of light. There's a little row of cottages, a country lane covered in snow, and a low-hanging moon.

0: I mean, it looks so complicated. I mean, what can this tell us about the way she worked? Because it's gouged and scooped. And describe how she worked for us.
1: Well, I think she worked incredibly quickly, actually, and quite sort of ferociously. There's a little bit of film footage of her working in the early 1960s from a film called Three Scottish Artists. And you can see her almost kind of like attacking a canvas.
0: Mm. I read she was a storm chaser. And so when she heard that bad weather was coming in, she'd get on her motorbike.
1: Yeah, she bought herself a little scooter so that it was easier to transport her boards around and her paints and stuff, and she could move around more freely. And yeah, she would set off, and she talks a lot about storms and big, what she calls big seas, and that was her favourite, those were her favourite conditions to work in.
0: And did she really weigh her canvases down with an old anchor?
1: Yeah, an anchor at one point, but rocks as well, so that they didn't blow away.
0: The moon, I love.
1: Yeah, the moon is this sort of green, yellow, pale.
0: It's so amazing seeing it this close.
1: Yeah.
0: Look at this great mound of
1: painted. I think people have found beetles and all kinds of things in her paint. Which had obviously flown and got stuck, poor thing. It just goes to show, you never know what you're going to find on the surface here.
0: It's quite addictive, isn't it? You could spend all day.
1: Yeah, you could spend hours looking at this.
0: I've seen photographs of her working. Her girlfriend took a lot of those photographs,
1: So Audrey Walker was actually quite an accomplished photographer, and they met, I think, in 1952.
0: And she was always very open about being a lesbian, wasn't she?
1: As open as she could be, I think. I think she was open with good friends, but, you know, I think you've got to remember that this was 1950s, 1960s. This is a time when it wasn't acceptable to be a lesbian. It was really a tough thing to be open about.
0: Joan's painting Seeded Grasses and Daisies, September, from 1960, is hanging in here too. It's painted as though we're right down, almost in the soil. It's so encrusted with stalks and flower heads. It looks like the fossilized remains of an exquisite animal. And there's also a startling 1944 painting called Landscape of the Vernal Equinox nearby. It's by the British artist Paul Nash. He was a photographer, an illustrator, and a surrealist artist with a great love of certain hills in the southeast of England. And in this painting, a sun and moon hang simultaneously in the sky above the site of an Iron Age hill fort. And there's one more masterpiece left to hang. So unwrapping a Monet.
1: Yeah.
0: Just going to lift it to where it's going on the wall. I'm going to get the sounds of the unwrapping, actually.
2: It's quite nice paper tape sound.
1: Oh, great. Poetry in motion, watching very well-practiced colleagues handling things like this.
0: To get in the way of Monet.
1: Just turning it around so that we can see the image.
0: And there it is. Wow. So, Kerry, this is...
1: So, this is Claude Monet's Grain Stacks Snow Effect, which was painted in 1891, and it was a really obvious choice for this show because what Monet and the other Impressionists have in common with Airdley was their love of painting outdoors. So what we see is two grain stacks in the centre of the image, which are in quite deep shadow, and the shadows are painted in blues. The haystacks themselves are dark oranges and yellows and pinks and blues. The snow isn't white in this anywhere, I don't think. It's pale pink and pale blue and pale yellows, and you get a sense of a sort of ethereal landscape spreading out behind them. But really the main focus is the haystacks themselves.
0: Let's get up close to it and look at the brushwork.
1: Look at it up close as well, because some of the there's really thick impasto here, and you know there's a real sort of sense of the paint being laid down. You can see the brush marks out towards the edges. The paint gets a little bit thinner. But it's, you know, similar to some of the Airdley paintings. You could be

0: describing the same thing. It's really, the surface is really almost two-dimensional when you get close to it.
1: All of Kerry's choices in this room both clarify and suggest. Those synergies she talked about when I first met her are now so clear. Hanging Joan's seeded grass and daisies in front of Paul Nash's strange equinox painting doesn't just bring out the folk art elements of Joan's work, but hints at something more primal, something almost semi-pagan. And Monet, of course, with that curious apricot snow. In their different ways, these artists reach so enigmatically into the rhythms of nature, it's like a room full of visionary mystics. And I think you can even hear that too, in Joan's almost otherworldly voice, in the few BBC archive recordings we've heard through this programme.
2: The more you try, the more you think of new things, new ways of doing this particular subject, and so you just go on, or you might just turn around in the middle of doing a certain painting and you see something else and you run back and get another canvas and try and do that, but it's still the same spot really, and it's probably the same feeling that you're trying to grasp.
1: Last day of March, the press launch. Modern 2 is open again, and at last spring sun floods the windows. Kerry is giving tours to journalists, and I spot Joan's niece, Anne, in the crowd.
3: Is the family very proud of her?
4: Oh, yes. Yes. Oh, very much so. And I think the sad thing of her dying so young, when she was just breaking into the possibly international art world, because her big show in London was a huge success, you know, just months before she died. So that would have been a stepping stone into a bigger world. And you always wonder, well, where would she have moved from and where would it have gone? I think it was simply because she died just at that point. She hadn't become the household name. She would have within a couple of years, perhaps. I mean, I love her. The big wave painting there, that's just one of my favourites.
3: They make you happy looking at the paintings?
4: Oh, yes, yes.
1: When I catch up with Kerry, I ask her about Joan's final months.
5: So she went to London in May 1963 for the opening of her solo show at Rowan Browse in Del Banco. And she wrote to Lil Nielsen, who she was in a relationship with at the time, about her bosom and problems with her bosom. And I believe she visited a doctor in London. And then when she came back to Glasgow, also went to the doctor. But I think possibly because she'd been quite obviously wrapped up in the preparation for the show and everything, she had maybe neglected it a little bit. And of course now we know that although the primary cancer was breast cancer, it had moved into her brain, and so by the end of her life she was starting to lose her sight and was very, very ill. And there are letters that she wrote while she was in hospital in that last month that are really heartbreaking to read.
6: Letter to Audrey Walker, June 1963, from Aberdeen Royal Infirmary. Wee dear person, that's me in bed. Nice wee side ward with fields to be seen out of the window, so that part is okay. A good beginning, I hope. Though I haven't much hope. Wee dear person, we are all right. I don't think I can face phoning you, but only because I'm afraid I'll break down. It's a bit misty, but apparently you can see the sea when it's clear. Letter to Audrey Walker, summer 1963. Just you be really all right, my wee dear, and not to worry about me, for there's nothing can be done.
5: She died in August 1963, and her ashes were scattered on the shore at Catterline, so she went back to the place that she loved the best, I think.
2: I believe in what the subject makes you do. Yes, I do believe in a subject in the sense that it's your starting point. And I suppose I'm essentially a romantic. I believe in the sort of emotion that you get from what your eyes show you and what you feel about certain things.
1: The show opens to the public in a couple of days, and your work is done.
5: Yeah.

0: How has it been?
1: It's been such a pleasure to spend some proper time with Airdlie herself and her work. And I feel like I've spent time with her because I've been reading her letters and rereading them. But it's also been a joy to look at the rest of the collection through her eyes and from her perspective and find those connections and conversations and draw that out as well. And I'm just looking over your shoulder at the Moni and thinking how great it looks in here. And how unusual it is for us to, I mean, we do make use of the whole of the National Collection, but the opportunity to hang an Airdlie next to Claude Monet doesn't come up very often. It's wonderful to have planned something and then for everybody to come together and make it happen and for it to come to fruition and for colleagues to come in and people to come in and see the things that I've been looking at.
0: As I leave, I'm struck by a photograph of Joan working that Kerry has placed right by the door.
2: And she's painting on the shore. Next to her is enormous canvas, pots of paint, an easel. She's wearing big overalls and heavy boots. And the sea looks ferocious. And she's concentrating very, very hard on this image. You can't see her face, but everything about the way she's standing and about her pose implies complete absorption, concentration on the work in this ferocious environment.
3: Once I've started in the place, I don't find I want to move because I'm trying to do something and you're never really satisfied with what you're doing, so you keep on trying.
0: Perhaps the most famous story of painting in the British Isles belongs to J.M.W. Turner, who's often voted Britain's most beloved and significant artist. In 1842, he strapped himself to a ship's mast to experience a storm. But Turner wasn't actually out there with his oils and canvas. And yet here is Joan Airdlie, so close to the shore with her easel. She's part of the beauty and ferocity of the Scottish landscape, as though the act of painting, and even the paint itself, is just a continuation of the storm. In her work and short life, she achieved an astonishing intensity of expressiveness. Her face turned directly into the wind.
3: Well, I don't really know what I'm painting. I'm just trying to paint.
0: You've been listening to the documentary In the Studio from the BBC World Service. It was presented and produced by me, Antonia Quirk.
4: 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I'm Saroja Coelho, and you're listening to CBC Radio 1. 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
9: From CBC News, the World This Hour, I'm Mike Miles. Fans of live music and big league sports know all too well the cost of tickets has skyrocketed. Entertainment giant Live Nation and its subsidiary Ticketmaster admit they routinely take heat from fans, but insist they're not to blame. The company granted an exclusive interview to CBC News about tickets and the fact it faces a potential breakup after a U.S. jury found it to be abusing its monopoly. Dave Seglin has the story.
10: They have frustrations about the live entertainment market, and they associate it especially with Ticketmaster.
11: Dan Wall is executive vice president of Ticketmaster Live Nation. He's in New York defending his company in court against findings they've been overcharging fans. To CBC, he's also defending his company and its move toward dynamic and platinum pricing. Higher priced tickets the closer you are to the action. He reasons that by raising prices for some, it actually subsidizes others.
10: And the system is also going to work for you by keeping your tickets less expensive than they would otherwise have to be.

0: U.S. Senator Richard Blumenthal, a longtime critic, says the company needs to be broken up.
1: They can use these tactics to increase their profits at the expense of everybody else.
0: But the company defends its practices and, according to Dan Wall, will appeal and fight in court any moves that would force it to sell off Ticketmaster, its box office arm. Dave Seglin, CBC News, New York.
2: A shaky ceasefire in the Middle East is being tested this morning. The United Arab Emirates saying its air defenses are currently intercepting an Iranian drone and missile attack just hours after three U.S. warships repelled a similar assault in the Strait of Hormuz. Despite the flare-up, President Trump is downplaying the violence, calling the strikes a trifle and a love tap. But he warned yesterday, if Iran doesn't sign a peace deal soon, they're going to have a lot of pain. UK Prime Minister Keir Starmer is taking responsibility for his Labour Party's dismal performance in local elections. It suffered severe losses. Early results from Thursday's election show populist right-wing Reform UK Party making big gains. Starmer says he's not going to sugarcoat the outcome.
3: They are tough results. I accept that. They reflect voters who don't feel that their lives have changed enough or quickly enough. We were elected to deal with that, and I'm not going to walk away from that responsibility and plunge the country into chaos.
2: Much of Reform UK's success is coming at the expense of the traditional Labour and Conservative parties. Pundits suggest this could be the start of a historic shift in British politics. Inuit in Nunavut are criticizing the Prime Minister's emphasis of the next Governor General's bilingualism. They point out that the outgoing Governor General, Mary Simon, is also bilingual. And they say the government's focus on French-English fluency devalues Indigenous languages. Bianca McCune reports.
4: It was an insult. You know, English is my second language, and I see, you know, myself as being a bilingual person.
5: Inuit advocate Crystal Martin says seeing Prime Minister Mark Carney call the new Governor General bilingual didn't sit right with her. Outgoing Governor General Mary Simon is bilingual in English and Inuktitut, and she's taken French classes since being in the role. Jack Anawak, a former Nunavut politician, echoes Martin's disappointment. He says Indigenous languages should be on par with English and French.
6: Inuktitut and First Nation languages are the first languages of this country before it became Canada. And for us to learn English, it was by colonialism.
5: Martin says Carney's comments are disrespectful. She says she'd like to see federal government workers and leaders learn Indigenous languages in the same way Canadians are expected to learn French. The Prime Minister's office did not respond to CBC's request for comment by deadline. Bianca McEwen, CBC News, Iqaluit.
2: And that is The World This Hour. Remember, you can listen to us wherever you get your podcasts. The World This Hour is updated every hour, 7 days a week. For CBC News, I'm Mike Miles.

0: You're listening to CBC Radio 1. I'm Saroja Coelho. Coming up next, it's The Health Report from Australia's Radio National.
1: How settled is your tummy?
2: How settled? Now, I'm a GP who's going to touch wood as I answer this because I know we could be tempting fate here.
1: Yeah.
2: Pretty good. But I am someone who, if I'm worried, my brain talks to my tummy. This is how I explain it to my children.
1: Well, it's true. There's a lot of crosstalk between your brain and your abdomen and so on. Mine's, I don't want to get into too much detail.
2: Please.
1: Mine is up and down, I have to say. It always has been since I was a kid. But I think probably that brain-bowel connection is important. But, you know, whether that's actually what's going on in people with irritable bowel syndrome is a matter of debate. But that's one of the things we're going to be talking about today on The Health Report.
2: I'm Priya Alexander on Wurundjeri Land.
1: And I'm Norman Swan on Gadigal Land.
2: Also on the show, we look at a study that has looked at people presenting with bowel cancer symptoms in general practice and real variations in investigation.
1: Yep, which has serious consequences. But, you know, we've also got a story about electronic health records. Well, really, my health record. There's this app that's had a million downloads, 1-800-Medicare app. And we've got a story of somebody who actually was diagnosed with breast cancer through the app, discovered it there. So tune in for that.
2: And on What's That Rash, Norman's back onto the appendix, God help us. And vestibular organs.
1: I just can't let little organ go.
2: Yes. You really like the appendix. I'm glad I still have mine.
1: It's apparently huge in koala bears and tiny in
2: us. Oh, is that right? They get chlamydia and they have huge appendixes.
1: But I've never heard of, anyway, appendectomy in a koala bear. But maybe we'll get vets, tuning
2: in. Writing in, please do. In the news, something that we don't talk about often, diphtheria. A bacterial infection which can be very serious.
1: Yeah, and there's been an outbreak in the Kimberley.
2: There has been, but this is something I've only studied, Norman. We learn about it in medical school. I've never seen a case. And this is, of course, a bacterial infection which can cause skin lesions, or you can actually get really sore throat, fever, and you can get what we call a pseudomembrane on the back of your throat where you can't breathe.
1: So the essence of diphtheria is that it's a bug that produces a toxin.
2: Yes.
1: So it's a bit like tetanus. And the toxin is what can cause a lot of problems. And a lot of people went to medical school think this is just actually in your throat. And in the throat, it's a life-threatening condition. You get this membrane at the back of the throat, which can block your breathing, and particularly in children. But you can also get myocarditis and inflammation of the heart, and you can die of that too. So it's a nasty, nasty disease, totally preventable with immunization. But it can also infect the skin and cause wound lesions.
2: So Western Australian Department of Health have reported 7 cases in Aboriginal people living in the Kimberley region since December. Northern Territory has reported 4 cases. South Australia has a case of diphtheria in the APY lands. Now, just for context, in 2025, there were less than 40 cases across the country. So this is significant. And for everyone listening, diphtheria is on the National Immunisation Program for children. They get multiple doses. They get another booster dose in year 7 at school. But for anyone who is 50 and over, it is recommended that you consider a booster of diphtheria, tetanus, whooping cough. And a lot of people go away, Norman, and I see them just before they're going away to Thailand or Indonesia, countries where diphtheria is circulating. It is so worthwhile considering a booster dose. It's about $35 to $50, depending on where you get it.
1: And just to explain the outbreak, some of the outbreak is skin lesions, in other words, skin infection, but actually there have been a couple of respiratory cases. So, I mean, this is really serious.
2: Yes.
1: And if we fall below 90-95% rate of immunization in the community, this could spread. So you've just got to be careful about this. Another good news story, though, on immunization.
2: Yes, against human papillomavirus in boys. So this is a study that's been published in JAMA Oncology, done by researchers from Japan, asking the question, does that 9-valent HPV vaccine, that's what we use here in Australia on the schedule.
1: Meaning 9 different versions of
2: yes,
1: the human papillomavirus.
2: 9 strains. Does it lower the risk of HPV-related cancers in adolescent boys and young men? And we're talking about head and neck cancers, penile, esophageal and anal cancers. HPV is associated with all of them.
1: Interestingly, that's not the main reason why boys were started to be immunized for HPV. It goes back to the rubella story. Is what they discovered was, because rubella being a pernicious infection when women become pregnant and you get congenital rubella, which is an awful disease.
2: Yes.
1: I actually have seen a couple of cases, and you just don't want to ever see another one in a little baby. So they thought, well, we will just immunize girls against rubella. And they found that, in fact, that didn't really control the disease. You had to immunize boys as well to get that effect. And HPV, it's even more important because boys infect girls with HPV. It says it's a sexually transmissible disease. So to really control human papillomavirus, you've got to immunize boys as well. But there are benefits for boys.
2: And just to link it again, just to really make the connection, Norman, HPV is what causes most cervical cancers too. So initially it was girls. Some countries still only vaccinate girls. But really, as you say, the benefit is in vaccinating everybody. And it appears now that everybody yields benefit, because what this study found is that in the group who were vaccinated, there was a 46% lower risk of these HPV-related cancers.
1: Which is interesting, because it really only went to the age of 26, because HPV
2: yes.
1: immunization hasn't gone on for that long. But it was hundreds of thousands of boys who'd been immunized versus, you know, a 2 million control group. So it was really what you would call a case-control study, and showed that even with the small numbers at that age, you still saw a significant effect.
2: But the authors did say that they need longer term data, because a lot of this stuff has a very long tail in terms of HPV exposure, and then it's sitting around there for years and causing, you know, the cells to change. So this is wonderful, and I think this really makes the case for vaccinating boys and girls, but that's some more longer term.

0: data would be even better.
1: So guess what topic we're going to talk about next?
0: We don't have a sound. No one's written in.
1: We do have a sound.
0: It's been Norman determined.
1: I'm looking through the glass at James, our producer, and he's iffy about it. I think it's a good sound myself, but we'll...
0: Are you going to do it every time or is it being played? You're going to do it every time. Okay.
1: And for those of you who wonder what it is, it's the sound of constipation because there are side effects of these GLP-1 drugs. Anyway, the headlines this week were that Eli Lilly, the manufacturer of tirzepatide, the Mounjaro, the drug for obesity but also type 2 diabetes, they seem to have left the negotiating table with the Pharmaceutical Benefits Advisory Committee, saying the price being demanded of them is too low.
0: A bit of context here. There are some GLP-1s like Ozempic, which are on the PBS. Which if you have type 2 diabetes, yes, you can get it at a subsidised price. It might be $25 or the $7.70 if you've got a concession card.
1: And dulaglutide's another one?
0: Yes. Mounjaro is tirzepatide, and that is only available privately in Australia at the moment. And what they tried to do was say, this is a really good drug. It acts through dual pathways. It's been shown in some studies to be even better at glucose control in diabetes, be really good at weight management, better than some of the other drugs. So they tried to say, let's put it on the PBS for people with type 2 diabetes, so it's affordable, equity. Let's make it accessible to people who need it.
1: The Pharmaceutical Benefits Advisory Committee, though, makes an economic judgment on this as well as other effectiveness judgments and came to the conclusion that Eli, for the benefits that they were claiming, the price was too high. What often happens behind the scenes with the PBAC and getting on the PBS is negotiation. Is that they go into negotiation with the company.
0: So who do, the PBS or the PBAC?
1: That's a very good question, who actually does the negotiation. Okay. I think it's the Pharmaceutical Benefits Advisory Committee that does, but I could be wrong about that. Point is, there's a negotiation. And a lot of drug companies like to do what Apple does, for example. So if you buy a Mac in Paris or a Mac in Sydney, it's going to cost you the same. They want uniform pricing. But in fact, what really happens is Australia negotiates its own price. And we negotiate some of the best prices in the world for some of these drugs. But Eli Lilly wasn't going to play that game. And they decided that the price that the PBAC wanted was unrealistic and they were not going to actually do that. Now, this, in context, is part of criticism of the Pharmaceutical Benefits Advisory Committee that's coming from the United States, pressure on Australia, saying this is unfair, anti-competitive. So you have to see this in context. But it's entirely up to the sponsor, Eli Lilly, the pharmaceutical company involved, to not put their drug on the Pharmaceutical Benefits Advisory Scheme. And that's what they've chosen to do at this point.
0: And for people, this costs $645 a month, roughly, if you're on the higher dose.
1: Well, it's on the higher doses. It's slower.
0: Yes.
1: It's, you know, $340.
0: But it can be costly, Norman. And with this decision, around 450,000 people are going to miss out on the medication with type 2 diabetes. I mean, I'm thinking from a clinician point of view, oh, it would be a game changer. It's sad.
1: Except that there are other drugs available.
0: There are, but sometimes you don't get the response that you need from that medication and you go, wouldn't it be wonderful to go to the dual action medication for this person?
1: So,
0: and it's a big financial hit.
1: So the question here, is the story over?
0: No.
1: Or will Eli Lilly come back to the table for a discussion on that? And interestingly, there's also Sandoz, another drug company, has been pushing an issue, which is an interesting issue, which we should probably cover in more detail in future health reports, about biosimilars and how to get biosimilars onto the market. Now, to explain what these are, over the last 20-odd years, there have been biological drugs coming onto the market which have quite dramatic effects on autoimmune disease, sometimes on cancer, lymphoma, and so on. Incredibly expensive. So the original versions of these could cost you $60,000, $100,000 a year. Now, these biosimilars, there's a whole issue around patent and patent protection here. But biosimilars are drugs which purport to have the same effect as the original drug, but they're not generics. So if you take a generic form of a statin, say, for cholesterol reduction, in theory, it's exactly the same drug as the branded drug. Whereas biosimilars, because biologic drugs are complex, they're huge molecules, they're produced by biological processes, the biosimilars are not identical to the original drug.
0: Are they as effective?
1: So this is the key. So and this is what the barrier is to their use.

0: use. Now, they're much cheaper. So 21 biosimilars have actually been approved by the Therapeutic Goods Administration as of last month.
1: Would we know any of them? What are we talking? Do we know a name?
0: Well, Etanercept, for example, for rheumatoid arthritis, that has several biosimilars. Rituximab, which is used in lymphoma, amongst other things, that has a few biosimilars. Tends to be drugs that are coming out of patent and they produce these biosimilars. Now, for a generic to come on the market, they've just got to prove that the drug is is the identical chemical drug. For biosimilars, they do actually have to prove equivalence in a clinical trial. They don't have to show cure rates that in the phase three, but they actually have to show equivalence. But there's still a fair amount of resistance amongst specialists, non-GP specialists in cancer and rheumatology and so on, to use biosimilars and get used to them because they're not the same drug. And so what Sandoz is doing, self-interestedly, is trying to get a discussion going about this. But potentially, it could save the country quite a lot of money if these biosimilars are just as effective. But you'll find a fair bit of scepticism among some specialists about this.
1: And it could make the drug company a lot of money. There's a reason for the push. I'm just, you know.
0: Of course, that is absolutely right.
1: Okay.
0: And some of these mainstream companies are producing their own biosimilars, so Pfizer, Sandoz, and others. So there's a lot of money here. They may not be saving quite as much as they could, but it's an interesting issue.
1: On ABC Radio National, you're with the Health Report. Irritable bowel syndrome is very common. Norman, you've kind of declared that perhaps you have it on air. We're building your medical history.
0: Tommy rumbling, can you?
1: I feel like we know your knee and now we're moving to the guts. But it is a very complex condition, irritable bowel syndrome, and it can really impact people's quality of life. But at the moment, diagnosis is based on fulfilling symptom criteria, undergoing investigations, you know, blood tests, stool samples to make sure that nothing else is going on, like celiac
0: disease. So you're not really diagnosing the IBS. You're seeing whether you've missed something.
1: Yeah, you kind of have to fit this symptom profile and then it's a diagnosis of exclusion. We have to make sure there's nothing else going on. But there's a study suggesting that perhaps there are clear biomarkers, that perhaps there is something going on in the body that we can detect that can help build the case for diagnosis of IBS. And this could be a really big change for people in this area. And I spoke to lead author of the study, Dr. Grace Burns, who's a postdoctoral researcher in the Centre for Research Excellence in Digestive Health at the University of Newcastle.
2: What we did was we took all of the published literature and all of the other previous studies and tried to analyse them as one body of work to try and really pick out what are consistent signals, because there's a lot of, you know, this marker is up in these studies, but this marker is down. So we were trying to really pick out clear, consistent markers that are, I guess, associated with IBS over people that are healthy, but also people with other gastrointestinal conditions such as inflammatory bowel disease. And what we found was that there is a consistent signature in the peripheral blood, in that there are some inflammatory markers that are higher in patients with IBS compared to healthy people. And then there are also differences between IBS patients and patients with those more, what we refer to as organic gastrointestinal conditions, but inflammatory bowel disease or celiac disease, for example.
1: Which one comes first, Grace? Because does this change the notion that IBS is a functional disorder? Does this, I guess what I'm asking is, are these biomarkers raised because of the underlying mechanisms or pathology in IBS, or are these markers that you found, these pro-inflammatory cytokines, are they causing the IBS? Which way is it, do you think?
2: So that's a really great question. It's hard to say because, again, there's so much heterogeneity that it potentially could go both ways. But it is likely that the IBS is potentially, for whatever reason, whatever's causing the IBS, whatever's that initial trigger of the IBS, is causing the body to respond in an inflammatory manner, which is then, you know, those signatures are then remain within the blood and the circulation and are predictable there. But it's also, again, further complicated because we know that while, you know, about half of people with IBS have what we call a gut-to-brain driven disorder, where the IBS seems to initiate in the gut itself, the other half seem to have more of a brain-to-gut pathway. where there's some kind of like the psychological or brain factors may actually drive the gut dysfunction.

0: question. So there's another layer of complexity in actually unraveling that. And it's really hard to know. And I guess the third aspect to consider here is that we also know that somewhere between 10 to 20% of IBS cases actually start after like a gastro infection, if you like. And so we refer to them as post-infectious. And in that scenario, it's potentially that inflammatory scenario exists before the IBS develops.
1: The fecal calprotectin test, so that looks for inflammation in the gut, that's a stool test that can often pick up people with things like inflammatory bowel disease, so it'll often be raised. You appeared to find that people with irritable bowel syndrome have higher levels of fecal calprotectin, but not as high as people who have inflammatory bowel disease. Is this something that might be used in the future, in that if you're querying someone has IBS, a clinician might actually order a fecal calprotectin, and it might not be that it's outside the normal range, but it's higher than what normal people have?
0: Yeah. So fecal calprotectin is really important in terms of monitoring and diagnosing inflammatory bowel disease, as you said. And people being investigated for IBS, if they haven't already had things like inflammatory bowel disease ruled out, will actually have calprotectin measured. And so there's real opportunity here to kind of change that clinical practice, where if it is slightly elevated, and we would have to kind of redefine the cutoffs where we would consider, you know, a normal FCAL versus an IBS calprotectin versus an organic disease. But yeah, there is absolutely opportunity here to kind of improve the diagnostic process by considering fecal calprotectin, which, you know, it's just a stool sample. It's non-invasive. It's routinely done.
1: But it can be costly. It can cost $70 because it's not always funded.
0: Yeah, it's absolutely costly. And, you know, that is something that would obviously be, you know, something we'd urge to be considered, and it would require a lot more clinical testing. But I mean, the evidence does suggest that it does have benefit, and it could save, you know, potentially other costly tests if you can take out, I mean, if you're undergoing diagnosis for IBS, you've potentially had a whole bunch of procedures done, including colonoscopy, including blood tests, including stool tests for parasites and so on that are also costly. Yes, I guess there could be an argument made there for looking into this further to kind of reduce some of that economic burden.
1: All of this stuff that we've discussed, Grace, how does it translate into the real world? Because people are listening, oh, I think I have IBS, or I've been diagnosed with it, or I think my child has it. You know, we're talking about these pro-inflammatory markers, interleukin-6, TNF-alpha. These are, you know, quite specific inflammatory markers that we're talking about. Are people going to go and have this ordered? Is this just going to be done off the bat, or is there still a way to go for this to actually

0: detect that we can measure that show that IBS patients are different to healthy controls. And yeah, absolutely, there's plenty of further work that could be done in terms of implementing the signature for diagnosis, but we're really just adding to that body of work. A significant proportion of our population we know have IBS. We know people live with crippling abdominal pain and changes in their bowel habits. And I'd really implore you to go and talk to your GP about it, because there are things they can do to kind of firstly make sure it's not something more sinister, but also to try and make suggestions to help you improve your quality of life.
1: Dr. Grace Burns from the Centre for Research Excellence in Digestive Health at the University of Newcastle.
2: You're with the Health Report on ABC Radio National. Coming up on What's That Rash, we're having a look at vestigial organs. What are truly vestigial? Your appendix, your tonsils, your tailbone, little funny little conjunctival flap in your eyes that might have been the third eyelid at one point. So we're going to look at what's vestigial, what's not, and if you whip out your tonsils, do you come to any harm? That's coming up here on the Health Report.
1: Norman, we've talked quite a bit about bowel cancer on the Health Report, particularly about increasing bowel cancer rates in younger people, not many people actually engaging in the bowel cancer screening program, despite it being very effective. There's a study that's been published involving researchers from the University of Melbourne, University of Sydney, and it's looking at people presenting in general practice with symptoms that could be bowel cancer, and there's not very consistent investigation. There's big variations, and it's a little bit concerning because are people being missed and do we need clearer guidelines? We are joined now on the Health Report by Dr. Shao-Ki Lee, who is a research fellow in the Cancer in Primary Care team at the University of Melbourne and also an author on the study. Thank you for joining us.
3: Thank you so much, Priya.
1: Can you just talk us through what some of the symptoms are that people might be going to see their GP with that could be bowel cancer that aren't being investigated?
3: Well, the symptoms are abdominal pain, diarrhea, constipation, something like a rectal bleeding and anemia. Those are typically has a really high positive predict values.
2: So you've got these people coming in. So you looked at a very large data set of people coming through general practice to see what happened to them. And you looked at whether or not they were investigated. And this is retrospective. So you looked at the people who were diagnosed with bowel cancer eventually and then what their journey was through general practice. Is that right?
3: Yeah, that's right. I think the motivation of this study is because we know the colon cancer is the second leading cause of the cancer death in Australia. We know that the chances of a survivor are much higher when cancer is diagnosed early. The problem is that the symptoms like abdominal pain, diarrhea, and constipation, those are extremely common in general practice. And the vast majority of those people with those symptoms do not have cancer. So our GP is facing a really difficult judgment call every single day.
2: Well, they might be facing a difficult judgment call, Shao-Ki, but the what you showed was that if you came from a rich area or a wealthy suburb, you are much more likely to get investigated than if you were from a disadvantaged suburb.
3: The most socioeconomic disadvantaged patients had 45% low odds of being referred for colonoscopy or specialist care. And that is really concerning, I think, from our data.
1: You also found that if people presented multiple times to the GP, so they kept going back with their symptoms, that they were actually more likely to be investigated. So is a takeaway perhaps for people listening, if you're worried if things aren't settling, to keep knocking on the door because you may then get the investigation you require?
3: Yeah, that's a good point. I think there's a message for consumers. If you have the persistent bowel cancer symptoms, whether that's rectal bleeding or changing your usual bowel habits, unexplained weight loss or abdominal pain that keeps coming back, say your GP and don't ignore them. So our data says that the repeated visit, definitely. So the GP is the right place to start and return if things don't improve. And that is very important.
2: Isn't part of this also that if you're living in if you're a GP in a disadvantaged area, your patients are less likely to be insured and therefore you're throwing them at the mercy of the public system with long waiting lists. So in the back of your mind, it might be, well, I might refer them for a colonoscopy, but it's going to be 6 months before they actually get one, even longer.
1: But you'd still refer them.
2: Yes.
1: You'd still make the referral pattern, so it would show up in this study because it would be seen as an investigation or something that's been done.
2: So they're giving up before they start.
1: Well, I wonder if it's more complex because there are time constraints in general

0: practice. And I know the way you've done this study appears to be looking through records and the reason for encounter. And I have to say that, Shawki, when I write in the notes, often the nuance is captured in the clinical record and what I've discussed. And it might have been the third thing that someone's raised in a consult. So it might potentially not have been picked up, I don't know, in your study.
1: Yeah, I think that's a real problem. It's one of the, I think, the limitation. So the GP software has a reason for encounter field. So, but there's no single standardized format. So one GP might write blood in stool, another probably just write rectal bleeding. It is likely that we are not able to capture all relevant symptoms from the free ticks.
2: Shawki, thank you very much for joining us.
1: Thank you so much for the invitation.
2: Dr. Shawki Lee, who's a research fellow at Cancer and Primary Care Team at the University of Melbourne and the Victorian Comprehensive Cancer Centre. So, I mean, I think the message here, you know, you're the real doctor, not me, Priya, but, you know, the message here is a new symptom, any new symptom that you've never had before, don't give up on it, because particularly if you're over 40, but even under 40, this could be something serious. Get it checked out and don't let it go.
0: And I think we should point out that there are increasing bowel cancer rates in younger people, so in that under 50 age group, and the rates actually in people over 50, we're detecting it well. They're part of the screening program. But symptoms like rectal bleeding, a change in bowel habit, take it seriously, go and talk to someone. And if you feel, you know, not validated or reassured enough, persist again. Because this study shows that if you keep going back, you're more likely to be investigated.
2: And go back sooner rather than later.
0: Yes. On ABC Radio National, you're with the Health Report.
2: So Priya, this is a controversial topic for you, because you're not necessarily a believer in the My Health Record, are you?
0: You're throwing me under the bus. It's not that I'm not a believer. It's that I sit in the consulting room and often try to access a record which is incomplete, and it can be quite a clunky system.
2: I'm a believer, and I think people should be on it, but you know, we'll have this conversation as we go forward. But as an example of what it can do, we've got Christine Kwong on the line. Christine is a nurse, and you'll hear a little bit about her health journey in a moment. She's also involved in the digital health industry herself, so you could argue that she, like me, is a believer. Hi, Christine.
3: Hi, Norman. Hi, Priya.
2: You had diverticulitis. You were in hospital, and you had a CT scan for your diverticulitis. And it showed that it was good news for your diverticulitis, but there was one thing missing when it got back to your GP.
3: I got a phone call from the specialist to say, you know, the diverticulitis is fine, just continue on oral antibiotics and the usual, like, you know, if the pain gets worse or I don't feel any better, go back to the hospital. A week later, for some reason, and I'm a bit like Priya, initially when my health record came out, I didn't want to share my information. So I don't know if I forgot to opt out or what happened, but I'm kind of grateful that I now have got the My Health Record in there. And as Norman mentioned, I do work in digital health space, so we have been looking at how quickly, you know, your records can come through.
2: So instead of Instagram, you troll through My Health Record. Is that what happened?
3: Yeah, I do. Well, I kind of look through and, you know, I have some other things and, you know, the regular health checks have been passed, you know, the age of 45. So, you know, being a nurse, you've got to practice what you preach as well. So doing all the screening and everything.
2: Your CT scan was in there. What did you find when you went in and had a look at it?
3: It did have on the report that there was a 6 millimeter lesion on my right breast. And if concerned, should get further ultrasound. So it wasn't usually in like the bright bold or anything like that. And I just happened to read it, which I thought was a little odd because the specialist hadn't told me. And then I was next having, you know, a couple of weeks later, follow up with my GP. So raised it with them. They never got the report. So that report actually only went to my specialist and the emergency doctor. So from then on, my GP was like, yep, let's send you for an ultrasound and another mammogram. And then that sort of was how I found my stage 2 breast cancer. So finished my radiation treatment and started back at work last week. So
0: I'm sorry to hear about the breast cancer, Christine. I just wonder though, you are a nurse, you've got a medical background, so you mm-hmm. could interpret the report, which is wonderful.
3: Yes.
0: And I guess very lucky in this sense. But is this not potentially a failure of communication where the hospital didn't actually communicate with the GP so that things could be followed up? I just wonder if this is success of the app or if this is failure of communication within the healthcare system.
3: I think there's still elements of the healthcare system, and I think that's why it's still really important that some processes are maintained, like, you know, checking your

0: GP and all that sort of stuff. I did follow up with the specialist to better understand how come that report didn't go back to my GP. So in their practice software, my GP was listed as an interested party. So for whatever reason, it didn't go there. And my care was through public and private. So there's, you know, a whole thing about, you know, the information not being shared from either of those two very fluidly. So I think, you know, it's helpful to have all your information on the My Health record. And as you said, I'm a nurse, but even when you're going through all this, you forget things. I forgot, you know, I was making notes for what to ask, and it was kind of helpful to have all that information there so I could process.
1: Well, obviously it made a huge difference to you. But just finally, Christine, is all your breast cancer information there in your My Health record? Everything that's happening to you in hospital, is that all there as well?
0: No, not currently. Some of the discharge summaries have been in there, but not so much from the public system at the moment. So, yeah.
1: This is a huge gap, which we're going to follow up in a moment with Dr. Amandeep Hansra, who's the Chief Clinical Advisor of the Australian Digital Health Agency. But Christine, thanks very much for joining us.
0: Oh, thank you for having me.
1: And by, you know, wonders of modern technology, Priya, we have Dr. Amandeep Hansra here with us, who's the Chief Clinical Advisor of the Australian Digital Health Agency and a general practitioner herself. Thanks for joining us, Amandeep.
2: Thank you so much for having me.
1: So, you know, we're here to sort of rejoice in the fact that you've had 1 million downloads to the 1-800-Medicare app, which used to be the My Health app. And we've just spoken to Christine. So before we rejoice in this, every time I talk about My Health record, and I'm a believer, to GPs, there's a moan that goes through the audience. It's clunky. It's still PDFs, believe it or not, not searchable documents and be able to move around easily through that. There's no hospital information. You just wonder how common a story like Christine's actually is, given how clunky this My Health app is, despite we've spent maybe $500 million on it.
2: That's a great question, Norman, and I'm happy to kind of unpack that a little bit. So the 1-800-Medicare app is actually the patient's version, the way that they access their My Health record. So if we think about the app separate to what the doctors see, so the app is, you know, what we're really excited about in terms of patients, you know, have now accessed, well, there's 18,000 of them accessing it every week. There's obviously 1 million downloads. And if you actually have used it, and I have it myself and my kids have it, it is one of the most user-friendly apps that, you know, I have ever seen a government come out with, to be honest, in terms of, you know, being able to...
1: You've actually done something right for a change, have you?
2: It's amazing. And I am not someone that's easily impressed with apps. And I have to say this one, I literally opened it this morning, was just showing it to my my physio and was just and wowing her with things like the timelines and the scripts and all the Medicare information in there and the results. So I think from a patient side, they have really won. I think for the doctor side, and you're 100% right, like it has historically been a bit of a difficult user interface. It's been a bit clunky to access things that we wanted to access, but there is work now underway to improve that. So we're going through a modernization of actually making the doctor side of the My Health record much more user friendly and, you know, moving away from PDFs and moving away from multiple clicks to go in and out and really having that, as you said, searchable functionality and being able to even do things like surface things that have been recently updated or uploaded into a patient's My Health record so the doctor knows, oh, there's new stuff on there.
3: Amandeep, just to jump in, and we just spoke to Christine. Christine is, you know, has high health literacy, is a nurse, has picked up this finding on the CT scan and followed it up with her GP. If people don't have clinical knowledge and they've got access to all their results on this app, which is really user-friendly, but the clinician is sitting in the room and I can't see the result and the patient doesn't detect it, is there still a really big failure in communication between healthcare systems, and does My Health record or the app really fix that? Does it really address it if people aren't health literate or they don't have the app?
2: Yeah, look, I think, Priya, we have to address this information, you know, access issue from multiple points, right? So I think absolutely we have not solved the fact that, you know, you as a GP, me as a GP, doesn't get the information at the right time, you know, that we want. And we're trying to do what we can to make sure that, you know, this, as I said with Norman, the systems talk to each other so we can get that information faster. But I think in the first instance, what we're trying to do is at least empower and enable our patients to have access to that information. And

0: we're not asking patients to, you know, we're not expecting them to be equipped to interpret all of that information themselves. It shouldn't be about them having to do that on their own or us replacing clinicians with patients, you know, trying to manage their own healthcare. It's about kind of supporting those better conversations. And if we don't have access to information, at least the patient has it, like someone has it out of the two. I don't know if you've ever had an appointment where a patient's turned up to discuss a result. You know they've had the test, you don't have the result either, and you're both sitting there going, I'm not sure what we're both doing here. And, you know, we have to rebook them. And I think what we want is at least while we're working on the provider side, can we at least have the patients owning their own results and their own information?
1: And just for information, so all pathology providers, all radiology providers have signed up to this, so all results go into your MyHealth record?
0: Well, by the 1st of July, it will be mandatory. So it's a legislative requirement for anyone that's accessing Medicare. So essentially, we've had to use that lever because it used to be voluntary. And obviously, when things are voluntary, some people opt in, some don't. And it's not great for the patient who happens to go to a particular pathology provider that doesn't happen to upload. So we want all patients to have the same access to their information. So it will be mandatory. There will be some tests that, you know, based on any clinical harm or safety issues over things like histopathology. We don't want patients to find out that they've got cancer sitting at home on their own. So some of those will still be subjected to delays in terms of patients accessing that information. But your general everyday stuff from, you know, 1st of July when it becomes mandatory will be available for all patients.
2: Amandeep, a lot of people might be listening going, okay, I might get this app, I'm going to download it. I've had a lot of patients who are perhaps older who really find it quite difficult to link their MyGov. They find it really difficult to actually set the app up. What would you say to people who are listening thinking about doing it?
0: So my advice is to if you can't do it yourself, you know, if you've got
1: get your 14-year-old grandchild.
2: Yeah. But it is quite tricky, the MyGov component.
0: It is. And I think if you are struggling, then it's worth ringing. And we've got a helpline. If you just go to our website, there's a helpline number there that you can ring and we can help you navigate it. We are working very closely with, you know, the parts of the government that run MyGov service to see how we can streamline and make that easier. Because to me, that is the toughest bit of the whole process. And once you're past that, and now, you know, I can just open mine in like 3 seconds, it becomes so much easier. You don't have to keep going back in and going through that whole process. But it is a once-off thing. But if you have trouble, ring our helpline because we'd love to help you. I would say your GP may not be able to help you. I've had some patients ask me and we've gone, well, we actually need to, you know, spend a bit of time doing this. So, but, you know.
1: The GP's too busy on the fax machine.
0: That's right. Yes, on fax machine.
2: Or navigating the record on the other end, the clunky record.
0: Yes. Ring our helpline. Yeah.
1: Amandeep, thank you very much for joining us.
0: Thank you so much for having me.
1: Dr. Amandeep Hansra, who's Chief Clinical Advisor for the Australian Digital Health Agency, and the app is called the 1800 Medicare app.
2: On ABC Radio National, you're with the Health Report. And I'm going to leave you now with Tegan Taylor for What's That Rash?
1: So, Tegan, do you have an appendage you'd rather not have?
3: No, I think my body is fine just as it is. What are you trying to tell me, Norman?
1: Nothing, just wondering, really. I've been pondering on that.
3: Actually, shall we do a little appendage checklist? I'm interested to know how many of these items you still have within your body.
1: All right, go on.
3: Your appendix?
1: I do.
3: Tonsils?
1: I do.
3: Gallbladder?
1: I do.
3: Wisdom teeth?
1: I do.
3: What an intact 51-year-old you are, Norman Swan.
1: I know. God knows what it's going to be like in 20 years' time, but, you know.
3: Can I
1: ask about yours?
3: Yes, please.
1: So have you got all these things?
3: I have everything except for one wisdom tooth, which had to be removed.
1: Oh,
3: so, yeah,
1: I remember
3: never,
1: that, because we did a session on wisdom teeth.
3: We did. Got one single wisdom tooth that had to be removed. My other ones that came through are still there. So, yes, this...
1: Wasn't it something odd that you only had 3 to start with?
3: Are we going to do the show or not?
1: Okay, let's do the show. You're listening to What's That Rash?
3: It's the show where we answer the health questions everyone is asking.
1: And this week, we're asking about appendages you might not need.
3: Well, yeah, we're talking about things that maybe are useless, question mark. Jane and Cass have both emailed us. Jane says, I'm about to have my gallbladder removed. My question is, how does the body compensate, if at all, without this organ? Cass is also on the wait list to have her gallbladder removed and is wondering if we can remove bits such as tonsils, gallbladders, appendages.

0: appendices, etc., why do we have them in the first place? So yes, let us talk today about what some people might think of as vestigial organs. Others sort of feel like maybe we could call them nice to haves, maybe not must haves.
1: Yeah, well, before we sort of zero in on the organs being asked about, let's talk about what probably are truly vestigial. Wisdom teeth are probably one of them.
0: Well, I mean, we did do a whole, or three in my case, we did a whole episode of What's That Rash on wisdom teeth fairly early in the piece, and I was surprised to find that they're less useful than I thought.
1: Indeed. And they're probably just a throwback to when we needed a full mouth of teeth, including the back, to chew on very difficult fibres.
0: So that's one thing. I think everyone, when I think about vestigial parts of the human body, I think about the tailbone, the coccyx, which our ancestors had tails. We don't. There's still a bone there. There you go.
1: And then there's the plica semilunaris. Some people might say plica semilunaris.
0: I don't say either because I'd never heard of that thing before you said it just now.
1: So it's when you're gazing into your loved one's eyes and you see in the corner of their eye, you know, next to the nose, a little fold in the conjunctiva.
0: Oh, like a third eyelid.
1: And that's exactly what it's the vestige of, third
0: like
1: eyelid.
0: Like a crocodile.
1: Yeah. So maybe you've married a crocodile. I mean, who knows?
0: Have you married a crocodile?
1: No.
0: I don't think I've seen this in a human before. Maybe I haven't been gazing
1: hard
0: enough.
1: No, if you look closely enough, some people do have that fold there, just to a different extent. I think a lot of people do have the fold. It's just hard to see.
0: So the other structures I want to talk about today are the sorts of ones that we usually leave where they are unless something goes wrong with them. So I suppose the big ones are, well, I rattled them off at the beginning to you, Norman, the appendix, tonsils, gallbladder, which is, of course, is what Cass and Jane have been asking us about. They're the sorts of things that things seem to go wrong with them not uncommonly, but we don't take them out as a prophylactic. We leave them there unless something goes wrong. And sometimes they have more of a function than maybe we once thought.
1: Yeah, danger territory, when you start to think that something's vestigial. Well, once upon a time, people thought that the pineal gland in the brain was vestigial.
0: But it's where melatonin is produced in the brain, but we didn't discover that until the late 1950s, which is pretty late in the piece when it comes to hormones. The idea that that would be useless is kind of crazy looking back.
1: Indeed. So just because you lack understanding of what an organ does not mean that it's actually an unnecessary part of the body. And as we learn more, we find that things that may have looked as though they're vestigial may in fact not be.
0: Like tonsils, for instance, we used to kind of whip them out the minute they got infected in kids. And now there's actually quite a high bar you've got to cross if you're going to have a tonsillectomy.
1: Well, in fact, they used to whip them out even before you got infected as a prophylactic procedure, classically on the kitchen table.
0: So you still got your tonsils. You obviously dodged that when you were a kid.
1: Yeah, we didn't have a very big kitchen table. So we didn't have a kitchen table. We couldn't afford one.
0: Luxury.
1: Yeah. So the tonsils can be an annoying organ, particularly in childhood, repeated infections. They can become enlarged, obstruct breathing, you know, all sorts of issues with tonsils. And the temptation has always been to remove them to improve your quality of life and perhaps risk of serious infection occurring, like a tonsillar abscess, for example, in the neck. But it turns out that tonsils are not a vestigial organ.
0: No, they're part of our immune system. They're actually quite an important part of our lymphatic and immune system.
1: Yeah, they're part of our defenses against the external world, you know, infections coming in to the body. They
0: kind of taste potential infections as they're coming into the body.
1: Yeah, so it's not a surprise they become infected themselves. But it turns out that they are part of the way our immune system works. They produce cytokines, which are the short-acting or even long-acting chemicals which stimulate and control our immune system. They're involved in B cells, which are cells which produce antibodies. They're involved in the production of IgA, which is, again, not surprising because IgA is the antibody that helps us with surface immunity. So it turns out that tonsils are an important part of our immune system. The question is, do we harm ourselves by removing them?
0: And so I suppose the standard of evidence is higher now than it used to be. Like they still perform tonsillectomies, but you sort of have to have had a certain number of infections to a certain level of severity for your medical team to kind of go, okay, the risks have been outweighed by the benefits now. We're going to take these out rather than just kind of whipping them out and not thinking about what potential knock-on effects they're

0: could be.
1: Yeah, and until recently, there weren't very many studies really looking at the long-term effects of tonsillectomy. Mostly, they looked at the benefits of tonsillectomy in people who've been having recurrent infections and their life was miserable and so on. And in kids with obstructive breathing, there are clear benefits of a child getting better a better night's sleep. Turns out, though, there are some long-term effects of tonsillectomy. There are probably increased risks of allergic disease, infectious disease. You know, no increased risk of cancer as far as we can see. There have been quite sophisticated studies looking at this. For example, in one study of tens of thousands of people, there was an increased risk of irritable bowel syndrome and tonsil removal. But you have to remember that people who have their tonsils out are not normal, healthy people. They're normal in every sense, except that their tonsils become infected. They may be snoring. They may have had reduced sleep. There may be other reasons why their tonsils have become infected, and therefore are the conditions they get later in life because of the biological makeup or because the tonsils are removed. And it's really hard to define that. One study in particular used a technique called Mendelian randomization, which is really creating a synthetic randomized trial to see whether or not there is a true effect of removing tonsils on various downstream conditions in life. And they found it hard to differentiate long-term effects from, in fact, the effect of having recurrent tonsillitis. So they found it pretty safe.
0: So tonsils are one of those things where whipping them out, it's no joke if you've ever had that surgery, but they're fairly accessible. You can get to them without having to, say, open up someone's abdomen, which you have to do if you want to remove something like a gallbladder or an appendix. Appendices especially are organs that for a long time until pretty recently, we kind of didn't really appreciate how important they were.
1: Indeed. So again, this was thought to be a vestige, like the wisdom teeth of a time where we needed a longer bowel to be able to digest indigestible food. I think it's the koala that has a very long appendix, but the appendix, like some of these pseudo-vestigial organs, is not a vestigial organ. The appendix is funny. It's kind of part of the large bowel, the colon, the first part of the colon. It's also connected to the last part of the small bowel. There's quite a lot of immune tissue, lymphatic tissue. And the appendix, like the tonsil, is thought to be an immune organ. It's also thought to be a safe house for the microbiome.
0: Really?
1: Yeah. So it stores, tucked away in this little tube, our gut bacteria and other organisms, which the theory is they're ready to repopulate the bowel if the bowel gets damaged in any way and needs to be reinfected, if you like, with microorganisms that they come from the appendix. That's theory, but when they look at the microbiome of the appendix, it's often quite rich. And of course, that's one reason why it gets infected, can get blocked, and then infected behind it.
0: So that sounds really important, although an infected appendix is no joke. And you actually, did you know, it's still a thing, you can't be a doctor, Norman. You can't be a doctor in Antarctica if you have an appendix. Did you know this?
1: Yes, I knew there were surgeries that you needed to have to be on Antarctica.
0: If you want to go to Antarctica for other reasons, it's fine. But there's some pretty gnarly reasons why, if you're the doctor, because there's usually only one in Antarctica over winter, you're not allowed to have an appendix. Do you want to guess at what the reason for this is?
1: So you don't have to operate on yourself?
0: Yeah, because someone did. Someone literally took out their own appendix in Antarctica one winter. It was actually a Russian doctor in 1961. His name was Leonid Rogozov. And he, in my notes, I have this in all caps, removed his own appendix. He got sick, realized, like, he was able to diagnose himself with acute appendicitis, realized there was going to be no way to evacuate him, and knew that without an appendectomy, he would die. So he instructed his fellow Antarctic explorers on what to do, basically to hold the surgical retractors and a mirror, gave himself local anesthetic, took out his own appendix. When he saw the state of his appendix, when he opened himself up, he realized just how serious it was, that it would have ruptured without intervention. And he was back on duty 2 weeks later.
1: What a hero. I mean, these days, the option exists to treat it with antibiotics. We recently covered this on our sister podcast, The Health Report. And the worry has been, because when you get cancer in the appendix, it's a particularly unpleasant kind of cancer, and it's not one of those cancers that's been rising. And one of the theories here is that the trend to treat appendicitis with antibiotics has left appendices in place that may have malignant tissue.

0: whereas otherwise they would have been removed with appendicitis, preventing the onset of cancer. Anyway, there's been a recent study suggesting that if that's the case, you can actually pick the people who may have a malignancy there, and it's usually a long course of symptoms in an older person, usually over the age of 60. So you can eliminate that sort of risk. But they have looked at the long-term effects of removing the appendix, and it is associated with inflammatory bowel disease like Crohn's disease, increased risk of infection, and increased risk of colorectal cancer. Now, again, you've got to differentiate between what caused the appendicitis in the first place, what sort of people may get appendicitis, and whether or not that's the cause of inflammatory bowel disease, infection, and colorectal cancer. So it's just an association. It's not cause and effect. But it emphasizes that it may not be harm-free removing the appendix, but equally, if you've got untreated appendicitis, as you've just shown with your Russian friend, it can be pretty dangerous.
1: We need to talk about gallbladders because poor Jane and Cass have been listening to us talk about wiggling ears and tailbones and tonsils, and they both specifically asked about gallbladders. I suppose it would be a good time to start with, what does the gallbladder actually do? I don't think of a gallbladder as being vestigial. It does have a function.
0: It's certainly not vestigial. The gallbladder takes bile from the liver when it's not needed. So bile helps to dissolve fats in the bowel. And then when it's needed, the gallbladder squirts it out into the bowel, the small intestine, and it helps your body absorb fat from food. And what happens in the gallbladder, because its very function increases the risk of stones, because you've got the bile coming into the gallbladder, it's stored there, it's static fluid, and it's easy to imagine how gallstones can emerge. Certainly if you've got symptomatic gallstones, the complications of having gallstones that are untreated are significant, and therefore there are good reasons for removing the gallbladder.
1: So what, it's obviously got a function, it's important. How does our body adjust to having it removed?
0: So you do have trouble digesting fats, and that may actually have an unpleasant effect when you go to the bathroom. You know, I'm not going to go into that, given people might be eating as we talk. But usually it settles down with time.
1: What's the bottom line that we have for our question askers this week?
0: It's all about risk versus reward, or risk versus benefit. If you're having recurrent tonsillitis, your life is miserable, you've developed abscesses, there's actually a risk from the infection itself, or you've got obstructive breathing, or a child has, get it out. With the appendix, it's similar. If you've got a grossly affected appendix and it's gone too far for antibiotics, then you want that out. And with the gallbladder, pretty straightforward. If you've got gallstones and they're symptomatic, probably better out than in.
1: Jane, Cass, thank you both so much for your questions. You can ask us a question by emailing thatrash@abc.net.au.
0: And we'll see you next week.
1: See you then.
2: That was the Health Report from Australia's Radio National. After the news, it's ideas. I'm Saroja Coelho, and this is CBC Radio 1.

0: Feel that? That's the thrill of the Northern Super League. And it's back on CBC Gem, with six fierce clubs battling all season long for glory. From coast to coast, Canada's first professional women's soccer league is bringing the heat. 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
1: From CBC News, The World This Hour, I'm Mike Miles. A 17-year-old is in custody.

0: community in shock following a triple homicide in the eastern Ontario city of Brockville. Sonia Koenig reports.
1: Police arrived to find three people deceased and, based on evidence at the scene, considered the deaths suspicious. Afterwards, police were directed to an address on the city's outskirts, where they found the 17-year-old youth and took them into custody for three counts of first-degree murder. Police say the accused and the victims are known to one another and that this was not a random incident. In the social media post, police called the investigation sensitive and complex, saying they recognize the profound impact this incident has on the families, loved ones, and the community. They're asking for the public's patience as investigators continue their work and encouraged empathy for those most directly impacted. The youth is not being named because their identity is protected under the Youth Criminal Justice Act. The accused is scheduled to appear in court for a bail hearing later today. Sonia Koenig, CBC News, Ottawa.
0: Canadian consular officials are heading to the Canary Islands. They'll be on hand to receive Canadian passengers of a cruise ship hit with a deadly hantavirus outbreak. In this country, the chief of staff at the Windsor, Ontario Regional Hospital says no big alarm bells are going off there about the virus. Dr. Wasim Saad says it's not behaving like a respiratory pandemic threat, such as COVID.
2: It's really a zoonotic infection that's transmitted through rodents. So I think the risk in person-to-person transmission is very low.
0: Saad says hantavirus presents as a respiratory virus, and hospital staff always take precautions around patients with respiratory symptoms. Three Canadians with connections to the cruise ship are isolating at home, none showing symptoms. The political landscape in the UK appears to be shifting dramatically. Early results from Thursday's local elections show support for traditional parties is eroding, especially the ruling Labour Party. What is emerging is a swing to the far right. Crystal Gmansing has more from London.
3: And I'm not going to walk away from that responsibility.
4: Labour Party leader and Prime Minister Keir Starmer defending his job after his party's poor performance in local elections. Reform UK saw a major victory in London. For the first time, the far-right party of Nigel Farage controls a council.
5: I'm delighted to be here in the sunshine outside Havering Town Hall, which I can now say is under new management.
4: Anand Menon, Professor of European Politics and Foreign Affairs at King's College London, says the elections mark a big shift.
6: What we're seeing in the UK now is significant fragmentation of our politics, and that our two-party system is giving way to a five or even six-party system in some parts, which makes it very, very volatile and very, very unpredictable.
4: More predictable in the short term as votes are still being counted are more losses for Labour and more calls for Starmer to resign. Crystal Gmansing, CBC News, London.
0: Ski Martok near Windsor, Nova Scotia, is saving its snow for next year. Why? So can open runs earlier in the season. Mikhail Ritter is owner and CEO of Snow Support, the company tasked with the snow harvesting. He explains how it works.
7: If you have enough of snow on the end of the season, you just push the snow onto the pile and make big pile as you can. And then it's the principle is it's self-cooling, and it will stay during the summer. And you can use the snow from the other season.
0: Ritter says his company is using a specialized tarp, the same sort of tarp being used in Europe to protect shrinking alpine glaciers. Later this morning, Statistics Canada will roll out the latest jobs market numbers. A poll suggests economists expect the economy added 15,000 jobs in April. It also predicts the unemployment rate remaining unchanged at 6.7%. That is the World This Hour. For CBC News, I'm Mike Miles.
8: Welcome to Ideas. I'm Nala Ayed. The vast majority of Canadians are feeling the squeeze.
9: If you've been feeling like you're working hard but still falling behind financially, well, Statistics Canada has a possible reason for that. Its latest household income reading shows how Canadians have less money to spend as prices and interest rates soar.
10: It's a stark look at just how unaffordable life has become for many.
11: At grocery stores across Canada, a familiar story. The cost to fill carts and cars with groceries on the rise again.

0: And the income gap between Canada's wealthiest and everyone else continues to grow.
1: The richest 1% control more than half the world's wealth, and their share of the global pie is only getting bigger.
2: Well, the gap between Canada's top CEOs and the average worker in this country is widening.
0: Yet, at the same time, Canada's gross domestic product shows growth, slowly but surely. So what does prosperity mean? And how should it, or even can it, be defined or measured? The Canadian Chamber of Commerce invited IDEAS to convene an onstage panel at the Future Business Summit in Ottawa. And that's where we explored these very questions. I was joined by entrepreneur Zita Cobb, the pride of Fogo Island and founder of Shorefast, which supports local economies and community development.
3: The love people have for the places they live is a source of national wealth. We just have to figure out how to enable it.
0: Also on stage, Kaylee Thiessen, chief economist for the Shield Institute.
4: Governments haven't really had to think that much about prosperity for like 40 years. We just thought, oh, as long as we're hitched to the United States, then everything will be fine. We know how that's working out now.
0: And former Conservative cabinet minister Lisa Raitt, who now co-chairs the Canadian Coalition for a Better Future. I started by asking them to share an experience that had a profound impact on how each of them understands the idea of prosperity. Lisa, I'd like to start with you.
5: Thank you very much, Nell. I appreciate it, and it's a delight to be here today. So, full disclosure, Zita Cobb was announced as the pride and joy of Fogo Island. I demand to be known as the pride and joy of Cape Breton Island. So,
4: henceforth, that is how you'll be referred to.
5: Very important to me, but, and I guess that's where my memory comes from, quite frankly. I mean, I was raised by my grandmother, essentially. And I remember that when I was 18 years old, I was helping her, or I thought I was helping her, do her taxes. And, you know, she's raising me and I'm going off to university. We had a car in the house. She's keeping the house going. My grandfather had passed away, I guess, about 10 years beforehand. And I got to see her total income. And all she received was the widow's allowance, as it was then called, and an old age pension. And her total income for the year was $12,000. And she still had to pay taxes. And I remember how angry she was that she had to pay taxes. And I look back on it now, Nala, and I think, oh my gosh, you know, she was living month to month, paycheck to paycheck, bonus check to bonus check kind of thing. And how she was able to put it together, I still don't know. I never felt that I was without, but I know that she shouldered the burden on it for sure. So when I see the prosperity that my kids have access to, it's a lot different than what their cousins have access to in Cape Breton.
4: Revelatory, I'm sure, for a young woman.
5: Yeah.
4: We'll come back and refer to that as we go along. Zita, your experience that you would like to share with us.
3: A little bit like Lisa's, except I have lived in three centuries, and I think that pretty much defines everything about me. Until I was 10, I lived on Fogo Island, an eighth generation Fogo Islander living in the 19th century, almost a pre-money society, people who fished, very confident, competent, self-determining, entrepreneurial people, and rich in relationships. And the only blind spot, I would say, which was ultimately was the undermining of it, was we didn't have any knowledge of the market. We traded our fish. We fished in individual family units and traded our fish, the salt fish, with the merchant who had the market access. And then suddenly, when I was around 8 to 10, the 20th century arrived in the industrialization of the fishery, which, of course, took the economic carpet out from under us. And suddenly there was no fish, and we didn't understand what happened until my father finally figured out that they must be turning the fish into money. But the important thing about that time, and this is probably, of all the things I'll say today, the most important thing, the people of his generation, my mother's generation, came together to be economic together. And they figured out how to start a co-op. They figured out that we had other species of fish. They figured out how to find markets. So they found a kind of economic self-determination. And that was the 20th century. And my father had said to me when all this was happening, when you grow up, you have to go away and figure out how this money thing works, because otherwise it will eat everything we love. So my career,

0: I studied business. I figured out how money works, more or less. And my career was in wave division multiplexing, the little optical components that have enabled the digital age. And what I take from all of that is that humans, all of us, at least I haven't met one yet, that's not embodied, social, and meaning-seeking. Place holds all of those things.
1: Thank you for that. Kaylee. Well, I come from the perspective of a geriatric millennial, so that's how I'm going to talk about prosperity. Geriatric millennial, for those of you who are listening on the radio, means gray hair and proud of it, and young face at the same time. So that's what we're talking about. And I've been thinking a lot about my job search when I was graduating 20 years ago, and thinking about the people who were hiring right now coming into internships and co-ops, and the different experiences that they're having. So when I graduated, I was in Thunder Bay, and I was working two jobs in order to graduate without student loans. And you could do that, first of all. So I could work towards graduating without a student loan. And I was working at Swiss Chalet, and the regional bank manager came in. He really liked my personality and thought that I was personable and I had leadership potential. And he said, I think you should come and be a bank manager. Will you please apply and work for me at the bank? I was like, well, that was easy. And I don't think that that shows at all like me being different than anyone else in my generation. It shows how different things are today. It was so much simpler then. I had a resume. It was digitized. I could email it, but I also printed it off and I went in and I shook people's hands and said, please hire me. And now it's those interactions are all done through artificial intelligence.
2: Yeah.
1: You don't get human interaction. Everyone is optimizing for looking the best that you can. And then there isn't anything sort of real that's being exchanged anymore. And I think we're missing that. And that's part of what I've been thinking about when it comes to prosperity.
3: Such an interesting diversity of experiences here. But I do want to set a benchmark for the rest of this conversation by asking you one other question to all three of you. Thinking about that background and what you've done in your lives since those early days, how prosperous do you think we are here in Canada right now? And I'll start with you.
1: Yeah, okay. I think we are not as prosperous as we could be or we should be, considering how big of an economy we have. So I was talking with a friend last week, and I mentioned that Canada is the 10th largest economy in the world. 10th largest economy in the world. And she said to me, well, then how come we're all so poor? Very, very good question. I think we need to ground this in comparing ourselves to our own history, not necessarily looking at other countries. And what I found is that the stats are kind of bleak. So GDP growth is supposed to be 1.7% this year. That's faster than any other G7 country, aside from the US. So we should be kind of proud of that. Mm-hmm. But it's much slower than it was before the pandemic or right after the pandemic. A few other things that we know. Food bank use has doubled in the last 6 years, meaning people can't afford to buy food, people who are working two jobs. Why isn't our economy producing jobs that are capable of providing enough money for people to buy food? The Gini coefficient, which is a measure of inequality, is getting worse in Canada. It's gotten worse since 2019. It's a slow decline, but it's there. And I suspect we will see an even bigger decline when new numbers come out for 2024 and 2025. Home prices. Everybody thinks about home prices a lot. So since 1981, the price of a home, an average home, went up 163%. Average wages, 20%. It's a huge difference. So you have to work harder and longer to save for a home. We also know 40% of workers go to work feeling bored, like their skills are not being used. So you've invested in yourself either through a trades program, through university, starting your own business, all sorts of things. And then what happens is your skills aren't utilized.
3: You're not being challenged.
1: End. Totally.
3: Yeah.
1: And then the last one I'll give you, because this one was really fun to figure out, is that compared to 1986, we all have to work 40% more in order to afford a Big Mac.
3: 40% harder more.
1: For an average worker has to, it used to be 10.3 minutes to buy a Big Mac, and now it's 15. So it's just another way of comparing how much harder we have to work in order to buy things that we love, if you love hamburgers.
3: Incredible. That's a very comprehensive answer, but I feel like there's still more to say about this. So Lisa, just when you think about prosperity, and I know you do a lot, what concerns you most? What's on your mind when you think about that?
4: So I love the stats, and that's kind of what we do at the Coalition for a Better Future. We have 21 key performance indicators that we've been measuring for about

0: 4 years now. And unfortunately, the trend is not in the correct direction. So this year, what we said is, okay, I think we've had enough of seeing where the trend is going. It's time to execute. The key for us, though, why do we measure these key performance indicators? Is because many years ago, we saw that short-term thinking on economic growth wasn't actually beneficial for the economy writ large. So we gathered up, along with other folks, about 140 organizations who agree that long-term economic growth that is both sustainable and inclusive is incredibly important for this country in order to be prosperous. And the execution has started happening. We get to be a little agnostic, quite frankly, on what the policies are, but we're happy to measure governments on their policies. And it's not just the federal, it's everyone across. The one thing that we've stumbled across has been our focus on youth. And it's not even, you don't look like an elder millennial. That's very nice. Geriatric millennial. Okay. I'm an old Gen Xer, right? I'm almost a boomer, but that's, are you a boomer, Sina?
1: Definitely, maybe beyond.
0: Oh, okay.
1: Three centuries.
0: I'm doing the math in my head, but it's not working for me.
2: We have age diversity here.
0: That's not mathing. So we, Gen Z, for example. And we have Anne McClellan, who is the co-chair of this organization, with me. And I have been able to go to a couple of different universities and talk to students. Nick Nanos does some polling for us to see what the vibe. We're doing a vibe check with the kids out there. And, you know, they're worried. One of the statistics that we like looking at is called NEET. So not in employment or education or training. And we're at about 12% of our youth are in that category. That is stunning to think about, that they're not doing anything at the moment. We can't afford to have that happen. So prosperity for me is kids not being despondent about their mental health, about ability to buy a house, or whether or not they're going to have a career because they're being displaced by AI, which is exactly what we're hearing out there. And looking to other places like the United States as the place where they want to move. It's still happening. People are looking at the States. I know we're all on this elbows up thing, but trust me, both capital and people are moving to the U.S. for a different life.
2: Canada is considered a prosperous country when looked at from other places in the world. And I wonder, Zita, just what your sense is of what's happened to our prosperity.
1: Well, I think we have the potential to be prosperous, but I don't think we have achieved it. And I would say, let's think about it this way. Rajan, the economist, wrote a book called The Third Pillar. And he says, human societies, let's including our Canadian one, rest on three pillars, markets, governments, and communities. And certainly, we have 5,000 incorporated communities in our country, of which fewer than 10 have more than 500,000 people, to give you a sense of the scale of our country. And I would say if you go across the country, which I do a lot, people are not feeling prosperous. And it's not just the feeling, because I think the community pillar has been hollowed out. And we will build strong societies when we figure out how to keep those pillars in some kind of a balance and how to do a better job of coordinating across the pillars, which I think we really haven't done. And so to give you an example, let's say 50% of our GDP comes from small and medium-sized enterprises. Small and medium-sized enterprises account for about two-thirds of private sector employment. I think about 16% of our banks' portfolios are dedicated to SMEs. And of the 5,000 communities in our country, as best we can figure, about 10% of them have access to commercial lending. That means the other 90% don't have access to commercial lending. And if you have it outside of the half a dozen big centers, you can count on it being very expensive. And so for the people that are running businesses, small businesses, medium-sized businesses, entrepreneurs, you can't get access to financial capital. And that is not just enraging, but discouraging.
2: So to underline kind of what you are all telling us, there's something called the Atlantic Council Prosperity Index. I'm sure you've all come across it. And it considers six components: income, health, education, environment, status of minorities, and inequality. It reported that in 2024, Canada dropped to 20th on the Prosperity Index ranking. And I really want to get at what it is that's at play here. And of course, it isn't just one thing. I would like

0: to start with you, Kaylee. You mentioned inequality, growing inequality. You talked about greater reliance on food banks. There's also this trend where we've never had as many billionaires globally, more than 3,000 worldwide, and they hold more wealth than the bottom 50% of people on Earth. And crucially, perhaps, they've been more visible than perhaps in all of history. I'm just wondering what you think that does to our sense of prosperity.
1: The first thing to say is just that aside from a sense of declining prosperity, we are facing declining prosperity. So the vibes piece is like, it's not vibes, it's because people aren't able to afford the things that we want. And when we're only comparing, if there's policymakers who are saying, oh, it's just the billionaires, like making you feel like you should be able to afford more than you do, or than you can, then we're actually missing the point. And so we have to be pretty careful about that. But we also know that billionaires are certainly part of the problem. The competition laws in Canada, in the United States, were getting weaker. In Canada, last year and the year before, we actually tightened up our competition laws quite a bit. And so we'll be able to discipline the market a little bit more, which will be incredibly important in making sure that we have a competitive economy, which is very different than a monopolized economy. One of the stats that I didn't bring up earlier is that business starts have been declining quite dramatically. In fact, half the number of people who started a business 20 years ago started a business in 2024. And that's access to capital, as Zita mentioned. There's a report recently that showed small business owners feel like they can't compete in the market because we don't have the right competition laws. And so tightening those up a little bit will make it so that more people can access and compete in the market and access prosperity through their own communities and then growing more globally. And so those are some of the things that we need to be doing.
0: Lisa, I wanted to come back to your story about the Coalition for Better Canada and your most recent scorecard, which is really kind of hard reading, painting a very troubling picture. GDP per capita, as you mentioned, growing at only half of its pre-pandemic rate, business investment falling, widening inequality, and again, the youth unemployment. What would you put, what's the malaise underlying, do you think, all of that? Is there one thing that kind of takes the bulk of the responsibility?
2: Yeah, malaise, I think, is a great word. I think a lot of it has to do with Canada is not as risky in terms of taking decisions. We are very risk averse as a nation. That's why when you see entrepreneurship, you have to celebrate it because we aren't fostering it. But you know, Zita knows a lot more about entrepreneurship than I ever will and can speak to it a lot better. But I look at it this way. I think those who have are doing very well. Thank you very much. Hmm. And they don't want anything to change. And those who are striving are so freaked out and so worried about the future. You know, you talk about this K-shaped recovery. It's very true. You've got some people who are doing great in this economy and others who are not doing as well. And the numbers are very different from one another. You definitely have a larger chunk of people who are not experiencing recovery as opposed to those who are having a really good recovery at the moment. A lot of it's tied to whether or not you own your own house, quite frankly. And the other thing I want to say, you know, when you talk about that Atlantic Index, you mentioned income as one of them. That is fundamentally where Canada has lagged behind the rest of the world. We just simply do not pay salaries.
0: How far back do you know?
2: I have no idea how far back.
0: How far behind?
2: Well, I'll give you a head-to-head kind of example. Let's say that you're going into software development in the United States. You're going to start at $300,000, and if you are doing it in Canada, you're going to get $150,000. And that's U.S. versus Canada. And American companies know that. They know that they can pay less for us up here. And you want to know why people accept a lower income? Because they think that their health care is free. Therefore, they don't need to be paid more because you don't have to pay for a premium for your health care. So it's all a very strange psychological excuse that we tell ourselves, but it's too low. And then the last thing I would say about why income is low is that sometimes the government has policies that keep the incomes artificially low because of the fact that they don't let competition to happen necessarily when it comes to those small and medium-sized enterprises.
0: Zita, what do you think underlies a struggling economy? Again, very big question, and I know there isn't one answer, but what sticks out in your mind?
3: I think there might be one answer, actually.
0: Oh.
3: I think that it's because the financial economy and the real economy have become bifurcated. So in my long lifetime, which I'm 67, just to be clear, it used to be

0: income inequality continues to escalate, and yet GDP remains steady, how should we be thinking of prosperity? GDP, or gross domestic product, is basically the total monetary value of all goods and services produced within a country in a specific time.
1: Basic income is a better measure because that is a measure of how much at least stays here. And then we need to go further and say, and how is that distributed? So where does this accumulate and how is it distributed? So I think it's GDI. Another thing that we talk about all the time is this relentless talk about productivity, which is another one of these measures. Its most simplest form, it's GDP divided by the number of hours worked. And that's not taking into account capital and the role of technology and all that. And so, yes, we have to keep an eye on that. But if really all we were trying to grow is productivity, we'd make one giant factory in Toronto with one employee, and then we'd have really good numbers. And so I think the measure of distribution geographically, I really want to keep bringing us back to geography, because I sometimes think we don't love our country. We don't love the geography of our country. If we use geographic thinking and fall in love with the Canada we have and its 5,000 communities, and then ask ourselves, how do we create the enabling conditions for prosperity, for development? I mean, one of the first things we would realize, besides the aforementioned lack of access to financial capital, which basically makes most of our country a bunch of stranded assets, because Canada has no assets that are not in a place. Full stop. People are in a place. So enabling conditions, access to financial capital. You cannot develop an economy anywhere without transportation. We are one of the few countries in the OECD, maybe the only one, that does not have a regional air access strategy. And that hurts us in different ways. It hurts us because we can't develop. It also hurts us because we don't know each other. You cannot travel in this country, well, partly because there are no routes. I'm not sure how you do get to Sudbury, come to think of it, let alone Kappa's Casing or someplace. So we haven't laid down this basic transportation infrastructure for development. And so communities wither, and we wring our hands some more and say, oh, it's not fair or whatever, but we just haven't worked together across the pillars to do it. And because we don't know each other, it hurts our ability to have a unifying Canadian narrative. Joe Clark's great sentence, which is, Canada is a community of communities. Now let's get us working together.
0: We've talked about, at least touched on, the national context, as you say, the community context. I want to just throw another index at you from kind of an individual context. Year after year, Canada keeps dropping also in the world happiness rankings. And apparently this year it's at an all-time low. And that's according to the World Happiness Report 2025, published by the Wellbeing Research Center at the University of Oxford. How does the idea of happiness fit into the picture of prosperity?
2: Oh, Lisa, if you're not happy, you are making plans to leave where you are. I think that's what it comes down to. The only thing you can do is move. And I think that probably helps with Zita talking about community building, for sure, because if you don't have a community and you're unhappy. I wanted to touch on one thing, if I may,
0: please,
2: that Zita mentioned,
0: yes,
2: about a lack of a plan for regional air travel. You're bang on, and every single time the country hits a crisis, the first thing to go is the connectivity to the smaller communities. And that's just the nature of the market that we've allowed to proliferate here in the
1: country. And it can only be solved with the government pillar, the market pillar, and the community pillar working together. It's the same as housing. You cannot solve it in the market or government or community alone.
2: Yeah, I agree with you on that. That's an important piece to remember. And I mean, I think there are some communities, for example, I think Sydney, Nova Scotia is trying to do something right now. Oddly enough, at one point you couldn't get a flight between Sydney and Halifax. You'd have to fly to Montreal first, or you have to fly to Toronto to go from Sydney to Halifax. So you can see that it's very difficult. The prosperity and the happiness do go hand in hand with one another. If you don't have access to timely healthcare, you're not

0: going to be happy. And possibly the reason why you don't have access to timely health care is your country's not prosperous enough to properly fund it. It's all tied to one another. And like I said before, with respect to the coalition, we have been noting for many, many years that all of these KPIs are going in the wrong direction, except for a few. Some are going, like, I'll bring some brightness.
1: What's an example, yeah.
0: So there's this thing called a narwhal. I looked it up. I picked up my phone so I could take a look it up. So we've called this thing a narwhal, which is a startup that has 1 billion market capitalization. We set a goal of 17 by 2033. I think right now we are at like 24. Like, we've completely blown over the cap. But
1: so what's the secret there?
0: Obviously, well, we're brilliant people in Canada. No, I think we are. I think we're brilliant. I think we're ingenious. I think we punch way above our weight in terms of understanding and knowing and developing. I mean, CEOs that come from Canada populate companies all over the world, and they're very, very strong. But a lot of what happens is what you've already mentioned, which is our intellectual property is sold. The company gets picked up by somebody else, because, you know, founders do have the ability to make a choice of what they want to do with their own personal company that they founded. You can't stop it. I do not advocate for government regulations saying that you cannot do what you want to do with your company. And there are very hungry companies in other parts of the world who will always take advantage of it.
1: Yeah. But on the happiness point, I want to come back to that that idea. And Zita, just, it's interesting to note that in the same study that I mentioned, it was Canadians in their 20s who reported the lowest level of happiness. What do you make of that?
2: Whether we're 20 or 67, we are physical creatures. We need to feel safe. We need access to food and water and healthcare. So our physical needs need to be met. I think if you don't see, you're not living in a decent place and you don't see a way to a decent place, so your very survival feels uncertain, that's not a good start to happiness. We are social creatures. We need each other. We want to feel useful and have a sense of belonging, which means we need to have some kind of continuity in a place. And we're meaning seeking, which means we want to get better. We want to learn. We want to develop our capacities.
1: And if you're a young person in a community unhappy with the conditions, what are you going to do? You're going to leave.
2: Well, you're going to leave, but you, depending on where you go, you're probably, well, depends on where you go. You may find a higher income. Are you going to find a place to belong? I mean, if we don't, well, no matter in which country we're talking about, the one south of us or our own, the civic fabric of lives. I mean, we are living in the most connected age and we've never been lonelier. That's important.
1: We don't have a ton of time left, but I'd like to devote the rest of it to just talking about how we redefine prosperity, how we can look at it differently. Kaylee, staying with you, you're likely aware that the word economy, I didn't know this, but now I know it, originates from the ancient Greek word oikonomia, which basically translates to household management or stewardship. So that's where that word comes from. How can we use that idea to inspire us to think about prosperity beyond just jobs and industry and markets?
3: It actually is a very inspiring way to think about the economy, and it's certainly not one that we think about anymore, thinking about the separation between the financial economy and the real economy, thinking about, you know, our homes, our places. Now we think a lot more of how do we grow a business to the largest size possible really quickly. Some of those things are very important to our prosperity, but it's nice to think about setting some of the other layers ahead of time. So at Shield, we think about three pillars: sovereignty, prosperity, and governance. And one of the things that we're not doing specifically in the digital economy, we don't govern our economy. We ask this question, the digital economy, we ask this question of ourselves all the time. Can you govern your economy, yes or no?
1: Are you talking about regulation here, or what are you talking
3: about?
1: It could
3: be, yeah, regulation, setting different rules, guidelines. Can you govern the digital economy, yes or no? For many of the areas of our digital economy, the answer is actually no. We've given it up in trade negotiations. We've given it over to large companies that make the rules of the algorithm that just sort of intangibly gets into our lives. So we don't have the ability, but in some areas we do. And then if we have the ability to govern our economy, are we actually doing it? And then we also think about sovereignty and what it means to have economic sovereignty, thinking about capturing more of the value from the activity that happens here. So jobs, that's the easiest one to think about, and it's one that we've done better than some of the others.

0: is making sure that jobs stay here. You think about Canada's Buy Canadian policy, and one of the biggest components is whether or not jobs are created. There's so many other pieces of value add there, though, like ownership, delivering profit to shareholders and the economy in Canada, delivering the ideas that are created here, and making sure that the ownership stays here and that we are building off of those ideas. It's called intellectual property, building off of those ideas and then creating more companies in Canada that are operating here, making decisions here, stewarding themselves here, and then delivering benefits back to us.
1: I imagine that's far more popular or interesting now than it was 2 years ago.
0: Yeah. Governments haven't really had to think that much about prosperity for like 40 years. We just thought, oh, as long as we're hitched to the United States, then everything will be fine. We know how that's working out now.
1: Lisa, you might have a thing or two to say about
2: that.
1: Yeah,
2: it's funny. I so appreciate the work that both Zita and Kaylee do, because you're actually setting out a framework that allows me to think about things more than just emotionally. Because when I think about prosperity, it's very emotional
1: it
2: for
1: is.
2: Me as well.
1: Back to your grandmother. I mean, it's...
2: It is. Yeah. And, you know, as you're talking about community, I mean, the reality is that there's whole generations of Cape Bretoners who had to leave because, like you, the cod fishery collapsed, the steel plant closed, and there are no jobs and there's no future. So you move away to Ontario and you have a house and you raise your kids here. And you wait until you can go back.
3: You long for home.
2: There's no prosperity when you can't make that choice to stay home.
1: Which many, many Canadians are forced to do.
2: Right now, the same kind of situation is happening. When I left Cape Breton, you know, I often said that I want to go to a place where I know my kids aren't going to move away. And yet here I am, sitting in Toronto, where possibly my kids are going to move away because Canada isn't showing them a path to prosperity that they can envision for themselves.
1: Do you feel that? Do you see that kind of emotion?
2: And I'm going to start to cry right now, no, for God's sakes. Of course I feel. Yeah. I'm a but baby you, when it comes to that stuff.
1: But do you see it out there in the community? I'm saying, are you meeting people who repeating the same
2: thought? I mean, listen, the saddest place I used to say is the Sydney airport when the grandchildren came home.
1: Yeah. Yeah. Zita, you're nodding.
3: Absolutely. Yeah. It's it comes back to we are not only economic creatures. And back to the meaning of economy, it's about household management. And so how do we do that in a world where financial capital has a natural tendency to concentrate and move away? And so we have to figure out, how do we make money come down to the ground and stay? And I think it's about stewardship. In each place in our country, I think we should have an economic stewardship council. It doesn't have to be formal, but a place where all of the economic actors in a place, in that place, come together to steward the economy. That is, that musculature that we have to grow is the most important thing, because if we can do that, we can be more coherent as communities, more coherent economic actors. Doesn't mean we have to agree on everything, but let's just agree on holding our economy so we can develop it. We know what our assets are. We know what we need. And if we're more coherent, then governments and market actors know how to work with us. Municipal governments are one part of that stewardship, but the businesses that are there, big and small, are part too. Even if there's a Walmart in your town, that is an economic actor in your town. Let's go figure out who's managing that place and get them to come to the table. Setting that table is the beginning of economic democracy.
1: That's no doubt, you know, developed in your experience on Fogo Island. And I want to just, if you don't mind, just talk to us about whether you think that experience, whether it's realistic to try to apply a similar model to the incredible things you've done on that island to other communities across Canada. And I know you're trying to.
3: We are. Well, yeah. I mean, we've launched the National Institute for Place-Based Economies. There's a mouthful. And it's not what we did on Fogo Island. Not every community has a fishery. Not every community wants to have a tourism industry. It's a dance with the devil on a good day. But if you're going to do it, let's do it right. And so we have this sort of concept of economic nutrition always in front of our mind.

0: And so let's talk about the process of asset-based community development. It starts with, what do we have here in this place? What do we know? What do we miss? What do we love? What can we do about it? And that, what can we do about it, is the, let's be economic together. And let's assume we've set the table and we're in, Kaylee, where'd you grow up?
1: Leamington, Ontario.
0: Leamington, Ontario. We're in Leamington, Ontario. We have an economic stewardship table and we've gone through the process of A, B, C, D, E for economy. Then we're going to say, well, let's get the data. How are we doing now here in Leamington? So what are the indicators, leading indicators, trailing indicators of our economy? It's very difficult in our country to get economic data at the community level. We have a federal statistics agency, not a national one. So let's get the data so we can be economic together. Let's figure out who are our businesses that are here, what do they need. Let's figure out where we could go find some financial capital for that. Let's grow our literacy in business and in economy and in capital flows, because you don't need to have an economics degree to be an economic steward. People ran, your grandmother ran her house. And once we have gathered and we have the facts, then we say, okay, where do we want to go? And if we can express that as a community, for sure government actors and market actors are going to line up. I mean, we're going to be having a conference in September, I gather, around investment in our country. Let's get our ducks in order and set a table.
1: Something you said was incredibly inspiring, and it really underlines how important it is, your experience, is that you say that nation building is community building.
0: I don't know how else. I mean, otherwise you end up trying to build a nation without including the country. What kind of it's the love people have for the places they live is a source of national wealth. We just have to figure out how to enable it.
2: When I ran for leader of the Conservative Party in 2016, my biggest takeaway, which I didn't win, as we all know, my biggest takeaway was a conservative in Newfoundland is different from a conservative in Nova Scotia, is different from a conservative in Quebec, Ontario. Go right across the country. Everywhere is different. Even though you share the same kind of philosophy and ideology, every community, every province, every place is different. So when you're a community of communities, it makes a lot of sense. But then you have to have the respect across the communities as well to build a nation. Nation building isn't top down, it's bottom up, respecting the differences amongst everybody else.
1: With that in mind, Lisa, where do you think the place is of private industry in trying to rethink the idea of prosperity? What's their role?
2: A big role. So at the coalition, one of the things, when I said we had 140 organizations, we made sure that it covered the gamut. It's just not business. It is including in their charitable section. It's including anything but government, quite frankly. We have within those 140, because it rounds out an understanding. Labor's involved as well. Very important to have a fully formed concept of what you're fighting for if you're talking about the economy. I mean, I'd be remiss if I didn't mention that, you know, we're here, Chamber of Commerce, during their conference, Future of Business Summit. Chambers of Commerce have really important roles to play in communities, and it's more than just networking. They can actually help steward and push forward and figure out exactly what are the economies that make sense and bring them in. And I would say take it a step forward. Everyone has to be involved, and we have to invite people in.
1: Zita, maybe you can add to that. Just your thoughts on how business, and not to say that businesses don't do this, but maybe do more of this, is to think about prosperity as beyond the bottom line in a company, but also in a way that benefits communities and families of employees. I mean, how can you inspire that on a large scale?
0: Well, I think we can inspire it and we can demand it. It's two parts, and I very much agree with Lisa. We're not going to have prosperity without a whole bunch of ands. It's strong companies, it's thoughtful and strong governments, and it's strong community, and let's keep going. I think the most important site of action for the country right now is actually in communities. And if I have a call to action for us as Canadians, is let's not be economy takers, let's be economy makers. And in every place, there are economic actors. Bring them together. A Chamber of Commerce is an actor. Municipal governments are economic actors. One of many in a place, not for profits.

0: So if we can figure that part out and articulate some kind of economic vision, and ownership matters, I do think that the closer to the ground the ownership is, the more that company or organization is going to feel the heat and feel the duty of care to a place. I think one of the most horrible things that's ever been written was that Milton Friedman 1970 article, you know, which said that the only responsibility of a company was to make returns for its shareholders. We haven't gotten past that yet. I mean, we're trying to come back from it. But again, it matters who owns what. I am a big believer in business. It's the most powerful way we have of getting things done together.
1: So let me ask you all, as we wrap up here, a too short conversation about this very big topic, but I want to ask you formally how you would rethink, or how you would actually define prosperity the way it should be defined. What would you say, Kaylee?
2: Ooh. So thinking about this on two different levels, first the individual level, and then I'll move to the national level. Preparing for this podcast, I asked a number of friends and colleagues, like, what is your definition of prosperity? What do you think? So I'm curious. And the words that came out were so often autonomy, resources, choice, control, knowing my kids are going to be able to have the life that I had and the one that they chose. So basically it's all about like autonomy, sovereignty,
1: freedom,
2: control, freedom, and resources. You have to have resources in order to do that. And that doesn't mean siphoning up all the resources. It means having enough resources to access these sorts of things. So then at the national level, we're thinking, how does government create the conditions so that everyone has access to all of those pieces? And at Shield, we think about this, again, I said, you know, governance and then value capture. And we're not doing either one of those in the way that we could in order to be delivering prosperity for folks. And then the other piece is making sure that we have ownership and control over as much of the economy as we can, so that we can be making the decisions for ourselves. And if we have more of those two things together, then we'll be able to steward our own prosperity.
1: Very good. Lisa, how would you define?
3: So I think about it now through the lens of the Coalition for a Better Future. And this is why we say that we want long-term economic growth that is inclusive, sustainable. And the reason why we use inclusive and sustainable isn't necessarily about environmental sustainability. It's about the fact that the economy exists and continues on. So you make sure that it has long-lasting effect. In Indigenous culture, they say seven generations. That's a great idea. I like that idea. Incorporate that into the notion of sustainability for an economy. On the inclusivity side, it's not just trying to figure out who should be in the room. It's making sure that when you are growing an economy, that you have a good idea of how many, for example, Indigenous employees are in the C-suite. How many of them are in management positions? How many women are actually involved? Are we bringing all of the powerful tools we have out there, all the big brains we have out there into our economy? And I like measuring that as well. I think that's a measure of prosperity. So I would substitute the word long-term economic growth for the word prosperity, and prosperity equals an economy that's inclusive, that is sustainable, and that we're all working together at every level, both the community level and the national level.
1: And Zita, please.
0: I want to pick up the word that Kelly used, which is agency. I think agency, a sense of agency, individual agency, is a prerequisite to dignity. And I think prosperity is not feeling like you're on thin ice all the time, that you're standing on solid ground, there's somebody standing next to you, you have a sense of the people who came before you, and you have a sense that the sum of your work and your efforts will add up to something for the people that are going to come after you. And I think we have more power than we think we have as individuals to start things, to build things, to recruit the pillars of government and markets to our agendas.
1: We only have a couple of minutes left, but I wonder if we could use that by imagining, and I love this idea of agency, of our own agency as individuals in determining the kind of life we want to live. Just what is one step that we could all take as individuals to perhaps enhance our chance or opportunity at becoming more prosperous in every sense of the word. Lisa?
3: Find a community group to join and start building your community out. I think that's what it is. Don't sit at home streaming. Get out there and join up with other neighbors. And we're living a very isolated life these days, very individualistic. And if you start building your own connectivity, I think it's better. So go out and join something.
0: I am so with you on that, Lisa. There was in the Fogel Process films, which were initiated by the National Film Board and Memorial University in the late 60s. There's a beautiful, they're all beautiful, and they're like textbook case for how you do community economic development, are very relevant now. Anyway, there's this fellow named Andrew Brett. He was a fisherman, and he's speaking to the camera, and he's quite nervous, and he says, this is like we were facing certain resettlement at that time. He said, we have to hold fast and stop being so contrary one to another. And I think this is the call to all communities to do that. Go out of the house, join something, and if there's nothing to join, start something. Focus on your economy. Now, you're not going to be great economic stewards if you haven't built some kind of relationship together to start with, but most communities have relationships. We just don't know how to be economic together.
1: More economic together. Kaylee, the final word is yours.
2: Oh, man. Thinking about creating prosperity for the next generation, I think there's so many things that we need to work on building together. So coming together in communities and talking about how we can govern our economy differently, the rules that we can set differently, and then speaking into government about that so that they will change the rules in a way that benefits us in the future is an incredibly important thing for us to do.
1: Kaylee, Lisa, and Zita, what a privilege to listen to all of you. I wish it was longer than an hour. But thank you. Our time is up.
3: Great. Thank you so much.
1: Thank you very, very much. Thank you for listening. Thank you for being here.

Kaylee Thiessen is the chief economist for the Shield Institute. Former conservative cabinet minister Lisa Raitt is vice chair of global investment banking at CIBC and co-chair of the Coalition for a Better Future. Zita Cobb is the founder of Shorefast, which supports local economies and community development. This episode was produced by Nikola Lukšić with help from Tom Howell. Recording production oversight from François Pelletier and audio engineer Pascal Jobin. Technical production, Emily Caravasio and Danielle Duval. Our web producer is Lisa Ayuso. Senior producer, Nikola Lukšić. Greg Kelly is the executive producer of Ideas. And I'm Nala Ayed.

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0: We're here to tell you about our brand new podcast. It's called The Big Five.
1: So, Donovan, what is The Big Five?
0: Yeah, exactly. What is The Big Five? Every week, Tom and I will sit down with a special guest and dive into new topics, debating things like, what are the Big Five farm animals? The Big Five guys named Paul.
1: Martin, Revere, Mezcal, McCartney, John Paul II.
0: The debate is settled by a listener from somewhere across the country. 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
8: This is World Report. Good morning, I'm John Northcott. We begin in the Middle East, where a month of relative silence is shattered by a fresh exchange of fire between U.S. and Iranian forces. Three American destroyers were targeted while moving through the Strait of Hormuz, triggering U.S. retaliatory strikes and a blunt warning from President Trump. The president says the ceasefire, in effect, remains for now, but he's threatening a massive escalation if Iran doesn't sign on to a peace plan. Willie Lowry joins us from our Washington bureau. Willie, what exactly happened in the Strait of Hormuz, and is this the end of the truce?
9: John, after almost 1 month, the ceasefire at least temporarily broke down yesterday, with both sides exchanging fire in the Strait of Hormuz. Three U.S. destroyers allegedly came under attack as they were attempting to transit the strait. According to U.S. Central Command, the U.S. responded by striking the facilities where the attacks originated. U.S. President Donald Trump, however, downplayed yesterday's events.
10: We blew them away. They trifled. I call that a trifle. I'll let you know when there's no ceasefire. You won't have to know. If there's no ceasefire, you're not going to have to know. You're just going to have to look at one big glow coming out of Iran.
9: The U.S. is still awaiting Iran's response to a 14-point memorandum of understanding. If reached, it would pave the way for an eventual end of the conflict. Trump says at its core, the MOU ensures Iran will never possess a nuclear weapon.
10: It's an offer that basically said they will not have nuclear weapons. They're going to hand us the nuclear dust and many other things that we want. Yeah, when they agree, it doesn't mean much because the next day they forgot they agreed.
9: And as part of the MOU, both sides would gradually lift their blockades of the strait, freeing it up to international shipping, something that was supposed to happen when the ceasefire went into effect all the way back on April 8th.
8: The CBC's Willie Lowry in our Washington Bureau. Thanks, Willie.
9: My pleasure.
8: We all know it's getting more expensive to fill the pantry, and the United Nations says the war in Iran is a major reason why. Global food prices rose for a third straight month in April, driven largely by a spike in the cost of vegetable oil. The UN's Food and Agriculture Organization says the conflict is disrupting shipping and driving up energy costs, which makes everything from harvesting to transport more costly. There is one bit of good news. Global grain production is on track for a record year, which could keep bread and cereal prices from following the same upward trend. The World Health Organization says a KLM flight attendant has tested negative for hantavirus. The woman had been in hospital in Amsterdam after coming into contact with a passenger from the Dutch cruise ship at the center of a deadly outbreak. That passenger later died. Meanwhile, British health officials are confirming two more cases of the virus and a suspected case on the remote island of Tristan da Cunha, one of the ship's recent stops. Here at home, three people with links to the vessel are in isolation in Ontario and Quebec. The building that was the site of one of the worst mass shootings in Canadian history is coming down. BC's government has announced the high school in Tumbler Ridge will be demolished, a new one built elsewhere in the community. And as Tanya Fletcher reports, people there see this as a chance to help heal.
3: This is the path that is supported by the community of Tumbler Ridge.
11: Premier David Eby pledged no students or staff of Tumbler Ridge Secondary would be forced to return to the site of the tragedy. The school was the scene of a mass shooting in February where six people were gunned down and two others seriously injured. The current building will be demolished in the coming months and the new school built at a different location. Tumbler Ridge Mayor Daryl Kirkhauka says that decision was made after extensive consultations.
12: It's what that broader community wants, and, you know, it, our children and youth are so important and so strong, but, you know, a majority of them have a concern going back into that.
11: School District Chair Chad Anderson says for many in the community, the site of the current school

0: is extending the trauma of what happened.
1: There was a clear message that people did want to see a new school in a new location. They've been through enough already. And so what we want to do is take that next step to move forward and provide some measure of healing.
0: More consultations will now be done to craft the design of the new school, which will be paid for by the provincial and federal governments. So far, there's no timeline on when it'll be completed. In the meantime, students will continue learning in temporary portable classrooms. The province says the RCMP investigation into the shooting is in its final stages. A coroner's inquest will begin after that. Tanya Fletcher, CBC News, Vancouver.
2: Entertainment giant Live Nation is vowing to fight for its survival following a landmark court ruling. Last month, the U.S. federal jury found that the company and its subsidiary Ticketmaster operated an illegal monopoly that systematically overcharged music and sports fans. Well, now, in an exclusive interview with CBC News, the company says it will challenge any move to force a breakup of its multi-billion dollar empire. Dave Seglins has the story from New York.
3: I'm not happy with the verdict, of course.
4: Dan Wall, executive vice president of Live Nation, is also the company's lead lawyer.
3: Well, it's frustrating. I mean, look, I think it's pretty clear that the states and who brought the case along with the federal government asked for a jury trial because it's a lot easier to win a jury trial than it is a court trial in a case like this, and particularly against a big corporation.
4: He knows many sports and music fans hate his company, but he rejects the findings of the court.
5: Are you a monopoly?
3: Well, it's funny. What the verdict says is that we have monopolized 20% of the primary ticketing market, not the whole thing. I don't call that a monopoly, and I'm actually confident that over time the courts won't call that a monopoly.
6: Well, I've been fighting this battle for a while.
4: Richard Blumenthal is a senator from Connecticut and a longtime critic.
6: Should be broken up. Ticketmaster and Live Nation came together, and I opposed it for all the reasons that now have become apparent in their raising prices and excluding competition.
4: This case will play out in the coming months with a judge considering penalties, with Live Nation and Ticketmaster fighting more than 30 U.S. states that want them broken up. Dave Seglin, CBC News, New York.
2: And finally, he's often called the voice of the natural world. And today, Sir David Attenborough is celebrating a personal milestone. The legendary naturalist and broadcaster turns 100 today, marking 7 decades of bringing the wonders of the wild into our living rooms. From his early days at the BBC in the 50s to his modern-day pleas for climate action, he's changed how we see the Earth. As Anna Cunningham reports from London, the world is pausing today to say thank you.
7: I had rather thought that I would celebrate my 100th birthday quietly, but it seems that many of you have had other ideas.
8: There was little chance David Attenborough's 100th birthday would go unnoticed. He joined the BBC in 1952, immersing himself in understanding, discovering and explaining nature, wildlife and the environment to audiences worldwide.
9: And it's very, very rare.
8: Many with moments like this.
9: Any violence within them.
8: Unscripted, a close encounter with wild mountain gorillas.
9: Very unfair that man should have chosen the gorilla to symbolise all that is aggressive and
8: for friends
9: violent.
8: Like actor Ian McKellen, Attenborough's birthday is a moment to celebrate all he has done.
10: His ability to communicate his own enthusiasms are very precious. He's brought such joy to so many people.
8: Dr. Andrew Terry is Director of Conservation and Policy for the Zoological Society of London.
11: For most conservationists, his films feature heavily in our reasons for choosing this career.
12: On flat ground, a baby iguana can outrun a racer snake.
8: Famed composer Hans Zimmer says he couldn't refuse the offer to work with Attenborough.
13: That is really about the existence of our planet.
8: A concert is being held in his honour tonight at London's Royal Albert Hall.
7: I've been completely overwhelmed by birthday greetings.
8: Decades on, Attenborough still inspires the next generation.
14: I like the work he does. It's inspired me by it, so I want to do it.
8: After more than 70 years of filmmaking, 100-year-old David Attenborough's work remains at the forefront of our understanding and efforts to protect the planet.

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1: And that is the latest national and international news from World Report. 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
2: 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I'm Jamie Poisson, and you are listening to Front Burner, CBC's daily news podcast on CBC Radio 1 and Sirius XM. 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

0: On the week where Alberta separatists should have been celebrating a major milestone on their quest to split the country apart.
1: We look forward to your government receiving this clear expression of the democratic will of Albertans and advancing the next steps to include this important question on the referendum ballot on October 19th, 2027.
0: Some of them are instead facing a police investigation and the anger of people across the political spectrum. After posting online the names, addresses, and phone numbers of all eligible voters in the province during a political recruitment gambit that could undermine their whole mission. Jason Markusoff covers Alberta politics for the CBC. He's going to talk us through what this all means for the future of Alberta's independence movement. Jason, hey.
2: Hey.
0: Good to have you. Let's start with the news this week that the separatist movement has finally collected enough signatures to move to a referendum. They want one in the fall. Stay Free Alberta needed 178,000 signatures for a petition. They say they got over 300,000.
3: A party-like atmosphere.
1: This day is historic in Alberta history.
3: For supporters of Alberta separatism.
1: We're happy with the number. We're happy with everything. It's just good.
4: I've canvassed and whatnot. And for every person that might tell me something rude, there's 20 people that are thumbs up.
0: What did you make of those numbers?
2: They knew that they needed a big enough number to make sure that if there were some problems with some of the signatures, because there are all these volunteer canvassers pulling this stuff together who may not have had experience, some of them may not have signed the right sheet or done it all properly, or there were a bunch of duplicates. So you want to make sure you have a high enough buffer that there'll be no problem getting 178,000 certified signatures there. So that's the number. Now, it's a big number. I mean, that is about 10% of the electorate in Alberta, maybe a bit less than that. So that's a lot of signatures to get. However, it does remind us that this is not a majority position. Mm-hmm. Polls show that anywhere between a quarter to maybe a third of the province supports separation, and the rest largely is ardently, strongly against it. So it reminds us that 300,000 is good, but to win this referendum, they're probably going to need well north of a million people who are in favor of separatism.
0: Right. Okay. So they finally get these signatures. This should be pretty good news for them. They've been working towards this for a while. But at the same time that this news is rolling out this week, this really absolutely wild data breach story starts unspooling.
5: One, two, three, four.
6: A rare show of force by Elections Alberta, flanked by Edmonton police, crashing this town hall held by the pro-separatist Centurion Project.
7: There is a concern that your organization is in possession of and using the list of electors.
0: A group called the Centurion Project, which is this pro-separatist group led by this guy named David Parker, they get their hands on the province's list of voters with the names, addresses, and phone numbers of around 2.9 million Albertans. And then they publish this as a searchable database, right? Why would they want to do that in the first place?
2: So one of the aims for the Centurion Project is they kind of know that math I was talking about earlier, that they need more than a million votes, yes, to leave Canada. So what this was a volunteer operation where this separatist activist group, the Centurion Project, recruits separatists to canvass everybody they know

0: and see if they support separatism, if there may be, to try to basically get this big, big list of people who are separatists or separatist curious and make sure they vote. The back end of this turns out to be electorless. I mean, because you want to have to be, because they want to be able to log all these people that they know who are separatists. You know, it's similar to what a party would do, tracking, making sure they have enough voters to win certain ridings.
1: Mm-hmm.
0: And they've posted online through videos or YouTube or Zoom calls, some of their seminars on how this whole Centurion Project thing works. And when they were talking to the volunteers about that, they suggested that, no, this isn't a voters list. This is just information you can get from a phone book,
1: right,
0: some publicly available list that we pulled together. But turns out that it was indeed a voters list.
1: Yeah. And so how did they get it? Right? Like, how did they get their hands on that much data and information about Albertans? How did they get this voter list?
0: This is one of the things that Elections Alberta is looking up or looking into in their investigation. David Parker and the Centurion Project say they did not violate any rules, that they got a list through the list that they were using this database through fair means.
2: Someone at Elections Alberta decided to make a big scene by having 10 cop cars drive through Edmonton and having people show up here.
3: In a statement, the Centurion Project says it was only using the list to find people its volunteers already knew, and that it will comply with the Elections Alberta investigation. Elections Alberta.
0: But one of the ways Elections Alberta was able to find out about this, according to stuff that was said in court, for them to get an injunction to have this app pulled down and to further their investigation, was that Elections Alberta, when they give out these voters lists, they seed or salt the list with some fake names and fake addresses. Mm. And if those fake names or fake addresses showed up in this publicly searchable list or searchable by the Centurion Project volunteers, these were telltale signatures that this was an election list. And specifically because they do specific seeding for a specific list they give out, they could trace this list to the Republican Party of Alberta, who was ordered to disclose who all they gave their voter list to.
1: And just who's the Republican Party of Alberta?
0: So the Republican Party of Alberta is a one of many small separatist parties. So, you know, we have the main two parties in Alberta, the United Conservatives and the NDP. And the Conservatives are not officially separatist, although a bunch of their supporters support separatism. Officially, they support a United Canada with more powers or more sovereignty for Alberta, as Danielle Smith puts it. But there are a bunch of smaller parties. The Republican Party of Alberta came out of last year's sort of separatist movement.
4: The Alberta Republican Party was founded because we believe Alberta deserves to be in control of its own future. We believe Albertans should decide, not Ottawa, what happens here at home.
0: Cam Davies is the leader of it. He's a longtime backroom operator with a bit of a checkered history in all this.
4: I'm Cameron Davies, a first-generation Albertan, son of a teacher and small business owner. I was raised right here in Spruce Grove. I worked in Alberta's oil patch, and I'm a veteran.
0: And that's one of the interesting things about all this, as you consider this. Both Cam Davies, leader of the Republican Party, and David Parker, head of the Centurion Project, have both been fined significantly by Elections Alberta in the past for misdeeds. Past record doesn't necessarily indicate future, but it's worth noting that they both have a problematic past with Elections Alberta.

0: So just to be clear here, for people who maybe are just trying to get up to speed on this story, the allegations here are that this voter list with 3 million people was given to the Republican Party, and they got that information legally, and that they allegedly gave it then to the Centurion Project that just posted it online. And now people are absolutely furious that their home address is like just out there for, you know, stalkers or foreign actors or really anybody to look up. Correct?
1: Absolutely. So, you know, some people might be surprised. I think this was a revelation to a lot of Albertans that you think that there's a voters list, you know, the tax return asks you if you want Elections Canada or elections authorities to have your name, you know, include your address or information on a voter list. What people might not know, but reporters or people in the know is that these lists are given to parties so that parties can conduct, you know, canvassing, figure out who's going to vote for them. But there are a lot of strict guidelines and rules about how you can give it to. You cannot give it to a third party. You can't just, you certainly can't sell it to anybody, but there are safeguards around it. And the reason why is one of the reasons that people are really freaking out over this, because a list of all the voters in Alberta includes the list of judges, politicians, prosecutors, doctors, victims of domestic violence. And there we're seeing a lot of concern because victims of domestic violence, of course, often women are, you know, want to get away from their, you know, their assailants, their pursuers. And, you know, to have their list on a publicly available document or a database that anybody who said they were a volunteer for the Centurion Project wants to do, well, some of them, and we're hearing some of them more stories of this, are saying they want to move now to make sure that, that nobody can find their address.
0: Right.
1: So this is a big public trust breach, massive privacy breach, you know, perhaps the biggest ever in Alberta.
0: I saw people talking about how it might be the largest or one of the largest in the country. You know, that former Premier Jason Kenney is talking about how his own personal data has been shared and he has, you know, been consulting lawyers.
2: I understand my personal information, including my home address, was shared publicly on a screen at a recent Alberta separatist event, Kenney wrote Tuesday on social media. Over the past few years, I have received no shortage of threats, so it is disturbing that my personal information is now broadly available.
0: Rachel Notley's the RCMP is investigating this now, and just worth maybe us talking about is that Elections Alberta is also in the hot seat here too, because they were apparently warned of this data breach weeks ago and said that there was no compelling reason to investigate. And just explain that to me.
1: Yeah, this is a lot of people are under scrutiny for this, including the elections authority that's supposed to be investigating this and you know, the lead safeguard of our democratic processes and privacy on this one. So it was April 30th, about a week ago, that this injunction came down, taking this Centurion Project's app with all this list offline and demanding that they, you know, that they come clean on how they got that list and the sourcing. But it was back on March 31st that a journalist based in Calgary, Jen Gerson from The Line, had gotten information from her sources about this list, about this Centurion Project app. And she, rather than just report it and publicize it, actually went to Elections Alberta thinking this was such a grave breach of privacy and the integrity of the voters list. April 10th, about a week and a half later, she gets a note from the election commissioner of Elections Alberta saying, we don't have grounds to investigate this. Mm-hmm. And part of what happened, what comes out here, is that Elections Alberta is saying that the Smith government, the UCP government last year, changed the threshold from which they can investigate. It now has to be, they have to have reasonable grounds to believe an offense has occurred. It used to be a different standard, grounds to warrant.
0: Mm-hmm.
1: Basically, it's now like you need to have as reasonable grounds to arrest somebody. It didn't used to be that high a threshold. The government is having a bit of back and forth with Elections Alberta publicly about that.
0: Yeah.
1: But it does seem that for whatever reason, it was made tougher for Elections Alberta to investigate offenses. And that could well be part of the reason that this wasn't shut down much quicker, that it took at least a month for them to get this down.
0: While we're on the question of who knew what, when, and what they did or didn't do about it, the story got even crazier this week, really, when screen grabs of this online meeting the Centurion Project held last month got released. And they show the group in this online meeting showing how they have all this personal info. And at one point, they apparently do show the personal info of former Premier Jason Kenney. And the important part here is that the screen grabs show a member of Danielle Smith's UCP government was in attendance at this meeting and talked to me about the outrage and criticism that has been unleashed toward the government since those screen grabs come out. Because the implication there is that people high up in her government knew a while ago what the Centurion Project had.
1: Yeah, or at least they could have known.
0: Yes, that's the allegation.
1: There was a caucus aide for the United Conservatives on this list. And this is common among, political groups. They all

0: I'll have a caucus staffer, an aide who, you know, attends different public meetings just to see what different groups are up to. The NDP has, you know, their guy who traipses the countryside, and I see him at all these different events. The UCP apparently do as well. So the allegation is that you guys saw this stuff. You saw somebody flashing Jason Kenney's private home address on a screen. You should have known that this was not at all kosher. Certainly the NDP, once they found out about this, went quickly to the RCMP. They say they went to the RCMP back on April 17th, in the middle of the month, weeks before this thing got shut down.
1: Did the Premier know her staff were at that meeting?
2: No, Mr. Speaker. The person in question is a caucus staff member who does opposition research.
1: The Premier's staff member sat through a meeting where her friend David Parker gleefully shared Jason Kenney's information, and her staff didn't tell anybody. It's just business as usual for this government.
2: There was no way for him to know that this data was illegal. That was not disclosed in the caucus.
0: You know, it could be, and this is just me speculating, that the aide, you know, might have been looking for something else, didn't really twig to the fact that this would not be the sort of information you get from any basic publicly accessible database that you buy or that you find in the phone book.

0: it seems like the reality is there are a lot of drop balls potentially, and that this could have been shut down a lot sooner, and it was allowed to be up for at least a month.
1: Yeah,
0: this
1: anybody to copy, et cetera, et cetera. I know the staffers are saying that they did think that it was obtained legally. You know, it is a bit ironic, I think, that on the week that the separatists get the signatures, this data breach story blows up, because people are now questioning whether Elections Alberta has lost the trust of the public to run a credible referendum on separatism, right? And just flesh out that argument for me a bit more, that this could undermine a vote on separatism. How?
0: Well, I think certainly among separatists and a lot of their own activists, there is deep-seated mistrust of institutions to start with. Certainly they don't, you know, they don't trust public, you know, lots of people don't come out of not trusting public health during the COVID, don't trust authorities that have tried to, they're investigating, certain separatists in this. And on the other side, you have a lot of people alleging that this big referendum petition came in. Who's to say that some of these lists weren't just caught, you know, these names on the petitions weren't just copied off of this questionably produced list.
1: Mm-hmm.
0: The Elections Alberta, as they reviewed the signatures potentially in coming weeks of this referendum to see if it can be verified, will be looking for some of these seeded names, these salted names that they put in the Republican Party list. And if some of those names are proven to be fake, then who knows what this is. But there are certainly people out there who think that this whole process is legitimate and are certainly tarring all separatists with the brush that they've been involved in this massive privacy breach.
1: How are the separatists responding to all of this? I know the movement itself isn't a monolith.
0: Some people out there see that this is a witch hunt, but you know, the main groups, the Stay Free Alberta, Mitch Sylvester, the leader of it, they're trying to distinguish different separatist groups from different separatist groups. And there's a lot of overlap. Mitch Sylvester and David Parker were both together big wigs in Take Back Alberta, this activist group that helped push out Danielle Smith and install a lot of supporters of theirs and activists within the United Conservative Party board. But, you know, it's not clear that there are, you know, there's some overlap between Stay Free Alberta and the Centurion Project, but it's not a full mm-hmm. overlap. Like, we can't fairly say that the separatists behind the petition were behind this data breach.
1: Yeah.
0: There are different groups. This is a kind of a big mass collective by a bunch of conservative advocates and activists to separate. Some of them are trying to like say, like, we have nothing to do with this one.
1: Yeah.
0: There's a criticizing. This has made us look bad in the public because people are all tarring us with the same brush. So there is some of that old circular firing squad situation here. But then again, a lot of the separatists are saying this is overblown. This is a witch hunt. And this is something by the deep state or the RCMP or Elections Alberta trying to undermine our cause and our efforts.
1: That was part of my conversation with Jason Markusoff, who covers Alberta politics for CBC. If you want to listen to the full episode, you can find Front Burner wherever you get your podcasts or on YouTube. I'm Jamie Poisson. Thank you so much for listening.

0: Friday morning. I'm Stephen Quinn. Coming up on the early edition, we are going to continue talking about the Alberta separatist group that claims to have collected more than 300,000 signatures in support of a vote on separation. The group wants the issue put into an upcoming referendum. We're going to speak with a political scientist to explain what's happening. That's coming your way right after the CBC Local News.
1: Good morning, I'm Drew Karankas. It's 12 degrees and mostly cloudy in Vancouver, 11 and overcast in Victoria, 5 degrees and cloudy in Prince George. The two largest universities in BC are among thousands of learning institutions around the world that have fallen victim to a cyber attack. The intruders gained access through a learning software. As Janella Hamilton reports, it's unclear what information might have been compromised.
2: Students are uploading their own project materials, their homework, their solutions.
3: Robert Shaw is an associate professor of computer science at UBC, where hackers may have accessed students' personal information, like names, student ID numbers, and email addresses. On Thursday, UBC told students and faculty to log out of the Canvas learning platform until they're notified it's safe. Shaw says anyone affected by the cyber breach

0: should be wary of emails in the days to come.
1: All these identifiers that they can use to say, oh yeah, let's pose as your professor or let's pose as somebody, you know, in the institution and try to extract more information.
0: SFU had similar warnings for its students and staff. A university spokesperson said roughly 9,000 educational institutions around the world have been affected by the breach. CBC News has reached out to Instructure, the parent company of Canvas, but did not hear back by deadline. Janella Hamilton, CBC News, Vancouver.
2: The BC government has announced a new secondary school will be built in the community of Tumbler Ridge. It follows the mass shooting in the community earlier this year, in which 8 people were killed, most of them at the local high school. Tom Summer reports.
3: Nicole Noxana is the chair for the Tumbler Ridge Parents Advisory Committee. She says the announcement is what she expected, and that the community is still adjusting to life after a shooting that left 8 people dead.
4: We're still processing, both myself and us as a community.
3: Noxana says she hopes the new school will include mental health supports and space for hands-on learning. The province is expected to work with the community and School District 59 on the design. School Board Chair Chad Anderson says the province's support is welcome and hopes the new school brings some healing to Tumbler Ridge.
5: We've, over the past number of weeks, had a really careful trauma-informed consultation with families.
3: Funding for the new school will be provided by the provincial and federal governments. Larger portables are expected next week to provide space for students in the meantime. Tom Summer, CBC News, Fort St. John.
2: Police in Metro Vancouver say 11 people have been arrested in connection with an illegal gambling house. Sergeant Sarjeet Sangha with the Combined Forces Special Enforcement Unit says the investigation started in April in Maple Ridge. Officers later executed search warrants in Maple Ridge, Coquitlam, and Surrey and seized gaming equipment, a shotgun, 3 vehicles, and more than $34,000.
6: The main concern with these type of illegal gambling houses is that they come with violence. They come with behind-the-scene organized crime entities are involved in these type of illegal gambling houses where, you know, loan sharking takes place, violence, extortions take place.
2: Sangha says the investigation is continuing and there could be further charges. A warning, this next story deals with discussion of suicide. The family of a Vancouver woman who took her own life after a struggle with postpartum depression is speaking out about the lack of mental health supports. As Katie DeRosa reports, they want the government to increase specialized inpatient options for mothers in crisis.
7: There's just no help. There's no help for her.
8: Jenna Dorman's husband, Jay Hogard, looks back on all the ways he tried to get his wife help. The 42-year-old mother was struggling with postpartum depression after the birth of their second child. Despite multiple suicide attempts, Hogard and friends could not find treatment options. Friend Kiri Bird said help came too late.
9: The week that she committed suicide, it was very tragic.
8: Bird has launched a campaign to raise money for the Pacific Postpartum Support Society. She is also pushing for a dedicated space in BC Women's Hospital's perinatal mental health unit. BC Conservative MLA Jody Tour's private members bill calls on government to create a strategy for universal access to mental health care for women before and after they give birth.
9: It's been a year and we haven't seen much work on my bill yet.
8: BC Health Minister Josie Osborne says she's working to create a new mental health strategy. Katie DeRosa, CBC News, Victoria.
2: And the Cloverdale Rodeo and Country Fair returns to Surrey next weekend. It's one of the biggest rodeo events in the province. Kathy Shepherd is the president of the Cloverdale Rodeo and Exhibition Association. She says about 65,000 people attended last year, and she expects that number to be higher this year.
10: We're finding that our urban community is wanting a bit more, they're becoming a bit more cowboy curious, and they're wanting to see what Cloverdale Rodeo is all about. It's all about community, Western heritage, and celebrations.
2: The Cloverdale Rodeo and Exhibition opens May 14th. It's 5:35 now, and that's the CBC local and regional news.
11: I feel a little cowboy curious myself.
2: That would explain the chaps.
12: Well, look at his shirt this morning. I mean, it's full-on cowboy.
11: I'm all denim all the time this morning.
12: I should have worn mine.
11: I'm the Canadian tuxedo.
12: I should have worn mine, darn it.
11: So there, yeah, well, you know, for the cowboy curious among us, there you go. That's why I shop at Stampede in Cloverdale. It's called Stampede. I don't know what it's called anymore. There's the Tack and Saddle place in Cloverdale that sells all the Western clothes. Yeah. Yeah. Go there. Let's head to a field trip there. It's really fun.
13: Okay, do a remote location.
11: That's right. On a Saturday morning, like, hey, welcome to Car.

0: carpet land. All right. Hey, good morning to you. This is the early edition on CBC Radio 1. Good morning to our listeners right across the province this morning. Normally, you'd be hearing somebody else right now, but you got us.
1: Ah, well.
0: For a little while, anyway, for the first half hour of your programming day, and then we'll see what happens after that. We're all just kind of freewheeling it around here today, loosey-goosey, you know? Coming up in this half hour of the program, our grassroots separatist group says it has collected about 300,000 signatures from Albertans. Just how grassroots it is up for debate. And they want a referendum on leaving Canada. We're going to find out more about that. And the hantavirus outbreak on a cruise ship contains certain eerie echoes of the COVID-19 pandemic. We're talking about things like contact tracing all of a sudden. We're going to hear from an epidemiologist about exactly what hantavirus is and why it's different from COVID and how concerned people should be. That coming your way in just the first hour, half hour of the program. Holy cow, it's a busy one today. And Stephanie Hungerford is here with the first look at traffic and weather. Hello.
1: Hello. Traffic is fairly clear throughout the lower mainland this morning. No crashes or collisions to report. I'll have more of a province-wide report in my next update. For construction in Vancouver, there will be some sewer work on West 49th between Quebec and Cambie westbound. Westbound is being diverted. At 7 a.m. this morning, Alberta Street will be shut down between West 49th and West 46th until about 6 p.m. And starting at 9:30 this morning on Southwest Marine Drive in between Montcalm and Granville, the right lane will be shut down. It really has been causing issues on the Arthur Lang southbound. So just perhaps keep that in mind for your morning commute. And for your weather today, periods of light rain this morning, few clouds tonight, high of 17, low of 10. Right now it's 12 and mostly cloudy in downtown Vancouver.
0: Stephanie, thank you so much. It is 22 minutes before 6 o'clock on the early edition on CBC Radio 1. We're at 88.1 FM in Metro Vancouver. You can hear us on your CBC Listen app anywhere in BC. Well, have you received your tear open envelope from the federal government recently? That would be the census form, of course, courtesy of StatsCan. It's a demographic ritual that happens every 5 years, and by now, every Canadian household and farm should have received their copy. Now, Jeff Bowlby is the assistant chief statistician for the federal agency, and he spoke with CBC about how to fill out your census and why they want to hear from everyone.
2: Well, what we do is we make it as easy as possible for people to respond. So that envelope that was received in your mail this week, that's step one. In there is a website and instructions on how to respond to the census. You go to census.gc.ca, you enter the code that's in that invitation letter, and away you go. But, you know, if internet doesn't work for you, you can order a paper questionnaire. We have questionnaires that are translated into 25 different languages to make it as easy as possible. We'll send text reminders. We'll send reminders by mail throughout the month of May. Eventually, we'll start calling or knocking on doors. So we take a full court press approach to things. Mm-hmm. And, you know, by midsummer, we'll be wrapping it up. So the goal of the census is to count the population on a particular day. That day is May 12th. So we're asking people to respond as close as possible to May 12th. If you respond now, that would be fantastic. We start a census with a massive list of all the addresses in the country. And basically, it's a checkoff. You know, every time we have a response coming from a particular dwelling, we cross that one off. We do have some new content this time around. We're always trying to stay relevant. That new content is on the long form, questions that are asked of 1 in 4 dwellings, where we have new questions on your health status. We have question on sexual orientation. It's the first time we're asking that on the census. And the final one is a homelessness question. One of the interesting things about the census is that we go everywhere. So including homeless shelters, we even enumerate in hotels and motels. So we do capture homelessness. The country is a very dynamic place. You know, we're a big country. Like, we'll see population growth in certain pockets of the country. We'll see changes to the labor market. We'll see changes to the immigration data, all these new data that we're producing on the topics that I mentioned earlier, Indigenous data. Those will be of keen interest.
0: That is Jeff Bowlby, the assistant chief statistician with StatsCan. The deadline to fill out your census is the 12th of May. And for more details, you can head to this website, census.gc.ca. Census.gc.ca. Remember, it is the law to fill out your census form. And if you don't, I can tell you firsthand, somebody might knock on your door. Just saying. 19 minutes before 6 o'clock on the early edition. Well, some things happened this week in Alberta on the separation front that the rest of the country should take note of. Firstly, a grassroots separatist group claims to have collected

0: About 300,000 signatures from Albertans who want a referendum on leaving Canada. And another separatist group released online the personal information of millions of Alberta voters. And so, what is one to make of all of this? And what's the bigger picture? Well, Lori Thorlickson joins us now. She's a political science professor at the University of Alberta. She's in Edmonton this morning. Good morning to you, Lori.
1: Good morning, Stephen.
0: First off, tell me about this petition that is that has 300,000 signatures on it. And the group that collected those signatures.
1: Well, we've got these 300,000 signatures on a petition collected by a group called Stay Free Alberta, led by Mitch Silvestre. And with this number, if these are verified, that will get them over the hurdle that they need to get their referendum question on the ballot in October. And so the question that they want to put on a planned October 19th referendum is, do you agree that the province of Alberta should cease to be part of Canada to become an independent state?
0: Okay. And so that would, it doesn't oblige anybody, though, to hold a referendum, does it?
1: Well, right now it's really uncertain because there are some legal challenges right now to this petition. And so there's a court challenge that was launched by several First Nation mm-hmm. groups in Alberta who have argued that separation would violate their treaty rights. And so a ruling last month resulted in a temporary injunction, which means that these petition signatures won't be validated until the case is settled. There should be a ruling really any day now. And so over the next few weeks, we will learn the outcome of this. One of the questions that the court is considering is whether or not an unconstitutional question can proceed to referendum. And so last year, the province of Alberta changed the law to allow unconstitutional questions to proceed to referendum. These First Nations are challenging that and want that struck down.
0: And did they do that using the notwithstanding clause?
1: Well, you know, the premier has said that she's not shy of using the notwithstanding clause in order to proceed on issues like this.
0: To what degree has the premier supported this effort?
1: Well, you know, it's interesting. She's really removed an awful lot of roadblocks for the separatist petition. And, you know, by contrast, there was a petition collected last year called the Forever Canada Petition, and it ended up collecting about 100,000 more signatures. So they ended up with about 400,000 signatures on their petition. But the government has not committed to putting that forward to a referendum, which would be a question to stay in Canada. And so, and I think this reflects that the premier has this balancing act that she needs to perform, because most of the support for separating comes from people who vote for her own party. And so overall, it's a minority position. Support for separation tops out at about 30%.
0: Right.
1: But a majority of UCP supporters support separation.
0: This is something that has been around for a while, though. I mean, since the 1980s. But is this the most organized effort we've seen to date?
1: It is. I mean, it's the first time that we've had this, come to a referendum, and this group is highly organized. It's a grassroots movement, but we've also seen that there has been a little bit of assistance, from online activity originating, in Russia, also YouTube influencers from the United States.
0: Yeah.
1: And in fact, the Prosperity Project, which is another, separatist group, but with the same leader, Mitch Silvestre, they mm-hmm. traveled to the United States and met with State Department officials to try to drum up support. And so it is quite concerning.
0: I'll say. Now tell me more about this group that has released the personal information of Alberta voters.
1: Well, the data breach occurred. It was at the hands of a group called the Centurion Project. They are registered as a third-party advertiser. It's led by a man named David Parker, and so we've got the personal data of over 3 million electors in Alberta, which has been posted online for about a month before it was ordered taken down. And so this is sensitive data. It's names, home addresses, phone numbers, the unique electoral identity or identifier of voters. We don't know where really it's been used or sold

0: this point, and so huge concerns about fraud, and but also security risks to individuals.
1: Right.
0: And yeah. And former Premier Jason Kenney was one of those individuals whose data was leaked, and he spoke about those concerns yesterday.
1: And I heard him on As It Happens last night. And what he also said, though, was, you know, while Alberta has its share of grievances and feels as though it's not being treated fairly by the rest of Canada, or certainly not by Ottawa, that there's never been an official Alberta position that includes separation, that it's always been as part of a federation.
0: That's right. That's right. And I think that what we're looking for also is for more of a mobilization of the pro Canada movement within Alberta, because the UCP government up to this point has been, I think, so concerned about alienating the pro separatist wing of its party that it has. Really just aided and abetted separatism up to this point.
1: Are we talking about here a group that, you know, that grew out of the, anti-vaxxer convoy enthusiast group?
0: I would say that definitely, yeah, COVID and the radicalization that happened around, the COVID measures definitely factors into this, because that we can see at that point that that movement really becomes more extreme, and so before there has always been this streak of regional grievance, Western alienation that has run through Alberta politics, but it's never been up to this point so organized, and also now it's linked to those the anti-vax movement as well.
1: And can we tell which side the premier is actually on here? As you say, she's removed many roadblocks. You know, she herself has traveled to the United States and met with Donald Trump. And we know that there are, you know, the fingerprints of Americans and Russians all over this stuff.
0: Yeah, that's right. Well, you know, if you ask the separatists, they'd probably say that she's not on their side, because they're quite annoyed that she won't come out and declare her support more forcefully for them. And so they want her to stay out of it and stay quiet if she's not going to stand up and support the separatists. And so, so I think that she's really at this point not making either side very happy.
1: Right. Is this something the federal government is taking seriously?
0: Well, I think so. Watching the federal government, I think that their strategy has been to try to demonstrate to Albertans who might not the hardcore separatists, because you really can't move the needle on them, but to those who are, you know, maybe worried that Ottawa doesn't protect Alberta's interests. We've seen the federal government sign the MOU back in November on pipelines, and just yesterday making an announcement about legislation to speed up large projects, which includes energy infrastructure. Mm-hmm. I mean, they've also called this data breach deeply concerning. They've underscored the seriousness of this. And so I think they're trying not to overstep, but really make a case for Ottawa being a cooperative partner in federation.
1: All right. Laurie, so good to hear you this morning. Thank you for the time. We appreciate it.
0: Thanks very much.
1: You take care. That's Laurie Thorlickson, political science professor at the University of Alberta. 10 minutes before 6 o'clock on the early edition. Stephanie Hungerford is back with your traffic and weather.
2: Traffic is fairly clear throughout the Lower Mainland this morning. No crashes or collisions to report. I'll jump into some province-wide weather quickly. Interior 22 and a mix of sun and cloud today. The Kootenays 22 and mainly sunny. North Coast, chance of showers with a high of 12. Central Interior 16 and rain. Northeast 18 and sunny today. And for your South Coast today, periods of rain this morning, few clouds tonight, high of 17. I'll be back with more in a few.
1: Stephanie, thank you. Here's a phrase you haven't heard for a while. Contact tracing continues today. Health officials are trying to locate people who may have been exposed to hantavirus on a cruise ship. Now, the particular strain of the virus involved in the outbreak appears to be transmissible between humans. And for some people, all of the talk of tracing and self-isolation is evoking the not-too-distant stress of the COVID-19 pandemic. Prativa Barral is the deputy director of the Pandemic and Emergency Readiness Lab at McGill University. And Prativa joins us now. Good morning to you.
3: Good morning. Thanks for having me.
1: Thank you for being with us. When I think about hantavirus, I think about, you know, mouse or rodent droppings in a barn or a shed or, you know, a cottage that's been shuttered all winter. Is this the same strain that we might see already in Canada?
3: Yeah, so typically that's what we talk about when we think about the hantavirus. Yeah. It's a more common one. This particular strain that is in that cruise ship is a rare one called the Andes strain. And that one does have that rare human-to-human transmission, which is why we've been seeing, I think, a lot of the headlines that are, you know, kind of terrifying us because of the traumatic COVID pandemic that we all went through. I will say, however, that in Canada, as you say, we've had hantaviruses for a number of decades. It's only transmitted, the strain that we have here, it's generally carried by deer or mice, and it's only transmitted from rodent to human. So it is not the same strain that is currently causing that outbreak in the cruise ship. So unless you're, you know, close to infected rodent, wild rodent feces, urine or saliva, in which case you should generally take precautions. You really don't need to worry. But again, different strain, different type of viral strain that we're dealing with, which means that for folks in Canada right now, the risk remains very, very low.
1: Okay. And again, I don't want to confuse things here, but hantavirus is, I know that it's airborne here. I mean, if you're sweeping something out, you know, in your cottage or barn or something, you should wear a mask, obviously. But is that's how it gets into us, is it?
3: Yes. Yeah, so usually it's with contaminated, like I said, wild rodent feces, urine that's in the dust, and then you inhale the
1: airborne
3: dust particles.
1: Right.
3: Versus COVID, where you could be just sharing, you know, air from with somebody else who has COVID and you can get sick. Whereas for hantavirus, especially when we're talking about the Andes human-to-human strain that the cruise ship is dealing with, we need repeated prolonged intimate contact. So quite different from COVID.
1: Okay, so this is not just sharing the same air as somebody for a short period of time.
3: No, so it would be repeated close intimate contact. So we're talking about, you know, sharing a bed, sharing food and drinks, that type of stuff.
1: All right. And so is that likely how it spread on the cruise ship then?
3: So that's the big question that we're trying to figure out, is where the first case came up. And so contact tracing is currently happening, where we're kind of figuring out not just where the people who have been infected have gone, but also where they were in the past and what they were exposed to. So there's a number of different hypotheses around this. And so until we can confirm that, it's still up for speculation. But the leading hypothesis is that there was a couple, a Dutch couple, who have unfortunately passed away, who had gone on a long road trip across Argentina, Chile, a bunch of other countries. And their leading hypothesis is that they did a bird watching excursion near a landfill where there were a ton of rodents. And so that's where we think that the jump may have happened. But again, that's to be confirmed. And so I think the bigger question here is also that, as you know, climate change becomes more and more of a thing, we will have increased exposure to wildlife with increasing temperatures. The ways that rodents move, the way that viruses move will also shift. And so a broader question or a broader conversation to be had on how do we make sure that we have the right systems in place to be able to catch these threats early, ideally prevent them, but at the very least be prepared for more frequent types of outbreaks like this one.
1: And you said that this couple has passed away. How dangerous is this particular strain, this Andes strain?
3: So it is quite it's quite severe for folks who have gotten the virus. Again, this is a low risk for folks in Canada, so I don't want to panic everybody. But the people that have it has a really high risk of 30 to 50% fatality rate. So if you get it, it's kind of like a coin flip, unfortunately. But I think because the transmission ways that it transmits is quite different, we don't have to be concerned about here. And also there's a weird relationship here that, you know, the more lethal a virus, the less likely it is to transmit at the same scale that we saw with COVID, just because, you know, the person dies before they're able to transmit it, for example. And so it's a severely lethal virus, but the transmission's different and the risk in Canada is low.
1: And I guess we should be emphasizing that part of this, because a lot of people, you know, when I said the words contact tracing, people tend to bristle and start going right back to, you know, the days of COVID and lockdowns and so on. For those who are, you know, somehow conflating this or worried that we might be in for, you know, some sort of COVID-like outbreak here, can you offer us some reassurance?
3: Yeah, absolutely. I mean, as we know, viruses evolve all the time. They mutate all the time. That's something that we learned over and over again during COVID. But in this particular case, like I said, we're talking about a cruise ship, so it is contained. There's a lot of contact tracing happening so that even the folks who left the ship were kind of tracing where they've gone, who they've been in contact with, the ways that the virus transmits.

0: transmits. Like I said, you need close, prolonged, intimate contact, very different from COVID, which means the likelihood of it transmitting, you know, as you're passing by somebody when you're in a room or outside is very, very low. So we're talking about a very, very different situation. So the likely scenario here is we have had an outbreak of this particular strain, the Andy strain, in the past, back in 2018. So it's not a novel virus, but we're learning a lot about it as the situation plays out. But from what we've seen from a previous outbreak, generally speaking, we'll probably likely see a couple more cases. And then eventually the outbreak will die out as, you know, as we continue the contact tracing and whatnot. But again, a bigger question here is how do we make sure that we invest in systems so that this type of stuff can be caught early and we can ideally prevent and prepare for them better.
1: And is it just simply the closed and close quarters of a cruise ship that we see these things pop up on cruise ships?
0: Yeah, so cruise ships are really interesting. And I've been telling folks that, you know, as an epidemiologist, our first case that we use whenever we talk about outbreaks is in a cruise ship. We're talking about people who are in very close contact, lots of different contacts with lots of different people in a contained container. So it kind of acts as almost as an amplifier. And so in this particular case, we don't know for sure that this emerged, you know, broke out in a cruise ship in the sense that I talked about, you know, this could have been caught by that Dutch couple in that reservoir. That's the likely hypothesis, but it's likely to spread in a cruise ship because of that close containment. Generally speaking, in cruise ships, we're talking about noroviruses. So obviously a lot less lethal, still painful, but a lot less lethal. But in this case, we're monitoring to see how this played out. But again, we're still trying to confirm the leading hypothesis at this moment.
1: Pratibha, very good to hear you this morning. Thanks so much for taking the time.
0: Thanks so much.
1: You take care. That's Pratibha Barral, who is a deputy director of the Pandemic and Emergency Readiness Lab at McGill University. A minute and a half to go before the top of the hour. Drew Carrick is here with some local news headlines.
2: Premier David Eby says a new secondary school will be built in the community of Tumbler Ridge as quickly as possible. He says the mass shooting in February changed people's lives forever, and no one wants to go back to the old school where so many people lost their lives. And UBC and SFU are two of thousands of learning institutions around the world that have fallen victim to cyber attacks. Hackers gained access through the Canvas learning software, and some student information might have been compromised. More local news at 6:30. Stephanie Hungerford is back with traffic and weather.
3: Some buildup on the 91 on the approach to the Alex Fraser Bridge this morning. In Surrey, there's a vehicle incident northbound on 216th and 58th. For all other major routes, looking fairly clear this morning. And for your weather today, in the lower mainland, periods of light rain today, a few clouds tonight, high of 17, low of 10. Right now it's 12 and mostly cloudy in downtown Vancouver.
1: Stephanie, thank you. Coming up, we're going to talk about Metro Vancouver and how it is under scrutiny because of its large number of boards and just how efficiently the whole thing is run. That's coming up. Stay with us.
4: 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His dad wanted to be a musician, was a pretty good trumpet player, but quit to raise Josh. 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
6: This is World Report. Good morning, I'm John Northcott. The political landscape in the United Kingdom is undergoing a seismic shift this morning. Early results from yesterday's local elections show support for the traditional powerhouses is eroding, leaving Prime Minister Keir Starmer fighting for his political life. What's emerging is a surge for the far-right Reform UK party and a fragmented electorate that pundits say mark a new era in British politics. Crystal Gamansing has more from London.
7: And I'm not going to walk away from that responsibility and plunge the country into chaos.
8: Labour Party leader and Prime Minister Keir Starmer defending his job after his party's poor performance in local elections. He was on shaky ground even before voters went to the polls Thursday. The elections are considered to be a midterm test for the PM. One of the biggest losses came in Westminster. It's flipping back to the Conservatives. Reform UK saw a major victory in London as well. For the first time, the far-right party of Nigel Farage controls a council.
9: I am delighted to be here in the sunshine outside Havering Town Hall, which I can now say

0: is under new management.
1: Reform appears to be the winner in these elections so far. It's not that Labour voters swung right, but that other parties on the left, the Liberal Democrats and the Greens, swept up votes.
2: Labour were defending far more seats.
1: Anand Menon, professor of European politics and foreign affairs at King's College London, says the elections mark a big shift in British politics.
2: Well, what we're seeing in the UK now is significant fragmentation of our politics, and that our two-party system is giving way to a five or even six-party system in some parts of the country, which makes it very, very volatile and very, very unpredictable.
1: More predictable in the short term as votes are still being counted are more losses for Labour and more calls for Starmer to resign. Crystal Gamansing, CBC News, London.
3: The World Health Organization says a KLM flight attendant has tested negative for hantavirus. She'd been hospitalized after contact with a passenger from a cruise ship at the center of a deadly outbreak. Meanwhile, Spain is reporting a new suspected case in Alicante, and three people remain in isolation in Ontario and Quebec. Health officials say the Canadians are asymptomatic but are being monitored daily. Canada's unemployment rate edged up in April. It's now sitting at 6.9%. Statistics Canada released its latest labor force survey just a short time ago. The CBC's senior business correspondent Peter Armstrong joins us in studio. Peter, what do these numbers tell us about the current health of the Canadian market?
4: Tells us that the economy is weak, John. We lost 18,000 jobs, right? And with these losses, Canadian employment has fallen 112,000 just over the first 4 months of this year. If you look back over the last 12 months, a full year's worth of growth, the Canadian economy has only added 67,000 jobs. That's not the kind of numbers you're looking for if you're trying to get the economy back up off the mat. And what's worse, as you zoom in on these numbers, full-time employment fell by 47,000 last month. Those losses offset by a 29,000 gain in part-time employment. But that's not exactly the exchange you'd be hoping to make. Look, it's rough out there. The economy is struggling to get onto its feet, and that struggle is showing up in all of the data, not just these jobs numbers.
3: Peter, you say part of a trend, but was this loss unexpected at this point?
4: Yeah, so economists were expecting a slight gain, but I think these numbers paint a more realistic picture of what I think most Canadians are feeling and experiencing and living every day. The economy is weak. It's overly focused on the public sector, but it's not, much as we're seeing in GDP, a total disaster. We haven't slipped into a technical recession. Jobs numbers are still being added in aggregate over the year. But as I say, over an entire year, adding 67,000 jobs, not huge numbers.
3: Peter Armstrong, senior business correspondent, joining us in studio. Thanks, Peter.
4: You bet.
3: A community in eastern Ontario is in shock this morning after a triple homicide in Brockville. A 17-year-old youth is in custody facing three charges of first-degree murder. Police were called to a home yesterday morning where they found three people dead. Investigators say the victims and the accused were known to each other and that there is no further risk to the public. The teen, who's also charged with assaulting a police officer, is scheduled for a bail hearing later today. The building that was the site of one of the worst mass shootings in Canadian history is coming down. BC's government has announced the high school in Tumbler Ridge will be demolished and a new one be built elsewhere in the community. And as Tanya Fletcher reports, people there see this as a chance to help heal.
5: This is the path that is supported by the community of Tumbler Ridge.
6: Premier David Eby pledged no students or staff of Tumbler Ridge Secondary would be forced to return to the site of the tragedy. The school was the scene of a mass shooting in February where six people were gunned down and two others seriously injured. The current building will be demolished in the coming months and the new school built at a different location. Tumbler Ridge Mayor Daryl Kirkhauka says that decision was made after extensive consultations.
7: It's what that broader community wants. And, you know, our children and youth are so important and so strong. But, you know, a majority of them have a concern going back into that.
6: School District Chair Chad Anderson says for many in the community, the site of the current school is extending the trauma of what happened.
8: There was a clear message that people did want to see a new school in a new location. They've been through enough already. And so what we want to do is take that next step to move forward and provide some measure of healing.
6: More consultations will now be done to craft the design of the new school, which will be paid for by the provincial and federal governments. So far, there's no timeline on when it'll be completed. In the meantime, students will continue learning in temporary portable classrooms. The province says the RCMP investigation into the shooting is in its final stages. A coroner's inquest will begin after that. Tanya Fletcher, CBC News, Vancouver.
3: The Pentagon is rolling out a new trove of files on what the U.S. government now calls unidentified anomalous phenomena, or UAPs. The White House says the release is part of a push for maximum transparency, allowing the public to draw its own conclusions about UFO sightings. President Trump has been teasing the release since February, and while a 2024 report found no evidence of alien technology, the Pentagon says more documents will be released on an ongoing basis. And finally, he is often called the voice of the natural world. And today, Sir David Attenborough is celebrating a personal milestone. The legendary naturalist and broadcaster turns 100 today, marking 7 decades of bringing the wonders of the wild into our living rooms. From his early days at the BBC in the 50s to his modern-day pleas for climate action, he has changed how we see the Earth. As Anna Cunningham reports from London, the world is pausing today to say thank you.
9: I had rather thought that I would celebrate my 100th birthday quietly, but it seems that many of you have had other ideas.
10: There was little chance David Attenborough's 100th birthday would go unnoticed. He joined the BBC in 1952, immersing himself in understanding, discovering and explaining nature, wildlife and the environment to audiences worldwide.
11: And it's very, very rare.
10: Many with moments like this.
11: Any violence within them.
10: Unscripted, a close encounter with wild mountain gorillas.
11: Very unfair that man should have chosen the gorilla to symbolise all that is aggressive and
10: for friends violent. Like actor Ian McKellen, Attenborough's birthday is a moment to celebrate all he has done.
12: His ability to communicate his own enthusiasms are very precious. He's brought such joy to so many people.
10: Dr. Andrew Terry is Director of Conservation and Policy for the Zoological Society of London.
13: For most conservationists, his films feature heavily in our reasons for choosing this career.
14: On flat ground, a baby iguana can outrun a racer snake.
10: Famed composer Hans Zimmer says he couldn't refuse the offer to work with Attenborough.
15: That is really about the existence of our planet.
10: A concert is being held in his honour tonight at London's Royal Albert Hall.
9: I've been completely overwhelmed by birthday greetings.
10: Decades on, Attenborough still inspires the next generation.
16: I like the work he does. It's inspired me by it, so I want to do it.
10: After more than 70 years of filmmaking, 100-year-old David Attenborough's work remains at the forefront of our understanding and efforts to protect the planet. Anna Cunningham, CBC News, London.
3: And that is the latest national and international news from World Report. 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And their top story just up on the site because it broke just in the last hour. The latest on the unemployment rate, one of our top stories that Peter Armstrong was talking about as well. cbcnews.ca. I'm John Northcott. This is CBC News.

0: Thank you, John, and a very good Friday morning to you. It is the 8th of May. I'm Stephen Quinn, and this is the early edition on CBC Radio 1. And welcome to our listeners in Victoria this morning and on Vancouver Island. You have us for the time being. Turns out in Victoria, they've got some serious technical issues that they're dealing with this morning with their computer system. And so very happy to jump in and take over. And do bear with us as we talk about, well, Metro Vancouver coming up, so you may be happy you don't live here. Coming up, a recent report concluded that the structure of governance at Metro Vancouver needs to change, and we're going to hear from a Metro Vancouver director and Vancouver City Councillor to talk about the current structure and how they're looking for public input to address some of the problems they've been encountering. That coming your way. Right now, Drew Karakas is here with some local news headlines.
1: The two biggest universities in BC are among thousands of educational institutions around the world that might or that have been hit by cyber attacks. There are concerns the personal data of students might have been compromised. Premier David Eby says his government is living up to its promise of a new high school in Tumbler Ridge. The existing school was the site of a mass shooting 3 months ago. And the police watchdog agency in BC is looking into the death of a woman in Burnaby. She died shortly

0: after a police wellness check in March. More local and regional news coming up at 6:30. Stephanie Hungerford is back with traffic and weather.
1: Thanks, Drew. Some buildup on the 91 on the approach to the Alex Fraser Bridge this morning. In Langley, there's a vehicle incident northbound on 216th and 58th. On all other major routes, fairly clear throughout the lower mainland this morning. No crashes or collisions to report. And for your weather, periods of light rain this morning, a few clouds tonight, high of 17, low of 10. For our friends on the island, you'll have highs today around 18 with a mix of sun and cloud, with a fairly nice weekend ahead with highs reaching between 19 tomorrow and 21 on Sunday. Right now it's 12 and mostly cloudy in downtown Vancouver.
2: 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Now, are there too many cooks in the kitchen at Metro Vancouver? Currently, the region is governed by four boards of directors comprised of elected officials from 21 municipalities, one electoral area, and one Treaty First Nation. And together, the directors make decisions on things like water, sewers, and waste treatment, issues that cross municipal boundaries. But a new report from Deloitte says that the board size and structure is delaying decisions, and it's costing a lot of money. Well, from now until June 14th, Metro Vancouver is asking the public for input on how it's structured with an online engagement survey. And joining us now in studio is Lisa Dominato. She is an ABC Vancouver City Councillor and the board director and chair of Metro Vancouver's Governance Committee. Hello.
3: Good morning.
2: Thank you for being with us. Just let's go through Metro Vancouver's structure and how it works. Who's on the board of Metro Vancouver?
3: Yeah, so the board is made up of 23 member jurisdictions. And in fact, as you noted at the beginning, there's actually four boards. Overall, we're the regional district. We're one of 27 regional districts in this province, not unique in that way. But we do have four boards. We have the regional district, which is responsible for air quality regional planning. We have the water board, the sewer board, and then the housing corporation as well. And then that totals, with 23 jurisdictions, 41 directors, because it's a proportional representation model. So the larger the municipality, the more directors in vote. They have, because it represent larger populations. So Vancouver, Surrey, Burnaby, Richmond have more seats at that table.
2: Right. And does that make sense, do you think?
3: Well, interestingly enough, so Deloitte said basically this model has worked actually fairly well for years. But as we project into the future, and I think many of us just got our census forms in the mail this week, we anticipate more growth in the region. And so in a decade, we could have 50 people sitting at that table just based on the formula we have today. And when we interviewed directors, I would say the consensus that Deloitte got from all of them was that this is unwieldy if we continue to grow 50, 60, 70 people around the table trying to make decisions.
2: Yeah, but that's not necessary, though. I mean, you could just change the ratio. You could just say, instead of having one director per 100,000 people, you could have one director per 200,000 people.
3: Exactly. And so that's exactly what we're looking at, is we're looking at a different scenarios in terms of the size and structures. And so everything from, should it be one director per jurisdiction? Should it be capped at three? Should we change the ratios, as you say, in terms of how many people we represent?
2: Mm. Why do you think we're doing this now? Why is this coming up now?
3: Well, with the organization's evolving, the region is growing. But I certainly, I think the elephant in the room is there's been questions raised about how are we delivering on major capital projects and managing those. And so I think that's part of it. And I think it's important to acknowledge that, because people raise concerns. And so part of the structure discussion, and we invited Dana Hayden, who is well known to some as a former deputy minister for many ministries, but also headed up a number of crowns, including just retired from BC Infrastructure, of looking at a model where we could put in place a project committee that oversees our major capital projects, big billion-dollar projects like the forthcoming Iona. But it would be made up of majority external experts who specialize in capital infrastructure, with a few elected representatives that could be still report to the board. But it's an example of a change in structure that could provide more oversight. So that's part of the discussion. That's some of the things that we're looking at as a committee.
2: Is it fair to say that what sparked this was the enormous cost overrun on the North Shore wastewater treatment plant?
3: I think that's a great part of this, is there's been a lot of questions about that project. And I'm limited to some degree in what I can say, because we're in the middle of litigation. But certainly I think that is a big part of the conversation. But that's exactly why we said we should look at everything from the size of the boards, the structures, but also how we manage and provide oversight to major capital projects.
2: There are people who are calling for, abolishing the board of Metro Vancouver or Metro Vancouver altogether. Do we not

0: need, you know, some sort of bureaucratic organization or some sort of organization that does take care of those cross-boundary issues.
1: Absolutely. I mean, this is the, there's a long history here. The province of BC went down the path of creating regional districts to provide regional services, and they're largely similar. We just happen to be the largest one with the largest growth. So it provides a local representation. I think that's, we're different from your local council, but effectively we are a large regional council providing regional services, and they're important services. I just to put a finer point, we've been replacing our water supply tunnels, yes. Stanley Park, Iron Workers Bridge. And that the one at Stanley Park, the pipe's from the 1930s, and we want to ensure it's seismically resilient. And we live in a seismic region because it's important that we can get water to people in a time of crisis. So that's a really tangible example of the type of work that we're doing.
0: Right. Are there efficiencies outside of, you know, the cost overruns at the wastewater treatment plant in North Vancouver? And I say aside from that, but, you know, we're talking about a project that was supposed to be $700 million, which is now nearly $4 billion. How does something like that happen?
1: You know, it's a difficult question to answer in this context because, like I say, we're in the middle of litigation.
0: Yeah.
1: But again, one of the things that we have done since the emergence of that issue is to put in more tighter controls at Metro Vancouver in terms of project oversight with our staff, managing, looking at the dollars, looking at the contract. And that is at the staff level, but then it comes up to the board. So we have a greater line of sight into what's happening with those major capital projects.
0: It does make it sound like nobody knows what they're doing though.
1: I hear that, but I think by and large, the vast majority of our capital projects have been delivered on time, on budget. But recognizing, I don't want to dismiss the concerns that have been raised around this, and that's exactly why we put into place new controls. And that's actually why we're looking at a new model proposed by Dana Hayden to put in place a greater oversight with an expert board organization.
0: Right. From the general public's point of view, why does it matter how many directors there are on the board of Metro Vancouver, or how does this affect people day to day? I mean, why should anybody go onto the website and say, I'm going to do the Metro Vancouver engagement survey now? Have you done yours?
1: It's because it's about, you want to have effective decision making at the end of the day, because we are stewards of taxpayer dollars. And I think that's important. And we're going to be asking people about, in the context of these decisions, what are the principles that should guide us? And again, bring it back home. We do air quality monitoring. If you'll recall, there was a port fire, chemical fire. And I remember having burning in my throat. We're responsible for alerting the public when there are issues like that and what to do. Or in the case of when we've had wildfire smoke, we take care of all the regional parks. So these do have day-to-day impacts in terms of services that we access or what's going on in our environment. So I think what you want to see is effective decision-making, good use of taxpayer dollars, and collaboration at the table, and that we're thinking regionally and not just about our own cities.
0: There is an issue. I want you to put your councillor hat on for a moment, because there's an issue that we've been wanting to talk to ABC councillors about, and we've had very little opportunity to do so because everybody went underground for a little while, and we've been asking to interview the mayor, but for some reason the mayor won't come on to the program, and it's about Sean Orr and about the mayor's relationship with Sean Orr and what happened. And I also understand that is the subject of a defamation suit right now. So you're probably limited in what you can say. But when you go door knocking in the upcoming election and people ask about that, what are you going to tell them?
1: Well, you're right. I'm in a bit of a difficult position in that there is a defamation suit right now. And so I have to be, I think, mindful of that. And I certainly, when I go to the doors, I'll be representing the work of ABC and what we've done to turn the page and making the city better and addressing a range of issues, whether that be public safety, public spaces, affordability. But I'll be focused on those issues. But I can't really speak to the details of that case right now because it's before the courts.
0: You support the mayor, though?
1: I support the mayor. I support our team. I think we have a forward-looking vision for the city. I don't think that have we made mistakes along the way? Certainly. But I think that is the city in a better place today than it was 4 years ago? Absolutely. I think it is.
0: Councillor, appreciate your time. Thank you. And director as well. Yeah. Appreciate your time. Thank you.
1: Yeah. Thank you.
0: Lisa Dominato, chair of the Metro Vancouver Governance Committee and ABC's Vancouver City Councillor. You can take that public engagement survey online until June 14th. You can also register for webinars seminars on May 28th and June 10th to learn more about the board governance review process. Why not take a webinar? 21 minutes after 6 o'clock, Stephanie's back with traffic and weather.
2: Some buildup still in the 91 on the approach to the Alex Fraser Bridge this morning. The Stalin-Austin Bridge is also seeing some congestion, but mostly off of 120th towards King George.

0: In South Newton, there is a vehicle incident at the intersection of 144th and 64th, causing issues in all directions there. Some buildup across the Portman Bridge as you head into Coquitlam there as well. And for your weather, periods of light rain this morning, few clouds tonight, high of 17, low of 10. Saturday, 18 with a mix of sun and clouds. Sunday, 17 and a mix of sun and cloud. Right now, it's 12 and mostly cloudy in downtown Vancouver.
1: Stephanie, thank you. 22 minutes after 6 o'clock in time for our wake-up song. And for those of you in Victoria, this is something we do every morning. Tonight at the Vogue Theatre in Vancouver, you can catch live on stage Chet Faker. Now, Chet Faker is actually Nicholas James Murphy, an Australian singer and songwriter. He's gone back and forth performing under that Chet Faker moniker and his real name. He is touring on his latest album, A Love for Strangers. That was released in February. And from that album, this is Over You.

0: Lovely tune. That is Chet Faker, also known as Nicholas James Murphy, Australian singer and songwriter. And that is a song called Over You. And it's from his latest album, A Love for Strangers, which was just released in February. He will be at the Vogue Theater in Vancouver tonight. 26 minutes after 6 o'clock on the early edition. And Krista Lee Ramlakan is here with a first look at business. Good morning to you.
1: Hi, good morning, Stephen.
0: We are getting the latest look at Canada's job market this morning. So what can you tell us?
1: Well, Statistics Canada says there was a slight drop of 18,000 jobs in April.

0: Hourly wages were up 4.5% compared to this time last year, so up $1.64 to $37.77. But you know, Stats Can noted higher wage inflation this year was largely due to compositional factors, such as a smaller proportion of workers with shorter job tenures. And CIBC Economics says slack in the labor market should limit the ability for the oil price shock to spread into wider inflationary pressure. So CIBC says it continues to see the central bank holding interest rates at their current level throughout this year.
1: All right. And sticking with the economy, there has been another development in the Trump in the tariffs imposed by U.S. President Donald Trump.
0: Yes, that's right. So a federal court has ruled against Trump's new global tariffs. A three-judge panel of the Court of International Trade found the 10% global tariffs were illegal after small businesses sued. The court ruled yesterday that Trump overstepped the tariff power that Congress had allowed the president under the law. And this is a decision about those temporary worldwide tariffs that Trump had imposed after the Supreme Court in February struck down even broader tariffs that he had imposed last year on almost every country on earth. Meanwhile, here in Canada, Finance Canada is facing a large backlog of requests for tariff relief. So the federal government granted more than 200 requests for relief from having to pay counter tariffs on imports from the U.S., but it still faces more than 800 requests awaiting decision. And that was a total document show that the government approved tariff remissions with a total estimated trade value of $5.6 billion, the bulk of which were for steel products, and 150 requests were denied. So Canada put counter tariffs in place in March of last year, but removed many of them last fall as officials sought to try to de-escalate this trade war. But counter tariffs on steel, aluminum, and autos remain in effect.
1: All right. Krista Lee, we will check back next hour. Thank you so much.
0: Okay, thanks, Stephen.
1: Take care. Krista Lee Ramlikan with the latest on business and the job numbers as well. And Stephanie Hungerford is back with traffic and weather.
2: Still seeing buildup in the 91 on the approach to the Alex Fraser this morning. Volume is increasing westbound on Highway 1 after the Portman Bridge and is fairly steady until Burnaby Lake. In Langley, there's a vehicle incident northbound on 216th and 58th. And in South Newton, there's a vehicle incident at the intersection of 144th and 64th. I'll be back with more in a few.
1: Stephanie, thank you so much. And coming up this Sunday, of course, the big day, Mother's Day. And if you're looking for ideas, stick around. We are going to bring you some events happening across the Lower Mainland this weekend. Stay with us at 6:30 now in time for the CBC News with Drew Karakas.
3: Good morning. It's 12 degrees and mostly cloudy in Vancouver, 11 and overcast in Victoria. It's been almost 3 months since the deadly mass shooting in Tumbler Ridge in northeastern BC, and Premier David Eby says his government is living up to its promise that no one will ever have to return to one of the sites of the tragedy. He says the existing secondary school will be demolished, and a new school will be built at a different location in Tumbler Ridge. Eby says he heard from students and others when he was in the community in the days after the shooting.
4: One of the things that was apparent to me in conversations with some of the kids from the school was a high level of anxiety about whether or not they'd have to go back to the same school building. And I said in my remarks that night that no child would be forced, no educator would be forced, no staff would be forced to go back into that same school building.
3: Classes are currently being held in portable units. There's no word on when construction of the new school will begin. UBC and SFU say the personal information of some of its students might have been compromised in a cyber attack that affected institutions around the world. Hackers apparently gained access through the Canvas learning platform. The software is used to access course materials, submit assignments, and participate in discussions, among other things. Robert Shaw is an associate professor of computer science at UBC. He says anyone affected by the cyber breach should be cautious of emails that might be looking to obtain further information.
5: Be very, very, very vigilant that any emails you receive following this kind of breach, that you're checking to make sure that those actually come from the institution, because it's not uncommon for attackers to pretend that they're trying to fix the breach and to get more information that way.
3: Yesterday, UBC told its students and faculty not to use the Canvas

0: software until further notice. BC is expanding the role of midwives to provide better care for expectant mothers across the province. Emily Fagan reports.
1: Health Minister Josie Osborne says BC is seeking to grow the role of midwives by allowing them to do things, including prescribe a medical abortion and perform ultrasounds.
2: We are expanding the scope of practice for midwives in BC. These changes will allow midwives to provide more comprehensive care across the full pregnancy journey.
1: Other medications they will be able to prescribe would help manage hypothyroidism and suppress lactation. Osborne said the aim of this is to make care more accessible, especially in rural communities. Dina Davidson is a midwife who co-chairs the Midwives Association of BC.
3: These changes are very welcome.
1: However, she says she hopes they come with training, clarity, and compensation for the new responsibilities, as those are challenges she and other midwives have encountered in the past. The new regulations are still in development, but the health ministry hopes to have them implemented as soon as possible, likely in the next few months. Emily Fagan, CBC News, Victoria.
0: BC's police watchdog agency is looking into the death of a woman in Burnaby following a police wellness check in March. The woman was found unresponsive. She was transported to hospital but died the following day. Simon Drucker with the Independent Investigations Office of BC says investigators will be looking at the timeline of events.
4: We may be examining the amount of time, or the time period, I should say, between when the police arrived and the woman was taken by ambulance to the hospital.
0: The IIO says the investigation is in its early stages, and there's no indication the woman's injuries were the result of the police interaction. A Vancouver tech company has received provincial funding to conduct a field test of technology that it hopes could reduce the number of lightning-caused wildfires. As Shelley Joyce reports, there will be 7 test sites around the province.
5: We can't tell Mother Nature not to have lightning strikes.
6: Barbara Roden is chair of the Thompson-Nicola Regional District. She says this week there were 3 lightning-caused fires in her area, and she supports any technology that can help to fight fires in the region.
5: Or even potential technology that will help us deal with these very unpredictable causes of fire is something that we welcome with open arms.
6: Skyward Wildfire Technology claims to be able to do just that. In a release, the BC government says it's given Skyward a $1 million boost to assess the effectiveness of its AI-enabled forecasting technology. According to the company's website, it plans to use technology to release a lightning reduction material into the storm to redistribute electrical charges inside the cloud instead of letting the charge build up to a lightning strike. Testing is expected to begin in July in areas throughout BC. The company was not available for an interview by deadline. Shelley Joyce, CBC News, Kamloops.
0: It's 6:35 now, and that's the CBC local and regional news.
7: Drew, thank you so much.
0: AI and lightning. What could go wrong?
7: Could the AI might start controlling the lightning?
0: Oh, possibly.
7: Or something like that? Figure out a better way to make lightning?
0: Or just be more powerful.
7: Sure. I'm still trying to figure out the practical app. I mean, I know what the practical applications of AI are in our everyday lives. You know, just basically asking it a bunch of questions about stuff and asking it to do complicated things that would require you sorting out a lot of data.
0: Asking it to do more and more and more.
7: Yeah. And so far, I'm enjoying it. I'm enjoying the revolution.
8: Mm-hmm. I kind of am too.
7: Yeah.
8: I use it more and more.
7: Are you using ChatGPT or Claude?
8: Well, Chat. I know I'm behind there because everyone's using Claude, but I hear that ChatGPT is kinder.
7: Well, it is, and the thing that freaks me about it is it just remembers everything you ever asked.
8: I know, it's bizarre.
7: Yeah, so it's like it. I asked it about planning a road trip somewhere. It's like, yeah, let me do. How long do you have? 5 days? Okay, I'll give you a 5-day itinerary, and here's how many miles do you want to cover in a day, and that kind of thing. And it does it all. You know, suggestions, things to see, places to stay, all of that. But then it's also asking me, you know, well, are you driving your Pathfinder or your Honda motorcycle? And I'm like, oh, well, you know, I'm like, it so it knows, because somewhere along the line I mentioned a motorbike.
8: Yeah. Yeah.
7: So, yeah.
8: It's pretty crazy. Or they say something like, oh, you mentioned you had bad allergies last week. Don't forget your allergy meds, or something ridiculous. It's really, it's crazy. It's like a friend.
7: But I also keep asking the wrong thing I call the wrong thing by the wrong name, because there's Chat, of course, and then I've got Meta, and then you've got Siri, and then you've got Alexa, and I've got all of them. So there's a lot of confusion, especially when they gang up on me. And that happens often.
8: Oh.
7: No, it doesn't.
8: Together?
7: Oh. Yeah.

0: So there. Hi, this is the early edition on CBC Radio 1. All of that out of Drew saying two letters. How about that, huh?
1: We lost Drew there. He just took off.
0: Just walked away. He walked away looking down at the ground, shaking his head, as he tends to do sometimes when he's hanging around with us.
1: I know.
0: How are we doing out there, Stephanie?
1: We're still seeing some issues on because of a crash in Surrey on 144th and 64th Avenue. Looks like northbound and southbound are blocked on 144th, and eastbound on 64th Avenue is blocked. One lane westbound is getting through, however. In Langley, there's a stalled semi on Highway 1 eastbound at 264th. That's in the center lane. Still seeing some buildup on the 91 on your approach to the Alex Fraser, and volume is increasing westbound on Highway 1 after the Portman, and fairly steady until Burnaby Lake. For your weather today, periods of light rain this morning, few clouds tonight, high of 17, low of 10. And on the island, you'll have highs today around 18 with a mix of sun and cloud, with a fairly nice weekend ahead, with highs reaching between 19 tomorrow and 21 on Sunday. Right now it's 12 and mostly cloudy in downtown Vancouver.
0: Stephanie, thank you so much. And once again, welcome to our listeners on Vancouver Island this morning, and Victoria and Southern Island, and Nanaimo, as always. Very good to have you with us this morning. Our friends in Victoria have got a few technical issues this morning, so they've asked us to pick it up for the time being, and we'll let you know what's happening throughout the morning. Now, coming up in this half hour, a little later on in this half hour, Wolverine pulls the wool over our eyes in his latest movie.
2: There's one answer to all the great riddles of the universe, one secret to happiness. I propose it would be simply this. Sheep.
0: Now, Hugh Jackman stars as a shepherd in The Sheep Detectives, and film critic Rachel Ho will be here to talk about the movie shortly. I had a peek at the trailer. It looks like a pile of fun. If you have kids, it looks really, really fun. So there. Now, John Northcott joins us from World Report. Good morning to you.
3: Speaking of a pile of fun.
0: Yes.
3: Yeah, I've seen the trailer too, and it looks fun.
0: It does look
3: like appealing.
0: Yes, it's very appealing.
3: And Detective
0: and it
3: Sheep.
0: Very funny.
3: Can you imagine the elevator pitch for that? Hugh Jackman, Sheep, and they're detectives.
0: Yes. And I don't know who is doing all of the voices, but I recognized some very familiar voices in there.
3: Yeah, I think, is Judy Dench in there?
0: I think she might be.
3: Yeah, I think she is. Yeah.
0: I look forward to that. Now, I also look forward to your newscast at the top of the hour. What are you leading off with this morning?
3: Well, thank you, sir. Yes, we're talking about the high-stakes sit-down between the Prime Minister and the Premier of Alberta. There have been a couple of key dates sort of blown past in terms of a pipeline deal, in terms of carbon capture, all that stuff. So meeting in Ottawa, and of course, this is against the backdrop of is it fair to call it an unfolding scandal? I think it is, maybe, in Alberta with those electoral
0: 300,000 signatures.
3: That's a lot.
0: Yeah. And the number, yes, the electoral list released online.
3: Yeah, and who knew what, and all of that is sort of the elephant in the room in these talks. So we'll keep an eye on that. Middle East latest, of course, this could be a crucial weekend in terms of things seem to be heating up, and that ceasefire is barely holding, maybe in name only, watching that. And a man... Well, you're a broadcaster. I'm a broadcaster. David Attenborough, 100 years, 70. He's 100 years old. He's been in the business some 70 plus years.
4: Well, Alberta's premier hasn't come to Ottawa.
3: And he's turning 100, and the whole world is stopping and celebrating. So we're watching that. And he's had arthropods and reptiles named after him. And I think maybe they should do that for you someday, Stephen Quinn.
0: I don't think they're going to do that for me.
3: He's
0: just so amazing. I was listening to some stuff this morning because I was thinking of trying to, you know, work in a clip somewhere. And I just got, I lost 20 minutes of my morning when I walked in just listening to the introductions to, because it's all on audio as well. All of his series are on audio, and it just amazing stuff. What a guy. What a life.
3: I read his most recent book, and it's all about creatures that you just cannot imagine in terms of the specialized evolutionary aspects of them. And you think, how does he even keep this stuff in his head? You know, about a bird in Africa that calls out to people and will guide them to find honey. Not only any honey, but the best honey. And this implies that, of course, animals and humans have been collaborating for thousands of years and part of the evolutionary process. I mean, just how do you even keep all that stuff in your head to put it down in a book? It's just remarkable.
0: No, he is remarkable. All right, John, thank you so much.
3: All the best. Have a great weekend.
0: You too.
3: Cheers.
0: That is John Northcott from World Report, and you will hear him with your news at the top of the hour. It's 18 minutes before 7 o'clock on the early edition.

0: Well, it is Mother's Day this Sunday, and if you have not sorted out a plan yet, we are here to help you. There's a phrase in journalism called news you can use, and we are leaning into that this morning. We've got a roundup of events happening across the Lower Mainland this Sunday. Stephanie Hungerford is here to share some of what we have found. And Stephanie?
1: Yeah, what's that? Our first last-minute suggestion takes place on Granville Island. Alan Pavlikovic is the artistic director for the Improv Center.
2: On Mother's Day, this May 10th, at 2 p.m., we're doing our annual Mother's Day matinee. So this is one of those expect the unexpected kind of style shows. With any of our improv, we get suggestions from the audience. But what's really wonderful about this show is we get to nod to all of our mothers, some of the most important people in our lives. And what's really cool is three of our cast members that day are mothers now. So this is something that wasn't as readily available to us, I would say. Two of them became first-time mothers just in this last year. So they've actually got babies at home that may be in the audience, some special guests. And another one of our cast members has a couple of kids, so well into her motherhood. So this is going to be a fun show where we get to celebrate the mothers that we have on our stage, as well as the mothers that we have in our lives. So get ready for questions about your favorite sayings that your mom would say, maybe what her occupation was, or her other hobbies, interests, and loves in her life.
0: All right, favorite sayings, any?
1: Oh gosh, I think my kids probably have, things where I'm telling them to like go to bed. That's probably my favorite.
0: Now you're going to break your neck. You're going to take your eye out. Stuff like that.
1: Yeah,
0: like your own mother told you.
1: Go play in traffic.
0: Go play in traffic. That's
1: what
0: a good
1: my
0: one.
1: Grandmother would say.
0: Yes.
1: Irish, you know.
0: As my mother would say, if you're singing for me, you can stop anytime. That was her favorite line. So that was Alan.
1: Yeah, that was Alan Pavlikovic. He is the artistic director of the Improv Center in Granville Island. Tickets are usually high in demand, so if you are interested, you'll definitely want to get tickets in advance through their website at theimprovcenter.ca.
0: All right. And next, dear listeners, we are going to take you to Abbotsford to meet the owner of Boardwalk Cafe and Games. He's hosting an event called Mother's Day All You Can Eat Waffles and Games. And it is running from 10 a.m. to 1 p.m. And owner Josh Wright told us he's got about 1,000 board games on the shelf there. The event, he says, is inspired by his own upbringing, which includes his mom's pancakes.
3: A big part is, again, I'm going back to my mom. That's why we run the event. Is my mom, it was always pancakes. Me personally, I'm a waffle guy. So we transferred there. But for my mom, it was always pancakes. And she gave me the recipe. So that's our secret. We make our own batter for it. We put it together. Going back to my mom, that was our thing. Every Sunday, for a lot of us, it was after church, right? We'd get together and we'd pick a different board game. Maybe at the time it was a lot of Monopoly and Sorry. And it would be, all of us would get together, get out the big tables, and we'd sit, we'd play board games together. We'd make a few laughs. That was a memory that I think growing up for myself was really important to me. It was the waffles, it was the pancakes, it was the games, it was that, that whole experience all came together for me in a lot of ways that I think really built the foundations of who I am, when I was growing up and why I run this business.
0: So that is Josh Wright, owner of the Boardwalk Cafe and Games, and you can buy tickets on their Eventbrite page.
1: That also sounds really fun, actually. I hope my kids are listening. They're not. They're sleeping. Our last event suggestion is also a bit nostalgic, but in a much deeper sense. Nikki Lewis is a co-founder of the Parentless Club, and on Sunday, she's organizing an event called Motherless Day.
4: The event is really held for folks who have lost their moms in a way to reclaim the day and rewrite the script on how Mother's Day is typically spent. So coming from last year, we are hosting this year's Vancouver Motherless Day at La Fabrique St. George, the winery in Mount Pleasant on 7 East 7th Avenue. And it's from 11 a.m. to 2 p.m. where a bunch of people who have purchased a ticket will come and have food and beverage

0: wine, coffee, tea, and we have the day built so that it's very free flow. So you can share stories about your mom or your loss if you want, or you can do things that are very tangible and tactical. Because we find when people come together with people they might not know, having an activity to do like collaging, where you're building a frame that you can put a picture of yourself and your mom in, where we're building charm bracelets and keychains so that you have a memento to take away and remember this day and remember your mom. There's a floral bouquet station where it's actually a give and take board where you write a piece of advice that your mom gave you, and then you take home two stems, one for yourself and one for your mom. So it's a variety of different activities for people to mingle and share their stories or keep to themselves, depending on how they feel that day.
1: That was Parentless Club co-founder Nikki Lewis explaining the concept behind her event called Motherless Day. And she said the event is so popular, they're actually doubling the number of
2: Wow.
1: registrants. So if you want to check that out, you can search Motherless Day Vancouver on Eventbrite.
2: Stephanie, thank you so much.
1: Welcome.
2: I'd love to know what you've got planned for this Sunday, or if you've got good ideas for last-minute Mother's Day plans. 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And to close out this segment, a little song for you. Here's Mother, Mother, and their song, Babies.

0: Little Bit of Mother Mother and their track Babies, and that is from their 2005 album, Mother. It is 9 minutes before 7 o'clock, and Stephanie's back with traffic and weather.
1: In Surrey, there's still a crash on 144th at 64th Avenue. The northbound and southbound lanes are blocked on 144th, and eastbound on 64th is also blocked. One lane westbound is getting through, however. In Langley, there's a stalled semi on Highway 1 eastbound to 64th in the center lane. We do have some buildup southbound through the Massey Tunnel this morning. And for construction today in Vancouver, there will be some sewer work on 49th between Quebec and Cambie. Westbound is being diverted. Periods of light rain this morning, few clouds tonight, high of 17, low of 10. Right now it's 12 degrees and mostly cloudy in downtown Vancouver.
0: Stephanie, thank you. And now off to the movies. Hugh Jackman trades in his Wolverine claws for a wool cap in the family-friendly whodunit. The Sheep Detectives, and film critic and editor at Exclaim magazine, Rachel Ho, describes the film as the biggest surprise of the year. She joins us now to tell us why. Hello.
2: Good morning, Stephen.
0: I just saw the trailer this morning. I love it. This movie, though, bit of a change for Hugh Jackman there, you know, being a family film. What can you tell us about this one?
2: So I will forewarn people that the premise, it does sound

0: Really, really cheesy. You just kind of got to stick with me on this one here. So Jackman is playing George Hardy, a shepherd with a flock of sheep in the English countryside. George lives on the pasture. He's in an Airstream by himself before he goes to bed every night. He reads a story to his flock. Now, usually this is a whodunit detective mystery, and unbeknownst to him, not only do the sheep fully understand him, but they are super into these stories. And when George goes to bed, the sheep start trading theories. They're analyzing clues. Now, one morning, the sheep wake up and they find George dead next to the Airstream. Learning what they learned from these books, they quickly conclude George was in fact murdered. So these sheep, they decide we're going to become detectives now. They're not going to stand for police incompetence whatsoever. They decide they're going to take matters into their own hooves and solve George's murder themselves.
1: Okay. And I'm going to guess here that the sheep are CGI'd and they didn't put, gum in their mouths to make them look like they're talking.
0: Fortunately, yes, there's no animal cruelty in this film whatsoever. They did use CGI to render the sheep. It's kind of similar to the photorealistic animation that Disney used for Jungle Book, the remake of the Jungle Book, remake of Lion King. That was a few years ago. They also gave the sheep kind of everybody has a distinctive personality. And that reminded me of another Disney movie, 101 Dalmatians, in that way. Also assembled a fantastic voice cast for this film. You have Julia Louis-Dreyfus, Bryan Cranston, Chris O'Dowd, Regina Hall, Sir Patrick Stewart also makes an appearance here. Have a listen to this clip here. You got two sheep. They are mustering up the courage to cross the road, leaving the pasture for the very first time. They want to head into town and help solve this case.
2: Marble, what is that?
3: I think it's a road.
2: But what is it made of?
3: Well, not grass, I can tell you that.
4: Lily?
5: Yes!
4: Are you coming?
5: I'm just, you go on ahead!
4: Why are you yelling? I'm only a few feet away from you.
5: But it feels so far.
0: So that is Julia Louis-Dreyfus playing Lily and Bryan Cranston with the deep baritone voice in there. Chris O'Dowd was that Irish voice you heard at the top playing Mopple, which I think is just an adorable name for a sheep. And as you can hear in the clip there, the humor, it is very sweet. It's very wholesome. I thought that was really interesting given who wrote this film, and that is Craig Mazin. Craig Mazin wrote things like Chernobyl, The Last of Us. He wrote the last two Hangover movies. It's a real 180 for Mazin, to say the least. But I got to say, he does nail this. He gets that family-friendly disposition really well, especially when it comes to the sheep's humor, but also, I would say, with the human characters as well.
1: Okay, and let's talk about those human characters. I mean, other than Hugh Jackman, who's like, often early in the movie, who else stars in the film?
0: So, like any great whodunit film, of course, you need a strong ensemble to make up, the usual suspects in a small, sleepy town. So, we do have a few relatively unknown actors in this movie. They make up Postwoman, the butcher, the priest, the reporter, a fellow shepherd, Hong Chow, who people might remember from The Whale. She was also in Downsizing with Matt Damon. She stars as the kind of the local innkeeper of the town. Dame Emma Thompson, who is one of my favorites. She makes an appearance as George's lawyer. But the real standout amongst this cast, to me, is Nicholas Braun. So Nicholas Braun, to Succession fans, we know him as Cousin Greg. Cousin Greg is playing a bumbling police officer. He's investigating the case. Here he is with Emma Thompson, trying to prove he's not as bumbling as he appears to be. And I will also just give a little heads up to Succession fans out there. Cousin Greg does have a British accent in this movie.
6: That's your phone number right there at the bottom of the page. That's how I knew to call you. I'm always detecting.
7: You're not a detective, though, are you?
6: I know,
7: but you
6: that's.
7: found this document sitting out in the open on a desk in a minuscule caravan. That's just noticing, isn't it?
6: Well.
7: So you noticed this document the second time you went into Mr. Hardy's caravan.
6: That's right. So I had to go back there, give the scene a good searching. I put up the police tape. Stickier than I expected.
7: Don't care, nor would anyone ever. Have you read it?
0: So Braun is holding on to some shades of Cousin Greg, right? You can see that obviously a much more PG rated Cousin Greg. And it works beautifully, I think, with this premise of this movie. And also, and this is a sentence I never thought I would say, but with the banter with the sheep as well, Cousin Greg works a treat there.
1: Okay. So tell us why this movie then. You've called it your biggest surprise of the year. Why?
0: This is not my typical film. This is not something that I would, look at and go, yeah, that's something I want.

0: want to check out. And truthfully, a lot of times I don't. And I mean, you heard from the premise there. It is very cheesy, very silly. If you watch the trailer, it's very twee, quite saccharine, I would even say. But I am so glad that I took a chance on this movie because yes, it is sweet. Yes, it is adorable, but it's genuinely quite funny. And there's also a surprising amount of depth in the film as well. Mm. The movie is broaching themes like death and mortality, taking chances on life. Like in it, of course, it approaches these topics with an eye to the fact that, you know, children are going to be watching.
1: Yes.
0: This is the children are the target demographic here. But it never talks down to them. It is not condescending in the slightest. It actually respects its young audience. And I think that is so important for a movie like this. It reminds me, in that respect, it reminds me of Babe, the movie from the 90s.
1: Right.
0: I think the two of them kind of exist on a very, very similar plane here. And that is a very big compliment to Sheep Detectives, of course. There's nothing not to like about this movie, I think. I would recommend it to everybody. Young families, of course, that's the target demographic here. But if you don't have kids, if you kids are all grown up at this point, give it a chance. I think you will be pleasantly surprised with this one.
1: I might have to borrow somebody's kid to go.
0: with consent, please.
1: No, yeah, no, absolutely. Yes, yes. I'm not going to kidnap a child just to go see a movie. Come on, Rachel. Jeez. Just your mind have grown up is what I'm saying. They don't want to go see animated sheep movies anymore.
0: They're missing out on this
1: boy.
0: One.
1: All right, Rachel. Well, listen, you have a good weekend and
0: say
1: I'll try not to kidnap anyone.
0: Try this weekend. Don't kidnap anybody.
1: Okay. Bye.
0: Bye. Take care.
1: It's our Screen Time columnist, Rachel Ho. She's a film critic at an editor at Exclaim magazine and has a suspicious mind. It is a minute to go before 7 o'clock. Drew Carrick is here with some local news headlines.
2: The unemployment rate in BC edged up slightly last month to 6.8%. Nationally, the economy lost 18,000 jobs in April, and Canada-wide, the unemployment rate climbed to 6.9%. And members of the BC Nurses Union are expected to begin voting today on potential job action. The union says talks with the employers are at an impasse. More local news at 7:30. Stephanie Hungerford is back with your traffic and weather.
3: Thank you, Drew. In Surrey, there's a crash at the intersection of Golden Ears Way and the Golden Ears connector. That is causing issues in all directions. Also in Surrey, crash on 144th at 64th Avenue. I'll be back with more in a few minutes.
1: Stephanie, thank you so much. Lots to come in the next hour of the program. A new fundraising movement is hoping to raise awareness to support postpartum mental health. And we are going to hear about In Her Circle, as it is named, that coming your way after World Report. Stay with us. This is the Early Edition on CBC Radio 1. And World Report comes your way next.
4: This is World Report. Good morning, I'm John Northcott. Prime Minister Mark Carney is meeting with Alberta Premier Danielle Smith in Ottawa this morning.
5: Well, Premier, welcome. Thank you. Welcome back. Thank you for making the time. We've been meeting and talking over the course of...
4: This is a high-stakes sit-down coming just weeks after both sides missed a crucial April 1st deadline to finalize a major energy agreement. That deal was supposed to be the roadmap for everything from emissions pricing to new pipelines. Janice McGregor is in our parliamentary bureau. And Janice, with that deadline now in the rearview mirror, what are the chances we actually see a breakthrough today?
6: Well, Alberta's premier hasn't come to Ottawa today specifically to negotiate with the prime minister. She's a keynote speaker this afternoon at the Canada Strong and Free Network's annual conference for conservative activists. But when you put two leaders in a room, it can be a way to get sticking points moving again. And there are two main ones that are gumming up the MOU to enable a new bitumen pipeline. The timeline for Alberta to increase its industrial carbon price. The federal side wants a faster ramp up than the industry stakeholders that Danielle Smith is trying to please. And the Oil Sands Alliance that's been championing the carbon capture and storage proposal that the federal government's offered to fast track complained earlier this week it was still facing too many regulatory hurdles to be able to move forward. Mark Carney's government's now taking another shot at legislation to approve resource projects faster across the board. But the Prime Minister insists that Canada needs to bring its emissions down if it wants to diversify its exports.
7: I will tell you that from direct conversations with a series of governments across Asia. That's what they're looking for in the medium term.
6: Carney's argued that with energy prices spiking so high right now, the industry can't plead poverty as an excuse.
4: And Janice, as the two meet, it's fair to say there's an elephant in the room?
6: Mm-hmm. Even as these pipeline discussions attempt to placate a long-standing grievance of Western Canada's resource industries, the Prime Minister has voiced deep concern about the improper disclosure of Alberta's voters list during this sovereignty referendum campaign. And amid a report analyzing potential foreign interference in that campaign that found Russian and American meddling and disinformation, Daniel Smith has now obtained security clearance to start receiving intelligence briefings. It's all darkening into a potentially very serious situation for her party specifically, but national unity in general.
4: CBC's Janice McGregor in Ottawa. Thanks, Janice.
6: You're welcome.
4: British Prime Minister Keir Starmer is taking responsibility for his Labour Party's dismal performance in local elections. Labour suffering severe losses across the country as Nigel Farage's Reform UK party makes massive gains. Starmer says he isn't going to sugarcoat the outcome, but he insists he will stay on to prevent further instability.
8: They are tough results, I accept that. They reflect voters who don't feel that their lives have changed enough or quickly enough. We were elected to deal with that, and I'm not going to walk away from that responsibility and plunge the country into chaos.
4: Much of Reform UK's success is coming at the expense of traditional Labour and Conservative strongholds. Reform UK's Farage is calling it an historic change in British politics, and many pundits suggest this could be the start of a permanent rift in the UK landscape. A shaky ceasefire in the Middle East is being tested this morning. The United Arab Emirates say that their air defenses are currently intercepting an Iranian drone and missile attack just hours after three U.S. warships repelled a similar assault in the Strait of Hormuz. Despite the flare-up, President Trump is downplaying the violence, calling the strikes, quote, a trifle and a love tap. But he warned yesterday that if Iran doesn't sign a peace deal soon, they're going to, quote, be in a lot of pain. The building that was the site of one of the worst mass shootings in Canadian history is coming down. BC's government has announced the high school in Tumbler Ridge will be demolished. A new one will be built elsewhere in the community. And as Tanya Fletcher reports, people there see this as a chance to help heal.
9: This is the path that is supported by the community of Tumbler Ridge.
10: Premier David Eby pledged no students or staff of Tumbler Ridge Secondary would be forced to return to the site of the tragedy. The school was the scene of a mass shooting in February where six people were gunned down and two others seriously injured. The current building will be demolished in the coming months and the new school built at a different location. Tumbler Ridge Mayor Daryl Kirkhauka says that decision was made after extensive consultations.
11: It's what that broader community wants. And, you know, our children and youth are so important and so strong. But, you know, a majority of them have a concern going back into that.
10: School District Chair Chad Anderson says for many in the community, the site of the current school is extending the trauma of what happened.
12: There was a clear message that people did want to see a new school in a new location. They've been through enough already. And so what we want to do is take that next step to move forward and provide some measure of healing.
10: More consultations will now be done to craft the design of the new school, which will be paid for by the provincial and federal governments. So far, there's no timeline on when it'll be completed. In the meantime, students will continue learning in temporary portable classrooms. The province says the RCMP investigation into the shooting is in its final stages. A coroner's inquest will begin after that. Tanya Fletcher, CBC News, Vancouver.
4: A community in eastern Ontario is in shock this morning after three deaths in Brockville. A 17-year-old is in custody, facing three counts of first-degree murder. Police were called to a home yesterday morning where they found three people dead. Investigators say the victims and the accused were known to each other, and there is no further risk to the public. The teen, who is also charged with assaulting a police officer, is scheduled for a bail hearing later today. Fans of live music and big league sports know the frustration all too well. The price of a seat has skyrocketed. Entertainment giant Live Nation and its subsidiary Ticketmaster routinely take heat for everything from dynamic pricing to the lucrative resale market where tickets are flipped for thousands. Well, now the company's facing a potential breakup after a U.S. jury found it's abusing its monopoly. Dave Seglins has this exclusive interview.
13: Why do so many fans hate Live Nation and Ticketmaster?
14: I think it's pretty straightforward. It's because they have frustrations about the live entertainment market, And they associate it especially with Ticketmaster because most people buy their tickets from Ticketmaster.
15: Dan Wall is executive vice president of Ticketmaster Live Nation. He's in New York defending his company in court against findings they've been overcharging fans. To CBC, he's also defending his company and its move toward dynamic and platinum pricing. Higher priced tickets, the closer you are to the action. He reasons that by raising prices for some, it actually subsidizes others.
14: It depends who you are. If you're wealthy and you value the front row, it is absolutely increasing the price for you. That's what it's about. It is about taking advantage of the fact that people have very different willingnesses to pay. But if you're not one of those people, then the system is also going to work for you by keeping your tickets less expensive than they would otherwise have to be.
15: U.S. Senator Richard Blumenthal, a longtime critic, says prices are out of control and the company needs to be broken up.
16: They have all the power. The Ticketmaster Live Nation combination has such dominance and power in the market that they can use these tactics and techniques to increase their profits at the expense of everybody else.
15: But the company defends its practices and, according to Dan Wall, will appeal and fight in court any moves that would force it to sell off Ticketmaster, its box office arm. Dave Seglin, CBC News, New York.
4: And finally, Sir David Attenborough, one of the world's foremost advocates for the natural world, is celebrating his 100th birthday today. For decades, his measured voice has guided millions of people through the wonders of our planet. In an audio message released yesterday, the legendary broadcaster says he originally hoped to mark the milestone in private, but the rest of the world had other ideas.
17: I've been completely overwhelmed by birthday greetings from preschool groups to care home residents and countless individuals and families of all ages. I simply can't reply to each of you all separately, but I would like to thank you all most sincerely for your kind messages.
4: While he has always been an advocate, Attenborough's warnings about the climate crisis have grown much louder in recent years. In an address to the UN Security Council, he warned that if we stay on our current path, we face the collapse of everything we know. And that is the latest national and international news from World Report. For news anytime, go to our website, cbcnews.ca. I'm John Northcott. This is CBC News.

0: Thank you, John, and a very good Friday morning to you. It is the 8th of May. I'm Stephen Quinn, and this is the early edition on CBC Radio 1. Thank you so much for being with us. It is, of course, Mother's Day this weekend, and for some, motherhood can be a time of mental health challenges. We're going to hear from the family and friends of a Vancouver mother who are hoping to raise awareness about postpartum depression. Stick around for that story. It's coming right up. Right now, Drew Karakas is here from the CBC Vancouver newsroom.
1: Stephen, the personal data of students at UBC and SFU might have been compromised in a cyber attack. Hackers apparently gained access through an online portal through which students submit assignments, track their grades, and access course materials. Premier David Eby says a new secondary school will be built in Tumbler Ridge. The existing school in that community was the site of a mass shooting in February. And tens of thousands of nurses across BC will be taking part in a strike vote starting today. More local and regional news coming up at 7:30. Stephanie Hungerford has another look at the roads.
2: Thanks, Drew. In Surrey, we still are seeing issues from a crash at the intersection of Golden Ears Way and the Golden Ears Connector. Issues in all directions there. Also in Surrey, there's a crash on 144th at 64th Avenue. Looks like northbound and southbound are blocked on 144th, and eastbound on 64th Avenue is also blocked. One lane westbound is getting through, however. Southbound through the Massey Tunnel, slightly congested this morning. Northbound over the Oak Street Bridge into Vancouver, seeing some minor delays. Knight Street Bridge is completely clear, however. And for your weather today, periods of light rain this morning, a few clouds tonight, high of 17, low of 10. Saturday, 18 with a mix of sun and cloud. Sunday, 17 and a mix of sun and cloud. Right now, it's 12 and mostly cloudy in downtown Vancouver.
0: 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It is 12 minutes after 7 o'clock on the early edition on CBC Radio 1. We're at 88.1 FM in Metro Vancouver and 690 AM. 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Now, this Sunday, many moms are going to be waking up to flowers and handmade cards and maybe slightly overcooked eggs. Motherhood is often seen as a time of deep joy and love, but for many, the transition into motherhood can bring profound sadness and anxiety and depression. Well, Amy Bell brings us the story of how the family of one mother is hoping to raise awareness and support for postpartum mental health. And a warning, this story does discuss suicide.
3: May is Maternal Mental Health Month, and in BC, nearly one in four new mothers will experience postpartum depression, anxiety, or other reproductive mental health challenges. According to statistics from BC Women's Health Foundation and the Maternal Mental Health Alliance, the impacts can be devastating. In fact, suicide is a leading cause of death for mothers in the first year postpartum. In late 2024, East Vancouver mom Jenna Dorman died of postpartum suicide. Her illness escalated quickly, and despite advocacy from her family and community, her husband Jay Hogard says the healthcare system was not equipped to provide the level of care Jenna needed. She left behind her husband and their two children. Now Jay and people like Jenna's close friend, Kiri Bird, are trying to change the statistics, but also the conversation, and make sure that proper care and support is widely and quickly available.
4: She was someone that I was drawn to because of her strength and her willingness to excel in life. We lived together for 10 years, and then we decided to start a family.
3: Jay and Jenna welcomed their first son after a pregnancy and birth that Jay describes as bliss. But it was during Jenna's second pregnancy that things shifted. There was a lot of anxiety. She had a difficult breech birth, and then there were further complications.
4: That's when things in our system started to fail us. We had one practitioner suggest that our son may have autism at 3 months, which was very flagrant. And that was the moment where things really changed, and that's where the anxiety and this desire to fix and excel and just be and just to have everything work in her favor in life took a downfall.
5: She was such a capable and confident mother, and had such a beautiful and well-supported postpartum after her first child. So it really blindsided us that she might have such a difficult time.
4: It probably took about 2 months for things to really go really south, where I had to ask for help outside of our house. She was just so determined to figure out why he had autism, which he never did. He's a healthy boy to this day. He's fine. There's nothing wrong with him. So she just wouldn't stop. She wouldn't stop. She was calling around, finding other doctors for their opinions. And their opinions didn't meet her needs. Like she didn't want to, she kept going. She started ruminating. And I had to reach out to our community for help and her families and our family.
3: Jay took immediate action and Jenna's tight-knit community quickly closed ranks. But he says the professional help he expected to provide care simply wasn't available.
4: Reached out to her really good friends. We created a group chat with probably, I would say, almost up to 20 people of our community, where it was like, hey, Jenna needs help. What do we do? Who has suggestions? What can we do? And things just kept escalating and escalating and escalating. And that's when we did turn to find solutions with our government and our programs that are out there. We were pretty unsuccessful in finding something. Accessing immediately is forget it. You're not getting anything that day. That's when, as I found out, is when the mothers need it the most. Is they should not be on wait lists for 2, 3, 4 months while they're struggling. And Jenna was struggling. She struggled for 4 or 5 months before she ended up ending her life. We reached out to BC Women's Hospital, Pacific Postpartum Support Society. Those were accessible, but we were on wait lists. We reached out to private clinics. Many of them wouldn't take Jenna because she was a harm to herself. She was suicidal, so they wouldn't accept her.
3: When Jenna was eventually hospitalized, she was in a psych ward, isolated, away from her children, her family, and her support systems. Once discharged from care without a solid plan for treatment, Jenna's mental health continued to decline.
4: She needed a place that had open arms, accepted her and her son to go and get the help she needed. There needed to be help for the family. There needed to be help for me. Like, I didn't know what to do. When Jenna was discharged the last time, I was told, I asked them, like, what's next? What do I do? And they told me, be patient and just love her. That was what I was left with. A month later, she was dead.
3: And so now, despite the deep grief, Jay, Kiri, and so many of Jenna's family and friends have come together to create In Her Circle, a community-led fundraising movement that hopes to close gaps in postpartum mental health care, raise awareness, and get rid of the stigma surrounding postpartum mental health struggles. Most importantly, In Her Circle hopes to help families in crisis, like Jenna and Jay's, before it's too late.
5: In Her Circle exists to close gaps in postpartum mental health care and bring funding and visibility to what is a really under-resourced and broad public health issue, really. We were just astounded that there were gaps in summer programming and wait lists of 3 to 6 months for programs that were just like the basic support groups. Jenna never got accepted into group support until the week she committed suicide. Her first invitation was in her inbox after she died.
0: And thank you to Amy Bell for bringing us that story. And we have much more on Jenna Dorman and Jay Hoggart's story on our website. CBC's provincial affairs reporter Katie DeRosa spoke with a conservative MLA who put forward a bill aimed at closing the gaps around perinatal and postnatal mental health. And Katie asked BC's health minister what is being done to address the concerns raised by Jenna's family. Health Minister Josie Osborne told CBC that her ministry is working with Perinatal Services BC to develop a new perinatal mental health strategy. You can read more all about that at cbc.ca/BC. And thanks so much to Jay Hoggart for sharing his family's story.

0: 21 minutes after 7 o'clock, and Stephanie Hungerford is back with traffic and weather.
1: In Surrey, there's still a crash at the intersection of Golden Ears Way and the Golden Ears Connector. That's causing issues in all directions there. Also in Surrey, there's a crash on 144th at 64th Avenue. It's the northbound and southbound lanes that are blocked on 144th, and eastbound on 64th Avenue is also blocked. One lane westbound is getting through, however. We're seeing some delays westbound on Highway 1 as you approach the Burnaby Lake stretch this morning. Most of the other routes are seeing fairly clear volume for all of the lower mainland. And for your weather today, periods of light rain this morning, few clouds tonight, high of 17, low of 10. Saturday, 18 with a mix of sun and cloud, and also really nice for Sunday, 17 and a mix of sun and cloud as well. Right now it's 12 and mostly cloudy in downtown Vancouver.
0: Stephanie, thank you so much.
2: You saw a whale or discovered the perfect mechanism to maximize the amount of soft serve ice cream in your cup. Or maybe just complained about the car alarms. Everyone who takes BC Ferries has a BC Ferry story. But what's yours? We're looking for the strangest, funniest, only in

0: British Columbia stories you have from being on a ferry, and we'll play the best of them next week as part of our week-long series on BC ferries. 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
1: You may recognize that voice as CBC Vancouver's municipal affairs reporter, Justin McElroy. Also, our resident BC Ferries reporter. And that's right. It is the last day of our BC Ferry Tales contest call out. So if you have a story about being on the ferry that is worth hearing, you could share it with our talkback line, 604-662-6690. 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
2: Hi there, Stephen. Good morning. It's Gloria Makarenko here. A happy Friday to you. And it's been kind of a fun week. You know, we've been spending a lot of time remembering Expo 86. And it isn't all nostalgia, but we've had just some great emails and messages from listeners who are bringing back memories from 40 years ago. So beyond nostalgia, it also helps us understand Vancouver today. So this afternoon, we're going to talk to one of the city's planners who was a planner at the time of Expo. And for a lot of people in Vancouver's film industry, Hallmark pays the bills, and that actually supports our independent scene too. So we're going to talk to someone who is making it work in both worlds. I hope you can join us for the Friday edition of On the Coast between 3 and 6 today.
1: Oh, it wouldn't be Friday without On the Coast between 3 and 6 with your host, Gloria Makarenko, of course. 24 minutes after 7 o'clock on the early edition, Crystal Lee Ramekin joins us now with business. Good morning to you.
3: Hi, good morning, Stephen.
1: And we have got some new job numbers out this morning. So what do they tell us?
3: Yes. So Statistics Canada says the economy lost 18,000 jobs last month. And despite an uptick in March, the country has lost 112,000 jobs over the first 4 months of this year. And the last time Canada lost that many jobs in a four-month window was during the pandemic. So the job losses were completely concentrated in full-time jobs, and the unemployment rate rose to 6.9%, but that was largely because more people were looking for work. So this data indicates a continued weakness in the labor market, which has struggled in the face of U.S. tariffs and trade uncertainty. However, average hourly wages were up 4.5% compared to this time last year, so up $1.64 to $37.77. But StatsCan noted higher wage inflation this year has largely been due to compositional factors, such as a smaller proportion of workers with shorter job tenures. And CIBC Economics says this slack in the labor market should limit the ability for the oil price shock to spread into wider inflationary pressure. So CIBC says it continues to see the central bank holding interest rates at their current level throughout the year.
1: All right. And another development in U.S. President Donald Trump's tariffs.
3: Yes, that's right. So a federal court has ruled against Trump's new global tariffs. A three-judge panel of the Court of International Trade found these 10% global tariffs were illegal after small businesses sued. So the court ruled yesterday that Trump overstepped the tariff power that Congress had allowed the president under the law. And this is a decision about those temporary worldwide tariffs Trump imposed after the Supreme Court in February struck down even broader tariffs the president had imposed last year on almost every country on earth. Meanwhile, here in Canada, Finance Canada is facing a large backlog of requests for tariff relief. So the federal government granted more than 200 requests for relief, but from having to pay counter tariffs on imports from the U.S., but it still faces more than 800 requests awaiting decision. So documents show the government approved tariff remissions with a total estimated trade value of $5.6 billion, and the bulk of which were for steel products, and 150 requests were denied. So Canada put counter tariffs in place March of last year,

0: The company says the relaunch reflects its confidence in the plant-based category. So the launch date has not yet been set, but products are expected in stores this summer. Now, Maple Leaf did not respond to a question about when this sale happened, but documents show some of these trademarks were transferred to Maple Leaf at the end of last year and that Maple Leaf filed for more this February. And that's because, you know, Eaze was previously owned by another company. Now, experts say Maple Leaf is hoping to capture the nostalgia of this well-known brand, but they say it is going to be interesting to see how Eaze fares in a market where consumers are increasingly looking for more simple and natural ingredients and moving away from ultra-processed food. So a 2024 report shows sales of meat alternatives actually peaked in the U.S. in 2020 and have since declined. And Stephen, no matter what you choose to eat, food is just getting more expensive overall. Maple Leaf is tacking on a temporary fuel surcharge now to cope with higher transportation costs as fuel prices have jumped, as the conflict in the Middle East remains volatile.
1: I don't know that you can call Eaze, natural or, not heavily processed. When you look at some of the ingredients, it's quite heavily processed, as a matter of fact.
0: That's what I'm saying is that, the experts are saying, they wonder how this kind of product is going to do, because like you're saying, it is quite heavily processed, even though it is, maybe vegan or a meat alternative, which, some people think is sometimes healthier or better for you. They are still quite processed. And that's something that kind of people have been more wary about recently, right? Like they want to just look at an ingredient list and know what everything is. And they want to only see a few ingredients.
1: All right. Crystal Lee, thank you so much and have a great weekend.
0: All right. Thanks, Stephen. You too.
1: That's Crystal Lee Ramlakhan with the business news. And Stephanie is back with your traffic and weather.
2: On Highway 1 eastbound after the Portman, there is a wheelbarrow on the highway, a bit unusual. It's in the fast lane next to the HOV lane, so just be careful as you're coming off of the Portman into Surrey. Also in Surrey, there's a crash eastbound on 96th Avenue and 190th Street in the right lane. In Delta, there's a vehicle incident northbound on Highway 17A as you head towards Highway 99. I'll be back with more in a few.
1: All right, Stephanie, thank you so much. Lots to come. It is 7:30 now and time for the CBC Local News with Drew Karakas.
3: Good morning. It's 12 degrees and mostly cloudy in Vancouver and Victoria. Members of the BC Nurses Union will be taking part in a multi-day strike vote starting today. The union represents tens of thousands of nurses across the province. The CBC's Jessica Chung is outside the BCNU office in Burnaby this morning. Jess.
4: Yeah, Drew. So the Nurses Union says contract negotiations with the Health Employers Association of BC has been underway since October, but last month the two sides reached an impasse. Now, the BCNU represents more than 50,000 nurses across the province. The union is calling for better benefits and measures to address workload and workplace violence. Union President Adrian Gear says since 2019, injury claims across the healthcare system have spiked by nearly 25% and psychological injuries have tripled. Now, BC's Health Minister, Josie Osborne, says she's hopeful a deal will be reached without having to resort to job action.
5: The negotiations will remain at the table. I always encourage all parties to stay there, to stay focused on achieving the best deal possible for British Columbians in a way that uplifts and upholds the work that nurses do.
4: Now, in a statement last week, the employer says it's still at the bargaining table, but respects the right of unions to take further action. Union members will have until May 11th to vote. Drew.
3: The CBC's Jessica Chung reporting live from Burnaby this morning. Thank you, Jess. The BC government has announced a new secondary school will be built in Tumbler Ridge. It follows the mass shooting in that community earlier this year, in which 8 people were killed, most of them at the local high school. Tom Summer reports.
6: Nicole Noxana is the chair for the Tumbler Ridge Parents Advisory Committee. She says the announcement is what she expected, and that the community is still adjusting to life after a shooting that left 8 people dead.
7: We're still processing, both myself and us as a community.
6: Noxana says she hopes the new school will include mental health supports and space for hands-on learning. The province is expected to work with the community and School District 59 on the design. School Board Chair Chad Anderson says the province's support is welcome and hopes the new school brings some healing to Tumbler Ridge.
8: We've over the past number of weeks had a

0: really careful trauma-informed consultation with families.
1: Funding for the new school will be provided by the provincial and federal governments. Larger portables are expected next week to provide space for students in the meantime. Tom Summer, CBC News, Fort St. John.
2: A proposed settlement for nearly 3,500 female flight attendants is under discussion in BC Supreme Court. The flight attendants are suing WestJet for failing to provide an adequate anti-harassment program. But more than a dozen members of a class action have objected to the proposal for various reasons. Mandalena Lewis filed the original lawsuit a decade ago and supports those opposed to the settlement.
3: I hope very much that we get more justice from this. It's important to note I fought for 10 years incredibly hard. And the negotiation process, although I can't go through it right now, was a nightmare.
2: Yesterday, lawyers for the class action said the $4.5 million settlement was reasonable, even though it wouldn't require WestJet to admit liability. Those objecting to the settlement say the money would only compensate individual class members about $650. The hearing will continue today. The two largest universities in BC are among thousands of learning institutions around the world that have fallen victim to a cyber attack. The intruders gained access through learning software. As Janella Hamilton reports, it's unclear what information might have been compromised.
4: Students are uploading their own project materials, their homework, their solutions.
5: Robert Shaw is an associate professor of computer science at UBC, where hackers may have accessed students' personal information, like names, student ID numbers, and email addresses. On Thursday, UBC told students and faculty to log out of the Canvas learning platform until they're notified it's safe. Shaw says anyone affected by the cyber breach should be wary of emails in the days to come.
4: All these identifiers that they can use to say, oh, yeah, let's pose as your professor or let's pose as somebody, you know, in the institution and try to extract more information.
5: SFU had similar warnings for its students and staff. A university spokesperson said roughly 9,000 educational institutions around the world have been affected by the breach. CBC News has reached out to Instructure, the parent company of Canvas, but did not hear back by deadline. Janella Hamilton, CBC News, Vancouver.
2: And the Cloverdale Rodeo and Country Fair returns to Surrey next weekend. It's one of the biggest rodeo events in the province. Kathy Shepherd is the president of the Cloverdale Rodeo and Exhibition Association. She says about 65,000 people attended last year, and she expects that number to be even bigger this year.
6: We're finding that our urban community is wanting a bit more, they're becoming a bit more cowboy curious, and they're wanting to see what Cloverdale Rodeo is all about. It's all about community, the Western heritage, and celebrations.
2: The Cloverdale Rodeo and Exhibition opens on May 14th. Check out your curiosity or something. 7:35 now, and that's the CBC Local News.
7: On behalf of all of us here, I'd like to say yee-haw.
2: Yes, and giddy up.
7: And giddy up, both. Thank you. Drew Karakas in the CBC Vancouver newsroom, and a very good Friday morning to you. This is the early edition. On CBC Radio 1, we are at 88.1 FM in Greater Vancouver, in Metro Vancouver, 90.5 FM in Victoria. We are broadcasting this morning. Still, yes, because they've had some technical issues over there. So I was just confirming that. Hello, Vancouver Island. Very glad to have you with us this morning. We're going to talk about ferries coming up in just a couple of minutes as well. So you picked a good day to tune in here on the program, being a ferry dependent community as you are, or not, I suppose. You can never leave Vancouver Island.
8: That's true.
7: You don't really have to leave the island.
8: Nope.
7: You just go to
8: everything there.
7: Just go to a different island.
8: That's right.
7: Yeah. Just stay island hopping. Anyhow, Stephanie Hungerford is here with your traffic and weather.
8: In Delta, we're seeing issues from a vehicle incident northbound on Highway 17A. This is as you head towards Highway 99 towards the tunnel. Two lanes are blocked with traffic getting by via the HOV lane. Volume is backing up, however, on Highway 17 quite quickly. On Highway 1 eastbound, after the Portman Bridge, there is a wheelbarrow on the highway. It's in the fast lane next to the HOV lane, so just be aware of that if you're heading off the Portman into Surrey. Also in Surrey, there's a crash eastbound on 96th Avenue and 190th Street in the right lane. In Langley, there is still a stalled semi on Highway 1 eastbound at 264th in the right lane. And for your weather today, periods of light rain this morning, few clouds tonight, high of 17, low of 10. And for our friends on the island, you'll have highs today around 18 with a mix of sun and cloud. Right now,

0: Now it's 12 and mostly cloudy in downtown Vancouver.
1: Just looking over Justin McElroy's latest bracket here, and he's going to join us a little later on in this half hour, because when it comes to BC ferries, there's always lots to talk about. Over the next week, we're going to be doing that, and Justin has a brand new bracket to help us launch CBC's latest special series, which is on the BC ferries. We're going to be talking about them all next week. Scott Regier joins us now. Hello.
2: I'm still thinking about the Cloverdale Rodeo.
1: I know.
2: And wondering, very aloud, whether they have mutton busting there. You know what mutton busting is?
1: No.
2: See, as a cowboy curious guy, I took my kids to Pincher Creek, Alberta, and the tiny little rodeo they have there.
1: Yeah.
2: And the youngest kids can actually board. Says something about my cowboy sensibility, but get on a big woolly sheep.
1: Uh-huh.
2: And you got your helmet on and you're all, you know, equipped, so you're safe. And you just try to stay on that sheep as long as you can.
1: Okay, and that's called mutton busting.
2: It's called mutton busting, and okay. It is fun to watch.
1: I bet. Hoping
2: the Cloverdale Rodeo has that. I don't know, though.
1: Maybe they do.
2: I think they should.
1: I think it's just fun to put the kid on a full-size bull. Just get them used to it early, you know? Why not, I say?
2: Skip a few steps. Yeah. I don't know whether that would work out well for anyone, including the bull.
1: No, that's true, too. Let's start off with soccer and some extremely unfortunate news that nobody in this country wants to hear at all.
3: Davis, Kane scores.
2: That's the sound, Steve, of Alphonso Davies setting up Harry Kane for a goal a couple of days ago in Bayern Munich's Champions League loss to Paris Saint-Germain. Well, it turns out Davies set up that play while dealing with a hamstring injury, a significant hamstring injury. It looks now like Davies might not be ready for the World Cup. He is meant, of course, to be Canada's captain, beginning with their first match, June 12th in Toronto against Bosnia and Herzegovina. So that is exactly 5 weeks from today. Davies' injury, according to Bayern Munich's medical staff, will keep him out for around 5 weeks. So, that's stressful. And it makes me wonder, although you don't want to, you know, think aloud on this. The games in Vancouver are June 18th and the 24th against Qatar and Switzerland, respectively. Yeah. Will Fonzie be that much better healed to maybe draw into those games? Or will he, you know, with the medical team at Bayern's help, be ready to go for game one, June 12th? This is his big dream, to play in the World Cup at home. So we've crossed our fingers for Alphonso Davies.
1: All right. Let's head over to hockey now, where teams from Montreal are once again in the spotlight.
2: They are, including the Victoire, who beat Minnesota last night and are thus on the cusp of going to the finals. The narrow 2-1 decision, Stephen, was Montreal's first ever playoff win away from home. And wouldn't you know it was the Victoire's only player who is from Minnesota that got the tying goal last night. That's Maggie Flaherty.
4: It's always awesome to score, especially in playoffs, and obviously to tie the game. It's exciting. I had family and friends in the crowd, too, so it's just nice to do it for them.
5: Maggie, I was going to ask, how many friends and family did you have here?
4: 9 or 10.
5: Okay.
4: Not too many, but the ones that matter.
2: Those closest to Flaherty must have been nervous, Stephen, when she took a delay of game penalty with 18 seconds to go. Having pulled their goalie, Minnesota had a two-player advantage and nearly tied it up. But Montreal goalie Anne-Renée Desbiens held firm. And if she does the same thing tonight, the Victoire can eliminate the defending champions and book their spot in the Walter Cup finals. And the Montreal Canadiens, they're continuing their quest for a Stanley Cup. They trail Buffalo 1-0 in that second round series and will play the Sabres at 4:30 Pacific time this afternoon.
1: All right. And off to the hardwood, where the Toronto Temple will make history tonight.
2: They will, playing their first regular season game, Canada's first WNBA team, welcoming the Washington Mystics. And, you know, playing in one of, if not the most multicultural city on the planet, the Toronto lineup really reflects that. The roster includes players from Spain, the U.S., Germany, Belgium, Nigeria, Australia. The list goes on. There's even a Canadian. Hamilton native Kia Nurse, who was asked what questions she's been asked by her new teammates.
6: Cable channels has been number one. Some road signs, like follow the road signs, not the navigation, has been number two on the list. I've tried to teach them about some of the food in terms of like ketchup chips and like Aero bars, Coffee Crisp, all of that stuff. And then the other day I realized I never told them that they need to bring reusable grocery bags back to the grocery store. Because in America, they just give you grocery bags all the time. But I'm sure they figured it out, I hope.

0: as an expansion team, and making the playoffs is not in the bag for the Tempo. In fact, until last year, Stephen, when Golden State managed the feat, the WNBA had never seen one of its first-year franchises make the postseason. For now, though, the Tempo were focused on being competitive and for spreading their brand across the country, and they will play, remember, a couple of regular season games each in Montreal and in Vancouver this summer. Those games in Vancouver going in August. So we can see it all tip off this afternoon at 4:30.
1: All right. Scott, thank you so much.
0: You betcha.
1: You take care. Have a great weekend.
0: You too.
1: Scott Reguerre from CBC Sports. It's 17 minutes before 8 o'clock on the early edition. Well, Premier David Eby says Tumbler Ridge Secondary School will be demolished and rebuilt. And the Premier says the direction from the community was clear after February's deadly mass shooting. He added that the local school board will work with the community and experts to develop an initial design for the new school. The Board of Education chair for the school district in Tumbler Ridge is Chad Anderson. And he told CBC Radio West that this decision is the community, what the community wanted, because there's still just so much trauma attached to the existing school.
2: People in the community wanted to ensure that the needs of victims' families and those that were in the building that day received the highest priority. And so we have done that through this consultation and in the report that has been posted on the school district website that summarizes that feedback. But there was a clear message that people did want to see a new school in a new location, because even the site of that building now for many members of the community and families in the community is really extending the trauma in their lives. And they've been through enough already. And so what we want to do is take that next step to move forward and provide some measure of healing that this may contribute. And so we greatly appreciate the province of British Columbia and the government of Canada for their support for this decision to go forward with a new secondary school.
1: Now, Chad Anderson is the Board of Education chair for the school district in Tumbler Ridge, and he was speaking there with CBC's Radio West. Well, Mother's Day is this Sunday, and so let's mark that now with a little bit of music. Heart of the House by Alanis Morissette came out way back in 1998, and the song honors her mother as the unsung center of the family. At a concert in 2014, Morissette said the song is for all the mothers, including the motherhood and those who don't have their own children, and the mom in men. And for all of you, here it is. This is Heart of the House by Alanis Morissette.

0: Heart of the House by Alanis Morissette. And we play that for everyone who's marking Mother's Day this Sunday. And in an interview with Rolling Stone, Morissette said, I think the greatest gift you can give your parents as a grown-up is to see them as grown-ups instead of the gods they seemed like when you were little. Wise words from Alanis Morissette.
1: That's right.
0: Now, Stephanie is here with traffic.
2: In New Westminster, there is a crash on Stewardson Way westbound ahead of 20th Street, causing issues as you approach the Queensborough. I have an update for the vehicle incident on Highway 17A in Delta just before Highway 99. The cones are being removed for the left through lane, so volume should start easing up there. Thanks, Allison, for texting us that update. And in Vancouver, there's a new crash on East 1st westbound around Templeton. Volume is heavy from Renfrew, and I'll be back with more in a few.
0: Stephanie, thank you so much. Well, if you have ever traveled with BC Ferries, you will recognize that iconic chime that precedes just about every announcement, like a horn surprising somebody on a deck or a car idling while you wait to dock or just wandering the gift shop for 10 minutes without buying anything. All of that is part of the unique BC Ferries experience. But what is the most quintessential part of being on a BC Ferry? Well, to find out, our Justin McElroy has come up with a new bracket. It's part of a week-long series that we're introducing today, and Justin joins us in studio. Hello.
3: Hello, Stephen.
0: I remember the old-fashioned BC Ferries announcements that would say, a buffet brunch is now being served on the sun deck, featuring a wide selection of hot and cold entrees, as well as Baron of Beef.
3: For those of you who have difficulty negotiating with stairs,
0: yes.
3: Who negotiates with, we're having a discussion over what the stairs are doing? Again, there are so many particular things that people latch onto with their own ferry experience, right?
0: Yes, exactly. And so why do you need a bracket, though, about BC Ferries? I guess I think we've just explained the reason.
3: Because everything needs a bracket. We need to categorize and sort and argue and debate and find one ultimate winner, obviously. We're going to be doing this week-long series about BC Ferries, about the serious and about a few things that are a little bit more quirky, because at the end of the day, BC Ferries is so integral to this
0: yes.
3: province, and it's so much of the culture of this province. And you look at what BC Ferries does compared to other ferry systems in the world in terms of the amount of routes, in terms of the 20-plus million passengers that it brings every year, in terms of the sheer kilometers of areas that it covers, in terms of the fact that it is fully publicly owned. There is nowhere on Earth quite like BC Ferries in terms of how it operates and the number of people and kilometers. And so it's worth sometimes taking a broader look, and it's worth sometimes having a silly bracket to determine which part of that experience is the most quintessential.
0: And we do talk a lot. We complain a fair amount about, you know, ferries going out of service on long weekends mm-hmm. and those sorts of things. But it really is. I mean, when you watch the entire ferry system in action simultaneously, it really is kind of an amazing thing.
3: It is. I mean, you know, when I traveled the world for a year, I took about 14 or 15 different ferries on all continents. And, you know, in some places they're extremely good, but in a lot of places, you know, one boat takes 2 hours to load because you're only doing one boat a day. Sometimes you're just packed to the rafters with tons of people. There are issues about it. There are real complaints, and we're going to talk about them and the reasons why the ferry service seems to have suffered in recent decades. But it's also something worth realizing just how unique it is.
0: Okay, so the contenders here, this is your bracket. It's called the Quintessential BC Ferries Experience. Mm-hmm. You've got two sort of main categories here.
3: Four categories. We've got grievances, we've got coming and going, we've got ferry culture, and we've got ferry food. So we've got eight contenders in all four of those. You know, I think the number one contender has to be the car alarm. I received hundreds of submissions, and by far that was the number one thing that people said, whether it's an F-150 or a BMW. Over the last 20 years, this has become part of the ferry experience for better or worse. The announcement shaming people about their car alarms, the dogs losing their minds in the decks about said car alarms. But I think seeing an orca as well is certainly something yes. that a lot of people love. I think something as sort of quirky as the soft serve ice cream machine and the way that people try and pack it to the very top. I think about a chaotic youth sports team on a ferry that causes everyone all sorts of headaches. There are so many options to choose, and I'm looking forward to seeing what people choose as the best.
0: Okay, yeah, and I only saw one of the slides here because you got grievances, coming and going, ferry culture, and ferry food are your mm-hmm. four categories. categories here. Forgive me, I was just looking at one slide. So this is all part of a bracket of a series that we're launching on Monday. So beyond the silly votes, what else are we going to be looking at?
3: Yeah, we're going to be talking about who decides when a BC ferry is canceled and how the climate change is impacting higher winds and rains that are making those decisions more fraught. We're going to be talking about all those cancellations and delays we seem to be looking at and digging deeper into the data and seeing how things have gotten worse and what BC Ferries' response is to that. Mm. We're going to be talking about interactions with whales and the health of whales and the threat that BC Ferries has towards them and what BC Ferries is going to do about it. And yes, we're going to talk about more lighter topics like this bracket, like secrets behind the cafeteria and how you manage to flip 300 triple O's over the course of an hour, or how exactly you pack in a BC ferry and why you get that weird lane that you're shoved off to in the side and why it all makes sense. So it's going to be a mix of different things, and hopefully people will enjoy it and maybe learn a little bit more, and maybe we'll be able to explore a little deeper in some of these stories than maybe we typically do when it's just a story on the day about one cancellation or one delay.
0: As a motorcycle rider, I'm always that person you see get on first.
3: Well,
0: get off first as well.
3: This is a perk.
0: It is a huge perk, and please let it never change.
3: I'm a foot passenger, and I say the benefit for that is I can run in, cross the deck, go to the offside for the cafeteria, and get first in line time and time again, though I may be spoiling some secrets with that.
0: I see that. You might be spoiling some secrets with that. Complaining, as I said, though, about BC Ferries is kind of a pastime in this province, but have things actually gotten worse over time?
3: It's interesting because in some ways you look at the data over delays and cancellations, the trend line has not been great over the last 10 years. The price of ferries has also shot up well beyond the rate of inflation since about 1995. For the first 35 years or so, it kept even. But also, a lot of what we talk about is evergreen. Have a listen to this story from 1990, 36 years ago on the CBC, about strain on the system.
1: There hasn't been a new ship built since 1981.
4: They really don't even have the backups if one of the ferries were to break down.
5: We're behind in building new ferries. Obviously, I think everybody will agree, we should have been building them over the last 5 or 6 years.
6: The taxpayer expects us to expend his or her money wisely. And that does not mean building in advance of demand.
7: We are scrambling, no question about that.
1: BC Ferries is at a crossroads. The decisions made now are crucial because once the multi-million-dollar Crown Corporation set on a new course, there'll be no turning back.
3: Sound familiar, Stephen?
0: Yes. Yeah, it does. From 1981. Mm-hmm. Wow. So what's BC Ferries' response to all of that?
3: Yeah, it's interesting. So we did a 45-minute interview with CEO Nicholas Jimenez yesterday. He talked about the need to build more ferries. He talked about how the ones coming online, both the smaller ones right now and the bigger ones 3 or 4 years in the future, will help. But he also recognized, I asked him the biggest change over his 3 years as CEO of how he thinks, and he said it's recognizing just how difficult the current structure is to navigate.
8: Sort of 3 years in, it's unambiguous. There are real challenges inside the ferry system, and we need people to understand that and connect to it. It's one thing to complain about wanting to pay less for more. It's another thing to understand what the system looks like, how it's being funded, how much it costs to deliver the service that we have, and how much investment is needed to make it a more robust and reliable and safe ferry system.
3: It is a complicated system. It is an integral part of our province, and it will be really interesting digging into these stories over the next week.
0: All right. In the meantime, the polls are open.
3: Polls are open. People can vote on my Threads account and also to Instagram. Blue Sky doesn't have polls. Very sad. Oh. But already hundreds and hundreds in. Car alarms, as expected, dominating early on. It is ahead of Arcade Out of Order, 85% to 15%. But the question of which seats are more annoying to get taken. Cafeteria seats being taken up by squatters up 57% to 43% over regular seats being taken up by bags. So these are the key questions. Why is there no Wi-Fi beating cell service drop 78 to 22%? Missing the boat by one car up over an automatic one sailing weight 73 to 27%. 12 more votes happening there. We'll see what the winner is at the end of next week.
0: And I'm glad to see under the food category you have included the buffet RIP.
3: And it's against Sunshine Breakfast, also RIP.
0: All right.
3: That's just good bracketing, Stephen.
0: Justin, thank you so much.
3: Thanks, Stephen.
0: Justin McElroy, we begin our week-long coverage of all things BC Ferries on Monday. It all culminates in a live broadcast from an actual ferry next Friday morning. If you happen to be on this 7 a.m. sailing from Swartz Bay to Tsawwassen, you can come and find us. It is about 30 seconds to go before the top of the hour. Drew Carrickus with some local news.
9: The BC Nurses Union will be taking part in a strike vote starting today. The BCNU says talks with the employers are at an impasse. And the BC government is investing up to $1 million to field test new technology that could help detect and defuse lightning strikes that spark wildfires. Stephanie Hungerford has a look at the roads.
2: In Vancouver, there's a crash on East First westbound around Templeton. Volume is heavy from Renfrew. I'll be back with more in a few.
0: Stephanie, thank you so much. Lots to come. World Report is next. Stay with us.
10: This is World Report. Good morning. I'm John Northcott. British Prime Minister Keir Starmer is taking responsibility for his Labour Party's dismal performance in local elections. Labour suffering severe losses across the country as Nigel Farage's Reform UK party makes massive gains. Starmer says he isn't going to sugarcoat the outcome, but he insists he will stay on to prevent further instability.
11: They are tough results, I accept that. They reflect voters who don't feel that their lives have changed enough or quickly enough. We were elected to deal with that, and I'm not going to walk away from that responsibility and plunge the country into chaos.
10: Much of Reform UK's success is coming at the expense of traditional Labour and Conservative strongholds. Reform UK's Farage is calling it an historic change in British politics, and many pundits suggest this could be the start of a permanent shift in the UK landscape. Tension is rising in the Canary Islands as the hantavirus-hit vessel nears the coast. Port workers in Tenerife hit the streets today to protest the luxury ship's arrival, demanding better safety protocols. Protesters say they've been left in the dark about how the virus spreads or what masks to wear. The ship is expected to anchor offshore on Sunday. Here at home, three people with ties to the vessel remain in isolation in Ontario and Quebec. It's getting more expensive, as we all know, to fill the pantry. The United Nations says the war in Iran is a major reason why. Global food prices rose for a third straight month in April, driven largely by a spike in the cost of vegetable oil. The UN's Food and Agriculture Organization says the conflict is disrupting shipping and driving up energy costs, which makes everything from harvesting to transport more costly. There is one bit of good news. Global grain production is on track for a record year, which could help keep bread and cereal prices from rising and following the same upward trend. The U.S. Secretary of State is trying to smooth the waters with one of the president's staunchest and now strained European allies. Marco Rubio is in Rome today, meeting with Italian Prime Minister Giorgio Meloni. It's a high-stakes visit following a war of words between Meloni and Donald Trump over the war in Iran and the president's recent criticism of the Pope. Megan Williams reports from Rome.
12: The photo op is brief.

0: a handshake, a double kiss on the cheek, about 40 seconds of subdued smiles. Until recently, right-wing Prime Minister Giorgia Meloni had been the United States' firmest friend in Europe, dubbed the Trump Whisperer. But that warmth cooled quickly when Meloni refused to back the U.S.-Israeli war on Iran, which is deeply unpopular here in Italy. Last month, when Trump attacked Pope Leo as weak and terrible on foreign policy, Meloni called the comments unacceptable. Trump shot back, saying he'd overestimated Meloni and no longer considered her brave. The Italian leader is at her weakest politically since recently losing a major referendum and is trying to manage ties with the U.S. when her relationship with its president has gone from an asset to a liability. Earlier, Rubio met Italian Foreign Minister Antonio Tajani. Tajani handed him a family tree tracing his Italian heritage before suggesting they get down to business.
1: From the history to the international situation now.
0: Tajani said Italy was willing to help secure the Strait of Hormuz. Trump has been pressuring European allies to help reopen the key oil and gas waterway after Iran closed it in retaliation for the U.S.-Israeli invasion. Megan Williams, CBC News, Rome.
2: The Pentagon is rolling out a new trove of files on what the U.S. government now calls unidentified anomalous phenomena, or UAPs. The White House says the release is part of a push for maximum transparency, allowing the public to draw its own conclusions about UFO sightings. President Trump has been teasing the release since February, and while a 2024 report found no evidence of alien technology, the Pentagon says more documents will be released on an ongoing basis. At least 40 people in the Democratic Republic of Congo are dead after a wave of attacks by an ISIS-linked group. Militants from the United Democratic Forces burned and looted several villages in the country's east. The group, which has roots in Uganda, pledged allegiance to ISIS 6 years ago. In a report released this week, Amnesty International is accusing the ADF of war crimes and crimes against humanity. More Canadians are choosing to explore their own backyard this year instead of heading south. Nowhere is that more obvious than at the Halifax Airport, which has seen a 15% surge in arrivals from across the country. It is the highest growth rate in Canada as travel to the U.S. continues to slide. Sabrina Fabian has more.
3: Every day, planes bring thousands of Canadian travelers to the Halifax International Airport. People like Sarah Reeves, who is on her first trip ever to the East Coast from Vancouver Island.
4: It kind of makes sense to kind of go for us from coast to coast, and I think it's just about supporting Canada and seeing the rest of our country.
3: She's been taking in the sights in Halifax all week, traveling alongside her mother, Joy.
5: It's been wonderful. Then we did Peggy's Cove and just done a lot of walking.
3: They represent an increasing trend. Over the past year, the number of domestic travelers arriving in Halifax rose by 15%, followed closely by Toronto and Calgary. The trend is expected to continue in 2026. Glenn Bowie is the manager at the Westin Nova Scotian Hotel.
6: So we know already we're going to have a busy summer because of conferences and meetings.
3: Wayne Smith is director at the Institute for Hospitality and Tourism Research at Toronto Metropolitan University. He says tourism could take a hit this year if gas prices continue to rise.
7: It's the first thing people cut when they're afraid or they're not making money.
3: Sarah Reeves says her trip has been worth it, even though spring has already sprung at home on Vancouver Island.
4: So we were joking that we rewound a season, yeah. But I think that's just part of the experience. It's part of being Canadian.
3: As the summer season gets set to kick off, the hospitality sector is hoping the economic volatility around the globe doesn't deter Canadians from visiting their own backyards. Sabrina Fabian, CBC News, Halifax.
2: Entertainment giant Live Nation is vowing to fight for its survival following a landmark court ruling. Last month, a U.S. federal jury found that the company and its subsidiary, Ticketmaster, operated an illegal monopoly that systematically overcharged music and sports fans. Now, in an exclusive interview with CBC News, the company says it will challenge any move to force a breakup of its multi-billion dollar empire. Dave Seglins has the story. From New York.
8: I'm not happy with the verdict, of course.
9: Dan Wall, executive vice president of Live Nation, is also the company's lead lawyer.
8: Well, it's frustrating. I mean, look, I think it's pretty clear that the states and who brought the case along with the federal government, asked for a jury trial because it's a lot easier to win a jury trial than it is a court trial in a case like this, and particularly against a big corporation.
9: He knows many sports and music fans hate his company, but he rejects the findings of the court.
7: Are you a monopoly?
8: Well, it's funny. What the verdict says is that we have monopolized 20% of the primary ticketing market, not the whole thing. I don't call that a monopoly, and I'm actually confident that over time the courts won't call that a monopoly.
10: Well, I've been fighting this battle for a while.
9: Richard Blumenthal is a senator from Connecticut and a longtime critic.
10: Should be broken up. Ticketmaster and Live Nation came together, and I opposed it for all the reasons that now have become apparent in their raising prices and excluding competition.
9: This case will play out in the coming months with the judge considering penalties, with Live Nation and Ticketmaster fighting more than 30 U.S. states that want them broken up. Dave Seglin, CBC News, New York.
2: And finally, Sir David Attenborough, one of the world's foremost advocates for the natural world, is celebrating his 100th birthday today. For decades, his measured voice has guided millions of people through the wonders of our planet. In an audio message released, the legendary broadcaster says he originally hoped to mark the milestone in private, but the rest of the world had other ideas.
11: I've been completely overwhelmed by birthday greetings, from preschool groups to care home residents and countless individuals and families of all ages. I simply can't reply to each of you all separately, but I would like to thank you all most sincerely for your kind messages.
2: While he has always been an advocate, Attenborough's warnings about the climate crisis have grown much louder in recent years. In an address to the UN Security Council, he warned that if we stay on our current path, we face the collapse of everything we know. And that is the latest national and international news from World Report. I'm John Northcott. This is CBC News.

0: Thank you, John, and a very good Friday morning to you. I'm Stephen Quinn. This is the early edition on CBC Radio 1. Coming up in this half hour, we have another new column taking flight on the early edition today. Birding expert Khalid Boudreau will be here to introduce something we're calling Early Birds, and he'll tell us what he's got in store for us this summer. That coming your way, and our On the Ledge panel, Justine Hunter and Katie DeRosa will join us as well, a little later than usual this week. Right now, Drew Karakas is here from the CBC Vancouver News.
1: The two biggest universities in BC are among thousands of educational institutions around the world that have been hit by cyber attacks. There's concern the personal data of students might have been compromised. Premier David Eby says his government is living up to its promise of a new high school for Tumbler Ridge. The existing school was the site of a mass shooting 3 months ago. And the police watchdog agency in BC is looking into the death of a woman in Burnaby. She died shortly after a police wellness check back in March. More local news coming up at 8:30. Stephanie Hungerford has the latest on the roads.
2: Thanks, Drew. In Vancouver, there's a crash on East First westbound around Templeton. Volume is heavy from Renfrew. In Langley, there's a stalled semi on Highway 1 eastbound at 264th. That's in the right lane. Expect delays from 248th. In Surrey, there's a crash eastbound on 96th Avenue and 190th Street. That's in the right lane. Massey Tunnel southbound, seeing heavy delays from Blundell. And expect delays northbound for both North Shore bridges at the moment. And for your weather today, periods of light rain this morning, a few clouds tonight, high of 17, low of 10. Saturday, 18 with a mix of sun and cloud, 17 on Sunday with also a mix of sun and cloud. Right now it's 12 and mostly cloudy in downtown Vancouver.
0: 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It is 10 minutes after 8 o'clock on the early edition on CBC Radio 1. 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Birding has taken flight as a popular pastime for many people. It's attracting bird lovers of all ages. And with Lower Mainland being home to so many spectacular species, we wanted to help you discover just how to look and listen for them. And so everything from robins to wrens to starlings to swallows, lifelong birder Khalid Boudreau is our guide to our feathered friends with our brand new column called Early Birds. And he's with us in studio. Hello.
3: Hello. How are you? How are you doing?
0: I'm very well. How are you doing?
3: I'm doing well.
0: Thanks so much for being here. The early mornings are just fascinating here right now because I step out to walk the dog at about 4 o'clock in the morning and already you're hearing birds. Now, what are the first birds I'm hearing in the morning?
3: So it really depends on where you are. Depending on where you are in the city, you have different species. But for me, I'm waking up to song sparrows. I'm waking up to warblers. I'm waking up to robins. But it could be something like starlings, northern flickers. There's so many species that inhabit the city at this time of year.
0: I want to back up and find out a little bit. You've been a bird lover for a long time. Where did it come from?
3: So I've been a bird watcher for over 20 years. When I was about 5 or 6, my grandfather got me a little field guide, the Combat Guide to Birds of BC, and it was off to the races from there.
0: And what was it about birding that appealed to you so much?
3: I think a big part of it was the accessibility. Growing up in the Lower Mainland has meant that birds have always been super accessible. No matter where you are, there's always something. I remember some of my first memories going out birding were seeing snowy owls out at Boundary Bay.
0: Oh, wow.
3: Yeah. So, I mean, once you see snowy owls,
0: that will leave an impression.
3: Exactly.
0: And were you one of those kids who went around and you had to share all of your birding knowledge with everybody you encountered?
3: Oh, precisely. Yeah.
0: But that, I guess that's the fun of it too. I mean, the more you learn, you know, the more you can share, and you don't have to do it in a know-it-all kind of way. I'm sure people have questions.
3: I mean, you know, it's only very recently that I find that people want to know about birds.
0: And why do you think that is? Why do you think there's such a focus on it now? Because people are crazy about birds right now.
3: People really are. I think that since the pandemic began, people have been looking for something to tether them, to make it, to make everything feel a little bit more grounded. And birds and being out in nature and just being aware of your surroundings is a great way to do that. Plus, birding's gotten a lot more accessible in the past few years. Binoculars have definitely gotten cheaper.
0: Yeah.
3: There's a great app called Merlin that really helps you build your bird ID skills, whether it's visually or with bird calls.
0: Okay. And so with Merlin, can you just hold up your phone and it'll tell you what bird it is?
3: It's just like Bird Shazam.
0: Bird Shazam.
4: Yep.
0: Okay. And is there such a thing then as a typical birder? I mean, you know, I go to the Rifle Bird Sanctuary occasionally, or I used to when, you know, when my kids were little. We spent a lot of time out there, as a matter of fact. And you kind of have a you know, typical birder, you know, sort of look, the tilly hat, the tripod over the shoulder kind of thing, sitting in the blind waiting for something to happen. It's gone far beyond that, obviously.
3: Well, it's really interesting. In the past 5 or 6 years, I would say that the view of the typical birder has changed completely. You're seeing a lot more people in places like Trout Lake, even Stanley Park, any little patch of green space, taking advantage of that, looking at what's around, and actually finding some really amazing stuff.
0: Not to make the canary in the coal mine analogy, but what can birds tell us about what's going on in our world right now?
3: So a lot is changing. When I first started birding, you would really only see one species of hummingbird in most of the lower mainland, and that was the native rufous hummingbird.
0: Yeah.
3: But that's a bird that's declined by over 70% in the past 50 years.
0: Oh, wow.
3: The most common species of hummingbird now in Vancouver is the Anna's hummingbird, and that's a bird that's native primarily to California. So with the changing of the climate and with urbanization and clearing of the forests in the Pacific Northwest, the Anna's hummingbird has been able to take advantage of that and move all the way north to the point where birds are now being seen in Alaska. We're seeing the same pattern with the California scrub jay and now with brown pelicans.
0: Wow. And so, I mean, have hummingbirds become more common here? Because I seem to see more of them.
3: So the Anna's is super well adapted to urban conditions. They eat a ton of insects. They're super adaptable. They'll nest anywhere and they don't migrate, which means that they're able to raise about 3 clutches of chicks a year.
0: Wow.
3: So when they have good years, they can raise up to something like 9 chicks a season. But the rufous hummingbirds, because they're arriving in about March, April, and they're basically gone by August, they don't have as much time to take advantage of those early springs and those long windows of blooming that occur because of ornamental plantings.
0: Okay. What are the underappreciated birds of Vancouver?
3: So one of my favorite ones is the Pacific Wren. If you look at it, doesn't look like much.
0: Yeah.
3: It's tiny, it's brown, you know, scurries around on the ground, basically acts like a mouse. But every spring, they find the highest little perches in their little understory forests, usually like a stump or on the top of like a small bush. And they have one of the loudest sounds of all the birds in Metro Vancouver.
0: What does it sound like?
3: It's hard to describe because it's so complex. It's one of those ones where you just, it feels like a run-on sentence. It just keeps going. And it's surprisingly loud for a bird that's smaller than a chickadee.
0: Right. And the chickadees...

0: Yeah.
1: The
0: so
1: okay.
0: We have two species in the Lower Mainland. We have the black-capped, which are the ones that make that one. Yeah, but in places with a bit more coniferous forest, you'll also find chestnut-backed chickadee.
1: Yeah.
0: And that's a species that's only found in temperate rainforests in western North America.
1: Because they sound like Nelson from The Simpsons.
0: Exactly.
1: Yeah, okay. I got that right then. Now, you are going to bring us what over the next few weeks? Because you're going to be with us all through the summer.
0: Yeah, so I plan on talking about what birds are around, talking about what birds can tell us, you know, talk about birds in the news, and really just try to bring a perspective that is not necessarily always seen in news programming, bringing it, connecting it to nature and building that larger story about what's happening to our biosphere, what's happening to our local ecosystems.
1: Okay. And we're going to have a bird of the week as well?
0: That's the plan.
1: Okay. Do we have a first bird of the week this week?
0: So the first one this week is a Wilson's warbler. It's a bird that's wintering in Latin America primarily, and they arrive usually around the 1st of May every year. And it looks like a tiny little lemon drop with a toupee on.
1: Okay. And we have the sound of one, I think.
0: Yes,
1: we
0: do.
1: Let's hear it. Okay, I'm pretty sure I've been hearing that already. Are they here already?
0: Yeah, they're arriving, and there's just going to be more and more and more as the season goes on. They're the most common species of warbler in our region.
1: How do you concentrate on anything when you're walking around? You must hear birds in ways that other people just don't.
0: Oh, yeah, no, it's ridiculous. Ask any of my friends, any of my family. I can't turn it off.
1: That's okay. So, and do we have to look for a specific place to find a Wilson's warbler right now?
0: Anywhere with like native vegetation.
1: Yeah.
0: Like most birds this time of year, they're eating a lot of bugs, and the bugs tend to be in the native trees.
1: Okay.
0: Wetlands are a good place, but honestly, Wilson's warblers, they show up absolutely everywhere this time of year.
1: Little yellow bird with a toupee on.
0: Oh, yeah.
1: Okay. Khalid, thank you so much for coming in, and I'm really looking forward to more of this because I love birds and I enjoy, you know, I'm not officially a birder, but I don't know. Maybe I am. Who knows?
0: I think you are.
1: You're going to convert a lot of people around here. It's great to see you. Thank you so much.
0: Great having me, Stephen. Thank you.
1: Khalid Boudreau will be joining us every other Friday on the early edition of the new column called Early Birds. Get it? Early edition? Early Birds? Huh?
2: Uh-huh. Good one.
1: Stephanie's back with traffic and weather.
2: I was going to say Calgary. Isn't that bizarre? Why would I say in Calgary? In Vancouver, there's a crash on east versus westbound around Templeton. Volume is heavy from Renfrew. In Langley, there's a stalled semi on Highway 1 eastbound at 264th in the right lane. Expect delays from 248th. In Surrey, there's a crash eastbound on 96th Avenue and 190th Street in the right lane. Southbound on the Stalawasan Bridge into Surrey is seeing delays this morning. Massey Tunnel southbound is heavy from Blundell. Northbound looking clear, though, and expect delays northbound for both North Shore bridges this morning. And for your weather, periods of light rain this morning, few clouds tonight, high of 17, low of 10. Right now it is 13 and mostly cloudy in downtown Vancouver.
1: Stephanie, thank you so much.

0: 22 minutes after 8 o'clock on the early edition. It's Friday, so a little bit later than normal. It's time for a look back at the week in BC politics. And this week, we learned how much BC taxpayers are paying to fly inmates into rural communities to courthouses. The premier expressed his frustration with Ottawa, or rather expressed his frustration with Ottawa, over supports for the softwood lumber industry. And we learned details as well of the future of the Tumbler Ridge Secondary School, the site where six people were killed during February's mass shooting. Here to talk about that so far, Katie DeRosa is with us, and we're getting Justine Hunter on the line right now. Good morning to you, Katie.
1: Good morning, Stephen.
0: And Justine, are you with us now?
2: I think I am.
0: Oh, very good. You are. Thank you both for being with us. We appreciate it. Katie, the Premier.

0: Says he's heard from the community of Tumbler Ridge, and now there's a plan for the future of the secondary school there. What did Premier Eby say yesterday?
1: Yeah, so the Premier and Education Minister Lisa Baer had a late afternoon press conference to announce that Tumbler Ridge Secondary School will be torn down and a new school built at a different location. The Premier had promised at a vigil shortly after the mass shooting that no student would be made to go back into that school where five students and an educator were killed. In the U.S., there's been different approaches after school shootings, which are much more common there than in Canada. The Sandy Hook school was demolished, whereas at Columbine High School, the library was demolished and a memorial library rebuilt. And the Premier said he took direction from the community as to what to do. The Tumbler Ridge mayor agreed that it was the right call to build on a different site. Right now, about 160 students have been learning in portables set up on the grounds of the elementary school. But the Premier said that more modular classrooms will be built in the coming weeks, and he hopes to see design plans for the new school by the end of the year.
0: All right. Now, Justine, on a different topic, lots of political business to cover this week as well, and the Eby government is still trying to amend the province's Heritage Conservation Act this week, and they faced some fresh objections from businesses and municipal leaders as well. What's the latest on that?
2: Well, we have a coalition of the unwilling that's announced that they won't engage with the province behind closed doors on the latest set of proposed amendments. So let me just set the scene a bit. This is a law that governs how to identify and protect historic sites in British Columbia. 90% of those sites are Indigenous. So it seems everyone agrees that the current law doesn't work. The Eby government spent a long time working with First Nations to rewrite it. But when they presented the package to other stakeholders, like municipalities and the mining and construction industries, it went over like a lead balloon. So that was last fall. So the government backed off, promised more consultation. That still didn't fly. The government put the changes on hold again in January, more consultation. Now they have a new package to put in front of stakeholders, but they wanted everyone to sign a non-disclosure agreement to see them. So the stakeholders put out a joint statement yesterday saying they won't sign those NDAs because it would stop them from saying out loud what they think about the proposals. So Ravi Parmar, the minister in charge of this whole mess, told reporters yesterday he's willing to do more consultation and these amendments may not even make it into next fall's sitting of the legislature. So once again, the government has been stymied in moving forward on its reconciliation agenda with First Nations.
0: Right. Okay. And now, Katie, MLAs were debating in the legislature until 4 a.m. on Thursday morning. What kept them there into the early morning hours?
1: Yeah, it was a marathon sitting. It's pretty rare to have them there until 4 a.m. Some even tried to deliver, you know, food such as burritos to the front steps of the legislature, arriving at 4:14 a.m., according to Amelia Boltby. And so MLAs were debating what's called a hoist motion put forward by the BC Conservatives. That was an attempt to punt Bill 9, which is the government's controversial changes to FOI legislation. They basically wanted to punt that 6 months down the road. So the Conservatives drew out the clock into the early morning hours debating this motion and why it's needed. But ultimately, that was not successful. The New Democrats had the vote to quash that attempt and pass the bill through second reading. Now, interestingly, the government was supported by two independents, Eleanor Sturco and Amelia Boltby. The Conservatives and the Greens voted together against. But John Rustad, who was on a controversial unapproved vacation in France, and Dallas Brody were absent. So that's why the votes were even further down in the opposition camp. But just a bit about the bill, critics are concerned that it waters down freedom of information, gives the government more power to delay and reject FOI applications, which are used by the media and opposition and advocacy groups to get information and transparency from the government.
0: Mm. And Justine, a big part of BC's freedom of information system is the act is also, you know, called the Freedom of Information and Protection of Privacy Act. And this week we heard some concerns that the makers of ChatGPT were offside with Canada's privacy laws. Tell us about that.
2: Yeah, we've been talking here recently about ChatGPT. That's the artificial intelligence chatbot and its owner, OpenAI, in the context of Tumbler Ridge. But this is a different issue. So Canada's

0: A warning, this next story deals with discussion of suicide. The family of a Vancouver woman who took her own life after a struggle with postpartum depression is speaking out about the lack of mental health supports. As Katie DeRosa reports, they want the government to increase specialized inpatient options for mothers in crisis.
1: There's just no help. There's no help for her.
2: Jenna Dorman's husband, Jay Hogard, looks back on all the ways he tried to get his wife help. The 42-year-old mother was struggling with postpartum depression after the birth of their second child. Despite multiple suicide attempts, Hogard and friends could not find treatment options. Friend Kiri Bird said help came too late.
3: The week that she committed suicide, it was very tragic.
2: Bird has launched a campaign to raise money for the Pacific Postpartum Support Society. She is also pushing for a dedicated space in BC Women's Hospital's perinatal mental health unit. BC Conservative MLA Jody Tour's private members bill calls on government to create a strategy for universal access to mental health care for women before and after they give birth.
4: It's been a year and we haven't seen much work on my bill yet.
2: BC Health Minister Josie Osborne says she's working to create a new mental health strategy. Katie DeRosa, CBC News, Victoria.
0: BC's police watchdog agency is looking into the death of a woman in Burnaby following a police wellness check in March. The woman was found unresponsive. She was transported to hospital but died the next day. Simon Drucker with the Independent Investigations Office of BC says investigators will be looking at the timeline of events.
5: We may be examining the amount of time, or the time period, I should say, between when the police arrived and the woman was taken by ambulance to the hospital.
0: The IIO says the investigation is in its early stages. There's no indication the woman's injuries were the result of the police interaction. A Vancouver tech company has received provincial funding to conduct field tests of technology that it hopes could reduce the number of lightning-caused wildfires. As Shelley Joyce reports, there will be 7 test sites around the province.
6: We can't tell Mother Nature not to have lightning strikes.
7: Barbara Roden is chair of the Thompson-Nicola Regional District. She says this week there were 3 lightning-caused fires in her area, and she supports any technology that can help to fight fires in the region.
6: Or even potential technology that will help us deal with these very unpredictable causes of fire is something that we welcome with open arms.
7: Skyward Wildfire Technology claims to be able to do just that. In a release, the BC government says it's given Skyward a $1 million boost to assess the effectiveness of its AI-enabled forecasting technology. According to the company's website, it plans to use technology to release a lightning reduction material into the storm to redistribute electrical charges inside the cloud instead of letting the charge build up to a lightning strike. Testing is expected to begin in July in areas throughout BC. The company was not available for an interview by deadline. Shelley Joyce, CBC News, Kamloops.
0: 8:35 now, and that's the CBC local news.
8: Drew Karakas, thank you so much.
0: Enjoy the weekend.
8: You enjoy your weekend as well, sir.
0: I will.
8: Okay. I know you will.
0: I'll be listening to some bird calls.
8: Oh, well, whether you like it or not, because they're up early these days.
0: I know.
8: So, I know. I might go try to find some eagles. Go to Delta, find some eagles.
9: I saw a spotted owl the other day.
8: Really?
9: Yeah, super unusual.
8: Wow.
9: Yeah, it was crazy. At dusk, you can imagine.
8: Spotted owl at dusk?
9: Mm-hmm.
8: That's a portentous sighting, I would say.
9: I was worried it was some sort of omen.
8: Yes, I could imagine. Mm-hmm. How are we wrapping things up out there, Stephanie?
9: In Delta, the crash on Highway 17A as you head towards Highway 99 has been cleared. On Highway 1 westbound, significant delays in Burnaby from Willingdon to the Ironworkers. Also delays for the Lionsgate northbound. And in Vancouver, there's an abandoned vehicle in East First westbound at Lakewood. I will be back with more at 9.
8: All right. Thank you so much. And time to thank everybody who put the program together this week. The best damn team in radio. Story producers Goldie Pohl, Melody Jacobson, Ali Fataga, Sophie Woodruff, Zach Orobko, and Alan Regan. Lisa Christensen is our reporter. Lawrence Watt, our studio director. Burke Johnson is our technical producer. Greg Kisser, our visuals director. Stephanie Hungerford and Amy Bell were on traffic this week. And our senior producer of the early edition is Julia Lipscomb. I'm Stephen Quinn. Thank you so much for listening this week. Don't forget our podcast, This is Vancouver, is up. Have a great weekend.

0: I think the average American is surely not mad at Canada and isn't even noticing what's going on. That's unfortunate. But restoring this relationship will be easier, I hope, than restoring some of the other relationships that are frayed.
1: The Prime Minister says the old relationship between Canada and the United States is over. Travel to the States has dropped like a stone. Canadian liquor stores still aren't stocking American booze, much to the fury of some American politicians. Jane Harman was a longtime U.S. Congresswoman who is now co-chairing a cross-border committee meant to rebuild that relationship. She's here in 30 minutes to talk about how Americans see us, answer why Canada should still trust the United States, and assess how long it will take to mend those fences. Also this morning, for decades, Mary Walsh has made Canadians laugh as creator of This Hour Has 22 Minutes, and as Marg Delahunty, warrior princess who planted a kiss on Prime Minister Stephen Harper. But as a new collection of essays points out, she was rarely happy, even in those very funny moments. In an hour, Mary Walsh on a difficult childhood and why humor is a survival mechanism in Newfoundland. And later,
2: I feel very grateful for the opportunity to be on this stage and to be given this platform for growing women's basketball in Canada.
1: Kia Nurse is one of the stars of the WNBA, and now she's home. The Toronto Tempo kick off their inaugural season tonight. Coming up, a breakthrough moment for women's basketball in Canada. But we begin with a personal plea to extend medical assistance in dying to the mentally ill and concerns from some that this practice has gone too far. Good morning, I'm Matt Galloway, and this is The Current. Thousands of Canadians with a severe and incurable illness die each year with the help of doctors, but some people do not have access to MAID, including those who want to die because of the suffering caused by their mental illness. Ottawa is again considering whether to allow access to medical assisted death to those whose sole underlying condition is mental illness, or to postpone the expansion of MAID once more. This week, the Parliamentary Committee Drafting Recommendations heard its final witness testimony and will soon publish a report to the government, a report that the Prime Minister, Mark Carney, says he will wait to see before taking any position on this matter. The temporary pause on the expansion of MAID expires in March of next year, but the government is expected to act in the coming months. And that means more waiting for those hoping to access MAID for their mental illness, people like Claire Brosseau. Claire is suing Ottawa over the MAID exclusion, along with the advocacy group Dying with Dignity. She also went to an Ontario court, this week to ask for an exemption to that exclusion so that she can receive MAID. Claire Brosseau joins us from Toronto. Claire, good morning.
3: Hi, good morning.
1: I really appreciate you being here. This is difficult to talk about, so thank you for doing this.
3: I got through the night because I knew someone was listening.
1: Well, we're glad you're here.
3: So, thank you.
1: Why do you want to access a medical assisted death?
3: Well, I mean, I personally am functionally terminal. I do not leave my 600 square foot apartment. I've lived with suicidal ideation and suicidality pretty much my entire life. I have diaries from when I was little, you know, scribbling that I want to die. I had attempts in high school, you know, in and out of psychiatric wards and hospitals and rehabs and 12 steps in Toronto, Montreal, New York City, and LA. And this has been for 35 years with psychiatrists, psychologists, counselors, and I've tried every medication, you know, antidepressants, mood stabilizers, antipsychotics, benzos, Z drugs, stimulants. I mean, electroconvulsive therapy, you know, sound baths, sensory deprivation, tank therapy, Reiki, Tai Chi. I mean, you know, there's only so much. I don't know exactly. It's been 35 years. Yeah. I've lost everything. I'm very grateful for the roof over my head and my bed. But yeah, that's what's been happening for 35 years.
1: And so you believe that there isn't a treatment out there that could help, that could make you want to live?
3: When they say things like that, I'm just wondering if, because I have disordered eating and I don't speak to a person because I had to take myself out of the world. And I'm not exaggerating about that. The only time is I walk my dog. But I'm sorry, could you? I have a compromised memory. So if I go on a jazz solo, you can rein me in.
1: No, that's okay. It's just the question of about whether there might be a treatment in the future that you haven't tried yet that might put you in a different place.
3: Well, I mean, we wouldn't ask cancer patients to wait until there's like a theoretical cure, right? So when they say that, I just need to know, are they going to fix all the slashes and burns on my body or everything else inside my body that I've ruined? Are they going to fix my relationships, my bank account, my career, my reputation? You know, it's only been 300,000 years that they haven't been able to figure it out. So, you know, I mean, obviously we're a lot closer and I have a lot of hope for psychiatry. I mean, with the exception of the ones that are trying very hard to make it look like a pseudoscience. Beyond that, I think it's, I have hope. It's very scary when you hear psychiatrists say ridiculous things, but
1: what has it been like for you to watch these committee hearings on Parliament Hill about the potential expansion of access to MAID for people like yourself who the sole underlying condition is a mental illness? What's it been like to watch that?
3: I get spikes in my messages from people who want to harm themselves and end their lives. I got a full-blown suicide note. Watching them, I mean, Pawlowski, the chair, flat out telling the media that he and the co-chair were both against it. The people that they saw just this year, they handpicked, right? So when Pawlowski, again, shamelessly said to the press that politicians will hear who they want to hear, that there was too much lived experience to make it worth it, because what it would mean is that they wouldn't be able to hear a Dutch psychiatrist who's against it. They picked him, who lives in a country where it's legal. So I feel like a lot of psychiatrists in the Netherlands might have weighed in, but, you know, they had to hear him. And I'm sorry.
1: I just wonder, in listening to that, it must be really difficult because you weren't part of those hearings, right?
3: Oh no, I wrote them a letter explaining that, you know, my credibility is only linked to the fact that I live with the reality of it. And I kind of gave them like all the stuff I've done, all of the work I've done. I wrote it in English and French because there's a French, like there's a Bloc person in the committee. And I mean, to be fair, they've heard one person in 5 years. And this year out of 25, the one woman that they had with lived experience really represented us, I feel like, because she did 4 years of med school, 4 more years for psychiatry, practiced psychiatry, and is glad she lived and openly against MAID. So I think that's a really great representation of what we all are. Are you kidding me? And then the other quote unquote lived experience was a woman who was, you know, devastated about her mother's death, which I think we all can agree is very sad. There was no, I won't get into her situation, but the only thing I can say is that because she's sad and because people are like, whatever their reasons are, some people need to write books and create a legacy for themselves about the vulnerable population. I mean, they've heard, those were the two people. A dead person is not going to be affected by this law. So, you know, we can listen to her, but if you want to slap on a label about, so that you can call them the vulnerable population of whom you have interacted with zero of them, they're not inaccessible. I volunteered for 2 decades in 2 countries and 4 big cities directly along quote unquote vulnerable people, homeless people in shelters. And I would, number one, argue that they perhaps are the most resilient group of people in general. You know, mental illness is not exclusive to poverty. You know,
1: there are people who are genuinely worried that this will go too far and that there won't be those guardrails there to protect
3: Well, it's because people. I'm sorry to cut you off.
4: No, that's okay. I just wonder what you say to those who are genuinely concerned about ensuring that those some guardrails exist in this.
3: I mean, obviously there are already. And again, I mean, I know this one psychiatrist who they had to hear instead of someone who actually lived it. You know, there is actual factual data from the Benelux countries. And I think one of the reasons people are still nervous is because when you're against MAID, what some physicians are doing that are openly against it, who have little, well, certainly no objectivity and little conscientiousness, they mix together the number of requests with completions. So if they say something like five times the amount of, it's like, yeah, was that, were they all approved or did five times the amount of people apply? Mm-hmm. Because the applying, so they're mixing those two numbers and it, of course that would terrify people like, oh no, because like an actual poll that, like an actual poll that's real, 80% of Canadians are okay with it. 80% of Canadians.
4: This was a poll that was done, commissioned by Dying with Dignity, that came out just recently. Yeah.
3: Yes.
4: Do you understand why the government might want to be cautious when it comes to this in terms of setting policy here?
3: After 5 years, which is longer than med school, it's hard to say. I think it's about optics, which I think is ridiculous at this point because Mark Carney's clearly winning at prime ministering and nobody's going to be like, wait, I know I might lose my house, but he did say yes to equal rights. So I'm not voting for him. Like it's going to make no difference beyond the fact that conservatives might use it to smear him for a little bit, but it means nothing. It's about optics. And it's honestly, if I may, it's about money. Because for 5 years, all of those people who make more in a day than people who are on disability make in a month, for 5 years sitting around and doing that for months and months a year, all of them openly against MAID, stacking the deck, admittedly, and then when mostly old white guys, and then when a woman asks a legitimate question, they cut off the mic. Mm. They're like, what? And they give the floor to someone. It's sickening to watch. And Pawlowski especially should be ashamed of himself.
4: Let me, I have to let you go, but let me ask you just briefly a couple of questions. And this is just about you.
3: Yeah.
4: This is your life that you're talking about. And as you said, you the life that you're living right now, you say you're functionally terminal and that it's a nightmare. You've asked for this exemption. You went to the court asking for an exemption that would allow you to seek MAID while the pause continues. If you don't get that exemption, what's going to happen?
3: I mean, you should ask the committee because I'm left with two options. I'm left with two options. Live like this, where I can't leave here, not even to pick up my own prescriptions. When I try, I like have an anxiety attack and start crying. I mean, so living here and staying alive, this is not a life. I don't talk to one single person. The other option is that I have an extremely violent death, surrounded by no one, possibly not working again. And the government has to justify violence to its citizens. So I would like them to justify that. And frankly, if people are coming at this in good faith, it's not anymore because seriously, it's not enough reason to deny me my constitutional rights. So,
4: Claire, I'm glad to talk to you about this morning. This is hard and it's raw and it's about your life in many ways. But I appreciate you being willing to speak with us about it.
3: Absolutely.
4: Thanks so much. Take care.
3: Okay. Thank you.
4: Claire Brasseau, as you heard, is suing the federal government for access to MAID for mental illness. She's gone to a court to file an exemption to be allowed to access medical assistance in dying. She was in Toronto. If you or someone you know are struggling, you can call or text the National Suicide Crisis Helpline. The number is 988. It's free, confidential, available 24 hours a day, 7 days a week in both English and French. This is an issue that is in front of this committee that will advise the federal government on what to do, but it's also an issue that's being debated across this country. Dr. Sona Gand is a psychiatrist and professor at the University of Toronto, former chief of psychiatry at two Toronto hospitals and co-editor of the book Unraveling MAID in Canada. He's told the parliamentary committee studying MAID that he believes eligibility should not be expanded to those with sole mental illness. And he's with me in our Toronto studio. Good morning to you.
5: Good morning, Matt.
4: When you hear Claire Brosseau talk about why she's seeking MAID, saying that her life is a nightmare, that she is functionally terminal, why shouldn't she have access to medical assistance in dying?
5: So listen, I think your heart has to go out to anyone who is suffering like that. And it is sadly true that mental illness can cause terrible suffering. At the same time, this case actually illustrates why it would be so problematic to expand MAID to mental illness. And I should say up front that I am not opposed to MAID. I actually chaired my former hospital's MAID team. What I'm opposed to is providing death under false pretenses.
4: And you have what does that mean, false pretense?
5: So what it means is that, you know, we have to remember that MAID, especially on track two, which is what MAID for mental illness would be provided on, in that we're providing death to people who are not otherwise dying, and it's an exemption to the criminal code. That is serious business, and we need to be honest what we're providing death for. Our MAID laws are supposed to be for when you're suffering from an illness and will never get better. And evidence shows we cannot make those predictions in any individual with mental illness.
4: She says, and we just heard her say that we would not apply the same logic to somebody who is suffering through cancer, for example, saying, well, maybe something will come on the horizon that will alleviate your suffering. Do you believe the people who are asking for this because their sole underlying condition is mental illness are being treated differently than those perhaps who are living with cancer?
5: I think if we ignored the realities of the differences between mental illness and cancer for the purposes of MAID, then we'd be doing the ultimate discrimination and exposing people to wrongful death. I say that with my background clinically as a psycho-oncologist. That spans both oncology and psychiatry. And I can tell you that there is a world of difference between providing MAID to somebody who is diagnosed with a cancer that's advanced and advancing versus any patient with mental illness. It's a fallacy to conflate the two. And, you know, as a small example, Matt, it's not just that we can't predict the course of mental illnesses. We don't know the underpinnings of why they occur. We don't know the biological underpinnings, unlike cancer. And all sorts of social things come into play. So once you have advanced cancer, for example, the best estimates are that it's probably a 1 in 100, maybe a 1 in 1,000,000 chance that it resolves spontaneously. With advanced psychiatric illnesses, including treatment-resistant depression and other things, we actually have spontaneous resolutions of that, meaning even without treatment. So I'm not even talking about whether people have to be exposed to treatments they don't want. We just don't know what their futures will hold.
4: I guess the guidelines for MAID, and I ask that in part because the guidelines say that to be considered, you have to have a serious illness, a disease or disability, be in an advanced state of decline that cannot be reversed. And that's the part that I think you're disputing there. But also experience unbearable physical or mental suffering from your illness, disease or disability or state of decline that cannot be relieved under conditions that you consider acceptable. And that there are people like Claire, but others who would say that that's what they're living with right now.
5: And so to that, I'd go back to what the guidelines and the law says and what the premise has been to the Canadian public, which is that we are providing this for suffering from an illness that will never get better. And what all of the evidence shows, so you're right, one of the key issues here is that we can't make those predictions. And in fact, those predictions are probably wrong more often than they're right. That's what the evidence shows. I can honestly tell you, I would sooner trust a coin flip over an assessor's guess of irremediability of mental illness for that. At least the coin does not have an ableist bias. But the second issue is we've been reassured that somehow assessors can filter out suicidality from other motivations for MAID requests for mental illness. And what the evidence tells us is that they can't. They think they can do it, but they can't.
4: What does that mean?
5: What it means is that this very same factors that we see exposing people to suicidality risk, things like loneliness, feeling a burden, socioeconomic factors, those also we are now seeing fueling MAID requests on track two. In other words, when someone is not dying, what we're seeing is that the nature of suffering shifts. When they're on track one and they're dying, that's the cancer examples you're talking about. And this is why it's so different. They're in the process of decline and we can predict they're dying. And the suffering is about that. So we are providing compassionate relief of end-of-life suffering, whereas on track two and with MAID for mental illness expansion, All sorts of social suffering also comes into play. And we know that people with mental illness also face more than that. Claire actually asked.

0: Can you fix my bank account? Can you fix these other relational things? And we can't separate that from what is motivating MAID requests. And we know those are suicide risk factors that are emerging on track two.
1: We're almost out of time. Let me just ask you briefly. You have said that this is a cliff that we have fallen off, that we know broadly that Canadians support medical assistance in dying. But do you believe that this goes beyond what the policy was intended to achieve initially?
0: I absolutely do, because people support what they think is responsible policy when we're providing death to compassionately help somebody avoid suffering they will otherwise continue to have for the rest of their life. We can't do that with mental illnesses because we can't predict that. We can't filter out suicidality. And in particular, unfortunately, that risks the most marginalized populations. And, you know, getting back to this issue of the one policy, there's that Anatoly France quote that he said that the law in its majestic equality forbids the rich as well as the poor to sleep under bridges, to beg in the streets and to steal bread. Just as there are different factors that might drive a poor person versus a rich person to beg in the streets or sleep under a bridge, there are different factors that might entice marginalized people versus more privileged ones to seek death as an escape from life suffering.
1: I need to let you go, but we'll leave it there and talk more about this as it unfolds. Doctor, thank you.
0: Thank you, Matt, so much for bringing this conversation to your listeners.
1: Dr. Sonu Gand is a psychiatrist professor at the University of Toronto. He was with me in our Toronto studio. Your CBC News is coming up next. The Current is back in 6 minutes. I'm Matt Galloway. This is CBC Radio. Stay with us.

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1: You got three shows right now talking about masculinity in really interesting ways. There's Lord of the Flies, there's Half Man from Richard Gadd, the baby reindeer creator.
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0: 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The CBC News is next. Coming up in an hour, it's Q.
4: Josh Groban is a Grammy-winning singer, but here's the thing. His dad wanted to be a musician, was a pretty good trumpet player, but quit to raise Josh. So Josh Groban will be here to talk about the moment on his new album that he got his dad to get his trumpet back out and join him on a song.
5: This is CBC News from Vancouver. Good morning, I'm Drew Karakas. Members of the BC Nurses Union will be taking part in a multi-day strike vote starting today. The union says contract negotiations with the Health Employers Association of BC hit an impasse last month. The BCNU is seeking improved benefits, as well as measures to address workload and violence in the workplace. It says injury claims across the healthcare system have increased by almost 25% since 2019. The strike vote is expected to wrap up on Monday. UBC and SFU, the two largest universities in the province, say the personal information of some of their students might have been compromised in a cyber attack. Hackers targeted institutions around the world, gaining access through the Canvas Learning platform. Students use the software to get course materials, submit assignments, and participate in discussions, among other things. A UBC associate professor of computer science says anyone affected by the cyber breach should be cautious of emails that might be phishing for more information. Yesterday, UBC told students and faculty not to use the Canvas software until further notice. Police in Metro Vancouver say 11 people have been arrested in connection with an illegal gambling house. Sergeant Sarbjeet Sangha with the Combined Forces Special Enforcement Unit says the investigation started in April in Maple Ridge. Officers later executed search warrants in Maple Ridge, Coquitlam, and Surrey and seized gaming equipment, a shotgun, three vehicles, and more than $34,000.
6: The main concern with these type of illegal gambling houses is that they come with violence. They come with behind-the-scene organized crime entities are involved in these type of illegal gambling houses where, you know, loan sharking takes place, violence, extortions take place.
5: Sangha says the investigation is continuing and there could be further charges. Overseas, there appears to be a political shift underway in the UK.

0: UK. Early results from local elections yesterday indicate support is eroding for the country's traditional parties, especially the ruling Labour Party. As Crystal Gumansing reports, a far-right party is one of those benefiting from the change.
1: And I'm not going to walk away from that responsibility.
2: Labour Party leader and Prime Minister Keir Starmer defending his job after his party's poor performance in local elections. Reform UK saw a major victory in London. For the first time, the far-right party of Nigel Farage controls a council.
3: I am delighted to be here in the sunshine outside Havering Town Hall, which I can now say is under new management.
2: Anand Menon, Professor of European Politics and Foreign Affairs at King's College London, says the elections mark a big shift.
4: What we're seeing in the UK now is significant fragmentation of our politics, and that our two-party system is giving way to a five or even six-party system in some parts, which makes it very, very volatile and very, very unpredictable.
2: More predictable in the short term as votes are still being counted are more losses for Labour and more calls for Starmer to resign. Crystal Gumansing, CBC News, London.
0: The Canadian men's soccer team might have a big hole in the roster to fill ahead of the upcoming FIFA World Cup. Alphonso Davies suffered a left hamstring injury this week in the Champions League semifinal between Bayern Munich and Paris Saint-Germain. The German club says Davies will be out several weeks, and it's not clear if he'll be fit to play for Canada in the World Cup matches. It's coming up to 4 minutes past 9 o'clock. Stephanie Hungerford is here now with one more look at the roads.
5: On Knight Street, there's a vehicle incident southbound as you head towards the Knight Street Bridge. Southbound through the Massey is congested this morning. Northbound is clear. Some volume northbound on the Queensboro this morning. And for the ferries, the 9 a.m. is full for the Tawasin to Swartz Bay this morning. And just a five-minute wait at the borders.
0: Thank you, Stephanie. That's the CBC News from Vancouver. We'll have more news on CBC Radio 1 in half an hour. 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Environment Canada says we'll have a mainly cloudy day today with a high near 17. Partly cloudy tonight with a low down to 10. Tomorrow, a mix of sun and cloud with a high up to 22 degrees away from the water. A few clouds Sunday, mainly sunny on Monday. A mix of sun and cloud for Tuesday. Right now in Whistler, it's 7 degrees and overcast. 13 and mostly cloudy in Abbotsford and downtown Vancouver.
6: Hello, I'm Matt Galloway, and you're listening to The Current. Things were not looking good when Donald Trump first started talking about making Canada the 51st state. And as his presidency has gone on, there have been more and more signs that that old, comfortable Canada-U.S. relationship is over. Rhetoric has been particularly heated of late. Take last month, when Rick Switzer, the deputy U.S. trade representative, had this to say about Prime Minister Mark Carney.
7: I would argue there's not a grown-up in Canada in charge there. You don't go out of your way to antagonize the leader of the country that you are absolutely existentially tied to. It's just political malpractice.
6: Meanwhile, Mark Carney's approach has been to play a long game in trade negotiations with the U.S. while looking to strengthen relations with other countries.
8: Our strategic imperative is to build these sovereign capabilities with the most trusted partners, and that creates enormous opportunities for partnership between Canada and Europe. It's my strong personal view that as the international order will be rebuilt, but it will be rebuilt out of Europe.
6: And so in the midst of all of this tension, is there a more constructive way forward for the Canada-U.S. relationship? Well, my next guest certainly hopes so. Jane Harman has just been named one of the two co-chairs of a new initiative, the Commission for the Second Century of Canada-U.S. Relations. She is a former nine-term congresswoman from California, former top Democrat on the House Intelligence Committee, who most recently served as chair of the National Defense Strategy Commission. She's also the author of Insanity Defense, Why Our Failure to Confront Hard National Security Problems Makes Us Less Safe. She's in Boston. Jane Harman, good morning.
9: Good morning to you.
6: Good to have you here on the program. Tell me about why you wanted to get involved in this commission.
9: Well, I love Canada. I grew up in Los Angeles and never thought that we wouldn't be best friends with Canada. And I remember vividly as the top Democrat on the House Intelligence Committee on 9/11 when Canada opened its airspace to 33,000 passengers who were stranded because U.S. airspace had been

0: closed. Of course Canada would do that. That's just the Canada that I know and love.
1: And so what will you be doing with this commission to try and repair that relationship? The mandate of it is to develop long-term, forward-looking strategic agenda for bilateral cooperation at a time of heightened economic uncertainty, geopolitical tension, and shifting trade dynamics. What does that mean in terms of what you'll actually be doing?
0: Well, it's the title is The Second Century, U.S.-Canada, The Second Century, point being that we've had 100 years of being best friends until the last 17 months, or shorter than that, and we need to have the next 98 years being best friends. So we will come up with strategies to repair what's broken. And let me say, as an American, former member of Congress, former president and CEO of the Wilson Center, which had a major Canada program headed by Chris Sands, who's very involved in this project. Mm-hmm. At any rate, let me say, as all of those things, that I don't share the view of this administration about Canada. And I still think Canada must be our best friend. And by the way, I give them credit for USMCA, the U.S., Canada, and Mexico agreement, and would be horrified if in the next months it becomes unraveled.
1: How would you describe the state of the relationship between our two countries right now?
0: Ruptured, to quote your prime minister. And it makes absolutely no sense that this has happened. Absolutely no sense to me.
1: Do you understand why Canadians are so angry? I mean, there are many Canadians who are not traveling to the United States. They might go down to California. They love California. I love California. We aren't traveling down there in numbers that we used to.
0: I know.
1: Do you understand that?
0: Yeah, and you're not importing our wine. That's a big hit to the California economy. But of course I understand that. I was in Western Canada when Premier Ford showed that ad of Ronald Reagan talking about why tariffs are bad. And that seems to have jump-started this bad relationship with Canada. Not that our president wasn't already talking about the 51st state, which I thought was a gratuitous insult. But anyway, it was breathtaking to see the reaction of the Canadians there. And I am so sad about this.
1: When you take a look at the Republican administration that's in the White House right now, how much room do you see practically, honestly, for bilateral cooperation?
0: Well, to quote President Zelensky of Ukraine, we have to work on it.
1: But do you think the president and his team are at all interested in working on
0: no,
1: it right now?
0: No, but I think that there are facts. I mean, let's imagine there are facts, not just anger, that might change his mind about why we need a close, let's just start with something I know something about, the defense and intelligence relationship with Canada. Mm-hmm. Canada is a member of the Five Eyes. That is a collaborative intelligence relationship among the U.S., Canada, U.K., Australia, and New Zealand. If we don't share intelligence, I certainly worry that the U.S. mainland is very vulnerable because we are completely adjacent to Canada, and some of the threats we can think about, let's imagine coming from Russia, China, etc., could easily cross the Canadian mainland into the U.S. mainland. So we need to know what's happening. We have the Northern Command, which is structured to think about the two countries as contiguous. Not one country, but contiguous in land space. And so I think it is extremely short-sighted to imagine that we're going to have a total rupture.
1: You have a huge and diverse country, and obviously there is not one American strain of thought. But how do you think regular Americans are thinking about Canada right now?
0: I think they're fine with Canada right now. I think most of them aren't thinking about it. But I would bet that elected officials who are up for re-election this year, the ones whose states are contiguous with Canada, especially the ones that make cars, cross-border manufacturing is the way we make most of the cars, many of the cars manufactured in the U.S., would be furious about this and not want this rupture. And that's regardless of party, because there's a huge number of jobs involved in all this. And so I just for the life of me think that this set of positions by the current administration is extremely short-sighted and short-changes what the U.S. gets out of being best friends with Canada.
1: Do you have any sense as to what the motivation is? I think a lot of people in this country are trying to figure this as well. We have been neighbors and close friends, to your point, for a very long time. And the president has picked fights with all any number of nations.

0: nations around the world, but seems to have singled out Canada quite a bit. What is going on? What is this about, do you think?
1: Well, to my surprise, he who campaigned on this theory of America First, which I took to mean a more or less isolationist agenda, started out by saying, we need Panama, we need Canada, we need Greenland, we need this, that, and what. I guess we need to regime change in Venezuela, which we have not accomplished. We need regime change in Cuba. All of these things, contrary to what was his initial claim of his beliefs. And I remember seeing a map somewhere of the U.S. flag across basically the whole Western Hemisphere. Mm-hmm. And I don't know where it comes from, and it doesn't make any sense to me. And Canada, of course, is not the 51st state and should not be. That's insulting to Canada. And Greenland should not be part of the United States. It's part of Denmark, a member of NATO, and we are members of NATO, and we must respect each other's sovereignty.
0: There are a lot of people who worry about the 51st state. It wasn't just rhetoric. That we have fresh water, we have minerals, we have resources, and when the U.S. president says, you know, we need those and we can turn Canada into the 51st state, there are a lot of Canadians who took that very seriously. Did you?
1: I felt the impact of it, not just on Canadians, but Americans like me. Do I think it will happen? No. Was I surprised that he kept it up for a while? Yes. He hasn't talked about it in a while. I don't think it's his top target. Most people think Greenland still is. Mm. And again, there is no reason to pick a fight with Greenland, and it will fight back. And Europe is offended by this too. Mm.
0: What sort of leverage do you think Canada holds right now in trying to convince the Trump administration to make a deal on trade? We heard his deputy trade representative, Rick Switzer, talking about political malpractice when it comes to our prime minister. What cards do we hold, do you think, in this country?
1: His comment was about immature behavior. Hmm. I'll just leave that. What cards? You have lots of cards. And you're using them adroitly. And I think you're Prime Minister is using them adroitly. You can trade with others. You can trade with Europe. You can trade with Asia. He's traveling the world. You can't, it seems to me, rebuild a world structure where the U.S. is no longer the indispensable partner. I'm not recommending that. I want the U.S. to be the indispensable partner. But I do remember when Madeleine Albright, a dear friend of mine who was our Secretary of State and held other senior roles, would say that. I would say, no, Madeleine, we're not the indispensable country. We're the indispensable partner. And I think we throw away or offend partners and allies at our peril. And one of the things this Commission on National Defense Strategy that I chaired recommended was that the U.S. needs to use all elements of national power. That is obviously hard power, plus connections between what we're producing there and our technology base, which Ukraine proves is essential to win the next wars, plus connections to our soft power. Mm. That's our diplomacy and our various kinds of aid program, plus our connections to partners and allies. And that's all elements of national power. And that's how the U.S. Will remain strong for the future. Shortchanging partners and allies is, to me, a lose-lose situation.
0: Can I just ask you about one of those cards that it seems like we hold? You mentioned California wine. There's a lot of great Chardonnay and Pinot Noir that comes out of California, and you will not find it on many of the liquor store shelves across this country. And that seems to have irritated, and worse, many American officials, including the U.S. ambassador to Canada. Why do you think that issue has hit hard?
1: Well, I'm pleased to hear that Pete Hoekstra, who happens to have been a friend of mine in Congress, he was the chair of the Intel Committee for a while when I was ranking member, is worried about California wine. So far as I know, he's not from California. But it is something that all Americans are proud of, that we produce great wine, as does France. And I think it's painful to see what's happening. You know, I don't blame Canada. I'm worried that the next step could be, as I mentioned, cross-border manufacturing for cars, which will be extremely painful. I gather

0: that, at least for the moment, we're actually doing well with oil and gas pipelines. I remember being opposed to some of them as a member of Congress, full disclosure. But I also think that in the current situation, it is very important that we make sure that both countries have adequate fuel.
1: Let me just ask you a few things about security. You raised this earlier, and national security. How much does the United States really need Canada when it comes to national security?
0: Big time. We manufacture some defense assets together, like the F-35. As I mentioned, Northern Command is a structure across Canada to protect both countries. It's based in the United States. The new threats from the Arctic, which now has an ocean, who knew, because of climate change, which is a thing. You can't say it's phony. The threats from the Arctic, there are also opportunities from the Arctic, but the threats to our borders are shared threats. And, oh, by the way, the Canadian-U.S. border has in the past been not the way the Mexican-U.S. border was, but a source of some bad stuff and bad people coming into the U.S.
1: You mentioned the F-35, and Mark Carney is still trying to figure out whether Canada will go ahead with the purchase of the F-35 fighter jets from the U.S. The U.S. ambassador to Canada has said that if Canada backs out of that deal, it could put the NORAD partnership at risk. Why should Canadians trust the United States and go ahead with that deal?
0: Well, I'm not surprised that he's saying that. I think it would be really dangerous to end the NORAD partnership. I also think that as someone who represented the Aerospace Center of California, that shared interest in U.S. aerospace products and Canadian aerospace products is in our mutual national security interest. And our defense industrial base is in the U.S. is anemic at the moment. And we have used up a lot of what our stockpiles are in Iran, which I think is a misguided venture for the United States. And we need Canada and Canadian innovation and Canadian manufacture to shore up both U.S. and Canadian stockpiles.
1: But I guess why should Canada trust the United States?
0: Well, okay, fair. You asked me that. Short term, question mark. Longer term, I hope we will trust each other more. Our relationship as best friends has always been based on trust. And why should any country trust the U.S. at the moment? And we see that the trust is receding. And we see not only Canada, but other countries which relied on the U.S. looking for additional partners. And that's my point about the U.S. sadly losing its ability to be a leader for good in the world.
1: Let me ask you just finally this. We will be neighbors forever because of geography, but how long do you think it will take to rebuild that trust between Canada and the United States on a political level, but also on a very personal level for Canadians and Americans?
0: Well, I think the reflexes are still there. This second century commission is going to do everything we can to help rebuild. We will report in 2027. That's not so long from now. And there still is a huge amount of affection between our countries. I think the average American, as I said, is surely not mad at Canada and isn't even noticing what's going on. That's unfortunate. Mm. But I think that restoring this relationship will be easier, I hope, and restoring some of the other relationships that are frayed because of some of the policies of this administration. We need the world. America needs the world. America has helped shape this world. It is a world where, as far as I'm concerned, our strongest weapon is our values, or was our values. And it breaks my heart to think that we're squandering our strongest weapon.
1: I hope we have the chance to talk again. In the meantime, I'm really glad to have the opportunity to speak with you this morning. Thank you very much.
0: Thank you very much.
1: Jane Harmon is co-chair of the Commission for the Second Century of Canada-U.S. Relations. She's a former 9-term congresswoman from California, former top Democrat on the House Intelligence Committee.

0: This is The Current. My name's Matt Galloway.
1: We're ready for you, Tempo. We've been ready for a long time. Thank you so much for bringing basketball to our city.
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1: Let's go, Tempo. We're rooting for you. 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
0: It is an exciting day to be a basketball fan in this country. Tonight, the Toronto Tempo makes history, kicking off their inaugural season, Canada's first ever WNBA team, facing off against the Washington Mystics in Toronto. Savannah Hamilton is a freelance sports journalist covering the WNBA, host of the women's sports podcast Cinderella Stories. Savannah, good morning.
7: Good morning.
0: Are you ready for tonight?
7: Oh, I'm absolutely pumped. I mean, I could barely even sleep last night. I felt like a kid, like the night before Christmas, basically.
0: Tell me what it's taken for the team to get to this moment. It's been a sprint to build something from nothing, right?
7: Yeah. Oh, my gosh. It has taken so much for, you know, so many people in the organization. And even before the Toronto Tempo even was officially announced, just to, like, garner interest in understanding, like, the real market potential and the work that WNBA Canada has done to, like, get the preseason games going across the nation from Toronto to Edmonton to Vancouver last year. It took a full knee and then some. And more importantly, it took a lot of belief in women's sports, that it can be a sustainable product in this country.
0: Was that belief always there, do you think?
7: I think it was. I think it truly, truly was. I just think that there's been a lot of barriers and a lot of naysayers, if you will, against women's sports. People who didn't want to put the time or investment or see it as a viable product, which didn't really make sense to me, because I remember, you know, being in university, having a quote unquote class discussion about if the WNBA was a bad product or if it was marketed poorly. And that was literally a conversation that was led by, you know, a professor in the class. And I took journalism. And I always said that, no, you guys, it didn't have the chance to succeed, at least in Canada at the time, because it was never even on TV. So how could a audience know how to resonate with a product that they've never seen before? So put it on TV first and foremost, and then we can even talk about the marketing element afterwards. And guess what? After about a couple of years later, maybe like 2020, I started seeing it more and more and more on TV. It started getting picked up. And then there's, like I said, there's lots of change makers. You know, even myself, I decided to pitch a show on NBA TV Canada, Swish, inside the WNBA for 4 seasons. It ran to talk about what this product looked like and also just champion who these women even are. And so you got to gain the interest. And so there's the belief grew with time for sure.
0: One of those great stories, and one of those women that will be playing for the Tempo is Kia Nurse, coming home to play in Toronto. You know her because you used to play with her, right?
7: Yes, actually. So we grew up playing against each other. We saw each other many times in the Ontario basketball circles between high school and rep basketball. So I've had a front row seat to seeing her development and success, and it's been awesome.
0: What does it mean for her to be on this team as it starts its journey in the WNBA?
7: Yeah, it means a lot to her. I know that, you know, I've spoken to her, you know, through the media scrums and at media day. And she said that it wasn't necessarily a given process either. Like, you know, I think a lot of people, you know, they hear her name and they think like 100% women, the face of women's basketball in Canada. And she'll be the first one to tell you that she stands on the backs of many, many, many, or I should say the shoulders, sorry, of many, many giants in Canada. Yeah, she said that it wasn't necessarily when she'd be in this position, but she's really grateful to help usher in a historic chapter for Canada.
0: This is a team based in Toronto, but to your point, they played exhibition games right across the country. Is your sense that the nation is watching this?
7: Oh, they better be. it took a lot to get here. And look, good. Like, the best news ever was the fact that all 44 games are going to be broadcasted on TSN. And that's huge because that's the national network, right? So, and I know Leah McNabb from WNBA Canada offices and WNBA offices in the States, she did her best to get

0: that deal. And it took a while, but they got it on national television, and so that's going to be accessible to all Canadians.
1: What would you say, just finally, in that, if you were to, able to go back to that class that you were in, where the viability of women's sports and the WNBA was being questioned, what would you say in that class now, given the fact that this team is going to hit the court tonight and that fans are already, I mean, you walk the streets of Toronto, people are already wearing gear shouting at the Toronto Tempo. What would you say in that class now?
0: I say, well. You know what? Like, especially to the professor that was actually leading that conversation too and didn't seem to have the belief in women's sports, I would say you just wait and see.
1: That it's here now and that this is a real viable entity.
0: Yeah, exactly. And your favorite male athlete, he watches women's sports. And if you truly love the game of basketball especially, you watch the WNBA.
1: Enjoy tonight.
0: Thank you so much.
1: Savannah Hamilton, freelance sports journalist covering the WNBA and the host of the women's sports podcast, The Cinderella Stories. The Toronto Tempo play their first official game in the WNBA tonight, kicking off the season against the Washington Mystics. Well, coming up after your regional update.
2: I'm a happier person now that I'm old. There is a U-bend towards a happier old age, and it's quite common, not just...

about her wild childhood, why humor is a survival mechanism in Newfoundland, and why now, in this moment, she's happier than ever. The great Mary Walsh coming up in 90 seconds. I'm Matt Galloway, and this is The Current. Stay with us.

0: Good morning. Here are your headlines from the CBC Vancouver newsroom. I'm Tarnjeet Parmar. Members of the BC Nurses Union will take part in a strike vote starting today. Ballots will be cast through until Monday. The BCNU says talks with the employers are at an impasse and talks broke off last month. The union represents more than 50,000 nurses across the province. There are now 25 active wildfires in the province, including three classified as burning out of control. The largest is a 20-hectare burn near Salmo in the Southeast Fire Center. East of Prince George, an 8.5-hectare burn is near the Sugar Bowl Grizzly Den Park. And south of Revelstoke, the Cobble Creek Fire covers less than half a hectare. And the Cloverdale Rodeo and Country Fair returns to Surrey next weekend. It's one of the biggest rodeo events in the province. Kathy Shepherd is the president of the Rodeo and Exhibition Association. She says 65,000 people attended last year, and she expects that number to be even higher this year. The rodeo opens on May 14th. Now a look at the BC weather for the North Coast. Cloudy with a chance of rain, high of 15. The Peace, cloudy and 15. The Central Interior, a mix of sun and cloud, high of 17 degrees. For the Boundary and Kootenay regions, a mix of sun and cloud, chance of showers up to 18. For the Okanagan and Southern Interior, including Kelowna, cloudy and up to 22. And for Metro Vancouver, Greater Victoria, and the Fraser Valley, mix of sun and cloud, high of 16. For more information, you can go to the website, cbc.ca/BC.
1: Hello again, I'm Matt Galloway, and you're listening to The Current. If you ask most Canadians about the comedian Mary Walsh, they might tell you about some of her iconic characters on the CBC television program This Hour Has 22 Minutes. Characters like Marg Delahunty, Princess Warrior, Dickie Dunn, and Mrs. Enid.
2: Mr. Prime Minister, oh my God, we never thought we'd hear you say you were going to retire. At least that's what we think we heard you say. Because to be honest, it's hard to understand what the name of God you've been talking about here lately in both official languages.
3: Gentlemen, here's 22 Minutes masculinity correspondent, Dakey Dunn.
4: Like most men, I'm a bit of an emotional anorexic, and I'm all right with that today. I'm just happy I'm no longer the feelings bulimic that I once was. Oh, that was bad. Every day having to stuff down anger, pain, despair, let alone all the joy. And then, the worst
5: home by Christmas. Oh, limited engagement, mind up. But they say there's going to be no boots on the ground.
4: Boots on the ground, I need to put a boot now right up the Prime Minister's rear end.
5: And where are they going to get the money for it? Yes, because we got to fire half the civil service.
2: Well, Shads, I've decided to be the write-in candidate for the Liberal leadership because, I mean, let's face it, if Paul Martin Jr., Sheila Copps, and John Manley are the best that a country of 30 million can come up with, well, God help us because there's something really wrong in the Canadian gene pool.
1: Before she created 22 Minutes, Mary Walsh co-founded the comedy troupe CODCO, which put Newfoundland comedy on the map and the rest of Canada. But the story of Mary Walsh's life goes well beyond her comedic and acting triumphs. Her new book is a collection of essays about the highs and the lows, which she calls her most humiliating and embarrassing situations and failures. That book is called Brassy Bit of Aging Crumpet, a memoir in pieces. National treasure, Mary Walsh and I spoke in March. Here's our conversation.
6: I didn't remember any of those.
1: I think a lot of Canadians do. You write in the preface to this book that you're, I guess, more than a bit ambivalent about telling some of these stories about your life. Why would you be ambivalent?
6: Well, you know, here's the thing. You know, I know Mark Critch and Rick Mercer have written four or five kind of memoirs of about their lives and things. And, you know, there's sort of, I don't

0: know. They have a very light touch, you know, and it seems that their lives were lived in a way that was not, you know, for instance, none of them suffered from, you know, addiction, you know, alcoholism, you know, and it is a mental, spiritual, and physical disease. So there's a kind of stuff that comes with it. And so one of the aspects of your personality that comes with that is to see the dark, you know, to always see the glass half empty or no glass at all, really, is how I saw it. And so no matter how good things were going, I always found myself in a situation like, you know, the when I talked about writing this memoir first, I went, oh, yeah. So everybody was in CODCO and everybody was really happy. It was going really well. We're getting a lot of national and international attention. And I was really unhappy. And, you know, this hour is 22 minutes. Mm. I started that and everybody was really, you know, went really well and everybody loved it. And I was really unhappy. So I thought, well, you can't, that gets pretty boring after a while, Matt. Anyway, doing the exercise, writing the book was really an interesting exercise, I guess, for me, because I realized that a lot of that is in the past and that things have changed profoundly for me in my life. Mm. And I am no longer that person. And so there's a certain compassion I can feel for that person. So it made it easier to write about CODCO or This Hour is 22 Minutes or Mom. And I think that what, you know, A Brassy Bit of Aging Crumpet ends with, you know, when I realized that, like so many other older people in the world, my life has become, I'm a happier person now that I'm old, that I never had that. And there is a U-bend towards a happier old age. And it's quite common, not just in Western cultures, but in all cultures, that old people are happier people. Isn't that weird? Because that's not what we were told at all.
1: But that's all we could wish for in some ways,
0: yeah,
1: right?
0: I know. And I just want to get the message out.
1: You wonder whether you could have wished for that. I mean, there are remarkable things that have happened over the course of your life. One of which is at 8 months old, when you, tell me what happened here. You're banished from your house, right?
0: Yes. Well, according to my sister, who has been known to lie, forgive me, Lol, that I had pneumonia and I was in the hospital. And when I came back, my parents lived at number 7 Carter's Hill, and it was a damper place than number 9 Carter's Hill, which is where my two maiden aunts and an uncle lived. And so they thought when I came out of the hospital, it would be better for me to be in a drier environment. So I went to live with Aunt May and Fina and Uncle Jack next door. And then I was supposed to go back, and then, I don't know, did they forget I was there? I was just next door, for Christ's sake. But then they never did. And then when I was about 11, they moved up around the bay. So I stopped being the little girl who was growing up next door to her family. So it was an interesting to have everybody right next door and to have to be like, this is very simplistic, but we were kind of, Aunt May and Fiona and Uncle Jack were kind of lace curtain Irish, and Mom and Dad and the family were more like shanty Irish, like there was a lot of drinking and
1: you said they're drinking and fornicating and fighting, yeah, and yelling and screeching and breaking furniture. And
0: that's right. That was always going on, and the crowd upstairs were always going, the crowd next door were always going, that crowd next door. And I knew all the time that that crowd next door was really my crowd, but yet I still went, I tut-tutted along with the best of them. It's like that haunted me, and I held on to that for so long. And I realize now that I didn't have to, that it was over. And so many good things happened to me that I didn't realize at the time.
1: But at that point, you said you were always on the outside looking in. As you said, you felt like a child looking through the glass darkly.
0: Yes, yes, yes. I was always, like, I longed to be with them. At the same time, I was really out of my depth when I was with them, you know, because I was like a Miss Goody Two-Shoes. And I think there was always a sense that my family knew that I was next door tutting at them and looking down my nose. But that was then. And, of course, then so many good things. Mm. And then at some point, you know, because I never wanted, Aunt May and Aunt Fiona and Uncle Jack really loved me and took care of me and stuff, but I never wanted their love. I wanted Mom's love. And so that set a pattern in my whole life of never wanting what I have, always wanting what I didn't have, which, you know, is common enough, right? But at some point, I realized the great gift that I'd been given, and a lot of the bad things that I would say were bad things in my life turned out to be, you know,

0: A gift.
1: Describe the Newfoundland that you grew up in and its relationship to Canada. Newfoundland becomes a character in a lot of these pieces in the book.
0: Yes. Well, you know, I was born in 1952. We didn't join till 1949. Yeah. The vote was very, very close. 51% voted to join Canada, and 49% voted for other things, you know, to go back to responsible government. I grew up in St. John's. Pretty well everyone in St. John's voted to return to be the Dominion of Newfoundland because we had been under a kind of a dictatorship from England. We made the choice ourselves back when everybody was kind of making that choice, when to think that we couldn't self-govern. And Commission of Government came in, and we were run by four or five commissioners from London. Then when that was over, some people felt, well, it's time for us to get back to running ourselves. But other people felt that it was time, that it would be a good thing for us to join up with Canada. You know, they say that familiarity breeds contempt, but that has not been my experience at all. The more I get to know Canada and Canadians, the more I'm so grateful that 51% voted for that, that it's such an extraordinary country. It's just so beautiful in every part. And I used to think we were a dull people, but we're not. I sort of thought it would be better to be like the Americans. Mm. Boy, was I ever wrong about so many things. Dear God in heaven, you know, you think about the very Canadianness of the Prime Minister now, Mr. Carney, as opposed to the very Americanness of their president, that kind of thoughtful, what would be the best way forward, let's not do anything rash, mm. let's think about this. You know what I mean?
1: Yeah.
0: It's so amazing. I'm so happy we made that decision.
1: One of the neat things about CODCO, when it started, this was a live comedy troupe, and you spent a bunch of time traveling across Newfoundland, right? And going into communities. These are communities that, what, had just been connected through roads.
0: Yeah, you know, very recently, you know, we drove, there were places down on the south coast that had only been accessible by boat. And certainly going up the Northern Peninsula as far as St. Anthony, it was a very, very bad dirt road at that time. And so it was amazing to do that, to get to know our province in quite that way. You know, it was fascinating.
1: You say that that's a time when you finally got a sense of who you might be.
0: Yeah, because I always wanted to be a journalist, but I never had the marks to get into Carleton or anywhere. And I kind of had been doing this Newfoundland Traveling Theatre Company thing, and everybody was going to Toronto, so I auditioned quite badly for Ryerson, no idea why I got in. So I ended up there, and we, you know, ended up starting CODCO. And something about CODCO's success, which I really didn't feel that I was contributing very much to at that time, because I was so terrified and so fearful and had so little belief in myself. But something about being part of them gave me some sense that I might be worth something.
1: What about in Toronto? I mean, again, there's a long tradition of people coming to Toronto. People think it's just, you know, you have to go there. That's the center of the universe. This is where you're going to be made in some ways. When you got to Toronto, how were you received?
0: Oh, my God. Well, it was like 1972, 1973. I mean, if you just said you were from Newfoundland, people would fall down laughing. It was such a ludicrous thing. And people in Toronto were very different than people in St. John's. There was a whole different culture, right? And so, and we felt very much not a part of it. When we were doing our show, I remember going to the Horseshoe to hand out, you know, little flyers to tell. And Diane Olson, who was an original member of CODCO, tells the story of coming up to this guy and saying, we're doing this show down at Sherbourne Street. It's about Newfoundland. And Buddy said, oh, yeah. And she said, are you from Newfoundland? He said, no, my dear. I'm from, you know, Thornhill. And Diane said, oh, we're all from Newfoundland. And he said, oh, yes. He said, I'm from Bonavista. He said, but you don't like to say to people because, you know, they find, you know, they laugh at you, right? Our first show, Cod in a Stick, was trying to turn that Newfie joke on its head. And, of course, one of our first reviews said Newfie troop turns Newfie joke on its head or something like that, you know.
1: What did you want the rest of the country to know about Newfoundland?
0: But who we were, yeah. You know, I mean, not so. some, horny-handed, stupid fisher folk. You know, we

0: didn't know the things that maybe people who grew up in the center of Toronto knew. But then the people who grew up in the center of Toronto didn't know the things that we knew.
1: After you created, helped create CODCO, you created This Hour's 22 Minutes. This was,
0: yes.
1: You went and were knocking on people's doors and saying, I've got this idea, come and sign up. What was your goal? What did you want the show to be?
0: I wanted the show to make a difference. I wanted the show to speak truth to power.
1: What do you mean, make a difference?
0: Somehow or other, let the people in charge know what the people thought. You know what I mean? I thought that we could do that by speaking directly to, you know, politicians, etc., right? And, you know, Rick had just done a brilliant show. People in the Globe and Mail were constantly writing the most ridiculous things about Newfoundland and saying, why don't they just move? You know, there's no reason for them to be there. And Charles Lynch must die. Was the half of the name of Rick's show. Mm. And it kind of, in the same way that CODCO had, in the same way that we just wanted to deal with the truth in some way. And later on, you realize that your truth is not necessarily the truth. It is just your truth. But so we wanted our truth to get out. And we were, I was 40, I think. Rick was 16 years younger than me, so he may have been 24. Toomey was younger. Kathy was, and we went in. We had just the four of us. We had no writers at the beginning. We only had one blonde wig. And we went at it, you know. And, it was heady times.
1: Where did Mark Delahunty come from?
0: Mark Delahunty came from a CBC radio thing that I did when Kim Campbell was running to lead the Conservative Party. Mm-hmm. I did a thing of, like, that Marg was running against Kim Campbell.
1: People think that you going as Mark or as Princess Warrior to, I'm not going to say ambush, but certainly approach politicians.
0: Ambush, that's what we always said.
1: But yeah. People thought that it must have been a lot of fun, and you say it was deeply terrifying.
0: Deeply, deeply terrifying.
1: Why?
0: Plus embarrassing and shaming. Well, because, you only had one shot. It wasn't like you could do it again. You were just there in the scrum. And so when the real journalists had asked their questions, then as the prime minister or the minister of, public works or whatever was walking away, you would ambush them, from the thing. And first of all, everybody else was dressed appropriately. And I was there in a few bits of red felt with gold glue around my breasts, brandishing a plastic sword from Toys R Us. So I felt like, but it was good. It was good that happened, because I would just feel so embarrassed and ashamed. I would think, well, shag it. I've got nothing to lose, certainly not any shred of human dignity. I'd just go for it, right? But it was, when it was over, it was like such a great relief for it to be over. But it was hard, because if I screwed up, like I screwed up with Ralph Klein in the Edmonton legislature, in the Alberta legislature, and I had gotten my friend Patty Parsons, the best and the most wonderful costume mistress in the whole world, who is sadly no longer with us, to make me a cowgirl suit.
1: Yes.
0: Because I'd always wanted a cowgirl suit when I was little. And so I had sidearms that were just like those plastic guns that shoot those paper,
1: like,
0: you know what I
1: mean? Gun.
0: Cap guns, yeah. And so I had those, and I was saying to Ralph Klein, that he was amazing. Like, he was even more villainous than the greatest villains in literature. Like, even Scrooge had only said, "Are there no poorhouses?" He didn't, get drunk on Christmas Eve and make his driver take him down to a poorhouse so he could, mock and jeer at the poor. And as I said that, and I don't know what what Premier Klein said to me, but whatever it was, it wasn't very nice, I don't think. And I just completely lost. And I was in a kind of, we'd come all the way out to Edmonton. We had to go back with something. And I was just in a desperate state and didn't think, and took out the cap guns and started banging them off in the middle of the legislature. Well, I mean, what an awful thing to do. And everybody said, conservative papers went mad, and they were right. I mean, I should never have done that, but it did prove to me that you must not have a gun at hand, because if things go wrong,
1: you might shoot
0: it. You will use it. Yeah.
1: What about Stephen Harper? You kissed Prime Minister Stephen Harper.
0: Yes.
1: There are some who say that you French kissed him.
0: Oh, yeah, but that isn't true. Oh, my God, no. Yuck.
1: You also say in the book that it was like kissing a stick of wood.
0: Yes, like kissing a fence.

0: post, very, very bad
1: like
0: kisser.
1: Kissing a fence post.
0: Yes, yes, yes. You know, whatever you think of Stephen Harper, he's definitely not a good kisser.
1: And yet, there are politicians that played along. I mean, I think now you would never even get close to him. But most politicians kind of played along. Why do you think that was?
0: We started just as the Liberal government was coming in 92. And, you know, they were very in that place in Edmonton. When we came to the legislature, all the security said was, you know, close the door. We're not heating Edmonton, you know. And but things changed radically with 9/11, of course. And the world has moved to the right. And the world has moved to politicians simply saying what it is that they are rehearsed to say and nothing else, right? But Jean Chrétien was not like that. Even Stephen Harper, the only reason I got next to Stephen Harper was because he was running for the head of the crap party. Remember, it was called the Conservative Reform something, you know, party, but they changed the name after when they realized it spelled crap. So he wanted to be seen as hail fellow well met by the country, but then he just shut down the whole thing. Even real journalists had to stand thousands of feet, and then they arrested that that girl who was on this hour because she asked him a question at a scrum. And so things are just very, very different. But, you know, Mark would often talk to Prime Minister Trudeau, and they became quite good friends, I think, in a way.
1: Mark Rich. Yeah.
0: Mark Rich, yeah. So it hasn't changed entirely. And then you wonder, did we contribute to politics? Oh, I don't know. You know, sometimes you think, did we contribute to the dark side where politics is just a joke? And did we make things, you know, too funny? No, Mary, you definitely did not make things too funny.
1: you say you weren't happy when you were on 22 Minutes. You were never happy.
0: I'm never happy anyway. You know what I mean? I am happy now, for sure. But at the time, I wanted us to make the decisions as to what was going in the show. But I missed the first couple of shows because I was in the hospital having back surgery. And so by the time I got back, nobody even wanted me to come back, I don't think. I was supposed to be. I lost my job as head writer, and decisions had already been made, and things had been working really well. So, you know, I tried to lead the revolution, but it's hard to lead even four people into revolt when everybody's pretty happy with the way things are right now. So it took me a long time. But in the end, I did have a lot of good times. And the people we worked with on this hour's 22 Minutes were just extraordinary.
1: Can I ask you, there's an essay in here about drinking and about alcohol. And you say that you started drinking when you were 15. And there are a lot of people who are afraid of dying, and you were afraid of living. What does that mean in terms of your relationship with alcohol?
0: Well, you know, I just wanted to disappear. I'm not sure how many years it was, but I only drank with one end in sight. Total obliteration. I didn't understand it until I was sober for years, that people would talk about, you know, wanting to die. And I would think, oh, I never felt that. But I did. But I just didn't take it that far. I just wanted to be out of it. By it, I mean the world and escape from it. You know, every situation I wanted to run away from, which is, you know, what alcohol and drugs do. You don't ever face up to the world as it really is. You run away. I mean, first it seems like a good thing, and then, of course, you realize you're in a dark hole, and then, of course, you start digging deeper for some bizarre reason, because that's the way your kind of twisted mind works. And it took me 25 years of that kind of drinking to finally get sober.
1: What changed when you adopted Jesse, your son?
0: I just kept on drinking even more, maybe, first. And then I realized, of course, that somebody had to do something. And for the first 3 years, I thought if I could get my partner to stop drinking, then I could keep drinking and he could take care of me and Jesse. And then that wasn't working. And then at some point, you know, I had a providential, you know, I just saw the truth for some reason. I don't know why. Lucky, I guess, that I was going to have to give up drinking. Let me tell you, it did not make me happy. I must have cried more than I ever did during the first year of my sobriety. You know, they say in some programs that it takes you 5 years to get your marbles back and then another 5 to learn how to play.

0: Mm. So it's a process, right? Getting sober is a process. It doesn't happen overnight. It, bit by bit by bit, you learn how to live life on life's terms, right?
1: Well, and now you say you're happier than you ever have been.
0: Ever in my whole life, even when I was five.
1: What is life like now for you?
0: Well, life is really good because, of course, what I never got, and some people had from birth, is that it isn't, happiness doesn't come from the outside in. It's not circumstances, that it is some sense of yourself, some solid center that you have that decides how you're going to, it's not what happens to you, it's how you react to what happens to you. And I always reacted to what happened to me with, oh my God, you know, this is worse, the worst thing ever. Oh, no good will come of this. And now I feel differently.
1: That's a good place to be.
0: Yeah, it's a great place to be. And I'd just like to say to all the people who are late 40s, early 50s, you will get through that. That's just a slump. And then you'll just keep going on up on the other U bend of happiness.
1: Keep going on up. Mary Walsh, this book, I was reading it in public places and was laughing out loud. I apologize to the people on the subway and to friends and family who I annoyed by laughing out loud about this. It's wonderful. It's very funny, but also, as you said, there's a lot of really hard truths in it as well. And you are one of our best. It's a real pleasure to talk to you.
0: Thank you, Matt.
1: Mary Walsh, creator of This Hour Has 22 Minutes and CODCO. Her new book is a collection of essays. It's called A Brassy Bit of Aging Crumpet, a Memoir in Pieces. We spoke in March. That is The Current for this Friday. It's the 8th of May. Cue's up next on CBC Radio 1. Before we go, we were talking earlier about the Toronto Tempo, Canada's first WNBA team, home opener tonight. At that home opener, the first ever halftime performer will be Toronto's Lucala. This is Lucala, Hotter Now. I'm Matt Galloway. Thanks for listening to The Current. Have a great weekend. We'll see you on Monday.

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4: Josh Groban is a Grammy-winning singer, but here's the thing. His dad wanted to be a musician, was a pretty good trumpet player, but quit to raise Josh. So Josh Groban will be here to talk about the moment on his new album that he got his dad to get his trumpet back out and join him on a song.
5: This is CBC News from Vancouver. Good morning, I'm Drew Karankis. Members of the BC Nurses Union will be taking part in a multi-day strike vote starting today. The union represents tens of thousands of nurses across the province. The CBC's Jessica Chung reports.
6: The Nurses Union says contract negotiations with the Health Employers Association of BC have been underway since October, but last month the two sides reached an impasse. Now, the BCNU represents more than 50,000 nurses across the province. The union is calling for better benefits and measures to address workload and workplace violence. Union President Adrian Gear says since 2019, injury claims across the healthcare system have spiked by nearly 25%, and psychological injuries have tripled. Now, BC's Health Minister Josie Osborne says she's hopeful a deal will be reached without having to resort to job action.
7: The negotiations will remain at the table. I always encourage all parties to stay there, to stay focused on achieving the best deal possible for British Columbians in a way.
6: Union members will have until May 11th to vote. Jessica Chung, CBC News, Burnaby.
5: A 17-year-old from Ontario has made a court appearance this morning. He's charged with three counts of first-degree murder after three people were found dead in a home in Brockville, Ontario, yesterday. Neighbors say the victims were a mother and two sisters. Local police say the accused and the victims were known to one another, and it was not a random incident. The accused teen can't be identified under a court-ordered publication ban. The unemployment rate in Canada edged higher in April. As Peter Armstrong reports, it's now 6.9%.
8: This report paints a picture of an economy that most Canadians are living and experiencing. It's weak. It's overly focused on the public sector. 18,000 jobs lost isn't a huge number, but it's the trend here. We've seen since the beginning of this year, just in 4 months, the Canadian economy has shed 112,000 jobs. If you look back over the last 12 months, a full calendar year, the Canadian economy has only added 67,000 jobs. And what's worse, full-time employment here fell by 47,000 jobs last month. Those losses offset by a 29,000 gain in part-time employment. That's not exactly the exchange you'd be looking to make. It's rough out there. The economy is struggling to find its feet, and that's showing up in the data, whether that's GDP or job growth, as we're seeing today. Peter Armstrong, CBC News, Toronto.
5: A proposed settlement for nearly 3,500 female flight attendants is under discussion in BC Supreme Court. The flight attendants are suing WestJet for failing to provide an adequate anti-harassment program. More than a dozen members of a class action have objected to the proposal for various reasons. Mandalena Lewis filed the original lawsuit a decade ago and supports those opposed to the settlement.
9: I hope very much that we get more justice from this. It's important to note I fought for 10 years incredibly hard. And the negotiation process, although I can't go through it right now, was a nightmare.
5: Yesterday, lawyers for the class action said the $4.5 million settlement was reasonable, even though it wouldn't require WestJet to admit liability. Those objecting to the settlement say the money would only compensate individual class members about $650. The hearing is continuing today. Officials in Washington are starting to release declassified files on unidentified anomalous phenomena, also known as UFOs. The files include details of an incident reported by Apollo 11 astronaut Buzz Aldrin. In a 1969 debriefing, he recalled seeing several unusual sights during their moon mission, including a sizable object close to

0: to the moon, as well as a fairly bright light source. Scientists say some of the incidents might have been chunks of ice or the effects of military infrared cameras. The documents also detail more recent incidents reported by police and government officials. The U.S. Defense Department says it will release more material in the coming weeks. That's the CBC News from Vancouver. We'll have more news on CBC Radio 1 in half an hour. Now, the forecast for Metro Vancouver and the South Coast, a mainly cloudy day today with a high near 17, partly cloudy tonight with a low down to 10. Tomorrow, we're expecting a mix of sun and cloud with temperatures up to 22 degrees away from the water. Partly cloudy on Sunday, mainly sunny Monday, a mix of sun and cloud for Tuesday. Right now in Abbotsford, Nanaimo, and Vancouver, 14 degrees and mostly cloudy. 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
1: Hi, I'm Tom Power. Welcome to Q. When Josh Groban was growing up, he knew that his dad was a really good trumpet player, but his dad had put the trumpet away when it came time to raise children. I mean, he had to make a big sacrifice and, like a lot of people, stop making art, take a real job, and raise your kids. Josh Groban, as you may know, goes on to become one of the greatest and most successful singers of our time. And on his new album, what he did was he brought his dad back into the studio, asked him to bring his trumpet with him, and just wait till you hear that story. That's coming up. Plus, the Toronto indie band Dumb Crush on why they've had it with hustle culture and their new song All About It. So, rise and grind. I'm Tom Power. Welcome to Q.

0: Josh Groban is an interesting guy. Josh Groban, if you don't know, has won a Tony, an Emmy. He's a 5-time Grammy nominated singer. Incredibly powerful baritone voice. Also a really funny guy. Like, he shows up and makes surprising cameos and things all the time. Like, he was in The Office, like The American Office, in a really funny role. He's had an incredible journey to get where he is right now. When he was 16 years old, he was discovered by the acclaimed Canadian producer David Foster. Not long after that, Andrea Bocelli, the famous singer, is supposed to sing with Celine Dion on the Oscars. Andrea Bocelli can't do it. Josh Groban, as a kid, is called in to sub in and sing with Celine Dion. It's a moment that changed everything for him. It's an amazing story. Nearly 30 years later, Josh carries himself as someone who is still hungry to grow as an artist, to come up with new ways to test the limits of his voice, and someone who just feels really lucky. So he's made a new album. It's his 10th studio album. It's called Cinematic. It's a tribute to the movies, iconic songs from like Stand By Me, Casablanca, The Lion King. It was produced by another great Canadian, by the way, Greg Wells, who texted me and told me that when he and Josh were recording the famous song from The Godfather, Josh wanted to be right with the orchestra as if it were live. No sound booth, no headphones. He wanted to do it like Frank Sinatra used to do it. So that's just one of the incredible stories Josh has, and one of the ways that Josh wanted to challenge himself with this new record. The results are stunning, whether you've seen these movies or not. Here's my conversation with Josh Groban. Why the movies? What was on your mind?
1: Well, I mean, a couple of things, kind of a few things happened at once. You know, when you're at the very beginning phases of, you know, what do I do next? I had just finished a long run on Broadway. I was a dream role doing Sweeney Todd, and I was both feeling like my tank was full and empty at the same time, and really didn't quite know what to do next because it was such a dream experience. And every time we would talk about adjectives of what we wanted the next album to sound like, and especially after singing Sweeney for a year, my voice was really in an interpretive mood. We just kind of kept saying, I just wanted to feel cinematic.
0: What does it mean that your voice is in an interpretive mood?
1: I didn't have the writing bug. I just didn't feel like sitting down at the piano. I wanted to sing stories. I wanted to sing great compositions that I loved. And so after a year of singing Sondheim and singing one of his great masterworks, I kind of wanted to continue on that trend. I wanted to interpret instead of release originals. So we kind of kept saying, I want it to feel cinematic. I want it to feel escapist. I want it to be grand and orchestral. And then a few things happened simultaneously, and sometimes the universe gives you these little cues. Francis Ford Coppola asked me to sing for him for this American Film Institute. They were inducting him into a lifetime achievement. And he asked me to sing the Godfather theme, which I'd never considered doing before. And he asked me to do it in Sicilian. And so I learned that lyric, and something about singing that theme for him and for that cast sparked

0: something in me. And then I did a residency in Las Vegas, and we wanted to kind of tip our hat to Adele. So I just decided, you know what, let's do Skyfall. Let's end the show with Skyfall. It's such a great song. Let's try it. And that went down so great. And I was recollecting about how film music has had such a huge role in my career, in my inspiration. I've sung many film songs in the past. And I just felt like, you know, if I can find the right producer and the right arrangements, now felt like a really right time to do it. And we found both.
1: I'm glad you also got, speaking of film, the wardrobe note. I just realized we're both.
0: Yeah, we are.
1: Yeah. It's the jean jacket.
0: Tuxedoing it up right now.
1: The beard.
0: The beard. The glasses.
1: And the glasses.
0: My brother from another mother.
1: This is like the Spider-Man meme.
0: Yeah. Hang on. Wait. I'm okay with that.
1: I want to talk, though, about, we're going to talk about The Godfather later.
0: Sure.
1: We're going to talk about Skyfall later, but let's start with this one. True.

0: is Moon River, made famous by Andy Williams, but originally performed by Audrey Hepburn in the 1961 film Breakfast at Tiffany's. And that is your father.
1: That's my dad on the trumpet. Yeah.
0: Tell me about this.
1: Man, you know, there are moments in this business that are very isolating, and you spend a lot of time in a vocal booth and a dressing room. And then there are moments where you can gather everybody together and you can share a memory together. I had this incredible arrangement to Moon River done by one of my favorite arrangers of all time, a guy named Vince Mendoza. And he had written an instrumental part in the middle of it, and we immediately thought trumpet would be great. And in the back of my mind, I'm thinking, you know, who do I know that I could call? And so I'm reaching out to Terrence Blanchard and Wynton Marsalis and all these great players, and they all, you know, to their credit, said, like, yeah, we love this song, send me in.
0: And they're okay.
1: They're just the greatest of all time. I mean, incredible. And then for some reason, I was talking to my dad about his days playing trumpet. He was an amazing jazz trumpet player back in college.
0: But never played. He stopped playing?
1: Stopped at like the age of 23. You know, back then, you know, he came from a really conservative family. And his parents were like, you know, look, if you want to have stability in your life and raise a family and stuff, maybe jazz is not the safest bet to do that. And so he gave up kind of one dream. And luckily, he's also got the other side of his brain. He's gone into executive recruiting and finds jobs for people. And he's great at that. But, you know, I got the music bug from him. And thanks to his sacrifices, you know, my brother, who's a director, and I get to live our artistic dreams. And so, you know, I thought maybe my favorite trumpet player has actually been right in front of me the whole time. And I said, you know, if I give you 3 weeks to rehearse, you know, do you think, did you used to play Moon River? He said, yeah, we played it, you know, weddings, bar mitzvahs, all, you know, everything. And I said, rehearse it. Let me know what you think. I sent him the outline of the track, and he said, I think I can do this. So Greg Wells, great Canadian, our producer of this album, said, oh my God, this brings a tear to my eye. I have a big connection with my dad as well. This is going to be really great. I'm going to get him Sunset Sound, which was a famous studio in LA that was Louis Armstrong's favorite studio. And as he's calling Sunset Sound, he said, hey guys, do you still have Louis' stool that he used to sit on to play on?
0: Because
1: apparently it was still hanging around there. They said, yeah, we got that. I said, you know, this is for his dad. Can we have that in there? So, you know, bringing my dad there, hooking him up with this incredible equipment and an amazing history. I brought my whole family, everybody, my fiance, my parents, my nephew. It was a family affair, and it's a one of one collaboration for me to have that on record. He's turning 80 this summer, and it's just something that is deeply, deeply, you know, emotional and exciting for us to do.
0: Did he compose it or did he improvise it in the moment?
1: He improvised it in the moment.
0: No.
1: Yeah.
0: Wow.
1: Yeah.
0: He is very good.
1: He is. And that's the thing is that he's, you know, he's Mr. Business Guy. Jack Roman. Nice to meet you. You know, and, you know, but his
0: uncanny,
1: his,
0: by the
1: yeah,
0: way.
1: Yeah. Totally. Yeah. And, you know, but he's a jazzer at heart, and he's, you know, and I got my ear from him. I play by ear. He plays by ear. I remember he'd come home from work and he'd sit down at the piano and he would just play blues and C, and he would just, he is an improviser. I don't think he's ever written anything. He plays songs that are famous, but he also can riff because that's his experience. And
0: he still got it, though.
1: Yeah, he still got it. My music director said, man, we're going to nickname him Smokey Lips. He's got that breathy, smoky sound. So, yeah, we just were over the moon with how it, pun intended, how it turned out. And I'm just so proud to have that on the album.
0: Let's listen to another song.

0: to a Bond theme.
1: Hey, if one thing led to another, I wouldn't complain, but we never know.
2: I mean, when I was looking at the track listing, it is a lot of the classic, you know, film tunes.
1: Yeah.
2: That one stuck out to me. Newer tune.
1: Newer.
2: Did you remember hearing that for the first time?
1: I do remember hearing it for the first time and hearing, of course, the incomparable Adele do it at the Oscars and just remember
2: the Jack Robin of singing.
1: Absolutely. Totally. Yeah. She can improvise okay, too. Yeah. Pretty versatile there. But, and also just, you know, as I feel with every James Bond song, you know, you sit through the credits. You know, there's this moment where the end of every James Bond film is always this wonderful, dramatic, like you got to take a breath when the credits happen because they always end on these incredible notes. And then the song is a must. You got to sit there and finish your popcorn and listen to the song. And I remember hearing that in the theater. And would I have tried it on my own if I hadn't done it live to test it? Maybe not. You mentioned the newness of it. You know, it's a fine line when you're doing an album of famous covers that you actually don't want to be too close to when people have it fresh in their minds. There are a lot of songs, of course, from the last 5-10 years. We were looking at, A Star Is Born. We were looking at, La La Land. And there are some amazing songs, but there are a billion streamers right now. Like they're songs that people have fresh in their minds, and you got to give it a little space, I think, sometimes to interpret it.
2: But what do you want to do to these songs at all when these songs are well known?
1: Yeah.
2: Can you answer that? Do you know what you want to do to them?
1: Well, there's always a big neon, like, Y sign above my head before I tackle any song that people know. I mean, I've had the great privilege of singing famous songs since my first album. And there's always a why, you know, why me? Why my voice? Why do it at all? And sometimes I'm the last person that has to be convinced to do it. The great songs are so universal, they can be done with different voices, and using different interpretations, passing them along to different singers is part of the rich history of classic songs. I wanted to pick songs that represented either a place that I'm in now personally or a place that I can draw back on in my life that draws from real emotions, or a song that feels relevant in

0: That's a little bit of Can You Feel the Love Tonight by Josh Groban from his new album Cinematic, from The Lion King. This beautiful song. My name is Tom Power. You're listening to Q. You're in the middle of my conversation with Josh Groban, one of the greatest voices of our time. Just like pure instrument, like God-given gift of a voice. Hard to beat Josh Groban's. So I had a question for Josh that you may have also felt when you've watched TV and you've seen someone really belt out a very sad song. Take a listen. I have a question for you about interpreting these songs at all. When someone has a, and I hope you can take this in the most charitable way I mean it, because it'll land charitable, I promise.
1: Okay.
0: When someone has a beautiful voice such as yours, and I just mean people who have great instruments, sometimes I find when they take on a song, they feel detached from the meaning of the song. Mm. And I can see people kind of smiling and belting a song that is incredibly sad and was written out of deep vulnerability.
1: Yeah, right.
0: Or I can, you know, hear songs that are lonesome and heartbreaking. But sometimes I feel like they're used as, this might say more about me, they're used as a vehicle to show what I can do with my voice.
1: Right.
0: Look at all these things that I can do.
1: For sure.
0: I think your approach to these songs is very interesting. I would love to know, have you struggled with that, with detachment from lyrics in the past? And how did you get over that?
1: I actually think this is an amazing question and a really fabulous topic of conversation for singers because, you know, when you have a voice that is known for being, you know, whatever you want to say, it's rich or big or grand.
0: It's versatile.
1: It's very, very easy to hide behind it. It's very easy to say, hey, here's the big note, you know. And one of the things that I had to kind of grow into this really big coat that I was wearing as a young singer was I had to get over the idea that people just wanted to hear that. You know, I kind of was brought into this business. I was signed by David Foster, who was one of the great, great producers of those big voices. And so I felt this pressure very early on that if I couldn't hit the big note, then what was I even put here for? And, you know, but I was also signed very young. And so I didn't live those moments when I was 18, 19. I was singing these grand emotions and didn't know about great love and great loss.
0: Like what song? Can you give me an example?
1: An example of that, I did a song.

0: on my first album called To Where You Are, which is about losing a loved one. And I recorded it at a time when I hadn't even lost really a grandparent. And so, you know, it was, so now at 45, when I go back and I sing those songs, there's so much richness and depth that I can draw on to find emotion in those songs. But I agree with you that that can be a crutch that I always tell singers that I'm talking to or young singers, that it is far more interesting to find that uniqueness in you that draws you to the lyric way more than it is to sing perfectly.
1: But doesn't that take internal work? I was talking to Jake McCollier about this. When you can play, I mean, that guy can play any note.
0: Sure.
1: And make it, and he can play any song and harmonize. He can play any instrument, do anything he wants.
0: Sure.
1: Musically. And I said, like, are you able to, just as humans, we all feel this way.
0: Yeah.
1: Detach it from the look what I can do nitness of it and really dig into the music, you know?
0: There is a certain element of, you know, the fine line between look what I can do and just being in the moment and enjoying riding that wave. I mean, like, are you going to say that, like, when Brian May is doing a guitar solo, there isn't a little bit of look what I can do when he's, you know, I would say that sometimes the joy of being on that wave can be misconstrued for showing off.
1: Interesting.
0: But you know, in any genre of music, jazz, I mean, like, when you're just ripping out there, like, there is a joy that comes from enjoying, you know, sharing your craft and ability with other people at the highest level. And so riding that line of, you know, look, I'm an introvert. So for me, feeling like I'm showing off does not come naturally for me. It took me a while to feel comfortable in the solo spotlight. I do think, though, and I say to myself in the mirror, choose joy every time I go out on stage, because I can hide within myself sometimes. And when I was working with Rick Rubin, it was really important to him that very thing that you're talking about was prevalent, which is don't, you know, just present songs as a big vocalist, you know, let these songs come from inside you. And that's why he pushed me to write more. But I do think that, you know, there can be an understanding between an artist and an audience that we're going to go there together.
1: Yeah.
0: And we're going to go there because that joy wants to be shared.
1: Yeah.
0: Not because I'm trying to, you know, hide behind it. The emotion and the joy can be hand in hand.
1: It's both and not either or.
0: I think so.
1: What was the hardest, and I don't mean emotionally.
0: Yeah.
1: I mean, like, vocally.
0: Uh-huh.
1: Cause I have a couple of thoughts of what they might be.
0: Sure.
1: What was the hardest song to sing on this record? And not emotionally, like,
0: I would say, Can You Feel the Love Tonight was one of them. I would say Stand By Me was another one, just because it was so raw and it's become so rangy. Skyfall was challenging.
1: I thought about When You Wish Upon a Star.
0: Oh, interesting.
1: Because you needed to use your falsetto there.
0: Yeah, there's a lot of falsetto, and then it goes into a belt.
1: And then melodically, it's just kind of hard.

0: That was actually kind of a long day in the studio mainly because I was kind of getting in my own way. That song was such a classic that I'd heard for so many years, and I've heard so many versions of it, that honestly, that one, as much as I loved it, I needed to take a lot of time with it to find my way into it that didn't just feel like a copy. And so, yeah, that was actually a really long day in the studio. That one, I think by 1 a.m., we finally got it right.
1: I still say you sang them beautifully. And back to my earlier point, you did sing them authentically.
0: I appreciate that.
1: And I felt the emotion in them.
0: Thank you.
1: You mentioned Stand By Me. Take a listen to this.

0: That's by Benny King, Stand By Me. But I heard that you recorded that take, that your vocals, not long after hearing that Rob Reiner, the director of Stand By Me, had died alongside his wife.
1: Yeah, I had just worked with Rob and Michelle in Salisbury, England. We had just done a Spinal Tap concert at Stonehenge.
0: Oh, Jesus, sorry for you.
1: Still to be released. And that was, I think, the last thing that Rob was able to work on. I felt so honored that I got to be... just got to know him for the small amount of time I did. And I got to see, we all had a big group dinner with his family afterwards, and I got to see his connection to his family. And that stuff was absolutely real. He was an incredible dad, obviously an amazing, you know, just artist and director and actor. And just, you know, for me, bucket list, just being up with the Spinal Tap guys and being part of such an amazing moment in music and film history was such an honor. I mean, I'll never forget being up there with all of them. I knew that I loved that song, but when I mentioned the why, you know, I

0: didn't know if it was the right time for me to tackle it. And I was taking a long road trip, and we were all just, you know, my fiance and I were just reeling from the news. And we were thinking about that song and thinking about what if there was a way to do it that didn't involve all the orchestration. And actually, Greg just kind of, he said, give me a minute. And he just got out a guitar and then a baritone guitar, and he started playing synth. And he just crafted that track in an hour.
1: What were you feeling as when you were singing then?
0: Well, you know, that was a one or two take. You know, it just kind of poured out. And I think that what I was feeling at that point was the idea that these songs can be such a comfort. Music can be such great therapy. When people say, oh, a song has gotten me through a really difficult time, I felt that in that moment. I had great comfort singing that song. There was something about singing it that, not only having just briefly known Robin Michelle, but just, I think also we're all feeling a lot of feelings right now. There's just a lot that's weighing heavy on all of us. And certainly that night that we recorded it, between that and everything else going on in the world, it was heavy. I was feeling really heavy. And I just remember singing that song and singing it in that moment to what Greg produced. Felt like I was removing a weight, and it felt very freeing to sing it. And I love doing it.
1: One more song there.

0: I need you to pronounce this one for me.
1: Bruxa la Terra.
0: What does it mean?
1: The flame of the earth.
0: Yeah. So you told that story beautifully.
1: Scorching of the earth.
0: About playing that for, getting to play that for, singing that for Francis Ford Coppola. I heard you recorded this similar to the way that Frank Sinatra would record.
1: We went right in there with the room.
0: My understanding is you stand next to the conductor.
1: Yep.
0: And no headphones, no click, no nothing.
1: Yep.
0: How does that feel?
1: To be in that room and to hear that sound all around you. First of all, from like a vocal technical standpoint, you know, when you're in a booth, you can crank your vocal as much as you want. You can get a sense for, you know, feel really comfortable. When you're in the space, you're one of 80 instruments.
0: Oh, no headphones.
1: No headphones.
0: Oh,
1: no.
0: Wow. Okay.
1: So we did a couple with, and then he said, you know what, remove the cans. And honestly, those were the ones that I think we took because it did something to my support when all of a sudden you can't hear yourself super clearly. You're hearing yourself right here and just past you, you're hearing the violins and the cellos and you're all blending together. You know, we wanted to put some sauce on that song. And I think that once we all got in the same room and started doing it together was when we all started to feel it. They didn't all have to be that way, but that one, Greg, definitely called the right choice.
0: You must feel good in your ability after that. Okay? Oh, I can do that, and it can tune, and I can sound.
1: Well, I mean, I luckily have a lot of experience singing live with orchestras, and there is something that is very powerful about that. But I've also generally sung with monitors with orchestras, having ear monitors or floor monitors, and you still hear yourself very well.
0: On Broadway, do you have a monitor?
1: No, so Broadway was a great training for that because you don't really get much if you're a singer on stage. You're hearing yourself acoustically, and the audience gets the speakers. But it's it definitely takes stamina, and it takes not over pushing because, you know, Sweeney Todd was 32 musicians, and they were coming up through the floor. We had this graded stage, and I remember the first few rehearsals we had in that stage, and I think I'm coming from music world, so spoiled, and I'm saying, oh great, so when do the monitors come in? When do we get to hear ourselves? And they're saying, oh no, this is there's none of that here. So. Yeah, that was actually really good training, and you learn to just kind of trust how it feels, how it buzzes in your head, and, you know, it's something I think every singer should try.

Josh was a big theater kid. His dream was to star in Sweeney Todd on Broadway. Anyone would say that to you, you'd be like, all right, kid, you know, good luck. He got to do it on Broadway. Josh Groban is going to tell you that story of how that feels after this on Q.

0: Good morning, it's 10:30. I'm Drew Karakus. You're listening to CBC Radio 1. Members of the BC Nurses Union are taking part in a strike vote. Ballots will be cast through until Monday. The BCNU says talks with the health employers are at an impasse. The union represents more than 50,000 nurses across BC. Three teenaged boys could face charges after they were caught last night climbing a construction crane in Port Moody. Officers were called to a site on St. John's Street at about 11 o'clock after a report of trespassers. When police arrived, they saw the boys on the crane. The three surrendered without incident and were later released to their guardians. The Canadian men's soccer team might have a big hole in the roster to fill ahead of the upcoming FIFA World Cup. Alfonso Davies suffered a left hamstring injury this week in the Champions League semifinal between Bayern Munich and Paris Saint-Germain. The German club says Davies will be out several weeks, and it's not clear if he'll be fit to play for Canada in World Cup matches. Taking a look at the forecast around BC, for the North Coast, cloudy today with a chance of showers this afternoon. For the Northeast, a mix of sun and cloud. Increasing cloudiness today for the Central Interior, there's also a chance of afternoon showers. For the Southeast and the Southern Interior, becoming mainly cloudy today with a chance of isolated showers this afternoon, the high near 22. And for Metro Vancouver, Victoria, the South Coast, mainly cloudy today, the high near 17.
1: I'm John Power. You're listening to Q. You're in the middle of my conversation with the singer Josh Groban, and what a singer. Just the acclaimed vocalist, nominated for a ton of Grammy Awards, sang at the Oscars a bunch of times, but including this year, has platinum-selling albums under his belt. We've been talking about his new album, Cinematic, where he takes on some iconic songs from some iconic films. And yeah, Josh loves movies. But Josh, at his heart, and you might know the type, is a theater kid, like a musical theater kid. Now, if musicals aren't your thing, the stuff that Josh was into is a little bit darker, a little bit more cerebral. The work of the late Stephen Sondheim, who did works like Into the Woods, Sunday in the Park with George, and most famously, maybe, Sweeney Todd, a very murderous role that Josh had dreamt about taking on since he was just a little kid. Who gets to actually live out their childhood dreams? Well, Josh Groban. In 2023, he got the chance to be Sweeney Todd on Broadway. So I asked him what that feels like when you dream of something when you're like a tiny child, and then one day you're on stage and you are living out that childhood dream. That's where our conversation picks up.
2: Attend the tale of Sweeney Todd.
3: Attend the tale of Sweeney Todd.
2: He served a dark and a vengeful God.
3: He served a dark and a vengeful God.
1: I heard you were first part of that musical at something called the Interlochen Arts Camp.
4: That's right. Yes.
1: In the line I heard you say is, I played Broom Sweep 3 or something.
4: Yeah, or something. It was kind of an ambiguous costume. I think they did put a broom in my hand at one point, but, you know, I was in the ensemble. That's basically a fancy way of saying I was in the ensemble. And what an ensemble. Some of the best ensemble parts ever written were for Sweeney Todd.
1: This tells me that you loved it from a young age,
4: yeah,
1: then.
4: Yeah, I did. As a musical theater lover growing up, there was a very specific slice of musical theater that I connected with, and it was this very cerebral, kind of dark, as a young kind of angsty middle schooler, Sondheim was doing it for me. The Sunday in the Park with George, Sweeney Todd.
1: I don't think I have enough knowledge to know the difference between Sondheim's, like, the tone or the grown-upness.
4: He took on a lot of very mature themes, and he really challenged the audience with the way that he composed, and his chord structures and the melodies were not, like, I would say, hummable. They're not the kind of ditties that you walk out of the theater whistling. They're way more rooted in contemporary classical and really commands your attention, but they make you feel. If you're a Sondheim fan, and look, everybody's got their different preferences.
1: Sure, sure, sure, yeah.
4: But if you love Sondheim, you're
1: better than everybody else.
4: I'm not going to say that. But, I did. I mean, I named my dog Sweeney when I was, 20.
1: What is the experience like of being the dog who caught the car? Like, what is the experience like of growing up in love with Sweeney Todd? And Sondheim, and then getting the gig.
4: It's a lightning in a bottle moment. The fact that, again, talk about the

0: Why, when you're doing a revival, is it ready to be revived? Would people be ready for it as a revival? And we realized that even though it had been revived a couple of times since the original in 1979, it hadn't been done with the full Jonathan Tunick orchestrations, full orchestra, written as written from the very beginning. And so we had our why. And I approached Sondheim and we kind of talked to him about it. And I wanted to make sure that he had the full green light for me to play the role before we went into it. And
1: you
0: luckily.
1: Must have been so nervous to talk to him. You must have been.
0: Well, I met him through when I did my first Broadway show. He wrote me a letter to Stage Door, and he'd seen me sing some of his songs on a PBS special. And he wrote me a letter complimenting those songs, which was like the greatest thing that I could have ever gotten. I have it framed in my house. And we became friends after that. I wrote him back and thanked him for the kind words. And, you know, we kind of became pen pals after that, which was not unusual, I learned after he passed, which is that he was really an avid letter writer. He wrote letters to a lot of performers and people in the business. And I was so lucky that I knew him well enough at that point to get his blessing to do it. And then he passed away the day before our first music rehearsal. And
1: oh, my God, really?
0: So we had to go from feeling like we would have him in the room to guide us through this thing we wanted to get so right, to him suddenly becoming in the same category as a Gershwin or a Shakespeare, and all of a sudden we have to now turn to the work. We have to turn to the page. What is it he would want here? And that was a shift that we then felt, not only do we want to handle this piece with the best possible intentions, but we now also want to honor the man as well, and we were so happy that it was so well received.
1: It strikes me also that we were talking about this in the... I was talking to a couple of people today who were telling me the only reason they know Sweeney Todd is because of the version in the American version of The Office.
0: Oh, yeah. Which is, by the way, one of the great versions of Sweeney Todd, I would say.
1: Ed Helms and his community theater production.
0: Yeah.
2: The Demon Barber of Fleet Street.
3: Did you write this?
4: No.
3: Who did?
4: Steven Sondheim.
3: Who is he?
5: Swing your razor wide, Sweeney.
1: Yeah. And then I just realized you end up in the show not that long after.
0: And then I play his brother in the show. And then I wind up going on to play Sweeney Todd, you know, which is so right for the character I played on The Office. It's just typical
1: one-upping
0: that Walter Jr. would eventually, again, you know, one up Andy. So that was definitely life imitating art in the coolest way.
1: I want to watch this clip of you at the Oscars. It was excellent.
0: Okay, thanks.

0: That is Josh Groban at the 98th Academy Awards last month presenting a fake award. Yeah. Well, Conan O'Brien essentially is saying, keep it light, keep it humble in your speech, and then does this incredible, overwhelming, and he comes up and he brings you out to sing to him.
1: That's right.
0: How did that come together?
1: Well, a hawk named Cicero brings him his Oscar.
0: And Cicero falls.
1: Cicero, this janky bird on a stuffed bird on a string. Yeah. You know, and by the way, every rehearsal that you know, when it went live, that's the fastest the bird ever flew. During the rehearsals, it was just like
0: he has to say it twice. It's like, bring me Cicero.
1: Yeah, Cicero, hey?
0: Cicero.
1: Come on, Cicero. Oh, yeah.
0: And then it goes below him and just, he has to pick it up.
1: Yeah. You know, Conan to me is like a Carson. Like growing up, I'd come home from school and I'd watch Conan. You know, he was such his humor, like bringing his oddball, weird, like really going there humor to late night was hugely influential on my sense of humor, you know. And so, you know, I jumped at the opportunity.
0: Did he call you?
1: Yeah, I got a note. I was on tour in Australia, and I said, "You know, want to do a Zoom with Conan?" I said, "Yeah, whatever it is, I'm in." And he walked me through. They had this whole thing written, and he's, you know, in this. I'm seeing this Zoom of an office room, you know, boardroom, and he's doing the thing in the boardroom. And I'm going to jump up, and I'm going to do this. And I knew I would be singing the song. I didn't know that the set, they would make it. I mean, really, they went for it. They put the whole budget of the Oscars right into that moment. They built a mountain. They put me in that costume, and, you know, I thought, okay, I'm wearing this, I'm walking out there, and I'm looking out on all my heroes, and I'm thinking, this is either going to be one of your nightmares from elementary school, where you're dressed like whatever in front of all your heroes, or it's going to go well, and it'll be kind of fun. It was so fun. I wasn't nervous because I knew how silly it was. You know, if I had to sing the In Memoriam or something, I'd be really nervous, This was just so silly that I just decided to have fun with it.
0: I don't even know if I have a question, but, like, you mentioned, you know, Conan really influenced my...

0: the things that I'm interested in kind of my style of comedy.
1: Yeah.
0: I think for people who only know your records, and I kind of know you from music, but also kind of from the internet.
1: Yeah.
0: And like your roles and playing against type. And then like, I didn't even know about the Glee thing. Zoe, was telling me about the Glee role today.
1: Absolutely.
0: Like playing against type on the Glee.
1: Totally.
0: Though she didn't know you were playing against type.
1: Well, yeah. Well, that's the thing is that now there's a whole generation of people who think I was just a character on Glee.
0: He was real, but he was very mean to those people on Glee. And I was like, yeah, no, I don't think that was real. She did know that.
1: I said yes.
0: Is this fun for you though? You know, like
1: so fun. Yeah.
0: Is it playing against type a little bit or like doing?
1: Because it was kind of a, you know, for me, it was a chance to kind of let off some steam from, a very controlled marketing campaign for the first 5-10 years of my career. It was because the music was very much in a very specific category of style. I had to, like, that was a time in the music industry where it was like, you have to eat, breathe, live that brand. You know, you have to be the serious guy and don't break that character or you might ruin the mystique and all that stuff. And deep down, I just wanted to be silly and I wanted to be, you know, just a dude in my early 20s. And the music was so mature. And that is a part of my brain. I loved every bit of recording it, but there was always this really weird humor side of me that I didn't feel got to be flexed. And so when I started to become friends with so many funny people, and I got to know that world and they kept asking me, hey, we got a funny thing. Sometimes it was you playing yourself. Sometimes it was a character like in The Office. I always said yes, because that was my way of kind of allowing my younger self high-fiving to say, okay, you can hang here and we can, you know, I always want to make light of myself if I can possibly do it. You know, I take my music very seriously, but I don't take myself seriously at all. And so I have now, when I look at the track record of all the shows I've been able to be part of, it's all my favorite shows. So I feel like I lucked out on the asks that I got and very grateful that they gave me a chance to be funny.
0: Last thing, what's with all the Canadians? I was just thinking, like, your big breakout was the performance with Celine Dion.
1: Yeah.
0: Canadian.
1: Yep.
0: How great is it that she's back? Hey?
1: Oh my God, the best. I can't wait to see that show.
0: You were put on there by David Foster, Canadian.
1: Great Canadian.
0: This record produced by
1: Greg Wells, great Canadian.
0: Great Canadian. What's going on?
1: I think what's going on is something you know very well, which is that all the best talent comes out of this country.
0: Come on.
1: Yeah, so, you know, you just throw a stone and you rehearsed
0: the line well and delivered it. I appreciate it.
1: Take me with you.
0: There's a lot of Canadians in there, Josh.
1: Canadians, yeah. And, well, I mean, it's just such a rich, incredible influence on the music world. And, you know, obviously you love singing in this country. You have such an incredible history with great singing and storytelling through singing and the importance of that. And so I think it's no surprise that, you know, what I like to do vocally is something that has always been supported in this country since the beginning. And so, very, very, very lucky. And I'm very grateful to Canada and to the great Canadians in my life for helping me out.

Josh Groban with his version of Stand By Me. Such a joy to have him in the studio. If you go look at the video of our conversation, go to YouTube, search for Q with Tom Power. I don't know if this is interesting, but for whatever reason, we were dressed exactly alike. We did not plan it. You can also find the photos on our Instagram at CBCQ. Josh's new album, Cinematic, is out now.

0: I'm Tom Power. You're listening to Q. Here's a question for you. Do you feel like these days there's some like invisible force trying to make you better? I mean, like an ad that shows up on your phone saying, well, maybe you should think about losing some weight. Or an influencer showing up on your feed and he's doing ice cold plunges and saying, you need to do that to maximize your heart potential. Or an ad for a smartwatch or other kind of bio tracker that starts to make you think that you're not getting enough sleep to the point that you're worrying about it so much that you stop sleeping. If you're feeling any of those pressures, let me introduce you to the band Dumb Crush. With the witches in the dark. So that right there is the song Witches in the Dark from the Toronto band Dumb Crush. This is a band that hasn't been together for that long, but they've already picked up a lot of steam at big shows, big tours, pretty dedicated fan base. But back to what I was saying, Dumb Crush just put out a really interesting new song. It's called Had It. And it's about the pressures of hustle culture to be constantly online, to say the right things, to look the right way, to be successful, to be attractive, to max out your potential. Owen Hooper, who plays bass and sings in the band, came into our studio not that long ago to talk about the song. So I wanted to know, how do you even start writing a song about this stuff?
1: I always write these songs as if it's like a character, you know, and it's a very like thinly veiled sort of like, it's just me, obviously. It's just like my life, but I don't really feel comfortable talking about my exact experiences. So I just put something else out there so that I can kind of say something more interesting. But with this song, it's sort of a two-pronged thing. It's like, one, we all kind of have this burnout and this feeling that, I don't know what's going on, but we feel like we're not, or we feel like there is more to life than we have. Like, there's something unattainable, regardless of what we're doing. Like, we could have done better in life. There's always something that we, I don't know, there's a better car, there's a better career, there's a number one song, and yeah, I think that's like a universal feeling, but this song's also trying to explore the fact that being caught up in that feeling kind of blinds you to the reality of what you're doing right now and how amazing, you know, your life probably is. It's probably not as bad as you think because you're just so focused on, you know, trying to be the person that you think you're supposed to be.
0: What does your algorithm look like that makes you feel that way?
1: I don't know. I mean, I think the algorithms are really, really good at finding out who you are and then finding somebody that's just a bit better than you and shoving them at you every single day.
0: What, do you mind if I ask what that looks like? I mean, I can tell if it's any, if it's useful, I can tell you mine. Like,
1: yes, please.
0: As someone who, I mean, you're right. It does feel like a bit of a disclosure to admit this stuff.
1: Yeah.
0: Like, as someone who meditates and tries to be present, this is very ironic, tries to be present a lot, I will see Instagram reels or TikToks about how present I should be.
1: Yeah.
0: And people who, you know, I don't even have a phone and I, you know, I have a dumb phone or, you know, and I'm like, oh yeah, I should be more like that.
1: Yeah.
0: And also just as a dude, I think these days there's a lot of like expectations around like, I don't know, like ice baths or like how to be as healthy or eat more protein or like,
1: yeah,
0: I'm not having enough, I'm not eating enough avocado. Like that's as a man right now on the internet, that's a lot, what a lot of mine, like, essentially, I'm not the most optimized version of myself.
1: 100%. I mean, I think I'm very lucky. Well, I don't know. I guess, again, I do think that it really comes down to it knowing what your interests are and your weak points are and just really nailing them. Like, I don't really get a lot of ice bath stuff. I do get a lot of other musicians that are doing better than me.
0: Yeah.
1: And just seeing that all the time. And also, oh, they're also younger than you now. And they're, and oh, they're really handsome. And, yeah, you know, they have really cool looking friends.
0: Yeah.
1: And it's like, you know, these things, they're kind of all arbitrary and they don't really actually impact me as a person. It's not even like, at least with an ice bath, maybe there is like some health benefits to doing that, but mm-hmm, the kind of music content that I consume isn't like, here's how to write a song. It's like, look at this person that did something that's cooler than what you're doing right now.
0: Yeah, for me, it's like, look at these people who are living a healthier, more present, joyful life than you are right,
1: yeah,
0: now. You know what I mean? And really, I just feel that way when I put my phone away. So you sit down and write the song, and what comes out? What are you looking at exploring here?
1: Yeah, it's really, well, with our songwriting too as a group, we do everything live off the floor, and the lyrics kind of just come in the moment. It's
0: really?
1: Mostly, yeah, it's mostly improvisational, and a lot of it is sort of like, I'll say pretty strange phrases, and then I really like the way they sound. And then it's kind of a strange, like, it comes to a head where it's like, is this actually this profound subliminal thing that I've been thinking in the back of my head? Or am I, after writing some of these lyrics, just finding a way to make it feel like that, you mm-hmm know? So it's like, I do think that there, like, the emotional context of what I was trying to say in this song comes across right away in the sense that I'm just screaming at the very beginning, like, I want to speak, like, I, you know, like, it's right there. And that was the first thing when we were writing this, just, we played a chord that comes out. But yeah, some of the lyrics are a little bit more, you know, abstract. And I like to think that that's just my brain telling me, this is a more obscured and interesting way to say something. I think in the bridge, it's like always running around. Which why can't I break my feet?

0: to me, I feel like that's just saying, like, it would be great. I know that I can't stop because I'm on this treadmill of just absolutely freaking out about wanting to be a better person, a more important person, somebody that I'm not right now. And I feel like the only way that I can free myself from that is if I actually break down and have to give up.
1: If I break down and have to give up.
0: Yeah.
1: Like if I just remove myself from any expectations
0: yeah.
1: around getting better. As a person?
0: Yeah, like I imagine like an athlete, like a soccer player that has a career-ending injury.
1: There's some relief there probably.
0: Yeah, as much as it's probably like the worst thing mm-hmm. ever. I feel like, you know, Jack Johnson went on to have a great career in music after his main passion. Mm-hmm. I don't really know where I'm going with that tangent, but essentially I do think that it's just one of those things where I don't know if I have the willpower to get off the train without some greater force kind of stopping me.
1: So do you mind if I ask how old you are?
0: I'm 31.
1: So how do young bands handle this now? Like, essentially, like, what do you do? Like, how do you handle being online, being in a band, having all these expectations on you? But also, like, we had the good guys in yesterday.
0: They're great.
1: And other buddies of yours.
0: Yeah.
1: This is a band that uses the internet to build a community, to find followers, to find listeners. They have used it effectively. And the other edge of that sword is that it can be really harmful for you. How are you guys doing with it? What's your practices like? What do you, you know?
0: Well, I mean, it really does kind of come back to why can't I break my feet? I mean, the reality is you're promoting this song and 99% of that is like, if not directly us on TikTok or some platform, just trying to scrape together some sort of tangible algorithm-based like movement. It's something like Spotify where it's just like you send it out and you cross your fingers and you hope that it works out. One thing that we've kind of noticed because it just feels so out of our control is we've just really tried to cultivate like real physical fan base. And that for us is like, you know, all about the live show. It's a three piece. Like we really, really kind of make sure that whatever we do, recording, writing, anything, it translates pretty much directly into a live setting because that's kind of really where we want the music to exist.

0: And it's the only part of it that we feel like we have 100% control over.
1: That's the most beautiful thing I've heard all day, man. you're giving me a lot of hope, I gotta tell you. You're making me feel pretty good, even though, I mean, and the song does too. The song, while being about the sort of dystopian world that we're in, also about the, maybe the way out or to have some hope in there.
0: I mean, yeah, it's not a new thing to say turn your phone off, and don't turn your phone off when you're listening to this or to our song, but it is nice to take a break, and everyone should try to do it more often.
1: Nice to meet you. Thanks for coming in.
0: Great to meet you too, Tom.
1: Do you want to introduce the song, say, hey, I'm of the band, and then here's our song called, all that stuff?
0: Perfect. Hey, what's up? I'm Owen Hooper from Dumb Crush, and here's our song, Had It.

That is the song Had It from the band Dumb Crush. Before that, you heard my conversation with Owen Hooper, who sings lead vocals and plays bass in the band. And that is it for Q today. Q this week was produced by, as always, the best team in radio and podcasting. Simi Bassi, Ben Edwards, Vanessa Nigro, Corey Najawan, Adriel Smiley, Catherine Stockhausen, and Caitlin Swan. Our digital team is Amelia Ekbal, Vivian Rashad, March Mercanti, and Nathan Chizen. Our production assistant is Zoe Morris. 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Our senior producer is Matt or Matthew Murphy. 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And shout out to our good friend Mitch Pollack, producer extraordinaire, listening from home. My name is Tom Power. 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
3: You got three shows right now talking about masculinity in really interesting ways. There's Lord of the Flies, there's Half Man from Richard Gadd, the baby reindeer creator, and also the surprise drop episode from The Bear. You'll hear how all three shows are tackling vulnerability and violence in men.
4: This is CBC News from Vancouver. Good morning, I'm Drew Karakis. Members of the BC Nurses Union will be taking part in a multi-day strike vote starting today. The union says contract negotiations with the Health Employers Association hit an impasse last month. The BCNU is seeking improved benefits as well as measures to address workload and violence in the workplace. It says injury claims across the healthcare system have increased by almost 25% since 2019. The strike vote will wrap up on Monday. UBC and SFU, the two largest universities in the province, say the personal information of some students might have been compromised in a cyber attack. Hackers targeted institutions around the world, gaining access through the Canvas Learning platform. Students use the software to get course materials, submit assignments, and participate in discussions, among other things. A UBC associate professor of computer science says anyone affected by the cyber breach should be cautious of emails that might be phishing for more information. Yesterday, UBC told students and faculty not to use the Canvas software until further notice. Ontario First Nations that have signed a deal with Ottawa could soon start receiving federal funding. It will pay for improvements to their child welfare systems. And as Olivia Stefanovich reports, Ottawa hopes the agreement will be replicated across the country.
5: This is truly the beginning of a new era.
6: After a long legal battle, the Indigenous Services Minister says Ontario First Nations will soon start receiving funds, helping them to run their own child welfare services.
5: Too many children grow up in systems that were never designed by their communities.
6: Mandy Golmasty says $8.5 billion will begin flowing at the end of the month to 131 Ontario First Nations.
7: I'm just so grateful.
6: Alvin Fidler is the Grand Chief of Anishinaabe Asking Nation, representing 49 First Nations in Northern Ontario. He says the money will be used for a variety of supports, allowing children to remain in their communities.
7: It could be housing, it could be food security.
6: Golmasty says she's negotiating with other First Nations across the country and hopes to strike more regional agreements by the fall. Olivia Stefanovich, CBC News, Ottawa.
4: Initial results from local elections across the UK point to a historic defeat for the governing Labour Party. The populist Reform Party, led by Nigel Lafarge, won hundreds of local council seats in parts of England and Wales that have historically been Labour strongholds. Prime Minister Keir Starmer says he takes responsibility, but he won't step down.
8: They reflect voters who don't feel that their lives have changed enough or quickly enough. We were elected to deal with that, and I'm not going to walk away from that responsibility.
4: The elections were considered an unofficial referendum on Starmer's popularity. The acclaimed British conservationist and broadcaster David Attenborough is celebrating a milestone birthday today. Well-wishers, including King Charles, are congratulating him on turning 100. Attenborough is one of the planet's leading voices promoting peaceful coexistence between humans and animals on this earth. And the Cloverdale Rodeo and Country Fair returns to Surrey next weekend. Sohrab Sandhu has a look ahead.
9: We're finding that our urban community is wanting a bit more, they're becoming a bit more cowboy curious.
10: Kathy Shepherd is the president of the Cloverdale Rodeo and Exhibition Association. Last year, she says the event saw 65,000 attendees, with more expected this year.
9: We've brought back the country concert, and we've got Brett Kissel and Cooper Allen hosting.
10: Also new this year, a rodeo drone show and activities including a rock climbing wall, biker-style bar, and food trucks. Emily Fletcher manages a pub in Cloverdale. She says the Cloverdale Rodeo and Country Fair has had a positive impact on business.
11: Guests coming after the rodeo festivities in for late night, guests coming in before the rodeo activities for brunch.
10: The exhibition, now in its 78th edition, is one of the biggest rodeo events in BC and features international rodeo athletes. Doors open at 4 p.m. on May 14. Sohrab Sandhu, CBC News, Surrey.
4: And that's the CBC News from Vancouver. We'll have more news on CBC Radio 1 in half an hour. Now here's the forecast for Metro Vancouver and the South Coast. Environment Canada says these clouds will hang around today. The high near 17, partly cloudy conditions tonight with a low of 10. Tomorrow we're expecting a mix of sun and cloud and a little bit warmer with a high up to 22 degrees away from the water. Partly cloudy conditions Sunday, back to sunshine Monday, a mix of sun and cloud for Tuesday. Right now in Vancouver and Abbotsford, 14 degrees and mostly cloudy. 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
3: I always appreciate it when you get a number of TV shows always all trying to work through the same theme. And right now you've got three new shows trying to deal with modern masculinity. You got Half Man from Richard Gadd, the creator of Baby Reindeer. You got a surprise prequel episode of The Bear and a brand new adaptation of Lord of the Flies. I'm Alameen Abdul-Mahmoud and this is Commotion. Hannah Flint is back with us. Jackson Weaver is next to me in studio. And Ben Perkert is with us here for the first time. Hello to all of you.
12: Hello, hello.
3: Welcome to the show.
13: Hey there.
3: Hello. It's nice to have you here. Jackson, I'm going to start with you, pal. We're going to start with Half Man, which is a very stressful show for me to talk about. Among the things we're going to talk about is probably the most brutal and kind of clear-cut portrait of maybe toxic masculinity. But do you want to just talk a little bit about what the show is briefly?
12: I love how this is the most brutal when later we're talking about like children marooned and murdering each other on an island. But I mean, I don't even deny it.
3: No. Good point. Yes. Yeah.
12: Fair point. So this is, as you mentioned, it's from the Baby Reindeer creator, Richard Gadd. Now he, instead of focusing on a real life direct story, this is more an extrapolation on a theme. We follow Niall, most of the first episodes where he's a young teenager and he is closeted and he is not really sure of his own masculinity. He feels ostracized. His mother is gay and he is not really handling that very well. His mother's partner has a son who is a very different type. He is violent. He is boisterous. He is self-asserting. He moves into their house. That starts off a very kind of difficult, scary relationship, although through a bunch of different situations. Niall ends up helping him out. They kind of have this testy but fraternal bond. And as that is going on, we keep jumping into the future. Years in the future, something horrible has happened between these two. There's a wedding coming up. Niall's about to get married and Ruben is headed there. Yeah. Something is about to kick off. And as the show progresses, we figure out what exactly between these two who have this very powder keg-like relationship, what made it set off and what made something horrible happen.
3: It's uneasy. It's an uneasy watch every time you sort of like lay your eyes, particularly on Richard Gadd as adult Ruben in this show. Mm-hmm. I got so used to him in Baby Reindeer, and it's like, oh, he seems like a lovely man trying to work through some things. Yeah. Not so in this. Okay, Richard Gadd said that at its core, Half Man is about two men who aren't brave enough to say I love you to each other. I want you guys to hear this clip. It's Richard Gadd who, and then Jamie Bell, the actor who plays Niall, and they're talking about their hopes for the show.
14: And I kept thinking, wouldn't it be interesting to do a solo exploration of masculinity and how difficult a lot of men find it to emote and express their feeling.
15: You love me?
14: What?
15: Just answer the question.
14: Of course I do. You're my,
15: No. No caveats. Stick with the emotion.
14: Hopefully what the show can do is not point fingers directly at men. But people can go, I'm a bit like Niall and I'm also a bit like Ruben.
3: Ben, you wrote a novel called The Men Can't Be Saved, and you spent a lot of time thinking about the darker sides of masculinity. I'm just curious, as I was saying, like Half Man, incredibly difficult watch, but why is it worth spending time with?
13: Oh, I think that, you know, to back up for a second, like it's while it's absolutely a bracing watch, it's exciting and long overdue, I think, to see these kinds of narratives breaking through into the mainstream. Like we need... even if they're painful to watch, we need to see characters like Ruben on screen just to understand that these people exist, right? And so I think it's important in large measure because for the last 10 years, it feels to me like we've really, as a society, reckoned with the damage that men can do, whether that's electorally or politically or whether that's in their own private lives and whether it's looking at Me Too and the ramifications. And now it feels to me like there's also this other important step of like peeling back the layers and understanding what is it about the male psyche, not to generalize, but what is going on in there, right? Like what's that room that we've been maybe afraid to open, both out of a kind of empathy, but also out of necessity. And so I think a show like this, and particularly a character like Ruben, who is so toxic, but also so charismatic, is, you know, he may be to

0: some extent like hyperbolic in his depiction, but we all know Reuben type characters. It was part of what made me want to write my novel, was just interrogating what is it about these people where you can't look away and yet you're cringing the whole time.
1: So you actually saying, like, there's something productive actually about the fact that we're spending so much time with the camera on a character like Reuben to get a little bit closer to that kind of character, because I think you're right. We have been flinching a little bit from sort of that deeply depicting that kind of psyche. What do you think this show adds to the conversation about why certain men can't be saved?
0: Well, I mean, part of why I picked the title for my book, The Men Can't Be Saved, is it's not that I don't think, you know, men are redeemable or something like that. I think that sometimes there's a passivity, right? Like, the men can't be saved is in the passive voice. But men can certainly save themselves. Like, anyone can save themselves. And so if we wait for some solution to come down from on high, I don't see that working. But even Reuben, right? I mean, it's terrifying. The scenes with him remind me of Jurassic Park, where there's like the velociraptor stalking around the kitchen and you just know that it's going to emerge at some point. It's that level of violence. But I also think that we see moments where he is kind, where he is tender. And that complicates the picture, right? He's not just a villain.
1: I think the description of Jurassic Park is exactly accurate. Like, you just know that there's going to come a moment in a scene where Reuben sets off and you're like, I don't know when it's going to happen. I hate that I keep waiting for it, but also know that it's going to happen. Hannah, you're watching this show. How does a show like Half Man land for you?
2: It's a lot.
1: Yeah.
2: It felt like it lent in a little bit too much to trauma porn. You know, you can say, like, this show's coming around now, it's commenting on masculinity. I think it's not the first to do this. We've had Taxi Driver as a film, of American Psycho, Fight Club, right? We've had these films of, like, toxic masculinity, toxic men. And I guess when I watch Half Man and I look at characters like Reuben, and as you said, Ben, very charismatic, I think, is this helping? Or is it just creating another character for people to idealize, right? Because people watch Fight Club and they completely miss the message from the book and from the film. And they have, like, Tyler Durden posters on their wall. So I think I could take away from this that, as much as I think it's really well performed, I don't know what, like, I'm getting. All I can say is, like, my good faith thing is that the patriarchy is ruining men as well as women.
1: Mm-hmm. I mean, that has always been the case, but hopefully what you get is a text that sort of actually reveals that. And I think, to your point, you know, the idea of, like, Taxi Driver or Fight Club, it's been, what, 30 years since Fight Club? You know, like, it's been some time since we've had a character that's this volatile yet this kind of watchable. In a review for Half Man, Jackson, Lucy Mangan said that the same way that adolescents should be required viewing in schools, Half Man should be watched anywhere that men gather. But in this current climate, like, I'm curious about what you think about what Hannah just said, but the idea, like, people taking Reuben as some kind of aspirational figure.
3: I love that she mentioned those movies. I have a Letterboxd list, satirical movies that scary guys, the story's criticizing, misinterpret as saying they're cool, and Fight Club is right at the top there.
1: First of all, of course you have that list.
3: We got Whiplash, we got American Psycho, we got Joker, we got Taxi Driver, we got Wolf of Wall Street, we got a whole host of things. I mean, it's been so long since Fight Club, and, like, Chuck Palahniuk, who wrote the book, who is gay, had to make a sequel that specifically outlines this is a bad guy.
1: Or, hey, you know, you're not supposed to like this person. You're supposed
3: not
1: to want to be like
3: supposed
1: him.
3: To like him. Yeah. Scott Pilgrim has a sequel in which I interviewed the author not too long ago, and he was saying that, like, I needed to write it because people don't get that it is supposed to satirize a specific type of guy. I'm dating a high schooler is a bad thing, that I don't know if people are really understanding the satire here. I don't necessarily know if Half Man's going to fall into that point, just because I think it is so overt in its framing of both characters kind of being negative stereotypes or negative interpretations of what masculinity should be. Hmm. Reuben is violent. He is muscular, but I don't think the story ever frames him as someone that you could ever really idolize. Things aren't really going his way at any point. But at the same time, one of the things I don't necessarily love about this is that it tries to investigate the difficulties of male friendship and intimacy being totally removed from that. There's another movie that came out, I think, a year ago called Close, which is about two boys, and they are very close friends when they're very young, and then people start to call them gay, and then one of them divests from that friendship. I talked to the director, Lucas Don't, and he said that he wrote that book because of the difficulties that boys have in friendships. He never meant it to be a movie about gay children. He did not ever incorporate their sexuality. But I think that we are so

0: antithetical to the idea of male intimacy, that those are coded into all of those narratives of male friendship by like part and parcel. And in this film, I mean, this series rather, I don't necessarily think that they're really doing a great overt job of unpacking and investigating what is at the core of Ruben's violent nature, his inability to connect with his own intimacy. And I think that they are more heavily putting baggage on Niall's repressed sexuality. Mm. And I think that might be swinging a little bit in the other direction. So that's something that I don't necessarily think this is going to be interpreted as a rah-rah Ruben is great, but I'm not sure if it really gets to the root of what's going wrong in male friendships.
1: I'll say up front, I have not watched the screener. So I'm not ahead okay. of the number of episodes that are out. I've only seen the 3 episodes that are out, and I'm having a stressful time, but also I'm curious about how that's going to unfold, because I do think there's something to that point. Like, there's something to this idea of, like, okay, how, to what degree is this show going to go in terms of explaining how Ruben is like this versus just sort of giving you sort of, you know, the notion that Ruben doesn't need to be like this, and this anxiety about two men being close to one another is the thing to resolve. But Ben, let me give you the last word on Half Man here, this idea of Ruben being looked at as some kind of aspirational figure. What's your sense of that as you watch the show? I don't know if Ben can hear me, actually. I think we might have lost Ben, so I'm going to come back to Ben in just a moment. And in fact, let's just switch gears and start talking about The Bear, Hannah, because this brand new Capsule episode just came out. It's a prequel episode of The Bear, which was, to me, a surprise. But also, everyone else said, wow, we're getting brand new Bear content. And so tell me about your reaction to that prequel episode.
2: You know, I do love The Bear, and I do really enjoy when Eben and John get together. I think them as Mikey and Richie are so great. And I think when I was watching it, I thought to myself, they must have written some of this themselves, because there's just a natural, like that natural, like dialogue, like intimacy there that really feels like actual friendship. But I guess for me, it didn't feel completely necessary, and it had me asking more questions by the end of it. Because we know, certainly from watching The Bear, we know that Mikey committed suicide and he had issues. He had mental health. He was depressed and such and such. There was kind of a relationship there between Richie and Mikey where it was like, not, I wouldn't say codependent, but they were like close. Mm-hmm. And then when we watch this, as we see this sort of kind of mental switch of Mikey as the day progresses, and we just see how awful he is to Richie. Mm. I'm kind of like wondering why, if this happened years ago, why is Richie still this guy's friend? He said, and I think there's a similarity between, Mikey and Richie, Mikey and Ruben. But I think it's just this thing where I thought, like, this is just an exercise in, hey, we really want to do something fun together as actors. Let's do this. I don't think it adds anything to The Bear. I don't think it's necessary, except for maybe the last, like, 30 seconds where something happens, which I assume is going to be a tease for, like, the next season of The Bear, which actually was really upsetting to me.
1: Well, I was going to say, I should explain a little bit of the context. Like, this is the episode is set before, it's kind of like a short film. It's kind of set before the first season of The Bear. So you've got Richie and Mikey. Mikey's, of course, Carmi's brother. And Carmi is not yet, you know, moved back home, but, they take a little road trip to Gary, Indiana. And what we kind of get is this sort of close, intimate relationship between Mikey and Richie. But Jackson, when you consider the relationship between Richie and Mikey, these guys love each other. They're best friends. They have maybe a difficult time saying that to one another. Mm-hmm. How do you think that the relationship between those two echoes maybe what we saw in Half Man?
0: I think this gets a little bit to what I was hoping for from Half Man, and it does it in a way that I think is pushing a few people away, that it feels like there's a lot of extra runtime here, and not a lot overtly happens. It's like an hour long. It could probably have been 30 minutes as they're just kind of, you know, driving around, listening to the radio, going to a bar, playing pickup basketball. Yeah. But I think that what it does show is the inability of Mikey, this character that we know is so plagued by trauma and self-hatred and inability to connect with others and himself, that he will eventually commit suicide. And what it does is it, through the course of this episode, shows how the only way he can really relate to his one friend is to, like, berate him, insult him, like, have this kind of performance of bravado. And then we get this reveal towards the end about this moment when he was so wounded by a situation he had with his family. He did not feel protected. He did not feel connected. He didn't feel safe in relating to somebody else. And that makes him lash out in this very terrible and hard to watch way. And there's also, I'm not a fire expert, but there's this repeated motif of this fire going on. It's like a brush fire or a wildfire. I'm taking my ignorance about fire to just say I interpret it as a bog fire, the kind of fire that burns underneath the surface for years and years. I think that's kind of what's going on in Mikey. He's has this roiling fire in him that he cannot quench and he cannot understand, and he'll either push it down or lash out at others. Mm-hmm. And there's this moment in Half Man when Niall is about to, you know, finally have a gay relationship, and then he like walks it back and he's terrified, and the person he's gonna have a relationship with, he's like, your mom's a lesbian, why are you so afraid of what they'll say? And he's like, oh, it's more shameful when it's men, isn't it? Mm. And as was said before,
1: heartbreaking scene,
0: there is this issue with the patriarchy where everything that is seen as feminine is worse, and the thing as like a man deigning to do something that could be seen as feminine is horrible, but if a woman does it, well, like, she's already a woman, which is this assumed idea of masculinity being superior to femininity. Mm-hmm. And I think that that is related in this episode of Gary as well, because we are, you know, seeing these two men who have to act manly all of the time. Mm-hmm. And anytime the intimacy comes through is when the violence comes out as well.
1: I think we have Ben back. Do we have Ben back? Ben, do we have you back?
3: I'm so back.
1: Oh, yeah, we are so back. Okay, but
3: we're so back.
1: So let me ask you this question. This guy, and maybe trying to connect these two characters, both Mikey and Ruben. Like, the through line between the two of them is that they have things that they want to say that they cannot say. And this is, you know, quite the recurring maybe trope, I think, of dealing with masculinity, of a kind of an emotional, an inability to sort of express the thing that you're carrying inside of you until eventually it kind of destroys you. On the one hand, I'm always interested in that portrayal because I do think you can get better or worse versions of that portrayal. On the other hand, how do we push men beyond this particular trap? Because it kind of, to me, it feels like we have spent a long time with this question without necessarily figuring out how to render it in a way that kind of resolves it. But I don't know. That could just be maybe just me. What do you think, Ben?
3: No, yeah. And you know, maybe it gets back a little bit to what I was saying about passive versus active. I don't know if we can push men to get there. I think that it's sort of on men to move in that direction on their own. And I think, you know, to go back to what you were saying, that was one of the most heartbreaking scenes of Half Man. I did have questions about it. I'm not sure that it's entirely successful in everything that it sets out to do, but there is something really powerful, I think, about seeing this tortured relationship between Niall and Ruben. And meanwhile, their moms are together, mm-hmm. and it's not as if there's no repercussions. It's not as if there's no societal stain, but it doesn't have the same weight, right, that these two boys are carrying. And to me, you know, not to extrapolate necessarily, but I think that, you know, we've seen a lot of, just in my lifetime, right, I'm 41, we've seen a lot of growth and progress in terms of like LGBTQ acceptance and just like moving forward in terms of like how we think about society and how we think about relationships. Mm. And yet, in terms of like how men behave with other men, it doesn't feel always like it has carried over, right? Like Niall's story feels like it could be, you know, in the year 2000, could be in the year 1950. Like there's something really tragically evergreen about it, I think. I also want to say, like, part of, you know, that the bear episode that we got, for me, one of the most powerful but also kind of heartbreaking scenes is the pickup basketball, right? Because that's one of those spaces where you can just show up to a court. I mean, it depends on the court, but you can just show up to a court and have a kind of immediate banter, immediate intimacy. Like you can become really tight with these guys over the course of just like a 10-minute game. But then what happens? It's over, right? Someone won, someone lost. You pack up, you leave, you never see these guys again. Mm. And so to me, just through the lens of like masculinity and what can potentially be some toxic strains in it, like how do we sustain those relationships, right? So you're not just like showing up on a court, being best buds and like trash talking in a fun way. And then you're just like disappeared from someone's life. And it's almost as if it didn't happen at all.
1: Right. Like brought in
2: the... Isn't even the trash talking kind of like a toxic thing anyway, right? Because scene for me, I was like, they're being awful to these kids who are half their age. It just seems so unnecessary and punching down. yeah. as well. Sorry to butt in.
1: But, I mean, it's both. Like, I read that as exactly that, Hannah, but also at the same time, the only familiar way that they have for, like, basically hot-wiring intimacy very quickly and sort of arriving mm-hmm. at that place. And you see that and you go, is that really the only path you can get to, like, being like, hey, I like hanging out with you. I like spending this time with you. For folks who are just joining us, my name is Elamine Abdul-Mahmoud, and this is Commotion. Hannah Flint is here, and Jackson Weaver is here, and Ben Perkert is here. We're talking about three new shows that tackle toxic masculinity. We've talked about Half Man. We've talked about The Bear. With the few minutes that we have, I want to talk about Lord of the Flies.
4: Who are you, anyway?
5: If he stormed out of the way, he'd probably hurt the next thing. And the next thing is me.
1: So that's a brand new adaptation of Lord of the Flies, which is now out. The UK got it in February. The US gets it now. Canada is going to get it in the fall. I'm a little bit sad. There's going to be a few months away, but it's going to be coming to CBC and CBC Gem. That show, by the way, is written by Jack Thorne, the same man who gave us Adolescence. Hannah, why is this such a powerful text right now, do you think?
2: Oh, I don't know. How democracy can fall and be taken over by authoritatives. Despots. I mean,
1: sounds relevant.
2: Very relevant. Yeah. Sounds about now. Yeah, I think certainly from Jack Thorne, who obviously, as you mentioned, did Adolescence. So there's a real interest in not just like one type of boy, but I guess like a broad range of boys. But also in this situation, they're all private school kids. And I think that's what I quite like about the text anyway, because, you know, the original book was a kind of a response to a book called The Coral Island, which was kind of like a kid's book that celebrated British colonialism. And so the writer was like, oh, I just don't think that's very realistic. I don't think colonialism was a great thing that people came in and suddenly civilized everyone. So I think what it's the idea, this innate like savagery in us. And so having these boys who are all privately educated, mostly wealthy, it kind of shows, you know, instead of having this like working, you know, thing about Reuben, he's kind of more working class, and like we expect this savagery from the working class because of the stereotypes that's been going on. But then having it, these kids who've had every bit of education to them, they're choir boys who become hunters, you know, they're killing each other. So I think like now it's kind of saying like the elite is actually dangerous.
1: Uh-huh. Well, I was going to say, Jackson, you have a complicated relationship with Lord of the Flies. Do you want to quickly tell us what that is?
6: Yeah, I mean, William Golding, he wrote this after being disenchanted by the Nazis in World War II, and he thought that we all have this horrible evil inside of us. And I think that so many adaptations have gone after this afterwards because it's so appetizing to extrapolate our like deepest meaning from the idea of childhood and children, because we have so many, you know, films that, you know, tell black stories, tell stories about women, tell stories about gay people, queer people, etc., but those are told by those people. Yeah. Children are this incredibly appetizing thematic metaphor to use, and I think that what Lord of the Flies does maybe a little bit dangerously is it extrapolates what children are like to this point of incredible abstraction. And I think that this story about what really would happen if kids were cast away, it's not actually true. We have, like, you know, the Robbers Cave experiment where they tried to do the same thing, didn't happen. The Tongan castaways, actual castaway children, they just farmed and like hang out with one another. Yeah. And I think that when he wrote this, he specifically wanted that end scene first. That's what he first thought of, where this liberal democratic leader was being hunted by others who had reverted to what men actually are. And the inherent savagery in us that's like only tamped down by you know, government, etc., is, I think, a little bit pop psychology, but it is inherently appetizing to go back to these stories to look at, you know, how savage are we really? I've seen this adaptation. I love what it does. It kind of individualizes the kids a little bit more, and it's a lot more about friendship and masculinity, and, oh my gosh, Piggy is adapted, and he's the main character this time around.
1: First of all, Piggy has always been the main character. Let us not pretend that there's ever been a time when he was not. With the time that it's become clear to me that we have to go a little bit beyond our radio boundary. So like the radio show will end in about a minute and a half or so. And after that, we'll keep talking. So the rest of this conversation will be available on our podcast and also on our YouTube channel for those folks who are listening on the radio. But Jackson, I want to ask you really quickly, like there's something really enduring about Lord of the Flies. You know, I mean, it's been in so many different high school curriculums for a very long time. I had it in my grade 8 curriculum. Mm-hmm. That's when we read it, saw a play of it. What do you think is the thing that endures about the story that we keep sort of mining it over? over and over again.
6: I was kind of touching on this, but I think that unfortunately it's that it's a misinterpretation of the real warnings that Lord of the Flies has, and that it is, like that quote I mentioned about the liberal leader, that's a direct quote from William Golding. He had an interview shortly after the book came out where he said that the first thing I saw in my mind's eye was this goodwill Democratic liberal leader being hunted by the others who'd reverted to what possibly one could say men are, so that stood first in a sense, and the rest simply followed. He wanted to say, this is how governments break down, and this is like what the Nazis did, where we remove the stricture of sensibility. And I think that there is this implicit idea, specifically in British colonialism, that has to do with like, we are actually savages.

Good morning. Here are your headlines from the CBC Vancouver newsroom. I'm Tarnjeet Parmar. Members of the BC Nurses Union will take part in a strike vote starting today. Ballots will be cast until Monday. The BCNU says talks with the employers are at an impasse and talks broke off last month. Premier David Eby says he's confident they will reach a deal. The union represents more than 50,000 nurses across the province. Three teenaged boys could face some charges after they were caught last night climbing a construction crane in Port Moody. Officers were called to the site on St. John Street at around 11 o'clock after a report of trespassers. When police arrived, they saw the boys on the crane. The three surrendered without incident and were later released to their parents. And the Cloverdale Rodeo and Country Fair returns to Surrey next weekend. It's one of the biggest rodeo events in BC. Kathy Shepherd is the president of the Rodeo Association and says about 65,000 people attended last year, and she expects that number to be even higher this year. The rodeo and exhibition opens May 14th. And now a look at the BC weather from Environment Canada. For the north coast, mostly cloudy with a chance of rain, high of 15. The Peace region, cloudy and 15. The central interior, mix of sun and cloud, high of about 17. For the Boundary and Kootenay regions, a mix of sun and cloud, chance of showers up to 18. For the Okanagan, cloudy and up to 22. And for Metro Vancouver, Greater Victoria, and the Fraser Valley, a mix of sun and cloud today with a high of around 16 degrees.

0: The debaters where comedians fight with facts and funny, and this audience picks the winner. Now here's a man who never asked you to pardon his French, Steve Patterson.
1: Hey, thanks, Graham. Hello, Canada. Welcome back to the debaters. And we are back in a city we always love coming to, Winnipeg. A city where you can score some great deals. One place to get a good deal is the annual punk rock flea market. True story. The one-stop shop for all your used safety pin needs. The flea market is held at the Victoria Inn and Convention Center because nothing says punk rock like a convention center near the airport. Yeah. It's time to go meet two debaters who get Sid Vicious. So, this comic says if he were king, the fear of being overthrown would be a clear and peasant danger. It's Toronto's Dave Hempstead. Dave Hempstead, our Norse debating champion, Dave Hempstead. And this comic thinks jumping from rooftop to rooftop is par for the core. It's Toronto's Elvira Kurt. Elvira Kurt coming out. Another of our favorites. Thank you. Friends, your topic is one that comes with a parental warning. Mother's Day, is it superior to Father's Day? I'd like to refer to a question that my 5-year-old daughter, Nora, asked me recently, which is, Daddy, why is there Father's Day and Mother's Day, but no Daughter's Day? And I replied, I don't know. But if there were a Daughter's Day, then shouldn't there also be a Son's Day, honey? And she replied, there is Son's Day. It's right after Saturday. Time now for a debate that's a mom and pop operation. So, whereas it's a day filled with beautiful gifts, loving meals, and a bigger celebration, be it resolved that Mother's Day is superior to Father's Day. Dave, you're arguing for this. You have 2 minutes starting now. Dave Hempstead.
2: Father's Day more important. Come on, get out of here. I'm a dad. Every day is my day. Have you heard of the patriarchy? In spite of some recent pushback, it's still doing just fine. Mothers work their butts off all year raising kids, dressing them, washing and

0: brushing their hair, making lunches, all the behind-the-scenes work so that dads can show people pictures of how nice their kids look. So, yeah, let's give Mom a day. Let's take a day. Say, hey, good shift, Mom. Let's get you a brunch and some flowers, and let's hope that that stops you from feeling unappreciated for the next 364. Mother's Day saves marriages and keeps families intact. That's why everyone gets together for it. See, Mother's Day was born out of guilt. And that's the kind of love that lasts. There's pressure to get Mother's Day right. You have to hit it out of the park or else. The whole family pulls their weight. And guess what? Pressure creates diamonds. Breakfast in bed, chores being done, kind words being used. Yay, Mom! There's no pressure on Father's Day. It takes very little effort to leave someone alone. Fun fact, Father's Day was created 2 years before Mother's Day to get men to admit they have children. So, when it comes down to a battle of days, one must say, Mother Superior.
1: Yeah. Dave Hempstead coming out swinging on behalf of Mother's Day. Thank you, Dave. Now, here to convince us that this debate resolution couldn't be farther from the truth, let's hear from the one and only Alvira Kurt.
2: Oh, who will speak for dads? This tiny lesbian, apparently. That's how cocky they are. We moms know the score, that Mother's Day isn't about us at all. It's a scam invented by a man for men to avoid responsibility. Thank you, women. I mean, the lengths dudes will go to cover up their shortcomings. Lady, look! Flowers! Cards! Breakfast in bed! Bro, just say you're sorry you're so useless. It's no secret. Mother's Day is just putting lipstick on the pig that is patriarchy. Mother's Day guarantees one thing, failure. She sacrificed her body to give us life. What possible gift compares? Let's let mommy sleep in tomorrow. Father's Day, on the other hand, this is an easy win. For a man, it's a victory lap. Look at me, I stuck around. Father's Day is inherently superior because it's so meaningless. Come on, he doesn't even know when his day is. A Father's Day card? Sure, I'll sign it. Oh, Dad, what a no-brainer. Thank you.
1: Wow. Alvira Kurt. Yeah. We got ourselves a debate. Let's move on now to the bare knuckle round. We're debating Mother's Day versus Father's Day, so don't end up dad in the water. In this mother of all debates. And while winning and losing is all relative, no one wants a tie.

0: Thanks, everybody. Thanks. Thanks. Thanks a brunch. All right, you two couple of cards. It's time to think outside the toolbox. Starting now.
1: All right, Dave, that was an excellent argument for you. I agree. The moms are superhuman, but so are dads, right? Think of all the expired food you guys finish.
2: True. Usually I'm kind enough to ask, is anyone gonna eat this? Before I do it, like a gentleman, but this isn't a debate about whether moms or dads are better people. It's about
1: totally
2: which
1: is.
2: Day is more important.
1: Sure.
2: And of course, Mother's Day is. The saying is, happy wife, happy life. No one ever says, happy dad, life's not so bad.
1: You're right. You're absolutely right. Except moms are not happy. She's lying for the kids' sake, okay?
2: That's why we let you sleep in.
1: Listen, you know, you're making strong points for Mother's Day, for sure. But dads deserve it, too. I mean, moms, yeah, we get a day because we're such amazing multitaskers. But so are dads. Like, think of all your unfinished projects. That's not easy to manage.
2: So don't waste a whole day. Dads don't need a whole day. Give us a high five. We're good. That's it. Way to go, Dad. Nice job. Thanks, kids. Boom. You can save a whole Sunday in June.
1: I just want to know how badly you screwed up that you had to take the Mother's Day side.
2: Yeah. You want to hear me say it? Do you want to hear me say it? I'm sorry I'm so useless.
0: All right. All right. That's the bare knuckle round. It's time now for the firing line. In my hand, I have a list of questions on Mother's Day versus Father's Day, brought to you by the new film, Father Time versus Mother Nature. Father Time versus Mother Nature. Time is not on her side. Reader's Digest's 5 simple tips for hosting the perfect Mother's Day brunch are: get inspired, do work in advance, play up the basics, remember the drinks, and what else? Elvira.
1: Brace yourself for criticism.
0: Like that? That's an official point. Dave.
2: You gotta do all those things and then also remember to invite mom. Crossed all the T's but didn't dot the I's.
0: That's a good point. And the answer was, don't disregard casseroles. NewYorkTimes.com says sandals are a great Father's Day gift as long as they're what? Dave.
2: Taped to a bottle of whiskey.
0: Oh, 3 points. Elvira Kurt.
1: Paired with white socks.
0: Oh, nice. Nice. That's a nice combo. Yep. It says, sandals are a great Father's Day gift as long as they're not dorky. That's the firing line, everybody. We are cruising right along here in a great debate, Mother's Day versus Father's Day, and it's almost time for our Jubilee Place Theater audience to vote. But first, here again to tell us why the hippest, coolest day is Father's Day, Daddy-O. Let's hear again from Elvira Kurt.
1: Kids, when mommy smiles at you while choking down that burnt coffee and blackened toast you made for her with daddy's help, that's no act of love. It's a metaphor. Each bitter gulp is easier to swallow than the sad reality that once her day is over, she alone keeps the family on track. Meanwhile, dads get to come and go, or sit and fart, or fart and go, or burp and fart, or fart and fart until death do they part. Who has the better day? Ask the two knuckleheads up here who didn't have to arrange childcare for this stupid debate. Happy Father's Day, fellas!
0: Elvira Kurt. Oh, yeah.

0: Now, to tell us why Mother's Day is a celebration that he'll never stay mum about, let's hear again from Dave Hempstead.
1: Mother's Day was made official by President Woodrow Wilson in 1914. That was back when women didn't even have a vote. You were not considered to be, you know, full citizens. Not wholly developed people who could exercise critical thought. I know, crazy, right? So can you imagine the amount of noise that old Woody and his pals were dealing with backstage to have to declare a Mother's Day? You didn't get a vote and we chose it for you. That's how much more important it is. To prove my point, when I asked my daughter Vivian, "Hey kiddo, give me a couple of reasons why Father's Day is more important than Mother's Day," she stopped brushing her teeth, looked at me, and said, "It's not." The defense rests.
0: Dave Hempstead. Good argument. All right, audience, it is up to you. This has been a hard-fought debate, and it's time to vote. How many of you pretty much matched Dave's Mother's Day musings? Dave Hempstead. Okay. A lot of love there. And how many of you found more fun in Elvira's Father's Day fanaticism? Elvira Kurt. Whoa, yeah, Elvira. It's over, the winner. The winner is Elvira Kurt, ladies and gentlemen. Father's Day's more important. Thanks, Elvira. Big hand for Dave Hempstead and Elvira Kurt, everybody.
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0: All right, Winnipeg, I just got one question for you. Are you ready to meet your next pair of debaters? Listen to that, Canada! Yeah! This comic doesn't need a comedy manual to be funny. It's Winnipeg's Emmanuel Lomerol! Emmanuel Lomerol! There he is! Hello, brother! Emmanuel Lomerol! First-time debater, Emmanuel Lomerol.
3: Thank you so much for having me. Thank you, thank you.
0: And this comic says, "I do so make the audiences laugh." It's Toronto's Patrick Dussault. Patrick Dussault. There he is. Welcome back, my friend. All right, gentlemen, let's get to this. Your topic is one that is fresh from the playbook. Coaches, are they the most impactful figures in life? Coaches. My daughter, Scarlett, participates in artistic swimming, formerly known as synchronized swimming. And I'm not going to lie, I don't know how her coach stays cool when coaches of other sports say, "Artistic swimming isn't a real sport." And if I were the coach of her team, I would reply by throwing them into the pool and seeing if they could make it out, artistically or otherwise. It's time now for a debate that we hope will bring home the win. So, whereas they can improve your performance in a sport, provide strong leadership, and even be a source of inspiration, be it resolved, there's no one more impactful than a coach. Emmanuel, you are arguing for this, please. You have 2 minutes, starting now. Emmanuel Lomerol.
3: Thank you, Steve. There is no one more meaningful or impactful in your life than a coach. Think about every decision you've made on your own without consulting anybody. Yeah. Every bad haircut, every questionable outfit, and let's not forget your ex. Remember the one? Yeah. Imagine you had a coach to sit you down and say, "Hey, let's take a time out. This one might not be it, you know?" One of the most impactful skills that I've learned in my life is the power of a nickname. I played basketball in college, and my basketball coach taught me the power of a nickname. He used to give every player on the team nicknames. He was a little bit older, so I should say they weren't racist.

0: But they weren't not. A couple of the most memorable ones, I used to call myself and my cousin the Black Panthers. This was before the movie, so he was thinking about the jungle. There was an Asian player on our team, used to call him Crouching Tiger. But this is what he would do. He'd cover it with a compliment. He used to get real low on defense, is what he said. He was a real low player. That's what he was. There was a Jewish player on our team. He used to just call him Moses. He said he would lead us to the promised land of a championship. That was his thought process there. In conclusion, the impact of a coach is more than just day-to-day. It lasts a lifetime. Thank you.
1: Yeah. Emmanuel Lumero with his first debate for us, saying there is no one more impactful than a coach. Now, here to tell us that being anti-coach is right out of his playbook, let's hear from Patrick Dussault.
2: Folks, there's an adage in professional sports that says coaches are hired to be fired. If you're wondering why that is, look no further than another popular sports euphemism, the coaching carousel. Now, you see, like a carousel, a team is the end result of a complex network of experts and professionals working together behind the scenes to create an entertaining product that lasts for decades. A coach is the dim-witted child who gets on the carousel and thinks that he makes the horsey go up and down. Look, Mommy, I made Connor McDavid do a goal. Sure you did, pumpkin. Coaches are so interchangeable that teams literally have to issue a press release to let fans know when they've hired a different doughy middle-aged white guy with the resting facial expression of a dog who's just been asked to explain algebra. Now, look. Far be it from me to minimize the impact of what basically amounts to a make-a-wish program for adults who aren't sick. But I can't help but think there are a few more inspiring figures to today's pro athletes, specifically the figures in their bank accounts. Professional athletes don't play for love of the game. They play to get paid. That's because, in the absence of any other employable skills, they need to make as much money as they can now so that they don't have to debase themselves in retirement by becoming a coach.
1: Patrick Dussault, ladies and gentlemen. Patrick Dussault. Yes. Time now for the firing line. In my hand, I have a list of questions on coaches brought to you by private jets. Private jets. Because elite coaches don't fly coach. WGCoaching.com's list, 101 coaching tips, includes believe in your athletes, never stop learning, and set aside time each day to do what? Patrick?
2: Bet on the game through an untraceable third party.
1: Strong point. 2 points there. Emmanuel.
0: Always pick more black kids. That's what my coach did.
1: I'm going to give you a point for that. The actual answer was, take care of your personal health and fitness. Good try, everybody. According to trustedcoaches.org, when coaching youth sports, don't focus on the negative, don't intimidate, and don't what? Emmanuel?
0: Worry about the first two.
1: Nice. 2 points. Patrick Dussault?
2: Invite everyone over for a slumber party afterwards.
1: Don't do that either. Don't do that. That was a great reaction, crowd. 1 point for you. Don't focus on the negative. Don't intimidate. And don't prioritize.

0: prioritize winning. That's just a dumb thing. That's the firing line, everybody. Yeah. Well, it's almost time again for our jubilant Jubilee Place Theater audience to vote. But first, here again to tell us why he thinks that all coaches should be sidelined, let's hear again from Patrick Dussault.
1: Folks, if coaches were really instrumental to a player's success, I'd currently be enjoying my recent retirement from Major League Baseball instead of standing behind the lectern at a comedy debate. Growing up, I had the passion, I had the dedication, and between the high school and rep teams I played for, Lord knows I had the coaching. But in a world with over 73,000 brain surgeons and only 700 Major League Baseball players, it turns out that the only thing I really needed to make it to the show was the one thing no coach could ever give me, actual talent. And that reminds me of another popular sports adage. Those who can do, those who can't teach, and those who can't teach, coach. Thank you very much.
0: Patrick Dussault, ladies and gentlemen. Now, here to tell us why he thinks that the Coachella Festival should be a festival celebrating coaches. Let's hear again from Emmanuel Lomero.
2: I firmly believe no one is more impactful than a coach. Coaches teach, inspire, impact our lives. We know this, and we trust this. Why else would parents drop their children off to a stranger with a bag full of balls every week if they didn't understand the impact that they were creating for our adults of tomorrow? Patrick will sit there and say, no, coaches have no value in today's society. But I pose this thought to you. Would you rather drop your children off to a stranger with a bag full of balls or a stranger without a bag at all? Thank you.
0: Emmanuel Lomero making a strong point on behalf of coaches. That is it. It is time for our audience to vote by applause. Who felt that listening to Emmanuel's coaching kudos improved their performance as audience members? Emmanuel Lomero. A lot of love. A lot of love for Emmanuel there. All right. And who agreed with Patrick that when it comes to the idea of needing a coach, sadly, that trainer has left the station? Patrick Dussault. All right. A well-fought battle. But I got to give this one in his premier debate to Emmanuel Lomero. Thank you to the coaches. Big hand for Emmanuel Lomero and Patrick Dussault, everybody. Well, that's all for this week. I'm Steve Patterson saying to all my former baseball coaches, it's your fault I didn't make it to the pros. I'll argue with you again soon, Canada. Good night.
3: 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This week's episode was produced by Nicole Callender, Chloe Edbrook, Dean Jenkinson, and Graham Clark. With continuity by Graham Clark, Diana Francis, and Gary Jones. Technical production by James Perella, Mae McKillop, and Lloyd Peterson. 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With special thanks to Katie Ellen Humphreys, David Pride, and Emily Ferrier. 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
7: CBC News from Vancouver. Good afternoon. I'm Stephanie Mercier. Members of the BC Nurses Union have begun voting on potential strike action. The BCNU says talks with their employer are at an impasse, with the union asking for better benefits and wage increases. BC Premier David Eby says nurses are a vital part of our healthcare system, and they are working toward a solution.
8: I am sure that we will be able to reach agreement with the nurses on crucial issues that they are bringing to the table, including conditions of work and compensation, appropriate benefits, and so on. We'll be able to reach those agreements, I'm sure of it.
7: The union represents more than 50,000 nurses across BC. Ballots will be cast until Monday. BC's College of Physicians and Surgeons is going to court in a bid to stop a business that specializes in second opinions from dispensing medical advice. The regulator is seeking a permanent injunction against the business and its founder, who calls himself the Cancer Guy. Jason Proctor has more.
9: On its company website, Cancer Treatment Options and Management Inc. promises to work as a support for mainstream healthcare, acting as a bridge between leading-edge cancer research and frontline cancer care. But in BC Supreme Court documents, BC's College of Physicians and Surgeons claims the business and founder Alex Rowland are overstepping regulations governing medicine in BC by dispensing medical advice and assessing patients. Rowland, who calls himself the Cancer Guy on his YouTube channel, has not responded to the lawsuit. The petition for the injunction says Rowland's services cost between $2,000 and $20,000. The court filings include affidavits from two BC cancer doctors who claim their patients have turned up with reports from the business suggesting alternative treatments. One said a patient complained they didn't know who to believe. The doctor said the situation damaged the therapeutic relationship. None of the allegations have been proven in court. Jason Proctor, CBC News, Vancouver.
7: Now to Brockville, Ontario.
10: So yesterday was a tragic day for the victims' families and our community.
7: Police Inspector Daryl Boyd recounting events that shocked the small eastern Ontario city. Officers received the call last night, which brought them to a home where three people were found dead.
10: The victims were a 49-year-old mother and her two daughters, 17 and 15 years of age. And police have confirmed the youth accused was in a relationship with one of the deceased daughters, indicating that this is an incident involving intimate partner violence.
7: That suspect is a 17-year-old who was located at the scene. He is now facing three counts of first-degree murder and one count of assaulting a police officer. He cannot be named under the Youth Criminal Justice Act. The suspect appeared at a bail hearing this morning, where he was ordered to remain in police custody for at least 2 weeks. Toronto police have arrested one person after a shooting outside a synagogue last night. Someone in a passing vehicle fired a replica firearm at three people standing in front of the building. One person was struck with what police are calling a projectile and suffered minor injuries. Police say it is the second such incident in Toronto in just over a week, and it's being investigated as a suspected hate crime. In the U.S., the White House insists diplomacy is sailing ahead despite yesterday's exchange of fire in the Strait of Hormuz. It expects Iran to respond to a proposed memorandum to end the war within the next few hours. Nick Harper has the latest.
11: We're expecting a response from them today at some point. We have not received that yet. I hope it's a serious offer. I really do.
12: U.S. Secretary of State Marco Rubio says he expects a response that will lead to more concrete negotiations, as Tehran weighs up a 14-point memo which would form the basis of a longer-term agreement to end the conflict. Despite Thursday's exchange of fire in the Strait of Hormuz, the US maintains the ceasefire is still intact, arguing Iran fired first.
11: If you fire at a US Navy ship, what are we supposed to do? Say, oh, there's a ceasefire, we're not going to shoot down your drone. Of course we fired back at them, they were shooting at us. Only stupid countries don't shoot back when you're shot at.
12: Iran's foreign minister called the attack a reckless military adventure, threatening diplomatic efforts. For its part, the U.S. insists that diplomacy is on track, even though U.S. President Donald Trump has admitted the deal simply might not happen. Nick Harper for CBC News, Washington.
7: And finally, King Charles and Queen Camilla led the tributes for David Attenborough. The renowned British conservationist and broadcaster is marking his 100th birthday today.
13: I had rather thought that I would celebrate my 100th birthday quietly, but it seems that many of you have had other

0: ideas.
1: Over the years, Attenborough has become one of the leading voices promoting peaceful coexistence between humans and the animals we share the Earth with. His series of documentaries, including Planet Earth and Our Planet, have helped educate people around the world. And new work is still being released. This month, London's Natural History Museum is hosting Our Planet, an immersive retelling of humanity and the planet's story presented by Attenborough. And that's the CBC News from Vancouver. Looking now at the BC weather, along the north coast, mainly cloudy with a chance of showers, some gusty winds for coastal areas, a high of 12. For the Peace region, increasing clouds this afternoon, up to 16. For the central interior, clouds and showers and 16. For the southeast, cloudy, a chance of afternoon showers, a high of 19. For the southern interior, a chance of showers for eastern sections with a high of 22. And for the south coast, clouds and drizzle midday, then sun and cloud and a high of 17 degrees.
2: Good afternoon. Happy Friday. Thanks for joining us today. A new report shows that caregivers in the country are at a point of crisis, facing immense financial, physical, and emotional strain, with both professionals and family members facing burnout. We'll look at the lack of support in BC. And everyone's favorite gardener, including mine, is back to answer all your growing concerns. That's right. Brian Minter will be here for the second half of our show. I'm Amy Bell in for Michelle Elliott, and this is BC Today. Thanks so much for joining us on radio, TV, and live stream. 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And as I mentioned, a new report has found that more than three quarters of Canadian caregivers surveyed reported negative impacts to their well-being. That report from the Canadian Centre for Caregiving Excellence found that caregivers are facing immense financial, physical, and emotional strain. 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And what supports are needed for caregivers? 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Joining us is James Gennaro, Director of Policy and Government Relations with the Canadian Centre for Caregiving Excellence, which is a program of the Azrieli Foundation. And we're also joined with Brenda Lenihan, Executive Director of BC's Complex Kids Society. She's also a caregiver for her young son. Thank you to both of you for joining us this afternoon.
3: Good afternoon.
4: So, good afternoon. Thanks, Amy.
2: Of course. So, James, I'm going to start with you. Can you just start by going through some of the key findings of what's in this report?
3: Sure. The overall message of our report is that caregivers are not doing well across the country. That's essentially what it is. What was perhaps a few years ago a largely social crisis is now transitioning completely into both a social crisis as well as an economic and productivity crisis. Mm-hmm. We're poor to the tune of about $1.3 billion with a B dollars in lost productivity because of lack of support for caregivers to balance both work and care at the same time. And happy to expand on that when you're ready. And the other thing as well is that the cost of living crisis is really biting on caregivers, with many of them spending over $1,000 a month to the tune of over $12,000 or more every year on out-of-pocket caregiving expenses, at the same time as we're living through an overall cost of living crisis. So caregivers are being pinched both personally at mm-hmm. home through their pocketbooks, in addition to the difficulty of their care responsibilities. Again, happy to elaborate on that as well. But now this is a social crisis as well as an economic crisis mm-hmm. where we are all collectively poorer because of lack of support for caregivers.
2: And I will get with you in just a second. I do want to have you elaborate on these key points. But Brenda, I just want to bring you in too. What are your thoughts, you know, when you hear the findings, and also how do they reflect your experience?

0: experience and the experience of those that you speak to in the caregiving community.
1: Sure. Thanks, Amy. Yeah, I mean, it's not, the findings are not a surprise to me at all. The demographic of families that are sort of defined by, you know, that our organization supports are those that have medical complexity. So they have chronic health conditions, functional disability, they use a high amount of health care, and have typically quite intense care support needs as well. Mm-hmm. So, yeah, this is... Like James said, you know, there's this affordability crisis going on for all families, but for our families, it started years ago, and it has to do with, you know, systems that are eroding. But definitely the findings in the report, especially around the physical, emotional, financial mm-hmm. stress, are not surprising, and I'm really glad to be having this conversation because it's not had often enough.
0: No, and caregiving work quite often is largely uncelebrated, and it can be behind the scenes and isn't thought of unless you're right in the thick of it, either giving that care or needing to access that care. I do want to bring in a call that we've already had come in. Oh, it looks like it's actually dropped. So James, I'm going to go back to you to elaborate on some of those key points that you were talking about.
2: Sure. One number I'll throw at you directly from a report, just picking up on what Brenda just said, is that caregivers to children with a disability or medical complexity are themselves more likely to experience, in particular, the financial impacts of care, like being unable to save. Mm-hmm. So about 43% of caregivers, for kids with a disability or medical complexity, tell us that they're feeling that financial pinch. And the thing is that has a repercussion both today and into the future. Mm-hmm. If you're feeling the pinch today, it's harder to put food on the table. It's harder to pay the rent, pay the mortgage, pay for gas. God knows that's something we're experiencing all across the country. But it also puts your long-term financial health at risk. You're not saving for a nest egg, for example. So 27% of those same caregivers told us that they're no longer able to save, to put money aside for a rainy day or for something to happen, or in the longer term, for their retirement. Mm-hmm. And that's a critical finding in our report as well, is that this financial insecurity that's become a feature of caregiving in Canada, unfortunately, has resonance not just today into the near future, but into retirement as we become a super aging society and more of us live well into our ripe old age. Money doesn't last as long as it used to. And if you're unable to save today, unfortunately, you'll end up paying for that later on in life.
0: The immense burden that people are facing, as you mentioned, not just in the short term, but the long term. I would love to have more people call in and join this conversation about the supports that caregivers need, but also if you are a caregiver and you're experiencing these emotional and financial pressures, call us at 604-669-3733. You can also call 1-800-825-5950 or email us at cbc.ca. Brenda, I'm hoping that you can share just a little bit about your journey with your son. I understand he's 12 years old now. Is that correct?
1: Just about, in a couple of weeks.
0: Oh, okay. Every day counts when you're that age. But in terms of where you initially realized that you were going to have to provide this level of support to today, what are the changes that you have seen, you know, in society, but also the impacts that it has on you as a person?
1: Sure. I guess right out front, I just want to say, you know, you mentioned the word burden, which comes up often around caregiving. And I just want to be really clear about where the burden lies. It is, I mean, my son has brought so much love and joy into my life that I can't even imagine life without him. Like it's just like any parent.
0: And oh, of course.
1: He's changed my life in an incredible way. And the burden is very clearly the system. So families like mine find ourselves in this cycle of relentless advocacy. And this started for me when my son was small. This is individual advocacy, having to advocate individually for what your child's needs are, needs and you know, things that are apparently accessible, whether it's your medical equipment, your access to therapy support. Later, it becomes accessible housing, mm-hmm. Childcare, education, all of these pieces. You're in a relentless advocacy cycle. And I saw that with the families I was connecting.

0: with and realized we needed to do systemic advocacy, which is how I ended up founding the society. Mm-hmm. But it is truly the system that creates that burden. If we did not have to spend our days navigating systems that are fragmented across ministerial silos, if we didn't have to be advocating for why we need childcare or why we need respite or why we need nursing or any of these pieces that we need for our kids, life would be a lot easier for us. Mm. We are in this, that's where the struggle lies. I just wanted to be clear about that. So for me, my son, we live in a remote community. I'm a lone parent. Mm-hmm. I became a single parent when my son was one. And yeah, it's been a financial roller coaster trying to figure out how to survive this new life and make it work. And with my privilege, I've been able to do so. But I just see families struggling so hard. I see privileged families struggling, and I see families who have been systemically marginalized just pushed to the brink. Mm. And it's a crisis for sure.
1: It absolutely. And I do want to just pause to say, I apologize. I in no way was trying to suggest that your son's a burden. And I really hope, I do apologize. I hope that is not what you took from that, but it is such an important point for you to make, so I appreciate that. We do have an email that's come in from Sharon. She writes, family caregivers are given bare minimum support, but are coerced to place their child into a system that gets paid for their child to be there. Children get the coverage. Caregivers to adults do not get the same airtime. I suspect, Brenda, that you might not agree with that statement entirely, that children are coerced to go into systems where people get paid to provide the care, or I'm just wondering if you want to react to that statement.
0: I'm not sure if I fully understand the context of the question and what was meant by it, but
1: I think that's fair. We can probably just let that statement stand. James, I do want to talk to you in terms of the coverage and the people that you were talking to for this survey. I know the majority of them were unpaid caregivers, but you did talk to some paid providers as well. And did you find that they were experiencing the same degrees of emotional and perhaps financial strain?
2: Short answer is yes. I wonder if I could just pivot very quickly just for a moment back to a point that Brenda made a moment ago. One of the things that really came out loud and clear in our survey is the joy that many caregivers experience that come along with their work. Upwards of 90%, so that's over 4 out of 5 of caregivers in Canada told us that they feel appreciated, they feel loved, and they take something very positive out of this. I've been there myself. I'm presently a caregiver for my grandmother. I was very involved in my late grandfather's care as well. It's a big part of my life as well here in Ontario, though, not in BC. Mm-hmm. And there is a joy. Right. There's a love that comes to it with many, not for everyone, but for many, many people. And the problem is not that we provide care. I would argue that's a fundamental part of the human condition. That's part of being human. We're going to do this for the people we love. The problem is the lack of support for that key part of our lives. To your point, though, about the people who get paid to provide care, which is a large and growing part of our economy. It's even got its own term now. The care economy is something that we've heard more and more of in the last 10 years or so. It wasn't much of a concept before then, but it's growing in popularity. The most startling thing that came out from the care providers, so the people who provide care for a living, is that 76% of them, so just over three quarters, told us that they have considered leaving the profession in the last 12 months. Mm. That's a big number. That's a very big number. For many reasons, pay is a big part of it. Conditions of work are another part of it. Access to breaks, access to paid sick leave, access to vacation days, even accumulated vacation days. There's so many things that could be done on the public policy front to support both paid and unpaid caregivers. On the paid side, it's a lot to do with the conditions of work, including wages. And I'm happy to elaborate on that further as well.
1: Well, in terms of the wages, we of course have skyrocketing costs of living for so many people across the country. How are we seeing that adjustment? Is it just lagging behind, or is there any attempt to sort of keep up with what people need just to afford the bare minimum?
2: So in the last 2 or 3 years, really

0: starting with the COVID pandemic and since, mm-hmm. there have been a series of public policy measures that have resulted in care provider wages increasing slowly. Unfortunately, not in line with the cost of living, because we'll recall that we went through a major inflationary crisis not that long ago. And in that key period, many of these care providers saw what had been meager increases during the pandemic be eaten up by that cost of living increase tied to inflation, and increases since then have not kept up. Mm. The federal government introduced some new funding into all this through the latest round of health accords, the funding health accords between the provinces and the federal government. BC is one of those places that benefited from funding from the feds, specifically around care provider wages. The impact of that has been slow increases, mm-hmm. slow, very marginal increases that have not kept up with the cost of living. Mm-hmm. So if you'll indulge me for a second, it's actually a miracle that we have as many care providers as we have today. These are hard, technical, skilled jobs that are very poorly paid and often dismissed as unskilled, temporary, transient jobs. Right. And it's a miracle we have as many as we have, when they could be working down the street at a Tim Hortons or a McDonald's or a Starbucks and earning perhaps marginally more or less than they are working as a care provider, with none of the backbreaking labor right. and emotional labor that comes with that particular kind of work.
1: Right, and I suppose that's in a way a testament to just that deep sense of care and commitment that so many other people feel, towards helping others. Brenda, your son, as he's sort of grown through this system so far, what are the gaps that you've been seeing for children, but also what are you fearful about as he continues to grow and needs to access more or is different and changing care as he, goes into, say, adulthood?
2: Yeah, that's a good question. So around like the care piece, starting in the early years, I considered myself extremely lucky to have access to part-time, a few days a week, mornings only childcare. And it was a really great experience for him, and it allowed me to actually start my business. Mm-hmm. But I was extremely lucky in that sense, because that's not the case for everyone. We have huge wait lists for inclusive childcare funding in BC. And it's and across the country, it's very difficult to get access to inclusive childcare. Mm-hmm. And then, as kids get older, we see the same barriers to before and after school care. So these become really huge barriers to families being able to be employed. So that affects a family going from two incomes to one, right. or in a lone parent situation, it becomes very difficult. And then there's a need for some respite, some support worker funding through summers, through spring breaks and all of these kind of things. Right. And essentially, speaking about that workforce, we really, for pediatrics, for children in BC, children and youth, there is a real lack of, there isn't a dedicated workforce. So most of us who have the ability to access some funding for respite or a support worker, we are typically finding somebody ourselves to train. There's no real workforce because there's no solid funding mechanism right. for a workforce to grow out of. It just isn't there. And then we have issues with nursing support as well. There's a small cohort of families in BC whose kids require 24/7 nursing or a parent to do that nursing work, but who need eyes on them all the time.
1: Right.
2: And there isn't the jobs, there's just a real shortage of nurses, and they're more inclined to work at the not at the agency jobs that provide the home care. So we're facing an inclusive child care workers, same thing. It's a workforce crisis that is also, it's created out of a lack of funding, like a solid funding mechanism that's creating good jobs.
1: Mm. I would, again, love to have people join us. You can call us at 1-800-825-5950. Locally at 604-669-3733. And, of course, email us bctoday@cbc.ca. We're speaking, of course, about the stress emotionally and financially on caregivers, both paid but unpaid especially. So if you are a caregiver or you have an idea of how we can improve and support caregivers, let us know and give us a call. Now, we do know that the, of course, BC government has

0: paused 7 long-term care facility projects in the province, and they've also paused, the second phase of redevelopment for Burnaby Hospital. It's because of skyrocketing costs, of course, involved in these projects. But, could these projects have helped to alleviate the strain on caregivers? James, when you hear the news about canceling these plans, what do you think?
1: Yes, absolutely, because one of the key features of the caregiving crisis across the country, in addition to it being a social crisis and an economic crisis, is a lot of the solutions to these crises come with services, with supports, with things that would actually make life better for both the recipients of care as well as caregivers. Mm-hmm. And across the country, all of our systems are under strain. Our healthcare system, our social care system,
0: sure,
1: our financial assistance systems, you take your pick. And a lot of the underlying causes of this come down to, as you say in your prelude there, the cost of delivering these services, like construction, permitting, and all that other sort of thing. But the other side of this is that labor shortage. And this is a major, major problem. So In an environment where you, even if you have the funds to build a long-term care home or to build a new hospital or to build a new group home, for example, if you cannot staff them with trained, skilled staff, care providers who will do this work every day, then they're just buildings. They are 4 walls and a bunch of beds and maybe a few TVs, et cetera. Mm-hmm. They're not what they're supposed to be. This is a human business. This is one area where AI will not fix this problem. We need human beings to be out there and be care providers to provide that care for people in these facilities and also in the community. So unfortunately, I'm not surprised to hear about the canceling of these projects. And I would wager that, yes, cost of construction and so on was a big part of it, but also the lack of staff and the price tag that it would take to staff up to appropriate levels, I'm sure has gone up significantly mm-hmm. since these projects were initially conceived, because of all the reasons that we live through every day, cost of living, other pressures, and so on and so forth. So it's an unfortunate bit of news to hear, but as I say, not surprising at all.
0: It is unfortunate, but again, with all of the cancellations and costs, of course, it is not surprising. It is 12:27 and this is BC Today. We do have time to take one call before the segment ends that's come in from Tamara. Hey, Tamara, you're in Victoria. What is your thoughts on today's topic?
2: In terms of what was spoken about earlier, when you're working with children with comparatively high needs, mm-hmm. I'm lucky in the fact that my daughter doesn't have like intense medical support needs in terms of understood chronic illness, but mm-hmm. from even things such as like a mental health perspective. One of the biggest issues I've found in getting her to the point where asking for support as an option is having to get appropriate diagnostics,
0: right,
2: and getting in to see a doctor, even to just get to the point where you can validate the request that you're asking for,
0: yeah,
2: has been one of the biggest challenges. Like, she's been on wait lists for a year to get in to see someone with a pediatric chronic pain specialty. And in the meantime, as a caregiver, as a full-time single parent, you're just like, I don't know what's actually wrong with you, but I know you feel terrible,
0: yeah,
2: and you're just kind of throwing stuff at a wall to see what sticks. So even just trying to get the support to be supportive can sometimes be what breaks things.
0: I sympathize with you. I can only imagine what that is like for you and your family, Tamara, just not being able to get to the point where you can access any care or even have an idea just what kind of care you actually need for your child. I really appreciate you calling in, because I think that's a really important part of this and really showing just how untenable this entire system is, sort of set up top to bottom. We're just about at the end of the segment, but I do want to give Brenda a chance to speak before we end this. Brenda, in terms of what you would like to see perhaps the province doing, what you would like to see even the federal government doing, what are those supports that you would first like to come into place for caregivers in BC, but also in Canada?
3: Yeah, thank you, Amy. I think that the biggest pieces are the financial support. So there's lots of times when, we even with some care support, like having a support worker or childcare, it can still be incredibly difficult to work. Yeah. Just having better financial support,

and access to those care supports. And individualized, like everybody needs something a little different, and it's just important that we build that workforce, we build those funding models, and we don't live in the scarcity model that we are now, where people are fighting for the scraps of what

0: here at CBCBC. We're looking at all things ferries over the next week, from cars idling, waiting to dock, or wandering the gift shop to the iconic legendary with cheese. Our own Justin McElroy has put together his latest bracket on the most quintessential part of being on a BC ferry. Justin tells Early Edition host Stephen Quinn just exactly why BC Ferries needs its own bracket.
1: Because everything needs a bracket, we need to categorize and sort and argue and debate and find one ultimate winner, obviously. We've talked, so we're going to be doing this week-long series about BC Ferries, about the serious and about a few things that are a little bit more quirky, because at the end of the day, BC Ferries is so integral to this province, and it's so much of the culture of this province. And you look at what BC Ferries does compared to other ferry systems in the world in terms of the amount of routes, in terms of the 20 plus million passengers that it brings every year, in terms of the sheer kilometers of areas that it covers, in terms of the fact that it is fully publicly owned. There is nowhere on Earth quite like BC Ferries in terms of how it operates and the number of people on kilometers. And so it's worth sometimes taking a broader look, and it's worth sometimes having a silly bracket to determine which part of that experience is the most quintessential.
0: And next Thursday here on BC Today, reporter Liam Britton will be along to go through data on delays and cancellations related to BC Ferries. And Brian Minter is here with his gardening advice soon.

0: And as promised, Brian Minter is here with his gardening advice and to take your questions. Call us at 1-800-825-5950, 604-669-3733, #690 on your cell phone, or email bctoday@cbc.ca. We've already got some calls and emails coming in, and Brian joins us now from Country Garden Limited in Chilliwack. Hi, Brian.
1: Hey, Amy, good morning. And you're right. Thank you for bringing up Mother's Day. And,
0: yeah.
1: And the issue is do something thoughtful and nice for mom, especially think of a long summer coming up to enjoy in the patio and the deck. And that's very important. If you're going to get her a container or a basket of some sort, make sure it's either for full sun or for full shade. The conditions on mom's patio make a huge difference. That's something we often don't think about. The other thing is, and this is the big one, the added value in terms of what's if to be enjoyed over a longer period of time. Try and get some fragrance in there. Heliotrope is one of the few plants that blooms all summer long with a lovely perfume. But the entertainment value, if you can get a basket or even make one with Cufea, there it's a little orange tube that the hummingbirds just love to come and enjoy. And it's so nice to be able to see them. And any flowers with pollinators in there, it's great to see a big bumblebee come up to your deck and check out all your flowers, and that's wonderful.
0: It is.
1: And the other thing, it's fun. It just you're connected to nature somehow. And the other thing is, if mom's got a big enough deck and it's a bit sunny, a small shade tree, like a Japanese maple in a container, Amy, I can't tell you, we have one in front of our office. How many birds just come and stop and rest and take a look? Even hummingbirds will come in, and if you put fragrant, pollinator flowers around, which they come to, they rest in the trees. And it's added value. It really great for the environment. A bit of shade, bit of privacy. Just fun to see. And wintertime when it's bare, putting some wonderful lights on to light up your patio. So these are all thoughtful things that are really important. But Amy, that's not what we want to talk about today. Very quickly here, watering. The life and death of virtually everything in your garden depends on proper watering. Three things that are really important. Number, when do we water? First of all, only when plants are drying out or dry, and in the morning as opposed to the evening. Plants, when you put water on in the early in the morning, that means you have to get up at half hour before you go to work. But anyway, that's okay. The thing is, they abuse all the water up. They absorb as the sun comes out during the daytime, and it's used 100%. If you water in the evening, what plants do is say, I've got too much. It's evening. I'm transpiring the water away. So that's why it's important during the morning. The second thing is how much you do water. And this is really a key. First of all, only water if the plant is dry. If it's wet and we're in the habit of watering, don't do that. You can

0: cure being too dry. You can't cure being too wet. Always something to remember. And when you use a hose or whatever you're using to water, please moderate pressure. You're not putting out a fire. You're just simply having water flow out of a nozzle of some sort and into the plant. So it goes in gently and you get saturation, and that's what you're looking for. Please don't use those spray nozzles, because what that does, it doesn't get enough water into the soil. Use what is called a rose or water breaker. Most of the good ones have either 400 or 1,000 holes in these things. So it distributes the water very nicely and softly. They're called a soft rain nozzle for a reason. So in when you water, again, you're really good water, then you don't have to do it again. That's the anything. And on hanging baskets or up in the wind blowing around, just gently lift the basket up and you can tell right away whether it needs water. You need to check out the dryness first. And then when you do water, not only on top, all on moss baskets in particular, go right around the entire side to make sure all, because sometimes the plants don't get water if you water on top. Right. You need to do the sides as well. Just little things like that make a very, very important. They say it really does. The other thing is when we start watering a lot, Amy, we'll finish this very quickly here. We're leaching so much goodness out of the soil. Please add, when you just get a basket, hang it up, put some time-release fertilizer on, something like, I love Osmocote, 14, 14, 14, because it feeds every single day for 4 months continuously. And that makes a big difference in terms of how your basket grows. One last little quickie here. Please don't get water on the foliage of anything if you can possibly do that. Folks are already coming and showing mildew on a lot of their perennials already, like quite a few of them. So make sure that water the soil. That's where the water needs to go, not on the leaves. And because you'll, especially in the evening, because it can create so many disease problems out there, which is really important. And especially as we're getting tomatoes in the garden now and cucumbers and so on, water off the leaves, really, really important. So little things that I think are absolutely key. And but it's nice to see the color coming up in all neighborhoods right now, and it's wonderful, and we want them to last and look that great until we have a program in October and we're telling how well they did over the summer.
1: That's
0: all
1: right,
0: because of the watering.
1: Because we didn't water our foliage. That's got to get printed on pointed on a pillow so we can look at it every day.
0: Thank you.
1: Phone lines are hopping, Brian. Let's get to them with Tristan in Victoria. Hi, Tristan. What's your question for Brian?
2: Hey, Brian. How are you doing?
0: Great. Thank you.
2: Awesome. So I have a fig tree. It was quite a mature fig tree that I purchased off of somebody. It was in a pot, and I planted it up in the Gulf Islands. So it went into the soil about 5 years ago. It has produced some fruit, but really not getting the vigorous growth that you expect from a fig. So it's just sort of trotting along. It's not really doing too much. I'm looking to get growth going and then focus on the figs, of course. But how do I get this fig out of what feels like it's been sort of dormant and get that thing moving and growing again?
0: Tristan, great question, and thank you. Number one is you need to amend the soil, especially around the drip line of the fig where the new feeder roots are. Please, if it's heavy clay they're in, which I doubt that, but if it is, break it up with some fine fir bark worked into the soil, and then get some sea soil, kelp and fish meal, work it in. So in other words, let's get good soil so the roots are going to actually become more vigorous. They're going to start to grow. And when you're feeding the fig, time-release fertilizer, going back to this 14-14-14 slow release, feeds every day for a long period of time. And the other thing is, even though they come from the Mediterranean and Europe, they do need water. When you water, water thoroughly and water deeply, especially with water restriction coming on, but really soak the water. Figs, do very, very well if they have enough moisture, good soil, and a feed. And those are the three things, Tristan, that will make all the difference for you.
1: All right, Tristan, hope that helps. Good luck with the fig. We'll head out to West Kelowna and get a call from Rick. Hi, Rick.
3: Hi there.
1: Hi, thanks for joining the show.
0: Hi, Rick.
3: I just planted some blueberries and some raspberries. The blueberries are just the small ones from the nursery, and then I actually bought a couple that are 10 years old, so they're quite large. Now, I was reading that I should cut them all back. Like, the large one is full of berries, and I obviously don't want to cut it back, but I've been reading that if I cut all these plants back in at least half, that will root better. Is that true?
0: Rick, to be very honest, let's be honest here. Yes, it would help an awful lot, but Rick, none of us do that. We want to get the fruit going so seriously. I wouldn't. I'd be very determined. Now, three things you need. Number one is you need some fir bark that's been done. Your soils are alkaline where you are. Yeah. You need to acidify it, bark
3: I've done
0: mulch.
3: That,
0: or,
3: actually,
0: or,
3: Brian.
0: Beautiful.
3: Yeah, I've put in peat and pine bark nuggets and then compost.
0: Love it. Thank you very much. The second thing right now is getting them fed. I would use, most garden places have what are called a liquid transplanter. What it does for newly planted plants, it really gives the plants that phosphorus they need, the liquid phosphorus, they can become established quickly. I would use it at least every 3 or 4 days when I'm watering thoroughly and deeply. Just get those roots established. And because of the bark in there too, that really helps an awful lot to get them going. And then where you are, when we get getting hot weather and when a plant's getting going, I would do two things. I would make sure the soil stays moist. Remember, blueberries like moisture, but they don't want it sitting around. When you water, water thoroughly, but the water's going to get away. And, you know, if it's really intensely hot, I would just get a piece of shade cloth, put four posts or six above, keep the hot sun off it until the roots are going and established and coming along. That little bit of relief from the heat will make all the difference in the world. So same with the raspberries. Remember, raspberries want really good drainage. They hate wet feet as well. And again, once they're going, you use that slow-release fertilizer for the continuous feed every day. And Rick, you'll be fine. I wouldn't cut them back, Rick. I'd just get them going. Only if things start going sideways, then you can cut them back. But initially, let's see if we can keep it going right off the bat.
1: All right, Rick, thanks for calling in and good luck with those berries. We've got a call now from Kate in Vancouver. And Kate, I think you're having some trouble with your berry tree.
4: Yeah, hi. I have a service berry tree that has very large, deformed, bright orange berries for the second year in a row, but there's a lot more of them this year.
0: Okay. Kate, keep in mind that we didn't have as much rain in April. It seemed like we did. It was very, very dry month. But the service berries or Saskatoons, if you want to call them, basically don't like our climate. They get a lot of fungal and bacterial diseases, even as bigger trees and plants. We can get through it. And as you get into the hot summer, they turn out fine. But basically, there's not much you can do. Pick off the leaves that are bad. And again, the same thing, good soil for them to get going, feed them, look after them. But we don't have many sprays anymore, fungicides. Our Department of Agriculture has taken, their environment has taken a lot of pest control off the market. If you did anything, that would be a bit of copper spray. It's still available in different forms, but copper spray would help control any of the bacterial diseases where you get your yellowing and it taking place. So that's basically it. But as we get into summer, it'll clean up and be absolutely fine.
1: All right, Kate. Hope that helps. Good luck. We'll get a couple emails in now, Brian. Anne writes, we moved to Campbell River 4 years ago and our apple tree has been plagued with apple maggots. Even the crab apple was affected last year. We clean up all the fallen apples every year. And last year we tried sticky traps in the shape of red balls to no avail. I believe insecticide would have to be used regularly through the season, which isn't optimal. I'm wondering about trying to wrap each apple in a bag this year, but that would be time consuming. I've also heard about spraying the apples with kaolin clay. Any suggestions or recommendations? Brian, you're the expert here.
0: Yeah, it's a hard one. Basically, some of the codling moth traps, if you can get them, they're hard to find right now. No, not many people are making them, but codling moth traps are very, very good for one thing. If you're going to use a spray, there's not much left on the market. There's a couple of mild chrysanthemum derivative spray that's out there. And you spray three times at the pinking stage, which we're past that now. Petal fall when the flowers are all on the ground, and 3 to 5 weeks later, it's it's called Bug Out or Bug X. Mm-hmm. It's a mild spray, but that's a possibility. And the third thing that they do in Europe, we don't seem to do over here, is painting the trunk about 3 feet or 2 feet up with latex white paint. And the reason is most of the insects crawl up our trees with the white. Their predators will see them. They stay away. So it's a really good deterrent in helping. But again, bug out if you actually have to. And essentially, codling moth traps, if you can get those, they're very effective at

0: to it really helping minimize the problem. Everybody has this problem, and we're just trying to, you know, find the best controls we can right now.
1: All right. Hopefully that helps. We'll get another call in from Micah in Vancouver. Hi, Micah. What's your question for Brian?
2: Hi, Brian. I'm trying to get a pretty sizable vegetable garden going in my backyard. I'm trying to keep it organic, and I'm making a fertilizer based off a recipe from a gardening book.
1: Wow.
2: I'm wondering if I'm trying to keep this budget friendly, like what recipe would you recommend? And do you think that macronutrients are an important inclusion in that, or is that getting a bit too in the weeds?
0: Yeah, no, I think it's right. I remember, everything's changed in terms of gardening today. It's regenerative gardening, where we don't dig up the soil as much as we used to anymore. Basically working up the soil, getting as much organic matter. And I do like mushroom compost. One of our big regenerative gardeners out here, well, commercially, is putting mushroom in. So the soil in the middle of winter, you go grab it, it's open and more porous. You don't have to do that. So really, it's opening up that soil. Workable. But the other thing is, manures are still, in my opinion, some of the best. And in terms of budget friendly, they are always the least expensive to be able to add in, generally 4 to 6 inches, in the soil is where we're growing, except where we're putting potatoes. Potatoes, remember, no lime, no manures where potatoes grow. But I love what you're doing. Raised beds. And again, nutrient is the big thing. Compost is so valuable to go in the ground, but it doesn't have much nutrient. And that's where the manures play such a role. And once the plants are up and growing, even side dressing the rows is probably the most efficient way to do that. And we always like, it's 40% organic in the working direction. It's 5, 10, 15, 19, made by a British Columbia company. And it has the micronutrients in it. The macros look after themselves. It's the micros, all the things that are normally missing that make all the difference. And don't forget, because of the rain we did have over the winter, even organic gardening, liming is so important in terms of, the 10-kilogram bag will cover 2,000 square feet, so you can figure out how much you need. But that lime is critically important for a plant to be able to, when you get the pH right, it'll pick up all the nutrient you have instead of being locked off. So those are some basic things. And again, just building up your soil over time and keeping it very open and very porous and not digging it up. Those are the kind of the new golden rules that we're working with today. And budget, you're right, absolutely right. We can't be spending so much money on soils and everything else that it doesn't become practical to do. Gardening can be very good investment done right. And I love your thoughts on that.
1: All right, Micah, thank you so much for joining us today. Brian, we've got an email from Lorna, and she writes, on my property, I keep broom torn out, yet it is blooming everywhere. Would you talk about this invasive plant and the fire hazard that it is?
0: Yeah, you're right. Cytisus is the botanical name for it. You're right. It does dry out over the summertime. Once the flowers are finished, they become quite dry and it almost explosive in terms of, we get fire around it. The only way to eradicate is to hand dig it out. You have to, do it on your own property. Of course, you can't go to other people's places doing it, but pruning it back hard, if you can't dig it out, at least cut it below the soil line, because it doesn't have roots that will regenerate that way. So a good pair of shears cutting it below the soil line will generally take care of it and make it a lot less difficult. But again, it's a May, June bloomer, so that's the only time you can identify and see exactly where it is if you're not familiar with plants. But yes, keep it at a minimum and talk to your neighbors and friends and people around the neighborhood so we can all keep a good eye out to eradicate it.
1: Yeah, absolutely. Still a few minutes left with you, Brian, and people, of course, can still get in their calls, 1-800-825-5950 or 604-669-3733. Brian Minter is here for a few more minutes to answer all of your gardening questions. And Jetta in Langley, you have a question for Brian.
3: Yeah, thank you. Yeah, I just discovered bunny grass, and I wonder, does it do well in a container, and how big, and that sort of thing.
0: I'm chuckling about that because it is we actually love it, and it starts from seed. It's probably the least expensive grass you can grow. Mm-hmm. They do tend to have those little bunny tail plumes all summer long. Yes. Which

0: is really, really nice. But it's an annual. It's vigorous.
1: We try
0: it several times a year. Yeah, it is not perennial. So just so you know, but it's kind of a fun one to add to your containers, and you know, drought tolerant is what we're all looking for if we go for it right now. But again, it's not a hardy perennial.
2: All right. Hope that helps you. Email now from Kay and Harold, and they write, are there any tools, Brian, you would suggest to help senior gardeners continue their hobby?
0: That's such a good question. Mm-hmm. I did an article on that a few weeks ago. And I guess what's happening right now, we're getting smaller heads, you know, of course, the tines and a fork or the shovels and so on. They're becoming smaller, easier to handle. And I would say that, and I know we're not advertising for anybody, but Lee Valley Tools in particular, 29 locations across our country, they have developed a line of longer handled, smaller tools that seniors actually love and are able to use them. It's a great thing. You're seeing it showing up here, but they have done an exceptional job as a Canadian manufacturer and also the distributor of having tools. And go and visit them and see their selection. I'm so impressed what they're doing for seniors and for people who have disabilities. In terms of gardening, it's a really, you know, it's a big thing. It's a very important thing.
2: It is. I love that so much. We'll have a call now from Linda in Qualicum Beach. Hi, Linda. What's your question for Brian?
3: Hi. Hi, Brian.
0: Hi, Linda.
3: Hi. I am now living at Fanny Bay on Vancouver Island, and I have a fairly large property near the beach that has no fences. Rabbits and deer and a shallow well for watering. Last year I lost all the hydrangeas because we couldn't water by the end of the summer. So I don't have you got suggestions for ornamentals that I could plant that would survive drought, the ocean and the animals?
0: Yeah, I do. And again, it depends on the hydrangeas. The paniculata hydrangeas are really, in my opinion, the toughest ones. They take the most, you know, drought tolerance in terms of any of them. But I tell you what, Amy, I'm making a note right now.
2: Okay.
0: The theme 2 weeks today will be drought tolerant plants. And I'll get some sources where people can go online to be able to find the best sources.
2: Okay.
0: There's plant picks. Canadians and Americans are working together on the top plant picks. They are really focusing on the plants that are beautiful, native to some degree, but also very drought tolerant. So I will get the emails for that.
2: Okay.
0: Linda, if you can hang on a couple of weeks, we'll have a full selection for you and talk about that. And remember, it's not only about the plants. It's about the preparation of a soil, so in fact they're in a situation where the roots can get deeper. But we'll have a 2 weeks today, we'll have a really good again where to source these plants in terms of, you know, what types they have, and we'll talk about that because that's a very important topic as we go forward. So Linda, thank you for that.
2: Yes, thank you, Linda, and we'll talk to you in a couple weeks. We'll make sure you're on our list so we can get you right through. Almost out of time, Brian, we've got time for one quick email from Vanessa in Vancouver. She says, I planted some garlic in the winter of 2024, but it never grew. But now I see what I planted in 2024 is starting to grow. Is that common?
0: No, and it wasn't particularly bad winter. I'm just trying to think of why it wouldn't grow. And of course, that was a year ago or so.
2: Yeah.
0: But no, remember, if you're doing garlic, I write lots of articles on this and going to some of the best growers in BC here, but raised beds, absolutely essential. Late September, early October, best time to plant. Good, solid, cloves to be able to put in the ground. I guess your basic Russian garlic is one of the safest and best to be able to use. And raised beds, of course. And one of the growers that I talk to likes lots of mushroom compost when he's growing garlic. So there's a few things that'll certainly help. But again, we're getting into May right now. So
2: yeah.
0: In September, that's when we're going to get them in the ground. But if something delays or there's some problem where the garlic is not sprouting, not unusual that it would hang in there and sprout now.
2: I love it. Hearty garlic. Okay. Brian, thank you so much. We already know what we're going to talk about in 2 weeks, and so we'll see you then.
0: Happy Mother's Day, Amy, and all of your mothers out there.
2: And of course, Brian Ventura is

our gardening columnist and joined us from Country Garden Limited in Chilliwack. And that is our show for today. Thanks for joining us. And thanks to the team on the show this week, Zamir Karim, Goldie Pohl, Rachel Adams, Allison Cole, Greg Kisser, Bradley Stewart, Megan Zwick, and our lovely intern, Nebras Shahar. I'm Amy Bell, in for Michelle Elliott. I will see you next week, and I hope you have a very lovely weekend. And yes, happy Mother's Day to all the mothers out there.

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3: This is CBC News from Vancouver. Good afternoon. I'm Stephanie Mercier. Federal health officials are reassuring Canadians there is no expectation that hantavirus will have an onward spread in this country. Four Canadians remain aboard a cruise ship at the center of a hantavirus outbreak, and officials say six other Canadians who may have had contact with the virus are isolating here at home. None are showing symptoms. The CBC's Hilary Johnstone has more details.
4: Of the six Canadians that are currently in this country who have been asked to self-isolate, two of them had been on board that cruise ship, but they had disembarked back on April the 24th. We know from Ontario's chief medical officer of health that those two individuals are in Ontario. They are in the Grey Bruce region, which is an area of southwestern Ontario bordered by Lake Huron and Georgian Bay. They are currently self-isolating at home. They do not have symptoms. These other four Canadians that we're talking about, one is in Ontario, two are in Alberta, and one is in Quebec. None of those people were on this cruise ship, but they had been on a flight where that woman who had a confirmed case, a Dutch woman who later collapsed and died, they were on the same flight at one point in time or another as that woman. And it is for that reason that they are currently being asked to self-isolate at home.
3: That's the CBC's Hilary Johnstone reporting. In BC, 4 years after an Abbotsford couple was found dead in their home, a BC Supreme Court judge has found three men guilty of two counts each of first-degree murder. On May 9th, 2022, Arnold and Joanne DeYoung were murdered in their home on Arcadian Way, a rural area in the north of the city. Justice Brenda Brown agreed with the Crown's argument that the couple's murder was financially motivated. Gurkaran Singh, Abhijit Singh, and Krishvir Tor had all previously done work for the couple through a cleaning company owned by one of the men. Sentencing will be held at a later date. A 17-year-old has been charged with three counts of murder in Brockville, Ontario, about 100 kilometers south of Ottawa. Police say the victims were a mother and two teenage daughters, one of whom had been in a relationship with the accused. Philip Leshanok has more.
5: Police were called to a two-story townhouse complex in the city's north end late Thursday for what they're calling a triple murder. The victims are a 49-year-old mother and her two daughters aged 17 and 15. Brockville Police Inspector Daryl Boyd says a 17-year-old man was arrested at a home on the outskirts of town and charged with three counts of first-degree murder

0: and assaulting a police officer.
1: The youth accused was in a relationship with one of the deceased daughters, indicating that this is an incident involving intimate partner violence.
0: Police believe a knife was used. Under the Youth Criminal Justice Act, the accused cannot be named, but he did make a court appearance Friday morning. He was remanded in custody for at least 2 weeks. Some supporters were in court and did offer him words of support. He'll be back in court on May 28th. Philip Shannock, CBC News, Brockville, Ontario.
2: BC's unemployment rate in April held relatively steady. It rose slightly to 6.8% from the 6.7% reported a month earlier. BC Jobs Minister Ravi Kalan says in a statement the province continues to be challenged by the U.S.-Iran war and tariffs. Opposition jobs critic Gavin Dew says in response there is concern about the NDP government's lack of economic planning on issues such as AI, with the loss of more than 40,000 jobs in the first 4 months of 2026. The unemployment rate for BC remains about mid-pack among Canadian provinces. And three teenage boys could face charges after they were caught last night climbing a construction crane in Port Moody. Officers were called to a site on St. John Street at about 11 o'clock after a report of trespassers. When police arrived, they saw the boys on the crane. The three surrendered without incident and were later released to their guardians. And that's the CBC News from Vancouver. For more news anytime, you can go to our website, cbc.ca/bc, or you can use the CBC News app. Looking at the weather now for Metro Vancouver and the South Coast, mainly cloudy today, a chance of drizzle midday, a high expected to about 17 degrees today. Tonight, partly cloudy with a low near 10 degrees. And tomorrow, Saturday, we're expecting a mix of sun and cloud with a high up to 22 degrees away from the water. In the extended forecast, partly cloudy for Sunday, mainly sunny on Monday, and a mix of sun and cloud expected for Tuesday.
3: 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This week, we're back with Personally, Short Sighted. If you missed last week's show, Short Sighted is a memoir series from Graham Isidore. He's a visually impaired writer and performer, and he made the show to try to convey what vision loss feels like by exploring how it sounds. The episodes are short, so we'll listen to two today. This is episode 3. How to dance for people who don't see.
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0: Graham's dressed in a gray suit, jacket, and gray pants. He's a medium-built man with bleached blonde hair.
1: That's the described audio from a play I recently performed. The play was a storytelling show. Storytelling, if you're unfamiliar, is a lot like stand-up comedy. The major difference is that when a storyteller tells a joke and it falls flat, they just pretend they were being interesting. As a format, it plays to my strengths. I'm a comedian, but probably only in the public radio sense of the word. I've always been more, funny than, haha, funny. Luckily, independent theater audiences are so starved for real comedy, they treated the show like I was Letterman.
2: Still not actually the most boring play I saw last year.
1: Anyway, putting together the described audio for the show was a trip. Described audio provides information surrounding key visual elements in a play, movie, or TV show. Basically, it helps low vision and blind people know who's on stage and what they're doing. Typically, described audio needs to be over pretty quickly so it doesn't impede any dialogue, a kind of bare-bones, factual impression of what's going on. And it's useful for that. But the format doesn't actually do a lot for my particular condition. With my vision, I get shapes, colors, sizes. It's the details that get hard. For audio description,

0: description. What I'd want is an actor's subtle lip quiver. The eyebrow raise that changes the dynamic of a relationship. Instead, for most shows, what I get is a real-time account of people entering and exiting doors. And that's not good or bad. It's just not what I need personally. Online, you can find all sorts of debates about described audio. Different opinions on what's most useful, whether it's supposed to be a utility or an art form unto itself. During my play, we had one description hitting all the factual beats and a secondary description based solely on vibes.
1: A warm spotlight focuses on Grand Isidore as he sits back nonchalantly in his chair. Isidore is the type of person who never really knows where to put his hands when he's talking. Both his hair, bleach blonde, carefully disheveled, and clothing selection, secondhand Armani from the mid-90s, are meant to convey the contradictory ideas that he put a lot of effort into his appearance while simultaneously suggesting that he has never really cared about a single thing in his entire life. Isidore is the type of person you might consider handsome if you decided you already liked him for some reason. How many times in his life he's been told he looks like the actor Mark Ruffalo? Perhaps the most accurate description of Isidore is that he is someone who is a little too flattered by the idea of being compared to Mark Ruffalo.
0: As my vision loss has progressed, I'm not always sure I see the same things as other people. There are times I rely on friends or family members to let me know what's happening. And when you zoom out on that idea for a minute, it leads to all these big questions. How does something change based on the way it's described? Should the description feel more like math or poetry? If we don't have the same language, are we having the same experience? Others are kind of stupid. Do blind people enjoy physical comedy? Is a nutshot still funny if you can't actually see it? These questions would dance around in my head. But the idea I kept coming back to is how I'd have to reframe everything. Everything. If I could no longer consistently rely on my eyes. What would that feel like? And how would you describe it to another person?
2: I no longer took the world for granted in the sense that it was just there to be seen, but rather I approached the world and my blindness as something to be experienced and to be investigated and explored. And so that's really how I began to feel my blindness as a full-bodied experience.
0: This is Devin Healy. Devin wears a lot of hats. She's an assistant professor of disability studies at the University of Toronto. She's a blind author, actor, and playwright.
2: I mean, even picking up a glass is no longer picking up a glass anymore. It's a detailed relationship. It's my fingertips caressing it, coming to know it. Where is it in the room? Where did it come from? What's in it? How did I find it in my hand on this table? Who am I with?
0: I knew Devin's writing before we met. Her work was one of the first times I'd experienced another person exploring their sight loss creatively. A thing we both had in common was, like me, Devin had trouble finding the right words to describe her vision loss.
2: I started to pay attention a little bit more to not only how I was feeling about blindness, how blindness was making me feel, but also what blindness was teaching me. And it was teaching me that the language we use to narrate and explore and connect and come together is a deeply sighted language. And I was always expressing my blindness and exploring it through sight, which became really frustrating.
0: Putting together the stage show about my eyes, I used audio description to try to create the mood rather than one-to-one description of what people were actually seeing. Devin's recent work takes things a step further. Most of the time, accessibility is trying to recreate a visual experience for an audience that doesn't see. But what happens if blindness is built into the performance? If you were creating a show that doesn't put vision first, what does that look like? And is look like even the right way to describe it?
2: I just felt really unsatisfied.

0: And so as a way to kind of disturb this understanding of blindness as a problem that needs to be solved, or questions of accessibility always being, how will we make this accessible for you? A way to disturb that a little bit, I thought, hang on, how can I make blindness, the perceptions of blindness, the creativity of blindness, accessible to not only blind people, but sighted people as well? How can I make the presence of blindness that already exists within the world, how can we tap into that?
1: For Devin, the answer came from an unlikely place. She wanted to make a dance show for blind audiences. It's a bold proposition, especially since the whole point of dance is to, you know, watch the way people's bodies move. But the reason Devin wanted to make a dance show is because dance isn't something blind audiences normally get to engage with. Her latest project was Dark with Excessive Bright, a show from choreographer Robert Binet, where Devin contributed. It was recently performed in England as a joint project between the Royal Ballet and the National Ballet of Canada. For the show, Devin created what she describes as immersive descriptive audio. The starting point for that work is blindness isn't the opposite of sight. Blindness is a form of perception rather than the absence of it. It can bring something to the audience and the performers that they might otherwise overlook.
0: I would talk with Rob and ask him about his choreography, you know, what led you. So first starting with that narrative, what kind of brought you to wanting to tell this particular story, and we break down each part of his choreography, and he'd tell me a bit about how he was feeling within it, what led him to that. Then I would speak with some of the dancers and ask them, in your body, what does it feel like when you're doing this movement? What do you think about? What parts of your body are you engaging? Where's your breath? I was able to also speak with the lighting designers, the sound designers. I could experience for Dark with Excessive Bright. I was able to move through the stage before the dancers were there just to get a feel for the space. So all of this kind of intricate work that is presented to audiences as visual, blindness began to animate that in a different way.
1: Dark with Excessive Bright was staged as a promenade. As audience members walked through the space, an audio track played over the headphones. Approaching a dancer, a lyrical reading of their gesture was whispered to the listener. They were encouraged to sync their breath with the movement. Wandering toward a spotlight triggered a poetic description of the hue and temperature, the fade or level of the glow. Every aspect of the space was described to capture the feeling, tone, and tenor of the dance. A whole world sitting adjacent to the visuals of the piece, interacting with the push and pull of bodies in the space. For myself, for Devin, for a lot of people with sight loss, conversations about vision, trying to make people understand what it's like, get reduced to visual language and examples bombarded with sight. But putting on a blindfold and walking through a room is not the experience of blindness. Turning off the lights and trying to find your phone isn't the same as living with sight loss. It's not losing your glasses or walking in the fog. When we stop trying to think about sight loss in reference to how we see, it opens up all of these possibilities. Trying to talk about what is there instead of what's not. Chatting with Devin about the project, I kept wishing listeners had the chance to experience immersive descriptive audio. Again, the whole point of this podcast is we're trying to let people know what vision loss feels like by sharing how it sounds. So I got to thinking, if one of the goals for immersive descriptive audio is to share dance without actually seeing the dance, why not let you hear it? The following is an example from Devin's new show, Rainbow on Mars. It's a play that she's worked on with Toronto Theatre Company, Outside the March.
2: Magnet hands. Into angled spine.

0: twisting, yearning for a heartbeat alone. Sticky feet thirst for the nourishment of connection. Inverted hurricane, draw near. Crawl back, arch eyes, slowly elevate, careful. Infiltrator field, they spread and disappear.
1: You're listening to the CBC Podcast Showcase. That was episode 3 of Short Sighted from CBC's Personally. We've got time for one more, so here's episode 4. How to be a photographer when you can't see.
2: Always constantly comparing myself. Always constantly comparing myself. So, my sighted fears.
3: So, is this one or two? Which one's better? One or two? Two? Okay.
4: When I was 26, I had preventative eye surgery. It was supposed to stop my vision loss from progressing. The surgery was something I had put off for years, in part because at the time, the procedure was still fairly new. If a doctor was going to poke something sharp directly into my eye, I wanted to make sure they knew exactly what they were doing. And in part because I couldn't actually afford it. The surgery cost $5,000. I was working as a freelance journalist to support my career in independent theater, which is sort of like saying I was supporting my career in artisanal glassblowing by moonlighting in decorative pottery. $5,000 could have been $1,000,000. My optometrist was unimpressed with my decision to delay the surgery. Don't you want to get better? What cost can you really put on good eyesight anyway? The second question seemed particularly egregious. We both knew the answer. The cost was $5,000. After much convincing and some financial help from my mom, I finally decided to take the plunge. The procedure itself is a blur. There was a flash of light, the humming sound of medical equipment, the lingering smell of burnt flesh. Afterward, in a painkiller haze, a nurse walks me through what happens next. In a few weeks, my vision should stabilize. After that, they'll run some tests. From there, the team would fit me for specialty contact lenses. And just like that, I'd be able to see like a normal person again. Some time passed. There were appointments, follow-ups, questions, more questions. Eventually, we realized something had gone wrong. My vision did not stabilize. The eyes never adjusted to how they were before the surgery. Because of a constantly changing prescription, the specialty contacts, which cost another $5,000 to fit, were a non-starter. My sight was worse than before the procedure, and slowly, it would continue to get worse from there. For a while, I felt a bit lost. I was worried about what the future might look like, or not look like. I spent a lot of time in bed, desperately wanting to feel like I had any control over the situation, which is kind of how I started taking pictures. Photography isn't the most obvious coping mechanism for sight loss, but capturing photos gave me power over something visual, a better understanding of my own perspective. And after the surgery, that feeling was very important to me. Starting out, my procedure was understandably clumsy.
5: Okay, we're just going to try to see where the light is right now.
4: I buy a cheap DSLR starter pack. I call up some friends. We try to find a cool outfit or location.
6: Walk like 2 steps towards me. Hold that.
4: I bring my camera to a concert or event, and from there I take shots. Hundreds. Thousands. Figuring things out on the fly. The results were hit or miss. With my eyes, I had a general sense of what a picture might look like, but in the field specifics, things like colors, compositions, lighting, they were largely guesswork. Later, at home, I'd blow things up on my computer. Zooming in, I'd scroll through dozens of shots trying to find something usable. I'd spend hours meticulously editing the best work. Against the odds, with some practice and some luck, I got pretty good at it.

0: People use my photos for headshots and dating profiles. They'd ask me to shoot weddings. A few of my pictures ended up in magazines and the newspaper. It's an odd thing to talk about why people like the photos. Feels a bit braggadocious, especially when you can't see any examples of what I'm referring to. But at their best, I think my favorite photos captured a certain kind of vibe. A former love interest said that I made all the men in my photos look more handsome than they were. And the women looked uglier than real life, but cooler than their actual personalities. She didn't mean it as a compliment, which is how I knew she was telling the truth. Anyway, taking pictures became a big part of how I saw myself, my only real hobby. Still, with a progressive eye condition, I was worried that I was on borrowed time. For most people, keratoconus eventually stabilizes on its own. But I was not most people. It was little things at first. I'd take a portrait and I couldn't tell if the foreground or the background was in focus. Subtle changes in facial expression, the type of thing that can make or break a photo, got harder to tell apart. Then there was the bigger stuff. I was struggling to see my photos on the camera screen. Same with the viewfinder. Even on the computer, the edits I'd make were harder to see. The tricks I'd picked up weren't working anymore. It shook my confidence. I stopped wanting to take pictures. In the last half year, I barely picked up my camera at all. A few months back, I started volunteering as a part of a group called Shared Bylines. The group places journalism students from marginalized backgrounds with mentors a bit further along in their career. I was paired with Samantha Hurley. Sam has albinism. She's been legally blind since birth. The team at Shared Bylines thought we'd be a good fit because neither of us see very well. During one of our first chats, Sam let me know that at school, what's really piqued her curiosity is photojournalism. From a young age, the camera helped her see the world.
1: My first time picking up a camera, I was about 12 and my friend had brought hers over. And I just did some videos to research before she came over because we were, you know, 12 and having a sleepover. And we were like, let's show each other our hobbies. And so I thought I'd do some research so I didn't, you know, I wouldn't look stupid. I'd know how to sort of use her camera. And I came across like depth of field and bokeh and this idea that like the camera can focus on something up close and make the entire background blurry. And I remember like looking at someone next to me and asking, is that how the world looks to sighted people? Like, is that what y'all see? And they were like, yeah, kind of, yeah. And so when I picked up the camera and I remember I focused on a blade of grass and then everything else got blurry and it was like the clearest I'd ever seen like this blade of grass. Like I'd never seen that clearly because of my vision. And it was just a really, like, I saw the world completely differently through that viewfinder.
0: The purpose of the mentorship was supposedly to help Sam navigate the ins and outs of the journalism industry, the particular challenges that can come up when you don't see like everyone else. But hearing her talk, I felt a bit embarrassed. Sam sees less than I do. She's making it work. So why did I feel so hesitant? I thought a lot about the answer. Then I decided to talk to Sam about it. The worry was that by talking to Sam openly and honestly about my situation, I'd be crushing the dreams of a hopeful young student. Welcome to the business. I'm having a difficult time. But the chat didn't go that way. Instead, I think we were both kind of grateful to admit that sometimes it can feel hard.
1: That sort of being self-conscious is so real, especially for us with photo, when we're literally visually impaired photographers. Like, it's not just taking a photo for us. It's so much deeper because it's thinking about our visual world, and that's kind of like what rules our lives. So I feel like it's only natural, unfortunately, to like have those feelings sometimes. I'm always constantly comparing myself to like my sighted peers. And something that helped me, I think you or anyone listening to this that's in a similar space to us should do, is I did a How I See photo essay. And just for a couple days, I had my camera with me and I just thought about, made a big, like a spreadsheet. I thought about, okay, how do I make photos to show what I see, how I see it, what I can see and what I can't see? And that brought me back to the very first time I picked up a camera and I had that magic with it.

0: kind of changed my world a little bit.
1: I've been taking my camera around again, trying to follow through on Sam's advice. I try to catch the light sensitivity and halos, the ghost images and double vision. There's nothing I love yet. But the process has me rethinking what makes a good photo, or a photo I remember. I've been wondering what happens if I build the mistakes into the style, if the imperfections and limitations make it feel more like me. A future with heavy flash, fuzz, a bit of grit. That feels kind of new. But I don't know what happens next.
2: Quick. Can you take 2 steps towards me?
1: Another thing I've been wondering is what happens next for my eyes. The doctors want me to try the surgery again. Then, a second run at the contact lenses. I've been weighing the pros and cons. I don't know what happens next, but it all keeps changing.
3: 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The executive producer is Cecil Fernandez. I'm Gavin Crawford. 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

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This is CBC Radio 1, 88.1 FM, 690 AM in Vancouver. I'm Stephanie Mercier. In the news, Victoria police say an officer has been charged with sexual assault after an investigation by an outside force. In a statement, the department says it was notified in April last year about an allegation against Constable Chris Kayatos. It says the allegation is related to an off-duty incident. The department says Kayatos has been suspended. The matter is now before the courts. A judge has found three men guilty of first-degree murder in the case of an Abbotsford couple found dead 4 years ago. Arnold and Joanne de Jong were murdered in their home in

0: Hello and welcome to Laugh Out Loud. I'm your host, Ali Hassan, and I want to wish a happy Mother's Day weekend to all of you who are celebrating, including those of you just finding out that it's Mother's Day weekend. So, while you're figuring out what to do with this new information, why don't you take a little preemptive break and enjoy our Mother's Day episode as we shine a spotlight on Deborah Kimmett. She is a comedian, author, and actor who's also logged hundreds of hours writing for television and has written 5 plays. She's been a regular on CBC's The Debaters right from the start of the show 20 years ago. She's also appeared at the Winnipeg Comedy Festival numerous times and teaches writing workshops. Last fall, she released her latest comedy album, Smoke Show, and now she's going to entertain you. From the Comedy Bar Danforth in Toronto, here is Deborah Kimmett.
1: Thank you. Thank you. I've been a comedian for 42 years. Yeah. I was a comedian way before women were even funny. It's funny, though, because by the look of me, a lot of people don't understand that I am a comedian because I kind of look like a principal of a school or a bank manager. And they're like, oh, you're retired. I mean, some of you even came up before the show and were like, are you the lady that's selling the 50-50 tickets? And I say, no, I tell jokes for a living. And they go, really? Good for you. Now, you do your little comedy skits at the senior center? I'm like, no. Yes. They're a very tough crowd over there, but they call me kid and they come on to me. And I'm 67 years old, and I think to myself when I volunteer at the senior center, I'm like, I gotta go help the old people. It's funny how you don't get it, right? Like, you know, like I get an audition for a 75-year-old and I'm like, how would a 75-year-old woman sound? That's kind of like a 21-year-old wondering what a 29-year-old would sound like. And it's funny, eh? We put women in categories, especially older women. You know, I see my younger friends, they're female, they're comics, they're like fourth wave feminists, and they get up on stage and they perform an old lady and like, oh, I gotta wear a gray wig and I gotta have a cane. And I'm like, that's cultural appropriation. Cause, you know, I get it. I did it to my grandmother. You know, I was imitating her grandmother. And now those women today are still imitating the grandmother of the grandmother, because we're different today, right? We're strong and we are lively and we're giving back to the world. And 60s, we're still, we have the money. It happens pretty fast that you get put into that category. Like sometimes a man will be standing next to me and he goes, you see that old lady over there? And you're like, you mean the woman that is exactly the same age as you are? That is your wife, sir. They start calling you dear. Yeah, there's one guy, and then they do a flirt and call you dear, which is kind of a double insult, right? They're like, oh, you're old, nothing's happening, I'm going to flirt with you. Well, ladies, are you up to no good? Sassy ladies. What are you doing, dears? The other word they give you when they don't even ask, they call you granny. Yeah, granny. So if they call me granny, what I do is I pretend I'm deaf. Let's try it, okay? When I say go, you say, hey, granny, and then I'll do what I do, okay? So go.
2: Hey, granny.
1: Don't touch my fanny. Me, me, me, me, me. You want me to hump you from behind, Danny? Why are you running off? Smile. I'm not a granny. Yeah, I don't like being called grandma, okay? I don't even know if I want to be a grandmother, all right? I'm a woman, still, if I don't have grandchildren, okay? My friends are like, well, the clock is ticking.

pressure me, okay? My career's just started to take off. And they're like, but grandchildren are the best. I mean, you get all the fun without any of the hassle. And I'm like, you know what else you get all the fun with without any of the hassle? Is Instagram babies. They're always laughing. You scroll by. It scratches an itch. You can take them to a restaurant. If they start crying on a plane, you put them in flight mode. And if you forget your phone, nobody's upset. Yeah, I forget everything I do, and it's really weird what I forget. I was with my friend Ed. I live in the Beaches. We've been hanging out all afternoon, and he said, I want to go into the grocery store and get some peanut butter, and I'm waiting outside with the dog, and all of a sudden I see this man at the cash paying, and I go, wow, that looks like Ed. And the second thought is going to shock you more. I'm like, what the hell is he out in the Beaches for? And he doesn't even call me. By the time he comes out, I'm like, I'm not talking to this bad girl again. And my kids know this about me, right? So they're afraid. And they said, listen, we're going to test you. We're going to give you a pet. And then if you don't kill it, you can be a grandmother. And I was expecting like a cat or a dog. They got me a sugar bat. Yeah, a sugar bat. It's a little marsupial. You had to grind up the cockroaches. And you ever wake up in the night and a sugar bat's just staring at you? Like, there's not enough gummies to take you back to sleep, right? And try going to the bathroom in the middle of the night with a sugar bat in the room. It's like they're, you know, crop dusting, and you're like with a tennis racket trying to get to the can. But I have to say, you know, time is ticking, because pretty soon I'm going to be too old for these imaginary grandchildren that I'm supposed to have. Like, even if they got pregnant right tonight, I'd be 67 by the time it's born. I'd be 72 by kindergarten, 79, 80 by grade 8, 82. We'll all be in our teenage years. I'm going to be in my second childhood, you know. But we'll have a lot in common. We'll both be mad at everything. Ah, you don't know me. We'd be sharing the same room because I have all the money. And I just sometimes fantasize at night about this imaginary teenage kid. Like, we'd have to share the bed like the Irish do. And be hanging out there and trying to come up with like revolutionary pronouns. And they'd be like, I want to be MX. And I'm like, I want to be Ms. I'm still hoping that one catches on. We both get the sex talk at the same time, right? They'll be like, use protection. Mom, I'm talking to you. One more STD and pickleball's canceled. But I get it. I get why people don't want kids. I mean, they're a lot of responsibility. And, you know, having kids is like one long improv where the stage manager never takes the lights down. And you're never ready for them. You're never ready. Like, I wasn't ready. I remember I was 31 years old. I found out I was pregnant. I just met the guy. And apparently, if you have sex once, you can get pregnant. Who knew that? I called my answering machine and the doctor said, you're pregnant, call me. And I'm like, why do I have to call you? I think I know the answer. I went into the movie thinking I can't do it. There's no security here. I have no money. And I came out of that theater and I wanted the baby. And I blame it on the movie, actually. It was Stand and Deliver. And 9 months later, I did. And when I looked at my son, oh, my God, he was beautiful. He was so beautiful. He was so original, so unique. Until I took the wrong baby from the Y daycare. Now, when you tell parents this, they're like, oh, you know, that can happen. And but it was a Chinese baby. And it's not like I, you know, looked down, went, oops, and put it back before anyone noticed. I got all the way to the front desk. And then security stopped me. And, you know, I was like, well, I really admire myself for not seeing color, okay?
But the Chinese parents did not feel the same. Apparently, I was the bad guy. But it was the 80s, right? Nobody sued you. We just went on with our day. You could take a baby and then bring it back. And it was okay. It wasn't even milk cartons at that time. So we just... We don't know how many we lost, really. And it seemed like he barely came out of me, and I was healing up, and I got pregnant again. Apparently, I don't know if you know this, but you can get pregnant breastfeeding. And that meant I was going to have two babies less than a year apart, which are called Irish twins. Yeah. And people say, did you plan that? Who the hell would plan that? I woke up one night and said yes and instead of no but. Anyway, it turned out I was a very high-risk mother. They told me I had an inhospitable uterus, and I said, you should see the rest of me. And this meant that I had a very high-risk pregnancy. I had to go through tests, and I was working at Second City in London, Ontario, and I was giving a really good note on the comedy, and I was like, ugh. And I went into labor, and I delivered a 1-pound, 15-ounce baby. Yeah. But people get competitive with that number, right? They're like, oh, well, my mother had a 1-pound baby. And then someone's like, my sister had a baby with no head. And I'm like, okay. It's not the suffering Olympics, all right? It was 1989. It was scary. And the hospital system did not have the technology it has today. In fact, the hospital had a smoking room. Yeah. Which is probably why you had a premature baby. But you do need a cigarette after you've had that smaller baby. Just looking for some relief. Anyway, it was a couple of days before I could meet her. When they said I could walk down and see her, I was so scared to meet her because, you know, she was really small and she was fighting for her life and she could fit in my hand and she had this little squish face, like, you know, those jokes like, bus driver, open the door. Like, her head was smushed like that. And but I fell in love with her. I fell in love with her and I encouraged her and I said, good for you, baby. Good for you. You can do it. I tickled her feet when her heart stopped and all of a sudden she grew into a beautiful, beautiful baby. And she's now 35 years old. And she's an artist. And I took her home and I said, I'll never, ever be mean to her. Because it was a miracle. I shouldn't laugh at a miracle. I had two babies less than a year apart. And the first few months, you're trying not to kill them physically. And then the rest of the time, you're trying not to kill them psychologically. Because there were two kids. They were always going the wrong speed. You know how your kids are. Like, you're like, get your hat, get your coat, get your mitts, don't touch, don't be late, don't bug me, don't. And then, you know, you get bath time, and they don't want a bath, and then they don't want to get out of the bath, and then they get out of the bath, and you can't catch the naked eels that they are, and they're just screaming, and you're like, slow down, slow down. And then they're just running. They don't even know what speed they're going. They're just like, aah, aah. And then they just die. They're climbing up on the bed, and they fall asleep. With their ass in the air. And you know, because I had such high expectations of myself as a mother, I wanted everything to be perfect. It was like I get these events happening in my head and it was like I took a picture from a magazine and I didn't tell anybody that I had and they were all supposed to follow the picture. And when they didn't, I went crazy. But I was a good mother for 14 hours. That last 15th killed me, right? You ever do that? You go to the beach. You did everything right. You did everything right for those children. You cut the crust off. You didn't let their peas touch the fish sticks. You remembered the sunscreen and the hat on the same day. And you're this mom. You're just so funny all the time. You're telling them funny stories. And they go, tell the story again, Mom, and use your voices. And you're like, I'm

amazing as a mother. And then it's the drive home that does you in. You're driving home, it's been 14 hours since you left the house, and you're like, so good. And then they start fighting. And then my son, he'd always do something stupid. He'd be like, you know, mom, how would you survive a zombie apocalypse? Would you kill the zombie with a knife or a gun? And I'm driving like, I don't know, maybe a knife. And they're like, wrong answer, mom. Zombies have lower arm strength. You'd be dead. Okay, fine. I don't know. Maybe I'd be like the Wicked Witch of the West. And I'd pour water all over the zombie, thinking I'm clever. Like, shut up. If you don't even play this game, you're not allowed to play, Mom. I'm like, I don't even want to play this godforsaken game. All right, okay, stop it. Stop it. And then they're yelling, and Laurel's going, why don't you stick a zombie up your arse, Brendan? She said arse. You said arse. And then I go, stop it. Stop. All right? You'd wear leather. You'd wear leather around your neck because a zombie can't bite your neck if you're wearing leather. And they're chanting, Mom's unethical. Mom's unethical. Mom hates cows. I'm like, no! I hate kids! I hate kids! And then you pull over, you get out of the car, and you're out of your mind at that point. You could stop, but you're crazy by this point. And you're walking down the highway, cars are zooming by, and you're like yelling at those kids going, drive yourselves home then. And they're in the back like, we're seven. Then they grow up and they're okay. And then they tell you that they're going to therapy. Right? And you're like, oh, good. Judgment day has come. Let's get ahead of this story. And you try to pretend like you're not nosy, right? You're just like, oh, therapy. Well, that's good. Everybody's, I did therapy. That's good. You're going for an hour, eh? Well, okay. I only did 45 minutes, but again, there's been a lot of damage. And they're really on to you, right? They're like, Mom, when I go to therapy, it's not about you. Well, normally it is if you listen to Freud, but anyway. And then they tell me, oh, we talked about Dad. And I'm like, yes. And then it always surprises you what they were upset by, right? You mean you can plan for it, but it's shocker. They came home from therapy one day and they said, the therapist says that you encouraged us too much. What the? Oh, boo-hoo. Really? Is this even a licensed therapist? Encourage you too much. I did not encourage you too much. I mean, did you tell her all the things I did? Like when I used to just stand in the closet to get away from you? I used to stand in the bedroom closet. It was the 90s. All my friends were leaving the closet. I was going back in. And I just stand in there like I'd be in there and I could hear them screaming at me. Mom, where are you? Mom, where are you? And you're like, I wasn't their mom. Just for that 10 minutes, I was a stranger standing in the closet. I used to try to jump out at them and scare them. Then finally the dog would find you. Like, it was a big mystery where I was. I was in the closet more than I was out. Where did you think I was? And the dog's there pawing at me, and you're like, oh, God. And then you have to somehow get out of the closet and make look like that's where you always are. You know, it's Tuesday, you know. So I jump out and go, hey, it was just hide and go seek. And they'd look at you like you're lying, and you knew you were lying, and they were just happy you were their mom. And that's what you do in families. You cover the tracks for all the crazy. You keep pushing it down, just pushing it down to the well. We all keep the secrets. Like, I will not tell anybody that you drove home that day from the beach. And you aren't going to tell anybody that when people used to say, life is like whack-a-mole, I thought that was Spanish for guacamole.

0: The other thing I hated bedtime. That's when I would fall apart. So I started to lie that I belonged to the PTA. I never went to the PTA, ever. I just drive around and you see I'd eat all their Halloween candy. Because after about 2 days of them eating sugar, I said there was a candy witch who had to take the Halloween candy away because it was making them very ill. And then I'd hide the Halloween candy in the car. And I'd drive around the neighborhood playing music and remembering my former life. And I'd eat all my feelings. And I used to eat piles and piles of jujubes. And I'd eat so much I'd feel sick. I mean, they say don't text and drive, but you should not eat that much fructose and drive. Because one night I hit someone, not with a car, but with a jujube. I was just trying to get rid of all the candy because I was sick of myself. I just rolled down the window. I threw some jujubes out. And I hit this woman with a jujube. She was at the Dufferin bus. And if you're here tonight, I'm sorry. The look on your face when a green gelatinous jujube hit you in the head. It was like it was the end of days for this woman. And then she looked at me. She caught my eye and she knew it was me. And she did this, what kind of person throws a jujube out the window? And I'm like, a mother with two kids less than a year apart. But I was always eating and stealing food. This I could not blame on my kids. I loved the hunt of getting the food you weren't supposed to eat, going to your bedroom and just eating it, right? It had to be sneaky or I wasn't interested. And so my mother knew it was me, and she would say things like, if you touch that stuff, I am going to crucify you, which is a compliment, really. It's because you'd be close to Jesus. But the more she said that, the more I had to do it, you know, because I just had to drive her crazy, you know. And she'd make these big chocolate cakes and I'd slice through the middle and just keep taking layers off this way. And then I'd re-ice it. So a 6-inch cake was about 3 inches by the time it was over. So one time she baked this beautiful apple pie, and this was a rare thing in our house. And she said, don't you even. And I was like, okay, I can't lift up the crust. She'll find me out. So I got a straw. And I went through the slit and I sucked out all the pie. She took it to the Catholic Women's Bazaar and she cut into it and it just went. It was as empty as Jesus' cave on Easter Sunday. And I don't even think she needed a car to come home. She flew home on her broom. And I was in the kitchen. I saw her come in and she did the mother thing that all mothers have to get, the silent threat from the car. Like you're doing a silent movie. I'm going to kill you. And she get out of the car, and I just started running through the back fields. And I'm like, how do you know it's me? And she picked up a broom on the way, and she's just swinging it. And she's mad, and she's got really short little legs because she was a lot shorter than me. And she's so mad, she takes the broom, and she cracks it, but she hits this old rusty swing set, and the broom breaks in half. And I went, like that. Like, life changed in that day. Like, wow. And she wanted to laugh. I could see a little smirk happening there. But you know when you're that out of your mind as a mother, you're not letting this go. You're going to take this kid down. And she was going to take me down. And she just started punching at me and wrestling me. And I just put my hand on her head. And she was spinning around in circles until she wore herself out. And then she just laid on the swing set and went like this. So yes, when I had kids, I went overboard. I overcorrected. I encouraged them for everything. But you can tell your therapist this, kids. That was not encouragement. That was acting. Whenever you won your little awards for T-ball, I was like, good for you. Good for you. When we drive 3 hours for a 30-second swim meet, good for you. Good for you. And when you got disqualified, I was like, good for me. Good for me. So I encouraged too much because I didn't get any encouragement. And if my rabid optimism has made you not want children, well, too bad. It's not my fault. I don't need grandchildren anyway. You know what? If my kids have kids or not, I have no business in their uterus. I'm not Texas. Besides, I have my work. I have my sugar bat that they never picked up. And yes, I didn't kill it. Not the second one anyway. So, I don't need to be a grandma, okay? And I just wanted to say, I'll be selling 50-50 tickets at the back if you're interested. Thank you. Thank you.
1: A special treat for your Mother's Day weekend. That was Deborah Kimmett. You can head to her website, kimmett.ca, for more of Deb. And make sure to pick up her comedic memoir. It's called Window Shopping for God, A Comedian's Search for Meaning. It has received praise from Ron James, Mary Walsh, Colin Mochrie, and many more. A final note, Muskoka and Georgian Bay in 2 weeks. We will be at the Big Sound Comedy Festival in Parry Sound for a fantastic live show with a stellar lineup. This show always sells out and tickets are moving fast. You can head to cbc.ca/laughoutloud right now to get all the show details and to reserve your seats. My thanks today to sound engineers Roberto Capretta, Francois Turenne, and Aronde Williams, as well as the Comedy Bar Danforth and Gary Rideout. And a special thanks to my producer, Lee Pitts. My name is Ali Hassan. Thank you for listening to Laugh Out Loud on CBC Radio 1, and I'll see you again real soon.
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7: This is CBC News from Vancouver. Good afternoon. I'm Tarnjeet Parmar. Public health officials say the hantavirus outbreak on a cruise ship in the Atlantic Ocean poses a low risk to Canadians.
8: Onward spread within Canada is not expected, even if an infected individual were to arrive here.
7: Chief Public Health Officer Dr. Joss Raymer says all of the Canadians affected are self-isolating. That includes two Ontario residents who returned from the ship last week, as well as a Quebec resident who shared their flight. Officials now say there are three additional people, two in Alberta and one in Ontario, who flew with an infected passenger. Raymer says none of them are showing symptoms.
8: There is no evidence that asymptomatic individuals can spread hantavirus to others. However, as illness could develop at any time, we are still recommending that these individuals stay isolated until their risk period for the appearance of infection has passed.
7: Officials will assist the four Canadians still on the ship, which is due to arrive in the Canary Islands this weekend. The White House insists diplomacy is sailing ahead despite yesterday's exchange of fire in the Strait of Hormuz. It expects Iran to respond to a proposed memorandum to end the war within the next few hours. Nick Harper has the latest.
9: We're expecting a response from them today at some point. We have not received that yet, as I hope.

0: hope it's a serious offer. I really do.
1: U.S. Secretary of State Marco Rubio says he expects a response that will lead to more concrete negotiations as Tehran weighs up a 14-point memo which would form the basis of a longer-term agreement to end the conflict. Despite Thursday's exchange of fire in the Strait of Hormuz, the U.S. maintains the ceasefire is still intact, arguing Iran fired first.
0: If you fired a U.S. Navy ship, what are we supposed to do? Say, oh, there's a ceasefire, we're not going to shoot down your drone. Of course we fired back at them, they were shooting at us. Only stupid countries don't shoot back when you're shot at.
1: Iran's foreign minister called the attack a reckless military adventure, threatening diplomatic efforts. For its part, the U.S. insists that diplomacy is on track, even though U.S. President Donald Trump has admitted the deal simply might not happen. Nick Harper for CBC News, Washington.
2: Money will soon start flowing to Ontario First Nations that have signed a deal with the federal government. It will pay for improvements to their child welfare systems. And as Olivia Stefanovich reports, Ottawa hopes that the agreement can be replicated across the country.
3: This is truly the beginning of a new era.
4: After a long legal battle, the Indigenous Services Minister says Ontario First Nations will soon start receiving funds, helping them to run their own child welfare services.
3: Too many children grow up in systems that were never designed by their communities.
4: Mandy Golmasty says $8.5 billion will begin flowing at the end of the month to 131 Ontario First Nations.
5: I'm just so grateful.
4: Alvin Fidler is the Grand Chief of Anishinaabe Aski Nation, representing 49 First Nations in Northern Ontario. He says the money will be used for a variety of supports, allowing children to remain in their communities.
5: It could be housing, it could be food security.
4: Golmasty says she's negotiating with other First Nations across the country and hopes to strike more regional agreements by the fall. Olivia Stefanovich, CBC News, Ottawa.
2: And King Charles and Queen Camilla led the tributes for David Attenborough. The renowned British conservationists and broadcaster is marking his 100th birthday today.
6: I had rather thought that I would celebrate my 100th birthday quietly, but it seems that many of you have had other ideas.
2: Over the years, Attenborough has become one of the leading voices promoting peaceful coexistence between humans and the animals that we share Earth with. His series of documentaries, including Planet Earth and Our Planet, have helped educate people all around the world. That is the CBC News from Vancouver. For more news anytime, you can go to the website cbc.ca/bc, or you can use the CBC News app. Now a look at the BC weather from Environment Canada. For the North Coast, mostly cloudy with a chance of rain today, high of 15. The Peace Region, cloudy and 15 degrees. The Central Interior, including Prince George, a mix of sun and cloud, high of 17 degrees. Boundary and Kootenay regions, a mix of sun and cloud, chance of showers up to 18. For the Okanagan and Southern Interior, cloudy and up to 22. And for Metro Vancouver, Greater Victoria and the Fraser Valley, a mix of sun and cloud today, high of around 16 degrees.
7: Welcome to CBC Music Live. I'm Odario Williams. This hour we have a concert from Cadence Weapon, recorded at Bridgeworks in Hamilton, Ontario. Well, the rapper, producer, and author unveiled songs from his brand new album, Forager, for the first time with a full live band as part of CBC Music's Road to the Juno series, dedicated to showcasing performances of local musicians in the run-up to the Juno Awards. Well, Forager is his seventh studio album. He calls it a love letter to fashion history, thrifting, and classic hip-hop. It's the first one he's recorded since moving to Hamilton. Well, we caught up with him backstage to ask him about the move.
8: Yeah, I've lived all around Canada. The reason I moved to Hamilton from Toronto really was to start a family with my wife and to have a space to start a family, and that has been a really good success for us. I'm still learning. I mean, I'm a bit of a recluse. Well, actually, let me just lay a little history, because I've learned this since living in Hamilton, that all these amazing records were made here that people don't really realize. U2 recorded here. Brian Eno made all these records with Harold Budd. Daniel Lanois had a studio here, like Grand Avenue is the studio. And so there's all these, like, I love when I go digging for records and I look.

This is my band. Give it up for the band. The Forager band. This is a very special night. Previewing my upcoming album, Forager. You're hearing it for the very first time, as intended, with the band that I recorded the album with. So it's a special time only in Hamilton. How about that? This is another song from that album. I'm very excited for you to hear it. It's called Baby Moon.

0: 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I'm Odario Williams. 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
1: Give it up for James Bailey.

That song is from my very first album. Who knows my album, Breaking Kayfabe? You know, it's kind of crazy that album came out just over 20 years ago. Last year was the 20th anniversary. And, you know, I did some anniversary shows. I'm just amazed that so many people, you know, hit me on TikTok, whatever. They're like, yo, Breaking Kayfabe, man. Like, I remember that album. And I always tell them, yeah, but I've put out like 6 albums since then. But hey, you never know what will resonate with people. This is a song from that album, Black Hand.

0: That's Cadence Weapon performing his latest single, Alpenflage, recorded live at Bridgeworks in Hamilton, Ontario. I'm Odario Williams. 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
1: Good afternoon. Here are your headlines from the CBC Vancouver newsroom. I'm Tarnjeet Parmar. 4 years after an Abbotsford couple were found dead in their home, a BC Supreme Court judge has found three men guilty of two counts each of first-degree murder. On May 9th, 2022, Arnold and Joanne DeYoung were murdered in their home on Arcadian Way, a rural area in the north of that city. Justice Brenda Brown agrees with the Crown's argument that the couple's murder was financially motivated. Sentencing will be held later this month. Members of the BC Nurses Union will take part in a strike vote starting today. Ballots will be cast through until Monday. The BCNU says talks with the employers are at an impasse and talks broke off last month. Meantime, Premier David Eby says he's confident they will reach a deal.

0: The union representing more than 50,000 nurses all across the province. And the Surrey Langley SkyTrain Extension Project has reached a construction milestone. All 8 of the future stations are now under construction. Track working is also starting, including the installation of rail for that line. The 16-kilometer-long project is expected to cost nearly $6 billion and will be completed in the fall of 2029. Those are your headlines from the CBC Vancouver newsroom. For more news anytime, you can go to the website anytime. That's cbc.ca/bc, or you can use the CBC News app.
1: Welcome back to CBC Music Live. I'm Odario Williams. We're in Hamilton, Ontario for a concert from Cadence Weapon. The Edmonton-born, Hamilton-based rapper is unveiling songs from his brand new album Forger for the first time with a full live band. Well, it was recorded as part of CBC Music's Road to the Junos series, dedicated to showcasing performances of local musicians in the run-up to the Juno Awards. We caught up with him before the show to ask him about collaborating with rapper and producer Junior T. Check it out.
2: So this is a song. It was the first song that I made with my collaborator on this album, Junior T. It came together super quickly. Like, I just really wanted to work with him because his album Studio Monk, I just loved the production on it. I felt like it has just this organic feel. And we got together, and honestly, it just was just like Lee Scratch Perry and Bob Marley, like in the studio or something. Like, it was just an instant connection. And that song we recorded in like 15 minutes or something. And it's one of my favorite songs I've ever made. And it's a bit of an ODB homage because he has a song Brooklyn Zoo and this is Toronto Zoo.

Oh yeah. Okay, we got a couple more. We're gonna get into that rap section. This next one, I want to give a shout out to an artist named Harrison, because this is a live interpretation of a remix he did for me for a song from my album Parallel World. This is the Harrison version. So if you're watching, thank you, and I hope you enjoy. This is Play No Games.

That's Cadence Weapon closing out his set with a song called Fall 2012 Couture, live on stage at Bridgeworks in Hamilton, Ontario. Well, many of the songs you heard in this set are from his brand new album, Forager, which just came out a few weeks ago. 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Thanks to our production team of Vanessa Conley, Akeem Jackson, Ryan Fields, Annalise Narana, and Justin Nace for bringing us this concert. CBC Music Live is produced by Andrea Jin and Malcolm Gould. I'm Odario Williams. I hope you can join me next

0: 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Hey, please join me next Friday afternoon for lots more of that concert on CBC Music Live, 2 p.m., half hour later in Newfoundland. 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I'm Odario Williams. Have a wonderful week. 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
3: Coming up, you'll hear more about the cyber attack at Canadian universities, including UBC and SFU. Prime Minister Mark Carney and Alberta Premier Danielle Smith met in Ottawa today to talk progress on a pipeline. And Mother was right all along. We'll have some fun ahead of Mother's Day. Stay with us.
4: This is CBC News from Vancouver. Good afternoon. I'm Stephanie Mercier. Health officials say six Canadians are now self-isolating at home after possible exposure to hantavirus. They say the risk to the general public remains low. Christine Burak reports.
5: I want to be transparent.
6: Canada's chief public health officer, Dr. Joss Reimer, says health officials are monitoring more Canadians who may have had brief contact with a confirmed case of hantavirus.
5: Public health investigations are also underway by local authorities regarding three additional Canadians, two in Alberta and one in Ontario.
6: They were not aboard the MV Hondius, where three deaths were reported, but were passengers on a flight to South Africa with an infected traveler.

0: are linked to the ship. Reimer says there are now 6 Canadians self-isolating as a precaution. None are showing symptoms.
1: There is no evidence that asymptomatic individuals can spread hantavirus to others.
0: The federal government says it's been in contact with the 4 Canadians still aboard the MV Hondius, and they are asymptomatic. The ship is expected to reach the Canary Islands Sunday, where Canadian officials will assist passengers. Christine Birack, CBC News, Toronto.
2: Alberta's premier met with the prime minister in Ottawa today. They discussed their memorandum of understanding on pipelines. They missed an initial deadline in April, but both say they feel like they're moving closer to getting a pipeline to the West Coast built. Morgan Black has more.
3: You may have noticed this morning I said, if a deal gets signed, and afterwards I said, when a deal gets signed.
4: Alberta Premier Danielle Smith says she hopes a memorandum of understanding between Alberta and Ottawa can be finalized in the coming days. She met with the Prime Minister on Friday to talk about next steps for a potential new pipeline. The Premier says the MOU is also key to a number of other energy initiatives.
3: A framework for adding nuclear to the grid, which we are committed to doing by January 2027. And of course, this carbon pricing deal, which is a prerequisite to going into the discussions with Pathways.
4: Prime Minister Mark Carney is also feeling positive.
5: We've been meeting and talking over the course of the past year, and I have to say I'm very pleased with the progress we've been making. We have more to do.
4: Both leaders optimistic that the details of the MOU can be finalized in the coming days. Morgan Black, CBC News, Edmonton.
2: Russia and Ukraine have agreed to a 3-day ceasefire to mark the Soviet Union's victory over Nazi Germany. The truce was proposed by U.S. President Donald Trump. He says the two countries will also exchange 1,000 prisoners each. And he adds the halt to the hostilities could be the beginning of the end of the long war. The ceasefire will take place from May 9th to the 11th. In BC, 4 years after an Abbotsford couple was found dead in their home, a BC Supreme Court judge has found three men guilty of 2 counts each of first-degree murder. In 2022, Arnold and Joanne de Jong were murdered in their home on Arcadian Way, a rural area in the north of the city. Justice Brenda Brown agreed with the Crown's argument that the couple's murder was financially motivated. The three men had all previously done work for the couple through a cleaning company owned by one of them. And the Pentagon has released previously classified files looking into reported sightings of unidentified anomalous phenomena, previously known as UFOs. Mike Crawley has the story.
6: In the past few years, the subject of UAPs has moved from conspiracy theory to formal hearings on Capitol Hill. Now the Trump administration is going a step further, releasing UAP-related files from the Department of Defense, NASA, and the FBI. The White House calls this unprecedented transparency, so the American people can decide for themselves whether there's life out there. Among the material, transcripts and photos from astronauts, including Buzz Aldrin saying he observed a bright light source during the Apollo 11 moon mission. Some documents date back to the 1940s, but there's also video and images from as recent as last year. The Pentagon issued a lengthy report in 2024 denying claims the U.S. government has found evidence of alien life. UAP buffs will be scouring the newly released files for anything that could prove otherwise. Mike Crawley, CBC News, Washington.
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6: Washington.
7: Thank you very much, Stephanie. Hi there. It's Friday, and thanks for joining us here for On the Coast on CBC Radio 1. I'm Gloria Macaranco. Yeah, big news story today. Multiple Canadian universities, including UBC and SFU, are dealing with a data breach just ahead of final exams. So we'll hear more about what happened and how student information may have been affected. Also, Alberta Premier Danielle Smith is in Ottawa today and met with Prime Minister Mark Carney to talk about a pipeline and what's going on with that. So we'll bring you an update. And oh, did I mention it's Mother's Day coming up on Sunday? We'll have some fun with that as well. And Steve, what I'd like to do is tap into the wisdom of mothers. And sometimes when you're hearing your mother's wisdom, it doesn't sound all that wise in the moment because it's not what you want to hear. But sometimes with some years to reflect, mom was right after all. So we're looking for some examples today from our listeners. When mom was right after all, can you think back on something like that?
8: Oh, I sure can. Okay. And I'm pretty sure my mom's listening right now, so she's gonna call me after the show and be like, "See, told ya."
7: Okay.
8: But

0: When I was a kid, about we're talking like 8, 9, 10 around here, she always told me, stop spending so much time on the Game Boy.
1: Right.
0: And
1: right.
0: if you remember, Gloria, we've been working together for a while, but yes. I used to wear glasses.
1: That's true.
0: Yeah. So I had pretty bad eyesight at one point, and it was tied to Game Boy time. So,
1: I see.
0: I got surgery as an adult. My vision's fine now, but I spent a good few years wearing glasses because of that.
1: So mom was right all along.
0: Yes, she was.
1: There you go.
0: Love you, Mom.
1: I hope you're listening. That's going to be sweet. That's going to be sweet to take that home. Okay. We've got to get people through the afternoon drive before we can get started on the weekend. So what can you tell us? Where's traffic at?
0: Well, we do have a crash northbound on the Alex Fraser Bridge at about mid-span in the far left lane. We're watching a car fire, or the aftermath of one, in New Westminster. It's on the Queensboro Bridge. One lane has now been reopened in the northbound direction. Southbound, however, does remain blocked. Both directions were at one point earlier this afternoon completely closed off because of this incident. So thankfully, it looks like this one has shown some improvement. We're also dealing with a car fire in Langley, eastbound on Highway 1 at 216th Street. Two lanes have been reopened in the eastbound direction, but still some very heavy delays on that stretch of the highway. We had reports of a medical emergency in Surrey. It was southbound on Highway 99 after 152nd Street. It looks like that might actually be cleared now, but we're still seeing some very heavy delays in that southbound direction. Just give it a bit more time for it to begin clearing. I'll have more coming up in just a few minutes.
1: Okay, thank you. You know, my mom was right to keep me at piano lessons, even though I didn't really have a talent for it. Like, my older sister was a fantastic piano player. She felt the keys. Like, I was very plunk, plunkety plunk, but in continuing with music lessons for several years, you know, the Royal Conservatory, sort of classic lessons, and also joining the band at high school. I played the trombone and the brass section in band. And, you know,
0: I was brass section too, actually.
1: Yeah, we were back row, but a lot of power in the back row,
0: don't
1: you think?
0: Of course, always, yep.
1: But I'm glad that she kept at it for me. You know, at the time, it was a source of a lot of consternation, and I didn't want to continue and all, but I'm really glad I did. Not because I play either of those instruments now, but because I appreciate them. And when I listen to music, I hear the parts. I hear the brass part. Yeah. I hear the background. I know the beat. I can still read music to a large extent. So she was right. She was right. I'm glad she kept me at it.
0: Oh, Mom's always right.
1: We'd love to hear from you if this brings back any memories for you about your own mom, or maybe advice you share with your own kids. Let us know on thecoast@cbc.ca. Examples of how Mom was right all along. Maybe you finish this sentence. Mom was right all along when... And then you fill it in on the coast at cbc.ca.

0: our summer semester. So a lot of students are on campus. A lot of students are anxiously looking for announcements from professors. And a disruption like this at this time really is just quite unfortunate, makes everyone's life a bit more challenging. It has impacted my studies because I'm currently completing a co-op semester. And whenever we have disruptions on the instructor side, it impacts my ability to be able to access resources, communicate effectively with my coordinator, and plan out the deliverables required of my program. Quite frankly, this is an unacceptable violation from a multinational company, which every major institution relies on for their education. We should be holding them more accountable.
1: So that was one student speaking here in Vancouver about the cyber attack. And for his take, we have reached Ritesh Kotak. He's a cybersecurity and technology expert. Ritesh, hi there. Good afternoon to you.
2: Good afternoon. Thank you for having me.
1: So what can you tell us about this Canvas learning platform that's been targeted?
2: So this is a very popular platform that's used by educational institutions coast to coast to coast. In fact, what it is, it's a what we call an LMS, a learning management system. And that is how students communicate with faculty, with their teachers. Students usually log in via web browser once they put in their credentials. That's where they get access to the courses they're taking, the course material, the lectures, submit their assignments, and of course, where they get their grades. And that is a system that has been compromised by these hackers.
1: Okay. And what can you tell us about this Shiny Hunters group? Is this new on the scene?
2: They're definitely not new on the scene. This is a sophisticated criminal hacking organization that's been around for several years, some of the hacks dating back to 2020, so about 6 years, responsible for some major breaches. And where they operate is in the cloud SaaS space. SaaS stands for software as a service. So those applications that you need to log in via a web browser that get deployed by organizations. And what they do, it's very simple. They figure out how to get into the system, extract the data, and then they hold on to that data and reach out to the institution and say, give us money or we're gonna sell your data and release it on the dark web. Because your data, regardless of what it is, has monetary value associated to it, and that's what they're after. They're after a payday.
1: Okay. Now, what type of information, we're talking student information or staff information, could have been exposed in this breach?
2: If we think about just the platform itself, and I've used this platform personally as well when I was in school. So I remember the type of information was a profile. You can put in your phone number. You can put in an email address. You obviously have your name, your student number there as well, your login credentials. But the one that's probably going to give students that pause is the courses that you've taken and the marks on your assignments. All that information is is available on that platform, which could have been potentially extracted and leveraged by these hackers.
1: Well, yeah, and it's amazing just how widespread it is too, and how many institutions have been targeted. What more could or should schools and universities be doing to better secure their systems, protect that data?
2: Yeah, and I have this conversation on a pretty frequent basis with organizations, including educational institutions, and the advice is the same. It's inevitable that these cloud systems are going to be leveraged and deployed. It's for the most part, it's safer, it's more secure, there's more people working on it, they have access to functionality, it's easier to scale. So it's inevitable that these systems are going to be leveraged and implemented. However, that being said, I think that one of the big takeaways here for these educational institutions and all institutions is not to take at face value what the vendor tells you. When you do your due diligence, your security due diligence before implementing these systems into your ecosystem, it needs to go further and it needs to be continuous. Cybersecurity can be a checkbox exercise, and you can't just leave it up to the vendor to say, yeah, we deploy these protocols, we monitor our systems, we have the latest and greatest when it comes to cybersecurity. You need to validate and verify and do it continuously. We hear about new threats, new hacks, new breaches all the time, and that creates liability for the organization. So it's important not to take it at face value and continuously do your due diligence. That's definitely going to be one of the biggest takeaway for these educational institutions moving forward.
1: Okay. Now, if someone is not sure whether their information was in fact affected, is there anything they should be doing right now to keep their accounts or their personal details secure?
2: Yeah, so I break it down into two sections. The first one is cyber hygiene, and the second one is leveraging a zero trust protocol. So we'll start with the cyber hygiene part.

0: There's a chance that if your credentials have been potentially exposed, make sure that you change your passwords and are not recycling passwords. I cannot emphasize that enough. Make sure that you're using different passwords on different sites and continuously changing them up. That's absolutely critical and important. And that's the hygiene part. The Zero Trust protocol is that, look, here's what's going to happen. If that data does get out there, that data is now for available to other hackers and scammers and fraudsters. So expect an uptick on these fraudsters reaching out, emailing you and saying, or messaging you and saying, look, I have your data. I can get rid of it if you pay me some money. That's assuming if that data has been exposed and is available for sale. So those are the two big things that students and anyone who's been impacted should be looking at. Number one, making sure that you're changing your credentials. And number two, expect an uptick in these messages and make sure that you don't fall for these scams.
1: Okay. Ritesh, what are you watching now? I mean, once we've had systems go down and hackers have, you know, their demands, what happens now?
0: Well, I think what happens now is there's going to be negotiations between these hackers and the institutions on making sure that the data gets taken down, whether institutions pay the ransom or not. I'm sure that there may be insurance companies that are involved, law enforcement as well, looking at the criminal components of this, because hacking is a crime here. Extorting people is a crime. So that's probably what's going to be happening next. And one of the things that I'll be looking out for, just to see, A, does the data actually get out into cyberspace? And B, what did organizations and these institutions do to protect their students once they realize that the information has been out there?
1: Listen, good to hear from you. Thank you very much.
0: Thank you so much for having me.
1: That's Ritesh Kotak, cybersecurity and technology expert. If you've been affected by this cyber attack, if you have concerns yourself, feel free to reach out. Our email address is onthecoast@cbc.ca. Just share if you like how it has affected you. Right now, Steve Jung, 17 minutes past 3. What's the traffic picture looking like?
2: Well, Gloria, we're currently watching a crash northbound on the Alex Fraser Bridge at about mid-span. This happened in the far left lane. There is a crash in Surrey. We're getting reports of this one now. Coming off the Portman Bridge eastbound before the 152nd Street off-ramp. This is in the right Surrey exit lane. In New Westminster, a car fire still causing some issues for the Queensborough Bridge, but current reports are saying one lane has been reopened in each direction, so hopefully we'll see some of those delays easing a bit, but remains very heavy there currently. In Langley, a car fire eastbound on Highway 1 at 216th Street. Two lanes have been reopened in the eastbound direction, but still causing some pretty heavy delays. We're seeing heavier than normal delays, slowdowns on the Knight Street Bridge in the northbound direction as people try to get around what's happening on the Queensborough, and because of that crash on the Alex Fraser as well, that's leading to some additional traffic in the Massey Tunnel. So looking like a pretty busy afternoon ahead of us, but we'll have more coming up in just a few minutes.
1: Okay, thank you. Now, Mother's Day is coming up on Sunday, and you may be thinking about different ways to honor mom this weekend. The CBC's Josette Lafleur hit the streets to find out how some people are going to be celebrating their mom.
3: I hope that we can get to the finish line on signing that MOU. I know industry is getting a bit impatient. Albertans are getting...
4: I'm not celebrating Mother's Day because I am a daughter and I have no moms anymore. It's just, because I have no children, my mom said it's not Mom's Day anymore, it's Daughter's Day.
5: I'm probably going to buy her a gift, help her clean the house, and just show appreciation for her.
6: What are you thinking about for a gift?
5: Maybe some new earrings or something.
6: Ooh, yeah, that's a nice gift. You could be my son. What about you? What are you doing for Mother's Day?
7: I'll probably like clean the house and then help her out in the kitchen and then buy her like a bracelet maybe.
8: We're doing an escape room. I think it's like a cool, I don't know, like Indiana Jones kind of theme one, but we love doing them. We've done a bunch in the past, so.
6: What's your success rate on escaping these rooms?
8: Okay, I don't want to brag, but like pretty high. I want to say like 90 plus. Yeah, we got it down pat.
9: I'm going to buy her a card, a gift and stuff like that, yeah.
6: Do you already know what gift you're going to get her?
9: Maybe, you know, it's all about the love, you know, so I might just get her a card, you know, so maybe some jewelry, you know.
10: I think we're going to, like, go get some shawarma.
6: Okay.
10: And then just hang out at home.
6: And are you celebrating your mom as well?
11: Yes. Yeah, and what will you be doing?
12: Bringing over some flowers and staying for a coffee in the morning.

0: and nice. Before I see my kids.
1: I go to the pregnancy center, and there's a lady that put together an event.
2: Oh, nice.
1: Yeah, so they're having a little brunch.
3: What would you say to your mom, or what would you like to say to her?
2: You the bomb. Love ya.
0: I love you so much. I love you every day, but have an extra wonderful Mother's Day.
4: Have an extra wonderful Mother's Day. That's CBC's Josette Lafleur talking to people about Mother's Day. And we want to get the conversation going around mom's advice. And sometimes at the time, it can be a little bit of a bitter pill. But in retrospect, maybe there's some piece of advice that has stayed with you that turned out to be right. Mom was right all along because... You're writing in with some of your emails. Colin says, as a child, whenever I was having a bad day or temper tantrum, my wonderful mom would always say, is the world ending? And it really worked. And I still keep that mantra to this day as an adult. When things seem awful or I'm having a bad day or real adult problems, stop and think, is the world ending? Breathe and figure it out, says Colin. That's nice. And Elizabeth sent us a text as well. The truth always comes out, my mom always used to say. The truth always comes out. Keep your messages coming. Finish the sentence. Mom was right all along when on the coast at cbc.ca. It's 21 minutes past three right now. And Prime Minister Mark Carney met with Alberta Premier Danielle Smith today for a talk that required calculations on both sides. Smith is putting pressure on Carney to follow through on that memorandum of understanding involving a pipeline signed last November. And she said as much this morning before heading into the meeting.
5: I hope that we can get to the finish line on signing that MOU. I know industry is getting a bit impatient. Albertans are getting a little bit impatient. And if we're going to move forward with that MOU, I hope it happens in the next number of days, because I think in Alberta, there does need to be a demonstration that Canada can work.
4: So that was Danielle Smith earlier today. Carney has been reassuring, but timelines on complex infrastructure deals are easier said than done. And afterward, at a conservative networking conference in Ottawa, Smith said she came out of her talk with Carney feeling more reassured. So with us today is Dwayne Bratt. He's a political scientist at Mount Royal University. Dwayne, hello there.
6: Hey, good afternoon.
4: So how is all this being viewed from there in Calgary in terms of what transpired at that meeting?
6: Yeah, I think it really depends upon where you sit. I think the premier was correct that there is some impatience. Murray Edwards spoke to who is the chair of CNRL, one of the largest oil companies in Canada, if not the world, speaking about, you know, the importance of having some certainty on these things. But at the same time, I think at this moment, I'm feeling a bit optimistic that a deal will get done. The first is the MOU was signed in November. And it had a timetable to reach things by April 1st. Now, obviously, we have missed that deadline, but there was agreement that has already been struck on methane reduction, having one joint review on impact assessment. But there were three main sticking points. I'll come to those sticking points in a moment, but Premier Smith seemed quite optimistic when she spoke to that conservative conference in the afternoon. And the very fact that they met tells me we're getting very close to a final deal. Normally, these things are negotiated at the official level, at the staff level, and they only bring items up to the principals, in this case, the premier and the prime minister, when they're very close to a deal. And so that is why I think something will happen. She, Smith also said within days. She didn't say months. Mm. She didn't say weeks. She said days. And that tells me it was a productive meeting.
4: Wow.
6: And that they're very close.
4: Well, you mentioned sticking points, Dwayne. What kinds of sticking points?
6: Okay, so number one is the industrial carbon tax. This was identified in the MOU. They said it was going to be $130 a ton. This is a price that the producers pay, the oil sands companies, for example, pay. And they were going to pay $130 a ton by April 1st. That sounds really straightforward, but the devil is in the details. There's still some disagreement about how do we actually properly measure emissions. The second is that there is a gap between the real retail carbon price and what the effective carbon price is when we take into account all

0: credits and things like that. And right now, that gap is huge. It may be the difference between $80 a ton and $20 a ton. So they have to close that gap, and they need one price. And then the third is, how quickly should they move to 130? Should it be done immediately? Should it be phased in over months? Should it be phased in over years? So that's sticking point number one. Sticking point number two is around carbon capture. And Murray Edwards talked about this the other day and said, look at the oil sands companies, we're interested in this. We've put money into it. We're going to continue to put money into it. I think what the point is what is the share that the private sector is going to put in? What is the share that the federal government's going to put in? And what's the share that the provincial government's going to put in? And for a $20 billion project, that percentage term really makes a difference. And the more actors you bring around the table, in this case industry, the harder it is to get to an agreement. And then the third point, and I think this is probably very important to a BC audience, is around the pipeline to the coast of BC. This was the centerpiece of that MOU, but at this moment in time, there's no agreement on a route. Alberta wants to go through northern BC into Kitimat or Prince Rupert. Ottawa wants to go through southern BC along the Trans Mountain route into Burnaby. The BC government, David Eby, is much more supportive of a southern route than he is of a northern route. So there's the route issue. And the second is there is no private sector proponent that has stepped up. There has been discussions behind the scenes, but no announcement has been made. My guess is it's going to be a consortium, and that consortium is going to include the private sector. That consortium is probably going to include the federal government, as with Trans Mountain. It's going to include the Alberta government, and there could even be foreign investors, non-U.S. foreign investors, for example, out of the Emirates or Qatar.
1: Okay, and as you pointed out, we heard from Ms. Smith that it could be a matter of days before we get an update. So thank you very much, Dwayne.
0: Okay, you're welcome.
1: That's Dwayne Bratt, political scientist at Mount Royal University. Hey, we've got some music for you from Juno Award-winning singer Cameron Whitcomb with a song, heartfelt, raw song for mom. It's called Call For You.

0: Wow, Nanaimo's very own Cameron Whitcomb with a song called Call for You. And we're asking you today, Mom was right all along when... Well, Bruce just sent us this one. This is funny, Steve. Listen to this. My mother always said this, but she said it with love and with some conviction, too. Whenever I asked her if I looked okay to go out, she said, this is what you've been given. Looks like you've done your best. He writes LOL at the end of it. I don't know if that's your case, Bruce, that Mom was right all along, but thanks for sharing that. We'd like to hear from you on the coast at cbc.ca. Do your best, Steve. You're up for traffic.
1: Well, we do have a crash northbound on the Alex Fraser Bridge at about mid-span in the far left lane, and we're watching a crash in Surrey just

0: coming off the Portman Bridge eastbound before the 152nd Street off-ramp. It's in the right exit lane to go to Surrey. We'll have more coming up after the news.
1: Yes, your 3:30 news is just ahead.

0: is CBC News from Vancouver. Good afternoon. I'm Stephanie Mercier. A BC Supreme Court judge has found three men guilty of killing an elderly Abbotsford couple in 2022. The CBC's Keir Junos reports.
1: Nearly 4 years to the day Arnold and Joanne DeYoung were found dead in their Abbotsford home, three men in their 20s have been found guilty of their killings. In her decision today, Justice Brenda Brown ruled that Kushveer Tor, Gurkaran Singh, and Abjeet Singh are all guilty of two counts of first-degree murder. Sandra Bartel, the DeYoung's daughter, described hearing the judge's ruling.
2: I like my heart was going to come out of my chest. I think there was joy in that, knowing that the judge saw this for what it was and that she was able to act upon it.
1: The men knew the couple through previous work done at the home for Abjeet's cleaning company. The court heard they stole credit cards, checks, and more. The judge agreed with prosecutors their motive was financial gain, and the DeYoungs were in their 70s when they were killed. They were found dead in separate bedrooms on May 9th, 2022, bound by rope. Sentencing for the three men is scheduled for May 28th. Keir Junos, CBC News, Abbotsford.
0: Members of the BC Nurses Union have started voting on potential strike action. The BCNU says talks with their employers are at an impasse, with the union asking for better benefits. Jessica Chung explains.
3: We are very ready.
4: Vice President of the BC Nurses Union, Tristan Newby, says he's expecting the majority of his members will vote yes to a strike. And this comes after the two sides hit an impasse in contract talks last month.
3: We hope that this demonstration of collectivity and force will demonstrate to the province that they need to be taking our requests to be provided a safe work environment and the supports that we need.
4: The union represents more than 50,000 nurses across the province. They're calling for better benefits, saying nurses haven't seen any significant improvements for two decades.
3: Nursing is an incredibly physically and psychologically demanding profession, and we need these supports to be able to provide care.
4: Premier David Eby says nurses are a vital part of the healthcare system and they are working toward a solution.
5: I am sure that we will be able to reach agreement with the nurses on crucial issues that they are bringing to the table.
4: Voting is open until Monday. Jessica Chung, CBC News, Burnaby.
0: The emergency department in Oliver is set to close at 5 p.m. today. That means patients wanting to access the South Okanagan General Hospital will have to drive more than 40 kilometers to Penticton. The ER will remain closed until 7 o'clock tomorrow morning. BC's winter snow is melting faster than normal. And as the CBC's Brady Strachan reports, it's a concerning trend, especially for southern BC.
6: The latest snow survey bulletin shows a province of extremes heading into the summer. As of May 1st, BC's mountain snowpack sits at 83% of normal. But there's a concern with how quickly it's disappearing. Melting is trending much earlier than usual, with nearly 30% of the provincial snowpack already gone. The South Coast, Vancouver Island, and Okanagan are of particular concern, with snow levels hovering between 27 and 45% of normal. Other critical low levels include the Lower Fraser at 59% and the Skagit at only 5%. These deficits, combined with potential lower precipitation, have elevated the risk of drought and fire hazards for the season. In contrast, parts of northern BC are facing a risk of flooding. Active flood watches remain in place for the Bulkley River, while high stream flow advisories cover much of the northwest and central coast as rapid melting continues. Brady Strachan, CBC News, Kelowna.
0: And finally, the province is marking a milestone in the construction of the Surrey-Langley SkyTrain extension. Work is now underway on all eight stations. As Amelia John reports, the next phase of the nearly $6 billion project is beginning.
7: Those eight stations are going to be beautiful. They're going to serve generations of people south of the Fraser.
8: Premier David Eby at the future Willowbrook Station in Langley, where foundation footings have now been laid. Track work is beginning, including the installation of rail, to connect Expo Line riders from downtown Vancouver to Langley City Centre in over an hour. Dennis Agar with the Transit Advocacy Group Movement says while the SkyTrain extension gets a lot of attention,
9: the boring old bus network still moves the majority of people in Metro Vancouver, especially south of the Fraser, and it needs help.
8: Agar says while the construction milestone is

0: is exciting. He is calling for more buses to reduce overcrowding as the 16-kilometer SkyTrain extension isn't expected to be completed until the fall of 2029. Amelia John, CBC News, Vancouver. And that is the CBC News from Vancouver.
1: Stephanie, thank you. And thanks so much for joining us here this Friday afternoon for On the Coast. I'm Gloria Makarenko. Now, St. John's College is a grad housing building at UBC. Next week, it'll be demolished to make room for a new housing space. We're going to hear about the unique history of the college coming up. But first, unemployment numbers are up in Canada this year. We're going to hear more in our business report just ahead. Weather-wise, mostly cloudy right now. A few breaks of blue sky, a mix of sun and cloud for tomorrow and for Sunday as well. The temperature's up to 20 degrees for the weekend. And we've been talking about the fact it's Mother's Day coming up on Sunday, Steve, and we're sharing some wisdom, or our listeners are sharing wisdom of their mothers and why mom was right after all. Here's a fun one from our producer, Jake. He said, "Suffering is optional. That's what my mom would always say when I was moping about something. It would kind of shift things, so it was up to me to get out of a funk." And she was right. It's still sometimes kind of hard to hear in the moment. I like that. Suffering is optional. It's up to you. Get yourself out of that funk. I like that. I like that one. Well, thinking about it again as an adult, in the moment, it doesn't, you can feel like, you know, you kind of back yourself into a corner when you get obstinate about something. But with a little bit of time and age, it also helps to absorb that kind of wisdom, I think. Yeah.
2: I like it because it's kind of the flip side of, you know, something else that I heard in the past, which was always suffering builds character. You need to suffer at least a little.
1: Oh,
2: right?
1: I see.
2: So, yeah.
1: But it's also, it's up to you. You can stay in that funk or you can get yourself out of it. You know, that's sort of, I like
2: very
1: this one.
2: True. Mom was right.
1: Okay. Well, if anyone's in a funk over the afternoon drive, what kind of help can you offer?
2: Well, we do have a crash here northbound on the Alex Fraser Bridge at about mid-span in the far left lane. There's a crash in Surrey. It's coming off the Portman Bridge eastbound before the 152nd Street off-ramp. It's in the right Surrey exit lane. In New Westminster, we're still watching a car fire, or kind of the remnants of it. The aftermath on the Queensborough Bridge, one lane has been reopened in each direction, and in Langley, there's a car fire there too. Eastbound on Highway 1 at 216th Street, two lanes have been reopened in the eastbound direction, still causing some very heavy delays. I'll have more on the roads coming up in just a few minutes.
1: Well, thank you. And let's see the Friday business picture through the eyes of Chris Edwards. Chris, hello there.
3: Hello, Gloria.
1: Okay, we've got some employment numbers to round out the week. How did the job market look in April?
3: Not great. It was in a bit of a funk itself. Canada's economy lost 18,000 jobs last month. That means 3 out of the last 4 months have had job losses instead of job gains. And it looks even worse when you consider that the economy lost nearly 47,000 full-time positions in April, and those numbers were only offset by a net gain of about 30,000 part-time jobs. The unemployment rate ticked up to 6.9%. But on top of that, and I really want to focus on this, is the youth unemployment rate. That hit 14.3% last month, which is the highest it's been outside of COVID since 2010 in the midst of the Great Recession. I spoke to RBC senior economist Claire Fan about all of this, and she said that we're stuck in a low hiring, low firing environment.
4: Unemployment rate is rising. It's not driven by elevated firing. It's more so just the fact that hiring is exceptionally weak and remains exceptionally weak. And again, that's kind of consistent with this backdrop where you have youth, where really younger workers that are impacted negatively, particularly hard, because they tend to comprise a larger share of job seekers out there.
3: So another little stat to bite on, youth unemployment has risen over 40% in the last 3 years. And finally, just to contrast this with the U.S., they got their April jobs numbers today as well, and they had a much better month. They gained 115,000 jobs last month.
1: Okay. Hey, and we're counting down to World Cup in North America in general, but in Vancouver in particular, of course, just a month away now. But some people are already worrying about low hotel and flight booking. So what's happening there?
3: Well, hotels across North America in host cities are reporting less demand than they thought they would be getting.

0: betting for the World Cup, a lot of them jacked up their prices in anticipation for hosting the games, and they're now lowering those prices again. Toronto is going to host 6 games, for example. It's backtracked on a plan to charge people for entering what it calls fan zones around the stadium. I know that there's been a lot of chatter about the challenges that Vancouver is having as well. FIFA itself has even released several thousand hotel rooms that it had in host cities. Again, that suggests lower than anticipated demand. And the tournament says that the World Cup was supposed to bring nearly $4 billion in what it calls economic output to Canada. But even experts are questioning that figure. Dan Mason teaches sports management at the University of Alberta. He said that FIFA might be double counting.
1: They tend to measure the economic activity that's going on, not the economic impact, and there's a big difference. So if you're going to be spending your money and going to one of the FIFA events and you live in Vancouver and you're going to a game in Vancouver, you're just substituting your spending from other parts of the economy. So there's no positive economic impact of someone going. So it's only going to be those people who are coming into the city who otherwise would never have been there, who are coming expressly to go to the event, that are actually bringing positive economic impacts into the community.
0: So we're just going to have to wait and see how much this new activity brings and if these hotel rooms can get snatched up at the last minute. Kickoff for the first game is June 11th in Mexico, and the first game here is Canada is going to be on June 12th.
2: Okay, and finally, this Sunday, Chris, is Mother's Day, but if you're hoping to buy a bouquet for your mom, we're hearing you're going to have to up your budget. Why is that?
0: Yeah, higher oil prices have come for the hydrangeas, Gloria.
2: Ah.
0: Many florists are facing new fuel surcharges. We've heard this story so many times before, and it's even impacting bouquets. Flowers are, of course, an international product. We don't really grow that many of the at least exotic flowers here in Canada. Many of them come from countries like Ecuador and Colombia or Holland. And florists are reporting that the cost of shipping from those places has increased by 20, even 30% this year. And if your bouquet isn't more expensive as a result, it might be undergoing shrinkflation instead. Other florists are talking about how a bouquet that might have 10 stems now only has 8 or 9, or it's using cheaper flowers. But if you can't get a bouquet for your mother, you can always give her a phone call for Mother's Day, which she will appreciate and will be free.
2: Well, that's what I appreciate. It's the time. It's the chat.
0: Mm-hmm. The gesture.
2: Seriously. No, I don't need the flowers. I don't need the flowers. But they're nice to receive, I have to admit. Listen, Chris, I hope you have a great weekend, okay?
0: You as well. Thanks, Gloria.
2: That's Chris Edwards with the latest business news. He joins us every afternoon here at On the Coast. And speaking of mom, we're asking, did you see examples of when mom was right all along? Mom was right all along, it says Tessa, when she said, don't spank your children until you've taken their temperature. Tessa says, I didn't take this quite as literally, but it's great advice to ensure that your child is not unwell or tired or hungry before getting upset with them. That's Tessa in Vancouver. Oh, that's good advice. Don't spank your children until you've taken their temperature, said mom. And mom was right all along. Now, St. John's College, a graduate residence at the University of British Columbia, is slated for demolition next week. And this is as part of a provincially funded $560 million housing action plan, which is going to add 1,500 more beds on the existing site. Our intern, Christina Park, spoke with the principal, Henry Yu, about the college's unique history and community.
3: So the reason why we're called St. John's is actually we were founded by the alumni of St. John's University in Shanghai. And that had been created by American missionaries in 1879. And it quickly became the Harvard of China, is the term we often use, because it was the leading university. It was the first university that taught Western-trained doctors. It was closed in 1952 after the liberation of China by the Communist Party. They closed it because they did not want a foreign university. They didn't want a Christian university to be there anymore. We were opened in 1997 by a lot of the alumni who were in Hong Kong. They wanted to create a place that for them symbolized their resilience and their overcoming challenges together. And that's been something that's been picked up within our own community. I'm Dr. Henry Yu. I'm the principal of St. John's College. So we're actually right now in the dining hall of St. John's.

0: Johns College. This is really the center of college life for the last 29 years. And our motto is the world around our table. We have 174 graduate students who have come from 40 plus different countries from around the world. But because at St. John's College, everyone here dines together. Like, they have breakfast and dinner every day together. And it creates a unique community around, you know, the seats about 150, 160, but around us would have been over 100 flags representing the places. If there was a flag up, it meant that someone had lived here of our 2,000 plus residents over those 29 years. So really the flags to me represented that, the world around our table.
1: Hi, I'm Sachi. I'm a PhD student in oceanography, and I've been living here for 5 years. So I moved here in the end of 2021. So we were coming back into and out of the pandemic at that time. When I was moving here from the UK. I was moving to a new city, new country, new place. I didn't know anyone here. So it was kind of scary, you know, like, and I was like, how am I going to get to meet people? So that's why I came to St. John's. But the community is why I stayed over the years. You have dinner almost 6 days a week, so you have a lot of conversations. But for some reason, everyone would stay for like 2 hours. After eating, they would just stay and chat and chill, make fun of people, celebrate people.
2: Hi, I'm Ivan Saunders. I'm a PhD student in mechanical engineering, and I've been here for 3 years nearly. So I think likewise, when I came here, it was a great opportunity to meet new people and make friends straight away. We had a room where we could do karaoke nights, and the office supported us in so we can do jam nights and things, which was great. I understand that St. John's College is not necessarily space efficient. At best, it's 3 stories high, and UBC is a growing campus. But what I hope is that they manage to keep the same kind of structure in place that allows the St. John's community to continue.
1: It's quite sad, but I will hopefully one day be graduating soon. And so I was thinking, you know, yes, it's an inconvenience to me and many people, but maybe then someone else will be able to enjoy what I've had here. And that's what keeps me going.
0: For me, the sadness of losing this place, it's a unique, amazing place, but we will have the opportunity to bring that into a new complex that will be able to provide, you know, affordable student housing. And that's why I think the government of British Columbia was so supportive of this project. And there will be a new dining hall, a lot of amenities that will bring together those students. And 400 of them will be St. John's College specific, dining every day together, just as they were here. Why don't we actually walk out to the courtyard, and you can see another one of the areas in the college that really was important to the residents. Here, we're already surrounded by the construction, and the demolition process is going, but still remaining up right now. And we're looking up at this iconic clock tower. So the clock tower actually is there because in the original design of this college in 1997, it was meant to allude to the original campus in Shanghai of St. John's University. And to provide something that people could see from far away. It also became the place where our residents, if they were, you know, going to go out hiking or go to a movie together or dinner together, you know, the phrase that they'd use is "meet me at the clock tower."
2: It's a place to meet people. So under the clock tower, someone who's actually, because people are scribbling on the walls at the moment, someone's just written, "We are grateful for SJC community and where we created the world around our table. We look forward to new SJC where we can create our table around the world." And I think that kind of represents how most people feel about St. John's. And the reason they would have written it there is because it's kind of the quintessential position of St. John's. Be under the clock tower waiting for people to go off and do something.
3: Thanks so much to our intern, Christina Park, for that piece. Next week, St. John's College at the University of British Columbia is going to be redeveloped to add about 1,500 beds of student housing. 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Her story's called A Season of Crows. So here she is talking about it in an interview that will be aired later on Bookends with Matea Roach.
4: It's a story about a small prairie town where crows began gathering in these really noticeable numbers, and the people in the town don't quite know what to make of it. At first,

0: there's curiosity, a bit of unease. People try to explain it or dismiss it, but over time it becomes harder for them to ignore. So it's not just about the crows themselves, but the stories about how people respond to something they don't fully understand. So you start to see different reactions. There's like fear, there's some logic that was going on, avoidance, and then eventually something closer to acceptance or meaning making, I guess. And I've heard some really interesting interpretations of this story. I think like one of the contest readers described it as almost like an alien visitation, which I really, really loved because it speaks to that sense of something arriving that disrupts the normal order of things. So for me, it's also very grounded in something quieter, how grief and memory kind of settles into a place and how a community slowly learns how to hold that together. When I first had the idea about writing about crows in a small town, I didn't quite know really how to shape it. And then last year, when I was going through that career transition, and for the first time I had real space to really return to creative writing and sort of like just being really thoughtful of a lot of the ideas I've had, but I was also moving through grief after losing my mom. I don't think I set out to write about that directly, but it really shaped the emotional core of the story.
1: That was Lara Luna, who's based in Vancouver and in Winnipeg, talking about A Season of Crows. That's the winner of this year's CBC Short Story Prize. And you can hear her full CBC interview this Sunday. No, not this Sunday, next Sunday, May 17th, on Bookends with Matea Roach. Right now, Steve's got the latest traffic.
2: Gloria, we're continuing to watch a crash in Surrey. This is coming off the Portman Bridge eastbound before 152nd Street, before the 152nd Street off-ramp specifically. It's in the right Surrey exit lane in New Westminster. A bit of an update on that car fire. It's on the Queensborough Bridge. All northbound lanes have been reopened, but it sounds like the southbound direction has been closed again. There are also reports of a stall southbound on Highway 99 inside the Massey Tunnel. The right lane is blocked due to a stall. I'll have more on the roads coming up in just a few minutes.
1: Okay, Steve, thank you. And time now to check in with Wesla English. She's a meteorologist here at CBC. Wesla, hello there.
3: Hello, good Friday afternoon.
1: Well, it's a good Friday afternoon, but it's a lot more cloudy than we were hoping, although you predicted it. I know the forecast was for a cloudy day. Well, we'll take it. We know that it's just part of the picture, part of spring.
3: It's part of May, but we are starting to see some sunny breaks outside, and that is a sign of things to come. We have high pressure that is going to build across the south coast this weekend, and as a result, you can go ahead and plan those picnic parties for Saturday or Sunday, as we will see more sunshine and less cloud for the weekend. So tonight in Vancouver, down to 10 degrees, partly cloudy. Tomorrow, a mix of sun and cloud. Highs of 18 degrees. However, inland sections, it will be even warmer. So through the Fraser Valley, I'm expecting highs in the low 20s. Whistler, 5 degrees overnight and clearing. Saturday, you too will see sun and cloud with highs near 20 degrees. In Victoria, a few clouds tonight, down to 9 degrees. Highs of 15 degrees by the water tomorrow. 19 degrees inland. So another pleasant day ahead for BC's capital with a mix of sun and cloud. And if you're planning to do any traveling into the interior, the Okanagan Valley will also see highs in the mid-20s with sunshine.
1: Oh, that sounds good. That sounds good. Now, Mother's Day coming up on Sunday. People can plan outdoor activities by the sounds of things for the most part.
3: Yes.
1: Let me ask you, Wesla, is there any advice that your mom ever gave you that at the time may not have seemed like, you know, maybe that you had a little bit of pushback, and when you've had time to reflect, it's like, mom was right all along. Our producer remembers when he was 13 and he wanted to get dreadlocks. And his mother said, I don't think that's a great idea. And it turns out she was right all along, he says. Anything like
3: okay.
1: that?
3: Well, okay, now that I'm a mother myself of a five-year-old and a seven-year-old, something that I now appreciate more than I used to is driving the kids around. So I remember as a kid, you know, mom never said don't play sports, but I could tell as a kid, like, it was like, okay, drive from North Van to Maple Ridge for a soccer game. drive to Chilliwack for a soccer game.

0: And now I understand. So I'm not saying don't play sports, but kids, if for some reason you're listening to us right now, appreciate your parents for them to drive you around to all of your activities, because now that's something that I can now appreciate so much more.
1: Oh, I think we have parents nodding right across the region. And you know what the best part about that is? Sometimes the best conversations happen while you're en route, you know, as you're not looking, you're not looking straight into their eyes. You're just listening to their sort of verbal meanderings. And that can be some magic sometimes too.
0: For sure, especially if you're driving teammates around.
1: Yeah.
0: And, you know, they go on themselves, like, off a different tangent. And then you're just, or sometimes they'll sing along to a song. Oh, I love that.
1: No, it's true. It's so true. Okay, before we let you go, I know Darius usually brings us a quiz on Fridays. We're not going to put that pressure on you, but how about a fun fact? Maybe a multiple choice or something like that.
0: Yeah, so we were saying that it's BC Ferries Week next week. So I have another BC Ferries fact to talk about.
1: Okay.
0: Okay, so BC Ferries began operations in 1960 with only 2 vessels. Today, how many ferries do they operate, do you think? I can give you 4 multiple choice answers. Okay, so option 1, 17. Option 2, 25. Option 3, 37. Or option 4, 49.
1: Wow, I'll go with 25.
0: 37. Currently, wow. BC Ferries have 37 ferries, and these ferries move more than 22.7 million passengers every year.
1: That's crazy. I remember yesterday's question was 62,000 passengers on average every single day.
0: Yes.
1: And yeah. I've got your pattern down. Number 3 is the winner. Number 3 is the winner. I've got you. Listen, Wesla, have a great weekend. Thank you.
0: You too, Gloria.
1: That's Wesla English, CBC meteorologist, in for Darius Madavi today. And here's Vancouver-based singer Hannah Georges with an ode to mom.

0: mom. Just lovely. And keep your emails and your messages coming. Complete the sentence. Mom was right all along when... We're getting some interesting emails, Steve, but we better dip into traffic right now.
1: We do have a crash northbound on the Alex Fraser Bridge at about mid-span in the far left lane. We actually got reports this one might have been cleared, but based on the level of delay, I'm suspecting something might actually still be there, but we'll keep an eye on that for you. Part of those delays also attributed to the car fire in New Westminster. On the Queensboro Bridge, all northbound lanes have been reopened, but the southbound lanes have been closed again, so choose an alternate route if possible if you need to go in that southbound direction. We'll have more coming up in just a few minutes.
0: Okay, thank you. Well, we've had a lot of conversations about Expo 86 this week on the 40th anniversary of the fair. We're going to hear how it transformed the city with former chief planner Larry Beasley.
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1: Josh Groban is a Grammy-winning singer, but here's the thing. His dad wanted to be a musician, was a pretty good trumpet player, but quit to raise Josh. So Josh Groban will be here to talk about the moment on his new album that he got his dad to get his trumpet back out and join him on a song.
2: From CBC News, The World This Hour, I'm Kaz Bovin. We're getting more details from Ottawa on plans to supercharge natural resource projects. They involve slashing the red tape that's involved with getting things like mines dug, rail lines laid, and pipelines built. But as David Thurton tells us, some say the fast track is too fast.
3: Today, we're launching public engagements.
4: Intergovernmental Affairs Minister Dominic LeBlanc said the changes are aimed at streamlining the process.
3: All of the major projects that are going to be reviewed and require federal authorizations now will benefit from a more robust and a much more timely approval process.
4: According to a consultation document, the government will review and make decisions within a year. And projects like interprovincial pipelines or transmission lines would no longer require a separate impact assessment. But some environmental advocates say the changes gut Canada's environmental protections. Anna Johnston is a lawyer with West Coast Environmental Law.
5: It really is like a wholesale weakening of our entire environmental safety net.
4: David Thurton, CBC News, Ottawa.
2: The World Health Organization says so far, 6 cases of hantavirus have been lab confirmed, linked to the outbreak on the cruise ship MV Hondius. There are 2 other probable cases. Here in Canada, health officials say the virus poses a low risk to Canadians.
6: Onward spread within Canada is not expected, even if an infected individual were to arrive here.
2: Chief Public Health Officer Dr. Joss Raymer says 6 Canadians are self-isolating. That includes 2 Ontario residents who returned from the ship last week, a Quebec resident who shared their flight, as well as 3 people, 2 in Alberta and 1 in Ontario, who flew with another infected passenger. Raymer says none are showing symptoms. Canadian consular officials are also set to meet 4 Canadians still on that cruise ship, which is bound for Tenerife. A 17-year-old teenager has been charged with 3 counts of murder in Brockville, Ontario, about 100 kilometers south of Ottawa. Police say the victims were a mother and 2 teenage daughters, one of whom had been in a relationship with the accused. Philip Lee Shannock has more.
7: Police were called to a 2-story townhouse complex in the city's north end late Thursday for what they're calling a triple murder. The victims are a 49-year-old mother and her 2 daughters, aged 17 and 15. Brockville Police Inspector Daryl Boyd says a 17-year-old was arrested at a home on the outskirts of town and charged with 3 counts of first-degree murder and assaulting a police officer.
8: The youth accused was in a relationship with one of the deceased daughters, indicating that this is an incident involving intimate partner violence.
7: Police believe a knife was used. Under the Youth Criminal Justice Act, the accused cannot be named, but he did make a court appearance Friday morning. He was remanded in custody for at least 2 weeks. Some supporters were in court and did offer him words of support. He'll be back in court on May 28th. Philip Shannock, CBC News, Brockville, Ontario.
2: In Toronto, police have arrested an 18-year-old suspect after a shooting outside of a synagogue last night. They say someone in a vehicle shot a replica firearm at 3 people standing in front of the building. One person was struck and suffered minor injuries. This is the 2nd such incident in Toronto in just over a week. Toronto Police Superintendent Joe Matthews says these types of crimes are concerning.
9: We recognize that Jewish residents have been living with a heightened sense of fear due to repeated incidents targeting their community, and this only adds to that, which is completely unacceptable.
2: The latest incident is being investigated as a suspected hate crime. A jury in Florida has convicted 4 men of conspiring to assassinate Haiti's president in 2021. Jovenel Moise was gunned down by a team of Colombian mercenaries at his home. His wife, Martine, escaped with injuries. She testified against the men who prosecutors say helped to hire the killers and coordinate the hit. They face life in prison. And since Moise's death, Haiti has been overrun by deadly gang violence. That is your World This Hour. For CBC News, I'm Kaz Bovin.
10: Thanks very much, Kaz. And thanks for joining us here for On the Coast this afternoon. I'm Gloria Makarenko. Now, Expo 86.

0: Olympics wasn't just a World's Fair. It also helped shape the way Vancouver is today. So we're going to hear more about that with one of the city's former planners. Larry Beasley will be our guest in just a couple of minutes. And we do want to hear more of your stories about how mom was right all along. Sometimes it's not always easy to tell in the moment, but with time and reflection, you see a different perspective. So keep your emails and your messages coming all about what mom was right about. On the Coast at CBC.ca. And Stephanie Mercier is with us from the Vancouver Newsroom now. Hello there.
1: Hi, Gloria. In the news, some midwives on North Vancouver Island say a provincial decision to give them more prescribing powers is a step in the right direction. And a Victoria police officer is facing a charge of sexual assault. The department says the 31-year-old was arrested yesterday and has been suspended from the force. The matter is now before the courts. We'll have those stories and more news coming up at the bottom of the hour.
0: Stephanie, thank you. And Steve Jung, how is the Friday afternoon traffic situation looking?
2: Gloria, we're continuing to watch a crash in Surrey. This is coming off the Portman Bridge in the eastbound direction before the 152nd Street off-ramp. This is in the right Surrey exit lane. Now, earlier we got reports that the crash northbound on the Alex Fraser Bridge at about mid-span has been cleared. This initially happened in the far left lane, but judging by the map right now, we do still have some pretty considerable delays going in the northbound direction on Highway 91, starting kind of in Delta, and then as you get closer to the bridge. Part of that can be attributed to this car fire that happened in New Westminster, specifically on the Queensboro Bridge. All northbound lanes have since been reopened and the southbound lanes have been closed again, but it's been a lot of back and forth this afternoon on that bridge. At one point, only one lane going northbound was open, then this one southbound lane was opened again. Now they're both closed again. There's also a stall southbound on Highway 99 inside the Massey Tunnel. The right lane is blocked because of this, so keep an eye out for that. And as we were talking about, Gloria, we're coming up on Mother's Day, and we have been asking folks about sort of that time when their mother said something, and it turns out they were right.
0: Mom was right all along.
2: Mm-hmm. Now, we have an email here from Alan who says, when I was in my mid-teens, an incident occurred, and my mother was annoyed. She said, you can choose your friends, but you're stuck with your family. It summed things up perfectly. I thought it was her original expression, but later I found out it was a fairly common adage, but that didn't matter. It was a good phrase. I have consoled friends with it. Of course, mom had a cheerful side, but this has been good advice. I'll be thinking of her on Sunday. Rest in peace, mom.
0: Oh, and we just got a text that echoes a similar sentiment. Iqbal just wrote in, the advice my mom gave me was, choose your friends. Don't let them choose you. So prescient in hindsight, says Iqbal.
2: That's a good one.
0: Uh-huh. And Elida writes, when I early complained that I didn't have cool clothes or we didn't have much money, my mom would say, you have a house to live in, food on the table, a school to go to, a loving family. Being rich has nothing to do with money, says Elida. So that resonates with her today, too. I like that. So do weigh in. What advice from your mom has stayed with you, or do you see differently today when you realize, oh, mom was right all along? On the Coast at CBC.ca. On the Coast at CBC.ca. Or you can send us a text, 236-330-2623. SkyTrain, Science World, development along False Creek, just some of the specific lasting legacies of Expo 86. But our next guest says the World's Fair also transformed the city on a deeper level in terms of livability and sustainability, competitiveness. And he wrote about it in a book called Vancouverism. Joining us now in studio is Larry Beasley. Larry is a founding principal of Beasley and Associates. He also became the deputy chief planner in charge of downtown Vancouver right after Expo 86 before becoming chief planner. Larry Beasley, it's so good to see you. Thank you for being here.
3: Well, thank you for having me.
0: So how would you describe Vancouver before Expo 86?
3: You know, Vancouver's always been a pleasant city. It was a great city here on the West Coast. It was a city people thought about with nature and that sort of thing. But it was a small city. It wasn't really well known around the world. And it was coasting along, I would say, at best.
0: Coasting along. Okay. And then Expo. We did talk about a few of them. I said SkyTrain, Science World, False Creek Development. But how would you say Expo helped to physically transform the city?
3: Well, Expo did two things that set off an amazing change. First is, of course, it showed Vancouver.

0: want to see development. But what happened, it was just a time when politics and good thinking merged. And so we did not just do development. We started doing the kind of development that was only being talked about elsewhere. For example, we already knew that we had to be more dense. So we started seeing, how do you do dense development? Because everyone hated density in those days. So we decided to do density with livability and charm and open space. And here was this giant site, right ready to do it, to build it and show it. And fortunately, we had a great leader in Stanley Kwok on the private sector side. He and I worked together, and we were literally able to, in a studio with models, to design the whole thing together to be the best we could possibly think of at the time.
1: You had a little bit of cleanup to do first.
0: Oh, there was a lot of cleanup.
1: Yeah.
0: People before will remember that that was an area that you didn't want to go into. As a matter of fact, there was one mayor who said that when he was a kid, his parents would put him over on a bridge so that he could breathe in the air and it would clear his sinuses. You know, the pollution was so bad. The water, you couldn't even swim in.
1: Wow. Okay. So let's talk about how did these physical differences mark a change in the nature of the city, the makeup of the city?
0: We realized that we wanted to be competitive in the world, which meant we really had to be a great place to come to visit. And of course, then capital would follow, activities would follow and all that. And so we said, okay, let's just build a city that you can't find a criticism of as we knew it at the time. Now we look back and we know that we made mistakes. We know that we didn't consider certain things that have become much more evident now. But at the time, we literally could, on this site, do something here that would then become the standard. It would be what you'd have to do everywhere else we were planning. And at the same time we came in and did that, we were able to do a new plan for all of the downtown. We opened up Cole Harbor. We started thinking about Yale Town. We started thinking about how this whole city could come together as a very contemporary city. And then sustainability came onto the scene from the United Nations. We were positioned perfectly for it. We were doing density. We were looking after our environment. We were considering people's life and the quality of their living and their economic viability. And that really helped us.
1: Well, you're talking, when you say economic viability, how would you describe the post-expo development, I guess, the effect on housing affordability overall?
0: I think it's bigger than an expo effect. And as a matter of fact, I do work all over the world. Housing affordability is now a worldwide issue for middle-income people. When we were doing this at the time, we were putting all of our focus on low-income people because there had been people that had been displaced, even a death as a result of expo. And we wanted to say, could we address that? Could we start providing housing for low-income people? And so we did the 20% policy for our new development for social housing. But when we talked about middle income, a lot of people said, no, you know, the marketplace, young people don't get this, but a lot of people said, no, middle income people can compete in the marketplace. So put the public resources where they're really needed. Well, we should have realized that as we became more popular, as people came in, as people joined us from elsewhere in Canada, there would be a lot more demand than supply, and that inevitably shoots up prices. So that was perhaps the downside to this miracle that was otherwise going on.
1: Right. Well, we have seen most of False Creek completely transformed, and I say most of it. What about the vacant lots that have been left behind for decades since Expo? I mean, they're still sitting empty there. I mean, what happened there?
0: Well, two things. The social housing, we identified sites throughout the North Shore, but that had to be invested in by government. And unfortunately, government got really, really complacent and didn't do the investments. I did a review just a few years ago where we identified ways that we could set off that development, and we're starting to see it happen with social housing there. The other part was that we had developed so much, so the developer had the East End still there. And I think they just decided they would start putting some of their economic beans in some other baskets, and they thought, we can do that.

0: this later, and it became really a future development location. Now, in the meantime, we were having Cole Harbor, we were having the north side of downtown, we were having other areas, the new Yale town, and so demand was moving as well. So it wasn't quite the focused marketplace that it was at the beginning.
1: Yeah, but don't you drive by there or go by there and still wonder, like, what the heck is going on? I know that there's supposed to be a larger plan at work, which involves taking down the viaducts and making that into a completely different neighborhood. It's taking some time.
0: It's taking a lot of time. I even led an effort with some colleagues to say what we should do when we take down the viaduct. And we actually won the competition because we said, take it down, make the traffic go along the Pacific Boulevard and then connect to the downtown and then develop that for housing, social housing, parks, et cetera. It's just been too slow in coming.
1: Right. Well, and I think what a lot of people don't realize here, as you point out, this former industrial site, which was False Creek, now it's land ripe for development, and it was sold in 1988 after the fair to Hong Kong billionaire Li Ka-shing for $320 million.
0: Yes.
1: Is that $320 million for that whole land that Expo sat on? What do you imagine that plot of land is worth today?
0: Oh, gosh, I wouldn't even dare to estimate, but it must be trillions.
1: Yeah.
0: It's huge. And the reason for that, it was sold on the basis of it being basically an industrial site that might have potential. And when there's that kind of risk, buyers don't buy, or at least if they buy, they buy at a cheap price. Now, it's the highest density in the nation. It's filled with amenities. It has very high satisfaction of people who live there. That causes the price to go up. And now it's right at the center of this region, which is also percolating and growing with all of our town centers.
1: It certainly is. So with the benefit of hindsight, then, if you could go back to 1986 with this, you know, planner's vision, what do you think the city should have done differently, if anything?
0: I actually only think there's one thing that really makes me anxious.
1: Okay.
0: We should have began to model some new approaches to secure middle-income affordable housing. We should have said, this is an opportunity of all time. Let's not just stop with low income. Let's do rent to own. Let's do nonprofit home ownership. Let's do models that, because the landowner was collaborative with government, we could have put in place. And had we done that, we would have had years advance ideas being regularized for that issue, which is now just tearing us apart.
1: Yeah, well, I'm really glad you brought in a copy of your book, Vancouverism. So,
0: yes.
1: I mean, how do you describe the term Vancouverism today?
0: Well, Vancouverism is really this. It is building a city so that it is livable, sustainable, and resilient. Look around you when you see the quality of living at this very high density. It's hard to match that in every place, any place in the world. When you look at sustainability, we're right up there with the Nordic countries in terms of sustainability. And when you look at resilience, just think what happened during COVID-19. No, we did not have a downtown that died the way most did in North America. Instead, people just moved down the street to where they live and did their work. So, and they were okay when they came back. So all the infrastructure of shops and all that were able to survive this very deadly
1: period.
0: Well,
1: not all of them survived.
0: Not all of them,
1: no.
0: But most of them did. And if you compare us to cities like, in Minnesota or even on the very vibrant cities on the East Coast, a lot of those downtowns were deeply in trouble because no one lived there. And so no one was there. And then that meant the entire infrastructure came apart. So
1: we talk a lot about the 15-minute city, right?
0: That's
1: where
0: it.
1: You live, you work, you shop, all within
0: that's
1: that
0: right.
1: 15-minute walking radius of where you are.
0: And that was such a good thing, because once we established that in our city, not just with downtown and what happened during Expo, but also with the town centers, then we could connect it easily by rapid transit. I was on the board of TransLink for many years. Wow, it was easy to link these places by transit in our city as compared to many California cities or other parts of the world where you would have to make the investment decades before you had the customers. Here you had the customers.
1: I see. You know, I'm glad you're here with us today because I wanted to talk to you about another big development that is changing the landscape here in Vancouver as well. Just this morning, Sanok held a blessing ceremony for the first of its 11 towers, and there are three towers up now. There are going to be 11 in total, and that's set to include more than 6,000 rental units, 1,200 homes at Kitts Point there. How significant, in your view, from a planner's perspective, is this development to the city?
0: Well, on the one hand, I could say as a culture, it's very significant because for one of the first times, indigenous community had a chance to really exploit their land. And I feel really good about that. It gave them that opportunity. On the other hand, as a planner, I worry about the impacts when a development doesn't quite fit in with the pattern of other developments nearby and when there is perhaps not enough parking of what I would want or not enough community facilities. What I hope is that with these early developments at Sanok, the community that is the supportive community of this and the beneficiary of this is going to learn about development the way we've all had to learn about development and will begin to add those things that I've been worried about. Having said that, we have to make these kind of moves in our city. We are a city that still does innovate, and I'm happy to see that. I just hope that they will latch on to this vision that we've all been developing and cherishing for the last 30 years of a kind of city that is livable as well as sustainable and resilient.
1: Well, it's been interesting. You know, I walk past the Sanok development every day to and from work. And, you know, initially it was like, what's going on here? And now I see more of a, I don't know, blending into the landscape. I'm getting used to it already. But I also have to remind myself, this is the first three of 11 towers. And there are some towers that are going to be much higher than the ones that are there right now. And we talk about, you know, cities growing up. There's an online survey on that the city is holding right now about how citizens feel about very tall towers. What do you think about a city like Vancouver growing up to such a degree?
0: Vancouver has scaled up more than almost any city that I've ever worked in and ever been involved with. It has already scaled up. It is time for us to think about what is that optimum scale. We now know we can go up, we can have quality, we do not have to demean our city by having tall buildings, but every single tall building comes with a social responsibility. It has to be a part of a community. It has to contribute to that community. And if its scale becomes so grandiose that it can't do that, regardless of everything else it does, then it's wrong. I'm going to talk in just a few days to the planners that are looking at the height, what they call the tall building policy. And my message to them is, be gentle. We are a tall city. Already remember that we have impacts, and you know that as you go up, you have to deal with impacts. And more importantly, if the reason you're doing it is to achieve some more affordability, make sure you secure that affordability. We, for example, the city, I should say, removed some of the view corridors that had been sacrosanct for over 30 years. And they said they were doing it to achieve affordability. But there were no requirements for affordability. So that development, when it does happen, is probably going to be more expensive development than somewhere else. And I don't believe in the trickle-down theory that you build here and it opens up someplace else. The Broadway plan, for example, is actually going to demolish about 40% of our affordable market housing. These are the kind of sensitivities that have to become either as a First Nations, you join the development prosperity of our city, or as a government, you think about the scale of our city. We have to always be thinking about quality.
1: Well, thank you so much for coming in to give us a little bit of a preview on those discussions still to come. They're important issues that do have a

0: a major and often, you know, irreparable impact on our city. So I appreciate your impact, your vision rather, and your input.
1: Thank you. I just hope I'm helpful.
0: Okay. That is Larry Beasley, founding principal of Beasley and Associates. He also became deputy chief planner in charge of downtown Vancouver right after Expo 86. You know, today we've been talking about good advice we got from our mothers. Here's Lenny Kravitz sharing some things his mama said in his song, Always on the Run.

0: Kravitz from his 1991 album, Mama Said. That song is called Always on the Run. Mama Said, and a lot of us are reflecting today on what Mama said way back when and how Mom was right all along. Pat sent us an email. Mom wasn't wild about my recent engagement. Rather than criticize her directly, she told me to consider that, quote, you don't marry a person, you marry an entire family. She was so many, many O's, so right, says Pat. Thank you very much for sharing that. Why don't you share some of Mom's advice and how she was right all along? On the coast at cbc.ca. Right now, Steve Jung's got traffic.
1: We're getting reports now of a crash in Burnaby on Highway 1 westbound just after Gullardy Way in the right lane. There's a crash in Surrey just coming off the Portman Bridge eastbound, blocking the right lane of the exit ramp to 152nd Street. Still no updates on the closures on the Queensborough Bridge as a result of a car fire. All northbound lanes have been reopened, but southbound lanes are still closed. We're also watching a stall on Highway 1. This is in Surrey eastbound heading up Johnson Hill, blocking the right through lane. So between that and the crash on the Portman Bridge, it's looking pretty busy on Highway 1 in Surrey. More coming up after the news.
0: Thank you. We're going to talk to the mayor of Langley Township because that community is about to get connected to SkyTrain.

0: This is CBC News from Vancouver. Good afternoon. I'm Stephanie Mercier. A BC Supreme Court judge has found three men guilty of killing an elderly Abbotsford couple. Arnold and Joanne DeYoung were found dead in their home in May of 2022. In her ruling today, Justice Brenda Brown found Kushvir Tour, Gurkaran Singh and Abhijit Singh each guilty of two counts of first-degree murder. The decision comes nearly 4 years to the day after the couple was found dead. Here's their daughter, Kimberly Coleman, remembering them after today's decision.
1: They were people that could never be replaced. And as hard as we strive to be people like them or have some of their qualities, and I hope we do, they had so many things about them that were so special to us that we miss every day.
0: The sentencing is set for May 28th. The Victoria Police Department says one of its officers has been charged with sexual assault. 31-year-old Chris Kayotas was arrested yesterday and has been suspended from the force. The CBC's Jonna Bailon has more.
2: Our kids are not, they're not a burden.
3: Brenda Lanahan is mom to 12-year-old Cole, who is nonverbal and uses a wheelchair. But while caregiving has its challenges, she says the problem lies with the system.
2: The problem is that the system just isn't supporting us.
3: That's reflected in a new report from the Canadian Centre for Caregiving Excellence, which found that more than three quarters of caregivers have experienced negative impacts to their well-being. It also shows more than half of BC caregivers are dealing with financial strain. Liz Mendelson with the centre.
4: We have three quarters of unpaid family and friend caregivers saying that they're in distress. At the same time as we have the paid workforce of personal support workers, three quarters of them are saying they're considering leaving the field.
3: Advocates say systems need to change to provide caregivers more support, like childcare, respite, and caregiving allowances. BC's Ministry of Health did not respond to requests for comment by deadline. Jonna Bailon, CBC News, Victoria.
0: Members of the BC Nurses Union have begun voting on potential strike action. The BCNU says talks with their employers are at an impasse, with the union asking for better benefits and wage increases. BC Premier David Eby says nurses are a vital part of the healthcare system and they are working toward a solution.
5: I am sure that we will be able to reach agreement with the nurses on crucial issues that they are bringing to the table, including conditions of work and compensation, appropriate benefits, and so on. We'll be able to reach those agreements, I'm sure of it.
0: The union represents more than 50,000 nurses across BC. Ballots will be cast until Monday. The province is expanding the role of midwives by giving them the ability to prescribe the abortion pill and other medications. For midwives on North Vancouver Island, it is a step toward making care more accessible. Claire Palmer has more.
6: The preconceived idea is that abortion care is available in Canada, it's not restricted, and it's easily accessible, I think, probably isn't entirely accurate.
7: Natalie Wright is a locum midwife based in Port Hardy. She says the province's expansion of powers, including the ability for midwives to prescribe Mifepristone for abortions in the first trimester, is a step in the right direction. She says some patients would have to travel to Comox or more than 4 hours to Nanaimo to access that care.
6: Are they taking the shuttle? Do they have family members? That may not happen quickly, so they may miss the opportunity to use the medication.
7: Wright adds that for those in rural communities, making a long trip for care can be a stigmatizing experience.
6: There's greater confidentiality in that too, right? You leave the community, people want to know why.
7: These changes will allow midwives to prescribe medications to treat an early miscarriage, to treat hypothyroidism, and to perform ultrasounds. Claire Palmer, CBC News, Nanaimo.
0: The Surrey Langley SkyTrain extension project has reached a construction milestone. All eight of the future stations are now under construction. Track work is also starting, including the installation of rail. Dennis Agar with the transit advocacy group Movement says there is a dire need for more service south of the Fraser because it is one of the fastest growing areas in the region.
8: We just need more buses on the road, more trains on the track, more track on the ground. And so this Surrey Langley SkyTrain is overdue. And it's exciting.
0: The 16-kilometer-long project is expected to cost nearly $6 billion and will be complete in the fall of 2029. And BC's unemployment rate in April held relatively steady. It rose slightly to 6.8% from the 6.7% reported a month earlier. The rate remains about mid-pack among Canadian provinces. And that is the CBC News from Vancouver.

0: Thank you very much for that, Stephanie. And thanks for joining us here for On the Coast this Friday afternoon, Friday, May 8th. I'm Gloria Macarenko. And it's an exciting time for Langley residents. The Surrey-Langley SkyTrain extension has broken ground. SkyTrain set to be operational by the year 2029. So we're going to talk about what that means with the mayor of the township of Langley coming up in just a moment. And Hallmark films may not get a lot of critical acclaim. However, a BC filmmaker who's in their latest movie says working for Hallmark makes a lot of local independent work possible. So we'll hear more about that coming up in about 10 minutes' time. And we want to help you through your afternoon drive if you're still on your commute. Steve Jung, how is traffic?
1: Gloria, we're watching a crash in Burnaby, Highway 1 westbound, just after Gullardy Way in the right lane. There's a crash in Surrey coming off the Portman Bridge eastbound, blocking the right lane of the exit ramp to 152nd Street. In New Westminster, still waiting for updates on these delays and closures following a car fire that happened on the Queensboro Bridge. Latest updates say all northbound lanes have been reopened, but southbound lanes have been closed again. If you do need to go southbound across the bridge, you will have to find an alternate route to get into Richmond. There's a stall in Richmond itself on Highway 99 southbound in the right lane before Steveston Highway, and a stall on Highway 1 eastbound heading up Johnson Hill blocking the right through lane. So with that last stall combined with that crash coming off the Portman Bridge, it's looking pretty heavy on Highway 1, that stretch in Surrey. Anything else you see out there, you can always let us know, 236-330-2623, 236-330-2623. More coming up in just a few minutes.
0: Okay, thank you very much for that, Steve. Not a bad afternoon. Temperature-wise, it's quite pleasant, up to 17 degrees today. It's been a cloudy day for the most part, but we are seeing blue sky peeking through in spots across the region. Overnight, down to 10 degrees, and if you're making plans for the weekend, looks pretty nice. A mix of sun and cloud tomorrow, and again on Sunday for Mother's Day, highs up to 22 degrees. Work to extend SkyTrain from Surrey's King George Station to Langley is in full swing. It's still a few years away, 2029, but Langley residents are soon going to be connected by rapid transit to much of the rest of Metro Vancouver. So the province gave an update at a press conference this morning, and they said that all 8 stations along that extension are now under construction. So joining us now is the mayor of Langley Township, Eric Woodward. Hi there, and a good afternoon to you.
2: Yeah, good afternoon. Thanks for having me on.
0: Interesting update today. So In your view, how significant is this milestone?
2: Well, it's great to see the construction proceeding on schedule. And, you're starting to see the rails and the stations come out of the ground. And it's obviously exciting that the Langley City and Langley Township, along with more of the city of Surrey, will be connected to the rapid transit network.
0: Okay. And what kinds of conversations is this spurring among Langley residents right now?
2: Well, everybody wants it done, obviously, as quickly as possible, given the disruption that construction can have on daily commutes. But, once we get through that, I think most are excited to have the option to, use rapid transit to get to parts of Burnaby, Vancouver, New Westminster, Coquitlam. It's quite exciting. Of course, there's always some that are concerned that it does have some potential negative implications as well.
0: Okay. What kinds of negative implications?
2: Well, there's a perception that it can lead to, some higher crime, some crime of a different nature. And that's why I think it's critically important that along with SkyTrain, we have to have a plan for SkyTrain. And that involves ensuring that public safety resources and policing are properly resourced here in Langley and Surrey.
0: Are you getting the sense that that will be the case?
2: Well, we certainly are doing our part for that in the township of Langley. We are preparing for SkyTrain and looking to improve policing here in the township of Langley over the next 2 to 3 years, knowing that SkyTrain may have some issues for the Willowbrook area and especially the city of Langley, which of course impacts us as well.
0: So improve policing, does that mean hiring more officers or just reassigning them?
2: It's a bit of both. It's, I think it's ensuring that the municipality has clear direction of what it's looking for, what kind of enforcement it's looking for out of its local council and administration. Of course, it also does mean that ensuring that the caseload per officer, and some other metrics, are properly maintained to be as low as possible for the taxes that we all pay here to provide that service to ourselves.
0: Okay. Well, what's your sense of just how often or how many Langley residents regularly commute to Surrey, commute to Vancouver right now?
2: I don't know about Vancouver. The number is probably lower than you think, but there is definitely some commuting going on between Surrey and the other parts of the Fraser Valley, of course. And there is a lot of people that also are commuting from Surrey to Langley, or New Westminster to Langley, Langley to New Westminster. So I think there are a lot of people that have the potential for it to be benefited. What's really important is that we continue to have the province continue to make more investments into more rapid transit to get more people to the SkyTrain. And I'm referring, of course, to bus rapid transit on 200 Street, which is one of the next priority projects for the Mayor's Council. And that's critical. If we're spending, you know, billions of dollars in taxpayer money to create SkyTrain, you know, a few hundred million to get a lot of people to SkyTrain, it certainly makes a lot of sense.
0: Well, and I understand it doesn't exist as a separate entity, right? I'd like to hear just how plans for the SkyTrain extension have affected the Langley Township's longer term urban planning objectives.
2: There is a process underway currently for the Willoughby Community Plan to be revised and updated within 2027 and finished in 2028 in advance of SkyTrain. You know, that is something the township is committed to getting done to make sure that we maximize the ability to plan properly around SkyTrain and ensure that as more residents, are looking to live next to transit, that they have the community amenities to go with that.
0: Well, that's what I was going to ask. That want to live close to transit, are you encouraging, mm-hmm. dense housing projects close to the SkyTrain stations like we've seen in other areas along the line?
2: Well, it's not a matter of encouraging anymore. The province has made it clear that that's required. The province imposed Bill 47 upon the Township of Langley prior to completing that planning process. So it's no longer an option for the township to, go through that process to determine what's right for itself. The province has already done that for that SkyTrain area. And what we're looking to do is, despite that being imposed upon the Township of Langley, that we do the best we can to plan for a proper community, well-balanced neighborhoods within that area.
0: Well, tell me more about that. I know we've had conversations about that imposition of density targets and that type of thing from the province. So how do you strike that balance with your planning?
2: Well, it's difficult when the province gives out minimum densities on every lot, prescribed densities within a certain radius of a SkyTrain station on each and every lot. It's certainly challenging to come along and try to plan inside that when that's been, sort of given to every property owner in SkyTrain. It's a challenge for municipalities that, I think it'll take strong leadership and strong councils to ensure that that's somehow managed as best as it can be. When we have a provincial government that overrides local government like it does.
0: I see. Okay. Well, we're talking about plans for the SkyTrain extension, but we are still seeing the Fraser Highway. Fraser Highway is still a big bottleneck, isn't it? So what impact do you hope that SkyTrain could have on that?
2: Well, I think it'll be, what will happen is the ridership that you're currently seeing on buses going between Langley City Center, Willowbrook, Clayton, and into Surrey City Center, that will now hopefully a certain amount of that traffic will be on the SkyTrain network separated from the ground level. And I think that's a great advance forward that, more and more growth that occurs in Surrey can occur within better proximity to that rapid transit to reduce congestion over the long run as we continue to add, another million people to Metro Vancouver by 2040.
0: Mayor Woodward, thank you very much for making time for us today. We appreciate the update.
2: Of course, anytime.
0: Eric Woodward is the mayor of the township of Langley. And as we were having that discussion, we had a listener send us a text and saying they better add some trains right now. And I take it in the morning in New Westminster, it is packed. Pack coming from Surrey. So again, that's true, Steve. If it comes from further out, you better have some extra trains because the demand will certainly be there. Again, termination, they're looking at 2029, but they have broken ground.
1: Ways out, but public transit options.
0: And people behind the wheel of their vehicles right now saying maybe it will ease some of the congestion where I am right now. Where are you seeing the most congestion?
1: We do have a crash in Burnaby on Highway 1 westbound just after Gullardy Way in the right lane. There's a crash in Surrey coming off the Portman Bridge eastbound, blocking the right lane of the exit ramp to 152nd Street. No updates on these delays and closures following a car fire on the Queensborough Bridge. All northbound lanes have been reopened, but southbound lanes are closed again. In Richmond, we're watching a stall on Highway 99 southbound in the right lane before Steveston Highway, and a stall on Highway 1 eastbound heading up Johnson Hill. It's blocking the right through lane. We'll have more traffic coming up in just a few minutes, but we've also got a note here from one of our listeners, Jasmine, who said, "My mom always said, and still says, as long as you have a book, you will never be bored."
0: Oh, that's a good one.
1: That's a good one.
0: That's a good one. I bet she didn't really push back against that, though, when she was younger. You know, we're saying now you're just sort of realizing what mom said back then carried some weight. She was right all along. But yeah, I agree. I agree. Nothing like a good book to keep you company. Jasmine, thank you. We want to hear from you. What are some examples of mom's advice, and especially as you're reflecting on it years afterward? When mom was right all along, when you have that realization, we'd love to hear some of that wisdom shared. Feel free to send us a text, 236-330-2623, or an email, onthecoast@cbc.ca. Now, Hallmark may be best known for its feel-good greeting cards and maybe the holiday-themed films, but their latest film has also been greeted with some skepticism. Promotion of All's Fair in Love and Mahjong has been criticized for not appearing to cast any Asian actors. Vancouver actor Yan K. Crystal Low, who is half Chinese, half Scottish, does get third billing. Her character is part of a mahjong club with the lead, played by Fiona Gubelman. So in an interview with ABC, Low said that executive producer Joel Rice felt it was important to reflect her roots while inviting everyone else to the table. Well, with us today is another local Asian actor in the film. Derek Kwan has a supporting role, and he's also a local filmmaker. Derek, thanks very much for coming in.
3: Hi, Gloria. Yeah, it's a pleasure.
0: Nice to see you. Okay, so All's Fair in Love and Mahjong, it airs today. Hallmark's website says that the film follows a school nurse who finds unexpected hope through teaching mahjong. So what else can you tell us about the film as someone who is in it?
3: Well, it is a classic Hallmark love story where two people find each other, and Fiona's character does start this mahjong club with her girlfriends, and one of them is played by Yan K. Crystal Low. And I'm the male counterpart's best friend, and I do end up having this scripted relationship, a little spark with our two characters between myself, who I play Gary, and Crystal's character.
0: Well, it's a Hallmark film. There's got to be a spark.
3: Yes.
0: Got to be a spark there at some point. What do you think in terms of what kinds of influences does it draw from Chinese culture and community?
3: Well, there were aspects of it, and we shot on the island. We shot in Victoria, which does have a very historical Chinatown. And so there were scenes at the Chinese Cultural Center. And of course, I think a lot of that skepticism, as you mentioned, that came up had to do with the poster, which was very pink, very Hallmark branded, and of course, lack of representation on the poster. So I could totally understand the skepticism around it. And a lot of people just didn't know that there were other Asian actors cast in it. So that's where I kind of used the opportunity to say, hey, you know what? I am actually in this film, and I've got one little photo in their photo gallery carousel saying that, just showcasing that, yes, I am part of it. And it was, as I had mentioned in a video that I posted, we're all just doing our jobs here, and it was my job as an actor to show up on set and you know, say the lines that are on the script.
0: Well, that's what I was going to ask, because I mean, when you're cast, I mean, especially in a non-lead role, how much do you actually know about the film that you're part of?
3: Yeah, so I mean, with the process, there's a self-tape process that you just put the audition on. You record it yourself, and it's a couple of scenes that you'll get. A little bit of like a synopsis on what the film is, and that's about it. You don't hear back for maybe a couple of weeks. And then you kind of get an answer from your agent that you've been casted and the dates that you might need to shoot. In this case, it was shooting in Vancouver Island, so I had a little bit of like travel coordination, but I travel the night before, I show up on the morning of, and that's kind of when you meet your castmates. Of course, you do get the whole script maybe a week before or something like that. And so I did read the whole story, but there's really not much else that in a supporting role, much info that that you get besides the story, the script, and the lines, that the scenes that you're in.
0: Well, it's kind of curious that it appears that Mahjong is having a moment, right? I mean, the U.S. journalist Kara Swisher, she recently reflected the growing popularity of Mahjong in North America. She talked about it on CNN, saying it's sort of the pickleball of this year, when she talks about how popular it is. What do you make of Mahjong being so trendy right now?
3: Honestly, it's

0: It's a good comparison. It's definitely, the hot activity this year. And honestly, I think it's a great thing. Anytime, just like pickleball, that we can get communities together to socialize in person over an activity, I think it's great. And the fact that Mahjong is having this moment, and as long as, we're being intentional and understanding its roots, having these gatherings and being able to, play Mahjong in the park and have these events and just getting communities together is a beautiful thing.
1: Do you play? Have you
0: You know
1: played?
0: what? I don't. And
1: Okay.
0: I played growing up with my cousins, but I haven't played in years and years and years. But I'm because of this moment, I've been inclined to just pick it up again and relearn the rules. And there's some great like local clubs that put on
1: Yeah.
0: Mahjong events that I've sought out previously
1: Right.
0: too, and
1: Yeah,
0: just haven't.
1: we talked to some people with a Dragon Tile social club as well, and they were sort of taking us through the steps
0: Amazing.
1: of the game. I mean, considering now you're looking at sort of the controversy around the promotion of the film, do you have thoughts about how Hallmark might have framed this film better?
0: I think, it does come down to decisions at Hallmark. I understand that they have a certain mandate and a certain audience that they're catering to. But they have done Asian-led diverse films in the past. So whatever the case may be for this one, I'm sure, they're learning from it. They're talking about it. But the fact is, it's this film is made, it's done, and hopefully there's just going to be more diverse stories that they can put out
1: Well, I mean,
0: in the future.
1: you caught our attention, Derek, when you posted a video about how working for companies like Hallmark actually makes more local independent films possible. So explain that for us. What's that connection?
0: Well, in a way, just because the film industry here, everybody kind of has different roles, and everyone obviously just wants to has their own creative projects that they're doing, and myself included. And so, being a working actor in this city, when I have the opportunity to get casted on a Hallmark or other shows in the city, obviously that's a nice paycheck that I can use not only to just for the cost of living, but to fund my own creative endeavors and my own creative projects and telling the stories that I feel strongly about. And so, it's a job. We're all professionals, and we're going to show up and do our
1: So,
0: jobs.
1: what's an example of the kind of indie film work that you've been able to do because of your work for companies like Hallmark?
0: Well, one of them is this film, 100 Days, that had a really great successful run. It was part of the Telefilm Not Short on Talent program, which we got to showcase the film in at the Cannes Film Festival. It also won the CBC Short Film Face Off in 2024, which was really, really great accomplishment. And now we finally found an opportunity to put it online. I figured, why not use this Mahjong buzz to showcase a story that I am really passionate about and that I put forth with diverse creators and an Asian-led cast. And so that's available online to watch on my new project called Long Lost Cousin. So if you search 100 Days Long Lost Cousin on YouTube, I'm sure it'll come up.
1: Okay, well, it's good. It's good to hear you're busy. That's great. I mean, what advice, I guess, given your experience, what advice would you have for someone who's trying to strike that right balance of making a living and following your passion in local filmmaking?
0: As with a lot of things, there's not a set formula. I think really finding what works for you and finding, how you can find that balance of obviously just making a living and having your expenses covered, but still being able to flex creatively that fulfills yourself. And so really just finding a nice community, and the independent filmmaking community in Vancouver is just so strong and just very tight-knit. And I was just over at the VIFF Center watching Blue Heron and just seeing so many friends in attendance that I didn't even know was going to be at the movie, and just reconnecting and saying hi to each other. I think that's just really a great example of the hub that we have as independent filmmakers in the city, just to keep that going and continue supporting each other.
1: That is so encouraging to hear. Really. We wish you well. I
0: Appreciate it.
1: hope we're back. I hope you're back again
0: Oh,
1: with
0: I would
1: us
0: love
1: talking
0: to.
1: about your next project. Keep it coming, okay?
0: Okay, great.
1: Nice
0: Thank you
1: to
0: so
1: see you.
0: much.
1: That's Derek Kwan, a Vancouver filmmaker, actor, food storyteller. He has a supporting role in the new Hallmark films All's Fair in Love and Mahjong, which airs tomorrow on the Hallmark Channel. He's also the writer and director of 100 Days. It

0: won Telefilm Canada's Short Film Face-Off Award in 2024. And for the latest, you can always follow him on Instagram at Mundane Derek. That wasn't very easy to... Mundane Derek.
1: Yeah.
0: Mundane Derek. That's good.
1: We like a little irony. You know?
0: Okay. Thanks for bringing your irony today.
1: Oh, appreciate it.
0: Derek Kwan, really nice to see you here. We've got time for a little music here. Meghan Trainor and her mom, Kelly. This one is fittingly called Mom.

0: Meghan Trainor. A little bit of a conversation in there featuring her mom, Kelly. That song is called Mom. Okay, Steve Jung, time to update us on some traffic.
1: Gloria, we're watching a crash in Burnaby. This is on Highway 1 westbound, just after Gullardy Way in the right lane. In Surrey, a crash eastbound on 24th Avenue after 156th Street is in the right lane. And we don't have updates on a crash in Surrey that happened coming off the Portman Bridge eastbound, blocking the right lane of the exit ramp to 152nd Street. Some good news, though, that car fire in New Westminster on the Queensborough Bridge, that has finally been cleared. All lanes have been reopened, and it looks like traffic flow is returning to normal. I'll have more coming up after the news.
0: Okay, thank you. Now, step one complete. The Squamish Nation celebrates the opening of the first tower at Sanok. So we are going to hear more from the Squamish Nation Council Chairperson, Wilson Williams. Wilson will join us right after the World This Hour.
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7: 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Tonight, Live Nation says high ticket prices don't mean the company is a monopoly. 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